0: might be coming out of Russia.
1: And we just and the whole sort of idea behind this this 5-year partnership that they're announcing is that we'll be much more fleet of foot and better prepared for these sorts of things. So whether it's bubonic plague or whatever, or another version of COVID or whatever comes next, that we're not caught flat-footed. That, and it's not just human diseases, Rory, it's biosecurity as well, farm diseases and stuff like that. So always a good thing, let's hope it never gets tested.
0: Keen to get your views as well, Phil. It's been a couple of days now since the Coalition announced its plan to try and tackle migration. And what's your take? What's your read on how this has played out for the Coalition?
1: Look, I mean, we've been waiting for it. It was the second iteration. They'd already announced a few measures. I think what's significant, Rory, here is that all three parties now, and let's call One Nation a major party for now, given their polling support, but all three major parties are now firmly of the view that One Nation is a political problem. Right, they've all announced responses to it now in the last 5 or 6 weeks. Different targets, One Nation's the lowest at 130,000 for net overseas, Labor 225, the Coalition 160. So, and they're all sort of playing in the same sort of space in targeting these temporary migration schemes. So I don't think that point should be lost. The view is that migration, so many people have come in so quickly that people are angry about it. They see their loss of amenity. They see the impact on house prices and these sorts of things. And, this sort of call you get from the business community, oh, we need lots of people, otherwise, we're in trouble. Well, that's okay if you don't have to put up with the consequences of it. So the politicians are taking a very different approach to business. And I think what Taylor tried to do, he came up the middle, if you like. His policy design, try to reconcile the two competing interests, that it wouldn't damage the economy, but it would result in a sort of meaningful cut in migration. And they did that by reducing it to sort of this crude mathematical calculation where if you prioritise people who are of quite high value in economic terms, skilled migrants, and you sort of shut the door to people who are low value, family reunion members, student visas and these sorts of things, then you can still not have a negative economic impact or budgetary impact, but solve the political problem. And that's what they were trying to do. And look, in that superficial sense, it's plausible. I mean, all three parties have released numbers and policies. One Nation's was sort of fairly complex, but it didn't have any costings. The Coalition's had costings. Labor didn't have a press release. Theirs was just the minister talking off the cuff. So in terms of who's the worst in terms of detail, it would be the government's.
0: On this, Phil, as well, when it comes to this question of costings, was the opposition's policy fully formally costed? Or is that?
1: It was.
0: Is that? Or they kind of? Yeah. Are we trying to split hairs?
1: Yes and no. I mean, we get into these arguments every time an opposition does a policy. Where's your costings? And then as soon as you release your costings, someone drives a hole through them because they disagree with the assumptions that underpin the costings. And you can drive yourself mad going down this channel. Well, what ultimately matters is, if they get in the government and implement it, does it work? They'll have to release the costings before the election, and they've promised to do that. But there's a thing called the Parliamentary Budget Office. It was set up by Wayne Swan when he was Treasurer, and it was designed so non-government parties, that's, oppositions, Greens, One Nations, everyone else, could... It's like a Treasury unit, if you like, and it's probably smarter than Treasury, given a lot of good people from Treasury went there. So it means you can get an independent costing of your policies in terms of what its impact will be on the budget, because you don't have access to Treasury like a government does, and it's a very good idea. Now, what the sort of the kerfuffle over whatever the opposition announced was that they didn't actually get the PBO per se to do the costings. They just liaised with the PBO. Presented their own analysis to the PBO, ran it against PBO benchmarks. So you can sort of split hairs and say, was it officially costed by the PBO? No. Did it bounce off PBO benchmarks? Yes. But like I said, One Nation did their own costings, and the government's just relying on sort of old budget forecasts to underpin their numbers. So, you could sort of make this argument about all three. I mean, the Libs are saying that before the election they'll have the full they'll get it, they've had it costed and they'll release it, but at this stage it remains their prerogative.
0: Phil, got a lovely text here. I tried to paint a bit of a weather picture for you, and this person is texting to say same weather picture here in Peterborough, but for one thing, as usual, the wind is a little annoying, as Phil would know, being his hometown. That wretched wind can be irritating. It will settle down as the day goes on. Love hearing Phil on your show, Rory. A really lovely man. Love hearing his thoughts on the situation. I don't know, have you got rallies up there still, Phil?
1: Not yet, but a few fans. Who was that? They had a far more interesting than what we're talking about. Peterborough had a big weekend of celebrations last week. It was the 150th birthday of the town, so to speak, and I was quite sad I couldn't make it back for whatever reason, but it was a ripper. You know, they had tours of the old school and the town hall and stuff. It was a great occasion. I followed it on Facebook, and strong congratulations to all involved, and sorry I couldn't make it. It would have been a good story for the ABC to do. It was a good weekend. I mean, there's still life in the old town yet, mate.
0: And life in you, Phil Curry, don't worry about that. One more interesting take here on the text line as well. 0467922891 is the number. What does Phil think of the idea that wealth inequality is the root of the problem and we're all being played by those shouting immigration?
1: Oh, look, it's part of it. I mean, wealth inequality has been a problem in, you know, not just here, but in the Western world for a long time. It's one of the reasons it's driven the rise of the far right, especially in places like America and the UK, where they don't have the social safety nets or the sort of the egalitarian policy settings that we have. I mean, one of the reasons, you know, Anthony Albanese, since the minute he came into government, started doing things like granting huge wage increases and that sort of stuff was to address that and not let, you know, the sort of right-wing thing take hold like it has. And you know, as much as Hanson has taken off here, it's not as sort of overwhelming so far as it's been in the UK and the US. But it's part of it. But there's no, you know, the immigration concerns started going up in the polls at the same time that Hanson started going up in the polls. And it's an age-old thing that when things aren't going great, you can blame the immigrants. But It is a bit beyond that. I mean, there is a direct correlation. Even the governor admits this is a direct link to housing shortages with the number of people coming in here, the New South Wales Premier Chris Minns, another Labor Premier, hardly a right wing loony, says the same thing. It's just pure maths. If you're going to bring, you know, another sort of 1 or 2 million have come into the country in the last 4 years, they've got to live somewhere, and it just has an impact. So it's not all immigration is not all to blame by any means, but it does play a part, and you need to sort of start conflating it with some fairly wild politics, and it all gets confused.
0: Phil, have a great day.
1: Good on you, mate. Enjoy the sunshine.
0: We will. I'll get the sunscreen.
1: I'm wearing a hoodie.
0: The stark contrast between Henley Beach and the Capitol Hill there in Canberra.
1: That's a miserable place. Okay, see you.
0: See you, Phil. Phil Curry there, the political editor at the Australian Financial Review. It is 20 minutes to 11. I want to hear from you. 1-300-222-891 is the number. I want to hear your most memorable or wild encounter in nature. Get sharing your stories now. Next, speaking about wild, did you know that there is an animal that can freeze solid in winter, then thaw and come back to life? You'll find out which animal next.
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0: We are broadcasting to you from the Marine Discovery Centre as part of Nature Festival. We are trying to shine a bit of a light today on the outstanding work done by citizen scientists in particular. You're joined now by two more guests. Stephen Walker is a citizen scientist and the Frog Watch Coordinator at Green Adelaide. Hello, Stephen.
5: Good morning.
0: And also Dr. Sylvia Clark, who is the chair of the SA chapter of the Australian Citizen Science Association and the president of the Australasian Turtle Society. Hello, Sylvia.
6: Hello.
0: All right, Stephen, what's the answer to the question?
5: Well, the species that you mentioned before sounds to me like what I know as the North American wood frog.
0: Spot on. Full marks to you. Congratulations. Well done. Yes. That's remarkable.
5: It's one of many species of creatures throughout the world. It does some amazing things.
0: Sylvia, can you tell us about, and we've had examples of it through

0: the day. We obviously started by talking with Samantha, but just how important citizen science is here in Adelaide in particular?
1: It's critical. It really is. There is so much of our nature that we don't understand yet, and we don't know what to do for its conservation. And there is a lot of nature that needs our help. And there is just not enough resources that go to scientists and government programs to do all this monitoring and to work out what to do next. And we need everyone's help. And there's lots of ways now that people can contribute.
0: Just on that, how easy is it to get involved now?
1: Oh, it's incredibly easy. I was just thinking about that this morning, about the rise of technology. Technology's not always our friend, but in terms of citizen science, the fact that it enables people to easily access citizen science projects and easily report observations now, it's just incredible.
0: Getting the data is one thing. Analysing it is another. But you can't analyse without the collection in the first place.
1: Yes, and you know, there are some diehard ecologists that say unless it's done a certain way at a certain time in a certain place, you know, I'm not interested. But I think we're learning now that that's just not enough. And to me, any data is a whole lot better than no data.
0: Silva, give us a sense of some of the platforms that are there for people right now if they do want to engage with citizen science.
1: There are so many. Yeah, unfortunately, lots of them do have different apps, but it's because they often need a specific data set to be able to contribute to be then be analysed and help conservation. But one of the great ones now is iNaturalist, and that is just a game changer. You can put any living creature on there, and there's a community of people that will help you analyse it, and it gets to species level, it becomes research grade, it becomes part of state, national and international databases. It's just incredible. You used to sort of need to know what you were looking at or what you heard, but now with this whole community of people helping you, you can start with no knowledge and just build it from there. It's pretty incredible.
0: Steve, what is FrogWatch?
2: So FrogWatch is a citizen science project where we ask people throughout South Australia to go out and make audio recordings of frogs and send them into us so that we can get a really good understanding of which species of frog are found in which location. And the idea is that over time you can track how those populations are changing. And it's also useful if you get a new species coming into an area to track its progress. And that can include things like the cane toad.
0: I need to ask, sort of picking up on what Sylvia was saying as well, about the collection of data. If you're looking for audio, how important is it to have clean audio?
2: It's reasonably important. As a human ear, you can, I guess, listen to some of the poorer quality recordings and filter out some of the background noise, which may not be as easy to do with something like AI. But for me, if I get a recording which is long enough and decent enough quality, I can trick my brain to say, ignore the traffic, ignore the chainsaw, ignore
0: the
2: kids talking, yep, just focus on the frogs. I can do that. To get a computer or other AI to do that, you have to have a large reference of recordings that are known so that you can program that AI to recognise each individual species. And some of the species of frogs, their call can vary quite a bit depending on temperature and location, size of the frog. So you need to have a huge reference library to train AI. Whereas someone like me, I've listened to lots of recordings, I can say,
0: I can outsmart AI.
2: Yes.
0: Sylvia, let's talk about your area of expertise when it comes to turtles. And how important is the citizen science element and engagement when it comes to monitoring turtle populations?
1: Again, critical.
0: Yeah.
1: We don't have any long-term monitoring of turtles in South Australia, not through any university or through governments. And yet, like many other species, they're in severe decline. Yes, I know. Yes. South Australia doesn't have a big resource for these kind of projects, unfortunately.
0: Sure, but we do have a non-insignificant turtle population.
1: We do have some critically important turtle populations. But there are lots of species in South Australia that have no one researching them or monitoring them. But yes, turtles is one that I've taken on. And so what I tend to do is look for a gap like that. Go, what is important but no one's putting any effort into? And can we get the community on board and make a difference here? And so turtles is definitely one that fits that bill.
0: And where do things like freshwater counts come in?
1: Of the turtles?
0: Yeah.
1: Yes. So there would be lovely to have ongoing monitoring of our turtles, and hopefully we'll get to that point. But at the moment, just having people out around waterways, particularly in the Adelaide region, we have very little information about what turtles are doing in Adelaide. You know, if you're around

0: and we sort of assume that what's happened there is happening here, but probably worse at the lower end of the Murray. And in Adelaide and the rest of South Australia, we're basing it on nothing apart from anecdotal stories, First Nations stories, and also old newspaper articles about people.
1: Okay, you've got me there, Sylvia. Explain that to us.
0: Okay, so yeah, this is one way that we're trying to extrapolate backwards about what the population
1: trying to reverse engineer a potential population size.
0: Yes, and getting an idea of how many turtles we actually used to have. And for example, unfortunately, the South Australian government had a bounty on the heads of turtles back in the early 1900s because they thought they were a threat to the cod fishery. So they were paying, I think it was a penny a turtle head. And so there were reports in the newspaper of 58,000 turtles being handed in. So, yes, it's not a good start. But we're basing on how easily these fishermen could actually catch these turtles. They could catch 5,000 in a trap. You know, it was, there's no, we put traps out in Lake Bonnie for a week we caught five.
1: So we are talking, you know, historically, turn of the century, large populations. Mm. Far out.
0: Yeah.
1: There you go. Thank you for this text here as well on 0467 922 891. A little bit of love for your organisation, Steve. This person writes, love being in Frog Watch when I was young. My grandpa's brother is in the National Sound Archives for his frog recordings.
2: Okay, beautiful.
1: So there you go. Well, to you, Stephen Walker, citizen scientist and Frog Watch coordinator, thank you. And Dr. Sylvia Clark, chair of the South Australian chapter of Citizen Scientists, thank you too.
0: Thank you.
1: It is 10 minutes to 11 here on 891 ABC Adelaide Mornings. 1300 222 891 is the number you need if you want to share your greatest wild encounters with nature with us as part of the statewide Sitebox. 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
1: Good morning, Rob. You'd like to share your animal encounter. The floor is yours.
6: Okay, mate. Yeah, I was on Norfolk Island, and as you know, once a year the corals spawn when all the conditions are right and the moon and all that sort of thing. So the coral did their spawning. Next day, I'm out snorkeling, and you're still there?
1: Oh, loud and clear, mate. Yeah. I'm with you,
6: yeah,
1: Rob.
6: Okay. Yeah, your background noise stopped. That's all.
1: Yeah. No, you've full and undivided attention, Rob. That's all it is.
6: Oh, great. Anyway, so next day I'm out snorkeling and I am surrounded by an absolute wall of thousands of tiny fish, tiny little silver fish. Like I'm in a 12-foot bubble and I could see nothing but fish in any, these little fish in any direction. And I'd swim and they'd move away and move back in behind me. Yeah. So once in a lifetime.
1: Oh, it sounds... and just give us a... What sort of size are we talking here, Rob?
6: Oh, a couple of inches.
1: Wow. And they just surrounded you.
6: Yeah. You couldn't see anything else but little fish, you know. No, I mean, apart from, I suppose, if you rolled over, you would have seen the sky, but that was it, yeah.
1: Rob, thank you for your call and sharing your greatest animal encounter. It is 7 minutes to 11. Let's go to Gillies Plains. Hello, Ian.
7: Yes, I used to live in Clemsig, right on the Linear Park. I was working from home a few years ago, and... some guys were cleaning the gutters of the units right on the Linear Park, and they yelled out, snake, snake.

0: I went to go outside and there was a snake outside, and it came up between the wire mesh on my front door and the wire mesh and the ampli mesh.
1: Nah, no thanks.
0: Length, about 4 foot long, this snake, so I just shook it down with a broom. It was just right up the whole door.
1: Any sense of, are we talking a brown snake here? Are we
0: it
1: talking
0: was a brown snake, yeah, about four foot long. It looked like, I used to do a lot of nature photography. I just wished I was quicker to get a photo of it.
1: And the only proof.
0: And a lot earlier, very quickly, I was driving between Port Hedland and Mount Tom Price on a dirt road, and there was a huge goanna. And I stopped to take photos of it. It was about 50 metres away, and I walked towards it to get a better photo. And the darn thing rang full bore towards me. I just made it back to the car before it sort of climbed up me like a tree, you know. Yeah, so that's my second encounter.
1: Well, Ian, two bites of the cherry for you. Thank you for your contributions. You. Let's go from one Ian to another out at Birkenhead. Hello, Ian.
2: Hello, how are you?
1: Take us off Port Gawler.
2: Ah, Port Gawler, back in the early 80s when you could still fish there, because now a nature reserve, so you're not allowed to fish there anymore. And we're in a dinghy. It was a 6-foot dinghy. It was with my father. And we heard this thump. And we looked down. It was an 8-foot tiger shark.
1: Oh. Yeah. That would have got your attention.
2: We're like, tiger sharks in around here? Well, it was in the summertime, and that makes sense. Warmer waters.
1: Ian, thank you. That's certainly one I wouldn't want to have in terms of great encounters. Chris, thank you for your text. Chris wants to talk about a turtle. It was swimming in Thailand, and the boat we had gone out on moved away from where it had dropped us. Not being the best swimmer, I started to struggle before I made it back, and a turtle swam up beside me and stayed with me until I made it to the boat. It was amazing. So I guessed, really, the turtle found me. Time for one more call. It's Dean. Hello, Dean.
3: Hello. Who am I speaking to?
1: You're speaking to Rory. Dean, you're on the statewide soapbox. It is 4 minutes to 11.
3: Rory, very quick story. Driving into Portland late in the evening, we were travelling over to do the ferry down to Tasmania. So we're going to stop in Portland for the night. Koala sitting in the middle of the bloody road. And I said to the girlfriend, he's not moving. So we pulled up and I said, sure as apples, here comes a truck. Now, the truck missed him. Anyway, now I know about koalas. They've got big claws. So I stood there looking at him as if to say, well, how the hell am I going to move you? You're going to bite me or claw me. So anyway, got in behind him and grabbed him under the arms and then walked into the bush and chucked him in the bush. And there you go. There's my koala story.
1: Well, very well done to you, Dean. Now, joining you here at the Marine Discovery Centre is Vicky Jo Russell. She is the director of the Nature Festival. Hello, Vicky Jo.
4: Hello, how are you?
1: Vicky Jo, look, for people who are not aware, how long has the Nature Festival been going for?
4: We are actually in our 7th year, which is quite extraordinary. So thank you.
1: Round of applause.
4: So, yeah, and it's our biggest year. We have 405 events across the whole state and about 43,000 tickets available through the program. And then there's some events that don't require booking. So a huge reach as well.
1: It's been wonderful again across the course of the morning seeing so many kids coming through here at the Discovery Centre.
4: Yeah, I mean, the Discovery Centre is wonderful in itself, but again, our program has had family-friendly and kids' activities every day for 16 days, and the weekend coming up is no different. So I would add a top tip, botanic seed swap at Botanic Gardens on Sunday. It's going to be a hoot for families.
1: And it is certainly not too late to take part. Vicky Jo, thank you.
4: Thank you.
1: It is almost 2 minutes to 11. Now, we are just getting more texts coming in. Thank you for this from Glenys up at St Agnes. Following on from the call we just had, a day the koala snuck into my house for 5 hours. Remarkable. Thank you for that. Jo Laverty, hello.
5: Hello, Rory McLaren. I'm enjoying this show so much. Could you do it just every day? I know it's easy. Just easy. Just do it every day like this.
1: Okay.
5: Look, on my afternoon's program, we've been talking for years about the social media.

0: ban for young people in South Australia. And the Children's Commissioner, the Commissioner for Children and Young People, have just done a report into how it's going, how young people in the state think it's going. I think there are some very surprising results in there. So we are going to have the Commissioner in at 12:30 today. Also, State Opera South Australia, they're presenting Carmen to the stage, one of the most famous, most beloved operas of all time.
1: Have you been doing your vocal exercises again?
0: No, I'm not going to be performing in Carmen, if that's what you're asking. Oh, I'm just going to be talking about it, which is the one thing I'm pretty good at. And I do have a double pass to give away to Carmen. So listen to Afternoons for your chance to win those tickets.
1: Jo Laverty there. She will keep you company from 12:30 today. Some breaking news as well. Jason Chong will be at the seed swap at Botanic Gardens on Sunday. So, of course, make sure you go and see Jason. Thanks so much for your company today. I'll be back at the same time tomorrow. Now it's news time.
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3: It's 11 o'clock. Good morning. Tony Matthews with ABC News. The New South Wales Police Commissioner has confirmed last night's shooting on the state's central coast was a targeted attack. A 39-year-old man was shot in the leg at a property in Avoca Beach and airlifted to hospital in a stable condition. Commissioner Mal Lanyon says the incident is being thoroughly investigated.
4: It was a targeted attack. I want the community to understand that this was not a random shooting incident. We certainly are aware of the person who has been shot. We're aware of their background. And we'll investigate this matter thoroughly and put the people responsible before the court, as we regularly do.
3: A new armed police unit will be taking to the streets of Sydney in the coming weeks. The Armed Response Command will be a high-visibility, intelligence-led unit designed to rapidly respond to serious threats in the community, including at places of worship and major events. Police Minister Yasmin Catley says the new police unit is based on examples from overseas.
5: This is a direct response to the threats that we are seeing on the ground, and that is why we've deployed this rapid response model. Around the globe, this is exactly what they are doing as well, and that is why New South Wales Police have put in place this model.
3: New data suggests rental growth is slowing despite vacancy rates remaining near record lows. Capital city rents were unchanged in September, while Sydney house rents recorded their first decline since late 2024. Domain economist Dr. Nicola Powell says landlords are finding it harder to lift rents.
6: I think it is becoming harder for landlords to push through increases and really aggressive increases in rent. Tenants become more selective, they're more price sensitive, and how that plays out is actually quite quickly in the rental space.
3: The federal Greens leader appears to have doubled down on his stance against providing direct military aid to Ukraine to defend itself against Russia. Over the weekend, David Shoebridge told the Sydney Morning Herald the Greens opposed Russia's illegal invasion but didn't support direct military assistance unless backed by the UN Security Council. The stance drew criticism from the government, opposition and Ukraine's ambassador to Australia. But Senator Shoebridge says his party's support for the people of Ukraine is rock solid.
7: We absolutely support Australia giving humanitarian aid, civilian aid to the people of Ukraine, to the Ukrainian government in resisting the illegal invasion from Russia.
3: It's been a fourth consecutive night of firebombings with six cars torched in suburban Melbourne streets. Rosie Barnett reports from Oakley East.
8: Residents here in Oakley East woke around five this morning to an almighty bang, running out to find their car engulfed in flames. It's one of six vehicles set alight overnight. An hour earlier, a family of eight were forced to flee their Springvale home when flames spread from their burning car to their house. They've told the ABC it's the second time one of their cars has been torched. Meanwhile, across town in Reservoir, four cars at two separate locations also went up in flames. Police say those two arson attacks are linked. There have been seven residential properties targeted across Melbourne this week.
3: Life insurance companies are now legally banned from using genetic test results to deny people cover or charge them more. From today, a new law stopping that discrimination applies to new contracts, while those with an existing policy also don't need to reveal genetic

0: test results. Legal and genomic expert at Monash University, Associate Professor Jane Tiller, says customers still need to disclose an actual diagnosis of disease.
1: If you have had or have a diagnosis of cancer or any other disease, you do have to tell an insurer that. But a genetic test that shows you have a future risk of developing that disease is something that is now protected.
0: And Supercars driver Chas Mostert says his team has the confidence and pace to take the podium at this weekend's Bathurst 1000. The two-time winner at Mount Panorama, Walu, comes into the race off the back of a victory at the first endurance event of the year at the Bend in South Australia. Mostert says the Toyota team has slowly built performance across the season.
2: Been a bit of an up and down year for us, been pretty tough to, and the team's had to be really resilient at times, but very proud of the fight that we've had shown this year and some of the results we've got as well. So I think we're starting to really understand the car we got. We've been working really hard in the background and hopefully we can be quite speedy this weekend.
0: Looking at the weather, sunny for New South Wales, apart from the chance of light showers along the coast and far northern ranges. Sydney's weather, the cloud clearing, a top of 20 on the coast and 22 in the west.
3: Pay attention.
4: Nah.
3: Let go of things.
4: I heard them lock the door behind me.
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11: Rick Morton's family come from the epic country of outback Queensland, near the Birdsville track. Rick's grandfather was the owner of a huge property, which allowed him to rule over his family like a remote area despot. When Rick was little, a terrible accident was followed by the breakup of his family. Rick, his mum and his siblings were driven out of the family home and into a hand-to-mouth existence that his family never quite managed to escape. This led Rick to think deeply about the true nature of poverty in our country, how hard it is to thrive when you're bumping along from week to week. After a long career in Australia as a journalist, Rick now writes about Australian politics from his new home in Paris. I spoke with Rick in 2018 about his extraordinary memoir called 100 Years of Dirt, a family story and a meditation on poverty and alienation, all rolled into one. Hello, Rick. Welcome to you.
12: Richard, thank you for having me. That was really kind of you to say.
11: You're here with your lovely mum, and your mum always told you when you were growing up that you were put on Earth by aliens. Why would she say such a thing about such a nice young man?
12: Because
11: like
12: my mum is the most humble woman in the world, and she couldn't quite bring herself to claim credit for her son, me, Rick, who she believed was different and special and more intelligent than anyone else in the family. And I'm not necessarily saying I agree with that, but she had to find this device to explain me to the world. And to her, it made sense that I was an alien and that I had to, get a dossier of information and give it back to my alien overlords at some point.
11: You know, that's the kind of theory in the movie Velvet Goldmine, is that people like Oscar Wilde and David Bowie are these fabulous aliens who are sent to Earth to advance the culture and make the world a better place and make it a bit more sparkly and glam.
12: I didn't actually know that.
11: Well, it's a nice theory. Maybe you're one of those people, Rick. I don't know.
12: That would be nice. Probably lower down the order of specialness, I think.
11: Well, yeah, give it some time. Yeah. See how it goes. Like I say, your early childhood was in that part of Queensland that's called Channel Country. Mm. I've never actually been that far out west in Queensland. I've been as far as Winton, I think. Mm. Paint me a bit of a picture. When you have pictures in your head of your early childhood, what do you see of that part of the world near Birdsville?
12: Yeah, the Channel Country, I mean, you'd remember it if you'd seen it, particularly if you'd seen it in floods. I mean, in the wet season, we used to have these Cessnas that you could fly between the stations. And if you get up above the flood in the wet season, you can see all the channel creeks start to swell with this kind of brown mud, and you can see all the alluvial floodplains, and they're all rushing inward toward Lake Eyre. And, you know, that's why they call it the Channel Country. And when it rains, you've got the mulga bush, which lets off this really sweet scent, which is, to me, still the most beautiful smell in the world, like just that kind of hovering in the air after the rain. But when it's not raining, it's just dry and rocky. It's stony as all get out. And as far as the eye can see, with, sparse shrubs and thousands and thousands and thousands of acres of cattle.
11: Being in one of those outback stations out there once, I remember getting up in the morning and looking out and just seeing red earth. And for a city boy like me, there's always something to interrupt the horizon. But then there was nothing. There was just scrub, and red earth and scrub going as far as the eye could see that forms a kind of a slash on the horizon. Yeah. And then this vivid sky with trails of cloud going forever. It looked like a kind of a special effect or something.
12: It's like how we used to draw when we were taught to draw perspective in primary school, and you'd have to kind of put the lines in there, and you get all kind of, you get funneled into this point in the horizon, but there's nothing there except the kind of wavy lines of the heat haze in the distance. It's just, and that red earth, I mean, I've just, for the rest of my life, I've been disappointed by regular dirt. Like, it has to be red.
11: Disappointed by regular dirt.
12: Yeah, that's the name of my second book, actually.
11: Given the isolation of such a place there, what's rule of law like out in...
12: There really is none. Yeah. I say that, I mean, it's not a joke. I mean, if you're near a town, you might be an hour or 2 hours or 3 hours away from a town that has one cop that services an area, particularly in Birdsall, an area that's kind of the size of the United Kingdom, in different parts. And it's one of them, maybe two, if they're on rotation. But then on the stations, you know, so much, and, you know, there's so much stuff that I wish I could have reported that's still going on to this day in some of those stations out there that is criminal, and where people are injured, people are hurt, sometimes deliberately so. But the unspoken law, which is the only law that rules, is that you don't say anything to anyone because you solve your own problems.
11: Your grandfather, George Morton, who owned this huge property out there, what kind of a man was he?
12: George Morton was a very cruel man. He was a big-boned, solid presence in everyone's life, physically, but certainly emotionally as well. I mean, he was a cattle baron, and he owned 30,000 square kilometres, which is about the size of Belgium, of cattle stations in his lifetime.
11: Oh, my God. Wow.
12: Yeah. I know, right. Just throw that one out there. Right. It was 0.4% of the entire Australian landmass. And, you know, with that comes a certain kind of power. It's the power of land. And he knew it as well. And he had, you know, I was talking to Mum about this the other day. He had 7 kids with his wife, Laurie, my grandmother. And I don't think he ever expected or wanted them to leave. He didn't want them to. He didn't want them to marry. He wanted them to be his workers for life. Because, you know, when you've got that much land, you want kind of a hierarchy or an inheritance, but not out of joy or wanting to reward your children, but just keeping the empire together. And he used every trick in the book to rule over those kids and to get them to do his bidding.
11: Tell me about the border dispute he had with the next station to him.
12: When the next station to him was Roseburth, and it was owned by his brother, because my great great-grandfather used to own them both together. They were 10,600 square kilometres in one station. So my grandfather George and his brother Lyle did not get along, and they didn't get along for about 30-something years at the end of their life. So there was a flood in the 70s, and Lyle put up a new fence under the understanding that George and him would split the cost because it was their boundary fence. George never paid. And then there was a few more floods, and it washed away, and Lyle put it back up again, and George didn't pay. And then eventually got to the point where he said, "Look, George, it's your turn to put up the fence." And George refused. So Lyle put it up 100 metres inside his boundary, and George didn't have a fence. So whenever George's cattle came up to Lyle's fence, they were technically on his land now because he put it 100 metres inside his boundary. And then he just swiped them and put them in the cold room. And so eventually George realised what was happening, and he put up his own fence, but he put it up inside his property. So there was a 26-kilometre stretch of no man's land along this boundary, which lasted until both of them died. Parts of it are still there.
11: Got all that time and emotional energy into that bastardry. I mean, wow.
12: These are the people we're talking about here.
11: And you're talking about a fence that's kind of like the length of Belgium, essentially, aren't you, too? Wow.
12: It's the longest-running private border dispute in Australian history, as I understand it.
11: In the 1960s, you're right, there was a family of 5 English migrants who got lost nearby in the area. Tell me what happened to them.
12: Yeah, so they one of their, you know, their recent arrivals, and one of their sons was Jackaroo-ing on Clifton Hill Station, as I understand it, but he was in Adelaide. I think the family were driving up to see him at Clifton Hills, and they're all in the car. And you know, this is back in the days when the Birdsall track, it's not much of a track to drive on now, I must say, but in the 60s it was, you know, you really did die out there. And they were driving all through the night over the Christmas holidays, 2 days out from Christmas, and they took a wrong turn. in the night. They didn't realise they'd even left the track. And even if they, and they, the, out there you've got these gibber rocks, which are basically these flat purplish rocks, and they just litter the entire landscape for miles. And these rocks popped up underneath the car, ruined something in the transmission, and they broke down. And even if they had broken down on the Birdsville track, there was no one coming.
11: Because it was Christmas.
12: It was Christmas. Right. So even if they're, you know, if it was a popular time, they might have seen the mail truck, but nothing else. And they didn't know where they were, and they eventually set out on foot to try and find help. And help never came. You know, one of them was found eventually on a sand dune next to an old piece of gidgee tree. He tied his shirt to it to try and signal someone, but there's no one out there.
11: So they all died.
12: The
11: whole family died.
12: Yeah. And they were spotted eventually by the neighbouring Clifton Hill station owner and my grandfather, George Morton, who was in the passenger seat of the plane.
11: How was your grandfather, George, with your father, Rodney?
12: My father and him never got along. So my father's one of the youngest. I think he's the youngest boy from memory. And he's also the tiniest. Now, in the Morton family, that's a bad thing because the Mortons all are big. They're big people. And my brother was scrawny. He was so scrawny they called him Acre because Pandy Pandy was about 1.6 million acres and an acre is nothing to them. And so...
11: Oh, so there was an insult.
12: It was an insult.
11: Right, to call someone an acre.
12: Yeah, I know. In Sydney, you call someone an acre and you call them the rich. But
11: or fat.
12: Yeah.
11: But in your part of the world, it was an insult.
12: Yeah, he was essentially one in 1.6 million.
11: Was there physical violence inflicted upon him?
12: Yeah, so, constantly. So he went in at the age of five, he was thrown into a wall by my grandfather, his father, and it ruptured his spleen. And they sent him 1,000 kilometres away to Adelaide to hospital where they didn't know, you know, he was in quite... poor health, but they sent him alone. There was no one with him. My grandfather threw a camp oven at his face and split his face open. Mm. There were routinely beltings and hidings and physical violence. He would play his children against each other. So the older and the tougher ones versus the younger ones or vice versa. He'd send one out into the paddock to go get the milking cow. They only had one milking cow because it was a beef station. But then he'd send another one on horseback. And both of them knew if they didn't bring the cow home, they'd be flogged. So it was like this sick game. And that's the kind of man he was.
11: Well, he corrupted his children in that way.
12: Yeah,
11: then.
12: Yeah, and I think that's part of the manipulation because I think they were all searching for this unlikely event that one day they would gain his approval if they did the right thing. So they all thought that maybe this would come. And it never did for any of them.
11: And he made them complicit in his own kind of... corrupt way of dealing with the world.
12: Yeah, his own violence, his own shenanigans.
11: Today I'm with journalist Rick Morton talking about his memoir, 100 Years of Dirt. Tell me about the bargain your grandmother made with your grandfather in order to get her kids educated.
12: Yeah, so at this point none of the seven kids had gone to school because, again, this fits with the idea that George never wanted them to leave. They were his slaves, essentially, to work this vast, vast cattle station for free.
11: And if you get an education, you might get big ideas beyond yourself and you'll leave.
12: You'll leave. And that's still a concern in Australia. But he was never going to do it. He had the money, but he was never going to do it. We don't know all the details, but we know that he was charged with assault of an Aboriginal woman. I don't know much more beyond that, except that Laurie saw this... you know, despicable as it was, she saw this as an opportunity to get her kids educated. So she thought that if she gave George an alibi and said, no, he was with me, and the local country cop doesn't want to stir up too many old wounds with the landed aristocracy, so she got him off this charge, essentially, on the proviso that he send all the kids to boarding school. And that's what happened.
11: And how about that poor Aboriginal woman?
12: No idea what happened to her.
11: You think about her?
12: I do. I think it's one of those horrible examples of how white power ruled the land out there. And these people, I mean, I think, I don't know whether my grandmother knew this, but she must have had an inkling that the cops aren't going to believe a black woman because they never did. They still don't.
11: I'm with Rick Morton. Rick is social affairs writer for the Australian newspaper. He's written a family memoir, which is also a story of poverty in Australia. It's called 100 years of dirt. So given that your grandfather owned this vast property, why aren't I talking to Rick Morton, the son of the squatocracy, who went to an expensive private school, who can fly a plane and do all these fabulous things? What happened to your grandfather's property after he died?
12: Yeah, so he died in 2006, and he had a tax bill of $6 million.
11: Oh, my God.
12: This is another thing. The rules didn't apply to George Morton. And the sons didn't know this. None of the children knew this, but they'd all expected, obviously,

0: obviously the carve up of the will. But Pandy Pandy Station, which was the crown jewels, so to speak, had to be sold to pay that debt. It sold for $7.5 billion in 2008 at auction to a distant cousin, as it turns out.
1: Right, so there was a million and a bit left over.
0: Yeah, plus the other stations. So some of them got stations, but there were seven kids and there wasn't enough to go around.
1: And what was the property you grew up on?
0: So I grew up on Mount Howitt Station, which was owned by Stanbroke Pastoral Company at the time. In the early 90s, it was 1,000 square kilometres, so small by comparison to the 6,600 of Pandy.
1: And is this near the South Australian-Queensland border?
0: Yeah, so it's kind of on the inside. It's 5 hours west of Charleville, so if you know the right angle of the Queensland border, we're on the vertical bit, essentially, just on the Cooper Creek as it flows into Lake Eyre.
1: Was your family well-to-do at that stage, or was it kind of living in a kind of rough sort of place?
0: We weren't well-to-do in the sense that Dad didn't have any of the... You know, he didn't have his own station. He was managing it for a company. But we never paid for anything. We killed our own cattle once a month, so we ate meat for free. We grew our own veggies. We did school distance education, my brother and I. There were no school fees. The only thing we really bought were beer and cigarettes for him and non-perishables, I should say, on the three-month trips to town.
1: Tell me about the scheme you and your brother Toby came up with to make pocket money from the horse's graveyard.
0: On paper it was a flawless plan.
1: Yeah.
0: So we'd been visited a few times by the Tooth Fairy at this point, and we'd gotten about $2 a pop, which is a lot of money in early 1990s. So we figured clearly there's some kind of correlation between the size of the tooth and the payout. Although we had a sample size of, one. Species tooth at this point, which was the human tooth. So we decided to find the all these dead geldings and mares that Dad used to bury in the horse's graveyard. We'd spend a day trying to ply their teeth out with pliers. And I never realised this at the time, but horse teeth are extremely long. So it was actually hard physical labour trying to get them out. And we slept with them under our pillows that night, expecting to be rich, rich beyond all imagining. And we got 50 cents. we got money.
1: Right.
0: It was almost like our scheming had been rewarded, but I think my parents knew that they were in for a hiding if they'd actually jacked up the price.
1: Right.
0: There was no shortage of dead cows or horses on this station.
1: So the Tooth Fairy said, well, I admire your initiative, young man, but yes. But come on.
0: Yeah.
1: Essentially, really.
0: Who knows what she used them for.
1: You mentioned you had distance education there, school of the air. Mm. You had a governess for a bit. What was your first governess like?
0: Yeah, so I won't name her, but our first governess, we never really knew what to expect because these governesses they're not trained teachers. So they just wanted to come out and experience station life. And I think she was from suburban Sydney. But she was just a very mean, nasty person. And I don't remember this incident very well, but she hit my brother Toby across the face with an iron rod at one point. And I remember ending up in court because she was charged. And I remember I remember waiting in the witness room, and my brother was the only one that had to take the stand. And he was told, Mum said to him, just tell the truth. Just tell the truth. And his lawyer, or her lawyer, I should say, was, yelling at him at one point during the court proceedings, you're lying. You're lying. This didn't happen. And he said, I'm not lying. My mum told me to tell the truth. And I have this weird memory of her leaving the station on a plane, which apparently didn't happen, according to mum, but she was gone pretty soon thereafter, and she wasn't very happy about it.
1: It's time for you to tell me what happened to your brother Toby on that day, the day where kind of everything changed for your family.
0: Yeah, that day. That day was Father's Day, 1994. It was also the day of the Birdsville races. We were out shooting crows, him and I. He was a better shot, so I was just bagging them. But it was very hot. Even though it was only September, it was very, very hot. So we ended up taking a break in the shed, the worker's shed. And one of the jackaroos in there was fixing a motorcycle. And he lost a bolt into a car servicing pit, which, those old pits that you can drive a car over, stand underneath, you let all the oil and petrol out, all of the machinery juices. And he sent my brother into the pit to go find it. And it was very dark. And my brother said, I can't find it. I can't see. Do you have a torch? And the jackaroo said, I don't, but I've got a lighter. And I was peering over the pit, kind of helping him in my small brother way, trying to help him find the bolt. And he got this lighter, he flicked it on, and the whole thing went up in a ball of flames. And this is in the middle of nowhere, 5 hours from Charleville, which is where the Royal Flying Doctor Service base is. And they've been at the Birdsville races all day, trying to help drunk people, essentially. So, that became, just this dramatic

0: emergency. I remember the Jackaroo trying to lift my brother out of that pit. And I never knew this was physically possible, but my brother was so hot that he burned the Jackaroo trying to lift him out. And so the Jackaroo dropped him back in. He couldn't hold on to him. And Dad came running from the stables where he'd been working with some horses. And, you know, in that typical fatherly, or that parental heroism that you hear about, he just kind of grabbed my brother and whisked him out. And I remember him holding him in his arms, kind of like a forklift, and running back to the homestead. And my brother's skin is hanging from him like curtains. And I just remember thinking, things are about to change dramatically. And that was, you know, the next door neighbours came from Plevna Downs to try and help Mum and Dad because, you know, so the Royal Flying Doctor Service is an amazing thing. They've, many decades ago, developed the medical chest for stations. So it's this green box with all these different kind of medicines and needles and things that you might need in an emergency, and they're all numbered. So over the radio, they give you, you know, they say, get out 24. Now draw up 10 milligrams of, or millilitres or whatever it is of 24, and then inject it into the arm. And so the station, the neighbours came to help, and, you know, his head's swelling up because his skin's essentially cauterized at this point and the fluids can't come out. And they're coming to help, and the Royal Flying Doctor Service has to fly back via Charleville to refuel. And they get there late in the afternoon, very late, and they stabilise him on the runway because they fear there might be too much turbulence to put the drip in the air. But by that point, it's almost dark and they can't take off in the dark. So my father and I filled up these old beetroot cans, the big industrial ones that you buy when you live on a station. We filled them up with kerosene, and we put them along this old dirt runway and set them alight so the plane could take off. And I remember Mum climbing the stairs with my three-week-old sister, Lauren, who'd just been born. And I remember thinking that I was just going to go with them. And I went to get on there, and she said, there's no room on the plane. You've got to stay back here. And that's all I remember for about 3 weeks. I went black.
1: You're right, but while you were at home at that time, you became aware that your father was having an affair with your next governess.
0: Yeah. We didn't have a lot of luck with governesses, as it turned out.
1: No, not at all. I just can't think of, you know, those two things, the burning of your brother and then this.
0: Yeah.
1: Oh, man, it must have felt like an earthquake to you. It really must have.
0: It did, and it was so big. It's kind of like when you see those, you know, those atom bombs go off and there's a gap or a pause before the shockwave gets to you. That's what that felt like.
1: Did you confront him about it?
0: I did. So, you know, I had this gap of 2 or 3 weeks where I don't remember anything between the plane taking off with my brother. But then my memories kick back in because I see this earth-shattering thing, which is him kind of canoodling on the couch with my governess, who's 19 years old at this point. I'm 6 years old, by the way. And so I saw that happen. And in my 60-year-old brain, I'm like, well, that's not normal, but let's not overreact. And then we had dinner one night with, I think, some of the other Jackaroos. And then afterwards, I went to go take my dessert bowl back to the kitchen, and I saw them kissing in the kitchen. And I'm like, well, this definitely isn't right. And I knew then that something was definitely very wrong. And one night I was sobbing in my room when he was walking past, and he came in and he said, what's wrong? And I said to him, I remember very distinctly saying, you don't love Mummy anymore, do you? And he very effortlessly lied and said, of course I do. But, you know, I knew he didn't. But I also knew that I couldn't tell Mum. I didn't have the words for what was happening. I just had this sensation that it was all about to go awry.
1: So then there's the drive to hospital to see your brother. Where was your brother at this point? Was he in Brisbane at this point?
0: Yeah, so he was in the Royal Children's Hospital in Brisbane. So he was there for about 6 weeks, I think, 6 to 8 weeks. And so,
1: what did he look like when you finally got there to see him?
0: He, honestly, it was probably, I mean, I can't imagine what it was like for him. It was traumatising. He had by this point, emergency skin grafts. And, you know, the skin graft system was a little bit more rudimentary than it is now. And so they just take off these, kind of shave these large patches of skin. He looked like farmland from the air. Kind of like bits were burnt and red and others were white and looking a little bit better. And he had to have more skin grafts in the time that we were there, and daily showers and dressings, which just caused him severe amounts of pain. And there was just, you know, I just remember kind of like sitting there thinking, how is he doing this? Like, how is he actually coping?
1: Once your father told your mother he was having this affair.
0: Do you know what? I actually don't think he ever said.
1: Really? He never said anything?
0: She had to find out on her own terms. She says that he still never told her that the marriage was over.
1: So she found out like you found out some way or another.
0: She came back with my brother

0: and my sister, and I think my brother noticed that, you know, the governess was driving his car, and that was the first red flag because nobody drove his car, not even mum. And so we were all on back at Mount Howard, and he kind of just, it was said, it was not said, but it was
1: understood.
0: Mm.
1: So once that led to the breakup of the marriage, yeah. What did that mean for you and your mum and your siblings? Where did you end up after that?
0: Was that was literally, you know, instant poverty, instant. Dad froze the bank accounts. He had the car. And we ended up in Charleville, which is 5 hours away in public emergency public housing. We had no money. I don't know the details, but mum relied on charity essentially in those months. Getting us settled. My brother was just, you know, he was still newly burned and had to do daily wound dressings. My sister was 2-3 months old at this point, so she's a newborn, and then there's me, and we're living in public housing in Charleville with no one that we know except a couple of friends in town.
1: What was that street like you were living in?
0: It was horrible. I remember, you know, part of me was entertained because I was young and we lived in on a station and there were so many people out, but they were, you know, at first I thought maybe they were having parties, but it was domestic violence as far as the street went down. It was people yelling and screaming and fighting and getting drunk. You know, I can't remember why, but we went away for a week to go sort something out in Boona where we ended up moving. And when we came back, you know, someone had tried to rob the place, they'd turned the power off and all the food had spoiled in the fridge. It just felt very unsafe.
1: Did your dad pay for any support for you kids?
0: No. No, in fact, he decided that he was going, when they went to sign the divorce papers, he drove with my now stepmum, the governess, in the new Toyota, which was jointly mum and his name, while we caught the train. And mum had to scrimp together savings for a kind of a sleeper carriage for her kids and her. There was no money.
1: This is your dad who was brutally beaten by his own father as a kid, and he's doing this. He's behaving this way.
0: Yeah, and I'll never understand it because he was extremely damaged and broken by what his father did to him, extremely. And I think he let mum in on a little bit of it, but we never really knew the full extent of it. And you know, he even sold that car and took the money for himself, even though it was jointly in my mum's name and his name, because the car dealer didn't bother checking the signatures.
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3: Matt Coleman in Adelaide with ABC News. Snowtown murderer James Spiridon Vlasakis has been filmed leaving the Adelaide pre-release centre after having his parole confirmed almost a month ago. He was the youngest of the four perpetrators involved in the Snowtown serial killings between 1992 and 1999. The 46-year-old moved from an SA prison to the pre-release centre in Adelaide's northern suburbs last month. Despite severe rental shortages across Australia, rent growth has stalled as tenants reach the limits of what they can pay. New data from Domain shows that rents are flatlining in most capital cities and have even fallen in a few, including Sydney, over the past 3 months. And John Rahm is leaving LIV Golf after deeming proposed terms for the next version of the Breakaway Tour as unacceptable. The league filed for Chapter 11 bankruptcy protection in the United States, but has secured possible financing to try to move forward. More news at midday.
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0: He's written a memoir called 100 Years of Dirt. So there you are. You're outcast from Western Queensland.
1: Just like that.
0: Just like that. And you're living in a housing commission flat with your mum, your older brother, who's a burns victim, and your infant sister in a housing commission flat in Charleville.
1: Yeah. Then we all got the chicken pox. Yes. You know, just to, you know, the cherry on top.
0: Right.
1: Don't forget that important
0: detail. Terrific. That's marvellous. How meticulous did you see your mum being with her bills, with managing the tiny scraps of money that she had to keep you guys afloat?
1: It's amazing what the human spirit is capable of in adversity. I mean, mum became this kind of supreme overlord accountant because she had to be. And I remember from that day on, essentially, to this day, she was just doing it this morning, actually. She gets a piece of paper and she does her sums. How much money do I have? What bills do I need to pay? What do the kids need? How much do I have left over? Ordinarily, it was about 10 cents. It was, you know, this is proper. Without doing that arithmetic, we couldn't live. Because if you do not go into those financial decisions knowingly, without making the mistake of missing a bill, then that just leads to more pain and it spirals out of control and you entrench yourself in poverty even further. And I think she knew that instinctively. And that piece of paper became, you know, the greatest physical law under which we lived.
0: Your mum should probably become the Secretary of the Department of Finance because she probably wouldn't let a single cent go astray out of the federal budget.
1: She would do a lot better job, I can assure you. She wouldn't take anything from anyone either.
0: No. There's something about poverty, and this is one of the cruelest things about it, that inspires in some people a kind of contempt. In the comfortably off, they think there's a thought. Well, you must have done something.
1: Yeah,
0: you must have done something to earn your poverty. And how much patience do you have for people who say, "Well, poor people, yeah, well, they can always afford a Foxtel account and a mobile phone." What do you think when you hear that kind of a phrase, and how that relates to your family story?
1: I have zero patience for that argument. There is this kind of creeping sense, this kind of argument that poor people are morally inferior. Which I think is repugnant for a start. But also I think they get confused by what poor people are. I think they're categorizing them wrong. Because when I think of poor people, I think of my mother, who didn't have an inch to move. And on the other hand, I mean, if she got hit with an extra $5 on the water bill, she's done. She can't afford that. So she has to meet her obligations. Then there's somebody like me who is terrible with his money and constantly broke, but not poor anymore. Now, I think the, you know, politicians and commentators, when they're talking about these people who make poor decisions financially, are sometimes talking about working class people who end up running out of money at the end of the month. But it's a different thing. And I have, you know, and even so, there is, you know, this moral argument I don't think holds, because poverty is such a stress. It is such a awful state of being that I don't necessarily judge people who buy a new TV, because there is this view that money never hangs around. And when you have a windfall, if you get a nice tax return, or if you win $200 on a scratchy, that money is just going to go on paying for things that you don't want, like services or bills. So why not, you know, just get rid of it now and buy a new phone?
0: Some years ago, the American journalist Barbara Ehrenreich wrote a really great book. I think it's called Nickel and Dimed in America or something like that. About she actually subjected herself to living as a poor person in the United States, which, if anything, it's much harder than
1: definitely
0: here. And the thing she discovered is that poor people pay more for everything.
1: Yeah.
0: She discovered she was working with nurses who were living in motel rooms, paying extraordinary amounts to pay for a motel room because they couldn't scramble enough capital together to pay for a bond for a place. Is that your experience too, that poor people pay more than the comfortably well off?
1: They pay more for everything financially. They pay more for everything emotionally. There is absolutely no doubt in my mind that that is the case. I mean, just as a really small example, Mum, we never had enough money to take advantage of the supermarket deals because you have to buy 2 for $1 or 4 for the price of 3. But we could only afford 1. So you pay more per unit for everything. You know, she tried to use coupons when she could. But, you know, and also if you miss a bill, which I think she almost never has, unless it was my fault. Mum has never missed a bill. But if you miss a bill, there's $15 as late fee. And so poor people over time pay more for everything. You also pay more for your food, because if you live in a poor area, your fresh food is more expensive. The supermarkets have that one figured out. But you pay more in your health normally because you eat the cheaper options, which tend to be frozen. So then you end up, you know, slightly more overweight.

0: or with other health problems. You pay more in terms of the time you have to put into living. I mean, it takes so much time to be poor because you have to think, well, if I've only got $4.50 and I've got to get to this appointment, I can't afford a taxi. I might be able to afford the train, but then I can't eat lunch. But if I do this, then I might be able to make my lunch at home and then take the train if you've got access to public transport. But you have to do these sums every, not just every day, but for the morning. And then when you get home and you're like, oh, right now, how do I pay this thing? It is just so time consuming. And that is what I mean when I say poor people pay more for everything. It's not just cash, but it is definitely cash as well.
1: What? There's this emerging science of epigenetics that says that you can actually inherit stress, things like that. What do you understand poverty, the way about the way poverty can affect the very physicality of someone who grows up poor?
0: So there's two. There's two different ways of looking at this. Epigenetics is quite an emerging field of science, but this is gaining a lot of evidence. And essentially, you know, nobody's saying that trauma changes your genes. Your genes are an imprint of your father and your mother. But what happens is that there are epigenetic markers which are kind of attach themselves to the genes and change completely the way they express themselves. So adversity in your grandfather's life can actually change the way his genes express and get passed down through these markers to you. But then there's the other side of it as well in terms of the way the brain develops. And there's a lot of science emerging out of America. I think Kimberly Noble's one of the leaders of this. If you grow up in a poor household, your brain mass, your volume of grey matter shrinks. But so, and this is really important, so does the surface area of your brain. And that actually means a lot in terms of your mental acuity and your cognitive coping skills and your executive function. That is what changes. And they've done studies where, you know, they can map kids in these neighbourhoods to a decline in mental cognitive function as adults, and they can map it to poverty, not to poor food, not to, you know, lack of schooling, but to actual poverty and the stress that puts on the brain and the way it changes your development.
1: Is this why you suspect your brother, Toby, who recovered from his burns, who, as he got older, was a likely candidate for substance abuse?
0: Yeah.
1: Even before he became burnt.
0: If you had to build a boy out of the statistics of, you know, drug abuse, you would probably build my brother. I mean, he suffered severe trauma at the age of 8 or 9, which is during the prime window. He had a father that drank alcohol and smoked, which is another prime indicator. He grew up in poverty, bingo, number 3. And he lost his father figure, which was the most important male role model in his life. So my brother was, to me, you know, I hate this idea of destiny. But it's very hard not to see anything other than destiny when you're looking back. And I know that can be a trap sometimes. But he, as far as I'm concerned, was marching towards this life for as long as he was alive after he got burned. And he kind of fell headlong into it. And I don't know if that's – I don't want to make excuses for him. But that certainly he had a lot of hurdles to overcome if he was going to avoid that destiny.
1: When he discovered ICE, he changed. Tell me a bit about that, the way his behaviour changed as he became, over time, an ICE addict.
0: Yeah, my brother was always a cheeky little kid and very funny. But even, you know, he got a million detentions in high school, but even the principal had a begrudging respect for him because he was a polite boy who was raised well by a wonderful mother. ICE got rid of that boy completely. And that was the first time when I'd kind of made excuses for him for a long time with his drug habits. And they were mostly hurting himself. But this time he became addicted to ICE and he started hurting my mother and my sister. He punched my sister in the face during one particular episode. There was another where he pulled the phone out of the wall when they tried to call police because he was living underneath my mum's house at this point and she couldn't get rid of him. And not just physically, but, I spend so much of my life talking about what stress can do to a person. I mean, the amount of stress he put my mother through in just terms of fear for her own safety. My mum's an anxious person as it is, who worries constantly. And so am I. And I was, debilitating thinking about, you know, there were nights where I would go to bed and I'm like, is he going to become the person who I wake up and find in the news has murdered his mum? Because I've written about those people before in my career and I've seen it. And I just couldn't get it out of my head because it's not like I think my brother is capable of that. He's not. He's not that kind of person. But ICE is. And

0: it was just honestly so scary.
1: You have to perform a kind of emotional triage when it comes to that sort of thing, where you have to go, I won't allow myself to feel so much pain and grief over this at some point. And I even hope he goes to jail.
0: Yeah. Well, we had to prioritise. And, in that world when my sister was still living at home, it was Mum and Lauren versus Toby. And that was the choice we had to make. And there are so many things you don't think about when Mum tried to have him kicked out, but the cops wouldn't do anything about it because he was her son and living on her property. And she had no rights as a tenant because he wasn't paying rent or living there under an official rental agreement. So there was actually nothing she could do. She got domestic violence orders a couple of times, but the court process broke her. I mean, you have to remember she's still a loving mother at this point, despite everything he's put her through. She cares about him and loves him still, in her DNA. So eventually we got to the point we were just tired, worn down emotionally, and we just said, please put him back in jail.
1: To complicate matters further, for whatever kind of finger hold you felt you might have into acceptable society, being a poor kid in regional Queensland still, in your teen years, of course, you discovered you were same-sex attracted.
0: Yeah.
1: And
0: yay!
1: Hooray! That's great.
0: Hit the jackpot.
1: Yeah. How did you try and conceal that in regional Queensland in those days?
0: Some of my friends now would say unsuccessfully.
1: Really?
0: They're judging me as I am now versus what I was like in high school. So in high school, I conducted these mental audits of the way I conducted myself, the way I moved, the hand gestures I made. I spent a lot of time practicing them in my room. And it's funny how common that story is. Like, I have a really good close gay friend, Shannon, who's done the exact same thing in Mackay.
1: Can you impersonate a caricature of a straight man? Can you do that? G'day, mate. Give me a VB. What do you think of the new Holden V8? Can you do all that?
0: Funnily enough, that's my phone voice when I'm working as a journalist.
1: G'day, mate.
0: G'day, Governor. Shine shoes, Governor. How's it going? Give us a yarn.
1: So seriously, you did all that, though. That's awful, though, isn't it?
0: Yeah, it is. I mean, I had to have these protections because, I had to have this kind of, I write about it in the book, I had this Rolodex in my head of girls' names who could be considered attractive and who I knew were attractive, but I didn't see it from a romantic point of view. So I had that ready to go. I had my mannerisms, cut in a certain way. And I had to be constantly on watch, constantly. And that kind of, it was just jangling at the back of my head. It's like I could be found out at any moment on any day for years.
1: Yeah, and be subject to poofter bashing.
0: Yeah, that was a real thing.
1: So you must have grown up with this kind of total hypervigilance all the time.
0: And hypervigilance is the perfect way to describe it because it's what people don't understand. They're like, well, how many times have you actually been called a faggot in your life? And I'm like, well, more times than I can count. But they're like, well, but so what? And I'm like, well, so what? I was expecting it every day. I was expecting that any day could be the day that I get bashed. There were close encounters. Of physical violence. And so when you expect it every day, it's not how many scraps you got into, it's how many you thought you were going to get into. And that does the damage.
1: What do you think was the price you have to pay for those years of concealment where you don't dare express your attraction to someone or your lack of attraction to someone? what do you think is the price you pay for that?
0: I feel like I lost a childhood, certainly the latter part of one. I lost the part where everyone got to learn how to love and to be around other people they were attracted to. I mean, I completely lost that because not only, I mean, I came out when I was 21, but even so, I was still very uncomfortable. So, I mean, whack another 5 years onto the sentence. I lost that, but I also, more concretely, I think I gained anxiety, crippling anxiety because of it, because of that hypervigilance and that sense that I, wasn't worthy.
1: So you think you missed out on this kind of season that most of us have in our lives, where we learn to love and to be loved.
0: Yeah, and I mean, I know that feels kind of giddily romantic in a way, but it's what it felt like I was watching. And, I felt like I was watching something I could never take part of. And that was lonely.
1: Yeah. I don't know. I got two words in response to that, which is Oliver Sacks.
0: Yeah.
1: Last year I had on Oliver Sacks' former partner who fell in love with him. Oliver Sacks had never been properly out until he was in his 70s.
0: Yeah, in his 70s.
1: And he formed the first proper loving, caring relationship, partnership with this lovely man, Bill. But it took him that long in life. But I don't know if it's ever too late to do that.
0: No, it's not too late. But I mean, I've read Oliver Sacks' biography and I know how painful it was for him because he almost had that first love when he was quite young. I think he was at university and

0: which is a good start anyway. How much courage did it take for you to come out to your mum?
1: Extraordinary amounts. I didn't want to do it at the time. I did when I was 21. But I told a couple of friends from high school, which was kind of like, if you ever know how Bush Country Telegraph works, I was very worried that it was going to get back around to mum very quickly. So I kind of had to pull the pin and say, right, I'm doing it. And I was staying in a friend's hotel room. She was quite wealthy, but I was just sleeping on the floor. And I just had to get some liquid courage. And I used to drink a lot at the time because I was going through a lot of stuff. So I drank about 2 litres of Stanley cask wine, the red one.
0: 2 litres?
1: 2 litres, yeah. Oof, yeah, wow. I used to buy a box of 4 litres for a weekend.
0: Wow.
1: So I drank a lot of it, and then I rang mum from the balcony, and I kind of just said, well, I've got something to tell you, which is how all these stories go. But how they don't always go is having a mother like mine who says, God bless her, she said, darling, I don't care. She's like, but I've just got one question. I'm like, okay, mum, what is it? Hit me. And she says, was it the Ken doll I gave you when you were 6? And she did give me a Ken doll when I was 6. And I remember once a brown snake ran up her leg when she was in the yard. And I was so busy putting the pants on this Ken doll that I didn't hear her screams. And so that Ken doll is responsible for a few moments in our life.
0: Yeah, the problem with that, though, is the Ken doll's pretty good looking, but there's a smooth hump between his legs. There's nothing there. That's right. He's not exactly what you call anatomically correct.
1: No. But I also said to her, I'm like, obviously the Ken doll must have had something to do with it because all the women who had Barbies ended up as lesbians. So there is no correlation, I swear.
0: What about your father, though? How was he when he found out?
1: Well, I never told him directly because I knew that was a lost cause in my head. Which, you know, in a happy kind of coming of age movie, you might get that kind of result where you don't expect it, and you know everybody's happy at the end of the day. But I think he found out that I was gay either through my brother or through Facebook. Because we live in those times now. And he told my brother during one of my brother's visits with him in Toowoomba that he didn't like my lifestyle. And I think he intimated that it was disgusting. And that got back to me, I think quite innocently. They just thought, oh, well, your father said this. But I remember where I was when I got that phone call, and I remember the feeling being in my living room in Forest Lodge on a day off in 2014, I think it was. And it was like I'd been shot. I just
0: really,
1: felt, really,
0: why? Because he'd not been a part of your life.
1: No, at that point I hadn't spoken to him for 6 years. It's now been 10. He wasn't a part of my life. I had no reason to look up to him as a role model. But it was like he's one of the two people that's meant to love you, regardless. You know, without condition. And I think even if I didn't know how to articulate it at the time, I think I knew there and then that this was the proof I had already been looking for, that I was not capable of being loved. And that was like, you know, that was shattering to me. And I just remember sitting on the couch and crying.
0: You mean you don't deserve to be loved? Is that what you mean, or capable? There's a difference there, isn't there?
1: Well, I mean, the way my anxiety rationalizes it, and obviously this is not the logical part of me speaking, but the way my anxiety talks about this is, well, your dad doesn't love you, why should anyone else? Because in the order of people who are meant to love you, dad and mum are at the top, and then other people, if you're lucky and if you manage to convince them in the right way, might come on board.
0: Oh, Rick, that's such a cruel thought.
1: It's terrible.
0: And it's not it's not worthy of you. It's not true, of course.
1: No. I know it's not true, but how do you debate a feeling?
0: Can you be stern with it? Can you say, seriously, can you go, stop that thought? Can you just stop it?
1: Stop it. Stop that.
0: Like yeah.
1: I can't even do stern words. How do I do stern words?
0: Oh, so are you getting over that? Are you moving through that?
1: It's taken 4 years, a lot of hard work and a lot of therapy, as it turns out, and a lot of really understanding friends. Because I put my friends through a lot in terms of that combative nature of going, well, you know, I mustn't be capable of being loved, so therefore why would my friends want to hang out with me? Why do these people put up with me? And I looked for every conceivable reason you could think of that might be true. And in so doing, annoyed a hell of a lot of them and really damaged a lot of relationships, thankfully, that I've been able to repair. But it was, you know, it was really hard.
0: you know, all your mum's hard work paid off, and you're a bright guy. So you were

0: a candidate for a scholarship to Bond University. Tell me, though, about poverty kind of hobbles you even when you get to that point too, doesn't it?
1: Yeah, and I had no reason to expect that this would be so difficult. But, you know, I got to this, you know, I was shortlisted for this scholarship, which is essentially like being on Donald Trump's The Apprentice. Like, you've got to go to all these weird interviews and you've got to jump through hoops and play kind of like, you know, business games and prove that you're not just academically gifted because they had that on paper, but able to network.
0: Right. Does that assume you've come from a middle-class background, though?
1: It does. Yeah, it does, because I'd never done any of this stuff. And, I mean, these people who were shortlisted were all academically gifted, but they were also all from very well-off families, because Bond is that kind of, it's a private university.
0: People who know what a canapé is.
1: Yes, a canape. Right. or how to use chopsticks, or how to, well, for a start, could afford to own a suit. I didn't have one. Or knew how to work a room. I mean, I still don't know how to work a room. I know how to split a room accidentally when I'm going for one of those canapes, but I haven't figured out how to get around to all the people all at once.
0: So nonetheless, you got a half scholarship and a cadet, and you became a journalist for the Gold Coast Bulletin. You know, your story is so interesting because people might look at your story and go, well, this proves that it is true. Yeah. If you do work hard, you knuckle down, you get the good marks, you can become someone like Rick Morton, who is a journalist with a national audience. He's greatly admired. He's articulate, has all these things. But the truth is, what about the people who aren't so magnificently clever like you, Rick? What about those people? Because it's only you deserve it. And well, it's only because you're gifted with intelligence.
1: Well, I don't agree with your assessment, Richard, but I don't like that argument for that reason. I mean, people, so often you hear these tough luck stories about growing up, and then the message at the end is, if I can do it, so can you. Just pull yourself up by your bootstraps. It's just not right for a start. I don't remember making any of the right decisions. I made decisions haphazardly, like my brother did, and sometimes really, you know, in a really egregiously wrong way. And I made a heap of mistakes along the way. I am lucky that I was, you know, I was taught to read by my mum. Well, she says I taught myself to read. I don't know. But, you know, I had books in the house. They were Danielle Steele books, but they were books. And I had a loving mother. I think, you know, Trent Dalton was on your program, and he said the only two things kids need is, you know, love from their parents and a quiet house. And I had that with mum. And my brother didn't because, you know, mum loved him, but he wanted love from his dad. And so I think that argument's just total bogus. It doesn't work. I'm lucky.
0: You've got a lovely quote on the front of your book from Christos Solkas. I remember what he told me once on this program about when his uncle took him to uni. And he said the first day he went to uni, he travelled a million miles away from his family. Have you ever had that feeling? In having become an educated, articulate person who is able to network now, who has access to this kind of national platform. Have you travelled a million miles away from where you've come?
1: Yeah, I think I have. And I know that in the early days, it was a really difficult adjustment. I mean, I know mum doesn't often get angry with me, but when she did in those early days, she'd be like, oh, everything, ever since you've gone to university, you've changed. And like, because I was learning things and I was saying, oh, maybe, you know, people do things differently out there. Maybe we can try doing this, or maybe we try putting chili in our food. You know, just really small things like that. I remember once we came home for lunch, I tell this story all the time, and I ordered for the first time in known Morton history, I ordered my steak medium rare, and my sister just looked at me and she said, oh, la-di-da rich boy. And I'm like, no, that doesn't cost any extra. It's a thing you can do. There are levels of steak. And so, you know, those small things are, I think, emblematic of how my life has changed, and it's just gotten deeper and bigger as I've grown up. But I've, you know, I've always had one foot in that other world.
0: Just finally, your mum said you were put on Earth by aliens to check up on us. So what are your findings, O. Rick Morton, of us puny humans?
1: I think I'd like to borrow from the great Douglas Adams and just say, I think the one message that we need to bring back to the aliens is apologies for all the inconvenience.
0: What an extraordinary story. And I absolutely loved having you on the show today, Rick. Thank you so much.
1: I really appreciate it. Thank you for having me.
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I spoke with Rick Morton in 2018. Since we spoke, a lot has happened in Rick's life. He's continued his acclaimed reporting on social affairs. He's written several more books. Rick's most recent book on the robo-debt scandal, called Mean Streak, a full account of a government shakedown that stole billions from Australians by raising fake debts,

him the Prime Minister's Literary Award for Nonfiction in 2025. Rick now lives in Paris, where he writes about his life in a newsletter called Nervous Laughter, and you can find a link to that on our website. Rick was recently back in Australia visiting his mum, Deb, who's in fine form, living in the house that Rick has bought for her. This conversation was made in the lands of the Gadigal, Turrbal and Jagera peoples. The executive producer was Pam O'Brien. I'm Richard Feidler. Thanks for listening.

0: Matt Coleman in Adelaide with ABC News. The youngest of the bodies in the Barrels murderers has been seen in public for the first time since being paroled last month. George Ankovic has more.
1: With a grey beard, 46-year-old James Vlasakis has been filmed walking out of the Adelaide pre-release centre, where he'll spend up to 12 months being monitored by authorities. It's the first time he's been photographed since being jailed 26 years ago for four of the 11 murders. Accomplices John Bunting and Robert Wagner remain in prison forever. Vlasakis testified against them for a more lenient sentence, and while the state government tried to challenge his release, the parole board described him as a well-behaved prisoner who had been manipulated at a young age.
0: The final complainant in the criminal trial of Alan Jones has been accused of trying to get as much money as possible out of the broadcaster. Isabel Rowe reports.
2: A man known as Complainant A has accused Alan Jones of kissing and touching him without his consent when he was 17 at the broadcaster's Southern Highlands Farms Day. The New South Wales local court has heard Mr. Jones helped the man's struggling mother refinance her home loan and paid more than $100,000 in their building and legal costs. Under cross-examination by Mr. Jones's lawyers, the man has been accused of trying to obtain as much financial assistance from Mr. Jones as he possibly could. The complainant said that was not true. Mr. Jones has pleaded not guilty to 21 charges of indecent assault and sexual touching in relation to five men.
0: The latest rental data shows that rents are flatlining in most capital cities and have even fallen in a few in the past 3 months. The Domain report suggests that despite severe rental shortages, landlords are struggling to increase rents due to tenants hitting their affordability limit. Domain economist Dr. Nicola Powell says that renters' budgets have been stretched by years of steep increases.
3: September quarter tends to be a seasonally weaker quarter, so it's not unusual to see slower rates of growth during this quarter. But I also think it points to an affordability ceiling for tenants. Multiple years of strong rates of rental growth, I think, really has had its toll on tenants, and budgets can only stretch so far.
0: The US military has paused operations in Japan's Okinawa Prefecture for discipline training. A Marine has been accused of murdering a woman, North Asia correspondent Natalie Whiting reports.
4: US troops based in Okinawa are being put on a month-long curfew, banned from drinking alcohol, and are undergoing discipline training after a Marine was arrested for allegedly murdering and robbing a local woman. 20-year-old Lance Corporal Devon Jacob Ballard has denied the allegations. Japan's Prime Minister Takeuchi Sanai has described the killing as extremely brutal and heinous, and lodged a strong protest with the US. The alleged crime has sparked protest and fueled existing discontent with US military presence in the region, which is seen as geostrategically important given its proximity to Taiwan. Natalie Whiting, ABC News, Tokyo.
0: A resident of Adelaide's Mile End says she wants better enforcement around stolen property. Two bikes were taken from her home this week. Coral Chandler says she was able to recover one bike from a nearby cash converters within 2 hours, while the other bike, a second-hand e-bike, remains missing. She's told 891 ABC Adelaide she believes that increased police resourcing could potentially help to recover property quicker.
5: There's a lot of kind of the paperwork that goes along with it, but if someone's really desperate and they're trying to get some money quickly, I don't think they care what they're signing. And they'll hand over their licence as well.
0: John Rahm is leaving LIV Golf after deeming proposed terms for the next version of the Breakaway Tour as unacceptable. The league filed for Chapter 11 bankruptcy protection in the United States. It secured possible financing to try to move forward with the 2027 season. Rahm's lawyer has told a hearing that the 31-year-old Spaniard has reviewed the proposed terms of LIV 2.0 and decided he would not be participating. The former world number one was arguably the most high-profile name to join the then Saudi-backed tour in late 2023. Formula One driver Valtteri Bottas has successfully cycled from Malaysia to Singapore in time for this weekend's Grand Prix. A 37-year-old Finn has taken to social media to confirm that he's completed the close to 420-kilometre journey, much of which was off-road and on gravel. South Australia's weather: Renmark, sunny 29, Mount Gambier, sunny 24, Port Lincoln, sunny 29, Port Pirie, sunny 32. Adelaide, sunny, a top of 28 degrees, currently 25. Tomorrow, showers, 23. Saturday, a possible morning shower, 20. ABC News.
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7: Good afternoon. Elsie Adamo with you on this Thursday for the Country Hour. Thank you so much for your company today. Coming up on the program, backpackers and foreign workers have been a big topic of conversation in recent weeks after the federal government announced some changes to the Working Holiday Visa Scheme. Soon we'll hear about the Federal Coalition's new plan to introduce an ag visa from 2030 if they are elected. And have you noticed much fox activity on your property? Let me know this afternoon. 1-300-476-222 is the number to call, or you can text in 0467-922-783. Because Australia's feral fox plan is being updated for the first time in 18 years. And according to the Invasive Species Council, there are a lot of foxes around and there is a lot of work to be done.
8: It will only work if we actually tie funding to getting out there and implementing the coordination that is needed at across the federal and state and territory jurisdictions. So the plan is good.
7: Also in this next half hour, tomato soup is normally not anything to be afraid of, but you'll hear the story of a farmer who had a tin of soup explode in his hands. But first today, Treasury Wine Estates, one of the world's largest wine companies, has announced 170 redundancies as it restructures its business. The job losses are across the company globally, with the Australian redundancies mostly from corporate and support officer roles in capital cities. Treasury reported a statutory loss of $1.08 billion in August amid a global wine downturn and the brand shifting focus to its luxury brands. The ABC requested an interview. No one was available, but a statement was provided. A Treasury Wine Estates spokesperson said the redundancies are part of their transformation to create a simpler and more focused organisation. They said they recognise the impact of these changes and thank those leaving for their contribution. And the spokesperson said, at the same time, Treasury Wine Estates is investing for growth, including recruiting for new roles, primarily across commercial teams in Australia and New Zealand, as well as China and emerging markets. They're focused on their portfolio of priority brands. We'll bring you any further news on this if we hear about it. Now, plans for a dedicated agricultural visa are back on the agenda, with the Federal Coalition promising to introduce an ag visa from 2030 if they're elected. When the Coalition was last in power, there was a lot of momentum for an ag visa, and countries such as Vietnam had signed up. But then it all faded after the Coalition were booted out in 2022. One of the architects of the original ag visa was then Agricultural Minister David Littleproud, who is now Shadow Minister for Emergency Management and Tourism. He spoke to Matt Brand about the renewed push for an ag visa.
9: Well, let's be honest, this is reinstatement of the ag visa. The ag visa started, and in fact Vietnam signed up to it, and in fact four other countries after we lost the election actually asked to sign up to it, and Penny Wong refused them to be able to have that. And so it is something that we need, and it will come in 2030. We'll get the framework, much of what we had last time, about giving people an opportunity to come and work in agriculture, skilled and unskilled, but give them a pathway to permanent residency. That they will invest, so that people, businesses will invest in them, in training, and then know that they'll be able to stay at the end of a 4 or 5 year term. They'll do 2 more years and they get to become Australian citizens. So this is about not just growing agriculture, it's growing regional Australia with the right values and principles and the skills that we want to be able to have that workforce. And so it will be reinstated, and that was part of the agreement that was announced yesterday.
10: Right, so the pitch for this new ag visa in 2030, are there any differences to it compared to what you were championing 4 years ago?
9: No, and the principle stays the same. Everything stays the same. And that was important, and that was something that conversations... Angus Taylor saw the importance of it. In fact, was more than helpful when we were championing this when we were in government to get Scott Morrison and Maurice Payne to understand the importance of an ag visa, to be broader than just the Pacific Worker Scheme. We do need an ag visa that looks into many of those Southeast Asian countries in particular that we need, and it probably will evolve even further than that once we get it up and going. It'll be good for regional Australia. Australia will give certainty to agriculture, that we know that we'll have that workforce that many of the jobs that Australians won't want to do.
10: Why wait to 2030? Why not say, elect us and we'll bring it in straight away?
9: Well, it's about getting the numbers right. We're under pressure because Anthony Albanese is letting 1.6 million people without any regard to what that's done to our nation. We actually have to be honest with the Australian people. There's a lot to fix up, and you just can't do it straight away without other consequences. So it's about getting those numbers right. That's why we've got it costed, and we've had all this policy costed by the PBO. So we're honest with the Australian people. We're just not making stuff up and putting a headline out. We've actually gone through the numbers and made sure that it actually stacks up economically, and that's why it's been slated to start in 2030. But it also takes time, you'd understand, to restart those negotiations. You just don't, because you put an ag visa out, doesn't mean that Vietnam will re-sign, or Malaysia or so on, the Philippines will re-sign. It's having to go back and restart those negotiations with those countries in articulating what it'll be and inviting them to apply. Just because we put a visa out there doesn't mean that it just happens straight away. Those other countries have to agree to it.
10: And just finally, because I know you're busy here, the NT Farmers Association is calling for an exemption to the proposed working holiday visa changes. Here today, amongst all the tourism people of the Northern Territory, it sounds like they want exemptions from all of these immigration policy cuts that are getting announced by various parties.
9: Yep.
10: What's your thoughts on a case for the NT just being a little bit different to the general conversation around migration?
9: Well, it is a little bit different, and it is important that we don't have a cookie-cutter approach. That's why we will scrap Labor's changes to the working holiday maker and return it to what it is and incentivise people to come to regional Australia. Understand also that if you want to make exemptions for the Territory, you've also got to have the supporting infrastructure to support it. And the new Territory government is rebuilding this Territory after years of Labor decline, and we need them to be able to buy time for them to build the infrastructure to support an influx in population. So just saying we're going to pour people into the Northern Territory means that your amenity as a Territorian can be eroded if we don't get that planning right. The Territory government is setting the Territory up for that to be able to happen, but we've got to be sensible about this and how we do it, and I think that's where having this working holiday maker changes scrapped is the first part, and then ag visas and other visas in incentivising people to come to Northern Australia, in particular the Territory, I think plays into a longer game, not a short-term game. We've got to be honest, we've got some problems in this country. We've got to fix them. It's going to take time to fix it. It won't be perfect to start with, but the sooner we can get on with the job, the better Australia will be.
7: David Littleproud, former Ag Minister and current Shadow Minister for Emergency Management and Tourism, speaking with Matt Brann. Australia's feral fox plan is being updated for the first time in 18 years. Fox numbers have gone up since the plan was written in 2008. That's possibly due to a boom in rabbits. But Rob Brewster from the Invasive Species Council says as Australia controls rabbit numbers, foxes will likely switch to other prey, including Australian wildlife and young livestock.
8: In the last 20 years, rabbit biocontrol has been missing. And, well, at least in the last decade. And there has been a critical underinvestment that is only just starting to catch up now in developing new biocontrols for rabbits. So most people would be aware that rabbits are booming, and with that, foxes will also boom. So foxes are certainly on the increase across Australia at the moment. So this new 30-year plan, this threat abatement plan for foxes, it really can't come soon enough. And with that, I really hope that funding is secured to actually implement the plan so it doesn't sit on the shelf going dusty like so much of the old strategy did.
11: What kind of animals can often be the target of foxes?
8: Basically, anything that weighs under about 5.5 kilos is imminently threatened by foxes. So young lambs are highly vulnerable. But, you know, poultry as well cops it from foxes, as everybody in the regions knows. We think there's about 1.7 million foxes in Australia, and they are one of those species that we basically see every time we're out and about in the landscape. And so they have become highly abundant and really insidious wherever we are in both regional and urban landscapes now in Australia.
11: You're hearing from Rob Brewster. He's from the Invasive Species Council, talking about a new plan to manage foxes across Australia coming from the federal government. What are the wildlife that can be most impacted by foxes?
8: Oh, look, I mean, there was so much wildlife that our great-grandparents saw that we just don't see anymore. Species like Rufous betongs, some of our quolls, so northern quolls, spotted-tailed quolls, some of the bandicoot species, bilbies, numbats once were found right across Australia, not just in that southwest corner of Australia that they're found now. So all of these species people lived with in Australia for tens of thousands of years. Our great-grandparents lived with them, saw them, wrote about the uniqueness that they found, really symbolised Australia, that this wildlife, it really just it made Australia Australian. And I think, you know, we're worse off because we don't have it around. And really, that the key driver of that is foxes. It's, we hear a lot about climate change, but all of this, the species in Australia, on mainland Australia, that have gone extinct or have disappeared from your local area, it's largely due to foxes and cats.
11: You've seen the new plan, you've read it, you've gone through it. Do you think it's going to work?
8: Look, it will only work if we actually tie funding to getting out there and implementing the coordination that is needed at across the federal and state and territory jurisdictions. So the plan is good. It's a draft plan. So I'd certainly encourage anybody with ideas on fox management at a local and regional level to get out there and look up the Fox Threat Abatement Plan draft and comment on it, because hearing from the community is just what the government needs. But it's pretty good. It's got a good 30-year mission aimed at guaranteeing the long-term survival of all our native species threatened by foxes. That will have an immediate benefit for agriculture. Now we just have to fund it and implement some really secure funding, long-term funding streams for also investing in that next generation technology that we are probably going to need if we're going to get our head around how we manage foxes beyond that 30-year time frame and really start making a dent in their numbers.
11: Yeah. And what has changed in the plan?
8: Look, I think in the past 15 or 20 years, we've got a lot better at quantifying the risk of from fox predation to a lot of our small native mammals. So we've actually gone through a process that has classified all of our native mammals as either having a low susceptibility to foxes or an extreme susceptibility of foxes across five risk tiers from low to extreme. And so that has allowed us to, I guess, prioritise landscapes where some of those threatened species really need a focus from landscape managers and land managers. And so that is good. Expanding the safe haven network, so utilising feral-free areas on the mainland, we've developed about 55 feral-free fenced safe havens across the landscape.
11: And where would those be?
8: They are all over Australia. Interestingly enough, cluster fencing has also taken off in that time. And those have a focus on keeping things like dogs and some of those large macropods that do become overabundant at times.
11: Like kangaroos.
8: Outside of agricultural areas. Now, could we tweak the system to help not only agriculture, but help ecosystems within those areas? Could we make them more impenetrable to foxes, some of those cluster fence areas? Or could we just tweak the design to make sure that, well, I guess we're integrating agricultural health with wildlife health and broader ecosystem health.
7: Rob Brewster, the Rewilding Manager from the Invasive Species Council, speaking with Crispian Yeomans.
12: Just a simple search for men's fitness, and then suddenly
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5: Elsie Adamo with you on this Thursday. It's coming up to 20 minutes past 12. We'll be checking in with the Bureau of Meteorology soon for a weather update. But first, a tin of tomato soup might not sound like anything to be afraid of, but that wasn't the case for one northern Victorian farmer who had a soup tin explode in his face, leaving him with a deep cut on his nose. Dick Lanyon from Bort recounts what happened in his kitchen last week.
6: Last week on Wednesday night, I heard an explosion in my kitchen. I went out to have a look and I couldn't find anything. I thought something might have fallen down. Had a look around, and the next morning I see in my cupboard there was soup sprayed up against the back of it. So I had a look in the back of the cupboard and there was a can of soup that the lid had blown off. So I carefully took it out and popped it in the bin, found the lid and did nothing more about it. And then later on I had a friend come out to visit, so I thought I'd show her the mess in the cupboard. And there was another can in there that the bottom was pushed out of. So I thought it's the same can. It was Heinz Big Red. And I took it out and sat it on the bench while I talked to her. We had a cup of tea and she left, and I was going in for lunch. So I left it there for an hour or so. Then I decided to take it out to the bin on the way to town. I got to the bin and the can exploded in my face, and the whole lid sliced up the side of my nose. It was tomato soup, so I was covered in tomato soup over the face and blood as well. So I grabbed a towel and I went in there, and I thought it wasn't as bad as it was, but so she decided she'd better take me to the hospital. So from there, they thought they might have to put stitches in it, but the doctor came over and said he could glue it together. So they've done that, and it seems to be reasonably well now, Angus.
7: That must have given you a hell of a shock.
6: I was in shock, Angus. A few of my friends said later on that perhaps I should have called the ambulance, but I'm on my own here. And I think it didn't go through my mind. I just sort of grabbed a towel and thought I'll drive into town. And I grabbed a great big packet of Band-Aids and took with me, but it was a little bit more serious than that.
7: So the entire lid actually blew off and was ejected into your face?
6: Yeah, it must have gone off on a little bit of an angle. There's no, the lid is, it is just perfectly round. There's no sign of it. It just had blown off in one piece like a disc and sliced up the side of my nose as it went past. So, and the bottom of the can was pushed out. I should have taken it as a warning because it was pushed out, you know, a centimetre and a half on the bottom. The can wouldn't stand upright because it was pushed out that much. But no one expects a can of soup to explode in their face, I suppose.
7: And we all know how sharp those lids can be. I mean, it's done some damage, but when you've got a sharp piece of metal flying toward your face or your throat, it could have been worse.
6: It could have been a lot worse, Angus, particularly, I'm very happy that it didn't hit me in the eye, because it would have, with the depth of the cut, it would have done a lot of damage. So, as you say, perhaps the throat too would have done a lot of damage. So I probably got out of it as lightly as I could.
7: Do you know how old the tins of soup would be?
6: I've just been looking, Angus, on these cans of soup. I can't find. I'm certainly sure they are probably between, 3 to 5 years old. But there's no expiry date on the bottom. There's just a code number across the bottom and nothing on the top.
7: And you might think that a tin or a can would explode in really hot weather, but we haven't had that.
6: No. I've heard incidents, Angus, of people, trying to heat up cans of spaghetti or soup in a campfire and having, not releasing the top and having horrific injuries, or in a microwave. But I certainly didn't expect it just to explode for no reason at all. So must have been contaminated or something. It's very strange, Angus, that two cans of the same batch would explode within 2 days of each other.
7: Have you got can fear factor now, Dick, if you clean the pantry?
6: Even after I spoke to you before, I went and had a look at the cans that were open. I'm still wary of them. And I put, after this incident, I threw all the cans of soup that were in my cupboard out.
7: So hard to know what to make of it, Dick. I mean, we've all got tins. We've all got pretty old tins probably sitting there in our pantries.
6: I spoke to one of my friends yesterday, and she said I'd certainly have cans in the cupboard that are older than that. So, I put the cans aside, but I wasn't too concerned because I wasn't too badly injured about trying to find when the expiry date is, because they're pretty messy, Angus. There's tomato soup all over them, of course.
7: Are you going to bring it up with the company, Dick, or are you just going to let it slide?
6: Because I'm not badly injured, I hadn't brought it up, Angus, and I'm just a farmer on my own. I just sort of thought I'll let it slide.
5: Dick Lanyon, a farmer from Bort, Victoria, speaking with Angus Verley, and Hines has been contacted for comment. 25 minutes past 12 here on the Country Hour. Time to check in on the weather. Ursula Connor from the Bureau of Meteorology joins us. Good afternoon.
2: Hi, Elsie.
5: Things are looking like a rather lovely day from my perspective here at the Mount Gambier office. What about elsewhere?
2: Yeah, plenty of sunshine out everyone's window today. I think Elsie is really only just a little bit of high cloud creeping into that very far southwest corner at the moment. But plenty of sunshine elsewhere. We've got this northerly flow over the state. It's a little bit gusty in a few of those sort of more central districts, but bringing some pretty warm temperatures, very widespread across the whole state today. Into this afternoon, we will start to see that cloud continuing to build through western districts and potentially starting to see some isolated showers and even thunderstorms popping up through that area today. About west of Ceduna, we could see the chance of some thunderstorms producing damaging winds as well. So just keeping an eye on that if you are in that part of the world. We'll see this trough and cold front that's bringing that weather into the west today move across the state tomorrow. So with that, pretty much the whole state expecting to see at least a shower or two, a bit of a rain band moving through sort of central and southeastern parts of the state. With that change, and we do see the chance of a thunderstorm extending across most of the state as well, that area of severe storms possible over large parts of the pastoral districts, possibly extending into central districts during the afternoon. And with that, we start to see, as well as the chance of those damaging winds, also the chance of seeing heavy rainfall and even large hail. So a bit of a big day with the weather tomorrow. That does move out very quickly on Saturday, though. A ridge of high pressure sees most of those showers clear up. And then on Sunday, a similar kind of system, not as quite widespread and not as expecting as much significant rainfall totals, but again, another cold front bringing some showers and thunderstorms across large parts of the state.
5: So what will some of those totals come out to, Ursula, kind of looking at a four-day cumulative? What can we expect?
2: So to the end of Monday, which is pretty much going to catch the majority of those two big systems, the first on Friday and then the next on sort of Sunday, clearing to the east on Monday, we're looking at a broad 2 to 10 millimetres across the pastoral districts. That increases as we come further south. So the northern agricultural area, a broad 5 to 15, the southern agricultural area, 10 to 20 millimetres. But, of course, we're going to see some more isolated higher falls, especially across parts of the southern peninsulas, KI and the Mount Lofty ranges could see falls of sort of 20 to 30 millimetres. And then, of course, any chance of seeing those severe thunderstorms, local falls possible of 30 to 40 millimetres.
5: And where's most likely to have that hail?
2: That area of hail is most likely up in the north, parts of the pastoral district. So a little bit further north is where that risk is, north of about sort of Roxby Downs.
5: Thanks for taking us through the weather today.
2: No problems. Thanks, Elsie.
5: Ursula Connor, forecaster with the Bureau of Meteorology there. So, yeah, looks like we've got some interesting weather on the way tomorrow. Taking a look at the western inland in the upper western district tomorrow, mostly sunny. High chance of showers near the South Australian border. Medium chance elsewhere. Also a chance of a thunderstorm in the afternoon and evening. Winds northeasterly, 15 to 25 kilometres per hour, increasing to 25 to 40 kilometres per hour in the morning. Then shifting west to northwest. mostly 30 to 45 kilometres per hour in the afternoon. Overnight temperatures falling to between 14 and 17 degrees, with daytime temperatures reaching the mid to high 30s.

0: And in the lower western district, mostly sunny day expected. Medium chance of showers in the west, slight chance elsewhere. Also a chance of a thunderstorm in the west in the evening. Winds north-northeasterly 25 to 35 kilometres per hour, turning west to northwesterly 25 to 40 kilometres per hour in the late afternoon. Overnight temperatures falling to between 11 and 14 degrees, with daytime temperatures reaching the low to mid 30s.
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0: Good afternoon, Elsie Adamo with you on this Thursday. Thanks for tuning in to the Country Hour. Now, coming up still on the program, concerns about misleading advertising from a major Australian fast food chain which promoted its use of Australian produce whilst importing hundreds of tonnes of Danish pork. And one of Australia's biggest brands in agriculture, Elders, has a new CEO and managing director. What are his plans for the business? You'll find out more coming up. And also in this half hour, we hear a lot about pests on the Country Hour. One type we maybe don't hear about as often is pigeons, but they're running amok in Pinneroo. It's causing problems for some of the local agricultural businesses. We'll hear more on that story coming up. Do join the conversation today. My phone number, 1300 476 222, or you can text into the program, 0467 922 783. Time to get some headlines with Matt Coleman. Hi, Matt.
5: Hello, Elsie. In the news this afternoon, Snowtown murderer James Lasakis has been filmed leaving the Adelaide Pre-Release Centre after having his parole confirmed almost a month ago. It's not known where he was going or under what conditions. He was the youngest of the four perpetrators involved in the Bodies in the Barrel serial killings between 1992 and 1999. The latest rental data shows rents are flatlining in most capital cities and have even fallen in a few in the past 3 months. The Domain reports suggest that despite severe rental shortages, landlords are struggling to increase rents due to tenants hitting their affordability limit. And administrators are continuing to assess whether a mine in SA's far north can be revived. Workers stopped at Agile's Buzzard mine site south of Coober Pedy, with 200 workers stood down. KPMG says it's urgently looking at Agile's finances, operations and contractual arrangements. More news at 1 o'clock.
0: Thanks for that, Matt. Matt Coleman there with some news headlines. A major fast food chain has come under fire for advertising that it uses Australian produce while importing hundreds of tonnes of Danish pork per year. Guzman Y. Gomez, a Mexican-themed fast food chain, claims it will always provide transparency to you about what is in its food, but Australian pig farmers say it needs to be more truthful about the meat in its burritos, tacos and other products. Warwick Long reports.
6: At GYG, it's always been about the love.
7: It's claims like this that has raised the ire of Australian pig farmers.
6: It's why we travel across the country to find the best Aussie ingredients. Farmers, love ya.
7: An investigation by regional newspaper The Weekly Times and confirmed by the company has shown Guzman y Gomez, the large Mexican fast food chain in Australia, is importing tons of pork for its menus. And the industry says it should be telling consumers about it.
8: Well, look, the problem for us is the lack of imports transparency. So imported meat is hiding in plain sight. Restaurants and fast food chains, and GYG is just one example, of course, very good example. They're serving imported pork, for example, in a pulled pork burrito, and the customers have no idea because it's not currently a requirement to call it out on the menu.
7: Rob Farmer is the acting head of Australian Pork Limited, the industry body for Australia's pig industry. He says the Guzman y Gomez example is why his industry wants similar laws that apply now to Australian seafood, which make fast food chains and restaurants declare if their product is Australian, imported or mixed.
8: It's just extremely inconsistent out there at the moment. You know, you go into a McDonald's and you've got Aussie beef on the packaging of a Big Mac. You know, and you go to a different chain and you don't get anything told about what's in the pulled pork burrito. You know, so it is a real mess from a consistency to the customer point of view. So this is a great opportunity to create a lot more consistency, which would then be easier for all kinds of customers to navigate.
7: Do you think a lot of Australians would be shocked to learn they're turning up to a fast food restaurant and eating imported pork?
8: Yes, I don't think they'd have any idea. And in fact, I mean, when you go and ask yourself, I mean, I've done it a number of times, the service staff often don't know themselves and can't give you an answer at some of these restaurants and chains. So obviously the point of regulation is to serve the customer in this respect. And so it's going to take regulation to make it uniform. At the moment, it's completely inconsistent what's out there. So July 1, new regulation came in to require seafood to be called out on menu with it's called the AIM system, A-I-M. So A for Australian, I for imports, M for mixed. That came into effect July 1. It's been very well implemented from what I can see across eating out at home. But if you're a customer and you're getting into the habit of understanding what that means on the menu, how can it make sense for it not to apply to the whole menu? You know, it's just causing confusion. And this is a great opportunity to create a new habit in customers being able to look for this across the whole menu. And that's what we're calling for. Just extend the regulation to pork and all, why not all meat on menu? And that way it's a lot simpler for customers to navigate and make an informed choice.
7: When contacted by the ABC, Guzmany Gomez, or GYG, confirmed it was importing pork from Denmark. In a statement voiced by a reporter, it says,
9: "At GYG, we're a proud supporter of Australian farmers, sourcing hundreds of tons of fresh, high-quality produce every week. We prioritise Australian fresh produce and Australian manufactured goods, from our chicken and beef to the avocados in our handmade guacamole. We also focus on providing exceptional value for our guests, giving them access to fresh, clean food without compromising on price. As part of this ongoing commitment, our pork is sourced from Australia and Denmark based on seasonal quality, availability and pricing."
7: Those reasons are not accepted by Northern Victorian pig farmer Tim Kingmer, who says pork in Australia isn't seasonal and it's available all year round.
10: No, there's definitely not seasonal for the pig industry. And from my perspective in my farm, I run climate-controlled sheds, so my pigs are, you know, sitting whatever temperature they require. And in, let's say, a sow's 25 degrees, they sit in that every day of the year. So my production is weekly, like the rest of the Australian pig industry.
7: That reasoning doesn't sit well with you?
10: It doesn't wash at all, that reasoning. And really, we're here talking about giving the consumer the choice. Let's not, you know, make an excuse why we might bring in imported product that's got to travel around the world. Let's talk about the great product we have here in Australia and give the consumer the choice to buy Australian pork.
7: Mr. Kingmar has cited statements on GYG's own website about its procurement of products and its commitment to transparency as reasons for it to rethink the importation of up to 25 tonnes per week of imported pork to sell in Australia in its Mexican food products.
10: As I look at GYG and their, you know, almost their mission statement, it's about getting fresh produce and best quality. 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
7: That is what they list at GYG. 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Given so many questions have had to be asked about imports from GYG to get to this point, do you think they're standing up to their mission statement?
10: I think they could do better. And in terms of transparency, I think it sounds like they support our push to actually write where the, you know, country of origin of their products are from, and let's really get them to commit to that. And also, when it comes to fresh, can't be fresher than buying local.
6: Flavors. We do it all because we love you. Love you.
0: Some GYG advertising and pig farmer Tim Kinger ending that report from Warwick Long. It's one of the biggest brands in agriculture in Australia, and it's under new management. So what does the new boss of Elders bring to the organisation, and what are his plans? Rene De Donker is the new CEO and Managing Director of Elders and has been in the role for a week. He spoke with Warwick Long.
11: It's a trusted, iconic agricultural brand. It's for generations on farm. It's been carried on the back of farmers. So you know, to be the custodian of that brand and the integral role it plays for farmers is not lost on me. So, it's a privileged role to come into this business. And I can tell you, Warwick, I'm surrounded by a lot of experts in this space. So, it's been a great first few days.
7: You take over from Mark Allison, who tried to leave before and came back. What's that experience? Does that add pressure to you being the new guy hoping to forge a new path in this business?
11: No, not pressure. Mark's had over a decade leading the business and arguably held as is Mark. And so he's been nothing short of professional and an exceptional supporter of me. And the transition's been excellent. But look, I think we're ready for a new set of eyes and an opportunity to think a little bit differently about the business. Mark has put all of the right building blocks in place, and I now have the opportunity to absolutely make this thing hum.
7: When he came into the role, he had his 8.3-year plan, right? Do you have a similar manifesto? Are you working on that right now?
11: Well, that's right. So Mark has had a few iterations of an 8-point plan, and there is a 1-year 8-point plan in place that Mark has left in place as I transition in. So look, I'm feet under the desk, 5 days in. I've spent my first few days on the road. In fact, 2 months ago, I had a bit of annual leave between jobs. So I did a huge road trip, went through the network, saw lots of our presence right through New South Wales and Queensland. Right now, it's listening, learning, ensuring that I really understand the status quo. But absolutely, in the months ahead, we'll start to just think a little bit about the future of Elders, how we just own the truth and the reality of the situation that we're in at the moment, and also build faith and value for shareholders for the next period.
7: Renee Dedonka, the new CEO of Elders, is on the line. Mark Allison is sort of sticking around in a mentor-type role until February. Is that right?
11: So Mark is at the end of the phone if I yeah. meet him. What we've agreed is, just a little bit of freedom. And I'm now very clearly and actively leading this team. From time to time, Mark and I will liaise. I mean, one of the critical things is that he has some fantastic relationships, and making sure that they are changing over seamlessly is super important. He's also very connected to the investor network. It's quietly behind the scene happening, and Mark's been fantastic to be available. But for all intents and purposes, I am off and running.
7: What's the most important thing then for you starting your position running this agribusiness to get a hold of or to have in mind now you've taken over?
11: It's the strength of our network and all of the building blocks that are in place, from our rural stores, real estate, financial services, crop protection, our wholesale arm, the new acquisition Delta. All of those choices and investments have been made. What I'm making sure I do is I don't leave any stone unturned to appreciate the value that they create. Where I'd like to take this is a much stronger connection between all of them, because I know that they add value behind the farm gate. You know, we've got generational change happening in farms right across the country. They value what we do. We will bring an edge to this, and we will do it even better. At the same time, we need to turn all of that effort into something digestible for investors. Our shareholders need to be a little bit closer to what we do every day. I'm looking at all of that.
7: Well, and that's the interesting thing, especially you talking about investors there. Elders, I find, is one of those windows into how Australia agriculture is going, particularly in major national newspapers and news reports through financial reporting, right? Because it is a share, sometimes it's a window into how Australian agriculture is performing with people in the city being able to visibly see that. Do you feel some of that responsibility?
11: I do, and I believe there's an opportunity to bring that cohort even closer. If you think about what a farmer does every day when they wake up, Mother Nature's not always predictable, right? And a farmer's resilience to deal with what they are faced with and to plan today, tomorrow, next month and the months ahead is quite remarkable. Now, we deal with that. We support them in all of those choices, the services, the products. Sometimes it's lost in translation when you get to a shareholder that may not be as intimate with the business. I would like to tell the elder story, and just a little bit differently, so that we can make a very simple, authentic, grounded connection with investors to what we do every day. It doesn't change what we do. It is a translation, and I'd like to bring that investor cohort, almost like in the doors of elders, get on the inside, see what we see,

0: what we do every day. And that's the intention.
1: Let's talk about some of those headwinds that you're facing right now. Input costs for Australian farmers have skyrocketed with the Iran war. That's continuing on. How do you deal with that coming into the role during this war period? And will it affect the bottom line of your company?
0: Well, you know, it's a matter of focusing on what we can control. We don't ignore all of those global forces and faces. That's something that ag in Australia needs to continue to monitor. But when you think about what we control and how we give farmers the certainty that they need, we've got lots of parts of this business that actually help farmers through those challenging times. If I give you one example, you know, the investment that Elders has already made in crop protection is just incredible. They've brought that business to the inside. It's a standalone division. It's focused on strengthening local crop protection capability inside the country, supply chain resilience inside the country. That helps us take control of a very important part of farming, right? Insecticide, herbicide, crop protection. We've got the science behind that. We've got the supply chain behind that. So that's what I love about what I see.
1: And you know, that protects your business control. Too, because when people ring and they want a product, you've got to have it there for them to buy, don't you?
0: That, look, that's perfect. That statement is excellent. You know, when a farmer needs it, then they rely on Elders to have it. And that is our challenge. How do we make sure that we've got what they need, when they need, in the volume that they need? And also on the other side of that equation, manage the stock on hand and our working capital so that investors know that we're in control. It's the same thing that we're doing, and we've got two different audiences that we need to work on. So that's a great example of making sure there's a connection from farm to shareholder with Elders in the middle, making sure that connection is strong.
1: How is that Delta acquisition and merger going at the moment too? Is that largely completed or is there still work to do there?
0: So Delta's on the inside. I mean, they're fully owned by Elders Limited. I've met that team. Again, what I love about Delta is that they bring another proposition to our portfolio of offers to farmers. So the distinction and the uniqueness of Delta versus Elders, we can see that, and they complement each other. There is still work to be done. It's very new. It's, 6-7 months in. So I will get closer to that business, but I can't change what I don't know. And my first job is to make sure that I can just see the reality of what we have. Where is there opportunity to build scale and value, and where do we want them to uniquely be independent because they have a value proposition that means something to farmers? So that's what we'll do. We'll draw that distinction. It's working well.
1: Elsewhere, and you touched on this just before too, the international trade, tariffs, decisions happening overseas. There's a US inquiry into sheep meat too, which we'll get an announcement on shortly. And all of these things can affect your bottom line. As you say, you can't control everything, but how much is the uncertainty around the globe affecting the ability of Elders business to run at the moment?
0: I would say that we are very calm about those. I mean, not that they're not issues that we need to pay attention to and have the right expertise around, but they don't change the core offering that we have. And what we need to do is to make sure that the service that we provide to our farmers is unchanged through all of that. And that includes everything from physical products to the advice that we provide. We do, Warwick, you know, have views on global trade, have perspectives on how do we, what would we hedge if we could hedge, you know, how do we give protection to our farmers? But I would say it's calm. It's not a noisy situation. We deal with these risks every day, and we need to make sure we just turn that into a competitive advantage for our farmers.
1: Recalling your former time, you did run Fonterra in Australia for a long time. In your time running Fonterra, you had a class action against you, and the company ultimately, well, the business ultimately has been sold and now owned by Lactalis. What are your plans then from Elders, an Australian business on the share market, if you've already been part of a company that has been sold in Australia? How do you respond to concerns about your record and what you bring to this company?
0: Yeah, look, I mean, you know, everyone's entitled to a perspective. What I would say is the Elders is Australia. It is iconic. It is owned by Australians, and it's listed on the stock exchange.

0: And so all I'd say is that, my management style is to be say it as I see it, be grounded and authentic, and create positive change, and that's what we'll bring to Elders.
1: How does a locally owned business like Elders compete against a global competitor like Nutrien, who has a massive share of the Australian market and potential tax benefits due to their North American ownership? What do you say about the competition in this space?
0: Look, the structural differences in those ownership models, for sure. I think that the power that we have about being homegrown, local roots, very connected to what happens here, not being governed by an international head office. Our speed and our focus and our connection to farm is therefore, you know, it's very agile, it's intimate. So we will broaden the gap, if you like, because that's an edge. An edge for us is that we are local and we are true blue, and that is something that makes a difference. And again, I just go back to all of the investments that Elders have made give us all of the chessboard pieces we need, and our job is to make them work for us and create even more benefit for our farmers.
1: Any major plans for restructure? Usually happens when the new person's in through the door.
0: Yeah, look, no, there's no plans, not at this point. I don't have. I'm again listening and learning. 6 weeks away from the annual results for Elders, and you know that's a milestone marker. So I've got 6 weeks to learn, and then, you know, my first opportunity to say a few words about what I see, and then before you know it, Warwick, it'll be Christmas. When we get into next year, I'll have had enough time under the, you know, with my feet under the desk, just to take some very clear views on what we're doing well, what we continue to invest in, and where, if anywhere, that we might start to, you know, create more of an edge, and again, with that in mind of value for shareholders, benefit for farmer.
2: CEO and Managing Director of Elders, Renee Dedonka, speaking with Warwick Long.
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2: Elsie Adamo with you today. It is 8 minutes to one. Now, some call them the rats of the sky, and they love to leave their mark on statues and landmarks. Pigeons have bred in huge numbers in the Mallee town of Pinneroo, leading to concerns about feces contaminating water supply and issues for local businesses. Oliver Brown spoke with Jason Beaton, the Chief Executive Officer of the Southern Mallee District Council, and asked him how they were dealing with this problem.
4: There is issues with public amenity, with hygiene, with the pigeons at select locations throughout the town, so it's not everywhere, but they do cause issues.
5: How long has this been going on from your understanding?
4: Well, I've been here for 18 months, and within my first month of being here, well, we already had our program started within the first month. The main issues that I was made aware of when I first started was around water fountains and the hygiene dealing with that, having pigeons above and what pigeons do, and doing that onto water fountains for kids and stuff was what originally got it onto my radar.
5: Just walking around, would you say that many people who might be passing through Pinneroo might pick up on it, or do you think it's more of sort of a hidden under the surface kind of beast?
4: No, I think you would. Walking down the main streets now, unfortunately we're a small rural community, so there's a few empty buildings, and of course that's where pigeons love to hang out, so you would see a walking through.
5: What efforts has the council been doing to try and eradicate the pest?
4: Yeah, so we've had two management operations, let's call them, in my time. So one when I first started, another one in November 2025. So we've got a local contractor, a specialist who deals with this sort of stuff, to go out and look at targeted areas. It's not just a blanket sweep, I'm going to walk around and do what I do. It's actually targeted. A lot of the issues have been around power lines and solar panels as well. So,
5: and would you say the efforts are more about eradication or relocation?
4: Eradication, yeah. If it was relocation, we could just scare them, but then it just becomes someone else's problem. Yeah, we monitor it sort of every couple of months. Like I said, the contractor looks into it. He's in town every now and then, and he's always making sure he drives around to make sure, and we monitor to see what's going on.
5: Almost 18 months on, based on your observations, how would you define the level of effectiveness?
4: I think birds are a funny one, so it's very effective to start with. When you start to, you notice it considerably, but then they do come back. So it is going to be a real ongoing process for us.
5: Yeah, we've touched on it already, but in terms of the impact on the community, what are, I guess, your biggest concerns about how it is affecting the Pinneroo population?
4: Yeah, it's the public amenity. There's real pride in this community, not just Pinneroo, Lamoroo as well, Geranium, all of them. There's real pride. So to have

0: pigeons hanging around and defecating, let's call it that, on your public buildings and your parks, and disrupting people that want to come and hang out at your towns. That would be the biggest impact, and why we're really getting into it. On the other side of that, it's the hygiene as well. I won't comment on public safety, but it's the hygiene of it, and making sure we've got a responsibility to look after all visitors and community members.
1: Yeah. We have actually heard reports that the local primary school hasn't been able to drink rainwater due to contamination. Is that something that the council's aware of as well?
0: Yes, that's right. That was the original report I had. It was shown around, and yeah, that's what I mentioned about the water fountains before. That's where it's been. It's unfortunate. It's something that we've jumped in to help. The school's only a small school, so it's got limited resources as well as us, but it's something that we can work together with the community, with any community groups to help.
1: Is there any point that you think it could get to going forward that you might talk about, you know, engaging with other contractors if the issue continues to get worse?
0: Yeah, well, it's the public safety side of it. So if it starts to affect drinking water for the whole town, well, then we would definitely be speaking to the state government about that.
2: Southern Mallee District Council Chief Executive Jason Beaton. Royden Bailey, who owns Ronco Motors in Pinneroo, says the pigeons are affecting his business.
3: So we've been here for, I think it's 70-something years now. So I'm third generation, and my son's coming through the business as we speak.
1: And, I mean, over those years, Royden, what have you noticed about the town's pigeon population?
3: Well, it's really only been pretty recent, I'd say 15, 20 years perhaps. I can't recall any pigeons before that, but they've been out of control ever since and seems to be getting worse. Well, as you see behind us, you know, there's a lot of machinery in our sheds. We see a lot of the machinery gets soiled constantly, you know, continuously washing it, and it damages paintwork too. You can see, you know, it blocks our gutters up. It's not a nice thing. They get up there a bit. It's not too bad for roosting, but more like they spend their hangout during the day here, I think. And on the roof as well, we've got solar panels under the solar panels, and also in the gutters, which creates a big problem if we get downpour. So blocks gutters up, and then we have damage from inside with the water coming through the roof.
1: What about elsewhere around town? Have you heard about other businesses, locals, experiencing similar issues?
3: I think everybody's experiencing the same issues, to be quite honest.
1: And, you know, as a person who's third generation, been here all your life, what are your thoughts on the steps that have been taken to try and address the issue?
3: Well, I'm not sure how they can. Poisoning and eradication, you know, it comes with a lot of its own problems. So, I mean, the steps they can do, trying to catch them, try to cull them, pretty difficult around a town area.
1: In terms of numbers, just to paint a picture in people's minds, how big of a pigeon population are we talking about?
3: Oh, I have absolutely no idea. I've never counted them, but like I did just a minute ago, I smacked the pole over there, and we probably had 15 or 20 come out from under the shed, so that gives you some idea of them. Yeah, so we try and park the machines between the rafters, so to limit the amount of droppings on the machines, because it damages the paint and that, but the size of our machines and we need to pack them in there at times fairly tightly, so we just can't do that. I guess that's the council, if they can come up with an idea, that we'll fully support it and whatever that might be.
4: Third generation machinery business owner Royden Bailey ending that story from Oliver Brown. And if you were interested in this one, you can read more now. Head online, abc.net.au/news. And that's all we have time for on the Country Hour today. Thank you so much for your company. AB Volkovsky will be on your airways tomorrow from 12 o'clock. Before then, though, you can always find out more rural news online, abc.net.au/rural. Or you can open up ABC Listen and catch up on any of our programs you might have missed this week. It's coming up to your 1 o'clock news. I'm Elsie Adamo. 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

0: Elder Mick Mundine has been arrested over an historical child sexual assault allegation. Lydia Feng reports.
1: Detectives from the Sex Crime Squad arrested Mr Mundine at Redfern this morning and are currently questioning the 79-year-old at Newtown Police Station. Police say Strikeforce Millersburg was set up in December last year to investigate allegations against Mr Mundine that he sexually assaulted a 15-year-old girl at Redfern in June 1986. Mr Mundine is the chief executive of the Aboriginal Housing Company and has worked in the Redfern community for decades. He's the brother of late boxer Tony Mundine and the uncle of rugby league player turned boxer Anthony Mundine.
0: Police say a man shot in the leg at a property on the Central Coast last night was the victim of a targeted attack. Emma Simkin reports.
2: Emergency services were called to a home at Avoca Beach at about 7:15 last night following reports of a shooting. Police found a 39-year-old man inside the home with a gunshot wound to his leg. Initial inquiries suggest a person believed to be known to the victim attended the home before the firearm was discharged. New South Wales Police Commissioner Mal Lanyon says it was targeted.
3: It's inappropriate to give too many details about a victim. Suffice to say, New South Wales Police are well aware of the identity and the connections of that person.
2: The man's injuries are not believed to be life-threatening.
0: The state's Natural Resources Minister says the state's emissions policies are already compliant with yesterday's landmark High Court decision. The court found planning authorities in the state must consider the emissions produced both locally and overseas when assessing mining projects. Environmentalists have long pushed for the change, which they hope will have implications for fossil fuel proposals across the country. The state's resources minister, Courtney Hussos, says while the government is working through the 110-page judgment, she doesn't believe it will change current policy.
4: Our government has actually already requiring coal mines to take these into consideration, and that was part of the approval that was given to the Hunter Valley Operations mine when it was approved last week.
0: A new law banning life insurance companies from using genetic test results to deny cover or charge more is now in effect. Customers are still required to disclose existing conditions, but those wanting to use genetic testing to assess their risk are now protected. Vicky Durston from Breast Cancer Network Australia says it's a significant milestone.
5: During Breast Cancer Awareness Month, this is part of the whole story. Better information, better choices and fewer barriers. And today we've removed a barrier that should never have been there. People can now use genetic information to make decisions about their health without fear of it being used against them.
0: Snowtown murderer James Velasquez has been filmed leaving the Adelaide Release Centre after having his parole confirmed almost a month ago. The 46-year-old moved from a South Australian prison to the pre-release centre in Adelaide's northern suburbs last month. He was the youngest of the four perpetrators involved in the Bodies in the Barrels killings between 1992 and 1999. He was handed a life sentence with an on-parole period of 26 years for his involvement in the murder of Fred Brooks, Gary O'Dwyer, David Johnson and his half-brother Troy Udoh. US President Donald Trump insists he deserves to win this year's Nobel Peace Prize. The winner will be announced tomorrow. The US president claims he's settled eight wars, a statement that has been disputed by some of the parties in those conflicts. Mr. Trump says the Nobel Committee has a reputation for not giving it to people like him.
6: Whether I get it or not, I've done far more, and I think it would be a great discredit to them. And I'm not saying that out of scorn. I'm saying that when you settle eight wars and nobody's ever, I'll bet you if you look at the Nobel Prize, look, Obama got it and he didn't do anything. He still doesn't know what he got it for.
0: New Zealand Rugby has launched legal action to stop the NRL's Papua New Guinea team from being named the Chiefs. The action in the New Zealand High Court seeks an injunction against the names PNG Chiefs, Chiefs or any other similar name being used in that country. The Chiefs is also the name of a super rugby team based in the New Zealand city of Waikato that has operated since 1996. The PNG Chiefs are due to start playing in the NRL from 2028. To the weather for this afternoon, it'll be dry and sunny across most of the state apart from some light showers along the coast and the far northern ranges. Cloud clearing from Sydney this afternoon, a sunny day tomorrow with a top of 23, partly cloudy Saturday but with a high chance of showers and the chance of a storm with a top of 30, partly cloudy Sunday 25 and then partly cloudy with a possible shower Monday and a top of 31. 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
7: G'day, I hope you're well. Welcome to The World Today. I'm Andy Park, coming to you from Gadigal Land in Sydney. This Thursday, rents flatline.

0: even fall in some cases, as landlords find they've hit a ceiling on the rent they can charge. And a new Australian Parkinson's trial shows a potential slowdown or halt to the disease. You'll meet the lead researcher.
1: This is beyond my wildest dreams, to be frank. And so I think what we can do now is to start saying to ourselves, okay, well, dopamine is really important, but hopamine is really important too. So we actually want to be able to not get ahead of ourselves, but we now need to construct those studies that can help us to say, okay, this really could change the game.
0: First, though, the backlash to an ATO decision to stop accepting credit card payments is refusing to die down. Despite the tax office holding a series of crisis talks with business groups this week, there are continued calls for the ATO to reverse the change, which is set to come into effect from December the 1st. The Australian Chamber of Commerce and Industry says the decision has been the final straw for many businesses who are already being squeezed by recent surcharge changes. Bridget Fitzgerald reports.
2: For many people, juggling the demands of running a business, any flexibility in how they can make a payment is welcome.
3: It's all about managing your cash flow, making sure that you've got the money there to pay at the right time.
2: Tom is a business owner in southwest Sydney.
3: You've got your compliance side of things that you have to pay, your super and all those sorts of things that you have to pay on time. With the ATO, using your credit card to pay your tax bill buys you an extra 3-4 weeks where you can have... You can pay that money interest-free. It gives you an opportunity, a small window where you can operate and then get the timing right that when you pay your credit card off at the end of the month, it all works in.
2: Last week, the Australian Taxation Office announced it would stop accepting credit cards as payments from the 1st of December. The change is a response to the Reserve Bank's reforms to ban surcharge fees on card payments. The tax office says it would not be appropriate for it to absorb the cost of the surcharge because it's a government body, which means it would effectively transfer the cost to all taxpayers. Andrew McKellar is the chief executive of the Australian Chamber of Commerce and Industry.
4: That's a completely unacceptable situation. It puts small business in the squeeze. It is denying them a legitimate option, which many small businesses rely on to manage their cash flow.
2: Many businesses say they've had to either absorb the cost of surcharge fees since they're no longer able to charge them, or they've had to pass them on through price increases to customers. Andrew McKellar says the ATO is refusing to do what the RBA is asking from businesses.
4: I think there are many questions for the tax office to answer. When was this decision taken? Why has it been applied in this way? Why cannot the tax office face up to the same rules that small business has been expected to adhere to?
2: The ATO says its changes should only affect a small number of people. 2.3% of tax payments were made with credit cards in the 2024-25 financial year. But it's been forced to hold meetings with stakeholders this week to explain its stance. The Australian Chamber of Commerce and Industry wants the decision reversed. Small Business Minister Anne Ali told the ABC yesterday she expects the ATO to keep meeting with small business representatives. This morning, Housing Minister Claire O'Neill told Channel 9 Labor had real concerns about the changes and they'll take some finessing.
5: We encourage the ATO to come back to small business and talk to them about the effects of this.
2: But Andrew Charlton, the Assistant Minister for Science, Technology and the Digital Economy, says the government supports the decision.
6: The reason for that decision is that the government has said that if we're going to stop businesses from applying these surcharges, then it's appropriate to be consistent and for government agencies to not have these surcharges as well.
2: The opposition argues the ATO's made the wrong call. John O'Dunham is the Shadow Minister for Home Affairs.
7: I think this is problematic and I would hope that the ATO do consider reversing this, because otherwise we're going to have a lot of businesses struggling to find the cash to pay the bill that's owed. And if you can't pay it on time, of course, the ATO charge an exorbitant interest rate, which, again, I don't think is in the public interest.
2: Sydney builder Tom says he wants to see the government step in.
3: You can't keep chipping away at us, taking things and making things harder for us and expect us to sustain and survive in this sort of environment. It's a really tough time. Yeah, and I think the government's got it absolutely wrong. I hope the ATO change and reverse this decision.
2: The ATO didn't respond to the World Today's request for comment.
0: Bridget Fitzgerald.

0: Well, reporting there. Well, if you're struggling to pay your rent, you're not alone. But there are hopes the worst of the price peaks could be over. The latest rental data shows rents are flatlining in most capital cities, have even fallen in a few cities in the past few months. There are signs it's happening because renters just can't afford to pay more, as Stephanie Smarr reports.
1: 23-year-old Oscar Waters is pretty fresh to the rental market.
2: I moved out only in the past year to a rental, and it's been definitely an adjustment moving from living with your parents to living out of home.
1: He says he's spending a third of his pay packet to rent a house in Perth with two others. That's the definition of rental stress. But with prices across the country so high, he counts himself lucky compared to others.
2: It's definitely a decent whack of it, and I'd much rather not be paying that, of course. But some people in my life are paying a lot more in rent.
1: He acknowledges he's one of many renters having to save slowly for their first home, but he's optimistic now that prices have started coming down.
2: For me, it feels like now it's something that's actually doable. It's something that in the future might be possible.
1: This Sydney sider, who's spending more than a third of his pay on rent, isn't feeling as positive.
3: I save $15 a week. I'm doing my best. I'm not, buying food every day, but, yeah, 15 a week is not much each year, so we'll see.
1: Signs the nation's soaring rental market may have reached its peak have emerged from a report by real estate company Domain. It shows Sydney has recorded its first decline in house rents since December 2024, and nationally, other capital cities apart from Darwin and Hobart remained flat in September. Nicola Powell is an economist for Domain.
4: It tells us that Australia's rental market is losing momentum, but I think it also is very telling of the struggles that our rental market has seen. Particularly for tenants. We have had multiple years of extreme rates of rental growth. And I think what is very clear this quarter is tenants are reaching their affordability ceiling.
1: She explains some tenants are being forced to reassess their options.
4: Ultimately, what you see is when tenants reach their limit, they start to compromise. They look to more affordable locations, more affordable property types, or they go into a house share or rent out a room. And I think one of the aspects that we're seeing are people staying at home for much longer because of the high cost of renting across our major capital cities and even into regional Australia.
1: But experts warn it's too early for tenants to breathe a sigh of relief. The Tenants Union of New South Wales CEO is Leo Patterson-Ross.
5: Vacancy rates are still very low. People are still reporting the pressure that finding a new home is very difficult, that there's many more applicants and there are homes available. And all of that puts pressure on the prices going up. Mm. Now, an individual household might not be able to afford the increased rent. But so long as someone in the system can pay for it or is willing to pay for it, then we're likely to see rents continue to rise.
1: He says the January to March period will be the real test.
0: Stephanie Smale there. Andy Park with you. 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Just search for The World Today. Overseas, and mourners across Israel are continuing to mark the third anniversary of the Hamas attacks on October 7. 1,200 people were killed and 251 people were taken hostage. The attacks sparked a devastating war in Gaza, which saw much of the strip flattened and claimed about 74,000 lives, according to the territory's health ministry. Here's Alison Schell.
6: Tens of thousands of people bowed their heads as they packed into a park in Tel Aviv.
7: I'm here today to remember, I'm here today to pay respect for the thousands of people who were injured and people who died sacrificing their lives, their families, their peace of mind for this country.
6: It's the third anniversary of the deadly Hamas-led October 7 attacks on Israel, the single deadliest day in the country's history. It's also the first anniversary since all hostages, living and dead, were returned home. But many are still searching for answers.
8: To rebuild trust, we also need the truth. We must know what happened. Without investigating the truth, we cannot fix and ensure it doesn't happen again.
6: As the country's election draws nearer, elsewhere in Tel Aviv, citizens expressed their outrage over the government's failure to prevent the war.
9: We will not forget and we will not forgive.
6: Linda Ben-Menashe is the president of the National Council of Jewish Women of Australia.
10: A lot of the commemorations involve families speaking out against the government, speaking out against the time it took for those hostages to come home.
6: Israel's retaliatory offensive after October 7 killed tens of thousands of Palestinians, destroyed much of Gaza, and displaced most of its roughly 2 million residents, many of whom are still living in tents. This man says his life has become defined by fear and terror.
11: Today marks 3 years since I became displaced. Honestly, we couldn't sleep tonight because Israeli aircraft were circling heavily overhead. They were terrorizing the children.
6: Around the world, rallies have been held in support of Gaza, from New York to Berlin to Mexico City.
12: What we need to do is organize ourselves and fight internationally, promote the defense of all people everywhere possible.
6: No events are expected in Gaza to mark the anniversary. Despite a ceasefire deal reached a year ago, strikes have continued. Some Gazans say they dream of an end to their nightmare. What is our fate? This man asks. 3 years have passed and we have entered the fourth. What is our destiny here in the Gaza Strip? We are exhausted. Our children are exhausted. For now, progress looks to be on hold. Israel says rebuilding will only begin after Hamas disarms, which Hamas says is conditional on Israeli soldiers withdrawing from the Strip. 3 years on, a new reality for Gazans still feels out of reach.
0: Alison Schau. Well, it certainly lacked the attendance of a big geopolitical apex predator like Donald Trump or Xi Jinping. It only had two world leaders from outside the Pacific. The Australian government-led pre-COP summit in Fiji and the rain-sodden Tuvalu was not without its critics. Climate Change Minister Chris Bowen, who, under a deal with Turkey for hosting rights, is the president of negotiations for COP31, and today hailed the success of the precursor event.
13: We agreed immediately that we should use pre-COP to give us the best possible launching pad for COP31 and to use it as an opportunity to give a voice to those who struggled to be heard at COPs for many years, small island developing states, best represented here by the Pacific.
0: Well, as the summit comes to a close today, the ABC's foreign affairs reporter Stephen Jedgetts has been reflecting on the meeting and joins me. Stephen, are these criticisms warranted, or was it just a good chance to make the Pacific family feel loved by Australian foreign policy?
14: Look, I think the answer lies somewhere in the middle. There's no doubt that the turnout at this conference has been deeply underwhelming. The government was absolutely hoping for some serious world leaders to show up. Now, of course, Pacific leaders who did show up in great number are serious players on the world scene, and they come from countries with enormous moral authority. But the brute reality here is that they are not the problem. Together, their contributions to global warming are almost negligible. So if the purpose of this was to bring world leaders to the Pacific to see the reality of climate change on the ground, then this pre-COP has fallen well short. That said, the government says there's still real value bringing ministers from several countries to the Pacific, including ministers from countries like the UAE, Turkey, and India, as well as the leaders who have come from some of the big multinational organisations who have at their disposal, at least in theory, billions of dollars for climate adaptation and the like. And they argue that even if the guest list was short of what they might have hoped for, it nonetheless played a valuable role bringing some of these heavyweights directly to Tuvalu to see the reality on the ground.
0: The Australian government has publicly defended the conference and the success of the conference. What has been said more privately?
14: Look, people acknowledge privately that they were disappointed to see so many leaders at first decline to come and then in some instances pull out. We saw a couple of last-minute pullouts that people couldn't have expected reasonably. For example, we were expecting to see the Prime Minister of Thailand, but then, and there's an irony here, there was severe flooding in Bangkok that effectively forced him to stay back home. Other pullouts are a bit more mysterious, but either way, there's no doubt that there's a level of disappointment in the Australian government over the turnout. That said, Pacific leaders that the ABC has spoken to over the last couple of days have made it clear that they're not necessarily blaming Australia for this. They say that, you know, if there was a disappointing turnout,

0: then the blame for that should be borne by the countries that couldn't be bothered to make the trip to the Pacific to look the reality of climate change in the face. So there's a mixed vibe both in Canberra and in the Pacific, but two things seem pretty clear. One, this is a pretty underwhelming event. Two, Australia, at least in large part, doesn't seem to be copping the blame. And to some degree, it's still getting a fair amount of credit from Pacific countries for really trying to centre their narrative at the heart of climate negotiations in the Pacific.
1: The main COP gathering is, of course, next month in Turkey. How does all this shape up the agenda? And how does it set the tone, if at all?
0: To some degree, it does set the tone because we're getting yet another declaration now from the Pacific around the urgency of the transition and the fact that climate change does represent, as we know, an existential threat. We're also getting a better sense today about some of the key preoccupations that are likely to shape the main COP conference when it comes up in Turkey next month, including a push for mass electrification and a huge uptake in solar panels, something Australia, of course, already leads the world on. But we're looking to see some sort of global commitment to get a much larger amount of solar panels across millions of roofs around the world by 2035. There is less chat, it has to be said, about a phase out of fossil fuels and more of a focus on electrification and the benefits of electrification. That argument has plenty of resonance in a world profoundly disrupted by the war in Iran and to the fossil fuels that flow through the Strait of Hormuz. I don't think this will be a COP that has any revelatory breakthroughs, but clearly Australia and Turkey see an opportunity there in this disrupted world to push the economic case and the energy security case for electrification and clean energy.
1: Foreign Affairs reporter Stephen Jedgetts. For the first time, an Australian-led trial has found evidence that an experimental drug can lessen inflammation in the brains of people at high risk of Parkinson's disease, potentially slowing or even stopping the disease's development. Professor Simon Lewis from Macquarie University's Brain Institute and Clinic led this study, and he joins me in the studio. Professor, welcome to you. Tell me, who participated in this trial?
2: What we know is that people that start acting out their dreams for no good reason, so I'm not talking about sleepwalking, I'm talking about fighting, kicking, punching, jumping out of bed. If you don't have a good reason to be doing that, the chances over a lifetime of coming to see a doctor like me with Parkinson's or related disease is over 90%. So we were looking for those people who had no sign of Parkinson's, but all they were doing was acting out their dreams. And then we were looking for subtle features, maybe a little slowness, but also things like losing a sense of smell, which is a prodromal feature as well, and some color discrimination, so visual effects. And so we enriched the sample with people we thought were at risk of getting the disease.
1: And what did the study find?
2: So what we saw from the research previously was that those people at risk of getting the disease have increased levels of inflammation in their brain. And interestingly, that inflammation actually predicts how many dopamine cells they start losing over the next few years. So in actual fact, what we wanted to do was a trial targeting the inflammation. And the study used a clever PET scan to look at levels of inflammation before and after 12 weeks of taking the drug in a placebo and a drug group. And what it showed was a statistically significant reduction in a region of the brain that is important for movement and clearly related to Parkinson's. And more so, even after 12 weeks after washout of taking the drug for 12 weeks and then 12 weeks later, we actually saw physical improvements, a small improvement in those patients who don't yet have Parkinson's, and a deterioration in those people that were on the placebo. And that's quite staggering that we should see a statistically significant difference. These people are working, they don't have a disease, but we're already seeing perhaps a signal that this drug may be impacting the longer-term future and progression.
1: So how did it feel for you seeing these people's lives changed? I mean, this must be the most rewarding part of your work.
2: I think it's, I think the word I used was staggering when I set the trial up. And this trial is a very Sydney story. So it's a small biotech, Syntara from Sydney, who had the drug, then funded by philanthropy. So Parkinson's UK. So these are, you know, done on a smell of an oily rag studies. And it was like, well, what can we get away with the least thing that we might see a signal and who knows? Well, this is beyond my wildest dreams, to be frank. And so I think what we can do now is to start saying to ourselves, okay, well, dopamine is really important, but hopamine is really important too. So we actually want to be able to not get ahead of ourselves, but we now need to construct those studies that can help us to say, okay, this really could change the game. So bigger studies in patients who are prodromal, and actually probably people who are recently diagnosed with Parkinson's, I believe that they should be targeted and probably could respond to a drug that works like this.

0: So this was a stage two trial. Yeah. Obviously, inflammation is really becoming very obvious in terms of its impact on the association of Parkinson's in the brain. Where to next? Where does this go next, do you think?
1: Unfortunately, these things take money. So as I mentioned, it's a small company in Sydney. They're a big farmer out there who, you know, dropped this kind of money. This start trial alone costs 6 million Australian. So the fact of the matter is that a more significant study is going to have more zeros. And I think that what we're hoping is that people will see these results and really be bold and invest in what we think actually is the first time this study has ever been done, this kind of targeting prodromal patients. We've shown engagement on the target we think is really important, and incredibly physical changes in people who don't yet have a disease. So I think there's a lot of optimism there. We just now need to get the package right and work out how we do the next studies.
0: Thank you so much for joining me, Professor.
1: It's been my pleasure.
0: That's Professor Simon Lewis from Macquarie University's Brain Institute and Clinic. Well, finally today, Krista Pike, the first woman set to be executed in Tennessee in more than 200 years, is awake after surviving two lethal injections. The state's Department of Corrections has been ordered by a judge to preserve all evidence from the failed execution of the 50-year-old who was sentenced to death for her role in the 1995 torture and murder of her classmate Colleen Slemmer. Kimberly Price has the story.
2: It's an unprecedented case that's captured global headlines. Now Krista Pike, the woman who received two lethal injections in a failed execution attempt in Tennessee, has woken up. Randy Spivey is one of her lawyers.
3: On Monday night, it was our understanding that Krista was brain dead and that life support would be removed the next day. But on Tuesday, to the shock of everyone, Krista woke up and began talking.
2: And while she survived, Randy Spivey says his client is facing a long road to recovery.
3: She has a blood clot in one of her arms. She has pneumonia. She is not able to swallow. Both of her arms and hands are tremendously swollen. And we do not know what, if any, function she will regain in her arms.
2: Randy Spivey wasn't in the room when Krista Pike woke up, almost a week after the bungled attempt, but says she was angry and confused. The legal team's attention now turning to the 50-year-old's future.
4: We continue to ask Governor Lee to commute Krista's death sentence. After all we have seen and all that we still do not know, it is unimaginable that the state would try to execute her again.
5: Parker Reeves, Davidson County Chancery Court is now in session.
2: The case is back in court with Tennessee Judge Aisha Miles ordering the preservation of relevant evidence from the execution attempt.
6: As a primary matter, we want all drugs, syringes, IV lines, tubing that are within the state's possession, needles, catheters, medical supplies, restraints, gurneys, anything that was in the actual room needs to be preserved and maintained. That would include waste.
2: Krista Pike was convicted of murder and torture 30 years ago after the 1995 killing of her 19-year-old classmate Colleen Slemmer. Ms. Slemmer's mother had travelled to Tennessee to witness the execution, which her family saw as justice, but the failed attempt renewed their trauma. Deborah Denno, a professor at Fordham Law School in New York, has studied execution methods. She says the legal pathway is now in a grey area.
7: Her attorneys asked the state governor to step in and to commute her sentence, but the governor hasn't seemed to have said anything, in which case then it would go up possibly to the Tennessee Supreme Court.
2: The Supreme Court, Deborah Denno says, could commute her sentence to life in prison without parole.
7: If that doesn't work, Tennessee is going to try to execute her. Her attorneys in response could say, look, this is double jeopardy. The state of Tennessee carried out this execution, and for whatever reason, she survived this execution.
2: In the wake of the failed execution, Tennessee's Correction Commissioner, Frank Strada, resigned, while Governor Bill Lee halted executions pending an independent inquiry.
0: Kimberly Price with that story, and that's all from the World Today team this Thursday. Thanks for your company. I hope I can join you at the same time tomorrow. I'm Andy Park. Enjoy the rest of your day.
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9: Hello, it is 1:30. I hope you are having a wonderful day wherever you are. Very

shortly, we are going to meet some of the stars of one of the biggest operas in all the land, and it's been one of the biggest operas in all the land for more than 150 years. Although it does get reimagined from time to time, and what you're going to be hearing on 891 very shortly is another reimagining of a very famous opera. If you're just tuning in, our daily panel has just concluded. One of the things that we were talking about is something that is an irritant for anyone who flies, and that is the argument about whether or not it's okay to recline your seat and other bugbears on the airline. Tim from Broadview says, the seats are so uncomfortable without reclining and not that good with reclining. If everyone reclined the space behind and in front in the same way, that might work, says Tim. Another one says, I agree with seat etiquette. However, I have also paid for the space of the seat, and that includes the space when it reclines. That's exactly right. That's what I was thinking most recently when I was on the plane and someone reclined into my space. I thought, oh, that's my space you're taking up for so little advantage for yourself. Jane says, from experience on planes, it is always the guys who recline their seats and take up your armrest, says Jane. Are you someone, so on the armrest thing, if I'm sitting on either the window or the aisle, I will make sure that the person in the middle can have the armrest. I always do that. I also demand the armrest if I'm the one in the middle. I demand it passively just by putting my arms immediately on the armrest and not moving it. And even if there is someone next to me who tries to use it at the same time, I'm like, well, now we're touching. And usually they back down. Another text, 0467922891. What about the spare middle tray rules, says Matt from Anglevale. What do you mean the spare middle tray rules? What does that mean? You'll have to elaborate for me on that. 0467922891. I did also make an observation this morning when I was driving into work. I haven't used my car for a little while. I'd been on leave and it was just sitting in the carport. It's all dusty and I looked on the back and at the windscreen wiper on the back window had not only had spider webs all over it, but like leaf litter, all kinds of things, probably redback spiders in there. And I thought, should I clean that off? Nah, I don't care enough to do that. Then when I was at the lights, I looked at all the other cars in front of me. I was at a main road, so there were quite a number of other cars in front of me. And I saw lots of other cars that had also had the back windscreen window wiper that also had cobwebs, and I didn't feel so bad. But I noticed a good portion of them, I reckon 50% of the cars, didn't have the window wiper at all on the back screen. The first time I saw it on one car, I went, whoa, whether they don't have a back windscreen wiper. I wonder what happened to it. Maybe it fell off in a car wash or whatever. And then I started looking ahead. So many other cars did not have the back windscreen wiper, and I never realized that the newer cars and the e-vehicles are less likely or probably just never have that windscreen wiper. So I'm curious, how do you clean your back windscreen? This text says, I pulled up into the car park. Spooky, because there are 3 out of 7 cars that don't have the rear wiper. And did you realize that cars don't come with that rear wiper now? This one says, a number of newer vehicles have the rear wiper tucked up under the window, underneath the rear spoiler. It's still there, just hidden from view. Well, I tried to look at that. I was thinking that must be somewhere. I had enough time at the red light. It must be somewhere, and I really couldn't see where it would go. Kelly says, I have a 2025 Toyota CHR Cobra Hybrid. No back windscreen wiper. Very annoying, as the back window is always dirty. See, Kelly, I wondered, is there some kind of other way that they're cleaning the back screen window that I can't see, or did they just do away with it altogether? No, they just did away with it altogether. And if you've got a new car, like Kelly does, it's annoying. This text says, my wife's car has the rear wiper tucked under the rear spoiler. Another text from Dunks says, I think you'll find that only hatchbacks have the wet back windscreen wiper. Have a bloody great day, says Dunks. Thanks, Dunks. Bruce from Bel Air. No back screen windscreen wiper on my car. 2017 Holden Commodore sedan. I wash clean it manually when required. I'm putting fuel in the servo and so on. Generally, rear windscreen wipers are the domain of station wagons and hatchback vehicles only. My spiders reside in the rear vision mirror, says Bruce and Bill. That's the other thing. Who lets their spiders just stay? Just stay. I don't mind. I saw

Now, I thought you live, you know, you have a wonderful contribution, actually, to society. Spiders, and that is eating the bugs that I don't like. You stay. You're welcome. You're rent-free. Shah did say the best and most delightful way of dealing with spider webs on the mirrors, wipers and so on is to find a nice place to park and enjoy some quiet time near a willy wagtail nest. It's hilarious watching the adults dash down and cover their heads and faces and in webs so that they can deliver an insect payload to their babies. I could watch this for hours, says Shah. I love that, Shah. I will be definitely taking your advice. This is ABC Adelaide, South Australia, and Broken Hill. You are with Joe Laverty. 25 to 2. We'll go to the opera together next.

Gosh, I love that song. Split Ends, One Step Ahead on 891 ABC Adelaide, South Australia and Broken Hill. A little traffic for you. A horse float and vehicle have come apart on the Swanport Bridge on the freeway near Murray Bridge. Traffic closed for the southeastern lane heading to Adelaide. May still be open, but traffic banked up. No emergency services on scene yet. Might be a good idea to avoid if possible. Gosh, I hope the horse wasn't actually on the horse float at the time. Very shortly, we are going to have a look at perhaps one of the world's favourite operas, which is coming to town. Yes, it's going to be so much fun. And I do have a double pass to give away. I actually have two. I'll give one away today. I'll give one away tomorrow. So make sure you're listening closely to the conversation we're going to have, because there'll be a question based on that. And a little later, something got stuck down a well, and it's a bizarre story, but one that has got a good ending. It's a perfect time to play this. And we're sending. Because it did, like in The Simpsons, take a very big effort to retrieve this thing that went down a well. That is coming up for you a little later.

0: Whether you're running late, just on time, or dreaming of more bedtime, ABC Breakfast. There's never been a better way to start your day. 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
1: Bizet's Carmen may have been written more than 150 years ago, but audiences around the world still love this opera.

0: course, it does get tweaks here and there as the generations change, as it must over 150 years. And Coming to Adelaide is a bold, new, reimagined production of Carmen. Two of the stars are with you now. They were actually mouthing along with that little duet that very moment. I would like to welcome Adelaide's very own Charlotte Kelso, who is a soprano playing Carmen. Hello, Charlotte. And hello. Gerard Schneider, tenor playing Don Jose. Hello.
1: Thanks for having us.
0: When you hear that in that moment, Charlotte, are you just taken away to exactly where it is and how you would perform it?
2: Yeah, it definitely like zooms in to exactly where it is in our show, and I get transported by the music really easily.
0: And Gerard, you were singing along with Split Enz, so I feel like singing is just something that you just absolutely love doing all of the time.
1: I can't stop myself.
0: How is this production of Carmen different to any other that we may have seen?
2: Well, I think the first thing is that it's set in its traditional setting of early 1800s Spain, and which is surprisingly not often done now. We often get productions that are set in the modern day, or you know, there's even a Carmen in space. It's such an iconic story that we often see it being told in ways that try and modernize it, but the story itself is very modern, and I think that the way Laura has designed it with Elsa Patterson, who is the designer for the production, Laura's got this very modern vision for the characters, where we're so true to the character's intention and true to ourselves that we're very real people, but we're set in the original time of when the opera was written. And so I think that the audiences are going to find it very transporting, but then
0: not as transporting as Carmen in space.
2: No, definitely not.
0: It. I mean, that sounds wild. Gerard, you've been performing for decades all over the world. Is it usual to go and mess with a classical opera like this?
1: Sadly, yes. I live in Germany, where we're famous for Regietheater or concept theatre. And I think I've been in this, maybe not the Carmen, but I've been in a Werther in space and a Rusalka in space. And it's great to do a production here in Adelaide that respects the original work. You know, I'll get it out of the way by saying that Laura is a truly amazing director. Mm. You know, both Charlotte and I agree. She really has taken a traditional, classic, iconic piece of opera. She has reinvented some elements, but left the central drama intact. Mm. Because it is one of the great works of drama. It isn't just an opera. In the end, it was a novella, it became a drama, became an opera, and Bizet's genius shines through. Laura recognised that, and we've been very lucky to have her.
0: You have, as I've said, you've performed just this year in Berlin and Frankfurt. You've performed in Bulgaria, Madrid, at the Washington Concert Hall, and others. Do you have a place that you love performing just about above everywhere else?
1: Well, I was very lucky last year to finally come back to Australia. You know, I sang Rusalka last year with Nicole Carr at the Sydney Opera House. That was amazing experience. You know, since I was there at the Australian Sing Competition in 2011, I hadn't been there since. But to be honest with you, coming back to Adelaide is very special. I began my career here. I did my first singing of an opera here before I could even read music.

0: So it's special to be here.
1: How did that happen before you could even vote? Well, how did you end up in Adelaide from all of the places?
0: Well, I did a bit of musical theatre. I enjoyed it, but I didn't love it. And so I thought to myself, I'm going to do marketing and advertising. So I worked for a company called Arts Hub. I was living in Adelaide at the time because I was doing a bit of concert work with Opera Co-opera, and I got a job as the marketing manager at State Opera South Australia. And the administrator at the time said, we need climbers, Moby Dick, people to get up in the riggings and throw themselves around. And I said, I can climb, great. She's like, great. Got to rehearsals. Director said, can you sing the words, whale, it's a white whale? Very high. It was like, whale, it's a white whale. It was terrible.
1: Nailed it.
0: It was just like that. Come to hear that in Carmen. No, and basically that was the beginning of the bug, you know. So South Australia, I owe my whole career to this state.
1: What a wonderful origin story. Charlotte, what's your origin story?
2: Well, I grew up here, so I'm an Adelaide girl, born and bred, and I did my undergrad here at the Elder Conservatorium, and I did my first ever professional opera here with State Opera South Australia. 2017, Barry Kosky's production of Handel's Saul in the Adelaide Festival was my first ever chorus gig, and I think it was the thing that made me go, oh, this is what I want to do forever. Because I was doing a double degree in arts and music, and I thought maybe I wanted to be a psychologist, and then maybe I wanted to do English, like academia. And then I was doing this production, and it was just the most exciting thing I'd ever done. And everyone was so passionate and so committed and to creating this beautiful, exciting, like extraordinary thing. And if you know that production, or if you saw that production, you know exactly the level of energy and like the kind of surrealist elements of that show as well.
1: Does Carmen bring that back for you?
2: It really does. It's like everything, all of the emotions are dialed up to 11, like higher than 11, really 100. It's so exciting. And so it like distills emotion and distills humanity into these musical moments that like there's just something about hearing someone sing the most desperate, the most like the highest point of their emotions, and it gets the audience to feel it too. It's like you put a magnifying glass over feelings and then like let it wash over everyone. It's the most exciting thing.
1: This is 891 ABC Adelaide, South Australia and Broken Hill. We're talking about Carmen. Charlotte Kelso playing Carmen, Gerard Schneider playing Don Jose. And you are originally from Austria. So how long did you spend in Austria?
0: Oh gosh, quite a long time. But no, I was born here in Melbourne actually, and then to European parents, and then basically have sort of been all over the place. I'm still very proud to be Australian. As you can hear,
1: gosh, you're Australian.
0: Your accent is
1: so
0: good.
1: Oh,
0: you know, but it's one of these things that, you know, sort of some advantages come from having a global identity, but I still call Australia home, as it were.
1: And did you miss out on anything by coming to opera and the craft of singing comparatively later in your life? Obviously not, because you're an actual star.
0: I mean, star is a big exaggeration. I think it is much easier for men, unfortunately. That's one of the problems in the industry. In the end, I can afford to come to it probably much at any time, and there's so few tenors that can get through the repertoire that, frankly, we can stumble into success. I've been very fortunate to have a lot of allies along the way. In the end, the industry is very different in Australia than in Europe, you know, and it's hard to make the start here. So I have some advantages, but in the end, being able to come back is what really matters.
1: Remind us what the tenor does. What do they sound like?
0: The tenor sings very high. So my voice isn't that high, but like Pavarotti's and the Domingos and generally you're screaming at the very top of your voice. It's probably the most unnatural of the voice types. But so we do our best to try and make it sound easy.
1: So there are performances of Carmen. It starts opening nights October 17 and goes until October 24. I have double passes. I'll give one away today and great, one away tomorrow. The performance is for Tuesday, the 20th of October. If you would like to win a double pass that I'm giving away today, get in contact with me, 1-300-222-891. What is the line that Gerard had to sing that got him his start in opera? What was the line? Call me and sing it. 1-300-222.

0: In the same way that your mum is quite good, we found out later she's also like has a doctorate in marine biology or something. We're like, what? You keep this under your hat? We talked to her about scones and biscuits mostly, but it's just a wonderful, wonderful family.
1: She's very intelligent. I'm very proud of her. And I was lucky enough to arrive here in time to go to the Adelaide show and see her handiwork.
0: Oh, you did? Oh, what a treat. All right, we've got a few people going to have a guess at what that line was in order to win this double pass to Carmen on Tuesday, the 20th of October. Karina is from Athelstan. Hello.
2: Oh, hi, how are you?
0: Very well. What is the line, and can you sing it to me, please?
2: Well, no, I've got a very low voice, but a whale, a white whale.
0: That is it. That was
3: better
0: it,
3: than me. It was much better.
0: That was it. Was it? It was a white
3: that
0: whale.
3: Was a whale. It's a white whale.
0: Ah, Karina, you got the. I'm going to put you on hold. Well done. You sounded lovely. So, if you need a backup at all, Gerard,
3: if I need a cover, I'll give you a call.
1: I know. I was going to say, can she come in and sing?
3: I think
1: she's
3: got the voice for it. I think she's got the colour you need.
0: Have you seen Carmen before, Karina?
2: No, I haven't.
0: Do you like opera?
2: I do.
0: Well, this is going to be such a treat.
2: Oh, I'm looking forward to it. I am so over the moon.
0: Wonderful. Great. You did a great job. I'll put you on hold. Thank you very much. And I'll have another double pass to give away tomorrow. Charlotte, Gerard, thank you for your time. See you later. Thank you. This is ABC Adelaide, South Australia and Broken Hill. If you want to get more information about Carmen, it is on the State Opera South Australia's website. Those dates, it's in the latter part of October, so another couple of weeks of rehearsing, and then you'll be able to see them on stage. And it sounds like it is going to be a wonderful production. 8 minutes away from the latest in the news, it's next. I want to play for you a nice song. I'm going to play for you a nice song by Sister Sledge.

1, ABC, Adelaide, South Australia and Broken Hill, Sister Sledge, Lost in Music. Well, that's a lovely segue to something that got lost in a very different, slightly more unpleasant situation. SES volunteers performed an unusual rescue on Tuesday night, rescuing a steer that had become trapped in a well. Jackson Richards was there. He is crew leader with the Mount Gambier SES. So when you got this call, Jackson, what did they tell you?

0: Hi. So initial reports were for a calf stuck in a well, but obviously once we arrived, it was actually a 350-kilo steer.
1: Right. So, I mean, once you had assessed that it was a much bigger beast than what you were expecting, how did the plans change?
0: Well, yeah, once we'd sort of seen the situation, it was about a 3 metre deep well, changed to thinking we're going to need machinery to pull this animal out. So fortunately, on scene, we had a farmer with a tractor, which we utilised.
1: How did you utilise the tractor? Because I've seen the actual steer come out of the well as if it's being birthed from the ground itself, and it's got pulleys on it and ropes. How did you pull that off?
0: Yeah, well, we slung the cow with slings just around the front and the back, and just had a spreader bar between it, and it was just fortunate we attached that to the front of the tractor, and he was able to use it to just lift the cow just vertically out of the well. So
1: was the cow okay?
0: No, it was actually quite calm. The vet was on scene and sedated it prior to us going into the well, so it was having a great time, honestly.
1: How long did this take?
0: Probably about 5 hours. There was three attempts, so on the third time's the charm, we got it out. But
1: and it usually, sometimes you see on social media these rescue videos of an animal being rescued, and they immediately buck and then get themselves in exactly the same situation they were just rescued from. Was the cow able to get away from the well, and what's happened to the well since?
0: The cow ran straight away from it, which was great because we were definitely considering that if it jumped back in, and we were able to move it to a separate paddock. Not sure what's happened with the well since. I'm assuming the farmer's going to get rid of it so that doesn't happen again.
1: Yeah, or put a fence around it, a much better fence perhaps. Is this the strangest thing that you've done on the job as with Mount Gambier SES as the crew leader?
0: Yeah, look, it's definitely unusual. We're trained and have the equipment to handle large animal rescues, but it's not every day that we get a call out for that. So.
1: Well, you actually trained for it as well. That's pretty cool, and all of the things that you have to train for.
0: Yeah, we've got specific training for large animal rescue, so it's fortunate to lean on that in these sorts of call-outs.
1: Yeah, well, the video is sensational. Jackson, thank you very much for taking us through it. Jackson Richards, crew leader with Mount Gambier SES. It is time to go to the latest in the news. After the news, we're talking about another creature, one that we don't want to protect or save. This creature, in fact, we actively try and get rid of them. I'm talking about foxes. We have them here in the city. I remember driving into work one morning before the sun was even up, and there was a fox just wandering across Portrush Road. They cause huge angst for our farmers in the regions, not forgetting the impact on our native animals that are hugely affected by this introduced species. So what do we need to manage the damage that they cause? Well, there is a new national fox strategy which is taking shape, and you can have your say. This is an important time. If you've got ideas on how this should work or the things that you've tried and it hasn't worked, this is your time to have your say. So we'll get some more on this after the news. I do also have your song quiz that is coming up. It's 2 o'clock.
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6: Good afternoon, Richard Davies with ABC News. The Premier says there's nothing more the state government can do regarding the parole of one of the Snowtown killers. James Vlasakis is one of the four perpetrators involved in the so-called Bodies in the Barrel serial killings, and today was seen leaving the Adelaide Pre-Release Centre for the first time. Vlasakis's parole was confirmed almost a month ago, and he will live at the Pre-Release Centre for up to 12 months. Peter Malinauskas says there have been legislative changes and applications to keep Vlasakis behind bars for as long as possible.
7: But ultimately, in Australia, we have independent courts and independent tribunals that make their own judgments. That's an important feature of a liberal democracy. But we will stop at nothing to make sure that South Australians remain safe and that all of the parole conditions that could be with him for a very, very long time are complied with.
6: A private hospital in Adelaide says the personal information of patients was involved in a cyber incident. St Andrew's Hospital in the CBD hasn't said how many people were affected, but that it's directly communicating with the people involved. The hospital also hasn't said when the cyber incident happened, but at the time it engaged specialist forensic experts to investigate. St Andrew's says it reported the incident to the Office of the Australian Information Commissioner and the Australian Cyber Security Centre, and that it's working with relevant government agencies to apply additional protective measures. Climate Change Minister Chris Bowen has refused to weigh in on a High Court ruling that authorities must factor in emissions from exports when approving coal mine expansions. Three of the five judges found in favour of a Hunter Valley residents group, which halted the Mount Pleasant mine expansion last year in the New South Wales Court of Appeal. The opposition's demanding state or Commonwealth legislative changes so the outcome isn't repeated. Speaking at the Australian-led pre-COP talks in Fiji, Mr Bowen says he won't comment on court decisions.
3: A court decision is the law of the land. It's not a matter of whether I agree with it or not, and I'm here dealing with my colleagues on the matters before us. I have nothing further to add.
6: Business groups are repeating their calls for the Australian Tax Office to reverse its decision to stop accepting credit card payments, saying it's the final straw for many small businesses. The change will come into effect at the end of November in response to the Reserve Bank's reforms to ban surcharge fees on card payments. The ATO says it would not be appropriate for it to absorb the cost of the surcharge because that would effectively transfer the cost to the taxpayer. The Chief Executive of the Australian Chamber of Commerce and Industry, Andrew McKellar, says it's unacceptable.
5: It puts small business in the squeeze. It is denying them a legitimate option, which many small businesses rely on to manage their cash flow.
6: Australia's biggest banks are hoping to pool their resources as regional bank branches all but disappear in Australia. The Australian Banking Association has applied to the Australian Competition and Consumer Commission for antitrust authorisation in the hopes it would allow rival banks to work together in regional areas. Under the proposal, up to 10 branches would be jointly run and rolled out across regional communities with no banking hubs. More than 800 regional branches have closed in recent years. To the AFLW and Port Adelaide coach Glenn Strawn says the weekend showdown win has given the team confidence, but they're still keen to improve. The Power will take on the Eagles at Alberton on Saturday, with both teams sitting just outside the top eight with four rounds left. Ella Heads will likely play after a three-week suspension, while on the injury front, Lucy Boyd returns from concussion protocols and Saatchi Syme and Grace Parsons are both tests. Strawn says the showdown was a good one to review, but they're still looking ahead.
8: We're not going to just rely on winning that one game on the weekend to kind of solve what we're shooting for. I think we'll take elements of the game against Adelaide, but yeah, we'll make sure that we put some plans in place for the Eagles.
6: Taking a look at South Australia's weather, showers and thunderstorms developing in the far west during the afternoon, moving east and reaching the Eyre Peninsula in the evening. Thunderstorms may become severe with damaging wind gusts about west of Ceduna. Port Lincoln 29, Port Pirie 32, Redmark also 29, Mount Gambier 24 and Broken Hill 28. Adelaide, a fine and sunny afternoon ahead. A top of 28 is forecast. It's nearly there. It's currently 27.7 in the city. Tomorrow, showers and 23. Saturday, possible morning showers and 20. Sunday, a shower or two, 27. ABC News.
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1: What should you definitely not get rid of, even if in the frenzy of decluttering, you're like, just get rid of it all?
11: Don't throw out the things that you want to convey who you really were to the people that are left behind. But also at the same time, you don't care what people think of you when you go. And I've seen jokes about write down some really weird diary entries to spook everyone.
1: That's a horrible gift to leave to everybody behind.
2: Joe Laverty.
1: Just after

0: to, I have your song quiz. This song you definitely know, but whether you can pick it from half a second, that will be the challenge. You definitely know it. I'll play it for you in a moment. I'll give you a traffic update as well. This is from Karen. Lights are out on Sir Donald Bradman Drive, the corner of Brooker Terrace. They're not operating at all. The lights on the corner of the Airport Road and Sir Donald Bradman Drive, they're flashing and glitching. No police on scene yet. So be careful in that area. Remember your rules. Give way to the right and so on. Make sure you make eye contact with other people so that you can, or just avoid the area altogether if possible. Understandably, if you're on your way to catch a plane or you're leaving the airport, that might be a bit difficult. But just so you're aware, those lights on the corner of Brooker Terrace and Bradman Drive, Sir Donald Bradman Drive, they are flashing. It's 7 minutes past two. Drifting around a corner at speed is not something that SAPOL would endorse on South Australian streets. But if you are on a racetrack in Japan, well, it is a very, very different story. This is not the sound of a car crash. This is the sound of someone doing their job, high performance, racing around a track. You're going to hear from a South Australian superstar drifter, Jake Jones. It's the end of the 2026 season. He is such a good storyteller. If you recall the last time I spoke to him, he was the effort that it's taken to be an Aussie competing in Japan. He sometimes has to, he's building his own car in Japan. He sometimes has to fly back to South Australia and go to some of the old cars he's got in his paddock just to rumble around and find a little bolt and then fly back to Japan so that he can use it on his car that he uses on the track. So he's got so many great stories. We're going to find out how this humble South Australian has performed against the world's best. So I hope you can stay with me for that. Here is your song quiz. 0.5 of a second. Here it is again. And again. If you think you know what that is, 0467 922 891.
1: Live across Adelaide, South Australia and Broken Hill, this is Joe Laverty.
0: 8 minutes past two, I've been talking about the observation that I've made. I mean, I don't know why it's taken me so many decades to make this, but some cars do not have the back windscreen wiper on the back window. And it's not all cars, but I feel like it's just the newer cars. Bert from Christie's Beach says there's a switch on the stalk for the wipers. It's a turning bit on the tip of that stalk, says Bert. Turn it and voila, the rear wipers will operate. Thank you for that. Which stalk though? Which turning bit? They've all got turning bits. Another text says, I always wash my windows by hand. Do you? That seems like a lot of effort. I always wash my windows by hand. It is a pet peeve of mine, dirty windows, and find the wipers just scratch the glass, which then the sun reflects off, scratching, driving me up the wall. No pun intended there. Have a great day, says Matt from the Barossa Greater Extraordinaire. And someone else took a photo of the best wipers. They are Jewel. So two wipers on the back on barn doors, by which I mean, so you've kind of got them on the outside of the car, on the one on the left and one on the right, far on the edge of the windscreen, and they barn in on the back window. That's pretty cool. I haven't seen that before. That's in a Cooper S. Thank you for the photo. It's 10 minutes past two. So we know that foxes do enormous damage in the countryside and now even in the cities. And after 18 years, Australia's national fox strategy is getting an update. Can you believe it's 18 years since it's been updated? Because I imagine that the fox population has changed a lot in that 18 years. So too probably has the best methods to deal with foxes. The draft plan is out for consultation. But what is needed to manage the damage that feral foxes cause and give our threatened native species a chance? Rob Brewster is the Invasive Species Council Rewilding Manager. Great title, Rob. Just remind us, how destructive are foxes in the wildlife?
2: Look, really completely destructive. And you don't even have to look at just wildlife, the impact on agriculture is significant. $200 million a year of productivity losses. That's before you even touch all of our unique wildlife. So a real menace to the Australian landscape.
0: When you say $200 million of productivity lost, in what ways?
2: That's everything from direct predation on things like young lambs right through to disease transmission. So foxes carry a range of diseases from everything from mange through to tapeworms, and they spread that to agricultural livestock and cause significant damage. And so those productivity losses, yeah, it adds up, you know, over a couple of decades to, you know, billions of dollars. It's huge. And so this new threatened, the new fox action plan can't come soon enough.
0: We were talking about rabbits only a few weeks ago and learned a little bit about the biology of rabbits, which I think a lot of people found surprising. So in one breeding season, one female rabbit can produce around 60 kittens. And once they pop the babies out, they're mating again within an hour of giving birth. So there were some of the appalling stats about rabbits and why they're so got the populations are out of control. What about foxes? Why are they out of control?
2: Well, look, it ties back into this rabbit situation that we've found ourselves in. So there has been a critical lack of investment in new biocontrols for rabbits. You know, if you go back a decade, 15 years, there weren't many rabbits around. We had good biocontrols, and despite all the warnings to government at the time that we needed to start working on the next one, they didn't, and there was a lot of dithering and a lot of time and effort from the Invasive Species Council to actually secure commitment for new biocontrols, new biocontrol development, I should say, but we're still not there. And so until those new biocontrols can be rolled out, we are stuck in a situation where we have a booming rabbit population, which is fueling a booming fox population. Now, there's a...
0: So the two work hand in hand.
2: That's exactly right. And there's a concept called prey switching, which just makes it even worse for our wildlife. If rabbit numbers do collapse, those foxes will just turn their attention to our poor native wildlife, and you can, I guess, imagine what happens then.
0: Oh my gosh! Well, then does that have to be part of the fox strategy? I assume, because you'd have to deal with the rabbit problem at the same time as the fox problem. Otherwise, it's all going to get worse.
2: Absolutely, yeah. We really need integrated, coordinated, collaborative pest management across jurisdictions to make sure that we can roll this new plan out effectively. And with that in enhanced coordination and collaboration, we're going to need enhanced funding to actually fund the implementation of this plan. And I think that is really what was missing in the past 18 years. We've sort of jumped from this on-again, off-again funding cycle arrangement that, you know, we see so often in environmental programs. We hit funding cliffs. We have to have money shoveled out the door before the end of financial year, so baits get hurled out with very little monitoring or ongoing understanding of what the impact of that baiting was. And so we end up in a situation where we look back at the last 20 years and we think, well, was any of that really effective? We don't have that good data from that many places. So we need to do better on that that coordination.
0: This is 891 ABC Adelaide, South Australia and Broken Hill. And given we're right across the state, I'm sure that I'm speaking to someone right now who knows too well the damage that foxes can do. And if that's you, if maybe they've predated on your livestock, or you've seen them take native animals, or you've got a family of foxes on your property that you are challenged to get rid of, let me know. My phone number is 1300 222 891. Rob Brewster is the Invasive Species Council Rewilding Manager, and the Australia's National Fox Strategy is out in a draft form after 18 years. So what's in this draft strategy that would probably most interest anybody who's trying to fight the foxes on their property right now?
2: Yeah, look, I think the strategy is a good start. And Well, it shifts essentially from a broad scale, you know, bait everything as much as possible, to a more

0: focused, targeted response to foxes. That is partially based on the level of susceptibility that our native wildlife has to foxes. So over the past few years, we've had ecologists go out there and basically rank, so quantify the level of threat that foxes have on different species. So with that information, we can actually target with different strategies the things that we think will be best for keeping those species essentially in our landscapes. So that could be everything from fenced sanctuaries on the mainland, where we think that extreme susceptibility in a species just means that fox and that native species coexistence just almost is impossible. And it also focuses in on the role that islands can play as safe havens. So some of the work that is being done on South Australia is just really fantastic and ties in really nicely to this national action plan for foxes. So there's a lot of good in this plan. We just need the funding, we need that commitment, and we need that long-term commitment.
1: How robust would a fence have to be to try and keep foxes out? That sounds like it would be very difficult to do.
0: Yeah, look, the design itself is not particularly hard. It's sort of 1.8 metres, it's got a floppy top on it, and it's often got a hot wire on part of that fence, just in case that fox gives it a go. But that floppy top makes it very difficult for cats and foxes to climb over. Now, the problem is that you have to maintain that fence, and you have to maintain it forever and ever and ever. So that's where the issue with fencing comes in.
1: It has to go underground as well, doesn't it, Rob? Because I've had more than a few chickens that have been prey to the fox, and the fox will just dig under anything that you try and put in its way.
0: A lot of the time, people, land managers, will put an apron on the fence that doesn't actually go underground, but it will go out maybe 30 or 40.
1: And 30 or 40 foot. Wow, that's a good apron.
0: Centimetres.
1: All right.
0: And wouldn't that be nice? But, that would cost a lot. But foxes generally will stick their nose at the bottom of the fence and then try and dig. They generally don't step back that 40 centimetres and start digging. So there's a couple of Achilles heels that we use for how we can prevent them climbing or testing those fences. But fences aren't the full answer. We can't fence more than about 0.5% of the Australian continent, and so we don't want to give up on the other 99.5% of our landscape. And, of course, there's the agricultural problem that they pose too. So so we need to think beyond the fence.
1: When we have these conversations, we have people come in with great ideas. So when we were talking about rabbits, so many people said, back in the day, we used to eat the rabbits. We would catch them, we would eat them, but now no one eats rabbits. It's just, it's not a popular at all choice for a meal. This text says, well, when we were young, we were always shooting. There aren't enough shooters. Gun licenses are too dear, so people are getting rid of guns. Also bring back trapping, says this text. The government doesn't control the rabbits on the road, so a good breeding ground for foxes and rabbits. Yeah, I think that's part of the problem, as illustrated by Bob Brewster. Should we start thinking more about how we can use fox pelts in fashion again, Rob?
0: Look, I mean, it's an interesting one, and look, it certainly hasn't helped the situation that, you know, we use plastic fur instead of real fox fur these days. But look, I think what we've got to remember is often the individual shooters or hunters aren't working in a coordinated way, and they certainly can be part of the solution, but it needs to be part of a coordinated strategy. So just having people going out hunting as individuals on the weekend, we know that isn't effective enough to drive down the population of these animals that are just in their millions now. Nice. So certainly need help from shooters, hunters, but we need that in a very coordinated way that focuses in on actually making a difference to the impact that foxes have.
1: Is there an estimate as to how many foxes there are in Australia now?

0: There is. So it's roughly about 1.7 million foxes. But that estimate was made a few years ago, and it wouldn't surprise me if it's gone up quite a bit since then due to this enhanced rabbit situation that we're finding ourselves.
1: Well, the draft is out for consultation. Where can people see it?
0: Yeah, so if you just go to Google and type into Google Fox Action Plan 2026, and that will bring you to the federal government's Environment Department website. And there's a really easy place that people can comment and provide some input. Look, I think novel ideas, ideas on how community can collaborate more effectively with state and federal is really needed. And, you know, wouldn't it be good if lots of people commented to show that there is a real interest out there in improving how we manage.
1: I imagine that would make a difference for those with the power to fund such things if they realise how popular it is. Rob Brewster, thank you for your time. He's the Invasive Species Council Rewilding Manager, 891 ABC Adelaide, South Australia and Broken Hill. I'm Jo Laverty. Bruce has sent me a message saying, I used to love spotlighting bunnies on York Peninsula in my youth. Wish I could do it again. And I still like eating bunnies, says Bruce. So do you eat rabbit still? Do you find it easy to get rabbit? How are you eating your rabbit? That kind of thing. That's what I would like to know. This text says, if they took away dingo fences, that would balance things out. Well, there you go. If you could go on to the, go to your favourite search engine and put in Fox Action Plan 2026, you'll be able to have your say on all of those things. What about, there used to be a, and this is a story in my family, which is quite famous. So there used to be an amount that you'd get paid for a fox pelt. And we're going back decades and decades here. And so in my father's small country town, it was a big deal to go and hunt foxes, and you'd skin it, and then you'd have all these fox pelts and you could sell them for however much it was. And one day someone had put a big drag net across the local river, because there were all these, you know, cowboys doing all kinds of things they're not really meant to do. This is unrelated to the dragnet, unrelated to the foxes for now. So they put this big dragnet across the river, hoping to catch as many fish as they possibly could. And then when this fellow went down under the cloak of darkness, because it was illegal to have those sort of fishing nets, and still is, went down under the cloak of dark to check the fishing net. Inside it, they'd found 28 fox carcasses, because someone had got all the skin off the foxes, then thought, oh, what am I going to do with the rest rather than dispose of it any other way? I'll just put it in the river. And the great big fishing net caught it all. And that was about 60 years ago. People still talk about that in that town. But obviously, when you put a bounty on the item, then people are more motivated to do something about it, hopefully. Deal with it ethically at the end. That's not a bad idea as well. 25 past 2 on 891 ABC Adelaide, South Australia and Broken Hill. I will be back with your song quiz right after this. See if you can pick a very famous song. You definitely know it from just half a second.
2: I love a flame burn flan.
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1: 25 past 2. Before I play your song quiz again and see how close you can get with your guesses, Rosemary's from Marble Hill. And, I mean, you have already got a contribution to the Fox strategy, Rosemary. What's your idea?
13: Okay. When foxes are controlled, it's crucial that the rabbits are controlled, that they do a program at the same time. About 10 to 12 years ago on our property, all the foxes were eradicated, but then we had the most horrendous problem with rabbits because the foxes weren't eating the rabbits.
1: Yes.
13: And so they have to be done hand in hand. If you can't

0: Just wipe out one thing and hope that everything's going to be okay, because there has to be, if you understand, there's got to be a balance.
1: Yes, it sounds like it seesaws all the time, Rosemary, from your example there.
0: Exactly. So I'm encouraging the government, if they want to do that, that's great. But please, please put in place programs that will also eradicate rabbits. We eradicate the rabbits on our property. It takes us weeks every year to do it. Nobody else, we've got 7 to 8 properties around us, no one else does it.
1: Have
0: And
1: you
0: there
1: spoken
0: has
1: to your neighbours about why that is, Rosemary?
0: Well, all the people who are around us are not farmers. They are professionals. And they're just, it's that, I don't know why, but there is a maybe a different mindset about.
1: Yeah, and it would, I mean, I guess if no one else around you is helping out with the problem, that would always make your efforts almost null and void.
0: Yeah, we do the best that we can. And but it'll be wonderful. I'd really love to see the government looking at this problem with the rabbits, because I know that they're now going into the suburbs, and I'd love to see them tackle this as well.
1: Well,
0: But
1: that's
0: it's
1: the thing
0: going to
1: about them
0: take.
1: going into, if you go into Mount Barker, Rosemary, it's just rabbits galore all through the
0: Absolutely.
1: suburbs. And once, it takes sometimes for suburbia to start complaining about rabbits for stuff to get done about it. So hopefully there will be some action. I reckon, Rosemary, if you have the time, go on to the Fox Action Plan 2026 and just jot that down. So
0: I will.
1: like Rob said, the more people who are commenting, the greater attention it will get. Thanks for the call. See ya.
0: Thank you for your time.
1: Bye-bye,
0: Bye-bye.
1: and thank you also for listening. Here's the song quiz, 0.5 of a second. Is the song, asks Brendan, Can I Have Another Piece of Chocolate Cake by Crowded House? Ooh, Brendan! No, that's a very good guess, though. Have another listen. Is the song Rock the Casbah by The Clash, asks John at Windsor Gardens? No, great ear though. Well done. Nice try. Is it I Heard It Through the Grapevine by Whitfield and Strong? Asked Phil from West Lakes. No, way off, Phil. Way off. Nice try. Thank you. Have another guess if you think you know what it is. Oh, I'm sorry. I see what the problem is here. So Phil thought it was the Whitfield and Strong version. We don't have that one. Sorry if it's a lot more like that. That we only had the Clearwater Revival version. Sorry, Phil. Maybe you weren't way off. Maybe you're very close. We'll never know. If you think you know what it is, 0467 922 891. I've got to play another banger of a tune for you, and then after that, we are going to go to Japan, where South Australian lad Jake Jones has spent the last couple of years being a professional drifter. I'm saying drifter, not grifter, by the way. Drifter in his car. He's such a great storyteller. And the 2026 drifting season has just come to a hen, so end. So how did he go? We will find out. ABC Adelaide, South Australia and Broken Hill. You're with Joe Laverty.

0: Elton John, I'm Still Standing. And in a moment, we're going to catch up with South Australian drifter Jake Jones at the end of the 2026 season in Japan. What is drifting, you may ask? That's drifting. It's terrifying to watch. I can't imagine what it's actually like to be a drifter. He is such a character. You're going to hear from him next.
1: We've revisited old favourites, made the case for the books we love,
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3: You're with Joe Laverty on 891 ABC Adelaide, South Australia and Broken Hill.
0: One of my favourite conversations I've had this year was with Jake Jones, also known as Drift Squid, from the Barossa Valley. Now, he had just placed second in round six of the Formula Drift Japan 2026 season. And he was very excited. I didn't really know what it was, but by the time I'd finished talking to him, I was also excited. It hadn't been plain sailing. Here's a little bit of what he said back in June.
4: So the car I've built is a BMW, but it runs a Nissan Skyline engine with a completely different driveline. I know it sounds ridiculous because Nissan's based in Japan, but you can't actually get parts in Japan for that engine very easily. So I was flying back to Australia to rob parts from my other drift car and then taking it back to Japan. No clothes, it was just all engine parts. And there was even one point I had friends in Sydney go to the airport, just ask anyone on the next flight to Japan if they could just take this tiny little mechanical part that I needed overnight. The first person they asked was a pilot of the flight. He was dressed in casual clothes. He ended up going, you know what, I'll just do it. And then, yeah, now we're mates.
0: So a great storyteller, as you can tell, an exciting life. The 2026 Formula Drift Japan season is now officially over. Jake is on the line from Japan. Where do we find you right now, Jake?
4: Hey, how are we?
0: Yes, good.
4: Oh, I'm in Fukushima at the workshop right now, surprisingly stripping the car down and getting it ready for next season already.
0: All right, describe what you can see around you.
4: A lot of cars. So I'm in a very good friend of mine's workshop. It's called The Drift Life. And we obviously cater for customers that want to come and drift cars here in Japan and obviously do our own programs as professional drivers as well.
0: Well, so people just, do they come with any experience wanting to drift cars, or how does that work?
4: Yeah, so if you want to learn everything about drifting, you can actually come here and get us to teach you how to drift. Even if you've never driven a car before, we can pretty well get you doing donuts and figure eights within a day.
0: That seems like a risky place to start when you're learning how to drive a car, I'll be honest, Jake.
4: Don't worry, it's completely safe. The cars have got cages, all the safety equipment, everything ready to go.
0: And when you say you're stripping the cars, what does that mean?
4: So the season's obviously done. So motor, gearbox, everything comes out, everything gets checked, rebuilt, upgraded, and then everything gets put back in the car. Obviously all brand new parts ready to go thanks to my amazing sponsors, and get ready for the next season.
0: Sounds like very dirty work, Jake.
4: Very.
0: A text has already come through saying, my mate Drift Squid is on the radio. Get out. He is a bloody legend and a true gentleman indeed. We breed him proper in the Barossa. That's from Matt. Brad would like to know what you drive.
4: So it's a E92 M3 BMW, but it's obviously just a shell when it comes to BMW. Everything in it is completely different from the engine, gearbox, the diff, suspension, all the electronics. It's got MoTeC through the whole thing. And yeah, from the outside, it looks like a BMW, but the inside, it's an absolute animal.
0: How much of the car that you've got actually came from the Barossa bit by bit over to where you are in Japan?
4: So we built the car in Australia, like between Barossa and Sydney. And I shipped the car 2 years ago, but now pretty much every single part on that car has changed, whether it's broken or I've upgraded it. And pretty much the only thing that stayed the same is all the MoTeC electronics. That's stayed exactly the same since I brought the car over.
0: Do you look at it, though, and think that's the same car, or do you realise that it's had so much generational change that it's a completely different thing?
4: It is completely different, and that's probably because I've had a couple little accidents.
0: Oh, no. Unbelievable. You're having these risky, risky races and you've had accidents. What happened?
4: So the last round last year in 2025, I actually put the car into the concrete wall very badly and it hit the rear and the front. And after that, I changed the whole body kit, the whole look, everything. And I was actually terrified of that same wall for the final round this year, but we ended up second place, which is just insane. So bit of a comeback. So it's good.
0: That's when you say you hit the rear and the front, that can't be easy. How's that possible?
4: So because we're drifting sideways, I've collected the wall with the rear end as I'm coming through, and just the momentum of the car hitting the wall, it threw the front around and smashed the front in as well.
0: Right. So that would kill most of us. Were you injured?
4: Yep. I wasn't, surprisingly, but it bent the seat rails and everything, because when we fixed the car overnight, I jumped back in. I'm like, oh, God, the steering wheel's not straight. But then I realised the seat was bent, so had to quickly put new seat rails in and off we went. And we ended up still qualifying, and we got through to top 16 after that big crash. So it was really good, but yeah, I lost in the top 16 last year.
0: So the seat rails, are they a protective measure, are they?
4: No.
0: No, obviously not.
4: No, they're not meant to bend, but just the G-forces I had, like hitting the wall, it bent the seat rail.
0: Right, okay. Jake Jones, Aka Drift Squid, is a South Australian drifter in Japan at Fukushima right now, stripping his car. This is 891 ABC Adelaide, South Australia and Broken Hill. We're catching up with him because the 2026 Formula Drift Japan season is officially over. So how did you go?
4: Really good. We had quite a good season. We got two podiums out of the six rounds, which is quite phenomenal for my second year over here. And we finished ninth overall, and I think there's probably 50 to 60 odd entrants.
0: Oh, that's pretty great.
4: At the top, yeah, the top level in Japan. It's I'm definitely grateful, that's for sure, because I've had an immense amount of like fan support, family support, and obviously sponsors as well. It's been amazing.
0: And who are the other eight in front of you? Where do they come from?
4: From all over the place, from Japan, Thailand, China.
0: Oh, are there any other Aussies ahead of you?
4: No.
0: So you are the number one Australian for the 2026 Japan Drift season.
4: Yeah.
0: You did it, Jake. You did it. And so now you're already back into it. What's the next couple of weeks look like for you?
4: Actually quite insane. So I've got five more days to strip the car completely and send parts back to Australia. And it's quite full on actually. And then I'm actually flying to Belarus next week, which is next to Russia.
0: Yeah. Okay, thank you.
4: It sounds crazy, but I'm going there to do I'm going there for a job to be a guest speaker for an AI conference.
0: Oh.
4: And you're probably thinking, why the hell would you be going there? But it's actually drift related.

0: over in Belarus, they've created a self-driving drift car. Ridiculous as it sounds.
1: I say no to that, Jake.
0: Yeah. And, I'm going to this conference to basically explain how it works and what the car is going to be designed to do moving forward. And then straight after that, I'm flying from Belarus to LA to see the final round of the professional drift level over in America. So I'm going to go over there and help a friend hopefully get the top spot.
1: You are living your best life. And I'm living it really vicariously through you. So when you have to explain how the self-driving drift car works in Belarus, do you actually know how it works?
0: It's very, very complicated. So they're going to give me an easy script to explain it because, believe it or not, I'm not the best at explaining things.
1: I think you're actually very good from what I know of you, Jake. And do you get to have would you get into a self-driving AI car to go for a drift? You know what? Whatever your answer is, you better not put it on record now I think about it, if they're paying for you to go over there and be a part of this.
0: They want me to get in it, but I'm going to watch first.
1: See, smart. That is the way to do it. And when are you coming home again?
0: I'll be back in late November because I have a very good sponsor in Strathalbyn, Terminus Hotel, and they're throwing me a big party.
1: My gosh. I expect an invitation to that party, Jake, now that we're best friends.
0: Done.
1: Thank you. I'll catch you later. Good luck for everything that you've got going on. See you later. Oh, if anyone wants to follow you on social media in particular, how do they find you?
0: Everything's at Drift Squid.
1: Drift Squid, easy. And it is spelled the way you think it is. Drift Squid, one word.
0: Exactly.
1: See you later, Jake. Bye.
0: Thanks, Eve. Bye.
1: Jake Jones, Drift Squid. South Australian drifter, an all-round character on 891 ABC Adelaide, South Australia, and Broken Hill. It is time to do this song quiz, 0.5 of a second. That is what I've got for you. George Hello says, is the song Gimme All Your Lovin' by ZZ Top? Nope, it's not, George. But I do love you playing along every day. Thank you. And for the messages are usually a lot longer than that. Than just the guess. So I do like all the effort that you put into sending a message as well. Deb says, is it We Close Our Eyes by Go West? That sounds like it, Deb. It does sound like it. It is not it. Is it Cheap Wine, Cold Chisel, asked Jess in Cooper Pedy. No, but thank you for listening in Cooper Pedy. How's the weather? How's everything going in Cooper Pedy? Is it starting to warm up there yet? Is it time for us to start making our annual calls to Cooper Pedy to see how hot everything is? Maybe another couple of weeks left to go yet. Damien in Aberfoyle Park reckons it might be The Riddle by Nick Kershaw. I'm afraid not. Have we got anyone getting this right? I can't see anyone who's got it right there. Oh, they're coming. Well, there's loads. Okay, there's so many that it's taking two people to collate all the people who got it right. One person I know for sure who got it right is JTM, who's listening and has sent me a direct message. JTM, you are exactly right. And everybody else who may have guessed that it was Cold Chisel Flame Trees, congratulations. ABC Adelaide, South Australia and Broken Hill. This is Joe Laverty on your afternoon's program.

0: song. So many people got it right. But what I'm loving from this song quiz in particular is how many people are messaging so far away from all parts of the state. We've had Port Pirie, Liam at Warrawina Station in the Flinders Ranges, Jess at Cooper Pedy, Peter in Snowtown, someone in Melissett, someone in Cobdogla, I think I pronounced that correctly. Just so many places all over the state. I feel like Macca on a Sunday morning. Thank you for listening wherever you are on 891 ABC Adelaide, South Australia and Broken Hill. If you're listening in the regions, it's time to go hang out with Narelle Graham.
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6: Hello to you on this Thursday afternoon. Stay with me on ABC Radio South Australia and Broken Hill. You'll get the details that were just announced today of a vaccine for penguins against the bird flu that is obviously of a huge concern around Australia. But here in South Australia, we seem to have had the majority of Australia's cases have been here or in WA. So finally, a penguin vaccine has now been announced today. So you're going to hear from Environment Minister Emily Burke.

0: that over to the United States, because voters in the US are heading to the polls soon for the midterm elections, and the stakes couldn't be higher for Donald Trump's presidency. Both houses of Congress are in play, and polls are suggesting Democrats could be on track to claw back enough seats to block the White House's agenda. ABC's Michael Black has this explainer.
1: It's election season in the United States, and Republicans are bracing for a wave of voter anger at this year's midterm elections, with Donald Trump facing some of the worst poll numbers of his presidency. The party controls both houses of Congress with small margins, and polls suggest both could flip to the Democrats. So what's the current lay of the land? When Trump won his second term in 2024, Republicans also held onto the House of Representatives and gained four extra seats in the Senate, winning a 53-47 majority. That's meant the White House's agenda has gone largely unchallenged in Congress. And on top of that, the president has largely bypassed it, issuing a record number of executive orders, imposing trade tariffs, and waging war in the Middle East. His actions are hitting the US economy hard, and voters are feeling it through higher fuel prices and more expensive goods. Things are looking so dire for Republicans that Mr. Trump has even seemed resigned to the possibility of Democrats winning Congress and promised to oppose their agenda.
2: I'll end up being a blocker. I'll block all their bad stuff for 2 years. It won't be the same, but I'll be a blocker. What can I tell you?
1: So what's been shown in some of the polling? A CNN poll from late September found Mr. Trump's economic approval rating at just 27%, with 73% disapproving. And Democrats are leading Republicans on the generic congressional ballot by 8 points, according to that same poll. In the Senate, Democrats are eyeing a number of Republican-held seats, including in Alaska, Iowa, Maine, Ohio, Texas, and North Carolina. Winning Congress would allow Democrats to block Donald Trump's agenda, and it would give them control of powerful committees and potentially kick off investigations into White House officials. There's also a younger, more progressive batch of Democrats running this cycle. Some of them have already faced their toughest fight in the primary elections, when parties pick who they'll put up for the general election. Take Michigan's Abdul El-Sayed, who's been outspoken on getting money out of politics, improving Medicare, and scaling back US military aid to Israel. He beat more centrist Democrat Haley Stevens with a margin of less than 1 percentage point and is trying to keep the seat for the Democrats. Then there's James Tallarico in Texas, who had a more comfortable win in his primary. Polls are showing the 37-year-old progressive could potentially beat his Republican opponent. Texas hasn't elected a Democrat to the Senate in nearly 40 years. But with only 4 weeks to go, the race is intensifying. Voting maps in some states have been drastically redrawn to effectively hand seats to certain parties, a process that's known as gerrymandering. And Donald Trump has promised every voting-age American $5,000 if Republicans hold on to Congress. The midterm elections are held every 4 years, halfway through a president's term. This year they'll take place on Tuesday, the 3rd of November, and set the political landscape for the rest of Trump's second term.
0: That's Michael Black from ABC's Top Stories podcast. 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Just download the app and then you'll have access to news explained at any time. ABC Radio, South Australia and Broken Hill, 1300 160 222, the number to call. Have you got a problem with pigeons? We'll be talking about that a little bit later on your ABC. To take you up to the news at 3 o'clock, it's the Orchestral Manoeuvres in the Dark, also known as OMD. And if you leave, it is 4 minutes to 3 on a Thursday afternoon.

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1: Story with ABC News. Prominent Sydney Indigenous elder Mick Mundine has been released on bail after being charged with historical child sex offences dating back 40 years. Danuta Kazaki reports.
2: Police say Strike Force Millersburg was set up last year following allegations of sexual assault against a 15-year-old girl in 1986. Detectives from the Sex Crime Squad arrested the Aboriginal Housing Company chief executive at Redfern in Sydney's inner south early this morning. He was taken to Newtown Police Station for questioning and later charged with two offences. Mr Mundine is the brother of late boxer Tony Mundine and the uncle of rugby league player turned boxer Anthony Mundine. The 79-year-old was granted conditional bail to appear at Downing Centre local court next week.
1: Australia's first rapid response police unit will soon be out in force on Sydney streets as the squad starts training in real-world scenarios. Jessica Kidd has the details.
3: The Armed Response Command will respond to terrorist attacks and armed offenders following the Bondi Beach terrorist attack where two gunmen killed 15 people at a Hanukkah event in December. The command is based on similar units in the UK and Germany, with officers armed with rifles and vehicles fitted with gun safes. A 24-hour operations centre will support the unit with logistics and intelligence, allowing it to respond to unfolding threats at places of worship and major events. It'll permanently replace Operation Shelter, which was set up in October 2023 due to heightened community tensions, anti-Semitism and Islamophobia.
1: A court has released video allegedly showing former police officer Beau Lamar Condon making preparations to dispose of the bodies of Jesse Baird and Luke Davies. Tony Ibrahim reports.
4: Former police officer Beau Lamar Condon stands accused of double murder in the trial before a jury in the Supreme Court. He has entered pleas of not guilty. On day 14 of the trial, the court released a compilation of CCTV footage captured in the hours following the death of Jesse Baird and Luke Davies. The Crown claims it shows Mr. Lamar Condon buying surfboard bags and renting a van. The bodies of the two men were found in surfboard bags at a monastery in Sydney South. Mr. Lamar Condon's lawyers are arguing self-defence, claiming the men struggled over his police-issued firearm and that the accused cleaned the scene because he was worried about the perception.
1: A lobby group for data centres has acknowledged communities want more say over the development and construction of facilities. The comments were made at the Joint Select Committee looking at artificial intelligence, which is hearing from data centre operators in Melbourne today. There are more than 160 facilities operating across the country, with some communities raising concerns about noise and their impact on the environment. Belinda Dennett is the CEO of Data Centres Australia, who's told the committee it's looking to work closer with people living near them.
5: Communities have said that they want to have more say and they want to engage here, and we are hearing that, and that's something that I think we can improve on, we can do better on, and I think we'll start to see that.
1: Tenant unions say it's still too early for people to start feeling long-term relief despite new data showing rents are flattening or even falling across the capital cities. The latest report by real estate company Domain shows Sydney has recorded its first decline in house rents since December 2024, while other capital cities apart from Darwin and Hobart remain flat in September. The Tenants Union of New South Wales CEO Leo Patterson-Ross says the January to March period will be the real test.
6: Vacancy rates are still very low. People are still reporting the pressure that finding a new home is very difficult, that there's many more applicants and there are homes available. And all of that puts pressure on the prices going up. But so long as someone in the system can pay for it, then we're likely to see rents continue to rise.
1: Yemen's Iran-aligned Houthi rebel group says it's attacked King Khalid International Airport in the Saudi capital Riyadh with a ballistic missile. The statement comes just hours after Saudi Arabia said a midweek attack on the same airport had killed one person. There's been no immediate confirmation from Saudi Arabia of the latest attack claim. In sport, New Zealand Rugby has launched legal action to stop the NRL's Papua New Guinea team from being named the Chiefs. The action in the New Zealand High Court seeks an injunction against the name PNG Chiefs, Chiefs or any other similar names being used in that country. The Chiefs is also the name of a Super Rugby team based in the New Zealand province of Waikato that has operated since 1996. Dry and sunny across most of the state this afternoon, apart from some light showers along the coast and far northern ranges, cloud clearing from Sydney, a sunny day tomorrow, a top of 23, partly cloudy Saturday with a high chance of showers and a possible storm with a top of 30, partly cloudy Sunday, 25, and then partly cloudy with a possible shower on Monday and a top of 31. 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
7: Are there any winners in the cost of living crisis? 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What's causing the algal bloom? 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
8: Questions, they've never been more important. So the one thing we'll never question is our duty to keep asking. ABC News, keep asking.
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10: Hello to you on this Thursday afternoon. Because it's a Thursday, there will be a song lyric challenge. So stay tuned for that, because if you win the song lyric challenge, you get to brag to all of your mates about how good you are at recognising song lyrics. Coming up, the pigeon problem that we have in regional South Australia. In fact, we're all about the birds, because we're about to give you details of vaccines for South Australian penguins to protect them against the bird flu. But pigeons are also on our radar, because Pinneroo has got quite a pigeon problem at the moment. So we want to hear from you what you're dealing with. 0467 922 783 is the text line number. But if you recognise the song lyrics that you will hear in a matter of minutes, you need to call in on 1300 160 222. First today, the South Australian government has granted approval for a vaccine for some of South Australia's penguin populations to protect them against H5 bird flu. Emily Burke is the Minister for Climate, Environment and Water in South

0: South Australia Minister, good afternoon.
1: Good afternoon. Thank you for having me.
0: I know that you have, well, maybe not you personally, but people have been already giving vaccinations to the penguins that are in captivity at the zoo. I think I've got that right. Where does the vaccine come from?
1: Yeah, so the vaccine, that is correct. So we have started giving vaccinations to our little penguins at the zoo. They've all gone through their first dose, but obviously they have to go through a second dose, which will take place in the coming weeks. But the vaccines that we are using were originally created for chickens. So that's why we've all been part of the national trial program, and now we're rolling that out and sharing our findings along the way. We're really pleased with how the program's rolling out in South Australia. We've had, as we've heard just recently, 150 birds that have been vaccinated at Cleland Wildlife Park, and we hadn't seen any adverse impacts on our birds as well, because they've been monitored through the process. And that's why we also start with birds in captivity, because we really do want to monitor our birds. And also the zoo provides another option for us of also doing blood tests of the birds that are going through the vaccination program as well. So each state's playing their part. We're well and truly playing our part in providing knowledge to the national vaccination program, whilst we're also rolling out a program that really is another tool that protects our very vulnerable species here in South Australia.
0: Yeah. So what South Australian penguin populations are going to receive the vaccine once approved?
1: Yeah, so at a state level, we have now approved the vaccination program, and now it goes off to federal government for their approval. But the vaccination program, if approved by the federal government, will be rolled out to support the little penguin population on Granite Island, but also in on Kangaroo Island as well, in Penashore and Emu Bay. We know they're really large colonies that are that will be supporting, particularly on Kangaroo Island. But we also know that penguins don't just stay on Granite Island or on Kangaroo Island. They go off and they hunt and gather. So by having multiple sites and colonies that we are going to have through a vaccination program, there'll be about 300 penguins between the zoo and Kangaroo Island and Granite Island that will be part of the vaccination program in South Australia. So we really are progressing things at a level where we've gone from birds in captivity now to also birds in the wild, which is a little bit more complicated when it comes to a vaccination program.
0: So there aren't any other penguin colonies, rather, around South Australia? Is it just the two that we have?
1: No, so we're also, now that we've progressed and approved at our state level the process for Granite Island and Kangaroo Island, we've learnt a lot through that process. And now we're also starting to establish the next round of what we're hoping to focus on. And that's off of quite a number of locations off of York Peninsula, including Troubridge and Wardang, but also islands off of Eyre Peninsula as well. So, as I said, you know, a little penguin, for example, I've just found out today, can swim up to 700,000 kilometres in 2 weeks. So,
0: oh, wow.
1: they're not going to just be hanging out in one area. Having these vaccination programs being undertaken across our coastlines, we know in South Australia we have an extensive coastline, and a lot of it's not very accessible. So these programs that we're rolling out, like the vaccination program, is one tool. But the surveillance efforts we've been undertaking, they've been by helicopter and drones, because you just can't get there via foot. So there's lots of layers to our either our preparedness program, but also now with our vaccination program as well.
0: Right. Okay. So even though it's just at the moment Kangaroo Island and Granite Island, there are plans to see what can happen with the York and penguin populations on the York and Eyre Peninsulas as well. What is the cost of vaccinating our penguin colonies?
1: Yeah, so as I was saying earlier, the vaccination was actually developed for chickens, so it was developed to be used en masse. The cost of the vaccination itself isn't overly expensive. It's also, it's a trial. So it's not necessarily developed for a particular bird species. We don't know how bird species will react to it. So that's why when we've done our programs here in South Australia, we start with birds in captivity, and we can really monitor them over that 2 to 3 weeks. So you need to provide a vaccine and then the second vaccine 2 to 3 weeks later. And during that time, we'll be able to monitor them. But with the Adelaide Zoo trial, for example, or program, we'll be able to do blood tests along the way as well. So both of those programs have been able to provide extensive research for us, and also at a national level as well. And, you know, we've done birds here in captivity,

0: other places like Phillip Island have been able to do a little penguin program there.
1: Yeah.
0: But their penguins are a bit more used to people walking
1: yes.
0: around and interacting with them, whereas we know it's going to be actually quite challenging to capture a bird on Granite Island and provide that vaccine, not only once, but twice.
1: Well, and that's the thing, isn't it? Emily Burke is on your radio, the Minister for Environment for South Australia. Will the penguins be marked? So this one's had one dose, this one's had two, because, you know, how do you know if you've got the same penguin back?
0: Yeah, so they all have unique markings. And, you know, I've just been with the Friends of Granite Island today, and they go out there every night and monitor what birds are nesting, where they're located. The surveillance efforts that they've been undertaking for years now is incredible. They've been able to monitor the population from when it was, you know, near its peak, over 1,000 penguins before in the early 2000s, and it really did drop off quite significantly during the drought periods, and it went down as low as 16. It's now up to 36, and we've seen an increase every year over the last 5 years. So there is incredible volunteers that are working in partnership with our National Wildlife Park crew that are down here in Victor Harbour, who have been able to really have a good understanding of the characteristics, the behaviours, and how to better interact with the penguins on Granite Island, which is going to be a wealth of knowledge for this vaccination program.
1: And how effective is the vaccine known to be in those other areas where it's been applied already?
0: I think it's like all vaccines, and even in humans, some react really well and some you still may be able to get bird flu, but it will be maybe a more mild version. So we know, as we've always said, there is no silver bullet to stopping bird flu. What we are trying, though, is to find every lever that we can pull, and that's been in preparedness, is investing really early in having better vegetation that's planted, removing feral animals such as cats, from areas where we know there's lots of bird populations. But also now we're also rolling out that vaccine program as one other tool that's available to us.
1: Just a couple of quick questions from the text line. I understand your time is short, but Scott from Yorktown wants to know if autopsies have been done to rule out starvation from the algal bloom on those penguins that have been found deceased. He says it's funny that seabirds are the majority of the casualties.
0: Yeah, so seabirds have obviously been, we know it's come from migratory birds, and those migratory birds have often been nesting in seaside areas, and that's where we know this is normal spread that's happened around the world. This isn't something that's just happened in South Australia. Bird flu, we're actually the last continent in the world to go through bird flu, and this has been in other countries for over 5 to 6 years, and it's taken a long time to get here for one benefit of being an island and a bit more remote for birds to be able to get here. But we know that some of our birds, for example, our feeding behaviours did change during the algal bloom, but we also know that this is because of the bird flu that now we're seeing a lot of impact with our wildlife as well.
1: George is asking, did the minister say a fairy penguin could swim 700,000 kilometres a fortnight? How far did you say it could swim?
0: Yes, that's what I was advised today through the Friends of the Granite Island.
1: 700,000.
0: I know. I asked that twice as well.
1: That's crazy. George is saying that's not possible.
0: I asked the same question.
1: Minister, thank you. We'll have to take your word for it. I don't know any penguins personally. Thank you very much. Minister for Environment, Emily Burke, updating you on the bird flu vaccine for penguin populations. Thank you for your questions that have come through. Scott says, it sounds like the Marine Scientists Union isn't wasting an opportunity to fill its pockets with tax dollars. Thank you. And Ryan from Gulfview Heights, exactly my thought too about keeping track of which birds have been vaccinated or not. So they've obviously got a method in place. ABC Radio South Australia and Broken Hill, stay tuned for your song lyric challenge.
2: Are there any winners in the cost of living crisis? 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
3: 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ABC News, keep asking.
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1: Do you have what it takes to be crowned the ABC's Song Lyric Champion of the Week? You are about to hear one of my co-workers read to you the lyrics of a well-known song, and once you pick out what song they are talking about, then you just need to ring into your ABC on 1300 160 222 and tell me what the song is. Today, it is Penny Morehouse with your song lyrics.
2: Answer the phone, Harry. You're no good alone. Why are you sitting at home on the floor? What kind of pills are you on? Ringing the bell and nobody's coming to help.
1: Do you know what song that is from? Give us a call on ABC Radio. Hello to Carl in Lonsdale. Yesterday, yes, we were talking about motorbikes, homemade motorbikes. Carl says, regarding your chat about the motorbike, about the bicycle with the motor attached, here's a picture of my second favourite motorbike. It is quite the bike. Thank you for sending through that picture. How would I describe it? It's just like a little, it looks like a kid's bike with tiny little wheels, but it has got a motor on it and a long red seat. I've included a common object to give perspective. The only seat comes up to my knee. The motorbike was once registered and it was ridden on the road by an older gentleman who worked at Lightburn Industries. These engines were made in Japan and designed to be bolted onto a bicycle and were very common during the 70s. Thank you for sending that through. I really appreciate it. And Jane on the South Coast says, Narelle, great song choices today. I love orchestral manoeuvres in the dark. Well, hopefully you also like The Pretenders, because that's what I've got for you now. We're meeting the neighbours in a moment and they'll tell you about their pigeon problem, and they want to hear about your pigeon problem too. But here's Kid by The Pretenders on ABC Radio South Australia and Broken Hill, 19 minutes past 3 on a Thursday afternoon.

0: That is The Pretenders. The song is Kid. We've made Jane in the South Coast happy. That's good. That's important. I'm pleased. Yes. I love The Pretenders also. ABC Radio, South Australia and Broken Hill. Sorry, it's simply not possible. The minister is wrong and really poor information. 4 kilometres an hour for 24 hours multiplied by 14 days is simple math, and it's just not possible. George, you are very clever to stay on this. Minister called back. 700 kilometres, not 700,000. 700 kilometres. So apologies for the minister misspeaking, but I love your attention to detail, George, and keep doing it. So 700 kilometres. That's still a lot for a tiny little penguin, isn't it? It's 22 minutes past three.
1: Well, howdy do, neighbour.
2: G'day.
3: Howdy, neighbour.
4: G'day, Cobber. G'day.
5: Howdy, neighbour.
6: I am the one who knocks.
0: Let's meet the neighbours with a pigeon problem. Pinneroo has put regional South Australia's pigeon problem back in the news. Millie Walters and Oliver Brown from ABC Riverland have an article up online about the cost to residents, the impact on farm machinery and how the pigeons are nesting under the rafters of buildings in the main street. Jason Beaton is the CEO of the Southern Mallee Council. Jason, good afternoon.
7: Hello.
0: How bad is the pigeon problem? Is it really obvious or is it more of a quiet destruction?
7: Oh, it's a little bit of both, yeah. It is quite obvious. You know, we've got a beautiful main street here in Pinneroo, but unfortunately there is some vacancies. So they do tend to roost in there and then everywhere else throughout the town as well. So, yeah, it is a quiet nuisance, but for us locals, it is quite obvious.
0: Is poo the biggest issue from all these pigeons?
7: It is, actually.
0: Yeah. And how are you handling it?
7: Well, we've got a sort of a pest bird management program going at the moment. So we've had three goes at it over the last sort of 18 months since I've been here. And I know but before I was here, there was other attempts. Yeah, we've got a local contractor who comes out depending on the feedback from the local businesses and schools and what have you about the problem areas and we get the contractor in to take care of it.
0: Does the contractor shoot them?
7: Yes.
0: Yeah. Jason Beaton is the CEO of the Southern Mallee Council. Am I correct, Jason? I'm not sure how long you've been the CEO of the Southern Mallee Council, but am I correctly remembering that in 2012, the ceiling of the Pinneroo Institute, part of it, collapsed from rain after pigeon damage? So the pigeons caused so much damage that then it rained and the Institute ceiling collapsed?
7: I'm not aware of that.
0: Okay.
7: I'm sorry. Yeah.
0: Before your time?
7: 18 months. Yeah. Oh, it is,
0: I am old, Jason. I am old. when did the problem start picking up again this time around?
7: We got approached from a couple of businesses and the school just about the public nuisance and the amenity and the poo. And asking if we would help out. So we've sort of facilitated the program, so to speak. And that was happening just as I started about 18 months ago.
0: Do you feel like you're getting on top of it a bit?
7: Oh well, you do when you have a program goes out and the contractor goes out. You feel like it, especially my roof here. They love to roost, so there's no scratching on my roof at the office. And anywhere else throughout the town, but then not long after they are back.
0: And you can't just scare them away, right?
7: No, because they come straight back, or they just go somewhere else.
0: Yeah. So they've got to be removed. They've got to be culled.
7: Yeah.
0: Well, Jason, you're not the only town that is dealing with a pigeon problem, I assure you. And thank you for giving us some details of it this afternoon. 1300 160 222, the number to call. Paul Wilcock, aka the Birdman, runs a bird removal business. He's also a falconer. Paul, good afternoon.
8: Yep, how are you?
0: Not too bad, thank you.
8: Good, good, good.
0: Where are the other pigeon problem areas in regional South Australia at the moment?
8: Oh, places like Whyalla, Port Pirie, Balaclava, Port Wakefield, Strathalbyn, lots of

0: country areas have pigeon problems.
1: What's the cause of it? What started the pigeon problems?
0: Oh, there's plenty of food.
1: Right. Okay. But is it from racing pigeons that have never got home? Like, what's?
0: No, okay. No. That's just a tribute towards it.
1: Yeah.
0: You know, they breed up so fast. It's quite amazing how quickly they breed up.
1: When you're trying to get rid of pigeons, do you usually work during the day or at night time?
0: A bit of both. Just depends on the job, on the situation, you know, how many people are around, etc.
1: And how,
0: it depends if you're shooting them or trapping them.
1: How many could you remove in a day or a night or a session?
0: We've just done a couple of thousand in Whyalla over a week.
1: Wow.
0: I've heard people say they do 100 an hour shooting, but I can't believe it myself.
1: No, and
0: you
1: know,
0: it's not
1: do
0: that easy.
1: Do you then have to remove them because I guess you can't just leave the dead ones there lying on the ground?
0: Oh no, absolutely not. Ethically, totally wrong. I totally believe in recycling them.
1: Well, how do you recycle them?
0: Or anything that's carnivoristic animal to eat, like crocodiles, eagles, anything that eats birds loves pigeons. So, you know, the demand for the dead is very big.
1: But we haven't got many crocodiles around here, have we?
0: No, but there's bird of prey rehabilitation okay. specialists that don't have access to these birds. And then there's people that train dogs that want dead pigeons. The interest is huge.
1: Oh, righty-o. Okay. Well, who knew, hey?
0: Nobody would think about the recycle. But.
1: No. Okay. So, Paul, you're also a falconer. Is that something that can work on pigeons to get them?
0: No. Falcons only works on big flocks of corellas and seagulls. If you put a falcon amongst the pigeons, it's like, you know, the word, that saying, put the cat amongst the pigeons, you know, it just stirs them all up and then the pigeon comes straight back once you leave. Now, there's only two methods to get rid of pigeons, and one's shoot them, the other's trap them.
1: Right. And do you ever trap them?
0: I absolutely would consistently trapping them.
1: Okay. And then if you trap them, then they get taken somewhere else, do they?
0: They're euthanized and then sent away for animal food.
1: Animal food. Well, at least they're making use of them. This is...
0: Oh, absolutely.
1: How many years have you been doing this, Paul?
0: About 20 years full time.
1: Yeah. Well, thank you for being a part of the discussion. Keep up the good work. I do have one more suggestion from George
0: for
1: a side business.
0: George.
1: Do you want a side business? He says, pigeon poo. Coated in chocolate, deep fry it, marketed as a superfood.
0: Really? I think I'll be right.
1: I'll pass too. Thank you. But I'm sure, hey, you put superfood on it, somebody might want it. Thank you, Paul. Paul Wilcock, the bird man who runs a bird removal business, also a falconer. So, yeah, Whyalla also using his services very recently too. Pigeon problems, they persist, don't they? All the peas coming out. Hello to the textuary says, everyone needs to be involved in these feral problems. Different tools can be used for different situations. Good education, it isn't always a government problem. 0467 922 783. And Scott is in Yorktown. 2,084 kilometres per hour, yeah, nah. Penguins are incredible swimmers, but they're not capable of Mach 1. Unless you're hiking on a fighter jet, that's maybe what they're doing. Scott, I don't know if you switched away and switched back. 700 kilometres. We have had a clarification from the minister.
2: Kids, they're small, they're loud. 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
1: Let's see what's happening in the news. Good afternoon, Ellis Gelios.
7: Good afternoon, Narelle. The youngest of the bodies in the Barrels murderers has been seen in public for the first time since being paroled last month. 46-year-old James Lasakis has been filmed walking out of the Adelaide Pre-Release Centre, where he'll spend up to 12 months being monitored by authorities. It's the first time he's been photographed since being jailed 26 years ago for four of the 11 murders. While the state government tried to challenge his release, the parole board described him as a well-behaved prisoner who had been manipulated at a young age. Australia's biggest banks are hoping to pool their resources as regional bank breaches all but disappear in Australia. The Australian Banking Association has applied to the Australian Competition and Consumer Commission for antitrust authorisation in the hopes it would allow rival banks to work together in regional areas. Under the proposal, up to 10 branches would be jointly run and rolled out across regional communities with no banking hubs. More than 800 regional branches have been closed in recent years. Water New South Wales says their focus is on maintaining connectivity in the Lower Darling and supplying the needs of locals living along the river in and around Menindee. Earlier this week, management of the Menindee Lake system was handed over to the state government after water levels dropped before 28% of their total capacity. According to spokesperson Tony Webber, it means they're in control of how much water will be released for the foreseeable future. Mr. Webber says there's very little inflows into the lakes. And the granddaughter of late artist Pro Hart has been nominated for an SA Music People's Choice Award. Sienna Hart is a Broken Hill-born musician who moved from Broken Hill to Adelaide at 17 to develop her skills as a singer and songwriter. She says Broken Hill has played a significant role in her music. More news coming up at 4 o'clock.
1: Thank you very much. Ellis Gelios there with the latest from the newsroom. And now I bring you the latest in weather information. I'm going to focus on what's happening tomorrow because for today you can look out the window. You know what the weather's doing, don't you? Well, tomorrow some showers on the way for Adelaide and a possible afternoon storm, a top of 23 degrees. The overnight low for Adelaide 17, so not even much of a margin there from the minimum to the maximum. Showers throughout the Mount Lofty Ranges and also on the York Peninsula, 24 the top at Kadena. For Kangaroo Island, 21 with showers and a possible afternoon storm. In the lower southeast, showers, a top of 21 at Coonawarra. Showers in the upper southeast, 21 at Bordertown. Showers in the Murraylands, 22 at Karoonda. Showers and 22 also at Murray Bridge, which is where I will be tomorrow for an outside broadcast. So rain on me. 29 degrees in Renmark tomorrow with showers developing. For the mid-north, it showers and a possible afternoon storm, and 21 degrees at Clare, up to 25 at Port Pirie. Showers and a possible afternoon storm in the Flinders, 24 the top in Port Augusta. Showers and a possible afternoon storm Waller, 24 the top temperature. Showers, possible storm in the lower EP, 22 the top for Port Lincoln, Coffin Bay and Cummins. And for the west coast, morning storm and showers easing. So Ceduna a top of 24 degrees, and for the northwest pass, pastoral showers, possible afternoon storm. Roxby Downs a top of 27. And for the northeast, pastoral showers and a possible storm. Lee Creek and Maree with 26 and 27 degrees respectively. What is going on in Broken Hill with all of the weather on the way for South Australia? Well, a sunny day today, 28 degrees. Tomorrow, 33 after an overnight low of 13 degrees, a shower or two and also becoming windy for Broken Hill tomorrow. And then on Saturday, a top of 25 after a low of 11 degrees.
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1: 24 minutes to 4 on this Thursday afternoon. Do you reckon you could build a hotel? Have you got those skills? I am convinced that you could build one of the hotels that we're about to be talking about. There is a call out for help to build 10 new hotels in the Riverland to go between the brewery and Lock 6. Have I mentioned yet that they are hotels for fish? The details are coming up next, when you will also hear about some fish restocking and artificial reef projects. It's all about fish through until the news at 4 o'clock. I've got Hall & Oates before we get into that discussion. Kiss on My List is the name of this one on ABC Radio South Australia and Broken Hill.

0: Hall & Oates, Kiss on My List on ABC Radio South Australia and Broken Hill. We are all about fish for the next quarter of an hour or so. Some restocking and coastal reef restoration to tell you about. But to South Australia's Riverland first, where there are plans to put in some fish hotels between the brewery and Lock 6. The project is for 10 fish hotels starting next month, which will be November, not to freak you out. This is a project that's being led by Kim Manning, who has made a heap of fish hotels for cod in Lake Bonnie Barmera over the years and also holds the dubious honour of teaching me to stand up paddleboard. Kim Manning, good afternoon.
1: Afternoon. I remember that day well.
0: Well, I'm still sorry about it.
1: Did you have your dog with you or you...
0: Yeah, kids, dog, yeah, and kids, husband.
1: Everything.
0: Yeah,
1: right.
0: Yeah. I brought them all along.
1: That was a few years back.
0: It was, wasn't it? The kids were very, very little, but yeah. we learnt a lot from you. And, now I've got one. I've got a stand-up paddleboard,
1: yeah,
0: but anyway. You can't put a fish hotel on it, though.
1: No, it'll sink. It depends how big the hotel is.
0: Maybe, yes, for sure. Kim, how many fish hotels do you reckon you've made over the years?
1: I reckon I'd be pretty close to saying maybe 106.
0: Oh, wow, that's specific.
1: Pretty close.
0: Yeah.
1: Yeah, 105, 106. So we've put nearly 100 in, roughly 100 in Lake Bonnie. And I did a couple with the Renmark High School, which got it up to around the 100. Then I've put six quite big ones in the Murray as well. One that I know of weighed about 10 tonne, and to my knowledge, you could Google this. I believe it's the biggest man-made fish structure in the Murray-Darling Basin, which is 1 million square kilometres.
0: Gee, so, that's a great honour to have, isn't it? And what is it? What is the idea behind these fish hotels?
1: Well, prior to Locks and Weirs, paddle steamers used to ply the Murray. That was our main highway, which used to get things up and down the river. And then roughly the 1890s, there was a drought called the Federation Drought, and the paddle steamers, a lot of them got stuck on the bottom of the river. And a lot of snags were in the way back in the day. So when the river rose again, they actually pulled out 3 million snags out of the Murray so that the paddle steamers could get up and down the Murray. And that drought actually triggered the federal government and the state governments of the Murray-Darling Basin, there's four states there, to make an agreement to do a water sharing agreement to make the Locks and Weirs. And that's when the Locks and Weirs started in the 1920s, so the paddle steamers could have permanent water supply to go up and down the river. And then not long after that, it was the train lines went in, which actually knocked the paddle steamers out of business.
0: Yeah.
1: So there were 3 million snags pulled out. And, of course, now we know those snags are all fish habitat. And the eastern states are actually putting in thousands, in some places tens of thousands of snags back in because our fish stocks are sitting at about 10% in the Murray-Darling Basin of what they used to be before white man came. So, they're looking a bit sick at the moment. But,
0: yeah. So the fish need it somewhere to stay. I think it's a really good project. Kim Manning is, I'm calling you a fish hotel expert, and I have seen a bumper sticker interstate when you talk about people putting snags back in the river that said, God loves snags. And that's what it was about. Yeah, re-snagging the Murray River, which I guess, you know, we do these things at the time, not realising that, yes, that is upsetting the balance and the cod didn't have a home. So is it a home for them or is it a hotel? Is it something that they use temporarily, Kim, or do they live there more permanently?
1: They'll check in there. They will fight for their territory, unlike a callop or a golden perch or yellers, as they call them, interstate. So they actually go up. Most of our callop will go up the Darling and spawn. They lay their eggs and their eggs lay suspended in the water and float down and populate. When they hatch, they populate all the Lower Murray. Our cod will defend their territory with their life. So they will. They might travel a little bit, but they still like to keep their own habitat, as far as I know. So they're very territorial, and I've actually got a photo from an old fisherman that I know, who's probably in his 90s now. He gave me a photo of a Murray cod that's trying to eat and kill another Murray cod so that the one that is the biggest is over a metre, and the one that's trying to eat would probably 80 centimetres, and they both died. It got stuck in his mouth. So Yeah, very territorial.
0: Yes. That's the thing amongst River Murray fishermen. You will say there's a cod that lives in that hole. You know, that's where the old man cod lives in that particular area.
1: Yep.
0: So with you've mentioned that in the past one of your fish hotels was a massive structure, 10 ton. For the 10 that you want to build to pop into the river from next month, what will they look like? How big will they be?
1: Originally, we tried to make them in a pyramid shape, so they step up all the way, but we forgot about the excavator. I thought the excavator had like two fingers, like

0: that it could hydraulically grab the fish hotel, which weighs 2 tonne, mind you. But it doesn't. The thing that's going to grab it is almost 1 metre wide, so we had to widen the top. So it's pyramid shaped to halfway, and then it goes straight up with about 1 metre gap. And they're about 9 foot square around the base. So for any of those kids that are in the metrics, that's about 2.7 square,
1: yep,
0: by about 2.2 high, 2 metres high. So high as a door, and two and a half metres.
1: Yeah, it's a pretty big structure. Your post about this says that they will all have a Murray cod nesting site built within the structure. What's that? What's a nest look like for a cod?
0: It's a bit unusual, isn't it? But that's the wording they use. So even the fish hatcheries nowadays, they pretty much use a PVC 44-gallon drum. And originally they used to put shea cloth around it so that when the Murray cod goes in and lays their eggs, it's got something that will it'll stick to the shea cloth a bit better. And then when the Murray cod has laid its eggs in the hatchery, they take the drum out and take the eggs off and hatch them in tanks and, start off with little fry, and as they get bigger and bigger, they put them in, shift them around different tanks. So our cod nest is roughly the same size as a 44-gallon drum, but it's a concrete pipe. It's like a concrete sump that they use on the fruit blocks here.
1: Yep.
0: And it's about 70 centimetres across, and you cap one end off so flows don't blow straight through. You face the cap then off to the upstream side, so you've got little eddies that whirl back in towards the open nesting site, and the Murray cod will go in there. The female will stick her eggs to the side, and the male will take over, and he'll look after those eggs. He'll fan them, oxygenate them when he fans them,
1: yep,
0: and he'll brush all the silt off to keep them clean. Hmm. And when they're ready to hatch, they hatch in their own time, and they might hang around for 3 or 4 days to a week. And when they're big enough to fly the nest, let's say, they will go off in the big wide world.
1: Do you will you go back and check if they're booked out, if there's cod that have moved in?
0: Yeah, so we check our bookings regularly.
1: Yep.
0: They're not on, what's the hotel app called these days?
1: One of them. I don't know. Yeah.
0: It's not on there. You won't find it on there.
1: You won't find it on there, no. And I know you've put the call out for some help in constructing this, Kim. What help do you need?
0: We've actually done pretty good this week. I was disappointed up to a couple of days ago because we hadn't had much response, but I'm still looking for some help on, I think it's the weekend of the 14th and 15th of November. We still don't have a massive amount of help there, but we've got help that stretches from Mildura right down to the Lower Murray and in between. And the last couple of days, we've got a pile of people from Renmark, which this is going to be in their area. So that's during the week. So we're going to work 10 days straight. I'm estimating we'll do minimum of one hotel a day.
1: Excellent.
0: Once they're done, we put them on a big barge with a 20 or 30 ton excavator. So it's a big barge. We'll probably put 4 or 5 fish hotels on there, push that upstream, and the excavator, it's got a rotating head, so we can put the back end of the fish hotel into the oncoming stream so they don't get washed out, and drop them on our GPS coordinates. Simple as that.
1: Good. Yeah. No, it's a great coordinated effort. Kim Manning, thank you for telling us about the fish hotels that are going in into the River Murray. What a great project, and you're a great bloke to make it all happen. Thank you. Kim Manning there, who is a fish hotel expert. Let's bring Asha Desiree into the conversation because we've got some fish restocking to also tell you about. Asha Desiree is the executive officer of Recfish SA. Asha, good afternoon.
2: Good afternoon, Rael.
1: You're a big fan of the fish hotel projects?
2: Yeah, Kim's an absolute legend in the community and he puts in such a solid effort. And, everything he's described there is fixating for many fishers in South Australia.
1: It sure is, isn't it? So fish restocking is also happening in a few waterways at the moment. What's going on?
2: Yeah, so Recfish SA partnered with the new Rec Fishing Authority. Part of that is to hurry things along with freshwater stocking. So the Premier announced $1 million for freshwater stocking projects, which we're rolling out now. So really, really big trout went into Happy Valley last weekend.

0: because, as you heard from Kim, they're flat out doing their thing at the moment.
1: Yes, Asher Desiree is the executive officer of Wreckfish SA. One of the other projects that Wreckfish has been working on is reef restoration work around the coast of South Australia. How's all that coming along?
0: Yeah, really well. So we completed two new reefs, one at Nepean Bay and Kangaroo Island, the other in Waroona Cove here near the city. A lot of this was testing to go, well, how do reefs recover, like following the algal bloom? There was a huge amount of mortality on events from benthic organisms, those cryptic species, like those little reef fish and things like that that live there. So we built these reefs again through the Labor government. And now we've got a one-year monitoring period, which started we've done two dives on it and some remote monitoring with robotic vehicles as well. And we can see that it's working. So these oyster reefs are starting to produce sediment. They've started to create a habitat for all of these little small reef-orientated species. And, of course, the flathead and snapper and other species are all moving in as well.
1: Okay, so success already. Scott has sent a text question through to 0467 922 783. How are they going to keep invasive Pacific oysters from taking over on the reef restoration projects? Feral Pacific oysters are known to be problematic for spreading disease like POMS. Asher?
0: Yeah, well, at the end of the day, these are competing with native species, which is no good. It's a race, really. So what we've got is a bare reef, and we've actually put Engarsi oyster shell onto the reef modules, and oysters attract oysters. So this is the same as the $9.6 million statewide oyster reef project. We're using oyster reef on these modules to help attract the Engarsi native oyster. And we'll do all we possibly can. And there's talk about getting involved with some of the other organisations and doing acoustic attraction for native oyster settlement. So there's a few things on the go. But in terms of, you know, worrying about not doing a project because invasive species might settle on it, it's probably not forefront. We're focusing on what we can do with the native fish and animals that are there.
1: And sorry, acoustic attraction? How do you what do you play for them?
0: This is a really, really cool concept, but oyster spat or larvae actually, they can pick up on the noise of a reef in a productive reef. So you can actually play the sound of a reef and it will attract oyster to settle on it. It's an incredible process and it happens in the early summer when those oysters are starting to settle as part of their breeding process.
1: That's so cool. So what do you have speakers and pump out the sound of a reef?
0: That is correct. There are underwater speakers. Oz Ocean, I believe, is in this space, and they also do the underwater cameras. Circling back to cod, we've actually partnered with Oz Ocean before to do our cod pod process, which was monitoring spawning, and that process Kim was explaining. We've got that all live on YouTube of underwater footage of cod spawning, and you can watch it live. But regardless of that, Oz Ocean are guns at this, and there are underwater speakers, and they do play them near reefs, and oysters then settle on them.
1: Well, that blows my mind. That's just awesome. Asher Desiree, thank you for the update. Appreciate it. Executive Officer there of Wreckfish SA, and you also heard from fish hotel expert Kim Banning about those plans for massive fish hotels to be going in along the River Murray next month. You're on ABC Radio, South Australia and Broken Hill. Let's see if you have what it takes to be our song lyric champion. I'll give you the details next.
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1: Do you have what it takes to be the ABC's Song Lyric Champion of the Week? Here's what you need to do. One of my colleagues is about to read to you the lyrics from a well-known song. Once you recognise

0: the song, you ring into the ABC 1300 160 222 and you say, I know the answer to the song lyric challenge. And we all say, aren't you magnificent? And you get to tell all of your friends. And that's your prize, being able to brag about being the song lyric champion, because it's the ABC and we really don't have very many prizes to give away. Today's lyrics come from the ABC's Penny Morehouse.
1: Answer the phone. Hurry, you're no good alone. Why are you sitting at home on the floor? What kind of pills are you on? Ringing the bell and nobody's coming to help.
0: Want to hear it one more time?
1: Answer the phone. Hurry, you're no good alone. Why are you sitting at home on the floor? What kind of pills are you on? Ringing the bell and nobody's coming to help.
0: Give us a call on 1300 160 222 if you are able to decipher what is the song lyric challenge of the week. We're heading to the news at 4 o'clock, and after that, as you've been hearing through ABC News, Snowtown murderer James Vlasakis is now free from jail. So his parole was confirmed almost a month ago. He has been filmed leaving the Adelaide pre-release centre earlier today. We're going to take you through the history of that case. You're going to hear about how the granting of parole was quite a journey, and then what freedom will look like for James Vlasakis. Also coming up on ABC Radio South Australia and Broken Hill, the fascinating backstory to a much-loved, well-known track, when you hear from Grant, who is in our master control. 1300 160 222 is the number for you to make a call through to your ABC this afternoon. We can also take your texts on 0467 922 783. It's news time now, 4 o'clock.
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3: Good afternoon, Richard Davies with ABC News. The Premier says it's a 50-50 possibility that the LIV golf tournament in Adelaide goes ahead next year. Today, former world number one, Spain's Jon Rahm, announced he's quitting the LIV Golf League over unacceptable terms. Last month, LIV Golf filed for bankruptcy in the American state of New Jersey, saying it intends to restructure its business with a loan provided by Saudi Arabia. LIV Golf has been held in Adelaide since 2023 at the Grange Golf Club, and it's scheduled to be at the Cooyonga Golf Club next year, and then the redeveloped North Adelaide course from 2028. Peter Malinauskas says no one knows for sure if the tournament will continue.
4: I myself have publicly said I think it's a 50-50 proposition, basically because no one can know for certain, but we monitor it closely and we certainly want to make sure that if there is any event that goes ahead, that it's in our interests. We take nothing for granted. We've got very strict contractual obligations that have to be complied with, and if they're not, we'll enforce our rights as we should on behalf of taxpayers.
3: The youngest of South Australia's Bodies in the Barrels murderers has been seen in public for the first time since being paroled last month. George Yankovic reports.
5: With a grey beard, 46-year-old James Vlasakis has been filmed walking out of the Adelaide pre-release centre, where he'll spend up to 12 months being monitored by authorities. It's the first time he's been photographed since being jailed 26 years ago for 4 of the 11 murders. Accomplices John Bunting and Robert Wagner remain in prison forever. Vlasakis testified against them for a more lenient sentence, and while the state government tried to challenge his release, the parole board described him as a well-behaved prisoner who had been manipulated at a young age.
3: A private hospital in Adelaide has apologised for the personal information of patients being involved in a cyber incident. St Andrew's Hospital in the CBD didn't say how many people were involved or when the incident occurred, but that at the time it engaged specialist forensic experts to investigate. The hospital also says it reported the incident to the Office of the Australian Information Commissioner and the Australian Cyber Security Centre, and that it is providing affected patients with clear information and support. The acting Prime Minister says the tax office will continue to work with small businesses affected by a ban on credit card payments for tax bills. The ATO announced last week that it will stop accepting credit card payments for tax bills from December, prompting backlash from some business groups. Asked if the ATO should reverse the decision, Richard Miles says talks with concerned businesses will continue.
6: The ATO is consulting very closely with the small business sector, and it will continue to do so in respect of these measures.
3: Data Centres Australia has acknowledged communities want more say over the development and construction of facilities. The comments were made at the Joint Select Committee looking at artificial intelligence, which is hearing from data centre operators in Melbourne. There are more than 160 of the facilities operating across the country, with some communities raising concerns about noise and their impact on the environment. Belinda Dennett is the CEO of Data Centres Australia, who's told the committee it's looking to work closer with people living near them.
7: Communities have said they want to have more say and they want to engage here, and we are hearing that. And that's something that I think we can improve on, we can do better on, and I think we'll start to see that.
3: A consultant supporting new parents says some rural and regional mums are concerned about access to local birthing services. Birthing services at Kapunda Hospital will return under a new model of care after being paused in April. Kapunda will offer elective caesareans, while other births will need to go to the Gawler Health Service or another location. Tanya Eggleton runs private practice Kindmilk and says unavailable services come at a financial and emotional cost to families.
8: Consistency of care has a huge impact on being able to be a mum, a parent, you know, a dad. And, you know, we're finding that that consistency really causes a ripple, I guess, in your parenting role.
3: Checking tomorrow's weather, showers and thunderstorms potentially severe moving across central and western SA, clearing from the west later during the day. Port Lincoln 22, Port Pirie 25, Renmark 29, Mount Gambier 21, Broken Hill 33. Adelaide, cloudy tomorrow with a very high chance of showers, a top of 23. It's currently 28.9. Saturday, a possible morning shower and a top of 20 degrees. ABC News.
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0: Hello to you on this Thursday afternoon. Coming up, what happens now that James Vlasakis has been released from detention? Well, that is up very, very soon. You're also going to find out the fascinating backstory to a much-loved and well-known track when Grant from our Master Control comes in for What's It All About. And stay tuned, because at 4:30 this afternoon, we'll explore, could we bring back the banks to regional areas if they were allowed to operate under a shared hub model? So one branch, but it services a lot of the different banks in that one branch. It's been proposed, and it's been proposed by the banks. So you will hear details of that a little bit later on if you stay tuned to ABC Radio South Australia and Broken Hill. But first this hour, Snowtown murderer James Vlasakis is free from jail. His parole was confirmed almost a month ago, and he was filmed leaving the Adelaide pre-release centre earlier today. Olivia Mason has been following this for ABC News. Olivia, good afternoon.
9: Good afternoon, Narelle.
0: I really would like to start with some of the background to this, because the granting of parole itself has been a journey. Can you remind everybody what's happened? Because there was a moment there where it looked like maybe Vlasakis wouldn't be able to go out on parole.
9: Yeah, that's right. So the parole board initially granted him parole quite some time ago, but the South Australian government had attempted to block that. And then it went to a review, and the review upheld the parole board's decision, and Vlasakis was ultimately granted parole last month. He was initially sentenced to a 26-year, not a life sentence rather, with a 26-year non-parole period, and he's been in prison for more than 27 years now. So he's in a pre-release centre at the moment, where he's expected to live for up to 12 months. And that's where he'll be transitioning from custody to life back in the community.
0: What was James Vlasakis' role in the serial killings?
9: He was found guilty of 4 of the 11 murders. He also became involved with the serial killings through his stepfather, John Bunting, who was the ringleader.

0: of the Bodies in the Barrels murders. John Bunting lived with him and his mother in Adelaide's northern suburbs. And then there was another man, Robert Wagner, who was also involved in many of the murders and the torture of some of the victims. So the Snowtown serial killings were discovered in 1999 when SA police discovered the decomposing remains of several victims in an old bank vault at Snowtown. Nearly all of the murder victims were friends or family of the perpetrators. And Vlasakis, who's now 46 years old, was 19 when he committed the crimes.
1: Well, is it unusual worldwide for somebody who has been convicted of crimes found guilty, particularly that pertain to serial killings, to eventually be released?
0: Yeah, I suppose it would be really quite unusual, but it's because he actually played a really big part in helping authorities with getting John Bunting and Robert Wagner. He was the main prosecution witness and assisted authorities throughout. So that's why he was given that non-parole period.
1: Over the discussions that have been had about whether or not parole should be granted, and obviously it came down to the parole board's decision, what have family members of the victims been saying to the media, Olivia?
0: Yeah, look, of course they are quite distressed and shocked by the decision. They've expressed some concerns and say that it's really quite upsetting for them. They will be protected, of course, by some of the parole conditions, including exclusion zones where Vlasakis isn't allowed to go because of that proximity to the victims' families. And he's also got some no contact provisions as well.
1: Olivia Mason is with ABC News. So we got a sense of what freedom will look like for James Vlasakis?
0: Not entirely yet. So obviously for the next 12 months, he's in this pre-release centre, or up to 12 months. And that's a structured minimum security residential facility, which helps former prisoners or helps offenders transition. So he'll be linked up to an employment agency. He'll be learning to use how to use a mobile phone and FPOS and things like that that have changed since the 27 years ago when he was taken into custody. And then while he spends that time in the pre-release centre, the parole board will be monitoring how he's going and will make those decisions on what the parole conditions for him will be. But the chair of the parole board, Francis Nelson, has previously told us that he would be subject to standard conditions like a curfew, restricted movements, random drug and alcohol testing. He can't leave the state without permission. And then those no contact provisions that I mentioned before. There's also some conditions at the pre-release centre which will have to obey. And he's also prevented from speaking to the media. So there were some journalists asking him questions as he was filmed leaving the centre today. He's not allowed to speak to the media. We have heard from Francis Nelson today.
1: Aha. Okay. Well, I was going to ask that if anybody tried to talk to him. So when he was asked questions from the media, what did he do? Just keep walking?
0: Yeah, that's right, which is, you know, something that we often see outside of courts as well. Yeah, just sort of, he didn't really make eye contact, just kept walking. He was accompanied by another man, and we've heard that he was making a brief visit to a corrections office this morning. So we have seen the vision of him leaving the centre accompanied by another man, getting into a car and then driving off. So I imagine that will be something that takes place over the next few months as he does transition back into the community.
1: Yeah, and you make a really interesting point there. I hadn't thought of, and perhaps I should have, just how much the world has changed in those 27 years. As you pointed out, Olivia Mason, this is, you know, this is going to be quite the transition. And you mentioned that Francis Nelson KC from the parole board did speak to media today. Can you give us a sense of what she said?
0: Yeah, she has just confirmed that he is prevented from speaking to the media. I have not been at her press conference today. I'm not sure if she spoke directly to us or if we've received a statement, but that's the information that the newsroom has around the parole. And in previous interviews that we have done with her, she's given that indication of some of the rules he'll be expected to follow.

0: Olivia Mason, thank you. Appreciate you being able to bring us up to date.
1: Thanks, Narelle.
0: Reporter there with ABC News. And if you've just tuned in, just repeating that Snowtown murderer James Vlasakis has been released today and was filmed leaving the Adelaide Pre-Release Centre after having his parole confirmed almost a month ago.
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0: Yeah, stay tuned to your ABC because we've got the fascinating backstory to a much-loved, well-known track coming your way. And also, you'll hear whether or not it's possible or how possible it is to bring banks back to regional areas. The banks have said to the ACCC, we'd like to come back to regional areas if we could operate under a shared hub model. And at the moment, there are some issues with a lack of competition that prevent them from doing that. But they're saying if we could operate under this shared hub model, then we would be able to open branches again in regional areas. So you're going to hear more about that at 4:30 this afternoon. 1300 160 222 to give me a call. My text line is 0467 922 783. Here's Simply Red. This is Stars on ABC Radio.

0: That is Simply Red. You're on ABC Radio South Australia and Broken Hill. Hello to Carl in Lonsdale. We're talking about James Vlasakis. It certainly is captivating, isn't it? Says, I by no means condone anything he has done, but if he isn't allowed to speak to the media, then why are the media allowed to film and approach him and ask questions? Shouldn't this go both ways? I think you make an excellent point.
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7: I was actually in the studio for 5 days, and on the fifth day I cracked it and it all came. It was a nightmare to write it.
8: So there really isn't an answer to what makes a song a hit record. You know, you pull it down from the ether one day and you're very lucky, and otherwise people will be writing them non-stop. Some people do.

0: This is What's It All About when Grant, no surname, from Master Control comes into the studio and regales us with a fascinating story, backstory to a much-loved and well-known track. Well, Jane in the South Coast has loving my music taste today. Let's see if she loves yours.
1: Well, it's, in some cases it could depend on how old she is because, you know, people have these snapshots of music, particularly when they're between about 13 and 16. That's when it really is like glue in your head and you can hear it years and years later. And this is one of those songs for me.
0: Well, she's young and cool like us.
1: Then maybe this one won't float her boat. I don't know. This is going to be one of those old songs. I've done this. Sorry, you've got me on a tangent now. I did this the other day where I was thinking something about Start Me Up by the Rolling Stones.
0: Yeah.
1: And I was about 16 or 17 when it came out. But they were like these old guys because they're in their late 30s. And they had their first chart success in 64, which means that was 17 years between, you know, their first hit and Start Me Up. And I'm thinking these old guys. So think 17 years, right?
0: Yeah.
1: So that means something which was a hit in 2009, you know, and you go, really? Mika, Grace Kelly, you know, oh, that old guy.
0: my goodness.
1: But, you know, I wasn't really cognizant when they were having their early hits in the 60s. Anyway, we're going to take you back to 1978, early 79, when ELO put out a song called Don't Bring Me Down.
0: Love it.
1: You do?
0: Yeah.
1: Because this is a song that should never have been made.
0: What?
1: Well, not so much never have been made. How many people do you think were involved in it?
0: I don't know, five?
1: You were close. It was four.
0: Oh.
1: But there's a reason why I say that, and that's because ELO up to that point was an ensemble of about nine.
0: Oh.
1: And Jeff Lynne was getting a bit peeved with the string section in particular because of union rules. He said they would literally stop playing mid-take if it got to the end of the hour. Are we going to get paid for the next hour sort of thing? They would stop and say, we've got to get paid another hour's overtime or whatever, because it was very strong union rules and things like that. So he was getting to that point. Then you've got Bev Bevan, who was on drums for ELO at the time. He was not available. He was busy. They were coming to the end of making the album Discovery. So Jeff Lynne's like, so Bev's not here. I really don't want to use the strings anymore. I just want to put something upbeat at the end of the album.

0: them. What do I do? Oh, I've got an idea. There's a song on Discovery. Now, I want you to think, hey, take a moment, have a think about Don't Bring Me Down, right? Think about the song.
1: Yeah.
0: There's a song on the album, song 7 on the CD, if it's the album, side 2, track 3. There's a song on there called On the Run. I'm going to play you a little bit of On the Run, but I want you to listen to the drums.

0: That's the drums on Don't Bring Me Down.
1: Yeah.
0: No, it is the drums on Don't Bring Me Down. They literally isolated the drum track and looped it. So they just went, doof, doof, doof, doof, put it on a loop and went, that'll do, because Bev's not here to do the drumming. So the drums on the run are the drums you hear on Don't Bring Me Down. The other problem he had, and this is the funny bit, I can't get my head around this bit. He's gone in the studio. He says, right, we don't need these strings. They're already done a bunch of things like Last Train to London and Horace Wimp and stuff. They did these songs. So he said, what are we doing? We're not going to use them. So there's no strings on the song. Funnily enough, Mick Kaminsky, Hugh McDowell, and Melvin Gale, who were the string section they used on violin and cello, they're in the video clip playing keyboards because they were in the room at the time.
1: Oh.
0: What are they going to do? I just put them on a set of keyboards. What keyboards? Just no one will know. So those keyboards don't exist either. And the bit at the very end, right at the very end, where it goes, don't bring me down, and you hear a little clatter.
1: What?
0: If you are brave enough to let it play right out to the end, you'll hear a little clatter. That's the fire door being closed.
1: Oh.
0: Yeah.
1: But that was all right.
0: It was a metal fire door, and they went, oh, I like the sound of that. That's a good way to close the album off as well. So, ka-ta-tung. Oh, and one other thing that's in the song, as you hear the boom as it starts, if you listen really, really carefully, you'll hear Jeff go, one, two, one, two, three, which is totally pointless since they were using a drum loop. They didn't need it. He just thought it was funny. But my favourite bit of the song, and I will tell you what it means in just 1 second, my favourite bit of the song is the bit where he goes, don't bring me down.
1: Yeah.
0: He didn't know what else to put there, so he made it up.
1: Oh.
0: And he said, I'm going to replace it. And then the German engineer working on the track said, do you know that Gruß in German is greetings? And he went, oh, well, in that case, I'll leave it in.
1: Yeah.
0: So total happy accident about a song which is basically about a woman who thinks her boyfriend is not good enough for her.
1: Let's take a listen.
0: Or is it the other way around? He doesn't think she thinks he's good enough for her. Don't bring me down. You're giving me a hard time. That's what it was all about with about three musicians.
1: Thank you, Graham.

0: There's a little fire door at the end. Carlin Lonsdale says, I always thought he was saying, don't bring me down. Bruce. Maybe. It is what it sounds like. And Jewel and Jim Wakery says, ELO and Alice Cooper were the best concerts I have ever seen, even better than AC/DC. And hello to Will. We were talking about James Vlasakis just before. Hi, Narelle. What is our justice system coming to? This guy destroyed four families and they will remain in suffering, and yet he is allowed to walk free and do as he chooses. This is no deterrent from stopping repeated crime. His name doesn't deserve mentioning, but I'm sure you know who I am talking about. Will, thank you for your opinion. 0467 922 783 is the text line number. You can give me a call on 1300 160 222. We're getting the latest from the newsroom in just a moment, and then I'll bring you the latest weather information also. And stay tuned, because coming up, could we bring back the banks to regional areas if they were allowed to operate under a shared hub model? It has been proposed, and you're going to hear the details in a moment on ABC Radio South Australia and Broken Hill.
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0: 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Good afternoon, Ellis Gelios.
9: Good afternoon, Narelle. The youngest of the Bodies in the Barrels murderers has been seen in public for the first time since being paroled last month. 46-year-old James Vlasakis has been filmed walking out of the Adelaide Pre-Release Centre, where he'll spend up to 12 months being monitored by authorities. It's the first time he's been photographed since being jailed 26 years ago for four of the 11 murders. While the state government tried to challenge his release, the parole board described him as a well-behaved prisoner who had been manipulated at a young age. Australia's biggest banks are hoping to pull their resources as regional bank branches all but disappear in Australia. The Australian Banking Association has applied to the Australian Competition and Consumer Commission for antitrust authorisation in the hopes it would allow rival banks to work together in regional areas. Under the proposal, up to 10 branches would be jointly run and rolled out across regional communities with no banking hubs. More than 800 regional branches have closed in recent years. Water New South Wales says their focus is on maintaining connectivity in the Lower Darling and supplying the needs of locals living along the river in and around.

0: around Menindee. Earlier this week, management of the Menindee Lake system was handed over to the state government after water levels dropped before 28% of their total capacity. According to spokesperson Tony Webber, it means they're in control of how much water will be released for the foreseeable future. Mr. Webber says there's very little inflows into the lakes. And the granddaughter of late artist Pro Hart has been nominated for an SA Music People's Choice Award. Sienna Hart is a Broken Hill-born musician who moved from Broken Hill to Adelaide at 17 to develop her skills as a singer and songwriter. She says Broken Hill has played a significant role in her music. There'll be more news coming up at 5 o'clock.
1: Thank you very much, Alice Gelios there. Weather-wise, showers and thunderstorms extending from the west, reaching Western Eyre Peninsula late tonight, mostly dry elsewhere. And showers and thunderstorms tomorrow moving across the central and western parts of South Australia, reaching the eastern districts in the afternoon and clearing from the west later in the day. Saturday, some isolated light showers around the southern agricultural areas, and on Sunday, isolated showers and thunderstorms developing across the north and west. For Broken Hill, a top of 33 tomorrow and sunny conditions. There's a medium chance of showers, and then on Saturday, a top of 25 and mostly sunny conditions with a slight chance of showers. 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
1: Apparently our major banks are keen to open some multi-bank hubs in regional areas that don't currently have a branch. They've asked the ACCC if they can work together on joint infrastructure and not breach competition and antitrust laws. Simon Birmingham is the Chief Executive Officer of the Australian Banking Association. Simon Birmingham, good afternoon.
3: Hello, Narelle. Great to speak with you again.
1: Great to speak to you in a new capacity these days, too. Simon Birmingham, why do the banks want to do this? Is this to meet some sort of obligations?
3: Narelle, it's a recognition that we are seeing huge changes in consumer dynamics when it comes to banking. More than 99% of transactions nowadays happen digitally, and the use of bank branches and regional bank branches as well has plummeted in terms of interactions by more than 60%. And that, of course, is challenging the fundamental economics of these old service delivery options. And we even see an increasing number of banks and brands operating that are exclusively digital only, and customers choosing to shift their banking into those brands and banks. So in that environment, we're trying to confront the reality that notwithstanding people overwhelmingly choosing those options, we know that there are some people who really do still need face-to-face banking solutions, and that many people at occasional points will still value those face-to-face options. So this is about how do we ensure that there are some commitments that guarantee banks will keep delivering those and make them available in regional areas, and also testing some new service delivery models to ensure they can be viable for the future.
1: Now, are there government legislated obligations, though, that the banks need to meet about having presence in regional areas? I know that the Commonwealth Bank has agreed to keep some of its branches open for a little bit longer. I'm just wondering, I can understand what you're saying in that people need bank branches, and they certainly want bank branches regionally, but I'm just wondering if there are obligations legislatively that the banks are trying to meet through this model.
3: No, there aren't, Narelle. There aren't legislative obligations. You do have the four major banks, Commonwealth, Westpac, ANZ and National Australia Bank, who have been applying a moratorium on regional branch closures for a number of years, and they have some distance to go in, to a various extent. Westpac and CBA have both extended that out through to 2030 in terms of providing certainty that their branch networks will continue. And what we're asking the ACCC for permission to do isn't just to trial the hubs as a new service delivery model, but also to be able to look at how we apply commitments to regional Australia workers in industry to do so, that we can ensure that no parts of the country in terms of reasonable amounts of size and population and need are left unserviced, and they have confidence for the future.
1: Help us get a sense of how the regional bank hub model would

0: work?
1: So what we're asking is permission to trial up to 10 hub sites that will be spread across Australia in communities that do not currently have a bank branch, because nobody wants to challenge the viability of those branches. The hub models would likely be a mix of different service models, because again, we want to trial what works best in the Australian context. There are some international examples of this in the UK and in New Zealand, but what I want to try in Australia is some of them that would look very much like a traditional bank branch, you know, its own standalone building or site in a town that you'd walk into. It just wouldn't have the branding of any particular bank.
0: Oh, okay, so you could do your banking no matter who you're with.
1: That's right, to an extent. Well, in other cases, you want to trial it with different partners like Australia Post, who deliver bank at post, or potentially local councils, and use them as partner models.
0: Why do you need permission from the ACCC?
1: Because this goes to banks collaborating, and as we rightly have in Australia, we've got very tight and tough competition laws to ensure that people, and particularly businesses, can't collude, and that we have competition in the country. That's where we've been in our application to the ACCC, a distinction that this changes the products that banks offer, so that fierce competition for mortgages, deposits, all of those accounts and services that we use, that remains untouched. This is purely about sharing some infrastructure and how we fund that infrastructure, so how we coordinate as to a funding model for it, and how we coordinate the delivery of services in it in a way that doesn't impinge at all on that competition for banking products.
0: How likely do you think it is that the ACCC will say yes?
1: Look,
0: hard to know.
1: Good examples. Well, no, look, I'm relatively optimistic. I never want to prejudge. Our regulators have an important job to do independently, but obviously, you know, we've worked with our lawyers to put together what we think is a compelling case. There are those international examples, and you know, ultimately, this has to pass a public benefit test, and we think it is in the public benefit to test these types of models. And for those communities who currently don't have a bank branch, then clearly this is actually going to give them a service that they otherwise do not have.
0: Simon Birmingham is the Chief Executive Officer of the ABA these days. So I understand that a list of potential locations hasn't been revealed, and we're talking about 10 in the first instance. What would the banks be looking for in a location? Would it relate, obviously, yes, somewhere that doesn't have a branch, but also population size? Is that something that's going to come into it?
1: So yeah, we're looking at a number of different metrics. So population size, distance to the nearest branch, but then also some measures of vulnerability. So you know, aging populations or populations with you know, particular higher needs, including indigenous communities, and also you know, levels of economic activity, because we know one of the things that and one of the groups that actually sort of you know, most value a branch presence or similar are small businesses and local community clubs and people who in those instances often need to still do cash floats and the like. So we're envisaging that you know, these will have not just ATMs, but also coin machines, and that the real live person who will be working in them will be able to help individuals and small businesses use those technology tools to be able to undertake their banking needs, be it an individual or a small business.
0: Simon Birmingham, thank you. The CEO of the Australian Banking Association. What do you think? 0467 922 783. Jane in the South Coast says, Narelle, in Victor Harbour, two of the big banks share the same space. One owns the other. It offers shared tellers, ATMs and consultants for both. It's twice as busy, half the staff. It's a win-win, really. Thank you, Jane. Appreciate your feedback. ABC Radio South Australia and Broken Hill. Coming up, ageing power infrastructure in the northern Flinders Ranges and the plan on how to best replace it. That's in Chat Outback. And if you're in that area, there are some public consultations coming up that you need to know about. Details on the way.
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1: It is 17 minutes to 5. The options for future energy supply in the Northern Flinders Ranges will be discussed at a couple of public consultation days that are coming up in Lee Creek and also in Hawker. The current infrastructure is getting towards the end of its service life. This is Chat Outback, where you hear from Marg Howard, the director of the Outback Communities Authority. Marg Howard, good afternoon.
2: Good afternoon, Narelle.
1: Are you seeing any weather, showery activity in Port Augusta at the moment? Not yet?
2: No, okay. Not yet.
1: There might be some on the way. Is the Northern Flinders Ranges energy supply, is that different to the Northern Transmission Line project?
2: Yes, it is completely different. The Northern Transmission project that Electranet's running comes up from a considerable area, I think just northwest of Adelaide, up through the southern Flinders Ranges and then down the other side of the Gulf towards Whyalla. And it doesn't really have a relationship at all with the supply for the Northern Flinders.
1: For the Northern Flinders. Okay, so this is a separate construction project. How old are the existing transmission lines that supply the Northern Flinders?
2: Yeah, so they were built in the early 1960s, and so they are getting past their use-by date. And, of course, back in 2024, there was a major power outage because that infrastructure failed and went over in big storm, and communities were without power for an extended period of time. So, in fact, with the First Nations Clean Energy Network and Flinders Ranges Council, we convened a session at Hawker in May 25 to talk with SA Power Networks and Electranet about the impact of that. And I'm really pleased this project's going ahead because Electranet did say they thought that they needed to fast track something called the Regulatory Investment Test for Transmission Process, RIT-T. Which kicks in when large energy infrastructure like this needs to be assessed and future investment decisions made. So it's great that this is progressing in a timely manner.
1: Okay. Marg Howard is the director of the Outback Communities Authorities. So is technology extremely different now? 60 years have passed since
2: Exactly. Probably getting closer to 30 years. Yeah, of course. I mean, we now have other options like microgrids, and standalone power systems, and that's sort of one of the options here for the future. And it's a very different technological world in terms of power supply. And I've got to say, this is probably new territory for SA Power Networks. So I congratulate them for considering this because we really do need to make sure that people that live in that region have the same reliability of their energy needs as people elsewhere in the state. So that's great.
1: Yeah, good to know that there's some work that is happening. What are the options that are being considered to continue the power supply to Northern Flinders?
2: So in the, I guess in the background to the two workshops that you mentioned earlier that will be held next week, there are three options currently on the table. One is to replace the existing transmission line, and that sort of goes from Davenport north of Port Augusta through to a place called Nerudla, which is really a substation west of Hawker, about 40 km, and then up to Lee Creek. And of course, there are other distribution lines that go off that as well, places like Beltana, for example, and Nipabunna out on the road towards Akaroola. So that's one option, probably just replacing what we've got now. And then establishing a standalone power system known as a SAP at Lee Creek and Nerudla and decommission completely that transmission line, but keeping the distribution line. And then

0: just replacing the Davenport New Roosler section with the transmission line and establishing a standalone system at Lee Creek.
1: Does Electranet have a preferred option that they have been talking to OCA about? Yep.
0: Well, what they'll do is talk with community and stakeholders next week. But from their documentation, it seems like the first option isn't their preferred one. That would be very expensive, and we would be once again inheriting the unreliability of what happens when there's a really major weather event. So they're suggesting that two or three. So a standalone power system at Lee Creek and Yeroodla, or replacing part of the existing transmission line from Davenport to Yeroodla, and a standalone system at Lee Creek. So that's their two preferred. But of course, I know that they will be, influenced by community, which is why we're so encouraging people to come along to one of these two workshops.
1: So it does seem that the new way of doing things would be a move towards some standalone power systems for the Northern Flinders power supply network, which is really interesting. It proves that things have really changed in the past 60 years or so.
0: Completely.
1: Are there any concerns about either of those options at this stage, about moving towards a standalone power system?
0: I think when I think about our region more broadly, covering 63% of the state, I welcome the exploration of the standalone power system because really in this day and age, we shouldn't have communities relying on diesel generation for their power supply, like Blinman, for example. And of course, some places much more remote than Blinman. So I really welcome the consideration of the standalone power systems. And I do think that going forward, they're going to be part of the answer for how we make sure energy resilience is a real thing for Outback SA.
1: Well, we've been quite timely in this discussion because there are those community gatherings, as you mentioned, that are happening. Yep. So Lee Creek, this is next week on the 14th, which is Wednesday of next week at the Outback Resort from 4 o'clock. And there is a hope that people are asked to pre-register. And then Hawker is the following day at the Community Sports Centre from 3:30. And again, there is a way that people can register. Is that best for people to access that through Outback Communities Authority in some way, Mark?
0: It's easily found on our website. If people Google Outback SA, you could come up with our website. And if you go to news, you will find information about those two workshops. I know that Electranet would love people to register so they can make sure they've got enough space for people and enough catering. But if you don't get to register, please turn up anyway.
1: Thank you very much. Mark Howard there, the Director of the Outback Communities Authority. So big changes happening with some possible standalone power systems introduced to continue the power supply to the Northern Flinders Ranges region into the future. ABC Radio South Australia and Broken Hill. We were talking about the banks wanting to have a model where they could have several different types of banks working out of the one branch in regional areas, and they've asked the ACCC for approval so that they can do that. Peter is on my text line. Narelle, it will be 10 years in November that face-to-face banking ceased in Boolaroo with the closure of the ANZ branch. Lucky we have an ATM and also a post office that covers some of the banking services, but not all that used to be available at the branch. Yeah, there certainly is a lot of people who would like to see banking services available in regional areas, and sometimes there isn't even an ATM. 1300 160 222 is the number to call your ABC. My text line 0467 922783.
2: Former police officer Beaulamar Condon is on trial for murder following the death of two young men in 2024.
3: He's accused of shooting Jesse Baird and Luke Davies with his service firearm.
2: 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On the case of Jesse and Luke, we'll be your eyes and ears inside the courtroom. 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

0: Yeah, that's right. Look, today we had plenty of sunshine across the state, lots of very sort of warm to even hot temperatures right the way across the state. Notably, Nullarbor were nearly 13 degrees above their October average, reaching 37.5 degrees over there. But they've now seen a pretty drastic drop, so going very southerly now that they've seen the change push into western parts of the state, now down to 22 degrees. So that gives us a bit of an indication of sort of the system that's coming through the state over sort of this evening and into tomorrow. So plenty of showers and lightning occurring at the moment over those sort of far western parts of the state, expecting that to reach Eyre Peninsula by late this evening and then slowly make its way across central and eastern districts through tomorrow. So you're right, a fair bit of shower and thunderstorm activity on the way for tomorrow. In particular note is the chance of seeing severe thunderstorms over large parts of the pastoral districts, possibly extending into central districts during the afternoon. So, yes, tomorrow a bit of a different day to what we've seen today. Does move away quite quickly, though. We've got a high-pressure system pushing in on Saturday. So that will be a relatively dry day across much of the state, just a couple of showers lingering about those windward coasts in a bit of a westerly flow. Then some warmer temperatures again on Sunday, but another trough looking to make its way across the state, which will bring another band of sort of showers and potential thunderstorms. Not expected to be quite as wet as what we're going to see tomorrow, but yes, still some showers and storms nonetheless, Narelle.
1: Wow. Okay. Well, interesting times that we're living in weather-wise. Ursula, thank you.
0: Thanks. Bye.
1: Senior forecaster there at the Bureau of Meteorology. You're on ABC Radio, South Australia and Broken Hill. Warning-wise, there is a fire weather warning that has been issued for the Northeast Pastoral Fire Weather District, and that is for Friday, the 9th of October. They're saying extreme fire danger forecast for the Northeast Pastoral. So bear that in mind. Taking you close to the news at 5 o'clock, Busby Maru, Days Like This on ABC Radio.

0: Busby Maru's interpretation of Days Like This, based on the Van Morrison classic from 1995. You're on ABC Radio, South Australia and Broken Hill. 28 degrees in Adelaide, currently 27 in Lamoureux. It's 31 in Roxby Downs. Heading to the news, and then more information for you on how the rollout of the Penguin vaccine is going to work in South Australia. And let me ask you this, should energy companies be allowed to build EV chargers and add to the network of options across Australia? Should they then be able to recoup the cost of building those EV chargers via your electricity bill? We have more for you at 5:20 this afternoon. Let's take you to the news at 5 o'clock on ABC Radio South Australia and Broken Hill. And thank you to the texter who said, there is no better lesson than loving your mum. There will be days like this. It is a beautiful song, isn't it, with beautiful lyrics. It's news time.
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3: Good afternoon, Richard Davies with ABC News. The Premier says there's nothing more the state government can do regarding the parole of one of the Snowtown killers. James Vlasakis is one of the four perpetrators involved in the so-called Bodies in the Barrel serial killings, and today was seen leaving the Adelaide pre-release centre for the first time. Vlasakis's parole was confirmed almost a month ago, and he'll live at the pre-release centre for up to 12 months. Peter Malinauskas says there have been legislative changes and applications to keep Vlasakis behind bars for as long as possible.
4: But ultimately, in Australia, we have independent courts and independent tribunals that make their own judgments. That's an important feature of a liberal democracy. But we will stop at nothing to make sure that South Australians remain safe and that all of the parole conditions that could be with him for a very, very long time are complied with.
3: A Supreme Court trial has heard that a 16-year-old who killed her father on Boxing Day in 2022 at Andrews Farm had allegedly made previous threats to stab him. The now 19-year-old, who can't be named for legal reasons, pleaded guilty to manslaughter but not guilty to murder earlier this week. A prosecutor told the court it will be alleged the teenage girl had previously made threats to harm her father while in the presence of a knife. The court also heard that after the stabbing, the teenager allegedly grabbed another knife before following her father and a friend as they fled the scene. The trial continues. An Adelaide woman who conducted her own detective work to track down a bike stolen from her backyard has solved the case. Coral Chandler found her road bike was sold to a second-hand store not far from her house. Police have since arrested and charged a 44-year-old man. Ms. Chandler says she assumed police didn't have the resources to investigate themselves. The police union's Tony Code says more resources need to be assigned to proactive policing.
5: It's up to the SAPO and the SAPO executive to implement proper staffing and resources so that people don't come up with the assumptions that, well, I'll just do this myself because the police aren't available.
3: A police spokesperson says victims are best placed to identify their stolen property for police to then investigate. Prominent fitness influencer and reality TV star Sam Wood has been refused bail on domestic violence charges. Police allege he became involved in a family argument at Noosa on Saturday night. It's alleged the 46-year-old assaulted and choked his wife. He was remanded in custody until the 23rd of November. New data suggests rental growth is slowing despite vacancy rates remaining near record lows. Capital city rents were unchanged in September, while Sydney house rents recorded their first decline since late 2024. Domain economist Dr. Nicola Powell says landlords are finding it harder to lift rents.
6: I think it is becoming harder for landlords to push through increases and really aggressive increases in rents. Tenants become more selective, they're more price sensitive, and how that plays out is actually quite quickly in the rental space.
3: Up to three.

0: 800 little penguins off the south coast of South Australia could be vaccinated for the deadly H5 bird flu. Vaccinations have already been given to 150 native birds at the Clearland Wildlife Park, with more to be rolled out at Adelaide Zoo. The penguin vaccination program needs to be approved by the federal government. SA Environment Minister Emily Burke says it will be rolled out on Granite and Kangaroo Islands.
1: And the significance of that is we know that our little penguins don't just stay on Granite Island. They will go out hunting and gathering for their food, and they can swim up to 700,000 kilometres in 2 weeks.
0: To the AFLW, Port Adelaide coach Glenn Strawn says the weekend's showdown win has given the team confidence. The Power will take on the Eagles at Alberton on Saturday, with both teams sitting just outside the top eight with four rounds left. Strawn says the showdown was a good one to review, but they're still looking ahead.
2: We're not going to just rely on winning that one game on the weekend to kind of solve what we're shooting for. I think we'll take elements of the game against Adelaide, but yeah, we'll make sure that we put some plans in place for the Eagles.
0: Checking tomorrow's weather, showers and thunderstorms potentially severe moving across central and western parts of the state, clearing from the west later during the day. Port Lincoln 22, Port Pirie 25, Renmark 29, Mount Gambier 21. Adelaide, cloudy tomorrow with a very high chance of showers, the top of 23. It's currently 27.9. Today's top was 29.8 just before 4 p.m. Saturday, a possible shower and 20 degrees. ABC News.
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4: Hello to you on this Thursday afternoon. Stay with us. You'll hear more about what Premier Peter Malinauskas had to say when he was asked about James Vlasakis being freed today. In this half hour on ABC Radio South Australia and Broken Hill. And let me ask for your opinions on this. Should energy companies be allowed to build EV chargers and add to the network of options across Australia? And should they be able to recoup the cost of building EV chargers via your electricity bill? 1300 160 222. And you'll hear what's been going on at Country Cabinet today, which has been taking place on the Fluorio Peninsula, from our ABC reporter who has been there talking to locals today and following the developments. But first, this hour, state government a step closer to protecting penguins off the coast from the deadly H5 bird flu. You know that there has been concerns about our little penguin colonies because the numbers have been dwindling for quite some time. And so now, today, there was an announcement that the SA government has granted approval for a vaccine for some of South Australia's penguin populations. Earlier, you heard on this program from Emily Burke, who is the Minister for Climate, Environment and Water. Here's a recap of what the minister said.
5: The vaccines that we are using were originally created for chickens. So that's why we've all been part of the national trial program, and now we're rolling that out and sharing our findings along the way. We're really pleased with how the program's rolling out in South Australia. We've had, as we've heard just recently, 150 birds that have been vaccinated at Clearland Wildlife Park, and we hadn't seen any adverse impacts on our adult birds as well, because they've been monitored through the process. And that's why we also start with birds in captivity, because we really do want to monitor our birds. And also the zoo provides another option for us of also doing blood tests of the birds that are going through the vaccination program as well. So each state's playing their part. We're well and truly playing our part in providing knowledge to the national vaccination program, whilst we're also rolling out a program that really is another tool that protects our very vulnerable species here in South Australia.
4: Yeah. So what South Australian penguin populations are going to receive the vaccine once approved?
5: Yeah, so

0: at a state level, we have now approved the vaccination program, and now it goes off to federal government for their approval. But the vaccination program, if approved by the federal government, will be rolled out to support the little penguin population on Granite Island, but also in on Kangaroo Island as well, in Penashore and Emu Bay. We know they're really large colonies that are that will be supporting, particularly on Kangaroo Island. But we also know that penguins don't just stay on Granite Island or on Kangaroo Island. They go off and they hunt and gather. So by having multiple sites and colonies that we are going to have through a vaccination program, there'll be about 300 penguins between the zoo and Kangaroo Island and Granite Island that will be part of the vaccination program in South Australia. So we really are progressing things at a level where we've gone from birds in captivity now to also birds in the wild, which is a little bit more complicated when it comes to a vaccination program.
1: So there aren't any other penguin colonies rather around South Australia? Is it just the two that we have?
0: No, so we're also, now that we've progressed and approved at our state level the process for Granite Island and Kangaroo Island, we've learnt a lot through that process, and now we're also starting to establish the next round of what we're hoping to focus on, and that's off of quite a number of locations off of York Peninsula, including Troubridge and Wardang, but also islands off of Eyre Peninsula as well. So, as I said, you know, a little penguin, for example, I've just found out today, can swim up to 700,000 kilometres in 2 weeks. So
1: oh, wow.
0: they're not going to just be hanging out in one area. Having these vaccination programs being undertaken across our coastlines, we know in South Australia we have an extensive coastline, and a lot of it's not very accessible. So these programs that are rolling out, like the vaccination program, is one tool. But the surveillance efforts we've been undertaking, they've been by helicopter and drones because you just can't get there via foot. So there's lots of layers to our either our preparedness program, but also now with our vaccination program as well.
1: That is the Minister, Emily Burke, speaking on the program earlier. And just to clarify, it was 700 to 1,000 kilometres that the penguins can travel, not 700,000, as you may have been in that audio there. Professor Adrian Esterman is an epidemiologist at Adelaide University, expert in public health, who has been keeping a close eye on the status of bird flu and the development of a vaccine. Professor Adrian Esterman, good to talk with you again.
2: Good evening, Mireille.
1: Just let us know how important this vaccine is for South Australia's penguin populations. Why are they at particular risk of bird flu?
2: It just so happens that these little penguins catch bird flu very easily and then get very seriously sick and often die, more so than many other types of a bird. For example, ducks often don't get sick at all. They just carry the flu. So we know that these little penguins are very susceptible, and that's why there's a focus on them.
1: Yeah, okay. Well, that makes a lot of sense. And is bird flu a disease that spreads quickly when we look at it compared to other diseases?
2: It does amongst birds. I mean, influenza in general is a bird disease. There are about 130 different types of influenza, and you find them nearly all in birds. There's only a few that infect humans or pigs or other animals. So it is a bird disease. It spreads easily because birds tend to breed in huge numbers. And where they're all close to each other, you know, they're exposing to each other's droppings, then it can spread extremely quickly.
1: What else can you tell us about the vaccines? We heard there from the Minister that it was developed, first of all, for chickens. How then do you adapt a vaccine to be suitable for little penguins?
2: Yes, well, it's not being adapted. It's being used as is. So the trouble then is we don't know whether it will actually work in penguins or not, because it's not been tried in them. We hope it will. There is a little bit of evidence that it can induce an immune response, so the bird will produce antibodies against the avian flu. But we've never actually tried it to see whether it actually protects them or reduces the severity of the illness. But I think there's a reasonable chance it will do.
1: Okay. Oh, wow. That concerns me a little bit, that then all of this effort might be to no avail.
2: Absolutely. absolutely. But, I mean, we have to do something. The fairy penguin colony on Granite Island, there's only 70 left. We have to do everything we can to protect them. And the same goes for Kangaroo Island. There's only 700 left there. So I think it's essential that we actually try and at least keep a breeding colony available so that it can recover.
1: Professor Adrian Esterman is an epidemiologist at Adelaide University. Bird flu has been around for quite some time, not so much in Australia, Professor, but do you think things have been moving quickly enough to stop the spread to find vaccines for these vulnerable species?
2: Look, this current strain of bird flu has been around for 5 years now, and it's gone right around the world, including Antarctica. Australia was the last continent not to get it, and unfortunately it's hit us now, and it was bound to hit us eventually. We do have vaccines available, as you heard, just for poultry. We have a vaccine developed for dairy cows, for example. We actually have a vaccine available for humans, but we don't have a vaccine available for things like sea mammals or for other mammals. And unfortunately, a vaccine that's developed, say, for pigs might not work for ducks or might not work for cats and dogs, because every animal is different. So it makes life very, very difficult.
1: Do you have any fears around the potential risk of bird flu for humans?
2: Look, the people at risk at the moment, at least, are those who work with the infected animals. So it's your vets, your wildlife experts, your poultry cullers. They're the ones, if someone is getting infected, it'll be those people. For the general public, the risk is pretty much nil at the moment, at least.
1: Mm-hmm.
2: It's only epidemiologists who really worry about these things, because the flu is renowned for mutating.
1: Yes.
2: And it could be that avian flu mutates to give human-to-human transmission. Now, that hasn't happened. It hasn't happened in all the years H5N1 has been around. We've seen no human-to-human transmission, which is a good thing. And it means that hopefully it won't happen, but we still have to be alert and watch out for it.
1: Well, Adrian Esterman, thank you for being available this afternoon. Appreciate it. Adrian Esterman is a professor at Adelaide University and an epidemiologist. You are on ABC Radio South Australia and Broken Hill. Now, coming up, should energy companies be allowed to build EV chargers, add to the network of options across Australia, and then recoup the cost via your energy bill? We'll explore that in greater detail. It is currently 31 degrees in Roxby Downs. It's 34 in Ceduna, 26 in Clare, 27 in Lameroo. It's 24 at Cape Jaffa, 29 at Kadena at the moment, and Adelaide is sitting on 28 degrees at the moment. 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
1: Yes, ABC Radio South Australia and Broken Hill. 1300 160 222 is the number for you to call your ABC. My text line is 0467 922 783. The Australian Energy Regulator is currently deciding if energy distributors, and we're talking about people like Powercor and United Energy, will be allowed to install curbside electric vehicle chargers. The distributors want the go-ahead. Energy retailers and charging operators are opposed to this, and they are saying that it could distort competition and the distributors would be able to recoup the cost by increasing network charges for all of us to pay for it. Hamish McKenzie is Energy and Climate Change Deputy Program Director at the Grattan Institute. Hamish, good afternoon.
13: G'day, Narelle. Good to be with you.
1: Why do distributors want to get into the electric vehicle charging?

0: nudging game?
1: Well, they want to make money is the short story. I think it's important to be clear though, Narelle, the news about EV charging today is a really specific subset of EV charging. This is about a federal government grant program with about $40 million in it. The government wants to build 14,000 electric vehicle chargers on curbsides for people who don't have off-street parking and in regional black spots where there are no EV chargers at the moment. And the rule change that's been put up basically says if there's no retailers or other private companies that bid in to build a specific charger in a particular place, then the distributors can have a go at it. It lets them put about 70% of those costs into their regulated base, which means they can recover that from consumers. So we're talking about a subset of a subset of EV chargers, and only in circumstances where the private market doesn't step in to deliver them on their own.
0: All right. And then could these distributors, if they are able to put in EV chargers, could they then recoup the costs through our household bills?
1: Yeah, that's the normal way that distributors make their money back. They're monopolies. Obviously, it doesn't make sense to build two sets of poles and wires serving the same street. So they are regulated to have a return on every dollar they spend that's approved by the energy regulator. So this rule change basically says that anything that they spend putting in charges under this particular program goes into the base and they will recoup those costs through power bills for everyone in that distribution area. The network costs are about 40% of your bill, so it is a very important thing to be really scrutinising every proposal from distributors to spend money, because ultimately it's us paying through our bills.
0: Okay, so the electricity cost goes up for all of us if they do get into this section of the market.
1: Yeah, that's right. I mean, we're talking about $40 million spread across the whole country and only in circumstances where no one else wants to build these chargers. So it'll be a relatively small cost. The Energy Market Commission that's put up this rule says that they think it might end up being a dollar per household per year. So it's not a huge cost.
0: Why do retailers want to keep the distributors out of the EV charge game?
1: Because they want to make the money for themselves. Retailers, you know, they play in a competitive market. There's going to be a lot of electricity sold to power electric vehicles. Installing and operating public chargers is a lucrative new business for them. And the more the distributors get to do themselves, there'll be more competition to win that market. So, of course, they want to reduce competition from the regulated monopolies. This is just a power play over who gets to win the EV market.
0: Right. Hamish McKenzie is on your radio. He is a Deputy Program Director at the Grattan Institute for Energy and Climate Change. I first heard about this from news coming out of Victoria. Was it just Victoria or are there other states too?
1: No, this is South Australia as well. This rule will go to everyone on the East Coast.
0: What stage is the process, so the AEMC's deliberations?
1: So the AEMC issued this as what they call a draft rule. So they're taking feedback on it over the next couple of months. Mm-hmm. And they said that they expect to issue a final decision probably by the end of the year. Mm-hmm. So we'll find out pretty quickly where they land.
0: This idea of sharing the cost amongst all users of electricity or power is also something that we're seeing has been raised in South Australia very recently with gas supply. So we had a discussion on ABC Radio last week about this, because the state government of South Australia has decided to opt out of a rule, and therefore that would mean that people who want a new gas outlet would have to pay that cost themselves instead of the cost being shared around by everybody who uses gas. What do you make of that situation, Hamish?
1: Look, I'm pretty mystified by that decision from the South Australian government. That decision basically means that every customer who has a gas connection in South Australia is going to continue paying for other people to join the gas network. The way it works is, you know, it costs $2,000 or $3,000 to connect a new household to the gas network. And the Energy Market Commission basically said, it's fine if people want to connect to the gas network, but there's no reason why you and I should pay for someone else to choose to connect their house to gas. If they want to build a new house or renovate their house and connect it to gas goes your life. But much like anything else in this world, you should pay for that yourself. For some reason, the South Australian government has decided no, everyone else should be paying for other people to join the gas network. This is a bizarre decision in a context where many households are choosing to get off gas, where residential gas demand is declining because people are choosing to switch to electric appliances. It's going to push up the costs of gas bills for every consumer in South Australia at a time when cost of living is already going up. So it's a pretty regressive decision that sends South Australia in a different direction to the rest of the market.
0: Well, there must be a benefit in it.
1: Well, the benefit is that it makes it easier for more people to connect to the gas network. I think if you read the statements from the South Australian Energy Minister and the fact that he announced this scheme standing beside, building developers and residential developers, I think we can read between the lines that this is about making it easier for more people to connect to the gas network. This is about sustaining demand for residential gas by socialising the costs of connecting onto everybody.
0: Hamish McKenzie, thank you. Hamish is from the Grattan Institute. 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
0: Yeah, this is the first one we've had for a while, but there is a total fire ban that has been issued for tomorrow, Friday, the 9th of October, and it is for the northeast pastoral, where the fire danger rating for tomorrow is extreme, where total fire bans have been declared, very hazardous fire weather conditions are predicted. The total fire ban will apply for 24 hours from midnight tonight through until midnight tomorrow, and the CFS recommends that you implement your bushfire survival plan. Where fire ban districts have a forecast fire danger rating of extreme, only well-prepared, well-constructed and actively defended houses are likely to offer safety during a fire. So just repeating that information, total fire ban has been issued and it is for the northeast pastoral district, where the fire danger rating for tomorrow is considered to be extreme. In a moment, you are off to Country Cabinet.
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0: The Country Cabinet is happening in Victor Harbour today, so it's on the Fleurieu Peninsula, giving communities on the Fleurieu a chance to speak face-to-face with ministers and senior decision-makers about the issues that matter most to them. ABC reporter Caroline Horn is on the ground at Encounter Bay Football Club, finding out directly from locals what they're keen to discuss. Good afternoon, Caroline. Do I have you there?
4: Yes, can you hear me now?
0: Yes, I certainly can. Yeah. So what is on people's minds at the Encounter Bay Football Club today?
4: Well, I have to tell you, it is the club room is actually overflowing. Like literally there are people hanging outside the doors trying to listen. There's a lot of people here, and we've got almost every minister. We haven't got the health minister, we haven't got the planning minister, and there's a couple of others, but almost every minister. I have to tell you too, I've found a solution to, the pothole problem that, all our communities have got.
0: Yes.
4: Have Country Cabinet come to your area, because I kid you not, I reckon about 11 o'clock last night, there were people out fixing potholes between Kyneton, Port Elliot, Middleton that have been raised recently on Rory's program.
0: Wow.
4: I don't know if it's a coincidence, but we've now got fewer potholes.
0: Potholes fixed in time for Country Cabinet. That's a great observation, Caroline. Unbelievable. All right. Well, that's one way to do it, isn't it? I wonder if the fixes will last. And what's been on everybody's mind when you talk to the locals in the Fleurieu?
4: So, yeah, roads obviously is a big thing because it has been an issue, obviously, with potholes. But then I was just chatting to a few people before we went in, you know, and there are issues around planning. People are concerned. We're a really fast-growing area, particularly the area like around Victor Harbour and around Goolwa. And so people have got concerns about planning, what's being allowed to be built and where. But also, you know, questions about, well, how is, you know, do we have enough infrastructure? Is the hospital going to cope? Things like that. So I know there's going to be a few questions from there. Already people have been up and asked about the seawall at Horseshoe Bay, which sort of collapsed a little bit earlier this year. And the Premier says he's been there today talking with council members from Alexandrina Council about what needs to be done with the breakwater there. So I think there was a lot of people interested to hear that. There was also an interesting question about, there's a historic bridge here that the Steam Ranger tourist train goes over.
0: And oh, yeah.
4: It's been sort of highlighted in the past that it's got issues, bit of concrete cancer and things like that. So someone got up and said, look, are you going to fund this? You know, what's going to happen? And so Minister Emily Burke answered that. And she said, look, there's a lot of investment that's needed that's still ongoing. So that's something that I think I might follow up and see exactly how much, you know, I think they're talking a lot of money, you know, to put into the Steam Ranger and the track to see, you know, what's going to be available and, you know, what is needed. And just as I was coming out, someone got up and said, look, we really need a refuge for women and children. They're concerned about levels of domestic violence and Victor Harbour hasn't got a refuge and I don't believe that Goolwa has either. And so that's been one of the issues that's been raised. And, yeah, the other things also, the water. I believe you probably would have been talking about the river quite a lot recently. So, obviously, because Goolwa is quite close to here and at the end of the Murray, that's one of the issues that comes up. So there's been a whole range of things that are, yeah, being asked. And I have to tell you, there's a massive queue of people still waiting to get to that microphone and ask questions. So,
0: oh, wow.
4: Yeah, I think they've only got till 6:30, so they're going to have to try and shuffle through them.
0: Yeah. Do the ministers have a promise? Do they promise to take these issues on board when they are raised at Country Cabinet?
4: Well, that's what they're saying. They're saying, and, right, you know, we'll get onto it, we'll take the information, we'll get back to you. So I'm going to try and follow some of those up and see what's happened. But, yeah, they are saying that, you know, they're listening and that they will take it on board and see what they can do. But, yeah, there's going to be a lot of questions coming their way tonight or this evening.
0: Well, I appreciate you giving us the lowdown on what's going on there, Caroline. Thank you.
4: Thanks, Earl.
0: Great work, mate. Caroline Horne, ABC reporter who is based on the Fluorio. You're on ABC Radio South Australia in Broken Hill. We'll recap for you the latest weather information as heard from the Bureau of Meteorology just before the news at 5 o'clock this afternoon, because there is some really interesting weather on the way. Currently, it is 15 degrees in Eudunda and Kimber. It's 21 in Andamooka, 27 in Adelaide, 21 at Edithburg. It's 25 currently in Padthaway and 28 degrees in Loxton. It is coming up on 28 minutes to six. Let's see what's happening in the news. Good afternoon, Ellis Gelios.
5: Good afternoon, Arel. The youngest of the Bodies in the Barrels murderers has been seen in public for the first time since being paroled last month. 46-year-old James Osakis has been filmed walking out of the Adelaide Pre-Release Centre, where he'll spend up to 12 months being monitored by authorities. It's the first time he's been photographed since being jailed 26 years ago for 4 of the 11 murders. While the state government tried to challenge his release, the parole board described him as a well-behaved prisoner who had been manipulated at a young age. Australia's biggest banks are hoping to pool their resources as regional bank branches all but disappear in Australia. The Australian Banking Association has applied to the Australian Competition and Consumer Commission for antitrust authorisation in the hopes it would allow rival banks to work together in regional areas. Under the proposal, up to 10 branches would be jointly run and rolled out across regional communities with no banking hubs. More than 800 regional branches have been closed in recent years. Water New South Wales says their focus is on maintaining connectivity in the Lower Darling and supplying the needs of locals living along the river in and around Menindee. Earlier this week, management of the Menindee Lake system was handed over to the state government after water levels dropped before 28% of their total capacity. According to spokesperson Tony Webber, it means they're in control of how much water will be released for the foreseeable future. Mr. Webber says there's very little inflows into the state.

0: and the granddaughter of late artist Pro Hart has been nominated for an SA Music People's Choice Award. Sienna Hart is a Broken Hill-born musician who moved from Broken Hill to Adelaide at 17 to develop her skills as a singer-songwriter. She says Broken Hill has played a significant role in her music. And those are our regional news headlines, Narelle.
1: Thank you very much. Ellis Gelios there. And earlier, Ursula Connor from the Bureau of Meteorology had this weather information.
2: Today we had plenty of sunshine across the state, lots of very sort of warm to even hot temperatures right the way across the state. Notably, Nullarbor were nearly 13 degrees above their October average, reaching 37.5 degrees over there, but they've now seen a pretty drastic drop, so going very southerly now that they've seen the change push into western parts of the state, now down to 22 degrees. So that gives us a bit of an indication of sort of the system that's coming through the state over sort of this evening and into tomorrow. So plenty of showers and lightning occurring at the moment over those sort of far western parts of the state. Expecting that to reach Eyre Peninsula by late this evening and then slowly make its way across central and eastern districts through tomorrow. So you're right, a fair bit of shower and thunderstorm activity on the way for tomorrow. In particular, note is the chance of seeing severe thunderstorms over large parts of the pastoral districts, possibly extending into central districts during the afternoon. So, yes, tomorrow a bit of a different day to what we've seen today. Does move away quite quickly, though. We've got a high-pressure system pushing in on Saturday. So that will be a relatively dry day across much of the state, just a couple of showers lingering about those windward coasts in a bit of a westerly flow. Then some warmer temperatures again on Sunday, but another trough looking to make its way across the state, which will bring another band of sort of showers and potential thunderstorms. Not expected to be quite as wet as what we're going to see tomorrow, but yes, still some showers and storms nonetheless, Narelle.
1: Ursula Connor there from the Bureau, and just worth mentioning that there is a total fire ban that has been issued and that is in place for the northeast pastoral for tomorrow, where the fire danger rating is extreme.
3: On air, online and on ABC Listen, this is Narelle Graham.
1: Indeed. And I said that I would play for you what Premier Peter Malinauskas said today about James Vlasakis being able to leave prison, being granted parole and being filmed leaving today. The Premier was asked what he would say to the victims' families when he was at a press conference earlier.
4: In any of these circumstances, everyone's first thoughts, including the governments, are with, you know, the family members of victims. Which is exactly why the state government was quite activist and assertive in our application for Mr. Vlasakis to not get the parole conditions he's now got access to. But the parole board, having independently made its decision, will be doing everything we can to make sure those conditions are complied with, because if Mr. Vlasakis breaches any of his parole conditions, which are substantial, then there can be very severe consequences for him, including going back into jail. So various government authorities and agencies are given the responsibility of making sure that those conditions are complied with in full, and they will be doing exactly that between the Department of Corrections and the South Australian Police.
5: In terms of what the government can do, though, are we at the end of the line here after applying to...
4: We have, more or less. We have had legislative changes. We have had applications to make sure that Mr. Vlasakis stays behind bars for as long as possible. But ultimately, in Australia, we have independent courts and independent tribunals that make their own judgments. That's an important feature of a liberal democracy. But we will stop at nothing to make sure that South Australians remain safe and that all of the parole conditions that could be with him for a very, very long time are complied with. And if they are not, then you should expect us to be making sure that the law is enforced as it well should.
1: That is Premier of South Australia, Peter Malinauskas, talking about James Vlasakis. And if you've just tuned in, Snowtown murderer James Vlasakis, free from jail, parole confirmed almost a month ago, and he was filmed leaving the Adelaide pre-release centre earlier today. ABC Radio, South Australia and Broken Hill. We crossed to Country Cabinet for you just a moment ago, where Caroline Horne outlined what's on people's minds on the Fleurieu Peninsula. And Carl from Lonsdale has said, has anyone asked if they can have a new golf course or a motorcycle race track? Well, I sent Caroline Horne a quick text and the answer is no, they haven't. Carl saying a Granite Island MotoGP. There are penguins all over Phillip Island where the race used to be, so it's a perfect fit. We'll see what Spence Denny has planned for the evening program shortly.
6: Former police officer Beaulamar Condon is on trial for murder following the death of two young men in 2024.
7: He's accused of shooting Jesse Baird and Luke Davies with his service firearm.
6: 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What will the defence argue? And will a jury be convinced beyond reasonable doubt? On the case of Jesse and Luke, we'll be your eyes and ears inside the courtroom. 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
1: Coming up on ABC Radio South Australia and Broken Hill, the Fine Young Cannibals, and then free sport that's on its way for kids in Port Lincoln and the Riverland. So there's a rollout of a new program that will be happening next year. Let's see what the plan is for the evening program. Look at you. You're wearing an ABC shirt.
8: And I reckon it's probably 15 years old, this one.
1: Oh, happy birthday.
8: It's one that I've pulled out of the archive.
1: Oh, yeah. Good-o. I ironed it.
8: I iron all my shirts.
1: I know you do.
8: I know you don't.
1: I know.
8: And I can't understand that.
1: Yeah. Too busy doom scrolling.
8: Yeah.
1: Oh, sorry, I didn't even say. Spence Denny.
8: Hello.
1: Hello.
8: That's an interesting term, doom scrolling, isn't it?
1: Yeah.
8: Wonder where that came from.
1: Well, that's what it is, though.
8: Yeah. And so basically it's just meaningless flicking through your phone trying to find something interesting.
1: Yep.
8: Because there's nothing else interesting happening in your life at that stage.
1: Well, I think that, I think now that there's more sort of daylight at the end of the day, and I'm sorry, I know not everybody likes it, but then that means life gets more busy. But it's a trap in this job also where you are constantly looking for things that you think people might like to hear about.
8: Yeah.
1: Or need to hear about. And it's harder and harder to stay across all of the different platforms, I find. So, yeah, that's my excuse.
8: There's a lot of information out there.
1: Yeah.
8: There's also a fair bit of garbage.
1: Oh, so much so.
8: Yeah.
1: Yeah.
8: And a lot of AI. And it's almost difficult. It's almost impossible in some cases to determine if something's real.
1: Did you see a couple of media outlets have picked up on it now? The guy who allegedly caught a massive Murray cod?
8: No.
1: That's apparently AI. So there have been a couple of stations that have picked up on this, and it doesn't look quite right. The cod in this guy's arms apparently caught it in South Australia and apparently won an award and had it verified, but it's not a real...
8: It's not real.
1: It's not real.
8: Who determined that?
1: Somebody at the ABC determined it wasn't real.
8: Huh?
1: Yeah.
8: There's no legal obligation, but I think there's a moral obligation to disclose if something you're putting online is AI, isn't there?
1: Yes.
8: Yeah. I don't think there's any legal reason to do so at the moment.
1: Mm.
8: I think that's for discussion. I've seen a couple of things. They're just appalling. And a lot of celebrities are now bobbing up, a lot more, in sort of odd situations. You think, what on earth is going on there?
1: Yeah. It's going to become harder and harder to work out reality from fiction.
8: You know what? This isn't me just taking advantage of a situation to promote the ABC. But any other independent media outlet, there are checks and balances, and occasionally, you know, even the ABC gets caught. Every media outlet can get caught with things like this.
1: Mm.
8: But we are in an era when the collection of news is a very personal thing now. And so you can make your own decision about where you are going to get your news. And if you make that decision to get it from some form of social media platform, well, you're taking a big chance that it's complete BS.
1: Yep.
8: And you would hope that the ABC might be a bit more reliable than that.
1: Yeah. Yeah. And we're going to have to keep our wits about us as well.
8: Of course.
1: To make sure that we're...

0: not being hoodwinked by this stuff as it comes through.
1: We've all been caught with various things, It's not April Fool Day every day.
0: It is, isn't it?
1: Every single day. What are we doing tonight? It's a very musical focus tonight. We're going to try and speak to a South Australian driver involved in Bathurst. Have you done that yet? Have you spoken to Kai or anyone like that?
0: We haven't spoken to Kai Allen, but we did speak with a driver the other day. But don't ask me his name because the nouns are the first to go when you start to lose your mind.
1: Yeah. Especially when you wear a teddy bear T-shirt.
0: I love my teddy bear T-shirt.
1: Teddy bear T-shirt. Yeah. So I'm hoping we might speak to Kai or even to Todd Hazelwood, someone like that. We've put calls out, but they're a bit busy. They're doing stuff.
0: Oh, yeah. Yeah.
1: But Bathurst is such a great weekend.
0: It really is, isn't it? And, you know, we tried to get a hold of one of our reporters from around that area in the ABC to talk about the bells that toll at the nearby church. You know, all eyes on this racetrack, but then there is this bell tolling that's going on at the church and it all echoes through Bathurst. Couldn't make it happen.
1: You know, Bathurst was my Where Am I Wearing Wednesday a couple of weeks ago.
0: Oh, was it? Mm.
1: That was the one that went off after two guesses. Two clues. Last night was Smoky Bay.
0: How long did that take?
1: 11 clues.
0: Great.
1: Yes.
0: That's
1: so we
0: good.
1: The three left at the end.
0: Reuben Goodall, that's who we spoke to.
1: Oh.
0: Yeah.
1: Who's that?
0: He's a racer from South Australia, but this will be his first Bathurst in the supercars.
1: I don't know, Reuben.
0: Co-driver.
1: Where's he from?
0: Adelaide.
1: Oh, he's an Adelaide boy.
0: Mm, yeah.
1: Young?
0: 22.
1: Wow.
0: See, I remember all of that.
1: Yeah. Because Kai Allen is what? Is he 21 or even might be younger than that?
0: I don't know. He was so young, wasn't he, when he first got picked up? Mm. And to me, he'll always be young. But he probably is in his 20s now. You might be right.
1: Don't know.
0: Yeah. Have to ask him.
1: Okay. Well, if you get him on the phone, I'll say, how old are you, Kai?
0: How old are you, Kai?
1: Yeah.
0: Yeah.
1: What's it like being behind a race car? Oh, it's all right. I could do the interview myself, couldn't I?
0: He's 21. Turned 21 in June.
1: Yeah, okay. Mm. There you go. So he's a pup.
0: Yeah.
1: He's a pup. So apart from that, if it comes off, we do have a very musical focus. So around about April or May this year, we were contacted by somebody who said, you've got to get Caitlin Drew to come into the studio at some stage.
0: Mm-hmm.
1: Do you know of Caitlin?
0: I know that name and I'm trying to work out why.
1: She's a singer, songwriter, and is from country South Australia. And she's been busy, but guess what? She's in Adelaide now and she's coming into the studio tonight.
0: Oh, that's good.
1: Yeah, she's going to bring her axe in and we might play some songs and see how we go. So looking forward to that. And the jukebox tonight, to be honest, 9:15 last night, I had no idea what I was going to do for the jukebox. All these ideas were flying around. And this is where the listeners kicked in. And so Jackie texted and said, why don't you do duets? I thought, that's a nice idea. There's a lot of those. And I thought, why don't I do duets that are male-female duets?
0: Okay.
1: That narrows it down just a little bit.
0: Mm-hmm.
1: And I must say that in the process of putting it together today, I have been reminded of some duets that are just so beautiful. They're... A lot of the male-female duets are, you know, either, you know, I love you or we're falling out of love or there's, you know, conflict or emotion or, you know, solidarity. They can be quite emotional songs. But it's the voices that I've really looked for tonight. So there's a couple of combinations that I haven't heard for a while. See, two of my favourite voices are Michael McDonald, right, from the Doobie Brothers and Patti LaBelle, right? And they did a duet together.
0: What was their duet?
1: It was called On My Own.
0: Oh.
1: And it's about a breakup of a relationship.
0: Yep.
1: But the voice, oh my. So that's just one example of what I'm going to, and some of the voices that I've managed to find that have been combined are fantastic.
0: Yep.
1: Are really good. People like Aaron Neville. You know the Neville brothers?
0: Yep.
1: What a silky, beautiful, smooth voice he's got. Team that up with someone like Linda Ronstadt and you've got gold.
0: Wonderful.
1: Yeah. So I'm really, really looking forward to sharing the jukebox later tonight. They're just a few things.
0: Terrific. Thank you, Spence. I was thinking of Robbie Williams and Kylie Minogue.
1: Oh, yeah, that's
0: kids.
1: A good one.
0: It is a good one.
1: Yeah, that's something stupid, isn't it?
0: No, it's something stupid he did with Nicole Kidman.
1: Oh, that's right.
0: And Kids is the one that he did with Kylie Minogue.
1: But Kylie also did one with Nick Cave.
0: Yes, she did. That's another good one.
1: Ooh. Yeah. Now I've got to go find that.
0: Good on you.
1: Now, I'll see you in a couple of weeks.
0: Yeah. Oh, happy holidays.
1: Thank you.
0: Spence Denny. Stay tuned for him on the evening program. Growing for Gold and the details of that free sport program coming your way soon and where it will be rolled out regionally. I've got the Fine Young Cannibals for you first. She drives me crazy on ABC Radio, where it's 12 minutes to 6 on a Thursday afternoon.

0: It's the fine young cannibal. She drives me crazy. Stacey from Cleve, we'll have to give you a production credit on the program. Thank you for reminding me. Did anyone get the mystery song lyrics today? I couldn't figure it out. Nobody has yet. 1300 160 222, the number to call. If we don't work it out, it will have to jackpot next week, and you'll be extra awesome if somebody can get it. Here it is.
1: Answer the phone. Harry, you're no good alone. Why are you sitting at home on the floor? What kind of pills are you on? Ringing the bell and nobody's coming to help.
0: Do you know what song's that is from? You've only got a couple of minutes to work it out, as we have a discussion for you on Growing for Gold, which is a free sports program. I think it started in Adelaide, probably in Salisbury, I think it was, in the late 90s. And now it is rolling out regionally from next year to Port Lincoln and also to the Riverland. Let's go to Jesse Raffinelli, who is the Senior Project Officer with Growing for Gold. Jesse, good afternoon.
2: Hi, Narelle. How are you today?
0: Very well. Thank you. Did I have that right? About the late 90s? Yeah.
2: In Absolutely. Yeah. So, fortunate enough that it started in the city of Salisbury in 1999, leading up to the Sydney 2000 Olympic Games.
0: Oh, my goodness. I forgot.

0: well to ensure we're always providing support. So we use working with the councils, and we kind of put the feelers out to the sporting clubs to see who's interested to participate in the program, and then we pretty much go on from there.
1: What sort of sports are you offering through Growing for Gold?
0: We want all sports. So, you know, we put the feelers out to the clubs and see who has the availability to not only run the program, but has the resources to help deliver it. And then we try and support that as well. So we want all sports. We've been fortunate enough to have such a wide variety across both Port Lincoln and Renmark over the last fortnight. Sports like pickleball, which is growing all across the world, squash, table tennis, and some more of the traditional ones like your tennis and basketball.
1: So where do the young people go to try out these sports and participate in a Growing for Gold program?
0: So the purpose of the kind of program is we want young people to, you know, find these activities and help them create a pathway for ongoing participation into these sporting clubs. So a lot of the times the clubs will host it at their own facility, and that allows not only the participant but their families to kind of get that first-hand experience and kind of that natural progression and pathway of what it would be like to, you know, be run by one of the coaches at the club and also utilise those facilities as well.
1: Jesse Raffanelli as the Senior Project Officer with Growing for Gold. Is the aim here to get kids off screens and doing more physical activity?
0: Oh, absolutely. I think the more kids that we can get off screens and into school holiday programs, people know what it's like in the school holidays when they've got kids at home. The easy option is to give them a device or have them on screens, but the more kids we can get out, try and sport that's free, and then also being a part of the community and with other kids that are giving it a go as well, the better for this moving forward.
1: I think the cost is really prohibitive for some parents in getting involved in a sport. It can cost a lot of money, and I know there's the sports voucher program, but the costs of being involved in sport are just really stacking up. How are you able to do it for free? You must be getting money from somewhere.
0: So we've been fortunate enough now that there's been some state government funding that's been put towards the program to help, you know, especially over the rollout over the next 4 years. But because we're relying on volunteers to deliver this as well, so we think that the try before you buy model is a really good way that families can kind of face those cost barriers that they, you know, do when they sign up for sport. But trying a free program that's run by the club, run by volunteers, the clubs really benefit from it too. It's kind of an incentivization for them to deliver these programs, these free sessions, so kids can really try before their parents commit and then pay their fees to sign up with the club.
1: And another thing that I've noticed is when I was at school 1,000 years ago, we had a lot of programs on at school after school. So we were finishing school at 3 o'clock in the afternoon, and then there were sports at school that we could be involved with while parents were still working. And now it's just really difficult. You've got both parents working. The school sports aren't on as much. Are these types of activities that kids are able to get themselves to if mum and dad are both working?
0: And so that's a really good point. And as you know, parents now, most parents are both working. So we're trying a variety of models with a lot of clubs, some of them tested in after school hours and probably around that 4 or 5 o'clock mark to kind of see if that is easier to get kids around that age group to their sporting club or to their activity. But during the school holidays, generally, we think it's a good way for kids not to only, you know, get themselves there, but for also they can jump in with other families and friends that can help take them there. And we think it's a good way to not only bring yourself there, but bring others along with you. So what we found is, especially in regional areas, a lot of them were coming with their cousins or other friends and family to these sessions, which does kind of remove the barrier in regards to travel to get to these locations.
1: Yeah, it's tough to go alone too. Jesse, thank you. All the best with the rollout to regional areas. So projected there will be a statewide rollout in 2027, but Port Lincoln and the Riverland are up next. And if you want more details, put Growing for Gold into your search engine and you'll be able to find out a whole lot more. Jesse Raffanelli there, who's the Senior Project Officer for Growing for Gold. 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It's 21 in Edithburg, 25 in Padthaway, 20 degrees currently in Loxton, 15 in New Dunda and Kimber, and it is 21 degrees at the moment in Andamore.

0: Ochre. And bear in mind that if you are in the northeast pastoral district, that there is an extreme fire danger day on the way tomorrow, and therefore there is a total fire ban that is in place. You can check the details with the ABC or with the CFS website. Thank you to the producers of the program, Ellis Gelios, and also to Ashley Bagshaw. The program coming to you from Murray Bridge tomorrow. We're celebrating 150 years of something.
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3: Good evening, Richard Davies with ABC News. Reality TV star and fitness influencer Sam Wood will remain in custody after a DV-related bail application was denied in a Queensland court. Emma Johnson reports.
4: Police allege the 46-year-old assaulted and choked his wife, Snejana Wood, after a family argument at Noosa on the Sunshine Coast on Saturday night. He appeared via video link in the Maroochydore Magistrates Court this afternoon, charged with the domestic violence offence of assault occasioning bodily harm and strangulation. His lawyer told the hearing his client has no criminal history and needs medical treatment for severe depression. The prosecution alleges Snejana Wood feared for her safety and thought she was going to die. The matter will return to court next month.
3: Snowtown killer James Spiridon Vlasakis has been filmed leaving the Adelaide Pre-Release Centre after having his parole confirmed almost a month ago. The 46-year-old moved from a South Australian prison to the Pre-Release Centre in Adelaide's northern suburbs last month. He was the youngest of the four perpetrators involved in the Bodies in the Barrel serial killings between 1992 and 1999. Vlasakis was handed a life sentence with a non-parole period of 26 years for his involvement in the murders of Fred Brooks, Gary O'Dwyer, David Johnson and his half-brother, Troy Ude. The Premier says he expects the state government will be updated on a cyber incident at Adelaide St Andrew's Private Hospital. The hospital says the personal information of patients was involved in a cyber incident and that it's providing those affected with clear information and support. Peter Malinowskis says although private hospitals fall outside of the state government's jurisdiction, he expects to be updated on exactly what's occurred.
5: And whether or not things have occurred of a criminal nature that might be subject to the South Australian Criminal Code, that will be of interest to us.
3: A 16-year-old girl has been arrested over the alleged assault of another girl at Nalunga Centre in Adelaide's southern suburbs. Police were called to the Nalunga Hospital about 8:30 last night after a 17-year-old girl was taken there after allegedly being assaulted at a nearby shopping centre. After investigations, police arrested the 16-year-old today and charged her. She'll appear in court later this month, and police say the two girls are known to each other. An average of 17 older Australians died while waiting to receive necessary home care each day last year, according to official figures. New Health Department data reveals almost 6,500 older Australians approved for support at home died in the last year. This is an almost 35% increase on the previous year. CEO of the Council of the Aging, Patricia Sparrow, says the figures are shocking.
6: I mean, it's tragic that people are waiting, dying for support that they've been assessed as needing. We need to make sure people can get the home care packages that they need within about 30 days of being assessed.
3: Aged Care Minister Sam Ray says the government's got more work to do but is determined to bring down wait times. Assistant Minister for Citizenship and Customs Julian Hill says the Coalition's proposed migration policy would breach Australia's free trade agreement with India. The Coalition plans to cut net overseas migration by abolishing temporary graduate visas and making major cuts to international students, bridging and temporary protection visas. Mr. Hill says the policy goes against commitments with India, which allow Indian students to stay for up to 4 years in Australia after completing their studies.
7: You can read the agreement yourself. I mean, clearly what they're proposing is to abolish the agreement that they signed in government. We're working within Australia's trade agreements because they've been negotiated two-way, in good faith, by adult government to get benefits for Australian exporters and our economy overall.
3: NASA's Crew 12 astronauts are set to parachute back to Earth in a SpaceX capsule after 237 days on the International

0: International Space Station. The four crew members launched into space on February the 13th. The SpaceX Dragon capsule undocked from the ISS last night to begin the 27-hour voyage home. The crew is expected to splash down into the Pacific Ocean off the coast of California early tomorrow morning. Checking tomorrow's weather, there's a total fire ban tomorrow for the Northeast Pastoral District with extreme conditions forecast. Showers and thunderstorms potentially severe moving across central and western SA. Port Lincoln 22, Port Pirie 25, Renmark 29, Mount Gambier 21, Broken Hill 33. Adelaide, cloudy with a very high chance of showers, a top of 23. It's currently 28.2. Saturday, a possible morning shower with a top of 20 degrees. ABC News.
1: Good evening, this is PM. I'm Barbara Miller on Gadigal land in Sydney. Tonight, data centre company Firmus tries to save its share market float as investor interest dives. Also, civil rights groups' concerns about plans for heavily armed police to patrol Sydney streets. And will the botched execution of death row inmate Krista Pike change minds on capital punishment?
2: We apparently now have a person here who survived an execution attempt and is speaking and may yet give some sort of statement. So it's hard to imagine that that won't have some kind of effect. What it will be, that's harder to say.
1: Not since Telstra went public in the 1990s has an Australian IPO been so hotly anticipated. Data centre technology company Firmus was hoping to be valued at an eye-watering $44 billion in a mega float later this month. But the company appears to be in trouble before it's even hit the share market. Jasper Wells reports.
3: The stage was set for the second biggest public offering of a company on the Australian share market. Firmus has seen extraordinary growth and was valued at just over $10 billion a couple months ago. But now, the data center company is eyeing a price tag of more than $40 billion when it goes public later in the month.
4: Valuation to begin with led to many people scratching their heads, sort of working back from the $32-odd billion number. The company's financial performance doesn't necessarily justify such a large number without extraordinary growth.
3: Kyle Rodder is a senior market analyst at Capital.com and said the valuation was already ambitious, but there are doubts the company will be able to deliver on its promises. Firmus has only built two data centres, with the jaw-dropping valuation instead based on projected capacity. Here's Marta Homan, a senior lecturer at Adelaide University.
5: All these growth estimates are, or value estimates that have grown very fast, are based on capacity that's not rented out yet. So this is a bit like if you were listing a restaurant that takes bookings, you would say this value is based on unconfirmed bookings.
3: But investors have soured on Firmus and worry it won't deliver on its big promises. The company was hoping for $11 a share, but multiple reports say they might only end up going for $8, wiping away a cool $6 billion.
4: The company is ultimately looking to build out AI data centres, and at this point in time, they've only got 5% of the capacity that they have flagged, the company themselves, required to generate the growth and profits in the future that, again, would justify the price tag it's giving itself. And so investors are asking themselves, well, am I taking too much risk, effectively execution risk, by handing over my money to this company, and will they be able to fulfill their promises?
3: Despite this, the company has the backing from some big partners, such as the world's most valuable company, microchip giant Nvidia, and Wall Street firm Blackstone. Investment in data centres shows no sign of slowing down, with capital pouring into Australia hitting a new record this year. Assistant Minister for Science, Technology and the Digital Economy, Andrew Charlton, is optimistic the upward trend will continue.
6: We have nearly 1,500 startups in the AI space in Australia. We have strong capability in a number of AI firms, and we're getting very strong investment in digital infrastructure.
3: The wobbly public offering has been touted as an omen for the AI bubble, which has reached stratospheric valuations. But speculation the AI bubble will pop has been rife for some time. Marta Hamin says that bubbles are easier to see in hindsight and that it's hard to know when they'll burst.
5: If we take the dot-com bubble as an example, what was occurring is, in fact, companies

0: means that we're sort of projecting their value out of thin air. So it is extremely concerning to me to see a company that's basing its valuation on things that have not yet occurred. And that is a major sign for frothy kind of valuation.
1: Only time will tell whether Firmus was just a story of inflated expectations for the AI industry or something bigger, a canary in the AI coal mine.
2: Jasper Wells and Firmus has been contacted for comment. The details of the following story about convicted murderer Krista Pike are distressing. A week after she survived an attempted execution in a Tennessee prison, the 50-year-old has woken up in hospital. Lawyer Randy Spivey says his client is confused and very unwell.
3: Our understanding was the first thing she said was, "Where am I and who are you?" She has a blood clot in one of her arms. She has pneumonia. She is not able to swallow yet, so she has not eaten. She cannot move either of her arms. Both of her arms and hands are tremendously swollen, and we do not know what, if any, function she will regain in her arms.
2: While they await instructions from her, if she's able to give them, Krista Pike's lawyers have successfully petitioned a Tennessee court to have all evidence related to the failed attempt to kill her by lethal injection preserved, including IV lines, syringes, and packaging. Last week, you heard from Nashville Banner criminal justice reporter Stephen Hale ahead of the execution attempt. He's with me again now. Stephen, thank you so much for taking time. This filing to preserve evidence, what intent do you read there?
4: Yeah, so I imagine that there's going to be a lot of litigation, or at least potential litigation, surrounding kind of how this execution or attempted execution went down, and kind of whether protocols were followed and all that sort of thing. And so my assumption is that her attorneys are wanting to make sure that all that stuff is preserved so that they have those options to pursue in terms of trying to get to the bottom of what happened and whether they have any legal claims they can bring from that.
2: Would that be legal claims, do you think, to bring some kind of lawsuit against the state, or a legal motion to have her sentence commuted?
4: You know, I have to be honest, it's not clear to me exactly. I know that you mentioned having her sentence commuted. I know that her attorneys have continued to call for the governor to commute her sentence, which he could do at any time. As far as some future litigation, you know, I have been getting the question a lot this week about whether the state can and will try to set an execution date for Krista Pike in the future. I would imagine that if they did that, that her attorneys would challenge it in some way. And so, again, without wanting to speculate too much, my guess is that, you know, they just want to make sure they have every information about what happened last week and whatever evidence there is so that they can move forward with that. And then, you know, the other thing is that this is all relevant for other people who are on death row in terms of kind of clarifying how the state has carried out this attempted execution.
2: It's obviously big news globally. I'm assuming huge news there in Tennessee. Do you think what happened will have a ripple effect across the U.S. in those states where the death penalty is still legal?
4: You know, it's hard to say, but it's certainly bringing up a lot of conversations that you don't typically have even around executions, which get a lot of coverage. I mean, one of them being that, as you said in your intro there, or played the clip, we apparently now have a person here who survived an execution attempt and is speaking and may yet give some sort of statement depending on her condition. And that's kind of hard to really even fathom. And so it's hard for me to imagine that that won't have some kind of effect. What it will be, that's harder to say.
2: Journalists often have to witness difficult events, but an execution, never mind a failed execution, drawn out over such a long time. You were in the room. I wonder how a week on you're reflecting on that experience.

0: It has been a real whirlwind, and I'm hesitant to talk about my own experience of it. I was there doing my job, and we volunteered to be there for our jobs to witness this. And so it's, I certainly don't want to portray it as something that happened to me, but it has been a whirlwind and difficult in some ways and unsettling. Also, candidly, I'm not used to being on this side of so many interviews. I'm usually doing interviews myself, so that's unusual. And obviously, the topic is difficult and complicated to discuss and try to be clear about. So, I think for me, one thing that has made it easier to keep going is just to remember that, okay, this thing has happened. Me and some other reporters were there, and we saw it. It was disturbing, but the only point of having done that is to try to clearly and factually tell people what the process is like so that they can decide what they think about it. So, been trying to just focus on that and get some sleep here and there.
1: Trying not to become the story yourself. I do understand that. Stephen Hale, thank you so much.
0: I appreciate it.
1: Stephen Hale is criminal justice reporter with the Nashville Banner in Tennessee and author of Death Row Welcomes You. It's been 3 years since the Therapeutic Goods Administration eased restrictions around prescribing and dispensing abortion pills. And a new study suggests the move has seen access to the medication surge. Nearly half of all Australian postcodes now stock the abortion pill, and there's been an almost 50% increase in the number of pharmacies able to dispense it. But while abortion is legal across all Australian states and territories, advocates and health professionals say some women still face significant barriers in accessing medical or surgical care. Kimberly Price reports.
2: Western Australia became the last jurisdiction to decriminalise abortion in Australia in September 2023. The month before, the country's medicine assessor, the Therapeutic Goods Administration, eased restrictions on access to the abortion pill, allowing any GP, trained nurse practitioner, and endorsed midwife to prescribe the pill, as well as scrapping the requirement for pharmacists to be registered to dispense it. Those changes have seen access to abortion medication known as MS2 steps surge.
3: We know that one in four women in Australia, and I think that's a consistent statistic around the world, will access or need to access in their lifetime.
2: Anjali Singh is the CEO of Children by Choice, a pregnancy support organisation based in Queensland.
3: When people have agency over their choice and they have access to the healthcare that they need, all of their life outcomes improve, including their health, their mental health, and their economic outcomes. And it's legal healthcare in Australia, which means it should be accessible and it shouldn't be determined by your postcode.
2: Since the TGA changes, nearly half of all postcodes in Australia now stock MS2 step, according to new data by La Trobe University. Lead author Professor Christina Edvardson says access is still skewed to metropolitan areas.
4: The number in ordering pharmacies was most pronounced in major cities, but the policy change also resulted in greater geographic distribution of pharmacies.
2: While abortion medicine orders have been increasing since 2013, the data set showed a 49% increase in the number of pharmacies ordering the medication since the deregulation came into effect. Christina Edvardson says when access to the medical abortion pill increases, studies show surgical abortions decrease.
4: So the early women can access the care they need, including the medications they have been prescribed by the doctor, the better the outcomes are.
5: The deregulation of medical abortion that occurred in 2023 is improving access to medical abortion across the country.
2: Danielle Matzer is a director of the Sphere Centre of Research Excellence in Women's Sexual and Reproductive Health at Monash University. She says before the TGA's changes, medical abortions were greatly stigmatised.
5: You know, up to 30% of Australian women didn't have local access to prescribers or dispensers, and that went up to 50% in women in remote areas. So deregulation removed mandatory

0: certification and registration and re-registration every 3 years. And these kinds of regulations were very unusual. We don't even have them for things like opioids, which is a much more dangerous drug.
1: MS Two-Step can be used up to 9 weeks gestation. Danielle Matsis says there's an application before medical authorities to extend the medication to 10 weeks gestation.
0: Once they get past 9 weeks, unfortunately currently, the only option for them is a surgical abortion. And that's one of the barriers that we currently have in Australia, that there is not enough surgical abortion provision being undertaken in our public hospital system.
1: Health advocates hope the MS Two-Step extension will come through before the end of the year.
2: Kimberly Price reporting there. Good to be with you on PM. I'm Barbara Miller, and you can listen to the program live or you can catch up later anytime on ABC Listen. Coming up, concerns about plans for heavily armed police to begin patrolling Sydney streets. Hundreds of schools across France will remain closed today amid a wave of protests sweeping the country. Police have clashed with demonstrators in several cities and used tear gas and water cannon. The use of stun grenades has been suspended after a teenage protester's hand was blown off earlier this week. As trade unions, teachers and parents join the protests, the French Prime Minister Sébastien Lecornu has addressed the nation, saying the government will respond to the students' concerns.
3: To ensure classes take place when a teacher is absent, even though a lot has been done on this in recent years, to improve conditions in school buildings, particularly during extreme heat events, to better organise school schedules, to make the process for applying for university more transparent and understandable, and to give, and this is perhaps the main demand, to give a clearer framework for high school students to express themselves in this evolving democracy.
2: Claire Vignon is a university student in Rennes in northwestern France, and she's General Secretary of the French Student Union, FSE. Claire, thank you so much for joining us. It's morning with you now. Tell me about what you expect today in terms of these ongoing protests.
4: Thank you for having me. Today is going to be another great day of mobilization in France. A lot of high schools and universities are still going to get blocked, even though the government is trying to calm the mobilization by closing a lot of schools and universities. And this movement is going to keep on going, because even though some of the arms of the police were removed, a lot of them are still being used, and the movement is going to keep on going, keep on being bigger and bigger.
2: And you said a great day of mobilization. You sound excited listening to you. What's the atmosphere like, though, on the streets there in Rennes?
4: In Rennes and everywhere else, when we go on the protests, people are really happy. And I think that's not being described by the medias and by the government. It's like festive protests. People are singing, people are celebrating the fact that the movement is getting bigger and bigger. People know that we are going to win, because the government is really afraid of all the protests, of all the blockades. The government is really afraid, and people are feeling it, and people are celebrating the fact that the workers, the trade unions, have called to join the movement. People are really happy, people are celebrating, and people are protesting in a very, very, very dynamic and happy way.
2: Well, we heard the Prime Minister telling the nation that the government will respond to students' concerns and that they'll put forward some proposals by the end of this month. Does that reassure you?
4: I don't think it does anymore, because even though we are young, we are students, we are high schoolers, we've heard for all our life that there was going to be propositions to improve our lives, our student conditions. And

0: It never happened. We know this government. We know how it works. It has been 10 years that Macron is ruling the country. And we know that the presidents before him didn't do any better. We are not waiting for a lot of good propositions for the from the government. And we also know that if the propositions are not enough, the movement is going to keep on going. At this time, we do not demand like little arrangements. We need a lot more budget for like studying, for high schools, for universities, because we know that in 10 years, the budget for the army doubled when the budget for the education is still going down and down and down.
1: That's Claire Vignon, General Secretary of the French Student Union FSE, and she was speaking to me from Rennes. From next month, police bearing assault rifles will patrol the streets of Sydney. The Armed Response Command was announced in response to the Bondi terrorist attack and will replace Operation Shelter, a New South Wales Police task force established in the wake of the October 7, 2023 attacks in Israel amid a rise in anti-Semitic and Islamophobic incidents. Security experts say the unit could potentially limit the impact of any future terrorist attack, but civil rights groups are worried the move could stifle legitimate public protest and amounts to a militarisation of the police force, as Rachel Hayter reports.
2: Police wearing balaclavas, carrying big black assault rifles, look intimidating by design.
3: I want to make sure that there is a visible presence for the community to see. The way that the vehicles are marked, the way our officers are presented, they will be a public presence and a deterrence to those that want to commit harm.
2: New South Wales Police Commissioner Mal Lanyon confirmed today that from the 1st of November, 60 officers will be deployed under the Armed Response Command, known as ARC.
3: Their work will be to respond very promptly to any active arm offender.
2: ARC will eventually be made up of 250 armed officers patrolling Sydney's streets 24/7. It was announced at the start of this year in response to the anti-Semitic terrorist attack at Bondi Beach in December. The Police Minister Yasmin Catley says the command has been established very quickly, based on rapid response units in the United Kingdom and Germany.
4: The time pressure you have been under has been extraordinary. New South Wales Police went overseas to Europe to have a look at what they're doing over there in response to threats that they are seeing on the ground. And this is the model that they are using.
2: The police commissioner acknowledged that the state's Public Order and Riot Squad and Tactical Operations Unit already carry long-arm weapons, but points out they also have other duties to perform. This command's sole duty is to respond rapidly to emerging armed violence, like what happened at Bondi Beach last year.
5: If they were at Bondi, there is a really real possibility it could have been brought to resolution sooner rather than later.
2: Dr. Vince Hurley is a criminologist at Macquarie University and was a New South Wales police officer for 29 years. He argues police need long arms to take out armed threats from a distance.
5: The Glocks that the police carry around, or that I carried around, are only really accurate, even to a point, to about 12 metres. Now, that's not very far at all, where these long arms are more accurate up to the length of a swimming pool. So we're looking at least 50 metres.
2: The Armed Response Command will respond to intelligence, but where there is none, it will be proactive. The police commissioner was asked what kinds of events would get proactive deployment.
3: Major events, certainly where there are major public gatherings, if we need to make sure we provide reassurance to the community in that space. But their role is to be mobile. Their role is to be everywhere across the metropolitan area to respond to situations as required. But if there's intelligence that says there is a risk to a particular event, we will make sure that they are deployed with our other police and resources.
2: The New South Wales Council for Civil Liberties is worried this new armed unit will be able to move about so freely. The council's vice president is Shannon Potter.
6: We need clear regulation about when and where the Armed Response Command can operate, including make it explicit in policy and regulation that officers carrying combat rifles will not be deployed at protests.
2: She's described the new command as an American-style militarisation of the New South Wales police force.
6: Brandishing automatic weapons at places of public gathering is an intimidation tactic designed to chill dissent. It creates a hostile environment that suppresses community participation in public spaces. Militarized police carrying long armed rifles does not create social cohesion.
2: Dr. Vince Hurley believes it will take the public time to adjust to what is a very new form of visible policing here in Australia.
5: No, we'll look really quite imposing. I sometimes think, I wonder what the kids will actually think of these, but it has unfortunately become a bit of a necessary evil in the wake of Bondi.
2: The New South Wales Police Armed Response Command will start their patrols in just over 3 weeks.
1: Rachel Hayter reporting. And that's it from the PM team this Thursday. I'm Barbara Miller. Hope to catch you at the same time tomorrow. Good night.

0: Richard Davies with ABC News. A Queensland magistrate has refused bail for a reality TV star turned fitness influencer charged with domestic violence. Emma Johnson reports.
1: 46-year-old Sam Wood was arrested at Noosa on the Sunshine Coast on Saturday night. It's alleged he assaulted and choked his wife, Snejana Wood, after a family argument, during which she feared for her life. A bail application in the Maroochydore Magistrates Court was heard this afternoon, with Mr. Wood appearing via video link. His lawyer told the court his client requires medical treatment for severe depression and has no criminal record. In opposing the application, the prosecution tendered pictures of Mrs. Wood's injuries and a statement from a paramedic. The accused will remain in custody until the next court hearing on November 23rd.
0: The Premier says the state government will stop at nothing to ensure the safety of South Australians after one of the Snowtown killers was seen leaving the pre-release centre for the first time. James Vosakis has been living at the Adelaide pre-release centre since his parole was confirmed almost a month ago. He'll live there for up to 12 months while the parole board monitors his progress and decides what conditions he'll have once he's released into the community. Premier Peter Malinauskas says if Vlasakis doesn't comply with his parole conditions, he risks going back to jail.
2: But the parole board, having independently made its decision, will be doing everything we can to make sure those conditions are complied with, because if Mr. Vlasakis breaches any of his parole conditions, which are substantial, then there can be very severe consequences for him, including going back into jail.
0: The British and Israeli governments have struck a last-minute deal to allow some UK diplomats to continue operating in occupied East Jerusalem. Middle East correspondent Matthew Doran reports.
3: A month ago, the British Foreign Secretary Ed Miliband announced the UK would level sanctions and import bans on Israeli settlements in occupied Palestine, going so far as to say his government viewed Israel's occupation as unlawful and that settlers were carrying out ethnic cleansing. The Israeli government was furious, retaliating by ordering the closure of the British consulate in East Jerusalem, its office for diplomatic services to Palestinians. Weeks of uncertainty has followed, and on the day it was due to close, it's been announced that while most diplomats have already left or will soon leave, a handful will also remain, and the consulate's status has been downgraded to what will now be called the UK mission in Jerusalem.
0: Travel warnings for Qatar and the United Arab Emirates have been lowered to reflect an easing security situation in both countries. The Department of Foreign Affairs and Trade has for months warned those heading abroad to reconsider their need to travel or transit through either country, which are both major transit hubs. But those warnings have now been downgraded, with travellers still advised to exercise a high degree of caution. Elevated warnings remain in place for other countries in the region like Saudi Arabia, Israel and Jordan, while travellers are advised not to travel to Iran, Iraq, Lebanon and Syria. The federal government is considering new laws that would force AI developers to prove their safety systems are effective. The approach would require AI companies to continuously test for risks and demonstrate how they will prevent harm instead of banning specific behaviours. The government expects to finalise national standards for the technology by the end of this year. Assistant Minister Andrew Charlton says tougher frontier AI oversight is necessary.
4: These are the kind of approaches that could ensure that for the developers of models with the sharpest, most acute frontier AI risks, the cheapest path to market is ultimately the one that runs through safety, not around safety.
0: A man has been charged by Victoria Police after throwing a plate of nachos at a woman and a child at an AFL preliminary final in Melbourne last month. The

0: The 4-year-old has been charged with 2 counts of aggravated assault and 1 count of throwing a missile. He's been charged on summons to appear before Melbourne Magistrates Court next year. Taking a look at tomorrow's weather, there's a total fire ban tomorrow for the northeast pastoral district with extreme conditions forecast. Showers and thunderstorms potentially severe moving across central and western areas. Port Lincoln 22, Port Pirie 25, Renmark 29, Mount Gambier 21, Broken Hill 33. Adelaide cloudy with a very high chance of showers, a top of 23. It's currently 27.4. Today's top was 29.8 just before 4 p.m. Saturday, a possible morning shower and 20, Sunday a shower or 2, 27. ABC News.
1: We've said we won't be doing that trip again anytime soon, and now we're pretty wary about heading off to the country, which we like doing, in our EVs.
2: With skyrocketing fuel prices, electric cars are becoming increasingly popular. But how feasible is a road trip in an EV across regional and remote Australia? And you'll soon have to pay to see one of Australia's most famous natural landmarks.
3: Breathtaking.
4: Gorgeous. It's amazing that it stands.
2: It's part of a plan to manage the huge number of tourists flocking to the Great Ocean Road's 12 Apostles. My name's Alex Barwick. You're listening to Australia Wide, coming to you from Urrindah Country in Mbantwa Alice Springs. Just a warning ahead of our first story. Some listeners might find details distressing.
5: Another day, another corpse. In South Australia, this gruesome toll of bodies keeps on rising.
6: Shock and disbelief are being felt throughout South Australia this morning following the gruesome discovery of badly decomposed human remains.
7: Police this morning arrested 4 people from Adelaide's northern suburbs.
2: The youngest of the infamous Snowtown serial killers has been seen walking out of an Adelaide pre-release centre. James Vlasakis has been living at the centre since he was freed from a South Australian prison last month. He spent almost 3 decades behind bars after being found guilty of 4 murders as part of the grisly Snowtown Bodies in the Barrels killings that horrified the country in the late 1990s. Reporter Olivia Mason has the story. Olivia, why is it significant that James Vlasakis has been seen in public today?
8: Well, it's the first time he's been filmed in decades. As you said, he was moved from prison to the pre-release centre last month, where he's set to live for up to 12 months to transition from custody back to life in the community. While he's there, the parole board will be monitoring his progress to see how he's going with that transition.
2: Remind us of how these murders unfolded in the 90s.
8: Yeah, so the Snowtown serial killings were discovered in May 1999 when SA police discovered the decomposing remains of several victims in plastic barrels hidden in an old bank vault at Snowtown. Nearly all of the murder victims were friends or family of the perpetrators, and they had occurred from 92 to 99. Vlasakis, who's now 46 years old, was 19 when he committed the crimes and was found guilty of being involved in 4 of the murders. He was jailed for life, but because he helped authorities, he was given a 26-year non-parole period. Now, he became involved in the serial killings through his stepfather, John Bunting, who lived with him and his mother in Adelaide's northern suburbs. So Bunting was the ringleader of the Snowtown murders. And another man, Robert Wagner, was also jailed for murder, while an accomplice, Mark Hayden, was also jailed for his role.
2: Now, there was significant pushback around his release, wasn't there?
8: That's right. The decision to release him was quite controversial. The South Australian government had attempted to block his release after the parole board initially granted the parole, but a review upheld the parole board's decision and Vlasakis was ultimately granted parole last month. There's also been some pushback from families of victims who've said it's very distressing. They have had some time to prepare themselves for this outcome, of course, but they say it's still come as a shock. And the parole board has considered all of this and decided he does not pose a risk to the community, but he will be subject to strict requirements.
2: So tell us a bit about what those conditions are and also what this pre-release centre is.
8: Yeah, so the pre-release centre is a structured minimum security residential facility in Adelaide's northern suburbs. It's actually next to another prison that we have here in South Australia, and it

0: helps offenders transition from prison back into the community. Previously, the parole board had said Vlasakis had family support, but he'd need some assistance to adjust to modern life. He's spent more than 27 years in custody. The world has changed a lot, and it's going to take him some time to reintegrate and to re-socialise and to adjust. And he's also going to be linked up to an employment agency. We haven't got the exact details of all of the conditions of his parole, but previously we were told by the parole board that Vlasakis would be subject to the standard conditions, including a curfew, restricted movements, and random drug and alcohol testing. He also can't leave the state without parole board permission. He can't contact any of the victims' families. There are some geographical exclusion areas where he can't go because of the proximity to victims' families. And he has to obey the conditions at the pre-release centre. He'll have psychological intervention, and Francis Nelson, the chair of the parole board, today confirmed that his parole conditions also prevent him from speaking to the media.
1: And Olivia, where are the other men that were involved in the Snowtown murders?
0: So John Bunting and Robert Wagner were jailed for 11 and 10 murders respectively. They're serving life sentences, while accomplice Mark Ray Hayden was released into the community last year after serving a 25-year sentence.
1: Olivia, thanks so much.
0: Thank you.
1: Olivia Mason reporting there in South Australia.
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1: We head to WA next, where a road trip to the state's north can cover distances of thousands of kilometres. And having a jerry can of extra fuel serves as a solid insurance policy if you fall short of a petrol station. But as electric vehicles grow in popularity across Australia, so does range anxiety for EV drivers who want to make a bucket list road trip to regions like the Pilbara. Travellers are starting to make the journey north from Perth, but they're finding the EV charging network is falling short of expectations. Amy Rossbach has this story.
3: They might not be as loud as the scores of petrol and diesel four-wheel drives that frequent the roads of Western Australia's northwest, but electric vehicles are quietly making their mark. With EVs outselling internal combustion vehicles in Australia for the first time in August, more EV drivers are expected to head off on bucket list road trips through the wilderness of WA's Pilbara.
4: There's so many potential issues in the charging infrastructure that if there's a lot of people heading up north because there's more EVs being driven now, then there's going to be queues. People don't want to wait around 5-6 hours for a charger. It's not feasible.
3: 2 weeks after buying her new car, Perth woman Catherine Robinson undertook a 1,500-kilometre drive north to Karratha to visit family in her EV.
4: Carnarvon through to Karratha, that was probably my slowest leg and the most stressful leg because Manila is known for its problems. It's known for really slow charging.
3: Launched in 2005 to significant fanfare, WA's electric highway is made up of 110 charging points between Mundrabilla on the Nullarbor Plain in the state's remote southeast through to Kununurra in the East Kimberley. But reports of broken chargers and malfunctioning equipment is causing range anxiety for drivers navigating remote parts of the state. Ms Robinson says a lack of chargers means travellers can't properly explore all the region has to offer.
4: We had to go from A to B. Even though we wanted to go off, we had to plan for it and it wasn't worth the time charging to go off. So it could never have been a spur of the moment decision to go and explore a bit more than what we would like to.
3: Australia's Northwest Tourism CEO Bill Tatchell says road trips are fundamental to tourism in the Northwest. In a statement, he said confidence in the availability and reliability of charging is even more important in the Northwest than it is in metropolitan areas because of the enormous distances between locations. Michael Kerr is another EV owner from Perth and he made a 2,700-kilometre round trip to Karrajini National Park this year.
5: Certainly, we've said we won't be doing that trip again anytime soon and now we're pretty wary about heading off to the country, which we like doing, in our EVs.
3: Planning his multi-day journey around broken chargers and waiting hours to power up at slow speeds, making the trip more stressful.
5: There's no such thing as speedy travel in an EV if you're in the country at the moment. One day there will be very fast chargers everywhere, but we're way off that.
3: Having travelled to Karajini on previous trips in a petrol vehicle, Mr Kerr has written to the state government with his concerns about EV infrastructure.
5: To call it a network is a bit of a misnomer. So, you know, it's an EV charging line, which is up the highway, but once you get off the main highway, it's bad, really bad.
3: In its 2026 State of the EVs report released last month, the Electric Vehicle Council rated the WA government 3 out of 10 across 26 metrics. The report found the WA government was underperforming despite its strong financial position, with weak supports for charging infrastructure and passenger and freight vehicles. WA Minister for Energy and Decarbonisation Amber Jade Sanderson didn't respond to questions about whether the government would consider expanding the EV network, but said in a statement that the government had provided the backbone of EV charging infrastructure. According to EV expert Kylie Lim, there's often a bigger and better mentality when it comes to chargers, but slower, cheaper options in strategic locations could be more affordable.
6: If you're going to stay at national parks for example, and you're going to be parking your car for like 2 to 4 hours at a time, you don't need to have the big fat DC chargers charging your car.
3: Dr. Lim says maintenance has to be factored in when new chargers are commissioned, whether publicly or privately owned.
6: Have some sort of guardrails to make sure that the chargers they work for 5 to 10 years down the line. We are starting to see these. You know, this whole notion of chargers almost like tombstones in the car parks. Nobody wants to take ownership of the chargers anymore. Sometimes the owners go bust, they don't exist anymore.
3: For Catherine Robinson, confidence in the charging network is the key to getting more EV drivers exploring the rugged beauty of WA's northwest.
4: Increase the amount, because two chargers on a busy leg and you're having to wait, you can lose a whole day. That's a real big thing that's going to happen now, because the demand is becoming there when people realise they can do these trips.
1: EV owner Catherine Robinson, ending that report from Amy Rosspark. My name's Alex Barwick. You're listening to Australia Wide. We head to the mid-north coast of New South Wales now. In the wake of the migration debate, businesses reliant on backpackers are starting to think outside the box. This all comes as Labor is set to introduce a backpacker ballot, which some in the hospitality industry say could have a dire impact on their workforce. Holiday towns, set to struggle with fewer seasonal workers, are now calling for special deals to help them stay afloat. Caitlin Charles has more.
7: The beers are flowing during happy hour at the Hoi Moe in Coffs Harbour, but the wait to get a schooner could be much longer if there are less backpackers looking for work.
8: This has caught everybody on the hop. You know, whether Coffs Harbour should become a region, you know, that's a designated area migration agreement. So it would be good if RLGA fell into that body. I mean, currently a lot of the backpackers have to go and do their regional works in far north Queensland and more remote spaces. But I think areas like Coffs Harbour should also get that designation, so that we can, that would certainly give us another string to our bow if we were going to be out there in the marketplace trying to attract these backpacker travellers back into our region.
7: That's North Coast Hotel Group Director Harry Barry. He oversees venues from Taree to Grafton. On the mid-north coast, there are more than 130 hospitality roles advertised on jobs website Seek. But there's a growing concern over what will happen when the ballot system for visas comes into effect. ADAMA is a specialist federal government agreement that allows businesses to recruit from overseas if they have exhausted the local workforce in specific industries with identified shortages. Mr. Barry believes the specialist agreement could make a difference. Madeline Lawler from Regional Development Australia Mid-North Coast says the agreements are not an open door for migration. There are 13 agreements in place across Australia, with only one operational in New South Wales in the Arana. Businesses are able to employ agricultural workers, including berry pickers, hospitality positions like chefs, cooks and waiters, along with truck drivers and mechanics. Ms. Lawler says while it's a federal government agreement, the state is playing a key role.
9: With the state of New South Wales, we are moving to include two different DAMAs, one focused on inland and the other focused on coastal communities, because the needs of the businesses in those areas are quite different.
7: A spokesperson for Skills Minister Steve Wan said the New South Wales government had conducted a feasibility study into a state-led Dharma. They said it was consulting with key stakeholders to inform the proposal to the Department of Home Affairs. In far north Queensland, which has had a Dharma in place for 7 years, the agreement is keeping the region thriving. Cairns Chamber of Commerce CEO Patricia O'Neill said if they didn't have an agreement, they would have thousands of empty positions.
10: I dread to think what the basics of a restaurateur not being able to open the restaurant because they don't have a chef. If we look at Thursday Island as a prime example, a part of Far North Queensland that government go to regularly, there is only one hotel on the place. If they weren't able to apply to attract a chef, that hotel would need to close. They can't feed anyone. So that's how critical a Dharma is to certain parts of our economy up here.
7: Miss Lawler says it gives regional businesses more options and addresses challenges that exist around workforce attraction.
9: We have a real demand for, you know, people who are doing things like cooking in restaurants and cleaning in hotels and, you know, supporting the tourism economy. But there are a lot of other industries that need semi-skilled workers. And the Dharma enables businesses a slight more of an opening on that skill classification so that instead of having to go for fully qualified chef, and it means that someone who is an experienced cook would be able to fulfill a position.
7: So although the system is helping Queensland tourism businesses keep running, it is yet to be seen if the same program will become available to more businesses across other parts of regional Australia.
1: Caitlin Charles reporting there. Now to one of Australia's most iconic landmarks on Victoria's Great Ocean Road, the 12 Apostles. More than 2 million people travel each year to soak up the striking view of the 7 remaining limestone rock stacks dramatically rising out of the ocean. In the past, people have been able to spontaneously arrive at the lookout for free. But that is all about to change. From next week, visitors will have to book ahead, and from next year, they'll also have to pay. It's part of Victoria's plan to have more people visit the region, but as reporter Jean Bell explains, not everyone is on board.
11: The 12 Apostles are a quintessential bucket list experience for many travellers in Australia.
12: Breathtaking.
13: Gorgeous. It's amazing that it stands.
11: But gone are the days that tourists could rock up unannounced. From next Friday, anyone wanting to visit will need a booking to enter a new $126 million visitor centre. And from April next year, they'll be slugged with an entry fee.
14: Well, if it was $100, I might think about it. But, yeah, if it was a reasonable price. They've got to maintain the infrastructure, so it seems reasonable that there's a fee.
15: Normally, if you want to keep nature and all these attractions, I think it should be paid for just a little fee, and because there are a lot of tourists.
11: Victoria's Regional Development Minister Michaela Settle says the aim is to manage visitor numbers at peak times while spreading those tourist dollars a little further around the region.
16: What we see here is a centre that will bring visitors in. It will get them to stay longer, to adventure a little further and to see everything that this extraordinary natural coastline has to offer.
11: The government says it hasn't decided how much visitors will be charged, but it's reportedly due to be about $20 to $25. Traditional owners and locals will be exempt from paying. However, it's not yet clear how a local will be defined. Authorities say money collected from the entry fees will be put back into managing visitor infrastructure and environmental projects along the Great Ocean Road. Marion Manifold has lived in Port Campbell, a small town 10 minutes drive from the 12 Apostles, since the 1970s. She's a member of the Port Campbell Community Group, which is concerned about the environmental impact of over-tourism. She's not convinced the government's plan will work.
17: The government's aim is to encourage more tourists to come down. It's already a problem, and maybe the time slots will assist in that. But most people want to come at the same time because it's a day trip from Melbourne. So whether they can get people to stay longer is unknown.
11: Susan Becken, Professor of Sustainable Tourism at Griffith University, says it's becoming more common to have fees for tourist hotspots around the world.
12: It's not only the cost, it's the ability to manage those flows of tourists and also their safety. So it's more than just cost recovery, but it's a management tool.
11: She says authorities should try to disperse the economic benefit by establishing tourism infrastructure across the region, as there was a risk that a new development designed to manage tourism numbers could encourage more people to visit.
12: And so you have these unintended consequences. It's like building a car park for cars. You build it bigger, more cars come, you need a

0: shark right in the eye. Mel lost part of his leg but survived the attack and for the first time has spoken publicly about the ordeal and about the people that saved him. Brianna Melville has the story.
1: It was a calm day on a beach in Geraldton in WA's Midwest when firefighter Mel Ismail spotted a pod of dolphins.
2: I went for a wave and I thought I got hit by a dolphin initially because there were so many of them, but no, it wasn't. Something grabbed me and dragged me down into the water and I knew it was a shark. I was like, wow, it's got me. It dragged me down a fair bit and I got to a point where I saw its eye. It had a big eye, like a big black eye like that. And I was trying to get my finger into it. I knew it had my leg. I personally reckon it gave me the wink and then shut my leg off and I knew it'd taken my leg. As a surfer, you normally try and grab your leg rope to get your board back, but I realised I didn't have a leg, so I tried to pull nothing and then I saw my board just floating around, heap of blood.
1: Luckily, surfer Shannon Dunn had just arrived at the beach and spotted Mel in the water. He swam out on his board to help.
2: Then I sort of looked up and Shannon, he was paddling out to me. He had eyes like saucers like this. And I said, mate, the shark, look, mate, the shark's taking my leg, just got to get in. And the first thing he said to me is, where's the shark? I'm like, I don't know. Look, mate, I've got a bit going on here.
1: Mel was coherent and his firefighting training kicked in.
2: So time was critical. From, you know, like I knew I lost my leg and or part of my leg or whatever was going on. That was a fact. I lost my leg. I knew it was gone. And then obviously the blood loss. There's going to be a lot of blood and I saw it around me. I said, look, I'm losing blood and I need to get to a point to shut this off.
1: The two made it to shore where more people came to help.
2: One known as Ricky, one name is Chrissy. And they jumped in I noticed one of the guys, Ricky, tightened the tourniquet, which was great because it shut off the blood. I actually felt it. And then Chrissy was on the phone to the ambulance and I could hear what was going on.
1: His partner, Kylie Flay, was working at the hospital when someone told her she needed to go to ED.
3: He was grey and sandy. We didn't know what had happened. I thought, you know, shark attack. It's just had a little, you know, nibble of him. And then the surgeons mentioned that the amputation. And at that stage, I really hit home and basically a blur. It was like I was living it from outside my body, just trying to be in control. I had to be the person that had to ring all the families. It's a long day. So he was in surgery for hours. But, yeah, I don't recall a lot of what happened during that day. I was just trying to understand that is he going to live or die? It was at that moment we didn't know.
1: Mel survived but lost his foot and part of his leg. He says without the people on the beach that day, he wouldn't be here.
2: This is not about me. I'm telling the story from my point of view, but it's about those people that were on the beach that day. Like, it would have been hard for Shannon to paddle out and go, Jesus, this guy, do I go out or not? Like, he took a risk to, you know, calculate a risk to come and get me. I'm lucky to be alive. Because it could have gone the other way. And I'm not taking that for granted. You know, like I'm lucky to be alive. And that's thanks to all those people I've just mentioned.
1: While Mel was in hospital, news of a fatal shark attack in WA came through. 63-year-old Greg O'Neill died on September 18th while swimming at a beach in Sorrento, 400 kilometres south from Geraldton, where Mel was attacked. It was the third fatal shark attack in WA this year. That attack led to conversations around increased shark deterrent measures. WA uses a shark tagging and app alert system, along with other measures like helicopter patrols and rebates for personal deterrence. For long-time surfers like Mel Ismail, he says he always knew the risks of the ocean.
2: We know that the ocean's there and there are risks in there. I know that. What happened to me in Glenys is, you know, that's a random attack down there and it doesn't happen very often in this area.
1: And it won't stop him from getting back in the water one day.
2: I love the ocean. I'll probably have to do it in chunks and small bits and I probably won't go out by myself for a little bit. I've got enough friends who want to go see me in the water again. It might be on a soft top for starters. They might think I'm surfing better than I ever have, but we'll just see how that goes.
0: That's shark attack survivor Mel Ismail ending that report from Brianna Melville. And that's Australia-wide for today. Thanks to the program's producer, Josie Sargent. My name's Alex Barwick. Thanks for listening.

0: Adam Storey with ABC News. Travel warnings for Qatar and the United Arab Emirates have been lowered to reflect an easing security situation in both countries. The Department of Foreign Affairs and Trade has for months warned those heading abroad to reconsider their need to travel or transit through either country, which are both major transit hubs. But those warnings have now been downgraded, with travellers still advised to exercise a high degree of caution. Elevated warnings remain in place for other countries in the region, such as Saudi Arabia, Israel and Jordan, while travellers are advised not to travel to Iran, Iraq, Lebanon or Syria. Meanwhile, an 11th-hour deal has been struck by the British and Israeli governments for a small number of UK diplomats to continue operating in occupied East Jerusalem. Here's Middle East correspondent Matthew Doran.
1: A diplomatic brawl erupted a month ago when the British Foreign Secretary Ed Miliband announced sanctions and import bans against Israeli settlements, and the Israeli government retaliated by demanding the closure of the UK consulate in East Jerusalem. That's the main office for British diplomatic services to the Palestinian population. After weeks of backroom negotiations, the two countries have announced the consulate will technically close and most diplomats will leave the country, but a handful will remain in an ongoing mission. Mr. Miliband says there won't be any further retaliatory measures taken for the time being. The UK has had a consular presence in Jerusalem for the best part of two centuries.
0: The New South Wales Natural Resources Minister says yesterday's High Court ruling reinforces emission rules that are already in place under state planning law. The High Court yesterday ruled that planning authorities are required to consider the emissions caused by burning fossil fuels overseas when approving projects. The Federal Resources Minister says state and territory planning laws will need to be reviewed in the wake of the decision, but New South Wales Natural Resources Minister Courtney Huisos says overseas emissions are already considered under New South Wales policy.
2: The key requirement that was put on the Hunter Valley Operations mine as a result of our new policy is that they can only export to countries who have signed on to the Paris Agreement or have similar arrangements in place. And that's an appropriate mechanism for managing Scope 3 emissions.
0: Prominent fitness influencer and reality TV star Sam Wood has been refused bail on domestic violence charges. Police allege he became involved in a family argument at Noosa on Queensland's Sunshine Coast on Saturday night. It's alleged the 46-year-old assaulted and choked his wife. Wood appeared via video link in the Maroochydore Magistrates Court this afternoon. He was remanded in custody until the 23rd of November. Federal prosecutors are expected to bring additional charges against former Venezuelan President Nicolas Maduro and his wife for the alleged torture of American citizens. US media report the charges relate to the detention of more than a dozen US citizens, including oil executives. The BBC's Will Grant has more.
3: The treatment of two other former prisoners, Matthew Heath and Osman Khan, is also expected to form part of the new charges against Mr. Maduro. Both men say they were subjected to various methods of torture while held in Venezuela, including waterboarding, electrocution, threats of sexual assault, and the use of mind-altering drugs. The former Venezuelan president is currently in prison in New York awaiting his trial on narco-terrorism, cocaine smuggling and weapons charges.
0: NASA's Crew 12 astronauts are set to parachute back to Earth in a SpaceX capsule after 237 days of orbital research and lab maintenance on the International Space Station. The four crew members launched into space on February the 13th to help prepare humans for future Moon and Mars exploration. The SpaceX Dragon capsule undocked from the ISS last night to begin the 27-hour voyage home. The crew is expected to splash down in the Pacific off the coast of California early tomorrow morning. The Australian Rugby League Commission has accused New Zealand rugby of hypocrisy after it launched a legal challenge against the name of the PNG Chiefs. Sam Wilkinson reports.
4: New Zealand Rugby governs rugby union across the Tasman. It has launched proceedings in the New Zealand High Court to prevent the NRL's new Papua New Guinea-based franchise from using the Chiefs' name in that country. They say it's to protect the brand of the Waikato-based Chiefs, who have played in Super Rugby since 1996. The Australian Rugby League Commission's executive chairman, Peter Volandis, says it's hypocritical because the Auckland Super Rugby team uses the nickname the Blues when the New South Wales Rugby League team has been called that for more than half a century. Mr. Volandis has vowed to defend the legal action vigorously.
0: The chance of showers or afternoon thunderstorms in the north tomorrow. Isolated to scattered showers and thunderstorms developing in the north and west later. Dry and sunny elsewhere. Sydney, an overnight low of low, followed by a sunny day, a top of 23. Partly cloudy with an early shower or two and a possible storm on Saturday and 29. It's 7:05.
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2: 7:06, I've been absorbed in anything I can learn about Blixer. The first thing I should have known is that Blixer is a man. I just made the assumption because Kylie did the version of Where the Wild Roses Grow with Nick Cave, that Blixer was a woman as well. No, Blixer is a man. So thank you for the number of people who have pointed that out. And Emily, I know we can still be friends. I don't know a lot of stuff about some of your music, but that's fine. That's good. That's why I like to learn. And that's why I need a Paul Gough in my life or a Paul Kish who looks things up. Because he has found the Nick Cave and Blixer duet of the Weeping Song. Unfortunately, Paul, I've just realised we can't do it because it's two men. Because the duets tonight are have got to be a man and a woman, all right? So, sorry, Emily, but Blixer is not going to get a Guernsey tonight. Maybe another time. We'll do a festival of Blixer, if you like. 9:07. Let's do a festival of the quiz, all right? 1-300-222-891 is the number to call. And by the way, if you want another endorsement of the torch, which Eamon won last night, Frosty has done a comparison with his Olight because his torch has arrived today via snail mail, which I'm very pleased to hear. And he says, the torch, in inverted commas, is on par with my Olight, but the torch has high, low and strobe. It arrived today via snail mail. Thanks very much, Spence. And Paul, that is from Frosty. I'm glad it safely arrived. If you would like to experience the torch, you know what to do. Jump on the phone. 1-300-222-891.
3: On the principle of the school, that is the principle you're supposed to know everything. I was just hoping that I wouldn't get asked this question.
4: I have absolutely no idea.
5: I want to thank you for that torch. Absolutely superb.
2: Doesn't it light up a room?
5: Oh, it does. It shows you the advance in technology.
3: Thanks for playing soft.
2: Categories for tonight. In the 90s, body bits. Watch the Birdie, which is not about photography, it's about birds. It's Not Easy Being Green, and Paul Kish has done another category, given that it's school holidays for kids as well, for younger people. 1-300-222-891. In fact, Eamon has officially got the bug. Eamon's back on the phone. You're not going to top the 9 you got last night, Eamon, are you?
6: Probably not, but we'll see.
2: Now, Eamon, I'm very pleased you've called because I want you to be involved in the quiz. But you can't win tonight, okay? Is that all right?
6: Yep.
2: Because you've got a torch coming. I think Paul's got all your details now. So we'll send you a torch. And I'd like you, when you get the torch, I want you to ring me with a review of it, okay?
6: Okay.
2: All right? Because it's a good torch. It's only about, not very long. It's about as long as your index finger. So it's quite small. And if you've got keys, it goes on your key ring. So you're going to like it a lot. Now, I've got a set of questions called You're Kidding Me, all right? Or In the 90s, Body Bits, Watch the Birdie, or It's Not Easy Being Green. What would you like to have a go at, Eamon?
6: We've got all three of us here, being Dad.
2: All right, so, okay.
6: What were the categories again?
2: You're Kidding Me. Right, so that's for younger participants. In the 90s, Body Bits, Watch the Birdie, which is about birds,

0: And it's not easy being green.
1: Go for, are you kidding me?
0: Okay, right. In the Disney animated movie Frozen, what's the name of the fictional kingdom ruled by Elsa and Anna?
1: Arendelle, I think.
0: Arendelle, it is. One from one.
1: I haven't watched that in forever.
0: Yeah, I've never watched Frozen, so you're one up on me. What's the name of Taylor Swift's massive concert tour that spans her entire musical career and features acts from all her different album chapters? Is it the Midnight Tour, the Eras Tour, or Taylor Live?
1: B.
0: The Era Tour is correct. 2 from 2, Eamon. What's the name of the huge stone arena in Rome? Where Colosseum. 3 from 3. Which ancient Chinese invention helped travellers and sailors always find which way was north?
1: Compass?
0: Compass! That's 4 from 4 already. And so, Eamon, that's all of You're Kidding Me. We now move into the more adult section, all right? So we've got In the 90s, Body Bits, Watch the Birdie, or It's Not Easy Being Green.
1: Let's go, It's Not Easy Being Green.
0: It's Not Easy Being Green. Okay. These are questions that have been written by Mr. Paul Kish. Before its modern association with envy or the environment, in medieval European folklore and courting dating traditions, green was primarily symbolic of what? Okay, I'm going to give you 3 options here, Eamon. Is it mourning and the passage of time, B, deception and cowardice, or C, youth, vitality and love? One of those 3.
1: Third one.
0: The third one is correct. 5 from 5 again. You're off to a flying start, Eamon. Despite its name, right, how much of Greenland's total land area is covered by a massive ice sheet? Is it A, 50% or about 50%? Or 55%, about 80%, or about 33%. Which one of those, Eamon?
1: 80.
0: 80% is correct, 6 from 6. Oh, you've got Chris on New York Peninsula worried again. Question 3 in It's Not Easy Being Green. During which significant historical event did the United States government begin issuing paper currency with green ink on the reverse side, which is where the nickname greenbacks comes from? Was it the Gold Rush of 1849, the Great Depression, or the American Civil War?
1: C?
0: The Great Depression is not right. The Great Depression is not right. So you're 6 is another fantastic score, Eamon. Well done, you and family. Well done. See you guys. Bye.
1: Bye. See you later.
0: See you. Bye. 14 past 7, 891 ABC Adelaide. There are lines free. And there are. And Eamon can't win tonight because he won last night. But I like him being involved. 1-300-222-891. I want Emily to ring tonight because Emily and I need to talk. I don't want her stewing. 1-300-222-891. You can't text Emily. I want you to ring. I like talking to you. Hello, Ruth.
2: Hi, Spence.
0: Now, we've ruled out the Great Depression. During which significant historical event did the US start issuing paper currency? Was it the Gold Rush of 1849 or the American Civil War?
2: The Gold Rush, maybe?
0: Oh, Ruth, have another go. The American Civil War. Okay, apparently they were called demand notes. Mm-hmm. They were authorised in 1861. And they used green tint to prevent counterfeiting and finance the union's war effort. Okay. Do you want to stick with it? It's not easy being green, or do you want to move on to another category?
2: Body parts.
0: Body parts. Body bits. Hang on, let me find that. Body bits. Here it is. Okay. The paper-thin tympanic membrane can be found in what body part?
2: The ear.
0: Correct. Two from two. Which of these body parts has the most bones? Is it the rib cage, the hand, or the skull?
2: The hand.
0: The hand is correct. The hand has a total, apparently, of 27 bones, the most of any body part. Which of these fluids is cleared out of the body on an escalator of tiny hair-like cilia? Is it A, urine, B, mucus, or C, lymph?
2: Mucus.
0: Mucus is correct. Four from four. You're answering these with confidence, Ruth. Where? Go on, sorry. What were we going to say?
2: Some of these things.
0: Okay.
2: Next question.
0: Okay. Question four in body bits. Where are red blood cells created?
2: In the bones.
0: In the bones, in bone marrow. Why do you know all this stuff, Ruth? Oh, you're a nurse. Okay, that'll do it. That'll do it. So, yeah, the soft gelatinous tissue that fills the cavity of your bones is where the red blood cells are made. It also makes most of your white blood cells and also your platelets. Right, so watch the birdie in the 90s, or there's one to go in It's Not Easy Being Green.
2: It's Not Easy Being Green.
0: Okay. Kermit the Frog is, of course, green.
2: Yes.
0: In what year did he receive a star on the Hollywood Walk of Fame? Was it A, 2002, B, 1992, or C, 2011?
2: 1992.
0: Not 1992. Okay, that's all right. Thanks, Emily. Thanks, Ruth. Thank you. See ya. Right. Bye-bye. Why 1-300-222-891, 17 past 7. Frank's on the phone. Hello, Frank.
3: Finished watering the garden.
0: Beg your pardon?
3: I've just finished watering the garden. Oh, often speak when I'm watering the garden.
0: You probably don't need to tonight because there's rain coming tomorrow.
3: Yeah, well, I did hear you mention that, but some of our plants really weren't going to make it.
0: Okay.
3: Tomorrow until we, you know, we got plants in pots as well. So,
0: okay. Yeah. Well, let me give you the forecast for tomorrow. For Adelaide tomorrow, cloudy, very high chance of showers. There's actually also the chance of a thunderstorm in the afternoon and in the evening. The Bureau is saying 23 degrees for maximum for Adelaide tomorrow, and rainfall totals somewhere between 3 and 15 millimetres.
3: Yep.
0: So the garden should get a good drink tomorrow.
3: Well, no, I only watered bits in the end that I absolutely needed to. Okay. So thank you for that. You've saved me some walking around.
0: Yeah. You probably don't need to do the lawn. Have you got much of a lawn?
3: No, but we've got quite extensive gardens. I live in a set of two-bedroom units, and we've just got a lot of garden.
0: Okay.
3: So really nice.
0: Yeah.
3: Everybody comments on it.
0: Are you the main keeper of the garden?
3: Well, I am now. It always seems to be the oldest resident. I'm now the oldest resident.
0: Yeah, youngest at heart, though, Frank.
3: Living in Erindale makes you old. Obviously, well, it doesn't kill you, but it certainly makes you old.
0: Well, it's a good place to grow old. It's a lovely suburb.
3: Yeah, it's not bad. It's not bad.
0: How'd you go with the animal rescue last night?
3: Yesterday,
0: yeah.
3: We did our first catch and release. A bit of an odd one.
0: Mm-hmm.
3: Remember the public was given our contact details by Perza. He thought this might have been an N5 case with a magpie, and we're still trying to work it through. But Perza said they're not attending for magpies, and having then met the guy, I'm pretty sure that he would have been very accurate in what he told us.
0: Mm-hmm.
3: This is a good interview for you. Some of the avian vets are no longer taking birds, but there's one of the mobs, Sash in Kent Town, Small Animal Specialist Hospital, I think it is.
0: Yeah.
3: They actually have an area out the back that's set up just like facilities were for COVID-19.
0: Real, well, just for birds?
3: Yeah. Yep, yep. And, you know, they had a couple of those little taxi boxes and they had a tent and we had to take the... Well, there were reasons for us to think this magpie may have had H5. And we had been told the PERS that we weren't to attend those jobs, and then without telling us, they're then telling the public, you know, not for magpies. So, yes, I've got the boss working that out.
0: Okay.
3: But yeah, it might be worthwhile getting some, one of the owners of Sash on to talk about what they've done, because it's quite an extensive facility.
0: Ah.
3: Out the back.
0: Okay.
3: Actually, I'll send through some photos.
0: Oh, that'd be great.
3: And it looks just like a COVID facility.
0: Really? Gosh, yeah. You know...
3: They have spent some money on this.
0: I did have an anxiety attack the other day when I was driving down Dawes Road. And you talk about COVID. I was driving down Dawes Road near the intersection of South Road, and that new service station where you've got to be a member was opening up that day.
3: I don't know of that.
0: It's, you know, is it Portelli? Is that his name? You know, the Lambo guy?
3: Oh, okay.
0: Yeah, so he set up a system where you have to buy a subscription or something. I don't know how it works, but anyway.
3: Mm.
0: And then he sells fuel at wholesale prices or something like that. Anyway, that's a bit irrelevant. But clearly, a lot of people were excited by this because as I drove past, the queue to get into the service station would have been 2 kilometres long.
3: Oh, God.
0: And I hadn't experienced that since covering what we did during COVID. Remember queuing for literally hours just to get a COVID test?
3: Yeah, I do. I do. I had to go to Victoria Park.
0: Yes.
3: Yep. Yeah, so, we picked this magpie up and young vet nurse had a close look at it and said, no, look, it's, you know, it's okay, but I'll get a vet to check it. And then she came back and said, look, this is actually fine for release. So rather than, remember what I was saying that in the first 11 days, every single animal I took to the vet ended up being euthanized?
0: Yes.
3: Yeah, well, I had two that weren't euthanized last week and yesterday.
0: Lovely.
3: We actually got to do a release and it flew away very happily.
0: Nice.
3: Oh. Makes nice. It all worthwhile.
0: Yeah. Oh, good, good. All right. Now, we better get on with the quiz, Frank. As much as I love talking, let's get on with the quiz. Kermit the Frog. What year did he receive a star on the Hollywood Walk of Fame? Now, it's a 50-50 chance. It's A, 2002, or C, 2011.
3: It was a good while ago. I'm going to go 2002.
0: Correct. All over it, Frank. One from one. Right, so now we've got in the 90s and Watch the Birdie. You've got a torch, haven't you?
3: No.
0: Oh, haven't? Oh, look out.
3: No, I keep bombing out at about question three.
0: Okay, all right. In the 90s or Watch the Birdie, which is about birds?
3: No, we'll go about birds.
0: Okay.
3: With H5.
0: Okay. Hopefully none of these have. With several varieties weighing less than a coin, what bird is the smallest in the world?
3: Geez, I heard about that recently. It was an Australian bird too.
0: I'm not sure. Do we have these in Australia? I'm not sure. We might.
3: Like, I mean, it was Grahams. You know, like.
0: I'm not sure if we do.
3: I'm
0: going to have to look that up. I don't know if we have these birds in Australia. I'm feeling a little behind the eight ball here, but they're itty-bitty. They're itty-bitty. And you'll know them.
3: They obviously had a story on it, and I think I was on a ladder at the time,
0: okay.
3: So I may not have remembered enough detail.
0: Yeah. You'll know the bird. They make a distinctive sound.
3: Right.
0: Yeah.
3: You're not going to give me a list of three names?
0: Well, no. This one's too easy. They have this. There's something like 370 species of this particular bird, and I'm just quickly looking up to see if they are native anywhere in Australia.
3: I'm going to say it's a finch.
0: No, don't say that because they are in Australia. No, they have a long beak.

0: And what else can I tell you about them? They do make a distinctive sound.
1: Well, unless they knew Holland honey, because we definitely have honey eaters in Australia. Oh, geez, I'm going to bomb out of here
0: Oh,
1: again.
0: no, you're going to be very disappointed, Frank, because they are amazing little birds. Oh, well. You get that
1: Anyway,
0: on.
1: listen, get somebody from SASH to come on and talk about. They've obviously spent some real money
0: Okay, no,
1: to.
0: we will hunt that down. It probably will be true, because I'm taking some time off after tonight.
1: Oh, that's right,
0: Yes,
1: yeah.
0: I'm taking 2 weeks off. I haven't had time off. I've had time off once this year. So I must say I'm looking forward. I've got a family event to attend. So I'm taking a couple of weeks off. So it'll
1: Well,
0: be
1: we've
0: it'll
1: got to,
0: probably.
1: we've got to help you guys with good stories. So,
0: Yeah. No. Well. I might pop you on hold, and you might get, and Kishi might get some details from me. See you, Frank.
1: No, thanks, mate.
0: Okay.
1: Bye.
0: Bye. Bye. Lachlan says, "Is it an eagle?" No, it's not an eagle. That's for sure. Hello, Julie.
2: You don't want anything else, do you?
0: Oh, Julie, you've got your radio on in the background. Hello, Julie. Walk to the phone.
3: Oh, hello, Steve.
0: Hello, Julie.
3: Hello.
0: Hello. All right, you're all sorted now, Julie.
3: Yes, Tony's here with me tonight.
0: Who's there with you tonight?
3: Tony.
0: Oh, Tony and Charlie the cat.
3: Charlie the cat's sitting outside on the front fence.
0: Okay. All right. Well, Charlie the cat wouldn't want to get near one of these birds because there wouldn't be much of a feed. So we're talking about an itty bitty bird, right? The smallest in the world.
3: Right.
0: Do you know what it is, Julie?
3: What were the choices?
0: No, there's no choices. This is quite an easy one. There's no choices with this one.
3: Smallest bird in the world.
0: The smallest bird.
4: The smallest bird.
0: Yeah.
4: Finch.
0: It's not a finch. Finch has already been ruled out.
3: Right.
0: Yes, finches. It can weigh less than a coin. Right.
3: Gosh.
0: It makes a distinctive sound. Jackie's got it right on the text line.
3: It makes a distinctive sound.
4: A bird.
3: Yes.
0: It's a bird. Come on, Tony. You can do it.
4: Distinctive sound.
0: That's a clue, by the way. Julie.
4: A Willy Billy, I think, in the old days.
3: A Willy Billy?
0: A Willy Billy. I think we've just created a species of bird. And Tony, that is not correct, my friend, but you take care. You look after Julie.
3: Right. Okay.
0: See ya.
3: You.
0: Bye. Bye-bye. 28 past 7. Greg in South Plimpton. Greg's going to know this. Greg's very smart. G'day, Greg.
5: Except that ornithology is not quite my field.
0: Yeah.
5: The only thing I can think of is hummingbird.
0: Hummingbird is the answer, Greg. It's a hummingbird. One from one. That's the distinctive sound it makes. And they're amazing little birds. And they can weigh literally grams. They're just tiny, teeny, tiny, teeny. Okay, now do you want to stick with Watch the Birdie, or we can go with In the 90s?
5: I think I'll switch to In the 90s.
0: Okay, all right. Despite suffering an assault to her leg just months before the Games, which of these ice skaters took silver at the 1994 Winter Olympics? Was it Tonya Harding, Tara Lipinski, or Nancy Kerrigan?
5: Well, the first and third, it's out of the first and the third, and I think one of them was the victim, the other one was the miscreant.
0: You're all over it. You're all over it. Yeah, there was even a movie about this.
5: Yeah, I don't think I saw the movie, but I did. No, I think that there was. I think the victim was Nancy Kerrigan.
0: Okay, Nancy Kerrigan is correct. You are 2 from 2. What actor? This is multiple choice. What actor made headlines as the first to receive, wait for this, $20 million for a single role, right? Was it Jim Carrey, Tom Hanks, or Will Smith? One of those three at the time, and it was 1996. Apparently this is the going rate now. But the studio agreed to pay this actor $20 million to act in one film.

0: Was it Jim Carrey, Tom Hanks, or Will Smith?
1: Well, potentially it could have been any of them, but no one said if you win a Best Actor Oscar, you can basically demand $2 million.
0: Yeah.
1: But I think Jim Carrey did get $20 million for a movie, but whether he was the first to do it, I'm not entirely sure.
0: Well, answer would you like to give me, Greg?
1: I'll go with Jim Carrey.
0: Correct. 3 from 3. So, appalling movie. It was to act in the movie The Cable Guy. Go figure.
1: Yeah, I don't think I saw that, but I do remember it being...
0: Mm. Yeah. Okay. Amazon launched in 1994, originally selling only one product. What product was that?
1: I have absolutely no idea.
0: Have a guess. This was their platform. This is how they got underway.
1: One product.
0: Yeah.
1: Literally could be anything.
0: Well, they sell a lot of them nowadays.
1: Yeah. Books.
0: Books. 4 from 4. Books is correct. Last one in It's the 90s, debuting in 1991, what video game's character's red shoes were inspired by Michael Jackson's album cover, Bad? Okay? Was that Mario, Pikachu, or Sonic the Hedgehog?
1: I think I'll go with Sonic the Hedgehog.
0: 5 from 5. Wow. Greg, you are screaming along. Right.
1: I think all I know about Sonic the Hedgehog is because my daughter likes it.
0: Okay. Okay, right. Now, we are into Watch the Birdie. Which of these birds is able to turn its head 270 degrees? Is it A, the hummingbird, B, the owl, or C, the parrot?
1: Owl.
0: 6 from 6. Because of their long legs, what bird's young is called a colt? And you don't get any options on this one.
1: A colt.
0: It's a particular type of bird, right? And it is a variety of this bird. It's often called a colt because of its long legs. What kind of bird is that likely to be?
1: Flamingo?
0: Not a flamingo, but good guess. And Greg, you're in the lead. You've got a torch, haven't you?
1: Yeah.
0: You do. That's okay.
1: My daughter hopes to win one, but I think I'd said she'll have to go on it herself.
0: Oh, yes. She's got to come. You can't win by proxy. But if you win tonight, we'll find a good book for you, okay?
1: Okay.
0: Good on you, Greg. See you, mate. Emily! Oh, what am I going to do? My credibility is completely shot tonight, isn't it?
2: What's happened? Because I'm on, that does happen. I do tend to, when I'm around anyone, their credibility and reputation does decrease in the Rotten Tomatoes social
0: thing. I know. Look, I wish I was more familiar with Blixer.
2: Blixer? Oh, Blixer Bargeld or my dog?
0: Yeah, Blixer Bargeld.
2: Oh, he is amazing.
0: Yeah. See, unfortunately, I can't play their version, his version of that song, because it's two men. And the thing...
2: Are they really, though?
0: Well, they identify as men.
2: Yes.
0: So they don't count. So tell me more about Blixer, because I don't know much about Blixer Bargeld.
2: I'm a big fan of Blixer Bargeld, but I'm going to have to ask Tom to pronounce the band. Tom, what is the band's name? Einster Zendane Nilbartum.
0: Oh, okay.
2: So that was Blixer Bargeld.
0: But Blixer was a part of Nick Cave and the Bad Seeds for...
2: And the previous incarnations.
0: And for 20 years.
2: He was he was a brilliant... I think he also did, he did do Shivers, I think, not Shivers, and another song, and he was gorgeous.
0: Huh?
2: and a really gorgeous instrumentalist. And whenever you've seen, well, like we have, seen Nick Cave and the Bad Seeds live far too often.
0: Yeah.
2: It's never too often. Maybe for the old bank balance, but, you know, I don't mind being poor. I don't need to eat. It's fine.
0: It's overrated.
2: But it's really, you know, it's when they're all together, it's something really, really powerful. So the Kylie version is fine, and I love Kylie. I watched the footballing, and I had a tear.
0: Yeah.
2: Tried to teach my daughter, but the Where the Wild Things Grow.
0: Where the Wild Roses Kylie. Grow. So you're okay if I played that later on, though, Emily?
2: Oh yes, of course.
0: Okay, but it's going to be
2: whatever you like.
0: It's the Kylie version, though.
2: Oh, I still love Kylie.
0: Yeah, me too.
2: And there's a really good, I don't know if it's still very widely available, but there's a Nick Cave and the Bad Seeds B-Sides and Rarities box set, which has all sorts of awesome songs, including, like, there's a really cool version of City of Refuge. There's one, What a Wonderful World.
0: Oh, okay.
2: It's really cool, and it's beautiful. I'm a big Nick Cave.
0: I can tell.
2: Yeah, so no, it was actually going to be my hard quiz subject, and I got on to hard quiz, but I couldn't get there.
0: Why not?
2: Because I was in a wheelchair.
0: Oh.
2: I got a bit freaked out about using the whole plane wheelchair situation. The other night we were watching it, and I'm like, I can walk now, man.
0: Yeah. So can you reapply?
2: Yeah. And I was writing like 5 articles at the time, because that's what I have to do at the moment. I'm like, Tom, I'll go back on. He's like, oh, damn, you might need a rest.
0: That'd be a great experience. I love hard quiz.
2: No, we absolutely love it. We watch it all the time, the reruns, and he's a good bloke at that, Tom. Not as good as you as a quiz master, to be honest.
0: No, I'm flattered that you would say so, but it's not true. So, you know, I've actually planned to put forward a proposal, because this is not the only evening program that does a quiz for the ABC. Oh. So I thought what would be a good idea is if they got the four evening program presenters from, say, Adelaide, Brisbane, Sydney and Melbourne to do a hard quiz episode.
2: Did you also do that?
0: I'd love to do that. I don't know what
2: I send them an email.
0: I think
2: I get a little bit too, I'll be sending off emails, you know, that whole, get a bit confused. I'm like, request for comment regarding, you know, some
0: idea. So can you put that suggestion forward on my behalf?
2: Yes, of course I can.
0: I'm not sure what my expert subject would be. It might be HQ Holdens.
2: Yeah, well, that's good.
0: Yeah.
2: That's a good one, and I need to change mine because Nick Cave has been done.
0: Oh, it's been done.
2: Not really. No, it hasn't, actually, but okay. I thought, you know, is it niche enough?
0: Niche.
2: I should always make it. Yeah, I reckon we're going to make this happen. I'll talk to
0: your people.
2: I have no people. I just have about a few days left of going, please reply to my email energy before I think there's like some Astro Boy thing that will happen on Monday where I just fall over.
0: Not
2: fall over. I do not want to fall over. No one wants me to fall over.
0: No, nobody wants you to fall over.
2: No.
0: Now, Emily, let's ask a quiz question because
2: that's a good idea.
0: I've done a lot of talking during the quiz tonight. And it's supposed to be a quiz, hence...
2: It is a quiz.
0: Hence, Tom is a lot better at being a quiz master than I am because he's got discipline. Now, because of their long legs, what kind of bird, their young, is called a colt? Think of a bird with long legs.
2: I nearly said giraffe bird. So you have the bin chicken in Sydney.
0: Yeah.
2: Is it an ibis?
0: No, it's not an ibis. No,
2: that's
0: but
2: ibis. A jabberoo.
0: No, it's not a jabberoo, but they do have long legs. What would you see on a building site, Emily?

0: a tradesperson.
1: What would be used to lift bits and pieces?
0: Oh, it's a crane.
1: A crane. It's in fact suspicious.
0: I'm going to stop myself from talking about the famous book called Pinocchio and the 1,000 Cranes.
1: Okay.
0: Yeah, I will.
1: It's the baby sandhill crane, actually.
0: Is it?
1: Yes. Oh. Yeah.
0: Did they ever grow up?
1: I don't know. I guess they grow up to be big sandhill cranes.
0: Well, by then they're sand dune cranes.
1: They are. Now, what bird lays its eggs in other birds' nests, tricking them into... tricks them into caring for its young. What kind of bird does that?
0: Oh, I've got so many comments.
1: Yeah. It's not the gannet. When I did this quiz, remember that Monty Python skit about birds? I don't like the gannet. They wet their nest.
0: They need to bash a parrot against a bench. But I don't know. There's been times during my parenting journey when I've gone, well, it's not my children. These are not mine.
1: Definitely not mine.
0: Other people. And then when they're very polite and intelligent, they're like, well, they can't possibly be hers.
1: Yeah.
0: What sort of birds would do that? Those plovers are quite rude. Mm. So are they kicking the bird out of the nest?
1: No, they lay their eggs into another bird's nest.
0: And the other
1: bird thinks, oh, these must be mine.
0: Oh, that is weird. I don't know why you're trying to take someone else's children.
1: Yeah.
0: Your own children are quite enough.
1: Oh, look, I'm going to give you three options, okay?
0: Mm-hmm.
1: Is it the stork, the duck, or the cuckoo?
0: Cuckoo.
1: It is the cuckoo, Emily. Hey, Emily, that draws the quiz to a conclusion. And so I'm going to make Greg the winner. Although, what did Amon get? We'll find a prize for Amon. We'll find a prize for a book for Amon. We've got a nice little sort of encyclopedia type book there, haven't we, at the moment?
0: Well, that's nice.
1: Yeah,
0: Amon
1: yeah.
0: is such a legend.
1: He's a good lad, isn't he?
0: Yeah.
1: He's a good lad. All right, see you, Emily.
0: Bye.
1: Bye. Thanks for calling. David's on the phone at Cainton. David, I'm sorry, mate. We ran out of questions.
2: That's all right. I actually wanted to thank you for the book.
1: Oh, yeah, right. What book did we send you? I can't remember.
2: It's called Red Dawn Over China.
1: Oh, okay, yes.
2: It's a historical book about communism kicking off after the Russian Revolution. They sent their activists to China and started things going over there.
1: Ah, how far through it are you?
2: Well, I've only just started, actually, I have to confess. I was telling Paul, actually, I've mainly looked at the pictures and read the captions because you get a lot of information from the photographs.
1: Oh, good. You know, when we were speaking with Nick Prescott and my son during the week, we were talking about documentaries. So Curtis, my son, has been involved in television for 20 years, and Nick Prescott had an association with this station for about 20 years. So it's really lovely to get the two of them together. And one of the documentaries we talked about is a series which the BBC did called Wild China. And I couldn't find it, but I got a text from someone who said that it's actually available at a lot of libraries. So libraries, when they hire out DVDs and Blu-ray and things like that, they have those sorts of things. And if you see it at the library, David, I would highly recommend it because it takes you into some of the parts of China which are following traditions which have been a part of their life for literally hundreds of years. It's amazing.
2: Yeah, look, I've read a lot about China and the Japanese wars and the last emperors, and it's a fascinating history and well worth reading about. So I will enjoy that.
1: Mm. Oh, good. Hey, the other documentary, I meant to mention this the other day, actually. If you were listening the other day, Curtis mentioned a documentary called Mr. Nobody versus Putin. And he described it, and he said, have a look at it. So I did. It's on Prime, so you have to have a subscription service. And it's completely in Russian, but it's subtitled. And it's a story

0: of this young teacher in this small, most contaminated town on the planet near the Ural Ranges, where he graduated from the school and he does outdoor activities and is the videographer at the school. And he did a series of videos that changed completely when Russia invaded Ukraine and an order came down from the Kremlin that they should do propaganda and be indoctrinated into the communist way of life so that they could do some recruiting, so that they could get more soldiers to go over and die in Ukraine. And it's a very raw documentary, but it's actually really interesting to watch. And it basically what it does, David, it gives you an insight into the life of particularly teenage children in a small Russian town. And it turns out they're no different to teenagers in any other town. It is really a lovely, lovely documentary with a very dark message, which I think actually won an Academy Award as well.
1: I went to Russia and Ukraine back in 1973 when it was still the Soviet Union. And remarkably, you know, you hear all these sort of dark stories about Russia and the communist thing, but I really loved it. Mm. I spent a week in Odessa, and that was absolutely fabulous. But you knew you were in the Soviet Union, and I knew several KGB people at the time. And I used to get into great conversations with them, knowingly, I might add, talking about the politics in Australia and, you know, the state and the federal system. And they loved hearing about it. And actually, I got, how should we say, rescued from jail by the KGB.
0: How did you end up in jail?
1: Well, I arrived in Moscow for a three-week stay, and I picked up my visa on the way out from Perth to go to India and then to Moscow. And when I handed my visa over, I hadn't even had a look at it. And the rather stern lady in the immigration department said, "Ah, there's a problem." I said, "Well, is it a big problem?" "Oh, no, you have an 8-day visa, but you're here for 21 days. And I said, "How big a problem is that?" "Oh, no problem. We put you in one of our prisons for 2 weeks." And I thought to myself, I'm Solzhenitsyn, here I come, looking at the stone wall of the prison.
0: Of a Russian prison.
1: Was here, sort of thing.
0: Good heavens.
1: But on day 8, well, on day 7, I got talking to one of my KGB friends, which sounds pretty sus, doesn't
0: so
1: it?
0: So you'd spent seven days in jail?
1: Well, I said to her, "Look, I'm going to end up in jail." And she said, "Oh, give me your passport." And I said, "Don't you worry." She said, "Don't you worry." And the next day she handed me my passport back. And she said, "There it is. You're here for 21 days.
0: Wow.
1: And I said, "What did you do?" She said, "Oh, I spoke to my boss, and my boss spoke to the Minister of Culture, and the Minister of Culture spoke to the Minister of Immigration. And we said, we don't want to put this fella in jail, so we'll fix it." So if you got the KGB on your side,
0: yes,
1: you are.
0: I'm not sure if it's necessarily a good thing to admit that you have this sort of alignment with the KGB, David.
1: Well, it was only through talking to them. I was with the Australian Ballet Company, and we had three interpreters, and each one said that the other ones were from the KGB, but in the end, I figured that they all were. And the one I spoke to was a very attractive lady called Natasha, as 90% of ladies in Russia are called Natasha. And the male version is Boris.
0: Yes.
1: I met a lot of Borises.
0: I bet you did.
1: But Natasha came up with the goods, and there's only one way she could have done it, and that was using her KGB influence, because back in 1973, what's his name? Brezhnev.
0: Brezhnev.
1: He was chairman of the party at the time. And, one thing I really enjoyed was how safe I felt in Russia, especially in Moscow. And you could wander around at night time and know you're not going to be attacked. You know you're not going to be robbed, because, it was pretty strict, but
0: I wonder if that's.
1: Safe. I'm sure that wouldn't happen these days.
0: I was going to say, I wonder if that is still the case, because I mean, clearly they had crime under control then, but I'm not sure if that's necessarily the case now, David.
1: No. Look, it's corruption, and honestly, I cannot stand the sight of that man Putin. And I mean, he's responsible for something like 500,000 casualties among his young men. And
0: David, let me just tell you a quick story, and we must move on because I want to play a song as well. But because it's just about Putin, all right, and about the way they're recruiting these young men to fight in Ukraine. Right. In this documentary I just mentioned before, Mr. Nobody versus Putin, the videographer, he comes up with a graphic saying it's too dangerous to, because one of the young men had returned to this little town, where he was returned there in a cask because he had been killed in the conflict. And what happened was that he said, look, I can't film this, it's too dangerous to film the funeral of a Russian soldier, but he recorded the audio, and the audio of his mum in the background was, oh my goodness me. And just the pain that the residents of Russia are experiencing as a result of this decision to try and take back part of Ukraine is just incredible, isn't it?
1: I've got connections in Bali, and Bali is full of Ukrainians and Russians who have fled and set up base in Bali, and they get on very well together.
0: What? Yeah.
1: And it's ironic. You get away from the politics of a country, and life is completely different.
0: They're just people. They're people.
1: Exactly.
0: Yeah.
1: And now I've talked to a lot of people, and different religions and what have you. And I always establish, there's no religion between us. You know, we're just citizens of the world.
0: Mm.
1: And I also, funnily enough, belong to a few Facebook groups, and there's never, ever a nasty word between Good. The members of the group.
0: Good. Well, that's unusual.
1: And they're from all over the world. Yeah, but it's to do with birds.
0: Ah, okay. All right. Well, that explains it. Yeah. Hey, David, we must move on, but it's lovely talking to you. Okay.
1: Well, enjoy your 2 weeks off.
0: Spence. Thank you. Thank you, David.
1: I'll think of you.
0: Thank you, mate. I'll miss you.
1: Yeah,
0: okay. See you, mate. Bye-bye.
1: Yeah, see you.
0: Bye-bye. 6 minutes away from eight.
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0: It's a very musical program tonight because after the news at 8 o'clock,

0: don't know why, but that song was in my head earlier today. Maybe I've heard it somewhere else. That's Top Loader and Dancing in the Moonlight. We are a minute away from ABC News. After that, Caitlin Drew is going to come and join me. She'll sing some songs and we'll have a talk about her career. And also an interesting release today from the Electric Vehicle Council around the sale of electric vehicles in Australia. And it makes for interesting reading. I'll share some of that with you as well. Here's the latest ABC News.
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2: ABC News with Satyam Weinstein. Fiji's climate change minister has broken down in tears upon closing this year's high-level climate talks in the Pacific. After 4 days, the Australian-led pre-COP meeting is drawn to a close, with Pacific communities and leaders welcoming the opportunity to shine a spotlight on their fight against climate change. Linda Tabuya says leaders must take learnings from this week to drive action at next month's main UN Climate Summit COP31.
3: Remember the people you met, the stories you heard, and why we gathered. This pre-COP draws to a close tonight. Our responsibility does not.
2: The New South Wales Natural Resources Minister says yesterday's High Court ruling

0: reinforces emissions rules that are already in place under state planning laws. The High Court yesterday ruled that planning authorities are required to consider the emissions caused by burning fossil fuels overseas when approving projects. The Federal Resources Minister says state and territory planning laws will need to be reviewed in the wake of the decision. New South Wales Natural Resources Minister Courtney Houser says overseas emissions are already considered under New South Wales policy.
1: The key requirement that was put on the Hunter Valley Operations mine as a result of our new policy is that they can only export to countries who have signed on to the Paris Agreement or have similar arrangements in place. And that's an appropriate mechanism for managing Scope 3 emissions.
0: The federal government is considering new laws that would force AI developers to prove their safety systems are effective. The approach would require AI companies to continuously test for risks and demonstrate how they'll prevent harm instead of banning specific behaviours. Assistant Minister Andrew Charlton says tougher frontier AI oversight is necessary.
2: These are the kind of approaches that could ensure that for the developers of models with the sharpest, most acute frontier AI risks, the cheapest path to market is ultimately the one that runs through safety, not around safety.
0: Israel says most diplomats will leave the British consulate in occupied East Jerusalem, but the UK insists the building will instead operate as a UK mission. In September, Israel said it would shut the consulate in retaliation for British sanctions on illegal Israeli settlements in the occupied West Bank. Israeli Foreign Minister Gideon Saar says the task force of seven could remain with very limited scope of activity. The UK Foreign Minister Ed Miliband says staff have already temporarily withdrawn for security reasons, but the mission will work with the Palestinian people. Protesters in Spain say they hope the death of an elderly woman who became a symbol of the country's housing crisis will lead to strong reforms. 87-year-old Marie Carmen Abascal died in hospital after being evicted from her home of 7 decades because she couldn't afford a massive rent increase. In Madrid, people have been holding vigils and setting up encampments outside of Parliament. This protester says she couldn't believe it when she heard Ms. Abascal had died.
3: She was killed by this capitalist system, and I find it shameful that everyone isn't out on the streets protesting to ensure this never happens again.
0: The company behind a rare earth mine in Central Australia says the mineral will be vital in the future. A groundbreaking ceremony was held at the Nolans Rare Earth Project today, 135 kilometres north of Alice Springs. The mine has received support from the Northern Territory and federal governments and was also listed as a priority in critical minerals deal between Australia and the United States last year. Our referrer at Rare Earths, Mark Southey, says rare earths will play an important role in shaping the world.
4: Rare earths will be intrinsic to that journey, shaping our lives by featuring in every form of electromagnetic motion, be it EVs, robotics, phones, wind turbines, etc.
0: NASA's Crew 12 astronauts are set to parachute back to Earth in a SpaceX capsule after 237 days of orbital research and lab maintenance on the International Space Station. The four crew members launched into space on February 13th to help prepare humans for future Moon and Mars exploration. The SpaceX Dragon capsule undocked from the ISS last night to begin their 27-hour voyage home. The crew is expected to splash down in the Pacific Ocean off the coast of California early tomorrow morning. And New Zealand rugby has launched legal action to stop the NRL's Papua New Guinea team from being named the Chiefs. The action in the New Zealand High Court seeks an injunction against the name PNG Chiefs, Chiefs or any other similar names being used in that country. You're up to date with ABC News. You can get more news at any time by downloading the ABC Listen app.
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11: It's 8:05 on 891 ABC Adelaide, South Australia and Broken Hill, and 7:05 in the Northern Territory on 105.7 ABC Darwin and the Northern Territory, and it is lovely to have you along. That means we are an hour away from the jukebox, which is always a highlight for me on a Thursday. And look, I'm going to say I took the easy option this week, only because I hadn't made a decision by 9:15 last night. And normally I've made a decision Monday or Tuesday, something like that, and that gives me a couple of days to prepare some things. And so Jackie came up with the idea last night, why don't you do duets? I thought, that's a good idea. But rather than just duets, let's do duets where one of the voices is a male and the other voice is a woman. And so that's what we're doing for the jukebox tonight. And there's been some great suggestions come through. I've gone with the more mainstream stuff because there's a couple of voices in there that I'm a huge fan of, the likes of Patti LaBelle. And the duet that she does is mind-blowing, the way her voice, just the way she can use her voice, it is something to behold. So if you've got access to a digital radio or the ABC Listen app where the audio clarity is better, or even Channel 25 on your television, it's going to be better than AM. It'll give you a much better appreciation of some of the voices that I've combined together tonight, where unlikely people have come together and done a duet. And it's a more mainstream, recognisable song rather than some of the, I guess, more out there combinations that you might never, ever hear otherwise. So in many ways, it is a bit of a lazy option, but I did enjoy putting it together. So that's coming up in around about an hour's time, and I hope you enjoy it too. Any other suggestions you want to put forward, feel free. 0467 922 891. Now, I'm glad this has finally happened. And I can't for the life of me remember who it was who suggested that we talk to Caitlin. Caitlin Drew, who I gather didn't grow up as the biggest fan of country music, now specialises in country music and folk music and also gospel music as well, which I'm really interested to talk about. Caitlin is from Burra, one of the most beautiful places in South Australia, and has had a chance to travel around a lot. And so that's why it's taken from the beginning of May to now for us to be face-to-face. Hello, Caitlin.
12: Hello, how are you going?
11: So lovely to see you.
12: Lovely to meet you.
11: Yeah. So just a potted history, what's the Caitlin Drew journey?
12: Yeah, I mean, I've been singing since before I can remember. My dad was a drummer back in the day, and I think I was about 5 years old when I was singing Christmas carols on the coffee table, and he went, I think there's a bit of tune in that one.
11: There's a potential there.
12: So, did lessons at school and managed to follow on a little bit. I sort of put my career on hold a little bit because I'm a, born and bred dairy farmer. Mm-hmm. So I focused on the farm for quite a bit when I was younger and then decided to, to take my life into my own hands, and it's taken me some incredible places.
11: Is the family still dairy farming?
12: No, not any longer.
11: Right.
12: No. We are one of the casualties of the GFC and all of that back in sort of early 2000s.
11: But I was going to say, because there's not a lot of dairy farming activity in that area now, and of course since Golden North moved from Laura as well.
12: Yes. Boy, Yeah.
11: That's made it difficult as well.
12: Yeah, definitely. Yeah. I think it was about 2012 that we stopped farming. But okay. There's not many left.
11: No.
12: And I pray for the ones that are still there.
11: Well, I mean, the areas where they're more reliable are doing well.
12: Yes.
11: The Fluria Peninsula.
12: Yeah, definitely. It's just not
11: around Manon, places like that.
12: Yeah.
11: So they're still doing okay. And there's a market for it as well. So that's a good thing.
12: 100%. And if you can irrigate or you've got good rainfall, you can do it.
11: You can do it.
12: Burra is not the place.
11: Other things you can do in Burra.
12: Yeah, definitely.
11: Are your folks far from the Midnight Oil House?
12: No, but we turn left at the Midnight Oil House up the dirt road to head out to their place. So no, they're not far at all. Not far at all. Mum sees it every day when she goes into to work at school.
11: Gosh, you know, I took a photo when I was there. It must have been 18 months ago, or less than 18 months ago, and I've never seen the area drier. It was unbelievable.
12: Yeah.
11: And compared to what it's doing now.
12: Oh,
11: it's extraordinary, isn't it?
12: Unbelievable now. I was the same. I was helping my brother harvest a couple of years ago, and, you know, I was watching, they're picking up stones while they're trying to pick up the crop, kind of that's how low they had to go. But now, oh, God, coming back from Tamworth and just watching that greenery as I'm driving in, I'm like, wow, I left it brown and I've come back and it's green.
11: Yeah.
12: It's incredible.
11: Doesn't make a difference. And doesn't it make a difference to a community?
12: Oh, totally.
11: When you can see what's going on there.
12: Mm.
11: There's a song in that.
12: There's definitely a song in that. Bugger, I should have brought my notepad.
11: Yeah, you should have brought your notebook, yeah. All right, so from school, did you do any tertiary studies or you went straight into music?
12: I did do a little bit of tertiary, but just wasn't for me.
11: What were you trying to do?
12: Teaching.
11: Ah.
12: Teaching. It was that was back in the day when it was when we were still farming and my parents were, we need a degree. We need something to fall back on.
11: Yeah, yeah.
12: Just in case we go under. And ironically, we went under in the middle of my my tertiary years. And I went, oh, well, bugger it. I don't need it now.
11: Okay.
12: So, and that's when I sort of decided to choose music because farming was number one for me and music was a close second. But, right. Yeah.
11: So country music was never a big thing for you.
12: No, no, my mum hates it.
11: I'm assuming your dad loves it.
12: Nope. He just loves music.
11: Ah.
12: And mum does too, but she thinks that country musicians sit around with a pair of spoons and go bum, bum, bum, bum, bum, bum, bum, and slap their knees. So she is very much not a country lover. She will come to any show that does not have country in the headline.
11: Country music singers are storytellers.
12: That's 100%.
11: That's what they are.
12: I honestly was probably on the same wavelength as her growing up, probably because I didn't listen to it often or at all. But once I was introduced to it in my early 20s, it just spoke to me and I thought, far out, this is... And I spoke to a couple of people when I started writing and creating things and I said, I don't know where this fits. What am I? And they'd listen to it and go, girl, you're country.
11: You're country.
12: I was like, ah, okay. Thanks.
11: Yeah. See, I can thank my time in North Queensland. I was with the ABC North Queensland for some time and I worked with a gentleman by the name of John Nutting who was a massive Elvis fan. And, of course, Elvis, in many ways, was gospel and country.
12: Yes.
11: And so he introduced me to country music. And so when I first got there, I thought the Eagles were country.
12: Mm.
11: Yeah. But then he really did steer me towards some really great country. And then at that time, in the early 90s, is when we really saw the explosion in Australian country music.
12: Mm.
11: I mean, previously we'd had the likes of Slim and his family. But then we're starting to see the James Bundles, the Lee Kernighans, the Adam Brands, the Gina Jeffries, and all these are all Keith Urban.
12: Yeah, we had a little boom.
11: This is where they were all starting to surface.
12: Mm.
11: And so this is where I reckon country music really did start to develop in Australia.
12: Yes, yeah, I totally agree. And I think it probably did, I think, hit a little bit of a lull in the early 2000s, more just because pop and mainstream, that was really strong.
11: Hmm.
12: But we're coming back. Like, we've got some really amazing Australian artists coming back in that country music industry. Like Matt Geiger, for example, he's opening for Brooks and Dunn when they come over. That's what dreams are made of.
11: Yeah. We lost Dolly Parton.
12: Oh.
11: We lost Dolly Parton. I cried.
12: Oh, I know a lot of people that did, yeah.
11: Yeah, we lost her.
12: Yeah, I was at the Gympie muster when the news came through.
11: Wow.
12: So that was pretty heavy. There were a lot of tributes.
11: There would have been mass hysteria.
12: Yeah, it was. That was a lot, yeah.
11: Mm, okay. All right, so that we've established the country side of things. Gospel.
12: Mm.
11: Tell me more.
12: Something I never... I guess a bit like country music, never saw myself going anywhere near. But I was at my job in Burra and some locals had steered this person in my direction. He was looking for he brought a choir to Burra. It was actually the third or fourth year running and I didn't realise. I had never heard of it. And some locals pointed him in my direction when he was asking around. He's like, I want a local to come and sing with my choir. And he walked through my door, Raymond did, and said, I'm bringing a choir up in October, will you be around? And I went, sure, what do you want from me? And he goes, oh, we'll just pop in and have a few practices with us and we'll just, you know, have a bit of a jam. And sort of once I started with them, I didn't stop, I think, for about 7 years. And it took me to America, it took me to all around the Blue Mountains and Queensland and singing at the base of Uluru and with this choir as a part of the solo team of the choir.
11: Wow.
12: Yeah. Wow.
11: What's that like acoustically to sing at the base of Uluru? I'd imagine that'd be quite challenging, wouldn't it?
12: Yeah, extremely. Yeah. Yeah. It was definitely not easy being outside, and especially there. It's not acoustically not great.
11: Wouldn't be great. No.
12: No. But there were some underground churches. Church that we sung at Kubupedi.
11: Yeah.
12: That acoustically was a nightmare for the sound guy that was trying to record it for us, but to sing, wow, so powerful. It was, unreal.
11: See, again, I would imagine that to be quite difficult because that would be so absorbent rather than reflective.
12: No, very reflective.
11: Really?
12: Yep.
11: Oh, that surprises me.
12: Yeah. No, it was incredible.
11: Oh.
12: Yeah.
11: Wow.
12: Yeah.
11: Right. And formally, what sort of training have you had? Have you had some help with your voice or with your instruments? What sort of formal training have you had?
12: I wouldn't call it formal as such. I did do music lessons when I was younger, back in Burra. And then I also did some lessons with Brian Gilbertson.
11: Oh, yes.
12: He's
11: taught me too.
12: Oh, has he really?
11: Informally.
12: He was very key to helping me with my breathing. Which until you're taught how to do it properly, you really don't understand how important it is. He was instrumental, I think, in how my voice has evolved and improved since 20s.
11: Yeah, well, we're about to find out because you're, I'm guessing, I've listened to a little bit of your music and your singing voice, this is one of the amazing things for me. Your singing voice is going to be, and we're about to experience this, is very different to your speaking voice.
12: Yes.
11: How do you rationalize that?
12: It comes up a lot. Because I also a bit of a tomboy as well in my own right, and my dad always said... My dad
11: There's
12: always
11: a surprise.
12: My dad always says, he says, how does a voice like that come out of a mouth like that?
11: Yeah.
12: I'm like, I don't know, Dad. I don't know.
11: Hello, Dad.
12: I don't know how it works. I really don't. Because I sing, a lot higher and a lot sweeter than how I speak. And I've always been like that. So I'm not quite sure how logically that works.
11: No, I don't know either. And I've experienced it a lot of times. Are you one of these people who also disappear into a song?
12: 100%.
11: Yeah.
12: Yeah, I'm very, especially my own stuff, for sure. It's very immersive, for sure. It's our own therapy sessions, I think. We immerse ourselves in it, lose ourselves in it, and, take ourselves on a journey as well as hopefully everybody else.
11: What do you write about?
12: I'm terrible at writing about things that I have not witnessed, felt, experienced. Terrible at doing that. Doing a lot of writing workshops at the moment, especially in New South Wales and Queensland, to sort of try and broaden that, be able to be a, there is a word for it, where you can sort of pick a subject or pick a topic and write about it.
11: Mm-hmm.
12: I can't yet. I can only really speak about what I know and what I feel.
11: Okay.
12: I'm very much a storyteller.
11: Well, that's from the heart then.
12: Yeah.
11: Yeah.
12: Yeah.
11: In fact, we had a really lovely young singer in here last night, Sienna Hart.
12: Ah, yes.
11: And so she runs writing courses as well.
12: Oh, does she?
11: Yeah.
12: Oh, we'll have to look that
11: up. Yeah. No, she was also a really delightful person to speak to. She's just lovely. Broken Hill girl.
12: Yes.
11: Country girls are the best.
12: Yeah.
11: Country girls are the best. Well, look, I tell you what. Now, if you just joined us, we're speaking with Caitlin Drew. And I feel as if we've known each other for a long time.
12: We've already got people in common. It's crazy.
11: It is. It's South Australia.
12: That's true. That is true.
11: That's the way it works. It's 20 past eight. Do you want to wander over where you've got your guitar set up?
12: Mm-hmm.
11: I'll talk for a minute while you get yourself organised. You have to take those headphones off. Otherwise, that's going to create a little bit of a challenge for you. So take your headphones off. So we've got a stool and mic set up for Caitlin so that she can play the guitar and sing a song for us. Where are you going, Caitlin? Where are you going? Now I'm getting another stool. What are you doing? It looks like you're getting a stool to put under a cow. So as you've already gleaned, Caitlin has a pretty casual, relaxed attitude to life and obviously loves life and loves singing and is at the microphone now, so we can just have a very brief conversation while you get yourself set up. You're all organised over there, Caitlin?
12: I think so.
11: Oh, the look at that. It works.
12: It does work? Yeah, oh, that's good.
11: So well, there's no foldback. So
12: no, I was going to say, I can't tell.
11: You're just going to have to believe us on this one. All right. So what are you going to sing for us?
12: Well,
11: there we go. Okay. All right.

0: Talking about, I decided to finish on a high, so I'm going to start with this one. It's one that hasn't been recorded yet, but it's halfway through being recorded at the moment. This song is a song about a friend of mine 2 years ago that took his life.
1: Oh, no.
0: And I've got a few songs where I'm not good, which is kind of stupid really, but I'm not good with words. I'm not good at actually conversing with someone about how I feel or my ideas or anything like that. But I'm better at writing them in a performance way, I guess, for some reason. But yeah, he took his life unexpectedly, and I guess I just sort of wrote this as if I were talking to him, as if he could hear me.
1: Okay, so you're having a conversation.
0: Having a conversation with him.
1: With your friend.
0: Yeah.
1: Yeah. That's actually a really lovely technique.
0: Yeah.
1: I like that a lot.
0: Yeah, thank you.
1: Yeah. All right, so what's it called?
0: It's called Tell Me.
1: Let's do this.

0: done.
1: Wow. Yeah. That was really, truly beautiful.
0: Thank you.
1: Really, really lovely. Your friend's family, how do they deal with that song?
0: I haven't actually showed them yet. It's only just come to a part where I can actually perform it without crying.
1: Mm. Well, he did it to me.
0: Yeah, sorry. yes, no, I haven't. When it's completed, which it nearly is, because the version of it that is being recorded is actually by piano, and it's really, really

0: stunningly produced. So yeah, when that is finished, I will send that off to his family, because we sung together, him and I, back in the day. So I know them, and they know our connection through music and all that. So yeah, once I've got something that I truly think I can be proud of, and that he would be proud of, I'll share it.
1: I'm proud of it. In all sincerity, I am.
0: Thank you.
1: I mean, I don't want to overshare here, but I too lost a very good friend who was a muso, in the same way.
0: Yeah.
1: And I was furious. That was my initial reaction. I was just super angry.
0: Yep.
1: Yeah. Yep. And I guess we all react in different ways when circumstances like that come across. Come into our lives, and we have to deal with it somehow.
0: Yeah, and there's no rule book. There's no instruction manual on how you're going to manage, how long you're going to hurt for, or how to deal with it. This was my way of dealing with it.
1: Yeah. No, it's a really lovely way of doing it. That's for sure. Yeah.
0: Thank you.
1: I'm not sure where to go with that.
0: No, sorry. I was like, I'll finish on a high, but then I was like, oh, I'm coming in really strong with the emotions.
1: Yeah, no, we're going to have to get another song in if we can at some stage. But you have just given our listeners, by the way, if you just joined us, I haven't told them what station they're listening to or what the, I've lost all the basics of this craft that we call radio. So it's 27 past 8. You're listening to 891 ABC Adelaide, South Australia, Broken Hill. 27 past 7 in the Northern Territory on 105.7 ABC Darwin and the Northern Territory. That hauntingly beautiful voice belongs to Caitlin Drew. And that is a very good example of the difference between what your dad said. How does that voice...
0: I know, right?
1: ...come out of that mouth?
0: I know. I get it a lot. I think people really underestimate me when they look at me. Because I'm a bit of a dag as well. Like, I don't really dress up, or, like, I don't do the makeup and the hair and all that sort of thing. So I've walked into a few situations and I quite visually watch their faces drop, and it kind of gives me a little bit of joy on the inside, to be perfectly honest.
1: Word.
0: I'm like, judge the book.
1: Look, there you go. Look what I can do that you can't do. Yeah. Yeah. Is there a country song that has particularly captured you through the years? That's a hard question, actually, isn't it? Because there's so much variation in country songs. Is there an Australian country song? I'm a Lee Kernaghan fan, and I've met Lee a number of times. I mean, I remember when The Boys from the Bush came out, or The Three Chain Road, and all those songs. Those are iconically Australian songs. But is there a country song that...
0: Every
1: time you hear it, you think, wow, I love that song.
0: Oh, Brooke and Adam McClymont,
1: or
0: Brooke, Adam Eckersley and Brooke McClymont,
1: yeah.
0: There are so many, like, I love their most recent one, but it's pretty much anything by them, and it just really, like, one of the songs for me growing up was the McClymonts, when they were the McClymonts. And then,
1: who, for those of you who don't know, are sisters?
0: Yes, three of them.
1: Yeah.
0: And they had a song... I've Got This.
1: Ah, yes. Yeah.
0: And that really sort of, especially through losing the farm and doing all that, going through anything hard, that really helped me through a lot, I think, listening to that, you know, just needing that sort of kick up the backside of, you've got this.
1: You've got this.
0: You know, life's giving you chips.
1: Yeah.
0: So, you know, that was probably one that I did use a lot.
1: Yeah.
0: But
1: there's also some really fun songs. Like Gina Jeffries did a song called Girls Night Out.
0: Yes.
1: And it's just a fun. It's just a fun song about an escape from, you know, the life that is necessary.
0: Yes, definitely. Yeah. And I think that's why I love the Wolf Brothers as well for that, because I find their stuff really uplifting, really fun, really party. You know, so whenever I'm on the road, which is 90% of my life,
1: a lot,
0: I try to listen to stuff like that. Really, really upbeat and.
1: How much time do you spend on the road?
0: A lot. I've been full time muso on the road now for 3 years.
1: Wow.
0: Yep.
1: Are you actually making a living?
0: That's an unfair
1: question.
0: No.
1: But I know that can be a tough
0: it is.
1: Assignment.
0: It's hard. This year has been especially hard with the prices of fuel going through the roof. I had gigs cancelled when it first happened in that sort of March, May, whenever it was.
1: Mm.
0: That really rocked my world. Things got cancelled. I couldn't afford to go from place to place because I don't just do towns. I do states. I travel a lot.
1: Mm.
0: The first 2.5 years, yeah, it's sustainable, and it's a life, I call it. You know, it's not.
1: You're not going to get wealthy.
0: No, it's not a get rich quick scheme or like

0: my partner said the other day, it's I don't think actually get rich is in that job description at all.
1: No.
0: But it's a life.
1: Yeah.
0: You know, what we get to experience and do and the people we meet and the places we go, it's a life.
1: Do you sometimes have to play hardball with getting paid?
0: I've been lucky. No. I've had this, especially because of like Gympie and all of the places where I get to meet up with other musicians, this does come up a bit. But no, I've actually been lucky, but I've heard some horror stories, absolute horror stories of, you know, 3-4 months of them on the blower begging for money that for a service they've already done.
1: Yes.
0: Which just blows my mind because you couldn't do that to other industries.
1: No.
0: So it just blows my mind that people think that they can do that to us. But okay. I've, touch wood, been fortunate enough that that's not been
1: good.
0: A part of me, thank God.
1: Good, yeah. And you've done some really good out. You did the Curdie Merker.
0: Yeah.
1: What's that like? That's something I've always wanted. I've never been to Curdie Merker. For those of you who don't know, Curdie Merker is a siding near Maree, and the Outback Ball happens. How many people go to the Curdie Merker Outback Ball?
0: I'm not sure originally.
1: Yeah.
0: Originally it was in the thousands.
1: Mm.
0: But the remake that we tried to do, John Simpson, who actually works in this building as well, we only ended up getting about 500 because we got, I guess, rained in and rained out.
1: Mm.
0: There would have been a foot of mud through the whole thing. How no one got electrocuted from the amount of water that was on all of the circuit boards and everything, I really don't know. All of the friends... The people that built that stage and that was a part of it, I know very well, and I know how stressful that was for them. But the people that were there had an absolute blast. And Brooke and Adam were actually one of them. Adam Brand, Troy Cassidaly. It was quite funny. Oh, sorry. Tell me to shut up because I do have
1: a habit of
0: rambling. But, because the tour bus that was taking the artists from the Maree pub out to site couldn't drive out there because there was that much mud that it couldn't do it. So my car and someone else's car, because I have a dual cab ute, ended up being the artist ferry vehicles. And I was trying to get out there and I couldn't even get a ride in my own damn car. And I'm like, what is going on here? So then one of the security guards took me out and she's like, oh, just jump in the back with Troy. I'll take you both out there. And I'm putting my guitar in the back of the ute, I've just gone, who's bloody Troy? Who's Troy? As I've opened the door and there's Troy's like, howdy. I'm like, oh, my God. Oh, my God. That Troy. I've never been embarrassed.
1: But you know what? Troy Cassidaly is one of the realest people on the planet.
0: 100%. He was so lovely.
1: He is just such a real guy. There's no doubt about that. Yeah, yeah. Hey, look, time is against us, Caitlin. We got to do this again next time you're in Adelaide. I'd love that. Can we squeeze one more quick song in?
0: I would love to.
1: Is that okay?
0: Yes, please.
1: All right, what are you going
0: to
1: do?
0: I'd absolutely love to. This is my most recent release.
1: Okay.
0: So I do have some songs on Spotify, and this is my the most recent one that I have done. It's basically about life as a kid growing up on the farm and how I think kids these days really miss out on, and you know, the generation before me, they had it even better. But I think now with technology and probably how scared the world can be of letting their kids outside as well, I think my generation was the last one that really got to live free as a kid in the mud and in the world. And I was very limited with television as a kid. I was quite literally kicked up the butt and go, outside, yep, you go, go on.
1: Yeah, yeah.
0: So, and I think kids miss out on that these days. And
1: a little bit.
0: That's sad for me. Yeah. So this is my song about that, which is called Half Your Luck.

0: If you look.
1: The Gilbert Valley's finest. Caitlin Drew, you know, that's actually the song I listened to online today.
0: Oh, is it?
1: Yeah. And I liked it. I really liked the live version too.
0: Yeah.
1: It's really lovely.
0: Yeah, it's different. But yeah.
1: Yeah, it's lovely. Hey, Caitlin, I'm so glad. Now, by the way, Kishi managed to find the original text message.
0: Oh, really?
1: We've got from May. Let me read it to you. It says, "Hey, ABC, you should listen to Caitlin Drew, who is South Australian born in the Mid-North, such a talent, someone to promote." That was from Annie.
0: That's my mother.
1: Is that your mum? That's what mums are for.
0: That's true. That's quite funny. Yes.
1: That is
0: no,
1: funny.
0: She told me she messaged in, but yeah, I didn't realise that that's how far this was going to go. So
1: yeah. I think she's messaged in about four times.
0: She is persistent, I'll give her that. But I've got to thank her for it, really.
1: And Annie, we are very grateful that you have given us a chance to meet your gorgeous daughter as well. Hey, Caitlin, thank you.
0: Thank you so much for having me.
1: Thank you so much. You did a great job. Thank you. And I hope our paths cross again.
0: Oh, me too.
1: And
0: thank you so much.
1: I don't
0: much.
1: Need to wish you luck for the future because I think it's entirely in your hands.
0: Thank you.
1: Okay. See you, Caitlin. Bye-bye. It is... Oh, look at the time. 22. We've been talking for 35 minutes. Not supposed to do that stuff. Mind you, there's a lot of love for you on the text line too, by the way.
0: Oh, good.
1: And one of the text messages is just brilliant radio.
0: Oh, good.
1: Yeah, which is lovely. And so Jackie said beautiful song. And someone says, stay pure to you, honey.
0: Oh.
1: Natural beauty is the best.
0: Oh, I love that.
1: Isn't that nice?
0: Oh, that's so nice.
1: Now, I've got to do some weather details.
0: Okay,
1: and then we're going to talk about butterflies and then we're going to talk about fishing, all right?
0: Okay.
1: So you can go now. Do you reckon we're going to get it out of here, Paul? See you guys. It's 21 to 9. We'll check at 21 to 1 in the Northern Territory, and we'll check some weather details next.
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1: Right, some weather details now. And for South Australia tomorrow, showers and thunderstorms are forecast to move across central and western South Australia, reaching eastern districts in the latter part of the afternoon and clearing from the west during the day. Thunderstorms may become severe across parts of the pastoral and the central district, bringing damaging wind gusts. There might also be some hail and a slight chance of really heavy falls some places. Maximum temperatures are forecast to be near to above average in the east, grading to below average in the west. Northeast and northwesterly winds

ahead of a fresh and gusty west to southwesterly change extending across the state during the day. So for Adelaide tomorrow, there is the possibility of a thunderstorm, a very high chance of showers. In fact, the Bureau is saying somewhere between 3 and 15 millimetres of rain forecast for Adelaide tomorrow. And winds will pick up as well, getting up to about 35 kilometres per hour from the northeast before shifting westerly and peaking at around about 20 to 30 k's in the evening. Still 23 degrees for maximum in Adelaide tomorrow, but yeah, somewhere between 3 and 15 millimetres of rain. It leaves off on Saturday, a little bit of rain still forecast and 20 maximum, and maybe another 6 mil on Sunday. In fact, looks like rain for Adelaide for right through to the middle of next week, and then by the time we get to Wednesday, just cloudy conditions and things will clear up again. Around the state for tomorrow, I think we can summarise this as showers for most areas. Let me just have a quick squeeze through the rest of the state. And, yep, looks like showers and possible storms for most of the state tomorrow. So I'll just do some temperatures. And for the Barossa, 22 for Newry, 22 for Victor Harbour, 20 for Mount Barker. On York Peninsula, temperatures in the low to mid-20s for you. On Kangaroo Island, 18 for Pandana and 21 degrees for Kingscote. In the lower southeast, 21, the mid-southeast, 20, and the upper southeast, 21. In the Murrayland tomorrow, 22 degrees. The Riverland, high 20s for both Renmark and Wakeree, and showers are forecast to develop even in the Riverland. Go figure. The Mid-North, showers and storms through the Mid-North, and temperatures range from 21 in the Clare and Gilbert Valley, up to 25 in Port Pirie and mid-20s for all points in between. In the Flinders Ranges tomorrow, 22 for Hawker, 24 for Port Augusta and Oruru, 23 for you. Top of Eyre Peninsula, showers through there, possible afternoon storm for Whyalla, 24, 23 for Kimber and Cleve. Lower Eyre Peninsula, showers, storms, 22. West Coast, showers, storms, mainly in the morning, 24. Northwest Pastoral, showers through there as well. And temperatures in the high 20s, early 30s. And the Northeast Pastoral, it'll get up to 37 at Moomba, but that's the exception because elsewhere, high 20s, early 30s for the rest of the Northeast Pastoral. In Broken Hill, you might get a shower or two, not too bad though. Showers most likely in the latter part of the afternoon. There might even be a thunderstorm, but the Bureau is saying up to 3 millimetres of rain, so there might be a lot of noise, but not a lot of precipitation. Broken Hill for you tomorrow, 33 degrees is the maximum, and then on the weekend, it is gorgeous, 25 for Saturday and 31 for Sunday. In the Northern Territory, there is also the chance of showers and thunderstorms across the Lassiter, in the Tanami, and also in the western part of the Simpson district in the morning, extending throughout the Simpson during the afternoon. Thunderstorms may produce damaging wind gusts in the Simpson. Showers and storms are forecast to clear from the southwest during the afternoon and in the evening. A slight to moderate chance of showers and thunderstorms also in parts of the Barkly, the Gregory and the Daly, mainly during the afternoon. Very hot in the southern Arnhem, in the eastern Barkly and in the eastern part of the Simpson. Light to moderate northeast to northwesterly winds north of Elliot. Moderate to fresh and gusty north to northwesterly winds south of Elliot, tending westerly during the day. Winds easing during the evening and becoming southwest to southerly in the Lassiter district. Around the Northern Territory, starting in Darwin, and no showers forecast for Darwin. In fact, mostly sunny for you. 33 the maximum, and pretty well more of the same right through the weekend. Might get a little warmer, get up to 35 degrees by the time you get to Sunday, or actually Saturday. No, Sunday, 35 in Darwin. So around the rest of the Northern Territory and in the Carpentaria, a bit of cloud cover, but quite warm, 37 for Katherine tomorrow. In the Barkly, this is where you get some storms pretty well throughout. Mostly sunny, though, around Cresswell Downs, but Tennant Creek for you tomorrow, 36 degrees is the estimated maximum. Avon Downs, 40. In the Simpson, showers and storms forecast for Alice Springs, 34, your estimated maximum for tomorrow, and much the same right across the Simpson, with showers pretty well everywhere through the Fink, the Ross River, Tea Tree, all over the place. In the Lassiter, showers also.
and temperatures in the low to mid 30s. And then through the Tanami, possible showers or storms for most of the Tanami. You end the mood 35, you might get a shower or a storm through there. Mostly sunny around Rabbit Flat, but temperatures in the mid to high 30s for the Tanami tomorrow. I got a very excited text message from Chris Messenger before. It's about butterflies. Do you want to hear what's going on? Because she loves bugs.

0: You know, Chris, when I get a text message from you, I know it's important. So what butterflies have arrived, Chris?
1: Well, I think people will have noticed, Spence. So there's in South Australia, there's four species of butterflies that are really pretty big and also pretty nomadic, verging on migratory, mm-hmm. I think it's fair to say. And they're starting to arrive in Adelaide now. They've been in abundance in the arid lands. So they've been up there for months now because there's a lot of plant available. And now they've just turned up in Adelaide in the last week, but certainly in the last few days I've had a lot of people contact me and say, oh, I've just seen checkered swallowtails in my front yard on the host plant that I've planted. And caper white butterflies. So checkered swallowtails are large. They're bigger than a monarch. They're
0: really?
1: Yep, they're probably one of our biggest native butterflies in South Australia.
0: We've got
1: some big moths.
0: But would we get the checkered swallowtail in a metropolitan environment?
1: Yeah, absolutely.
0: I want to see one right now.
1: Yeah, well, so my mate Connor messaged me today and he's up in the hills and he's seeing them up there. I've seen them. I saw one on York Peninsula last weekend. I was at an event on York Peninsula and a great big giant checkered swallowtail flew across. And I've certainly seen them now flying around the city. And there's a few spots where if you know, you know. Like there's a lot of spots in Unley where my friend Kate used to work as a gardener and she's made sure there's checkered swallowtail host plant all through Unley. So if you're in any of the Unley parks, there's bound to be some. So their host plant is cullen or native scurf pea. And there's a few different species, but the one that if you popped on down to the Semaphore Dunes open day on the weekend, I'm sure Green Adelaide would be there and they would have specimens of cullen that you can buy for almost no money and put in your garden,
0: Spence. Wow. Okay. Hey, now I've got to ask because you sent me through some photographs. I'm a huge butterfly fan. The lesser wanderer, I feel sorry for its name. But
1: oh, so do I. It's so beautiful.
0: Yeah. But the red-spotted Jezebel. Wow.
1: Yeah.
0: Wow. What a beautiful insect.
1: Yeah, they're really cool. And if most people would be aware of Butterfly Conservation SA,
0: who
1: do such amazing work helping people get involved in butterfly stuff. So the red-spotted Jezebel, they would probably call it a woodwhite, but that whole group of butterflies are the Jezebel. So somehow in South Australia we got a bit parochial and uppity and decided to call them woodwhites instead of Jezebels, but the whole group are, there's imperial Jezebels, all these different Jezebels. So ours is the red-spotted Jezebel, and it hosts on Kwandong primarily, but also mistletoes and any of the hemiparasitic plants, so sandalwood. I haven't seen it on, what's that thing that they get in the hills? I can't think of it at the moment.
0: Blackberry?
1: No, it's like, I'll think of it in a minute.
0: Not
1: like,
0: Salvation Jane?
1: No, it's one of the parasitic trees. But I've never seen it hosting on that. That's just escaped me, Spence. That's middle age. So they host mostly on Kwandong. That's definitely their preferred host plant.
0: Brilliant.
1: But they will also host on mistletoes. And then the caper whites, which are, they're going to be in big numbers soon. They've arrived.

0: arrived, but they're not in mass. They're not en masse yet, but I think they will be this year. And they host on capers, and they'll host on European capers or caper trees, which are native. And you can see one of those in the Botanic Gardens, just sort of up near the summer house near North Terrace.
1: Okay.
0: Opposite the Flinders.
1: Okay.
0: If you know where that is.
1: All right. Now, what about on nasturtiums? Because that's a variety of caper, isn't it?
0: I haven't seen them hosting on nasturtiums. I don't think they'll eat nasturtiums.
1: Okay, all right. So the caterpillars, are they distinctive?
0: The caper white caterpillars, there's often groups of them because caper whites and the red-spotted Jezebels lay bunches of eggs. So they'll lay like a little cluster of eggs all together, and then you'll get a lot of caterpillars hatching. People can mistake both of them for Spitfires. They're sort of a dark coloured caterpillar. Both of them look a bit similar with little bright white spots, but tiny white spots. And because they're in a group, people think, oh, they're Spitfires, but they're not.
1: Now, I've got a text from Jackie. She says, I had a dainty swallowtail and caper white butterfly in my garden last weekend, plus an admiral and a few skippers.
0: Yeah, so the yellow admirals, they host on stinging nettle, and they're still around. They're more a sort of a late winter butterfly, but as long as the stinging nettles are still present, and because we've had a lot of rain, they haven't died off yet.
1: Yeah.
0: Except for mine, because those silly woolly bear caterpillars ate them all. But so the yellow admirals are still around in fairly big numbers, but they don't migrate and arrive like the other four do.
1: Yeah.
0: Yeah.
1: Hey, Chris, I've got to talk fishing in just a second. Can I ask you a quick left field question? I've made a prediction, and I hope it comes to fruition. Around about 10 years ago, Adelaide was invaded by orb spiders. And I think we had a conversation
0: this year as well.
1: We had that conversation. They come down on the wind from the Flinders, don't they?
0: Yes and no. I mean, there are a lot of orb weaver egg sacs, you know, out there at the moment, not just golden orbs, but all the orbs. They've having a really good day. And I was out there a couple of weeks ago, and there were big drifts of spider silk just floating through the sky.
1: Yes,
0: it was amazing to see.
1: Yeah.
0: And I stopped and collected some, of course, because I knew people were going to say, that's not spider web. But it actually, in fact, was spider web. And it was everywhere, all over Roxby Downs, everywhere.
1: So just quick prediction, are we going to get a big orb spider season this year?
0: Yep.
1: We're going to get Adelaide will get
0: absolutely
1: invaded.
0: Absolutely. Probably. I hope so.
1: Yeah,
0: that'd
1: me too.
0: Be great. I love them so much.
1: Yeah, we had.
0: But yeah, they're definitely hatching en masse, and there's gazillions of them. I went out at night with my torch, and I was having it was distressful because everywhere I went, I was breaking little spider webs.
1: Yeah. Now we had an orb spider in our garden, which we looked after. On the back veranda. I mean, it wasn't the brightest of spiders because eventually it was taken by bird. But we named it Steve.
0: Oh. well, we can talk about they. I want to say they are very bright spiders.
1: Yeah.
0: You can operantly condition them, Spence. You can train them.
1: Hey, look.
0: But we'll talk about that another time.
1: Another time, because I want to get into orb spiders. But I've got to talk fishing.
0: Oh, and bogon moths.
1: Oh, bogon moths, because they've gone crazy this year.
0: As well.
1: Yeah.
0: But it's also the time that they come through Adelaide. So turn on a light and take photos and put them up on Moth Tracker.
1: Yep.
0: Google Moth Tracker.
1: There's an app. Of course
0: there is. No, it's just a website.
1: Okay.
0: You can post your photos of bogon moths so researchers can track their migration.
1: What's it called? What's
0: really
1: it called?
0: Moth Tracker.
1: Moth Tracker. Okay. All right. Beautiful.
0: Yeah.
1: Got to fly, Chris.
0: Awesome.
1: So to speak. See ya. Nice to talk to you. Bye-bye.
0: Bye.
1: Bye. 5 to 9.
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0: and all the way to St Kilda. Yellowfin whiting off the sand at Semaphore and, of course, at Tennyson. And brim again from West Lakes and the Paul River.
1: Down the Fluria Peninsula.
0: Whiting, squid and snapper from Victor, particularly from the Bluff Wharf. There are some good, a few squid around. Yilkey Bay over near Rosetta Head has them as well. And off the sand, salmon from Waipinga and Gawler. Upstream, we've got callop from the beautiful Lillip and Renmark.
1: I'm not familiar with Yilkey Bay. I've got to look that up.
0: It's just west of Encounter Bay, towards the head there, Rosetta Head.
1: West of Encounter Bay, okay.
0: York
1: Peninsula.
0: Whiting from Wallaroo, Port Hughes, Port Vic and Edithburg. Garfish, blueys, not big gar, but a few. And Tommy Russ from the Wallaroo and Port Hughes jetties.
1: The southeast and the Coorong.
0: Yeah, it's a bit like last week, like I said. Whiting and snapper from Kingston Robe and Beachport. And off the beach, salmon, trout and mullet from the Granites.
1: Spencer Gulf on the west coast.
0: The kingfish and snook are really quite strong in numbers and schools. A few blue crabs also at Whyalla, Port Pirie and Port Augusta. Whiting and garfish and snook again from Arno Bay, Venus Bay and Baird Bay. And off the sand again, salmon from Sheringa.
1: And Kangaroo Island.
0: Whiting and Tommy Rush from Nepean Bay, Penashaw and Smith's Beach.
1: And what are you reading at the moment, Greg?
0: I've just finished Oppenheimer.
1: Mm-hmm.
0: And today, which is a great read, like I said last week, today I finished a book by a Dutch author called Bomber Boys, and it's the story of the men who flew the B-25 Mitchells out of Batchelor and Darwin against the Japanese in Timor and Indonesia and Dutch New Guinea during the latter part of World War II.
1: Mm.
0: Interesting, RAAF and the men who were pilots working in Batavia and elsewhere, and they escaped the Japanese and they formed a couple of squadrons, combined them with the Australian Air Force ground crew and a few pilots, and they put together number 18 and number 119 squadrons, I think they were. But anyway, okay. Hell of a story. Yeah, very different, very brave.
1: I've got another book to send you. I'll do that in the next week or so. Might be a couple of weeks because I'm going away.
0: Have a good one.
1: Thank you, mate. Take care.
0: Cheers, mate.
1: Bye-bye.
0: Thanks.
1: Greg James joins us to talk footy, fishing every Thursday. Hey, I promised I was going to read out some stats from electric vehicle sales, which I just want to quickly do because I thought this was quite interesting. Did you know that, and this is from the Electric Vehicle Council, that in the month of September, Australians bought, wait for this, 26,287 electric vehicles. Something like 24.9% of new car sales. So it means that for the second month in a row, we bought more electric vehicles than vehicles with an internal combustion engine. There's more in the release, which I won't get to because I want to do the jukebox. That is 5 minutes away. Duets that feature a male and a female voice. Time for the news at nine.
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6: ABC News, hello, I'm Satyam Weinstein. Acting Prime Minister Richard Marles says the tax office will continue to work with small businesses affected by a ban on credit card payments for tax bills. The ATO announced last week that it will stop accepting credit card payments for tax bills from December. Asked if the ATO should reverse the decision, Mr. Marles says talks with concerned businesses will continue.
7: The ATO is consulting very closely with the small business sector and it will continue to do so in respect of these measures.
6: Student protesters in France say they're not slowing down until the government delivers change. They're complaining about staff shortages and dilapidated facilities. Hundreds of schools across the country remain closed for another day after police clashed with demonstrators in several cities using tear gas and water cannon. Student Claire Vignot is General Secretary of the French Student Union, FSE, and says that won't stop them.
8: A lot of high schools and universities are still going to get blocked, even though the government is trying to calm the mobilization by closing a lot of schools and universities. The movement is going to keep on going, keep on being bigger and bigger.
6: An 11th-hour deal has been struck by the British and Israeli governments for a small number of UK diplomats to continue operating in occupied East Jerusalem. Here's our Middle East correspondent, Matthew Dorn.

0: A diplomatic brawl erupted a month ago when the British Foreign Secretary Ed Miliband announced sanctions and import bans against Israeli settlements, and the Israeli government retaliated by demanding the closure of the UK consulate in East Jerusalem. That's the main office for British diplomatic services to the Palestinian population. After weeks of backroom negotiations, the two countries have announced the consulate will technically close and most diplomats will leave the country, but a handful will remain in an ongoing mission. Mr. Miliband says there won't be any further retaliatory measures taken for the time being. The UK has had a consular presence in Jerusalem for the best part of two centuries.
1: Malaysia's Prime Minister Anwar Ibrahim says his government will do whatever possible to ensure Myanmar is reintegrated into the Southeast Asian bloc ASEAN. The announcement follows a meeting with Myanmar's military-backed leader Min Aung Hlaing. Mr. Anwar has also pledged to continue working with Myanmar on the repatriation of thousands of Myanmar nationals from Malaysia, a move criticised by the UN and rights groups concerned about the risks posed by the country's ongoing civil war. Prominent Indigenous elder Mick Mundine has been charged with two offences over alleged historical child sexual assault. Detectives from the Sex Crimes Squad arrested the Aboriginal Housing Company chief executive in inner Sydney Redfern this morning. Police say Strike Force Millersburg was set up last year to investigate allegations against Mr. Mundine regarding a 15-year-old girl in 1986. The 79-year-old was granted conditional bail to appear at Downing Centre local court next week. NT's Chief Minister Leah Fenocchiaro says residents who refuse to move from Darwin's largest homelessness shelter to alternate accommodation more than 100 kilometres away will be left to fend for themselves. The Yissa short stay facility will close on Sunday after the NT government refused an offer from the Commonwealth to co-finance its purchase. Ms. Fenocchiaro says if any of the 120 residents decline to relocate to the remote top-in town of Batchelor, they'll be kicked out onto the streets.
2: We have stood up an alternative facility that provides people food, care, clothing, a warm bed, a roof over their head, and people who are homeless who would like to continue to receive homeless services will move out to that facility. If they don't, then that's really a matter for them.
1: South Australian Premier Peter Malinauskas says there's a 50-50 chance that the LIV golf tournament in Adelaide goes ahead next year. Today, former world number one, Spain's John Ram, announced he's quitting the LIV Golf League over unacceptable terms. Last month, LIV Golf filed for bankruptcy in the American state of New Jersey, saying it intends to restructure its business with a loan provided by Saudi Arabia. Mr. Malinauskas says no one knows for sure if the tournament will continue.
3: I myself have publicly said I think it's a 50-50 proposition, basically because no one can know for certain. But we monitor it closely and we certainly want to make sure that if there is any event that goes ahead, that it's in our interests. We take nothing for granted. We've got very strict contractual obligations that have to be complied with. And if they're not, we'll enforce our rights as we should on behalf of taxpayers.
1: LIV Golf has been held in Adelaide since 2023 at the Grange Golf Club and is scheduled to be at the Kiunga Golf Club next year and then the redeveloped North Adelaide course from 2028. You're up to date with ABC News. Get more news at any time by downloading the ABC Listen app.
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7: 6 minutes past nine into the jukebox for this Thursday night. And the theme for the jukebox tonight is duets, but it's got to be a male and a female duet, okay? So no men together and women together, if you're not... Yeah. One male voice, one female voice. And I thought I'd start with a couple of reasonably obvious ones, a couple that have been suggested by a number of you. The first one is a husband and wife team, Daryl Dragon and Tony Tennille, a.k.a. the Captain and Tennille. Look, they actually did a couple of really lovely songs. Muskrat Love was a song that they did, but I thought was very good. But this is the obvious one.

released in 1973 and written by Neil Sedaka. The captain and Tennille, Love Will Keep Us Together. This was in a movie

Who knew John Travolta could sing? Some might argue he can't. ONJ can. From Greece, that's You're the One That I Want. Happier Times, this song. Sonny and Cher.

Sunny and Cher, I Got You, Babe. This is a duet, but it's done by a band. The band is Lady Antebellum.

10 past 9. This is the jukebox. Emily says, I need new ears. What about Gautier? This was a duet with Kimbra.

Gautier and Kimbra. Somebody that I used to know. 12 past nine. You remember the coming of age film that Brooke Shields did called Endless Love? Featured this song. The voices of Lionel Richie and Diana Ross.

It is a lovely combination of voices, isn't it? What about, we were never going to get through tonight without a song by Karen and Richard Carpenter. And I actually put a fair bit of work into determining which song I was going to play, which one featured the voice of Richard the most, all right? And it was this one.

0: 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It's 9:15.
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0: We are halfway through the Thursday Jukebox. The theme tonight is duets featuring a male and a female voice. Emily, avert your ears.

It's an unusual combination and a surprise, isn't it? I love that song. I think it's a ripper. Now, some other great suggestions coming through. Donny Hathaway and Roberta Flack. Where is the love? Oh, what a great song. Ted is saying you've got to include Tony and Jackie Trent, Tony Hatch and Jackie Trent. I'll try. What about an Australian actress who, not normally known for her singing, she teamed up with Robbie Williams. I'm referring to Nicole Kidman.

Robbie Williams and Nicole Kidman, Something Stupid. A number of you have suggested this. Amazing stuff, this combination. Father and daughter, Nat King and Natalie Cole.

I wanted to string a couple of songs in here now that feature voices that I am a big fan of. And so this is the combination of two of my favourite voices, the voices of Don Henley and Stevie Nicks.

song's called Leather and Lace. Stevie Nicks, along with the Eagles' Don Henley. Let's go with a couple more pretty amazing voices. The voice that belongs to Linda Ronstadt and Aaron Neville.

0: be all there is to know.
1: How good. When it comes to amazing voices, they don't get much better than Michael McDonald and Patti LaBelle.

I'm responding in the same way that I did this afternoon when I put these together. Okay, let's change the scene just a little bit. And this has been suggested by a number of you tonight already. The combination of Nancy Sinatra and Lee Hazlewood.

finish coming up. And a number of you have suggested this. And it is... It is outstanding. The combination of Freddie Mercury and Monster at Cabala.

0: Hoo-wee. I could have done this all night. It'd be too emotionally draining, though. Hey, thanks so much for your company this week. I'm back in a couple of weeks. Troy Sincock looking after the evening program for the duration. Catch you then.
1: ABC News with Satyam Weinstein. Assistant Minister for Citizenship and Customs, Julian Hill, says the federal opposition's proposed migration policy would breach Australia's free trade agreement with India, signed under the former coalition government of Scott Morrison. The coalition plans to cut net overseas migration by abolishing temporary graduate visas and making major cuts to international students, bridging and temporary protection visas. Mr. Hill says under the agreement with New Delhi, Indian students can stay for up to 4 years after completing their studies.
2: You can read the agreement yourself. I mean, clearly what they're proposing is to abolish the agreement that they signed in government. We're working within Australia's trade agreements because they've been negotiated two-way, in good faith, by adult government to get benefits for Australian exporters and our economy overall.
1: The National Party says it's introducing a bill to federal parliament next week to try and halt further water buybacks in the Murray-Darling Basin. It comes as Federal Water Minister Murray Watt warns further water buybacks can't be ruled out. National Party leader Matt Canavan says if basin farmers don't have water, they can't grow food.
3: Our nation is sleepwalking into a food security crisis. In the past 20 to 30 years, we haven't been increasing our food production in line with our population. Our population is growing faster than the amount of extra food we have produced.
1: Ukrainian authorities say a Russian bomb attack on the eastern city of Kramatorsk has killed at least 33 people. Images posted by a local prosecutor show the burning metal shell of a bus, along with debris and some of the victims on the road. Rescue officials say 18 people have been wounded in one of the largest single attacks this year. It's been described as a targeted strike on civilians in a key stronghold sought by Moscow. Russia is yet to comment. Israel has downgraded the British consulate in occupied East Jerusalem to a mission after threatening to close the building completely over the UK's decision to sanction Israeli goods from illegal West Bank settlements. The BBC's Yolan Nell has more.
4: Signage for the British consulate in Jerusalem was taken down ahead of the deadline which Israel set for it to cease operations. However, the British flag remained on display outside and several staff were seen entering. In a long statement posted on X, Israel's foreign minister insisted that the consulate, which is the main contact point between the UK and Palestinians in the occupied territories, would now end its activities. However, following high-level dialogue with the UK, he also clarified that the building remained British government property and that what he called a task force of only seven diplomats would remain in the building.
1: Student protesters in France say French President Emmanuel Macron has done nothing to improve school conditions in his nearly 10 years in office. Young people across the country have taken to the streets to protest classroom underfunding and staff shortages. Student Claire Vignon is the General Secretary of the French Student Union, FSE, and says their needs are being ignored.
5: At this time, we do not demand like little arrangements. We need a lot more budget for studying, for high schools, for universities, because we know that in 10 years, the budget for the army doubles when the budget for the education is still going down and down and down.
1: At least five people have been arrested in France in connection with the theft of two Renoir paintings last month. Local media reports the two suspected burglars are believed to be among them. Two of the masterpieces stolen from the Renoir Museum in the city of Nice were abandoned by the thieves as they escaped, while the two others are yet to be recovered. The Northern Territory government has announced it will introduce new laws allowing people charged with sexual offences to be publicly named. Currently, it's illegal to identify people facing charges of sexual abuse and possession of child abuse material before they're committed to stand trial or are found guilty. Chief Minister Leah Fenocchiaro says the government may appeal the 10-year jail sentence handed to a 34-year-old Nathaniel Ferrell, who raped a 4-year-old girl in Darwin last year. She says the proposed law change would have allowed the media to name him earlier.
6: It will be this year. We're just putting the final touches on that legislative reform, but we are very committed to making sure that Territorians understand these heinous types of offences happening here in the Territory.
1: And a private hospital in Adelaide says the personal information of patients was involved in a cyber incident. St Andrew's Hospital in the CBD hasn't said how many people were affected, but says it's directly communicated with the people involved. The hospital says it's reported the incident to the Office of the Australian Information Commissioner and the Australian Cyber Security Centre and is working with relevant government agencies. You're now up to date with the very latest from ABC News.
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8: South Australia's weather for Friday, showers and thunderstorms potentially severe moving across the central and western areas of SA, clearing from the west later during the day. Adelaide 23, Ceduna 24, Port Lincoln 22, Whyalla 24, Roxby Downs 27, Port Augusta 24, Port Pirie 25, Renmark 29, Mount Gambier and Kingscote 21 and Broken Hill 33 degrees.

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2: Yes, well, hello, and how are you? Philip Clark with you on ABC Radio. This is Nightlife. It's Thursday night. It's the 8th of October. Good to be with you, too. How was your day? I hope it was all terrific. We've got lots of things on tonight to entertain, inform, and keep you company, whether you're in bed or not. Let's not continue that conversation from last night, from the night before. 1300 800 222 is my number.

Or you can text me on 0467 922702. We're into the first hour of the program, 6 past 10 Eastern, 6 past 9 in Queensland, 6 past 7 in Western Australia. It's 24 to 10 in South Australia, and 24 to 9 if you're in the Northern Territory. Right through the Pacific, of course, for the Radio Australia, it's 6 past 11 in Tuvalu, Fiji and Kiribati. And you should be getting us loud and clear everywhere. No problems with transmitters until after midnight in WA time. You will lose in Perth. 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Same in Burnie and the same in Emerald in Queensland, but everywhere else should be completely fine. 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Lines are free. 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Michael Adams in Nightlife History talking about the Faraday kidnapping case as well, and also Peter Marks on the new computer skills you're going to need in the future, particularly in and around AI, which is a pretty interesting conversation as well. So that is all there for you if you would like to have a listen on the Listen app. All right, coming up tonight, first up, an edition of Motor Talk. Plenty happening in the car world, new hybrids and EVs, cheaper SUVs, more Chinese brands you can poke a stick at. But we'll discuss all this with Toby if you'd like to grab his time and attention. 1300 800 222 is the number. There's also a new entry-level Tesla Model 3, which alarmingly, do I read, I'll ask Toby about this, alarmingly does not have a radio in it. Who would want to buy a car like that? I can't imagine. Anyway, we'll talk about it with him in a moment. Nightlife News Breakdown will be led by Paul Bongiorno, veteran political journalist and columnist with the Saturday Paper. We'll talk about this. It does have the hallmarks of a policy stuff-up, doesn't it? This abolition of credit card surcharges. It seems someone in the government was not thinking through the ramifications of what would happen if you did that, because they're sort of coming home to roost with the wrangle over the Australian Tax Office saying you can't pay your tax bill by credit card. Okay, most people don't, but even so. So we'll talk about that as well as other things. Looking forward to having a conversation with Matthew Doran, the ABC's Middle East correspondent, who will join us in the second hour to shed some light on the anniversary of the 7th of October 2023 and the 3 years of war that have followed, with tens of thousands of Palestinians killed, much of Gaza devastated. Israelis are still grappling with the October 7 security failures, the fate of the hostages and what comes next. It's all coming at a pivotal time for Benjamin Netanyahu, of course, whose political future is on the line. Matthew Doran will talk about all these things in our second hour. What else? Oh, the oldest meteorite ever to strike the Earth has been discovered, and it's in Western Australia. We'll talk to the bloke who discovered it. It's quite, talk about old rocks. This one is really old. We'll play the Mighty Challenge, of course. And Dave is in with Dave's disc. And tonight, of course, Dave is going to celebrate the life and times of one of the most versatile singers and actresses of our times, winner of multiple Grammy, Tony and Emmy Awards, the one and only great Bette Midler. She had many big hits, including the Wind Beneath My Wings, but tonight a look at where her career began.

0: So let's go.
1: Motor Talk with Toby Hagen.
0: Toby is a professional motoring writer. He also undertakes paid contract work for various brands as an individual and in his business ventures. The commercial work that he does is entirely separate from his editorial reviews. He's committed to accuracy and fairness in all his reporting and maintains full editorial independence across all the content he produces. Toby, good evening to you. Welcome back.
2: Thanks, Phil.
0: Good to have you with us. Have I got you there?
3: Got me there now.
0: I got you there now, yeah. We're just waiting to resettle this thing here, and we're having a couple of gremlins. Sales figures, market's up.
3: Market's up, which is astonishing, because you talk to anyone in the industry and they're all saying it's getting so much tougher. Obviously
0: everyone's talking about cost of living, but yeah, people are buying cars. Obviously.
3: Consumer confidence, which always impacts the car market. But yeah, market up in September by 1.8%. And no surprise, the Chinese brands are booming. BYD, Geely, GWM, MG, all in the top 10 and going pretty strong. Now, these days, or for September, almost 39% of cars sold in Australia were sourced from China. So it's an enormous number that now actually outdoes both Japan and Thailand combined. So it's a pretty pretty big number. Hmm. But Ford Ranger's still a top seller. So
0: I was going to say, yeah, the Ute is still
3: an
0: there.
3: An old diesel-powered Ute.
0: A diesel-powered Ford Ranger is the number one selling car in the country still.
3: Indeed.
0: Then Toyota's hybrid, the RAV4.
3: RAV4 hybrid, yep. And then Tesla Model Y. So yeah, I mean, look, interesting. Not a great month for Toyota. Not a great first 9 months of the year for Toyota. Their sales are down almost 16% year on year. And they were talking a big game, saying that they were going to sell about 230,000 cars this year. Looks like they're walking back from that now. Suggesting that they're not going to quite get there. They did sell 239,000 last year, so it's a bit of a drop for them as well. So, and that's typical of a lot of the Japanese brands. They're all struggling against the wave of newcomer brands that are pushing pretty hard on value. Mm. So electric vehicles, about 24% of the market, so down a fraction from last month, but still outdoing diesel and petrol. Yeah. And yeah, interestingly, 4x4 Utes dropped 13%. So that Ute segment has come off quite a bit in throughout 2026.
0: Plug-in hybrids. Toyota might have made a good bet about these things, did they? I mean, plug-in hybrids are still growing fast.
3: Well, yes and no. So EVs are basically double the amount yeah, the plug-in hybrids are. So yeah, look, Toyota's only got one plug-in hybrid on the market, which is a couple of the top versions of the RAV4. Mm. They've just announced a more affordable model, so that's coming in. And yes, they say it's selling pretty well.
0: You hate them, but I mean,
3: No. I the newer versions of plug-in hybrids.
0: Hate's too strong a word.
3: Hate is too strong a word.
0: He doesn't like them.
3: The bit I don't like is when people say, I don't drive much, so I'm going to buy a plug-in hybrid. That's the wrong reason to buy a plug-in hybrid.
0: Okay.
3: Plug-in hybrids make sense either for towing or really long distances. That's when they start to make sense.
0: Okay.
3: For everyone else, you can generally get by with an EV. So it works a bit better. But plug-in hybrids still going strong, and conventional hybrids, you know, your regular hybrids, non-rechargeable, they're up about 21% as well. So it's, interesting market in terms of, you know, petrol and diesel are the ones that are getting hit hard, and it's basically being made up with predominantly EVs.
0: Gee, but the price of diesel at about every time I look, it's about $3. I mean, yeah, you know, you're not getting much change out of $3 a litre.
3: I got a friend travelling around the country at the moment, and he sent me a pic the other day saying on the highway, the Nullarbor, it was $3.50 a litre for diesel. And I looked it up, Coonawarragee, which is on the Canning Stock Route in the middle of Western Australia. Yeah. And according to the online source I was looking at, it said it was $4.50 a litre there. So that'll wake you up.
0: Yeah. Like if you had a Land Cruiser, you fill up your Land Cruiser with an additional tank element, you've got. There's $500-$600.
3: Well, that's it. I mean, it's not unusual to have a 150, 180 litre tank on those things. So, suddenly it's a lot of money.
0: And the oil price isn't going anywhere. So
3: it doesn't look like it.
0: Well, it's not just so much oil, it's finished fuel, isn't it? Which is, you know, which is what diesel is. And supplies are not going to get that much better anytime soon, not by the look of it.
3: No, I mean, obviously it's dependent on what's happening in the Middle East by the look of it, but it seems to be hovering around that level at the moment. Interesting though, talking to people in the industry who they said that the big shock that we got, you know, six odd months ago really changed buying habits substantially. They're saying this one not as much. I guess people were maybe a bit better prepared for it, or we've dealt with it once before, whatever it might be. They're saying it's not hasn't got people rushing for the EVs quite as much, but still obviously pretty solid demand there.
0: Hey, before we get into some calls, 1300 800 222 is the number if you want to grab one. Before we get into some calls, Toby, there's been a few issues in and around the ABC's Four Corners report about Chinese cars that spy on you and that can easily be hacked and controlled. And maybe all is not as it seems with that story. Tell me what's going on.
3: Didn't seem like it, yeah. So the company that was involved in the hacking, Fortify Labs, has actually put a statement on their website to say, here's some other things you need to know. They're saying what wasn't in the Four Corners episode, essentially. And they said basically physical access to the vehicle was required, so they had the key. They needed the key to get in and do what they had to do.
0: Uh-huh. So they had the key to the car.
3: Yeah, absolutely. And the CAN bus line, so the computers or the wiring in the car, was also tapped to demonstrate what could happen if an ECU on that network was compromised. This is how the lights were switched off and the windscreen wipers activated. This was all achieved in line with a Raspberry Pi simulating a compromised ECU sending out CAN bus messages, which I think is fancy speak for they hacked into the wiring, essentially, to control the car that way. The SIM card was removed from the telematics box within the vehicle. This isolated the vehicle from the internet, and the vehicle was unable to interact with any part of BYD's back-end infrastructure. And they're saying out-of-band internet connectivity was established by connecting the vehicle to a cellular hotspot, so a mobile phone hotspot, their own hotspot. They're saying they've got a subhead saying taking BYD and China out of the discussion. So people shouldn't just blindly trust that vehicle manufacturers are producing safe and secure cars. And this doesn't only apply to Chinese manufacturers. The same goes for vehicles coming out of the US, Europe and the rest of Asia. It applies to all vehicle manufacturers. So they're essentially saying that these potential ways to hack certain parts of the car, obviously with physical access, it's not just...
0: But they needed substantial physical access.
3: Yeah, absolutely. That's what
0: and
3: the statement's
0: about. And they basically,
3: about.
0: You know, fiddled with the wires in the car.
3: Yeah, yeah.
0: So it wasn't quite what it seemed.
3: Apparently not.
0: No. All right. We shall wait and see what the wash-up is here.
3: Yeah.
0: 1300 800 222 is the number. Text 0467 922 702. But give Toby a call. He's best that way. You know that. Zena's on the line from Tura Beach. G'day, Zena.
2: Hello, guys. How are you going?
0: Yeah, pretty good.
2: Well, Toby, you're a godsend. Thank you.
3: Haven't done anything yet.
2: I'm looking at downsizing an Isuzu MU-X and a big boat and getting a smaller mid-size SUV and a smaller boat.
3: Yep.
2: And I'm wondering about the towing capacity of the hybrids versus the electrics versus the petrol versions.
3: Yeah, so it depends. Obviously, mid-size tend to hover around the 1.5 to 2 tonne tow capacity. I obviously haven't got them in my head as to exactly which ones do what. Sometimes you'll find Toyotas, for example, often the four-wheel drive ones, the all-wheel drive versions, have a higher tow capacity than the two-wheel drive versions. As with any towing, and you've probably done this with your MUX, it's not just the tow capacity, it's also the payload, the tow ball download, all that sort of stuff that you've got to check with the car. And the big challenge, obviously, with an EV, if you're going significant distance, you can easily halve the range in the car if you're towing a decent sized trailer. So if you're only going 50 k's up the road, shouldn't be an issue. But if you want to do 500 k's, it'll be a bit more of a challenge. It's pretty easy to find the tow capacity of them. But off the top of my head, I don't know them. All of them off the top of my head, essentially.
2: How do the hybrids and the EVs compare with the petrol in terms of the towing capacity? So, for example, we've looked at the Subaru Outback, and that's got a 2-ton brake towing capacity. And then I'd be looking at getting something around about 2-ton.
3: Yeah, so just one little thing with the Subarus, just check. They did have an 80 k an hour limit on their towing. So they say don't tow it. I think it was 80 k's an hour. It was either 80 or 90, but basically don't tow it over that speed. So just check with that before you get on that path if that's important to you. And so, yeah, there will certainly be some hybrids that will do up to 2 tonnes, mid-size. That is, as I said, probably the limit of where you're going to find it. And EVs, there are plenty that will do 1.5 tonnes. I think Tesla Model Y and stuff like that also do 1.5 tonnes. Getting to 2 tonnes, it's not going to be all of them. There will be some that will do it. We've actually got on my website, evcentral.com.au, there's a tool on there that will allow you to search exactly that. So you'll be able to go in and say, find my EV and put in there 2-ton towing, and it will spit out all the ones that have that 2-ton towing.
2: Yeah, we're just looking at we live in a regional area, and so in terms of charging the plug-ins, what's the average cost of a home-based plug-in system?
3: You mean to install a charger at home?
2: Yeah.
3: So the actual chargers start at around $700, somewhere around that, and what it will cost to install will depend on where your meter box is and where you want to put the charger. So as little as $200 or $300, as much as $2,000 or $3,000, depending on the home. But in a rural area, I'd be surprised if they didn't have relatively easy access to your meter box. But you know, an old house, an old sandstone house where it's pretty tricky to get around it, that's where it starts costing more money. But you know, if you put aside $1,200, $1,400, that should cover it off essentially.
2: Yeah, awesome. Okay. All right. Thank you very much.
0: No worries. Thanks, Zena. Bye bye. Zena on the line, 1-300-800-222 is the number. Michael from East Bentley. G'day, Michael.
4: G'day. Thanks for your time.
0: Pleasure.
4: I just want to buy a... my wife wants a car, a small SUV. Mm-hmm. And she doesn't do a lot of mileage. Just really just your drop-offs, going to the supermarket and things like that. Just thinking, what do you suggest? Or even maybe not an small SUV, maybe even it's a small car.
3: What's the rough budget?
4: Probably up to 30,000.
3: Yeah, okay. Because the Hyundai Kona was going to be sort of top of the list, but you're going to be a little bit over that. You'll be more like 35, 40 to get into one of those. It's pretty good buying for the money. BYD Atto 2 is solid buying. They've just released a plug-in hybrid version of that car, which is sort of 26 grand drive away, and that's pretty good. I've only driven the top of the range one, which had more power, so call it 31, 32-ish, 33, somewhere around there.
4: Which one was that, sorry?
3: The Atto 2 plug-in hybrid, BYD.
4: Okay.
3: Yep, so that's decent buying. You can look at things like a JQ J5 is also reasonable buying in that money. To get into anything of the, most of the Japanese or Korean cars are going to be above that. So you're sort of at 30 grand for an SUV. You're looking more at some of the Chinese stuff, which is where sort of a lot of the activity's been at the moment. So, as I said, if you can stretch the budget to a Hyundai Kona, that is the class act in that field. It's going to be a bit more expensive.
4: And do you like MGs?
3: Some of them, yes. The HS isn't one of the more convincing ones. The S5 is terrific. That's a full electric one, but that's sort of 40-odd grand, 41 grand. The HS is okay, nothing special, but it's in that sort of 30 grand market. It's reasonable buying, yes, for sure, there's a lot of activity in that market.
4: Appreciate your time.
0: Okay, no worries. Thanks, Michael. All righty. Izzy in Griffith in the ACT. Hi, Izzy.
5: Hi, Toby. Hi. I'm just asking about the Subarus. Mm-hmm. They're really not getting much airplay at the moment. We need a new car, and we had an Outback, and now we're looking at either the Solterra or the Uncharted, and we're getting confused out there with the Volvo as well, and cost and everything. So what is it about the Subarus that's not making the mark?
3: It's more what's come around all the other all the other competitors that's stealing their thunder, essentially. So, I mean, look, you know, as I touched on earlier, sales of all Japanese brands have have been hammered by the competition. So if you look at what most Japanese brands stand for, I guess it's value. They've been terrific value cars since the 1970s, basically, and they're still good value cars. But the reality is, there's a whole bunch of other ones now that are generally cheaper than them, and a lot of people are taking notice. So that's where the sales tend to be going. So it's really changed the dynamic of the market. So absolutely nothing wrong with them. I haven't actually driven the Uncharted yet. I've driven the Solterra, which is the bigger one, and it's certainly a good car. You're probably aware it's the same as a Toyota BZ4X, so it's as in the Solterra is. So they come out of the same factory. They're essentially badge engineered. There are some minor tweaks to the design, but

0: safety wise because it's the same car. So so yeah, have a look at the Toyota as well. But and also don't ignore the other cars because the you have a look at NCAP, the Independent Crash Test Authority, and I you know, you can pick holes in some of their testing methodology, but when the actual physical crash barrier tests, if you look at how some of the other cars, Tesla Model Y and stuff, compare in that, and they actually perform really well in those barrier tests as well. So, yes, the Subaru performs really well, but it's not the only one. There's a lot of cars performing very well in those independent crash tests. So, yeah.
1: And if you didn't get an all-wheel drive, what would be your next?
0: So the Solterra is only all-wheel drive, whereas that Toyota, they do a two-wheel drive version as well. But I guess with a lot of the EVs, the dual motor gives you not only all-wheel drive, it tends to give you more power. So because you've got a second motor there, they have more power. And the reality is that most EVs in single motor guys tend to have plenty of grunt. So they, I find with most of them, you're fine with a single motor if performance is the only thing. If you need the extra traction on slippery roads and stuff or boat ramps, whatever it might be, then obviously that's where all-wheel drive makes a difference. But you know, there's a heap of options. Tesla Model Y, XPeng G6, the MG S6 is terrific buying in that market as well. It's really good value for money, and it's worth a look.
2: Okay.
1: Great. Thank you.
2: Thanks, Izzy. Bye. 1-300-800-222 is the number. Alan from Bulleye. G'day, Alan. G'day, Alan.
3: Hello.
2: Yeah. G'day, Alan.
3: I've got a Zeekr on. I put a deposit on a Zeekr.
2: Yeah.
3: But it's been about 4 months waiting for it.
2: Mm-hmm.
3: Is there any way you can find out when they're delivering them?
0: I can't personally.
3: Neither
0: can I. No, but I would start to put the pressure on the dealer and say to them, one of the questions you can ask is, do you have a VIN yet, a vehicle identification number? Because if they've got a VIN, there's a fair chance it's either on the boat or on the wharf over this side of the world. If they don't have a VIN, it may not have been built yet. So you might be up for another couple of months before it gets here. But I'd start with that. And I mean, this is sort of a reminder in some ways, when you're signing up to a car, they'll usually give you an idea, it'll be a month or so, whatever it might be. If they're taking a lot longer than that, then I'd be starting to look to take your money elsewhere. There are other dealers around and you might find they have shorter wait times. But start to put the pressure on the dealer. To some extent, it's the squeaky wheel. If you start, arcing up enough, they might suddenly be able to fast track yours a bit. But Zeekr is one of the brands that's been pretty popular, and they've had some delays in the past. I'm not sure about now. Sounds like they might, but I'd just be putting the pressure on them. As I said, ask them if they've got a VIN, and start to put the pressure on as to when can I expect delivery. I need something soon.
2: Okay, no worries, Al. Thank you for the call. Ian in Bunbury, you're trying to buy a RAV. Ian?
4: Yeah, thanks a lot, guys. I've just got a question. My wife's interested in getting a Toyota RAV4 hybrid.
2: Yep.
4: I'm just wondering if maybe should we be considering anything else that might be better value or is competing for that for value and reliability?
0: So yeah, in terms of anything else in that segment, there are plenty of terrific cars in that segment, in that mid-sized SUV segment. Obviously, RAV4 these days is all hybrid. You can either get the regular hybrid or the plug-in hybrid. The plug-in's a fair bit more in terms of price. But yeah, look, there's a lot of great ones. The RAV4 is pretty much the most expensive in that category, in that mainstream mid-sized SUV category. So a lot of people will say, well, reliability is obviously, they've got a terrific reputation for reliability and they usually hold up resale value pretty strongly. But if I was looking at other cars, stick a Kia Sportage on the shortlist. That's really good buying for that money. Hyundai Tucson, that said, Hyundai just released images last week of the new Hyundai Tucson, and it's a terrific looking car, and that's due out next year. It'll be hybrid only in Australia, and I'd be probably waiting for that one rather than going for the current one. The Kia Sportage would be the one that probably is the closest in terms of all-round packaging, but there are a number of other ones in that segment. Nissan X-Trail, ePower, which is their hybrid version, Subaru

0: Forester is reasonable, and Honda CR-V, but as I said, the Sportage would be my pick for closest rival.
1: Excellent.
2: Thank you very much. Okay, no worries, Ian. Thank you. Paul from Port Macquarie. Hello, Paul.
3: Hello. a couple of weeks back, and on a previous occasion, Toby said was referring to the problem with the 12-volt battery in EVs, that it may go flat over a period of time.
0: Mm. This was on Lisa's program on Sunday morning. Yeah.
3: The thing is, EVs do not have a 12-volt battery. They have no purpose for a 12-volt battery.
0: They do have a 12-volt battery. All EVs have got a 12-volt battery. So if you can look at a Tesla, you can look at all of them. They've all got a 12-volt battery. So,
3: Where is it?
0: Well, it depends. Some of them are under the bonnet, some of them are in the boot. So it depends on the car. And they're often hidden under plastic covering and stuff. But they will definitely have a 12-volt battery. Every Tesla's got one. I've never spotted an EV without one. So so they need them basically to run the ancillaries. So your radio, air conditioning, windows, all that sort of stuff will be run off the 12-volt battery. So, yeah, they've all got a 12-volt battery. So
3: I'm going to have to go and have another look.
0: Yeah, going to look. what car have you got?
3: Geely EX5.
0: Yeah, right. So have a look. Sometimes what you'll find on some cars, they won't make the battery easy to find, but they'll have like just a small post or something with a plus on it for the positive, which is where you can, you know, attach a jumper lead or something like that if you need to. Or look in the owner's manual, which is a bit unblokey, but yeah, it'll be in that as well. But yeah, they'll all have one. It'll be in there somewhere. And one of the things I was trying to figure out with the Toyota hybrids, because we had a few callers saying that that they were going flat after a few weeks, and I was trying to get it out of Toyota. Why were they letting the batteries go flat? Why were they letting the smaller 12-volt batteries go flat? When you had a big high voltage battery there, why not use that to charge it up? And they said, oh, that happens when the car's driving. And I'm like, great, what about when the car's not driving, sitting there? So because EVs and hybrids tend to have a DC to DC converter, so they'll convert it from the high voltage to the low voltage to charge up that low voltage battery. The other thing with an EV is they tend to have quite a small 12-volt battery, so it's not as big as what you'll find in a petrol or diesel car, because it doesn't have to start the car. It doesn't need to have that big power to start the car. So it tends to be a small battery. So I flattened the battery on one because I was sitting there mucking around with the radio and stuff for probably 20 minutes, maybe 25 minutes. And next thing you know, I flattened it because it was such a small battery and it just wasn't really designed for that. So but anyway, look around, you'll find it somewhere.
2: Yep. Sorry to take the wind out of your sails, Paul. See you, man. Oh, I think he was up for it.
0: he was
2: going to skewer you. Don't take Toby on lightly, I can warn you. 1-300-800-222 is the number. Toby Hagen's with us.
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2: On the text line, Julie says, would a BYD Atto 3 EVO be a better alternative to a RAV4 hybrid?
0: The Evo, Atto 3 Evo. Depends what you want. Obviously, the Atto 3 is electric only. There's two flavours with Atto 3 Evo. The base model one is essentially the previous... The Evo was a facelift of the previous car. The entry-level car is basically that previous car with some new taillights and a couple of other tweaks. The Evo top of the range is a completely different car. It gets an 800 volt architecture instead of 400 volt. It gets rear wheel drive instead of front wheel drive. So it's actually quite a different car, even though it looks the same. Is it an alternative? It's a little bit smaller than a RAV4. So an Atto 3 sort of straddles mid to small SUV. So it is a bit smaller. But you know, for some people, yes, if they're after an EV, it would potentially tick the boxes. But And it's also, well, it starts that the rear wheel drive one's about 52, 53, something like that grand. So, but you know, as I've said, there's plenty of terrific options in that class. And one of the ones at the moment is that MGS6 I mentioned earlier, which is really good buying for the money. But, you know, to some extent, choosing between those two will depend on whether you want full EV or a hybrid.
2: Hmm. Okay, just back on the battery charging, Shane's texted saying, I hear it's very bad for your EV. If you try and jumpstart another vehicle, the traction battery is not capable of maintaining the charge of a 12-volt battery.
0: All right, there you go. Wasn't aware of that.
2: Yeah, maybe that's the case. Hmm.

0: 1-300-800-222. Sharon's in Ballarat. Hi, Sharon.
1: Hello. Hi. Very quickly before I ask my question, I was so impressed when I went into BYD and found out about the history of the fellow who invented the company and the technology. I believe he's German or something, or South American.
2: Not aware of that one.
0: Yeah.
1: No, there's a book. They've got a book. Anyway, right. Back to my question. Sorry. Yeah. I'm from a family of vintage car lovers.
2: Yep.
1: And I've got a 30-year-old now vintage car. But if I want to upgrade to get the proper airbags and da-di-da, and I'm used to Hyundais and Toyotas, and I love Volvos, is it?
2: Volkswagen Polo.
1: Volkswagen Polos, yeah.
0: What do you want to upgrade? What's your 30-year-old so-called vintage car, Sharon?
1: It's a Holden Apollo.
2: All right. Which was basically a Toyota Camry.
0: I don't think you call that a vintage car, do you, Sharon?
1: Pardon?
0: I don't reckon you call that a vintage car, do you?
2: No.
1: It is vintage now. 30 years is a vintage, okay?
0: Oh, okay.
1: In my book.
0: Okay.
1: Yeah.
0: No, now, fair enough.
1: We've also got vintage Mercedes and da-da-da, which are not much older. Yeah, anyway, what I wanted to know is I do not want this rubbish like sat-nav and Siri and all this stuff.
0: all this useful stuff.
1: No, they're not useful when you're driving. They're distractions, mm-hmm. right? Mm-hmm. What I would only want is the latest good airbags, and the other thing is very useful if you're reversing into stupid car parks that are too skinny for a medium, small car.
0: So you want a camera? You want a camera?
1: Yeah, well, so you reckon, sorry, is it Toby who's saying that or is that Phil?
0: No, that's Phil.
1: Phil, so, stick to journalism.
2: You've been told.
0: Dear Sharon, what do you want to ask Toby?
2: So basically...
1: The question is, I haven't had a chance to say it properly, how far back do I need to go to get newer stuff? Like what era of those cars should I be going for? I can't afford brand new, and I don't want the rubbish.
2: So I would say if you're looking at around about 2010 to 2016, 17, you'll avoid some of the fancy driver assistance systems that have come out over the last 5 or 10 years. But you should pick up cameras in a lot of cars for that money. Unfortunately, you're still going to have, you'll have Bluetooth, and on some cars you might have Apple CarPlay, but you don't have to connect those. You can stick to old school. I'd be looking around about that era. So go sort of 10 years plus old in terms of the car. You can get an older car and still pick up the airbags and stuff. So 2005 to 10, there'll be plenty of cars with good, safe structures and airbags and so on. You want the side curtain airbags is one thing for sure. So make sure it's got at least 6 airbags. But if it doesn't have a camera, it's relatively easy in the aftermarket to put a camera on. So you can get one put on that just sticks the camera out the back and either converts the rear vision mirror into a screen, or you can replace the screen in the car. But that side of it's a lot easier. The airbags, obviously, you can't go putting them in aftermarket. They've got to be in the car.
0: Yep. Okay.
1: Perfect.
0: Thanks, Sharon. Good on you.
1: Bye.
0: Bye. I'm sticking to my knitting, and so are you, Toby. And so is Sharon. Is a 30-year-old Camry a vintage car?
2: No, definitely not. It's an older car.
0: It's an old car. It's an old car. That's right. 1-300-800.
2: And it was technically a Holden Apollo, but yes.
0: But as you say, that's a Camry. Anne in Canberra. G'day, Anne.
3: Oh, good evening. Look, I've got to replace my 20-year-old Jetta. I'm another one with an older car.
0: Yeah.
3: I wish I could keep it, but anyway, too many issues. I was thinking of a Toyota Cross Hybrid. Now, and I need to be able to sit 2 child seats in the back, so I want something of a reasonable size. How old can I get it? Because Toyota's holding its value so much that they're quite pricey, I thought, and I'm just wondering, just... 3 years old or 4 years old, or shouldn't I go that far back?
2: So when you say a Cross Hybrid, you're talking Corolla Cross or Yaris Cross?
3: Oh, sorry, Corolla. Yes.
2: Corolla Cross, yeah. So the Crosses, they wanted to keep the old names, and the Corolla Cross is an SUV and the Yaris Cross is an SUV, but it allows them to keep those names going in an era where everyone wants an SUV. So no, I mean, you could go older than that with both of them because, those cars will do many, many kilometres over many, many years without too many issues, provided they've been serviced properly and looked after. So if you want to go a bit older, you can. I'm trying to think when Corolla Cross came out, maybe 6 years ago, 5 years ago, somewhere around there. So okay. You know, I wouldn't have an issue going that old, provided it's been looked after. So
3: and what about the warranty period of these cars? Are they normally 5 years, like when it's bought new, so then there wouldn't be any warranty anymore?
2: Yeah, if you're buying a five-year-old one, yeah, that'll it'll be out of warranty for sure. So, Toyota's a five-year warranty, and I'm trying to think when they went to that. I think it was more than 5 years ago, so therefore everything will be part of that.
3: Yeah.
2: Don't forget you've got Australian consumer law there as well for, you know, big failures. So if something goes wrong at 5.5 years, and a full engine failure, for example, and it was a fault with the car, there's a fair chance consumer law will back you up on that one. So, a five-year-old Toyota looked after generally won't generally has many kilometres left in it.
3: Oh, great! And obviously, looking at lower mileage as I can get, that's on the car.
2: Yeah, but I mean, if it's 60,000-80,000, I wouldn't have a major issue with that, to be honest, because they'll they should do many multiples of that. But I'd also say don't lock yourself into one brand, because you just touched on it. They hold their value really well. That there are great alternatives in that segment. A Kia Seltos, for example, is pretty good buying. A Mazda CX-30. There's other options in that small SUV segment that will tick the boxes that you need as well. Admittedly, neither of those two have a hybrid option, but there are other ones there with hybrids as well.
0: Okay.
3: Great. Okay, thanks very much.
0: Good on you. Bye-bye. Thanks for the call. Paul's in Coffs Harbour. G'day, Paul. G'day, Paul.
4: Hi, how you going?
0: Pretty good. You wanted to ask about a Renault.
4: Renault Duster. What does Will think about the Renault Duster? I don't see too many of them around.
2: Or Toby. Yes. So, oddly, I actually got an opportunity potentially to drive one today, but... I actually haven't driven one yet, so I can't tell you any more other than what I've seen and read. It's obviously they do two versions. They've got an automatic version, which is two-wheel drive, and a four-wheel drive, more off-road focused one, which is manual only. So that won't necessarily suit everyone. So you can see, I guess, that car's been designed pretty largely for the European market, and you may be aware that it's sold as a Dacia over there, so it's which is one of Renault's sub-brands, but over here they badge it up as a Renault. So that's about as much as I can tell you about it, to be honest. As I said, I haven't driven one.
4: So do you think because you don't see them on the highway, I haven't seen any on the road, that must reflect their popularity? I believe nationwide they've sold about 400 so far this year to date.
2: Yeah, so I guess...
4: Not a big seller, Toby.
2: No, not a big seller. And the French brands generally haven't sold in big numbers in Australia for years now. So, the Peugeot distributed it, recently handed it back. Citroën's no longer sold here. And Renault is... going okay, but it just ticks along. It's not a big bang brand by any stretch, but I wouldn't be looking too much into that. I mean, it's the type of car, I think, and the positioning of it. So again, that the off-road one, manual only, straight away you're ruling out 90-something% of the market because they want an automatic. And the other version is only a small engine. They've got a small 3-cylinder engine or a small 4-cylinder engine, and it's neither of them are super powerful, so it's not, I guess, aimed squarely at the Australian market. It's a car that's been slotted in here and has picked up a niche audience, but I don't think Renault in Australia ever expected it to be a huge seller, and it's probably just ticking along at relatively low numbers, and they'd be happy with that. I think it's more positioning of the car than anything else.
4: So therefore, it's likely to be very, in the terms of popularity, resale value, if they're not selling in big numbers now, who's going to want one? That's the main
2: thing. Yeah, I mean, it's a tiny bit more complex than that. So where resale value really struggles, you're right in a way, you're not going to have as many people lining up to buy it. So unlike a Corolla or something where there'll be, plenty of people lining up to buy one, with something like that, you're not going to have as many people. But where resale value tends to struggle, if a car maker forces cars onto the market, so if they say, we've bought all these cars in and we have to sell them, we're going to discount them, throw them out into the market, someone buys them, that upsets the natural balance. And all of a sudden, that is when it can upset the resale values. if a car is just ticking along like this, and there's, and I'll give you an example, something like Skoda had some relatively low volume cars early in its life, but they still went half a ride on the used car market. And, you know, I don't know with this, I haven't seen them forcing them on the market. So I suspect it's one of those ones where there aren't a whole lot of them there. So when they do pop up, there might be someone there saying, yeah, fine, I'll grab one of them. So it's as I said, not quite as simple as pure numbers. It really comes down to supply and demand and whether the car makers force them on the market rather than allowed for that natural demand.
0: Okay.
4: So, again, your thoughts, Toby, on the reputation of the product. Renault being around for a long time, you'd think it should be well designed. They're built in Romania at this stage, the ones we get.
2: Yeah. Well, yes. I mean, it's if you want the benchmark for reliability and durability, you come back to the Japanese brands. But Renault's been around a long time, and it's got a bit, that dust has got a bit of a cult following in Europe, so it seems to go right over there. But I really can't comment beyond that. I'm not not aware of how long it's likely to last or anything like that.
0: Yeah, okay. All right, Paul, thank you. Appreciate the call. Peter from Henty in New South Wales says, Phil, tell Sharon a 30-year-old car is not vintage.
2: No, it's definitely not. But
0: it's a classic. It's a classic and therefore club eligible.
2: Yeah.
0: A true vintage car is 1919 to 1930. Anything older is veteran, anything new is a classic.
2: There you go.
0: I.e. 1930s, 1940s, wartime classics, etc. So there you go. Yes, contact a club. I'm not going to get into this argument. You can, Toby. 1-300-800-222 is the number. Now, more on a more important matter. I've lost his text. On a more important, oh yes, here we go. On a more important matter, who's going to win Bathurst this weekend? That's my.
2: I wouldn't have a clue. I mean, it should be interesting purely for the fact that you've got Toyota there this year, and Toyota is desperate to win at Bathurst. It's obviously a race that's been dominated by Ford and Holden, more recently Ford and Chevrolet, but yeah, that's probably one of the things I'm more looking forward to is the brands and seeing which ones perform well, because as I said, Toyota is extremely keen to win that race, but we'll see. It's the thing trying to pick Bathurst these days is it used to be a lot easier 20 or 30 years ago when you could see the stronger teams. These days you've still got the stronger teams, but it often comes down to that last 10 or 20 laps when they have the final safety car, and all of a sudden it's the field gets bunched up. It generally, that safety car will benefit some teams over others, and all of a sudden you end up with things changing quite dramatically off the back of one safety car.
0: Yep. Okay. Ali from Watson's Bay. Hello, Ali.
5: Hello. How are you?
0: Very well, thank you.
5: Oh, excellent. My daughter has a Volkswagen Golf, which is a 2018 model with 100,000 Ks, which has basically is costing her quite a bit in that it's run into a few issues, and is looking at an electric or hybrid alternative and looking for something under $20,000.
2: Mm-hmm.
5: What do you recommend?
2: If you're looking at a new one, you've only got one option, which is the BYD Atto 1 at 19,990 drive away. That is the only one for
5: right.
2: under 20 grand. You can then turn to the second-hand market, and there are some good options there. But getting one, well, you get one, certainly get some just over 20 grand. The ones under 20, there'll be things like Nissan Leafs, which are, I would be very wary of, but probably one of the better ones would be an MG4. If you can find one for that money, would be good buying. But there's not going to be a whole lot at around that 20 grand mark. There's certainly 25 to 30 grand. There are a lot of options. 20,000 and under, there aren't nearly as many. And as I said, there's only one new car that will tick that box for under 20 grand.
5: And what are your thoughts about that Atto 1?
2: So I've driven, there's two versions of it, a small battery version and a big battery. I've only driven the big battery version, which gets more power. It's basic motoring, but it's, and the other one gets a lot less power. So the entry level one, that 20 grand one, gets a lot less power, only 65 kilowatts of power. So it's one of the least powerful cars on the market. So I haven't driven that version. I've only driven the top one, and it was fine for basic motoring. It's

0: still had decent features in it. It's only got four seats, so that'll obviously turn some people off. And it's quite a small car. It is very narrow. It's not huge, but it zips around town just fine. But anything at that level, EV-wise, you're not doing road trips in, because they don't have fast charging, like really fast charging, and they don't have big range for driving big trips. So so they really are around town cars. You could maybe do 150 Ks freeway, but you wouldn't want to be pushing them much beyond that.
1: Okay. So what do you think what about hybrids in that under 20,000?
0: Yeah, I mean the advantage you got with hybrids is you can go older. So I guess the real activity we've seen at the entry level of the EV market's been in the last few years, whereas hybrids, we've had plenty of them before that. But to get one under 20, you're going to be gravitating largely towards Toyotas, because Toyota has done more hybrids than anyone else. And we come back to the issue of solid resale, but you're looking at things like you could potentially get a Corolla hybrid for less than that. Certainly a Yaris hybrid you'll get for less than that. If you can get to the Corolla, that would be a better bet. But those sorts of cars would be where I'd be looking for a hybrid. But don't be put off by the EVs. As I said, I'd be that MG4, a BYD Atto 3 secondhand. There might be some of them hovering around that 20 grand mark as well. Certainly the mid-20s there are. But as I said, getting down to 20 grand might be a challenge.
1: Mm-hmm. And the MG4, can you fast charge?
0: None of those smaller, they're all sort of city focused cars. So you can fast charge. They'll all have what they call fast charging, but it'll take say 45 minutes instead of 15 or 20 minutes on the quicker EVs. So that's what I'm saying. You can't really do a Sydney Melbourne or a Sydney Brisbane trip in one of those. You have to do a lot of planning with it, and a lot of thinking about where you're going to charge. Whereas you get into something like a Tesla and it's pretty easy.
2: Someone's suggesting on the text line there's some good Tesla Model S's in auctions for around 20,000.
0: A Tesla Model S is going to be 10.
2: That's an older Tesla.
0: It's an older Tesla, and I will almost guarantee they'll have massive kilometres on them, like 200,000-400,000 cars on them, because a lot of them were used as Uber cars and stuff like that.
2: Right, okay.
0: They are full luxury cars, and they're so I'd be a little bit cautious on a 20 grand Tesla Model S.
2: Okay.
0: It's, you're going to be going very old, and I think high kilometres to get one for that money.
2: Yeah. Okay. All right, Ali.
1: Are there going to be more cars coming on under that 20,000?
0: No.
1: Do you think? No.
0: No, I think, I mean, that one's only on special at the moment until December sometime, I think. And that even shocked most people in the industry. I've spoken to a few car makers and they said, wow, that's pretty cheap. So, no, I wouldn't be expecting a whole lot for less than 20 grand. There might be another one or two that sneak in around that money, but I'd be surprised if anyone, I don't think, I mean, there's literally two cars on the market now for less than $20,000, and they're only $10 less, and that's the MG3 and that BYD, and they're both on special at the moment. And unfortunately, I don't think you'll see a whole lot around that money. I think most of the activity will be sort of closer to 30 grand, and there's certainly plenty of great options once you get there. Geely EX2, MG4, Urban, GAC, Ion, UT, those sorts of
2: cars.
0: What
2: are the Geely 2s going for?
0: EX2, 30-odd, somewhere around there, 29. Okay. Yeah. So it's that was the top-selling EV in China last year, from memory. So it's a very popular car and solid buy.
1: Is Hyundai doing anything in that lower price range?
0: So the cheapest Hyundai EV, the official price on it's about 40 grand, and it's called the Insta, and they've been doing deals on them for around about 35, I think, somewhere around there, 35, 36, but that's most of it. Anything below $30,000 EV is Chinese.
2: Okay. All right. Thanks, Ali. We better move on. Others just want to get some other things here. Good luck with it. Thank you. Thanks, Ali. 1-300-800-222. Sharon has texted me back. Sharon's saying, sorry, Phil. Thanks for the text. This is Sharon, who was taking me on about vintage cars. Sharon, no harm meant or intended. Sharon says, I knew it was called a classic, but I got my words mixed up. I'm tucked up in bed. Sharon, give us a call later in the Mighty Challenge. Come on. 1-300-800-222. What have you been driving, Toby?
0: I've been driving the latest Lexus ES, which is, the ES has essentially been a Camry in a dinner suit previously, if we want to be really brutal about it, but this one is completely different. It's a huge step up, both to look at, it's a bit more adventurous to look at, and it's this one I drove was the ES 500E.

0: So a dual motor, all electric, and was pretty impressive. It's pretty good buying. So it's sort of 85, 90 grand, somewhere around there.
1: Mm-hmm.
0: And had some really cool touches to it. So some nice sort of striped wood on the inside of the doors that also had ambient lighting behind it. So I thought that looked pretty cool. And the one area it fell down was range. It doesn't have as much range, 460-odd Ks range. Whereas you start looking at, you know, Teslas and anything else, and they're generally more than that. But no, it was pretty impressive.
1: Okay. 1-300-800-222. Elon doesn't sell cheap cars, is my text. No,
0: well, you touched on that. The
1: Tesla S.
0: No, the Model 3, which is doesn't have the radio.
1: Oh, yeah, no, is that right?
0: doesn't have radio.
1: I read about it. Who would buy a car like that? I mean, heaven's sake, Toby. I mean, these things, I mean, really, they don't have spare wheels. They don't have radios. I mean, what do they have? Do they have a seat?
0: So Teslas haven't had AM radios for a long time, but now they've got rid of the FM radio in this one.
1: You can't listen
0: as well.
1: To the radio at all.
0: That's because
1: we keep bagging him, and so what, he takes the radio out.
0: So I'll get rid of that. So it's the cheapest Tesla they've sold in Australia, 46,490 plus on road, so a bit over 50
1: How
0: grand.
1: How much are you going to save by taking the radio out? Come on.
0: You wouldn't believe the efforts they go to save money these days. So
1: seriously, a radio, how much are they going to save by taking the radio out?
0: If it's 50 cents or a dollar, they'll tick that box and go do it. See what happens.
1: Yeah, but given what you'd get taking away from the driver, a chance to listen to Nightlife for a start.
0: No, but they can still listen to it. They can stream it through the
1: I know.
0: So they can still do that, but yeah, I mean it's so and that's what they're finding is Tesla does a fair bit of monitoring of what systems people use, and they sort of say, guess what, people aren't using this or this, so we get rid of it.
1: My advice to you, if you're in the showroom, say, has this car got any car-like features, like wheels? Are they optional? You know, does it have brakes? Toby, always terrific to talk. We had many more calls and texts, and I'm sorry, everyone, that we could possibly get to, but that's usually the case. We'll get back to you in a couple of weeks.
0: Sounds good.
1: Good on you. Toby Hagan, and with an edition of Motor Talk, we'll be back in a couple of weeks. All right, we've got the news breakdown coming up after the news.
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6: ABC News with Glenn Lauder. A Russian strike on a bus in the eastern Ukrainian city of Kramatorsk is reported to have killed at least 33 people and injured 18 others. Here's the BBC's Joanna Keane.
7: Pictures released by the local authorities show images of the burning metal shell of a bus and debris strewn across the road. The regional head accused the Russians of deliberately targeting civilians, saying a bus full of passengers was an attractive target because a single strike could kill as many people as possible. He added that given the sharp deterioration in the security situation, he'd ordered public transport in Kramatorsk and the nearby city of Slavyansk to be suspended. Moscow denies targeting civilians.
6: Back home now, and small businesses say they're struggling to come to terms with the Australian Taxation's office decision to ban credit card payments. The ATO announced last week that it will stop accepting credit card payments for tax bills from December in response to the Reserve Bank's reforms to ban surcharge fees on card payments. The tax office says it would not be appropriate for it to absorb the fees because that would effectively transfer the cost back to the taxpayer. Sydney builder and business owner Tom says he's already feeling the pinch.
8: You can't keep chipping away at us, taking things and making things harder for us and expect us to sustain and survive in this sort of environment.
6: Retail unions warn AI is making a bad problem even worse. The Shop, Distributive and Allied Employees Association's been making a submission to a parliamentary committee on artificial intelligence in Sydney, telling it how AI systems are dictating how work is organised, monitored and evaluated across the sectors it represents. Its Chief of Staff, Robert Tonkley, says AI is being used for systems controlling hours of work, rostering and allocation of tasks with little human oversight.
9: We hear that AI is going to make work easier and lighter. In their experience, unfortunately, it's actually resulting in intensification of work, often with no consultation and often designed on assumptions that don't necessarily take into account the lived experience of workers on the floor.
6: A 16-month battle over pay and conditions between Victorian doctors and the government has hit another hurdle, with medicos rejecting a temporary pay deal while negotiations continue. With the story, here's Antonia O'Flaherty.
3: Victorian doctors went on strike last week after negotiations broke down over pay and conditions. Medicos warn fatigue is a serious threat to patient safety. The Victorian government then offered them a 12-month pay deal, a 10% rise for training doctors and a lump sum for senior doctors. But almost 90% of union doctors rejected the offer in a vote this week. The state government says they put a fair and reasonable offer on the table, but doctors say they don't want a sugar hit. They want lasting reform. Negotiations continue.
6: The Northern Territory government says that it's done its best to get a rare earths mining project in Central Australia underway. Last year, the Nolans Rare Earths Mine, 135 kilometres north of Alice Springs, was listed as a priority in a critical minerals deal between Australia and the United States. Ground has now been broken and the Chief Minister, Leah Finocchiaro, expects it'll create almost 1,000 jobs.
4: We know this is a key federal priority. It is a priority of the United States and our other allies, and it is a global imperative. For the Territory, we stand to benefit the most, and so our job is to make sure we are doing everything we can to get out of the way and make sure this project happens.
6: The British and Israeli governments have struck an 11th-hour deal to allow some UK diplomats to remain working in occupied East Jerusalem. Israel's foreign minister had demanded the closure of the office for Palestinians in the region in protest over the UK announcing sanctions and import bans on Israeli settlements last month. On the day it had been due to close, the two governments confirmed most of the diplomats have or will leave the country, but a handful will now remain. Signage has been removed and its diplomatic status has been downgraded from a consulate to a mission. The Canadian poet and essayist Anne Carson has won this year's Nobel Prize for Literature. The 76-year-old is celebrated for works that often cross the boundaries between poetry, fiction and scholarship. The Swedish Academy has recognised her for her bold and inventive body of work that's created new forms for contemporary literature. And in the AFL, St Kilda defender Callum Wilkie says he's happy with the return of his AFL club has received for ruckman Rowan Marshall. After being told of the trade in the middle of a media conference, Marshall's moved from the Saints to Geelong for pick 14 in the draft after 10 years at the club. ABC News.

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2: Yes, well, hello, and how are you? Philip Clark with you on ABC Radio. This is Nightlife into the second hour of the program. Good to be with you, too. It's 11:06 Eastern Time, 10:06 in Queensland, 8:06 in Western Australia, 11:24 in South Australia, and in the Territory, 10:24. 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Nightlife is everywhere tonight. I hope you're getting us loud and clear. 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A lot of people do like to check in later or just listen through it again. So that'll be up there a bit later on towards at the end of the program once we've had a chance to solder everything together, as it were. 1-300-800-222, that's my number. Keep it handy. You'll need it for the Nightlife Mighty Challenge coming your way shortly. In this hour, the Nightlife News Breakdown with Paul Buongiorno, we'll chat with the bloke who discovered the oldest meteorite in the country. It was in Western Australia, and we'll find out just exactly how and where he found it. And looking forward to a conversation in this hour too with Matthew Doran, ABC foreign correspondent based in Jerusalem too, about the latest goings on in that part of the world. So all of that headed your way. Let's kick things off with the Nightlife News Breakdown.
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2: The change in the way that credit card surcharges are paid kicked in from the 1st of October for businesses, and while that's reportedly seen the price of a cup of coffee rise by as much as 10% in some venues, although whether it should is another matter, there's a different kind of headache brewing for the government on the back of the Australian Tax Office's decision to stop taxpayers paying off your tax bill with a credit card from the start of November. The ATO is saying they won't accept credit cards anymore. Many businesses, especially small businesses, are predictably upset with the ATO's decision. Assistant Technology Minister Andrew Charlton had this to say when he was defending the ATO's decision.
3: The reason for that decision is that the government has said that if we're going to stop businesses from applying these surcharges, then it's appropriate to be consistent and for government agencies to not have these surcharges as well. And the ATO has made a decision, and that decision is that they don't want the people who are not paying by credit card, which is 98% of taxpayers, to be subsidising those that do. And for that reason, they've said that from November they won't be accepting credit cards as a way to pay tax.
2: However, the Housing Minister, Claire O'Neill, has expressed some concern over the changes.
4: The government does have some real concerns about what the ATO is proposing to do here. This is, you know, small businesses across the country really struggle to manage their cash flow, and I know that partly because I grew up in a household where both my mum and my dad ran their own small business. Cash flow is the biggest thing that's often of concern for small business, and using credit cards to pay tax bill is a way that a lot of people are just managing that issue. So we really want the ATO to go back and talk to business about what they've decided to do here.
2: Which doesn't exactly sound like a united front, does it? Something that the opposition, of course, was all too happy to jump right on top of it. This is the opposition leader, Angus Taylor.
5: We have seen Labor in the last 24 hours all over the shop when it comes to small businesses being able to use credit cards with the ATO. They should, from today, get rid of the ban, axe the ban that they've put on the ability of small businesses to pay tax with their credit cards. You know why they're doing it? Because they don't want to pay the surcharge. And yet, in the last couple of days, they've said to small businesses, you've got to absorb the surcharges. The hypocrisy of this government knows no bounds.
2: Well, there's a point here, isn't there? To discuss more, we're joined by Paul Buongiorno, veteran political journalist and columnist with the Saturday paper. Paul, good evening to you. Welcome back to Nightlife.
6: Yeah, hi there, Philip.
2: This was all presented as a, you know, simple thing that was going to save people money. They wouldn't have to pay surcharges. But the point is, someone pays the surcharges. And that someone is always going to be, you know, get their costs recovered.
6: Yeah, the customer.
2: Exactly. And so, I mean, it was supposed to be a simple and, you know, great consumer reform. It's not sounding like that, is it?
6: Well, it is, certainly isn't. And as I say, the squeaky wheel gets the oil. I mean, it was interesting to hear Andrew Charlton citing that 98% of taxpayers, you know, paying off their debts tax to problem. The ATO, they tell, you know, don't use their credit card. And in fact, only 2.3% of all tax payments are collected by value are paid by credit card. Hmm. About 5% of small businesses rely on credit cards. So 95% of small businesses don't. And the tax office made the other point that, you know, direct debit is still available to them. PayPal is still available to them. BPay, rather, is still available to them. So, you know, what we've got here is people jumping up and down, but it still doesn't hide the fact that, okay, that annoying 2% surcharge because you've used a credit card is now banned by the Reserve Bank. They say that if they did allow the 5% to use their credit cards and they had to absorb the cost, it'd be $200 million a year that would have to come from somewhere, namely other taxpayers, and the tax office didn't think that's a good idea, and it probably isn't a good idea.
2: I know, but doesn't Angus Taylor have a point here? This is hypocritical because they're saying it's perfectly okay for merchants to recover the surcharge cost, but it's not okay for the ATO to recover the surcharge cost. I mean, it doesn't make a lot of consistent sense.
6: If businesses recover the surcharge cost, they'll have to do it by
2: raising prices.
6: Well, yeah, precisely.

0: by rising prices. Now, the ATO's in a difficult position here. What's it going to do? Raise your tax by 2%
1: or
0: 1.2%?
1: So what was this abolition of the surcharge all about? So it's about raising prices, is it? And this is not the message the government is selling here. I mean, as I understand it, credit cards and debit card payments are not free. Someone has to run the system.
0: Precisely.
1: The system costs money, and that is paid for by a surcharge. Now, the government says, okay, you can't apply it at point of sale, as it were. So it's going to be applied somewhere. And they say, oh, well, you know, we've changed the backroom transfer fees that from 0.8% to 0.3%. But even so, there's still a cost in the system. And essentially the government's saying, well, you, the merchant, you'll have to recover that from the customer.
0: Look, I think the bigger point is that, you know, people are annoyed because they see, you know, 2% surcharge if you use your card is annoying people and saying to businesses, well, build that into your cost structure.
1: Yeah.
0: You know, people won't be annoyed.
1: Why doesn't the ATO do the same?
0: Well, because, it's a good question.
1: I mean, they're saying the private sector has to do it, but they won't do it for, I don't know, I think there's a point here about consistency, isn't there?
0: Well, I think there is going back the other way, and I don't know what the technicalities are for the tax office. I don't think, for example, that the tax office and tax collection can collect more tax from some people than from others, and a charge from the tax office would be considered to be a tax, an added tax. That it would seem to me may be one explanation. However, it doesn't get away from the more basic point that when Albanese said, look at us, we've got rid of surcharges and that's good for consumers.
1: Well, I'm not even sure that it is good for consumers.
0: Exactly, exactly. It just seems that what seemed to be a good idea at the time. By the way, the Reserve Bank didn't just stumble into all this stuff, you know.
1: No.
0: It's had wide consultations from July 25 to March 2026, the end of Phase 3. And, in fact, the many, many submissions to it pointed out that consumer groups were terrifically happy with the idea, but many small business groups and industry operators raised concerns about absorbing merchant service fees will face higher baseline prices. So it's not as if the Reserve Bank didn't know that this was a consequence of what it was doing. And by the way, the Reserve Bank is the one doing all this because under the legislation, Visa, MasterCard and EFTPOS are regulated by the RBA.
1: It just sounds like it's a dog's breakfast, quite frankly, the whole thing. I don't understand with all the time they had why the government seems to have not been able to predict all of these pretty predictable events beforehand.
0: Well, and they were predicted. Yeah, I don't know.
1: Is the government as disorganised as Angus Taylor suggests they are?
0: It seems that Murphy's Law is applying here, doesn't it?
1: Mm. Is there a backflip like coming, do you reckon?
0: Well, it's hard to see a backslide coming at all. I mean, listen, Andrew Charlton, of course, is part of the Treasury portfolio, and he was running the Treasury line.
1: He's the next Treasurer, isn't he, Paul?
0: Well, that's widely touted. widely touted. Yeah, yeah. But you'd have to say in the present climate of cost of living being way and above what's really exercising people's minds and what looks to be almost a pea and thimble trick that's being played here, all of a sudden you won't see on your bill, you know, 2% surcharge or 1% or whatever it is. But in fact the prices will go up. By the way, it's interesting to see the reports today from the ABC that one cafe that they dug up found, instead of charging 2.5 or 1.2 or whatever the surcharge was, 10%. Well, that's just price gouging.
1: That's
0: frankly.
1: Just gouging out of chaos. Yeah, exactly.
0: Yeah.
1: That's right. I mean, in all fairness, in the argument, given the transfer fees, et cetera, have been reduced, the short answer is that if prices were to go up, they should only be by a very small amount.
0: Precisely.
1: But in the midst of chaos, as we know, people... people tend to take advantage of it.
0: Well, or at least the same amount as the surcharge, but you know, it's not being put up in lights. It's like, remember the whole discussion when the GST came in. One of the things that the Howard government and Peter Costello's treasurer found out that Australians get terribly annoyed when they say the price of this item is $10 plus the GST. It's $10.10 or whatever. Mm. So you know, the GST is included in the shelf price, and in a sense, that's what's happening here. The bloody surcharge is now being included in the shelf price, as it were. That's fine. Well, it's not touted as a cost saving for anybody.
1: Mark it down in the column called Stuff Up, I think, Paul. Not in the same column as Major Stuff Up, like tobacco excise, perhaps. Look, into the Pacific, this week saw the federal government's pre-COP meeting finish up. I mean, it never amounted to much and didn't achieve much. The government positioned its $20 million spend on pre-COP as a way of saying, we want to give a greater say to Pacific Island nations, and fair enough. This is what the Climate Change and Energy Minister, Chris Bowen, had to say around the goal, such as it was, of the pre-COP.
2: Agreed immediately that we should use pre-COP to give us the best possible launching pad for COP31 and to use it as an opportunity to give a voice to those who struggled to be heard at COPs for many years, small island developing states, best represented here by the Pacific.
1: Well, there's nothing wrong with giving the Pacific nations a voice, and if that's all it was, which is pretty much, I think, what it was, then who could be critical of that? Although people weren't, were they? Weren't they?
0: Well, there was, and there was some criticism internally that in setting up this pre-COP as it were a summit of world leaders before the summit of world leaders is held, there is a view that that Chris Bowen was always going to be riding for a fall. Whereas if it had been set up slightly differently, we might be saying how successful it was, because 50 nations had key representatives and ministers turn up, just not their presidents and prime ministers. There were major discussions around the need pointed out by scientists till they're hoarse, really, for the last two decades at least, that global warming is a reality, and we have to do something about reducing emissions that are making the situation worse. Chris Bowen on tonight was on 7:30, and he pointed out that a lot of the representatives from India and Europe and that, who had never been to an island nation, let alone to Tuvalu, which is in dire straits, I mean existentially threatened, they learned a lot about what the island nations were saying. But as you were saying earlier, I hope Philip more out of sorrow than cynicism. we might be raising the issues trying to put some pressure on, but it's depressingly hitting a wall too often, I think. Especially when you've got someone like Trump in the White House, and then you've got one nation in Australia.
1: It wasn't just government ministers who went to the pre-COP. Of course, the community strong member for Warringah, Zali Steggall, was also there, and she didn't mince words about how important she thought it all was.
3: Now, we've got to be clear, this is not a zero-sum game. It's not like physics is going to stop because one nation and the coalition don't have a policy that makes sense with science. The reality is the global warming is happening. We have too much climate pollution occurring, and we are not yet holding those pollutants to account to actually do the remediation and the compensation that is necessary. Big oil, big gas, big oil continue to make record profits at the expense of ordinary Australians and Pacific communities and people all around the world who pay the price.
1: Hard to argue with some of that, Paul.
0: Well, it's absolutely hard to argue with it. And the point to be made, and it should be noticed, who's saying this? This is Zali Steggall, the independent member for
1: Warringah.
0: Hitherto, Warringah, rock solid Liberal seat.
1: Tony Abbott's old seat.
0: Tony Abbott's old seat, who would go down in history, I'm sure, as one of the greatest of the climate vandals, getting rid of the carbon price. But the fact is, Steggall wouldn't have been elected, and she wouldn't be taking such a strong stand unless she was precisely in tune with her community.
1: Right.
0: And this is, I think, a real problem that the Coalition particularly have got. Are they, have they got any hope of winning back Warringah and the other Teal independent seats, while they've gone even further in the direction of climate denialism and even promising to basically dismantle most of the things that the Labor government's doing with renewables? By the way, we should point out that that while Australia was criticised up there because we are still one of the world's biggest fossil fuel exporters, Albanese made a big thing about how serious we are about the transition to renewable energy, and we pumped in a few million dollars into the island nations to help them get, you know, stop using their diesel generators for electricity and start using wind and solar. So that was a positive I should have mentioned earlier in our discussion.
1: Yep. All right. Just finally, rental figures out today show that rents are flatlining across a lot of capital cities. Most of them, in fact. Some cases even dropping a bit. This is seemingly despite the dire warnings about the removal of capital gains tax concessions, which might lead, critics said, to a huge upwards pressure on rental prices. Doesn't seem as though that's what's happening. Paul, is this actually reflecting rental prices hitting maybe their ceiling, do you think?
0: Well, maybe it could. I mean, there's plenty of evidence that renters themselves just can't afford to keep paying higher and higher rents. Mm. I did see one report to say that people have had to accept that they can't rent anywhere near where they work, and they have to go out to suburbs where rentals are more available and cheaper. And apparently that's happening too, which could put some downward pressure on the market. But,
1: Yeah, some have suggested that the price flatlining is because many renters are compromising on where they choose to rent, opting for lower cost suburbs and pulling the averages down. Do we think that's what's happening?
0: Well, it could well, and then that then raises questions of how they get to work. You know, I suppose if public transport's available, that's fine, but if it's not. With petrol prices the way they are, you wonder if the trade-off, is all that healthy.
1: Yeah. Quite frankly, I just think people are at the limit of what they can pay in many cases.
0: Exactly right.
1: Yeah.
0: Exactly. And in fact, I don't know, it's merely anecdotal, but more people are having to abandon rental and, you know, go and live with relatives or go home to mum and dad in some cases.
1: Mm. Yep. All right, Paul, good to talk, as always. Thank you.
0: Thank you, Philip. Good night.
1: Paul Bongiorno, veteran political journalist, columnist with the Saturday paper, leading the breakdown tonight.
4: Nightlife with Philip Clark on ABC Radio.
1: Hey, thanks for the text. We'll get to read some of those shortly. Syl from Preston says, PayPal was mentioned. I'm pretty sure you can link a credit card to that and pay by credit card via PayPal. Yeah, maybe that's the case, but all of these hoo-ha that's developed around the surcharge thing, you thought they might have thought through this beforehand and sorted out the tax office and sorted out everyone before announced. Anyway, 1-300-800-222 is the number. Let's talk to Matthew Doran, our foreign correspondent in the Middle East.
4: Nightlife foreign correspondent.
1: Well, 3 years ago on the 7th of October 2023, Hamas-led attackers crossed into southern Israel and killed around 1,200 people and took 251 people hostage. The events were horrific. The attacks changed Israel and the wider region forever. 3 years of war followed. Tens of thousands of Palestinians have been killed. Much of Gaza has just been bombed to pieces. It's devastated. Questions over the fate of the hostages and the events that allowed October 7 to happen continue to weigh heavily on a lot of Israelis. Now, the anniversary comes at another pivotal moment, with Israel heading to the polls, and there's growing anger over the government's handling of the war, as well as calls for an independent inquiry into the security and intelligence failures surrounding October the 7th. Matthew Doran's been speaking to survivors, families who lost loved ones, and people living near the Gaza border about how they're feeling 3 years on and what they want to happen next. Matthew Doran, as you know, is the ABC's Middle East correspondent, joins us live from Jerusalem. Matt, good evening to you and welcome to Nightlife.
5: Good to be back.
1: Yeah. 3 years on, Matthew, what's the mood like in Israel, particularly in those communities close to the Gaza border that bore the brunt of the October 7 attacks?
5: Yeah, it's a really difficult time, this anniversary, particularly for those communities, because the sense of grief, the sense of loss, and the sense of sort of insecurity about will these communities ever feel safe again, even with everything that's happened in the last 3 years over the border to tackle, as the IDF says, to tackle Hamas and the threat it poses. There is this feeling right across those communities that their lives will never be the same. And I think that sense of grief and pain does

0: It's how that's been handled, whether or not that's been a good thing, a bad thing. People do have a real mixture of views there. We spoke to one man who lives in a kibbutz, which is around 700 or 800 meters from the Gaza border. His name is Danny Rahamim. He's lived there since 1975, so he's seen this community grow, and he was there locked in his safe room with his family on October 7 as those Hamas fighters tore through his community. Children lived in other houses on the kibbutz, and for I think it was around 12 hours or so, he didn't have contact with them, so he didn't know whether or not they had survived the attack like he and his wife had. But thankfully, they had. However, there were 15 people killed in that kibbutz alone, and another 8 taken hostage, both living and dead hostages taken back into Gaza. And Danny describes himself as a peace activist. He says, you know, he's long argued that the Israeli population needs to live alongside the Palestinian population. But while October 7 has sort of hardened his feelings around the need for security, and he's saying that, you know, you do need to have an RDF presence there on the border protecting those communities, he says that the event should. What it should really do is push people to fight even harder for that peace into the future. That the easy way out effectively is to say that this should never happen, and that the Palestinian population should never be given, you know, the land to live in. He says that's the easy option there. This should really harden everyone's resolve to work even more forcefully to bring about that peace. Otherwise, this sort of cycle is going to continue. So really interesting words there from Danny Rahamim as we met him in the recent days.
1: Yeah, I wonder whether you get a sense that you know, the whole thing has just divided Israeli society even more. That, you know, that hardliners who say, well, no, you know, we've got to focus all our efforts on making sure this never happens again, as opposed to those who are saying we have to find some accommodation to find a permanent long-term solution to this, whether those divisions have just hardened as a result
0: Look,
1: of it.
0: I think they certainly have. I think the real extreme right wing has become more extreme and more vocal. I think that's safe to say. Not far from where Danny lives, there is a city called Sderot, which was also overrun on October 7. Many people killed there. Some of the deadliest clashes between Hamas and Israeli police and the IDF were in Sderot. On the edge of town, there is this lookout that gives you a view into northern Gaza, or what remains of northern Gaza. And a lot of people, a lot of Israelis and tourists go there, some out of a sense of pilgrimage, some out of a sense of curiosity as to what's been happening. And we've been there multiple times over the years that I've been based here. And you know, you can hear the rumbling of airstrikes and things in the distance. I paint that picture just to explain how we met some people there, including one woman by the name of Karen Oberman, who said, when I said to her, you know, how do you feel coming here ahead of the October 7 anniversary? She said she felt angry, and her anger was not directed at, you know, her own government or the IDF or the security establishment for allowing this to happen. Her anger was directed at the international community, who she said had been extremely unfair in criticizing Israel's actions since, particularly its conduct in Gaza, where we know devastation is right across the strip. More than 74,000 Palestinians killed during this 3-year war, according to local health authorities there. The humanitarian crisis still incredibly severe, even with a ceasefire there. Karen said to me, well, you know, this is the price that the Palestinians have to pay for backing Hamas as their leaders, for backing them in on this day when they launched that attack. And in fact, the scale of destruction over there, she said, was not enough, which, you know, is jarring for an international audience. But it does represent a cross-section or a part of the Israeli population as well, who believe that they need to go harder.
1: Yeah, what do we make of the, you know, I mean, Israel is often spoken about as having, you know, one of the great intelligence capabilities in the world. Their intelligence and ability to infiltrate and know about, for example, what's going on in Iran is has been evident. There are obviously big questions about the intelligence and security failures that allowed October 7 to happen. Did they know about it? Were they told? Did they not pay attention? How much anger is there in the community about this, or do people believe it, or and how much anger is directed towards the government for it?
0: Well, this has been one of the central arguments.

0: over the last 3 years or so, this issue around accountability. And a lot of the families of the victims, both those who were killed on the day, injured on the day, those who were taken hostage, a lot of them have spent the best part of 3 years not only sort of lobbying and campaigning for the memory of their loved ones to live on, but also for something like an independent inquiry to be launched into October 7 and the failures which led there. And those demands have only gotten louder in the last couple of weeks, as we've seen reports in two newspapers suggesting that Benjamin Netanyahu got advance warning from the United Arab Emirates and from
1: Exactly.
0: Egypt in weeks ahead of October 7 that Hamas was planning something. It wasn't explicitly saying that at dawn on October 7 that this was going to happen, but something was looming. And the allegation there is that the Prime Minister effectively ignored those warnings and didn't properly pass them on. Now, he rejects that to the point that he's also launched legal action against those two media outlets for even publishing those claims there. But it feeds into this issue, which has long dogged the Prime Minister, long dogged his government and the defence establishment, that for an army which is one of the most advanced in the world, which can carry out precise operations in far-flung parts of the world, it left its own backyard sort of unwatched on that day, and that it was caught flat-footed when those attacks were launched. So this issue around an independent inquiry that is also part of the election campaign, with most of Benjamin Netanyahu's political opponents promising to establish an independent inquiry. Benjamin Netanyahu still saying he doesn't think it's a good idea, or not even that he doesn't think it's a good idea. He says that this would be a political witch hunt, and he's continued to push this thing, which is often referred to in Israel as the betrayal theory, that he wasn't woken up early enough on October 7 and by the senior brass within the defense and security establishment. And had he done so, had he been woken up earlier, he would have ordered a much more forceful response, and we wouldn't have seen the devastation that that the world has witnessed in the period since. Again, many of his critics saying that that's laughable, and that this is just a man desperate to cling on to power and avoid scrutiny.
1: Is he going to be able to? What's the it's politics in Israel are complicated, isn't it? And you know, there are so many minority groups. Is Benjamin Netanyahu going to be able to hang on or not?
0: Look, it is still a live possibility, and I don't think anyone can discount Benjamin Netanyahu's staying power. This man is the longest-serving prime minister in the state of Israel's almost 80-year history. He is the great survivor of Israeli politics, but he is going to face one hell of a challenge come October 27 when Israelis head to the polls. Some of the public polling that's already come out says that his Likud party is on track to be the second largest party in the Knesset. It's going to secure, I think, based on the last poll I saw, which was from Israel's Channel 12, which is the number one commercial TV network in Israel. Channel 12 saying that Likud is on track to secure around 21 seats, while a new party called Yashar is on track to secure 23 seats. Now, Yashar is a brand new party, hasn't been a member or hasn't been a feature of the Knesset before. It's led by a former IDF general by the name of Gadi Eisenkot, who actually served as IDF chief under Prime Minister Benjamin Netanyahu for a 4-year term from 2015. So the two men have history there. But you're right, this is incredibly complicated. If we look at the current government, Benjamin Netanyahu's current government, it is a coalition which has grown and shrunk in size over the course of the last term, but is roughly made up of five different parties. You've got Benjamin Netanyahu's Likud. You've got the Otzma Yehudit party, which translates to Jewish Power. That's led by Itamar Ben-Gvir, the National Security Minister, a man well known to the world for his very brazen and very callous policies that he enforces, particularly against the Palestinian population. You've got the Religious Zionist Party, led by Bezalel Smotrich, the finance minister, again, hardline right-wing member there. And then you've got some of the Orthodox parties, the religious parties, who are also a member of this coalition, which has been described as the most right-wing in Israel's history. Come this election, if Gadi Eisenkot and Yashar are the leading party there, they are still going to have to rely on a coalition to get over the line and get anywhere near a majority in the Knesset, which has 120 seats. If you look at the opposition parties at this point, if they all band together, that change block, as they are being described, and it would be change block of up to six parties or so would get into the sort of mid-50s or so. So still short of an outright majority, but perhaps enough to form government and lead Israel into the future. This could be a very long process, though. It could take months after the October 27 election to actually come up with an outcome.
1: And would anything be any different anyway, Matthew? I mean, is there a mood in Israel for saying we have got to change course?
0: I think it depends how you view the idea of change. I think from an international perspective, if people are thinking that, say for argument's sake, a Gadi Eisenkot prime ministership is going to result in a sudden change in policy in Gaza, a sudden advancement of the peace process there, a sudden withdrawal of Israeli troops from Lebanon, dismantling of settlements in the occupied West Bank, that's not going to happen. There might be tinkering at the edges, which from an Israeli perspective is seen as a massive shift or a massive turn in policy, but we're not going to see these huge changes. And they are already saying that in terms of the campaigning there. They might be more open and responsive to criticism and to condemnation and to demands from the international community rather than being this hyper-defensive approach that the Netanyahu government takes. But they're not necessarily going to be suddenly turning right. Israel in a 180 degrees and sending it in a completely different direction.
1: No, the rest of the world talks about a two-state solution. Nobody in Israel is talking about it, are they? Just before you go, Matthew, there's an interesting stoush going on with Israel and Britain. Israel is trying to close the British consulate in Jerusalem this week. Israel says the closure is in retaliation for UK sanctions targeting Israeli settlements in the occupied West Bank. And Britain's now reportedly considering expelling Israeli diplomats in response. Are we on for a full-on stoush on this or not?
0: Well, it looks like the sting has sort of been taken out of this situation in the last couple of hours because we have learnt that the British consulate in East Jerusalem will be downgraded from consulate status to what's called a mission. The British government will call it the UK mission in Jerusalem. Now, this is a situation, I guess, of semantics, but to explain why this is significant. So the consulate in East Jerusalem is the sort of front door for diplomatic services for the Palestinian community in East Jerusalem and also in the occupied West Bank as well. So this is where Palestinians who need consular assistance or diplomatic services with the UK, that's how they access it, because they can't go to the embassy in Tel Aviv. And indeed, many countries do have consulates in Jerusalem. Australia doesn't, just because of the size of the population in this part of the world. But, you know, the French do, the Germans do, the Spanish and all of that. This issue around downgrading it kind of shows this is more symbolic than anything else. So there will be more than 20 British diplomats who will leave or who have already left Jerusalem. They will no longer operate out of here, but there will be a handful still operating in that building in East Jerusalem. The signage has been taken down. It's not going to necessarily be an open office for people to come in and meet with them. Those staff that are going to be there are going to be doing as much as they can, but certainly not the same range of services. But it is a result of a lot of behind-the-scenes wrangling that's been happening over the last month or so since Ed Miliband, the British Foreign Secretary, announced these measures. The Brits have had a consular presence in Jerusalem for the best part of two centuries. So it is still a very significant move, but it does show that the Brits have been able to negotiate this. And we know that they've been sending people like the UK National Security Advisor to Israel to sort of press this point to say that if you do this to the UK, then we may have to take retaliatory measures against Israeli diplomats. But it seems, while this is still significant, some of the sting has certainly been taken out of that situation.
1: Interesting. Matthew, always terrific to talk with you. Appreciate it and love your perspectives on your reporting on it. Thank you.
0: Thank you.
1: Matthew Doran, ABC's Middle East correspondent, talking to us live from Jerusalem. Here's the Mentals.

0: That's Jeff in Hornsby. Says perfect song as I pour out a generous scotch. Jeff, on you.
1: This is Nightlife
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0: Many scientific discoveries take years or decades of grueling work to come to life. The physicist and chemist Marie Curie comes to mind. She discovered polonium and radium relatively quickly after noticing an anomaly in radioactive ores, but still took years of work to isolate and prove the existence of the new elements. But for geologists at the Timescales of Mineral Systems Group at Curtin University, the discovery in a remote part of Western Australia of evidence of, wait for this, the oldest meteorite known to have impacted Earth, with the help of Google Maps, was turned out to be pretty easy to learn more. We're joined by Professor Chris Kirkland. He led the team that made the discovery. Chris, good evening to you. Welcome to Nightlife.
3: Thanks very much. It's a pleasure to talk to you tonight.
0: Yes, well, pleasure to have you with us too. Why do we need to know about the history of rocks anyway? Aren't they all old?
3: They are indeed, but that's what's so fascinating about them. They're our archive into the ancient history of Earth. Basically, you know, the vast majority of time that we know about our planet is all recorded in rocks. They give us this really fascinating deep time perspective on our planet and the changes that have happened to our planet and its environment.
0: Okay. So then now tell me about the history of the world's, the discovery of the world's oldest meteorites. It happened pretty quickly. How so? What happened?
3: Yeah, so it's an impact crater, and we know it's an impact crater because the rocks contain these beautiful, delicate little features called shatter cones, and they're basically fractures within the rock. And you know, a geologist walking over the ground might walk past these fractures, but the more people that walk over the ground, you know, you start to find these unusual features, and you start to think about, well, what do they mean? And the only way to really cause these features is with an atomic bomb or a massive impact. And then what we do as geologists, you know, rocks occur in a stratigraphy. So it's like a book. One sits on top of another, sits on top of another, sits on top of another.

0: So because we know where these shatter cones sit within that book, within that stratigraphy, we can work out their age.
1: But how did you know to go to that spot?
0: Well, that's
1: Oh,
0: the fascinating thing about
1: Australia's a big place, and the Western Australia is the biggest state of the lot.
0: that's absolutely true. But we've known for a long time, you know, that the Pilbara region in Western Australia is truly ancient. It contains rocks that date back to about 3.4 billion years old. So, in terms of, you know, going and looking at old rocks, that's the place to go. And because they've been about for so long, they've had more chance of being struck by a giant impact. And we think, you know, back in the earliest kind of age of Earth, we think there would have been more impact craters. And that really stands out because if you know, you go and look out on a cloudless night, you look up at the moon, you see plenty of impact craters on it. So it tells us about that being an important process on our own planet as well, impacting.
1: You say 3.4 billion years old, these rocks. How old's the Earth anyway?
0: The Earth itself is just a 4.5 billion years old. But
1: Okay.
0: we can talk about how we know that. It's actually quite a fascinating bit of
1: Tell me
0: science.
1: about how we know how. So have they found a rock from that is old, that is as old as 4.5 billion?
0: No, not at all. Rocks are generally much younger than that, but what we have found that's about 4.5 billion years old is meteorites. So meteorites are
1: Right.
0: the bits that have come together and coalesced to form our planet itself. So by like holding a meteorite, you're actually going to be holding something that is probably older than the age of our planet itself, because it's the primordial little bits that came together. But in terms of how we tell the age of these rocks, we look inside them at individual little mineral grains. And those mineral grains, some of them contain uranium, and that's important because uranium over time changes to lead. So if we can measure the amount of uranium and the amount of lead, and we know the rate of change between the two, we've got this inbuilt stopwatch.
1: Oh, okay. Okay. So hang on. You're saying in theory, what? So if the Earth is 4.5 billion years old, but you're saying we really couldn't find a rock that old. I'm not with you on as to why.
0: Well, because we know the age of meteorites, so we can take a meteorite and work out the age of meteorites, and they all come back at roughly the same age. And we know because of the chemistry of meteorites, those are the starting chemistry of our planet. And that fits with the idea that our planet grew from coalescing all these meteorites together and it grew out. So that gives us this kind of timeline of processes. So then we can go off to the Pilbara and look at some ancient rocks on Earth, and they reflect a later melting process on our planet that's about 3.4 billion years old.
1: What's an old rock look like? I mean, does it look like a modern rock, if that's even a useful term?
0: I mean, that's actually a really interesting question. So, what you kind of get is you get rocks that are two different colors. You get dark colored rocks, and those are mainly basalts, and they're iron and magnesium rich. And then you get these light colored rocks, and they're mainly granites. So just like your traditional kitchen bench top. So they look exactly like that. And what that's really telling us about is telling us about the old mantle, the deep part of Earth, which are the basalts, the black colored rocks. And then as those basalts melted and got pummeled by impacts, so got pummeled by all these incoming meteors, they started to melt. And the technical process then is called differentiation. So it basically means, you know, separating parts from each other. And what you would have separated out are then the granites, the light colored rocks, and they're the things that are more buoyant. And they essentially float on an ocean of the basalts. And it's how we basically separated the chemistry of our planet.
1: The technology you used to work out the age of these old rocks was originally used to date moon rocks, apparently. The
0: Yeah,
1: machines
0: that's right.
1: called a shrimp.
0: So it stands for a sensitive high resolution ion microprobe, and it's an Australian invention designed in Canberra, and was actually used to date some of the, you know, the lunar return samples. So some of the moon rock was analyzed there, but it's widely used now by geological surveys to help understand the age of minerals in rocks, and that helps us make geological maps, which is actually really important for the exploration industry. So yeah, the interesting thing with the instrument itself is it fires a beam of oxygen ions into little crystals and fires a bit of the crystal, it ablates it, and then it goes into a mass spectrometer. But you're basically talking about analyzing bits of crystals that are smaller than the width of a human hair.
1: Wow. You've worked on some interesting things. You've also worked on Stonehenge. So did you find out that the stones came from an ancient civilization that is far, far away in another galaxy or not?
0: Not quite another galaxy, but some people would say Scots are from another galaxy. But yeah, no. So we used exactly the same technology as dating ancient meteorites and ancient craters to date some crystals within parts of the center of Stonehenge. So Stonehenge consists of, three different types of rocks. You've got the big upstanding blocks that are called the triathlon, and they kind of come from quite nearby. We've then got other rocks called bluestones that came from Wales, and then the central stone is called the altar stone, and it's kind of a flat lying stone. Some people thought it was where they might have, sacrificed people, but anyway, it's a flat lying stone, and we were lucky enough to get permission to work on a existing sample of that material.
1: You didn't chip a, you
0: And
1: didn't ch surreptitiously
0: no,
1: ch
0: we didn't
1: chip a
0: not
1: bit
0: lie anywhere
1: off.
0: near it. And the ages that came back for that rock match very closely rocks in Scotland. And it gives us like a DNA fingerprint, if you like, of that
1: Hang on,
0: rock.
1: are
0: And
1: you
0: it
1: saying the rocks came from Scotland?
0: the central rock came from Scotland, yeah.
1: What? Hang on, that's too far away.
0: Yeah, well,
1: Because
0: that's what everyone says, but I can tell you how they likely did it as well. So
1: how did they
0: most
1: like
0: people.
1: to, tell me, how did they likely do it?
0: Yeah, well, okay, so most people think they might have, dragged them across the countryside, but that would have been pretty difficult
1: Not from
0: because
1: Scotland down to
0: yeah,
1: Stonehenge, no.
0: exactly. Not from Scotland. So what we think is they probably put them on a raft, and we know there was seafaring abilities at that time. And I think there's actually a clincher in the story because there's also an axe head found at Stonehenge as well. And that axe head is very distinctive. The rock that it's made from is a very distinctive rock that can only have come from Scotland. So we think there was actually quite good trade and communication networks back in the Neolithic. So this is roughly about the same time as the pyramids.
1: Yeah, well, don't get us started on the pyramids as to how they floated those rocks around the joint either, because that is a whole other thing. So you're working, so you can basically figure out the age of any rock on the planet, can you?
0: Well, we'd like to think so. Some rocks are much easier than others. So it all comes down to basically finding these little crystals within the rocks that contain uranium. And some rocks are better for that, and some are not as good. So the crystal that we're actually looking for is called zircon. So it's a zirconium silicate mineral. And when a lot of rocks contain that mineral, and that's great, makes our life easy. But occasionally there's rocks that don't contain much of that, and then it's much harder work to try and find a crystal that we can date the age of.
1: Well, deep in the Earth's crust, I suppose it gets harder, doesn't it? But do we know what we actually we know what the Earth's mantle's made of, don't we?
0: Yeah, we've got good ideas of that, and that's where you get things like basalts coming to the surface, and they would have come from the mantle, and they've got compositions we can use to help track the chemistry of the deep part of our Earth. Yeah.
1: So it's solid rock all the way down to the center where there's a liquid iron core. Is that right?
0: yeah so we get to a point where rock is actually behaving much more like a liquid. It becomes hot and plastic and flows. So the crust, which is the shallower part of our planet, is mainly the buoyant granite that we've been talking about, and it's floating on top of this more mobile and viscous mantle that moves over time because it's warmer and it's heated up. So the way it's heated up is actually quite interesting as well. So the heat comes from radioactive decay because these rocks contain a little bit of uranium, and that uranium produces heat. There's also quite a bit of energy left over from coalescing all those meteorites we were talking about. So that's the leftover planetary energy when we were bringing all these things together to form our planet. So there's that kind of leftover heat as well.
1: Well, Professor Chris Kirkland is with us from the from Curtin University. It's fascinating, rock science, isn't it? Are you any good at discovering gold and things like that?
0: Well, I try to be, actually, no joke, because that's a lot of the work we do. We use these instruments to help understand ore deposits. And in Western Australia, a lot of deposits are based around gold. Hmm. And they tend to occur where you've got large fractures in the rock. Uh-huh. And these fractures are bringing up mantle material, and that mantle material is bringing up metals with it. And where those metals are interacting with the crust is exactly the sort of places you seem to get gold deposits.
1: Oh, wow. Keep this information to yourself and just share it with, you know, me and some others, Chris. terrific to talk with you. I appreciate it. Expertise is an amazing thing. Thank you, Chris.
0: No worries.
1: Chris Kirkland, professor from Curtin University. What a fascinating bloke, eh?
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1: Some people have very cool jobs. Thank you, Philip from Cogra, who says, Phil, come on, Mick Jagger looks like a typical old rocker. Although 4.7 million years seems a bit much. No, fair enough. Fair enough, too. Yes, Matthew Doran, what an excellent reporter he is. I wish more Australians would listen to this sort of quality reporting on the ABC. Thanks for your show, Philip. Thank you, Christine in Brisbane. That is, that's very kind of you. I entirely agree with you about Matthew Doran, who I think is just an outstanding reporter. Yeah, indeed. If he's ever back in the country, we'll get him in the studio. We're about to play the Mighty Challenge, by the way. Up next is news first and then the Mighty Challenge. 1-300-800-222. 1-300-800-222 is the number. Anne from Caulfield, I see you there. Would you like to join her? 1-300-800-222. We'll do that straight after the news.

0: ABC News with Glenn Lauder. Ukraine's president is appealing for support from NATO countries following a Russian attack that's killed at least 33 people and wounded 18 in the country's east. With the story, here's Eliza Getzy.
1: Images posted to X by the Ukrainian Parliament's Commissioner for Human Rights, Dmytro Lubinets, shows the burned-out shell of a bus. Another image shows several bodies strewn on the ground. Police say two buses have been hit with a glide bomb in a Russian strike on a bus stop in the eastern Ukrainian city of Kramatorsk. Mr. Lubinets says Russia is systematically destroying Kramatorsk and terrorizing civilians. Vladimir Zelensky has since announced negotiators will visit the United States for talks over the next 2 days, urging his U.S. counterpart Donald Trump to step up pressure on Russia while criticizing America's negotiations with Moscow on future economic projects.
0: And in the capital, Kyiv, three people are reported to have died in two separate strikes, while the governor of Russia's Kursk region says one person's been killed in a Ukrainian drone attack there. Meanwhile, Russia's leading AI and technology company says drones have hit a data center in the first major attack of its kind in Russia since the start of the war. Often dubbed as Russia's Google, Yandex says the attack on its Sosovo hub has caused a fire, forcing it to suspend operations at the site, but that its core consumer services have not been affected. It follows Russia's strike campaign on Ukrainian data centres and telecommunications infrastructure over the past month. There's a call for a bipartisan approach to easing reliance on oil as the supply chain bottlenecks in the Middle East show no signs of easing. While the federal government's been focusing on increasing fuel reserves and conservative parties have called for a move away from renewables, former Deputy Chief for the Royal Australian Air Force John Blackburn insists reducing demand, increasing sovereign capability and protecting logistics are all critical to long-term success. He says ideological battles don't help anyone.
2: It's turning into a short-term, very poorly informed discussion. The only way we're going to solve this is a bipartisan approach. They're not interested in that, because if Labor appears weak, then they will be hammered by the opposition for the purpose of the next election. So we've still got people who really understand there's a problem, but because of the electorate, they're playing silly buggers.
0: The mayor of a Paris suburb says police officers charged at him and protesting students in a confrontation where officers fired tear gas at the group. French students have taken to the streets in another day of protests over poor school conditions and a lack of resources. Schools across the country will again remain closed in an attempt to quell protests and clashes. The mayor of Saint-Denis, Bali Bayagoko, says many of the high school students weren't behaving aggressively.
3: There was astonishment. There was a bit of frustration to see that all the calls for de-escalation in the end had no effect, because those who were there were really determined to come to blows with these high school students, whom I remind you are largely minors.
0: Britain and Israel have announced the UK's diplomatic mission in occupied East Jerusalem will remain open, but at a smaller scale and with a new name. As the BBC's Yelan Nel reports, a compromise deal has been reached after Israel ordered the consulate shut in retaliation for British sanctions on Israeli settlements.
4: This last-minute agreement will see the consulate, founded nearly 200 years ago, rebranded as the UK mission in Jerusalem. Israel's Foreign Minister Gideon Saar said 20 British diplomats, including the Consul General, were being forced out, leaving only seven working at the mission in a very limited role. For now, the UK is holding off reciprocal measures, with the Foreign Office saying some diplomats were being withdrawn temporarily with a plan to build back the British presence in future. The new steps appear to prevent the diplomatic row between two allies, Israel and the UK, from escalating further.
0: Victoria Police say the recent slew of firebombings across Melbourne are likely linked to organised crime groups. Melbourne's experienced its fourth consecutive night of driveway firebombings, with 13 vehicles torched this week. Victoria Police Commander Troy Papworth says the majority of arson attacks are being committed by organised crime groups as a means of intimidation. He says young people are being pressured into committing these crimes, with a 13-year-old boy currently fighting for his life after sustaining burns to 90% of his body during a botched arson attack on Monday.
5: These crimes have life-changing consequences, not only for these people, but for the people they're committing it against and for the communities involved.
0: And Australia's test cricketers are expecting South African crowds to try to taunt the side over Sandpaper Gate 7 years ago. Australia's playing its first test series in South Africa since the saga, with the third test to take place at the same venue, Cape Town. ABC News.
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Yes, well, hello, and how are you? Philip Clark with you on ABC Radio. This is Nightlife, and we're into the third hour of the program. It's 6 past midnight, Eastern Time. I know, Queensland, you're included in Eastern, but you're only 6 past 11. Some parts of the country are ahead of you on this matter. 6 past 9 in Western Australia, 24 to midnight in South Australia, 24 to 11 in the Northern Territory. Just some advance notice, if you're in Perth, from midnight till 5 a.m, you're likely to lose your FM signal for transmitter repairs. 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We're about to play the Mighty Challenge if you would like to have a crack. You can text answers on 0467-922-702, but you can't win that way. And in the end, is winning not the point? probably not. Participation's even more important. Thanks for all the texts, by the way. Matthew Doran, give that man a prize. What a journer. Yeah, well, I hear to that. You'll get nothing but a furious agreement from me about that. All right. Coming up after the Mighty Challenge, by the way, Dave's Desk, yes. Dave's tonight going to, well, he's been rummaging around under the Nightlife bar. You know what he's like under there. And he's come up with, I thought it was going to be the song Out of Beaches, but it's not. He's come up with a Bette Midler song. You'll love it, I know. But we'll recount the life and times of one of America's most enduring film and singers, film star and singers. Bette Midler, that's all on its way. Ray in the Bay says, Phil, if pineapples are so prickly in an effort to protect their delicious flesh, how tasty do you think a hedgehog would be? Ray in the Bay, that's a very tasteless question, if I might continue the metaphor. Soft Dog says, is our listener in Vanuatu's aerial okay tonight?

0: I agree with you, Softdog. I, quite frankly, I have been nothing but a sea of disappointment about the fact that we're banging on about how we're broadcasting right through to the Pacific, to Moresby, to Honiara, Port Vila, Tonga, Samoa, Tuvalu, Fiji, Kiribati. I mean, you know, our Prime Minister's just been in your region, banging on about, you know, the obvious dangers of climate change to the region. And have you had a single call? Nothing. Not a cracker. Do you reckon somebody at Radio Australia's pulled the plug out? No, no, they wouldn't do that. They wouldn't do that. Come on, nightlifers of Honiara, Port Vila. Give us a call. Give us a call. 1-300-800-222 is our number. Is everybody set and ready? You know what? Because if you are, so am I.
1: The Mighty Challenge.
0: Here's 25 questions in five categories. Our categories tonight are category number one. Who would have guessed it's World Octopus Day? World Octopus Day. Category number two, the Mighty Challenge. Category number three, Steven Spielberg movies with two-word titles. Category number four, Shipwrecks and Castaways. And category number five, Road Vehicles. 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World Octopus Day, the Mighty Challenge, Steven Spielberg movies with two-word titles, Shipwrecks and Castaways, or Road Vehicles. Anne from Caulfield is going to kick us off tonight. Hello, Anne. Welcome back.
2: Hi, thank you. And I believe I owe you, I don't know if it's a congratulations or a best wishes, on becoming a, on almost being a grandfather.
0: Yeah, no, I haven't yet. But thank you, Anne. You know, I'm spending all the excitement too early.
2: But anyway. No, it only gets better once the child's born.
0: I'm sure that's right. Yes. No, I'll be heading over there in the first week of December. And hopefully, yeah, well, you know, fingers crossed, everything will be hunky-dory, and here we go.
2: Well, good luck.
0: Thank you. Thank you for that. What do you like here, Anne? World Octopus Day, The Mighty Challenge, Steven Spielberg movies with two-word titles, Shipwrecks and Castaways, Road Vehicles.
2: Let's try octopuses, please. Octopi, I think. Whatever.
0: Octopoidals, I think, is the correct term. Or ought to be the correct term, if you know what I mean. World Octopus Day. Who would have thought? Question number one. Which one of the Beatles wrote Octopus's Garden?
2: Oh, gosh. I've only got a choice of four. I'm thinking either Ringo or John. I'll say Ringo.
0: Correct.
2: Not with any great...
0: Oh, no, okay. Correct, of course. Ringo writes all the silly songs, doesn't he? Yellow Submarine and Octopus's Garden and, you know, not for him the big themes of modern existence. Oh, no. I'd like to be...

0: I'd love to be in your... He's there nosing around in his yellow submarine and the octopus has got... Ah, well...
1: Very profound words.
0: What's that?
1: Very profound words.
0: Now, Anne, back on this matter, which I know you're as concerned about the matter as I am, of our lack of response, despite my endless spruiking of them, of our Pacific listeners, someone's saying to me, but you don't say who you are. Hi, Phil, I messaged last week from Port Vila. They only started an hour after your show started and only played an hour via Radio Australia. Is that right? Is Radio Australia only playing an hour of us? Oh, that's no good.
1: Tell that person to message back.
0: Yeah, but they don't say who they are. But can you message back and say who you are? Give us a call. Via the miracles of the internet, I don't think that's too difficult. 1-300-800-222. Linda from Hobart says, I've been to Port Vila. Does that count? No, Linda. What do you like, Anne? Question number two. We're in World Octopus Day.

0: Look, I fluked one, so let's see how I go with the next one.
1: Question number two. World Octopus Day. Anne, flushed with success after identifying Ringo as the writer of Octopus's Garden. Question number two. What was the name of the German octopus who became famous for accurately predicting the results of the 2010 World Cup?
0: Oh, gosh.
1: You remember the story?
0: I remember, and I was sort of hanging on to hear the predictions, and I'm sorry, I don't know the name. I'll say Fred, but I've got no idea.
1: I'm glad we got Fred out of the way. Thanks, Anne. See ya.
0: See you, Carl.
1: Bye. No, it was not. It was not Fred. Mario from Lanier. Hi, Mario.
2: Good morning.
1: Morning, morning, morning. Question two. World Octopus Day. What was the name of the German octopus who became famous for accurately predicting the results of the 2010 World Cup?
2: Well, as my usual answer, I have no idea.
1: Yeah, that's right.
2: But I'll say Ziggy.
1: That's a good name for an octopus.
2: Yeah, I think so.
1: Hmm.
2: I think it's a German name as well.
1: Oh, I don't think it's a German name, is it?
2: Well, it should be.
1: Ziggy?
2: Ziggy,
1: Zygmunt. Oh, maybe you may. Well, then, no, there's
2: Z-I-G-G-Y, Ziggy.
1: Yeah, is it short for Ziggy? Ziggy short for something, or is it Ziggy Stardust?
2: No idea. I've got no idea about anything.
1: No, you and I, but you and I are well of ignorance about this matter, Mario. We'll move on because someone will know.
2: Eventually, yeah.
1: Thank you, Mario.
2: Thank you.
1: Yeah, bye. I don't think Ziggy's a German. Is it Ziggy a German name? Sounds Polish to me. I think more Zygmunt. Mind you, if it was Polish, it wouldn't be spelt with any recognisable number of letters that we could guess at it from. 1-300-800-222 is my number. Reese from Perth. Hello, Reese.
3: Hi.
1: Oh, good day, Reese. How are you?
3: Good, thanks. How are you?
1: Good. School holidays, eh?
3: Mm-hmm.
1: Mm-hmm. Has it been fun?
3: Yeah, very fun.
1: Very good. Question number two. What was the name of the German octopus who became famous for accurately predicting the results of the 2010 World Cup, which I suspect, Reese, is before you were born?
3: That is correct. But I totally do not know.
1: No, that's okay. You got anything planned? What, is this the last week? Is this the last week of the holes? Yeah.
3: Yes. And, this is the third generation of my family that has been listening to this quiz.
1: Hey.
3: And my grandma's listening to this right now.
1: What's her name, Reese? You better say hello to her.
3: Her name is Helen.
1: No, she's Grandma Helen.
3: Yeah.
1: Oh, good on you, Reese. Well, thank you. And a big cheerio to Helen. And a big cheerio to you and the rest of your family. Reese, good on you. Thank you.
3: Thank you.
1: Bye.
3: Bye.
1: Have fun for the rest of the holes. Ziggy is a traditional name. Oh, it is a traditional German name. It's a diminutive or nickname for Siegfried, Sigmund, or Zygmunt. Okay, I stand corrected. I think the only Ziggy I knew was not German. I think that's why. Yes, it is. Thank you. Everyone's piling in on this. Okay, we accept. Yes, accept it. Ziggy is short for Siegfried and Sigmund. And therefore, it is a German name. All righty. Sharon from Ballarat. Hello, Sharon.
4: Hello. Did you watch Get Smart? What? You would have known that.
1: I try to know everything, Sharon, but I often fail.
4: Not good enough. You should know absolutely everything.
1: Well, I agree. I agree with that. Yeah, I agree with that.
4: You do nearly. You're a polymath.
1: What do you reckon, Sharon? We're on question number two. Are you back in? You're not back in bed. You haven't got out of bed, have you?
4: Oh, I got out to get a present ready for today. You want to hear the card? Tomorrow, today.
1: Oh, it's one of those ones when you open up, it goes boom.
4: They're cats. They're dancing cats.
1: Oh.
4: They're a cat person.
1: Okay.
4: Do you like cats?
1: No. I had a cat once, Sharon.
4: I've already got a grandpa card for you. I'll send it off when you
1: do it when it's happened.
4: Yeah. Yeah. Tell me when it's happened. Okay. So I'm working.

0: that logically.
1: What was the name of the German octopus who became famous for accurately predicting the results of the 2010 World Cup?
0: You've given us two hints, I think, inadvertently or on purpose. One was that it's probably not a German name. And the other one is...
1: I don't think I said that, but anyway.
0: Well, if you're a polymath, you do these things about thinking. And about it, I mean, too much, because it's in your head all the time, everything, because you're pretty so smart. And I'm not being sardonic there. You really are. That's why we love listening to you. Now, just sorry, what I was going to say was...
1: You've got to say the answer. You've got to say the answer, Cheryl.
0: I'll tell you why, though, very quickly. The clue was about the Beatles. So I think it's one of the Beatles' names from memory, and it was English. So we've already had Ringo. We've already had John. What about Paul McCartney? Is it Paul?
1: Correct, it is. The name of the octopus was Paul. Very good. All right, question number three. What do you want to do, stay with World Octopus Day or move to the
0: stay
1: Mighty...
0: Stay with Octopi. I won't probably get the next one, but it'll be fun.
1: Which 2004 superhero... Sorry, I'll start again. Which 2004 superhero movie stars Alfred Molina as the villainous Dr. Octopus?
0: Oh, gee, I don't watch television. I don't watch streaming. I only go to the cinema. And I didn't get to that one, but it sounds great.
1: See you later, Sharon.
0: See ya.
1: Bye. Sharon, one of our many bedbound nightlife mighty challengers. Ziggy, I am told, means victorious peace or victorious protection in old High German. Oh, there you go. Someone's accusing Sharon of being on the bubbles. I don't think that's right. No, that's not right. Sharon's always got the ticker turned up to dial 10. 1-300-800-222 is my number. Now, where are we? Old nightlife is here. Stewie from Victor Harbour's with us. Hello, Stuart.
2: Oh, g'day, Phil. How you doing?
1: Not bad. Question number three. World Octopus Day.
2: No, I haven't a clue, mate. I just wouldn't know. I didn't know one Ziggy.
1: Movies are not much good.
2: Before 2000, it's all right. But the Ziggy I knew was Russian and Chinese near the border. That's where his family all came from.
1: What, Sigmund?
2: Ziggy was his nickname.
1: Oh.
2: But his name was Ziganov, so I guess...
1: I don't think there's anything in that theory at all, Stewie. But
2: not at all, mate. I'll see you later.
1: See you, bye. Thanks for the theory. Latif says, yeah, the song Ziggy. Well, and we know about Ziggy Stardust. Yes, we do. Thank you, Latif. Fred from Woolguru, who sounds a bit bad-tempered. If you got on with the quiz, Port Vila would get to hear the lot within the hour. All right, Fred, you can give us a call and answer some questions, then we'll all make it easier. Trevor from Croydon Park. Hi, Trevor.
3: Hi, Phil.
1: Question number three. World Octopus Day. Which 2004 superhero movie stars Alfred Molina as the villainous Dr. Octopus?
3: Well, I know it was a Spider-Man. Now, I don't know if you're going to be fastidious about which number.
1: Well, you know what I'm like.
3: It wasn't the first one, because it was the Green Goblin. So I'll go Spider-Man 2.
1: Correct, it was. It was the villainous Dr. Octopus was in Spider-Man 2.
3: It's mainly been said about Ziggy since the Siege. Well, there's notorious recent memory. There was a certain salutation, which meant hail to victory. And, Ziggy is a Siegbund or a Ziggy or a Zig, a Siegfried, sorry, or a Siegbund.
1: Oh, you mean is that notorious? Okay, I see what you're saying, yes.
3: Yeah.
1: Well, how did that come? Oh, victorious peace, I see.
3: Hail to victory.
1: Hail to victory, because that's what it means in old German, yeah. Okay.
3: Yeah,
1: got it. Joan from East Geelong says, my father-in-law was Polish and his name was Zygmunt Ziggy.
3: Yeah.
1: Oh, no, it was Zygmunt. Oh, Ziggy for short, yeah. Yeah, no, that's why I thought it was Polish, but that's only because the only person I've ever known who's called Ziggy, actually, no, I've known two people who were called Ziggy. In my class at school, Trevor, I know you're busting to hear this, there was a little kid.
3: Absolutely.
1: He was a little kid. He was the shortest, littlest kid in the class, and his name was Ziggy, and he was one. But then I knew an adult called Ziggy, but they were both Polish. Both of them were Polish, so there you go.
3: Being little wouldn't have had anything to do with a cigarette butt.
1: I don't think it was anything that I could not imagine Z getting into the fags. No, not Trevor.
3: The same size thing.
1: Yes. No. Yeah. Hey, question number four. We're in World Octopus Day. You can move.
3: No, keep it going.
1: Question number four, World Octopus Day. A species of deep sea octopus with large head fins that resemble ears is named after a Disney movie character. Which one?
3: Oh, the large ears would seem to be a clue to Dumbo.
1: Correct.
4: Dumbo, the ninth wonder of the universe, the world's only flying elephant.
5: Did you ever see an elephant fly?
6: Well, I seen a horse fly.
7: Oh, I seen a dragon fly.
8: I seen a house fly.
9: See, I seen all that too. I seen a peanut stand, heard a rubber band. I seen a needle that winked its eye. But I be done seen about everything when I see an elephant fly.
10: What you say, boy?
9: I said when I see an elephant fly.
1: Oh dear, how good. Rightio, question number five.
3: I never had heard of a Dumbo octopus, but just...
1: Well, now you have. Now you have. It lives in the deep sea, you see. Well, that's far beyond the reach of even Ringo's yellow submarine. I don't think you can get down that far, Trev. Question number five, World Octopus Day, if you like. Actually, this is the last one. This is the last one in World Octopus Day.
3: Yeah, okay.
1: Good grief. All-time high is the theme song of which 1983 movie?
3: Yes, the very politically incorrect title, Octopussy.
1: Correct, yes. Not a title I suspect you would get away with anymore, but there you go.

0: Yes, I suspect all-time highs probably doesn't pass muster much anymore, the Trevor.
1: Yes, because I don't think Austin Powers is around anymore.
0: No, no. All righty, question number six. Now, no more World Octopus Day. So we have The Mighty Challenge, Steven Spielberg movies with two-word titles, Shipwrecks and Castaways, Road Vehicles.
1: Okay, Spielberg.
0: How many have you got right so far? Three. Okay. Yeah. Steven Spielberg movies with two-word titles. Colin, that's correct, actually. Speaking of school holidays and octopus, in the 1980s, the ABC used to play afternoon cartoons, one of which was Squiddly Diddly. I remember that. A memorable favourite as a young child. I wasn't a young child in the 80s, but I do remember Squiddly Diddly. Yes, Bobsled says, if I said octopussy, I would get a kick in the tentacles, which would be completely appropriate, I would think. Bobsled. Okay, question number six. Steven Spielberg movies with two-word titles.
1: Right.
0: What was the highest grossing film of 1993?
1: Would it be Schindler's List?
0: No, not Schindler's List. No.
1: The other one.
0: Sorry, Trevor. See ya. Bye. No, not Schindler's List. Yes, Jason from Port Douglas says Octopussy was Roger Moore's last Bond film. Oh, yeah, it would have been. Yes, all right, okay. Okie doke, where are we? 1300...

0: So I only say this because a friend of mine was there at the time,
1: right,
0: and insists that they were recruited, which I believe, as extras in the movie.
1: Oh, unreal.
0: But unfortunately, we've watched the movie have failed to detect her. And she said she was an extra in one of the scenes that was filmed in the Lake Palace Hotel. But I think she's ended up on the cutting room floor.
1: Yes, maybe, perhaps,
0: Question number... extras are often hard to...
1: Quickly, I'm a first-time caller, long-time listener.
0: Thank you, Paulie. Good on you.
1: Yeah.
0: We're up to question number six. We're in Steven Spielberg movies with two-word titles. What was the highest-grossing film of 1993?
1: Oh, 1993. No, I've gone blank. Sorry. Yeah.
0: No, you don't have to be sorry.
1: I know Schindler's List. That was 94, if I believe.
0: We've had Schindler's List. Yeah, it's not Schindler's List. No.
1: Yeah, it's not Schindler's List. Two word titled, is it? Yeah. No, sorry, I've got
0: no good.
1: No idea. Yeah, no good.
0: Hi, you, Polly. Thanks for giving us a call. You can do it again now.
1: Yeah, thank you.
0: Good on you. Bye. It's very nice to have him on. All righty, Nick from Budgie Boy. Hello, Nick.
2: Hey, Phil.
0: How are you?
2: Oh, I'm all right, mate.
0: What's happened? Oh, you're on the way home from work. Okay, yeah. What's the first thing you're going to do when you get home and go in the front door, Nick?
2: Get bowled over by the labs and take my contact lenses out and spend some quality time on the couch.
0: Hey, labs all over you. Hang on, will the labs have been fed?
2: Yeah, oh yeah.
0: Yeah, good. Oh, yeah. Good.
2: I reckon that if you fed them hourly, you wouldn't need a watch.
0: I know.
2: Like you would, yeah. They're incredible.
0: What is it about labs and food? What is it about labs and food? They have no appetite control whatsoever.
2: No. It's because they do have their evening meal upstairs, and there's like this little shelf at the end of the kitchen bench where their ceramic bowls sit, and one of them nudges it with his nose to sort of ring Pavlov's bell, so to speak. You know, like it's time to eat. And,
0: they're very smart. They're very smart dogs, Labs. Very smart dogs.
2: Yeah.
0: Question number six. What's the names? What are their names, Nick?
2: We've got Nifty and Rosie.
0: Nifty and Rosie. Good on you. Alrighty, what was the highest grossing film of 1993? Steven Spielberg movies with two word titles. It wasn't Schindler's List.
2: I've got to say, Phil, I may have overindulged in a lot of recreational pharmaceuticals in 1993.
0: Yeah.
2: And I can't remember a bloody thing when it comes to movies. I can't. Yeah, I couldn't even make one up, I don't reckon.
0: To paraphrase that phrase about the 1960s, Nick, if you can remember the 90s, you weren't really there.
2: It would appear that way anyway.
0: All right, mate. Good luck with the labs.
2: See ya.
0: Bye. Okay, well, in that case, Glenn from Penrith. Hello, Glenn.
3: Hello, Phil. How are you going?
0: Pretty good. What was the highest?
3: I was going to say, if he's got Labradors, that's why he gets saying he doesn't need his contact lenses if he's got Labradors, does he?
0: That's true. Hey, what was the highest grossing?
3: I just thought that was ironic when those two together.
0: What was the highest grossing film of 1993?
3: One was Schindler's List, and that went, so the other one has to be Jurassic Park.
0: Correct. Yes, it was. It was Jurassic Park.
4: Since the beginning of time, man has searched the Earth for evidence of its past. But while some have looked for clues to the mystery, one man has found the way to bring the mystery back to life.
0: Yes, I know. What a movie it was.
3: If it had been just a 1993's highest grossing film, that would have They've been Steven's.

0: Bloomberg. That just give it away a bit.
1: Yes, back on Labs, my texter says, yeah, agree about Labs. Mine ate a loaf of bread without a blink. They would. They just, Labs and food, I tell you. Question number seven.
0: Yeah, if there's no food and they're not trained properly, they'll tear figs apart.
1: Question seven, what do you want to do? Steven Spielberg movies with two-word titles?
0: Yeah, what are the others again, Mark?
1: The Mighty Challenge, Road Vehicles, Shipwrecks and Castaways.
0: I might just have a crack at The Mighty Challenge.
1: The Mighty Challenge, question number seven. What type of animal was Mighty Joe Young?
0: Well, that is a challenge. I wouldn't even know. I've never heard of Mighty Joe Young, but I'll just say a goat.
1: Not a goat. See you, Glenn. You can butt off, as they say. Alrighty. Dick from Wollongong. G'day, Dick.
2: Hey, Phil, how are you?
1: Pretty good. We're up to question seven. The category is the Mighty Challenge. This is the Mighty Challenge, and the category is the Mighty Challenge. What type of animal was Mighty Joe Young?
2: Oh, geez, yeah. Nah, you lost me on that one. Mighty Joe Young, gorilla?
1: Correct.
2: Oh,
1: Mighty
2: great.
1: Joe Young was a gorilla. Yes, correct. All righty, question number eight. We're in the Mighty Challenge. You can stay there or you can move somewhere else.
2: You run out of octopus, have you?
1: We've run out of octopus. Z-z-z-z.
2: Okay, stick with... why do they call... why do they say octopuses have got tentacles when there's only eight legs and not ten? I don't know. But anyway, yeah, we'll go for the...
1: You mean they should be called decatals or something, you know?
2: Yeah, yeah, right.
1: Anyway, let's move on, Dick.
2: Yeah, no worries. I'll go for the Mighty...
1: The Mighty Challenge.
2: Yeah, yeah.
1: Which 2003 film stars Jim Carrey, Morgan Freeman and Steve Carell?
2: Oh, and what's the...
1: The category is The Mighty Challenge.
2: The Mighty Challenge. Steve Carell, Jim Carrey, The Mighty... it's got Mighty in the word.
1: All right, Dick, we'll move on. Thank you anyway. Bo from the truck. G'day, Bo.
3: G'day.
1: Hello.
3: Bo from where? Bo from the road.
1: Bo from the road, yes. Bo from somewhere on the thin white line. Actually, yeah, no. Bo from somewhere on the right side of the thin white line.
3: Actually, on the left side of it.
1: Yeah, I don't want you to be on the line at all. That's right.
3: No.
1: All righty, the Mighty Challenge, which actually there's a category here for you if you get that far, Bo. Which 2003 film stars Jim Carrey, Morgan Freeman and Steve Carell? This is in a category called the Mighty Challenge.
3: I'm only a so-so fan of Jim Carrey, but I love this movie. It's Bruce Almighty.
1: Correct. Yes, it was. It was Bruce Almighty. The Mighty Challenge. All right, you can stay here. Otherwise, you could move to Road Vehicles, Shipwrecks and Castaways, Steven Spielberg movies with two-word titles.
3: I bet you can't guess where I'm moving.
1: I know where you're going.
3: Vehicles.
1: Road Vehicles, it is. It wasn't written for you, Bo, but it could be. Question number nine. Which animal is the emblem of Mack Trucks?
3: A bulldog.
1: Correct. A bulldog. Jeez, this is talking about Coles to Newcastle on this one. You'd be like asking you the price of diesel, Bo.
3: Funnily enough, I don't drive a diesel other than the truck.
1: You can't afford to. I mean, you need two jobs to be able to drive a diesel.
3: I still feel guilty. A couple of years ago, my daughter wanted me to help her get a car, and she had a hard set on she loved Ford Territories. And I talked her into getting the turbo diesel one to save fuel.
1: Oh, yeah.
3: And then we'll turn to the proverbial.
1: Yeah. I've still got one, Bo. I don't operate it much, but I have still got one. It's done 200,000 Ks. It's an old VW diesel. But I tell you, I bought it for the same reason, because...

0: would save fuel. Because, you know, do you remember back in the day when diesel was cheap, was cheaper than anything?
1: Oh, yeah.
0: Oh, no. And, of course...
1: What's ridiculous is I now drive a somewhat tinkered with, like, potted up...
0: Yeah.
1: XR6 Turbo...
0: Oh, yeah.
1: ..that has to run on straight 98, and it's far cheaper than running the Territory on diesel.
0: Oh, no, it's crazy, isn't it? Oh, no, that's crazy. Ridiculous. Yeah, mine's done 200,000 k's. It's still in good shape, but you can't putting fuel into it's another matter. Question number 10. Yeah. We're in road vehicles.
1: Yep.
0: Australia's National Motor Museum is located in which state?
1: Depends on which National Motor Museum you're talking. This one's going to have to be a potluck guess.
0: Australia's National Motor Museum is located in which state?
1: I'm going to guess New South Wales.
0: It's got one out of the way, Bo.
1: There you go.
0: See you, mate. See you.
1: National Motoring Museum.
0: Yeah, good on you. Bye-bye.
1: Okay.
0: Bo is driving a tanker. Good luck to him. And bless his heart as well, and may he long be delivering. Emily from Rockingham. Hello, Emily.
2: Hello.
0: We're up to question number 10. Australia's National Motor Museum is located in which state?
2: South Australia.
0: It is located in South Australia. Yes. Question number 11. We're in road vehicles, although you can move.
2: Okay. Let's keep going.
0: With 681 appearances, which driver holds the record for the most supercar championship race starts ever?
2: Race records. Let's see. It's a tough one.
0: I know. Thanks, Em. See you later. I'm just a bit worried about where we're seeing from. Anyway, 1-300-800-222. Loz in Lynham. G'day, Loz.
3: Oh, g'day. How are you going?
0: Not bad. Question number 11. We're in road vehicles. With 681 appearances, which driver holds the record for the most supercar championship race starts?
3: Well...
0: Given that Bathurst is on this weekend...
3: Yeah, are we going way back to Peter Brock days, or is the supercars a more recent thing as a matter of nomenclature? You can give me a little hint in the right direction.
0: I can read you the question again. With 681 appearances, which driver holds the record for the most supercar championship race starts?
3: Well, I don't know, Jamie Wincup?
0: Not Wincup, no.
3: Right.
0: Yeah, thanks a lot. You got one out of the way. Not Jamie Wincup. Chris from Macedon. Hi, Chris.
4: Hi, how you going?
0: Not bad. Question number 11. Yeah. With 681 appearances, which driver holds the record for the most supercar championship race starts? It's not Jamie Wincup.
4: I'll have a guess at Peter Brock.
0: No, it's not Brocky. Thank you, mate. No, not Peter Brock. Matt from Reservoir. Hello, Matt.
5: Hi, Phil. How you going?
0: Yeah, good.
5: Matt from Reservoir is actually in Spring Hill tonight.
0: Is he?
5: Good on him. He is.
0: Good on him. Did he get there under diesel power?
5: No, Jet A or whatever they would have in the 737.
0: Avgas. Question 11, we're in road vehicles. With 681 appearances, which driver holds the record for the most supercars?
5: I reckon your previous guy might have been... I thought it'd be somebody old like a Moffat or somebody who'd been around. But I wonder if it's somebody like Lowndes. It's got to be somebody who... I'm going to go Craig Lowndes.
0: Correct.
5: There you go.
0: Correct. It was Craig. Yes, Craig Lowndes. Exactly. Question...
5: I saw him race quite early on at Calder Park, actually, a couple of times.
0: Craig Lowndes,
5: anyway.
0: Very good. Question number 12, road vehicles. That's where we are. But you can move to shipwrecks and castaways, the mighty challenge.
5: Stone road vehicles.
0: Stay on road vehicles? Okay. Question number 12. In what year, or in which year, did the last Holden car roll off the production line?
5: Ooh.
0: I'll give it to you plus or minus one.
5: That's generous.
0: Well, maybe I shouldn't, actually. But maybe I shouldn't, actually.
5: No, I think you should. Go easy.
0: I've already said I had, so okay.
5: Was it the first?
0: In which year did the last Holden car...
5: So that means 2013 to 16. But when would it have actually shut? I'm going to go... 16 or 17? 16? 2016?
0: Is that your answer?
5: Oh, yes.
0: I said I'd give it to you plus or minus one, didn't I?
5: Yes, you did.
0: I did. 2017 was the answer.
5: Oh, I should, well...
0: You sneak through. No, you sneak through.
5: I feel, oh, yeah, thank you. Oh.
0: You sneak through. I knew I shouldn't have done that.
5: And I knew I should have said 2017.
0: Oh, yeah, yeah, sure. Question 13. We're in road vehicles. You can stay there if you like, or otherwise you can move.
5: I'll stay there.
0: Last one in road vehicles. Bo would love this one.
5: Ooh.
0: Which company manufactures FMX, FH16, and FH Aero trucks?
5: DAF.
0: Not DAF.
5: Oh, there you go.
0: There we go. Thanks, Matt. This is one for the truckies, isn't it? Really is.
5: Well, I've spent a lot of time around truckies in my life, Phil, okay. So this is going to be, if any of them are listening...
0: They'll be ashamed of you.
5: Thanks for carrying Australia.
0: Yeah, exactly. Thanks for carrying Australia. Thanks for...
5: No, I'm not really what? Tongue in
0: truckies,
5: cheek.
0: Thank... No, I'm deadly serious. Thank you for carting stuff around, you know?
5: That's it.
0: Exactly. I know. Hear from me. On you, Matt. Thanks, mate. See ya. Bye-bye. No, absolutely. Thanks for keeping the joint going, because that is actually what happens. Joni from Preston. Hello, Joni.
6: Hey, Phil. It's been a while.
0: It has.
6: Good to be back.
0: Good to have you back. Question 13. We're in road vehicles. Which company manufactures FMX, FH16 and FH Aero trucks?
6: God, I don't know. Any truck
0: it's not DAF.
6: I'm going to say Ford.
0: Not Ford, no. Right. No, fair enough. Thanks, Johnny. Not Ford, no. Chris from Pakenham. Hello, Chris.
7: Hey, Phil, how are you going?
0: Pretty good. Question 13.
7: How many times you get asked, I don't know.
0: Which
7: you
0: company?
7: Still okay?
0: Is what?
7: Checking in. You still okay?
0: Yeah, I'm okay.
7: Since the last person asked?
0: Yeah. No. I don't mind being asked because, you know, like with me, it's, you know, it can be a minute-by-minute thing.
7: Well, it's, you don't need a weatherman to know which way the wind blows.
0: Correct. Oh, nice. Yes.
7: Very good.
0: Yeah. Subterranean homesick blues.
7: As you would.
0: Hey, question 13. Which company manufactures FMX, FH16 and FH Aero trucks?
7: I think it's the second biggest export out of Sweden besides ABBA, rather than Volvo.
0: Correct. Yeah, they're all Volvo trucks. They're all Volvos, FMX, FH16, FH Aero trucks.
7: I think they're trying to get electric motivation in them over there at the moment.
0: Yeah, I suppose.
7: I know they're doing auto drive, which I feel very uncomfortable
0: about. How can a little country like Sweden become a major motor and truck producer? And we can't...
7: Well, they're tall and good-looking. How's that?
0: That's the reason. That's obviously.
7: Leg up. That's all you need to be.
0: They've got long legs and they can reach the clutch. That's it. Yeah.
7: And perfect teeth.
0: Yeah. What is the dental situation like in Sweden that produces those perfect clackers? You're right.
7: I'm sure you've got many other questions, sir. More urgent than that. I went down to bike meet today on the trusty black steed.
0: Yes.
7: And greeted by about 350 other people, all doing the same thing.
0: Good.
7: On that motorbike, it's a word of mouth thing. It started off as a classic Japanese vintage bikes.
0: Mm.
7: And people rode past and said, oh, that's a good idea. I might join in. It's been going a few years now. And it doesn't matter if it falls on a Thursday, like it did this year with Christmas, or last year, Christmas and New Year's, they still get hundreds of bikes there.
0: Yeah, nice.
7: They get away from them.
0: Any CB750s?
7: Oh, yeah. There's the whole gamut of, there's Velocets and BSAs and Harleys and trikes and sidecars. Saw a Goldwing sidecar today. That was pretty unique.
0: Question 14. We're in shipwrecks. We have to go shipwrecks and castaways, the mighty challenge, or Steven Spielberg movies with two word titles.
7: That's a trap, I reckon. We'll go to mighty challenge.
0: The mighty challenge. Question number 14 in the mighty challenge.

0: Quote, "Here I come to save the day," is a catchphrase of which animal superhero?
1: Animal superhero.
0: Hmm. "Here I come to save the day," is a catchphrase of which animal superhero?
1: Animal superhero.
0: And the category is the Mighty Challenge.
1: Mighty. Oh. The Mighty. I've got the Mighty Ducks going through my head, but it's ice hockey. And they're not animals, I don't think. I've got nothing else, mate. Mighty
0: got nothing? Ducks. Thanks, Chris. See ya. See ya. Bye-bye. All righty. What about Paul from Geelong? G'day, Paul.
2: How you going, Phil?
0: Good, pretty good. "Here I come to save the day" is a catchphrase of which animal superhero?
2: Mighty Mouse.
0: Mighty Mouse. Oh, yes.

0: It's a very well-mannered lyric, isn't it?
1: sounds like the sort of song you'd sing after winning a game of footy, doesn't it?
0: I don't think so. I don't think so, Paul. In my experience, most of the songs that are sung after you win a game of footy, at least in lower order leagues, are not really broadcastable. Question 15. I'm not going any further than that. Question 15. What do you want to do? The Mighty Challenge or Steven Spielberg movies or Shipwrecks and Castaways?
1: Better start here, Phil.
0: The Mighty Challenge. What was the name of Anaheim's ice hockey team from 1993 to 2006? The what?
1: Mighty Ducks.
0: Correct. Yes, they were. In fact, that was given to you by Chris from Pakenham in the previous caller.
1: Oh, he might have helped a little bit. Put it in the mind.
0: A little bit equals a lot. But that's all right, Paul. That's the way it goes. Question 16. 10 to go. One lefty in the Mighty Challenge.
1: Yeah, start there, Phil.
0: The Mighty Movie is a 2023 film based on which children's TV series?
1: Children's TV series. There's a few out there. I sort of struggle to believe that they would have. I'll just catch Sesame Street, Bill.
0: Not Sesame Street. Thanks, mate. See ya. Bye-bye. Joy from Logan says, crikey, Phil, we owned a CB750 Honda 4 in 1974. Had four pipes that would do 100 miles an hour. Done some miles pinion on it. Yeah. They were quite a bike when they came out for bike lovers. This only means something to bike lovers, but when that Honda 70, that CB750 came out, it was hard to say revolutionary because there had been 750s before, but this not like this. Four cylinders, it was quite something. 1-300-800-222. Simone from Ballarat. Hello, Simone.
2: Hi, how you going, Phil?
0: Pretty good. The Mighty Movie is a 2023 film based on which children's TV series?
2: The Mighty... the Rugrats.
0: Rugrats. No, not Rugrats. Thanks, Simone. See ya. No, not Rugrats. No. Sam from Harvey. G'day, Sam.
3: Morning, Philip. How are you?
0: Morning. Not bad. Yeah. 10 to go here, Sam. The Mighty Challenge. The Mighty Movie is a 2023 film based on which children's TV series?
3: Would it be Play School?
0: Not Play School. Thanks, Sam. Not Play School. Andy from Bateman's Bay. Hello, Andy.
4: Yeah, hello. It's, I think, one of the only motorbikes that came.

0: it made me nervous when I got on it was, I think some people call it the Bandit, the Suzuki. And in its time, it was the fastest four off the mark.
1: Which one are you talking about?
0: It's a Suzuki, 1980s. And
1: okay, yeah.
0: I think they wrote it up.
1: It was a big bike. I assume that was a big bike. Yeah, that's true.
0: Yeah, four cylinders and a bit annoying. You'd think they'd put a manifold and make the carbies a bit, like one or two carbies instead of four.
1: bit annoying. What do you reckon? What do you reckon, Andy? The Mighty Movie is a 2023 film based on which children's TV series?
0: No real idea, and never watched many children's programs, but I'll just say The Wiggles.
1: Not The Wiggles.
0: Yeah.
1: Thanks, mate. It's got one out of the way. Nightwalkers has got the right answer. Who else has got the right? Kate in Torquay. No, not the Mighty Morphin Power Rangers. Elizabeth says, my brother had a Honda 4. We could hear him coming from miles away. Oh, I don't think they were particularly noisy, the CB750. Not particularly. They were powerful, but not unless you put a different tuned exhaust on it. That's true. Justin from Alexandria, hello.
2: Yeah, g'day, Phil. How are you going?
1: Pretty good. We're in the Mighty Challenge. The Mighty Movie is a 2023 film based on which children's TV series?
2: Yeah, I was going to say the Mighty Morphin Power Rangers, so I've got to guess something else. Children's series. I know you don't give any clues. I'm going to guess it is... I can't even think of any children's series. Animated Scooby-Doo, no idea.
1: No, not Scooby-Doo. Thanks, mate. See ya. Bye. Shane says, what about the Kawasaki Z1? That left a Honda 4 in its wake. Oh, no, it did. That's true, Shane. It was just the nature of the engineering and the type of bike it was when it came out. The Quacker 900, a great bike too, says Robin. Yes, it was. Mel and Leeming's got the right answer here. Christian Pakenham's got the right answer. Bridget from Ballarat. Hello, Bridget.
3: Hello.
1: Question 16. The Mighty Movie is a 2023 film based on which children's TV series?
3: It's a guess, but I'll say Paw Patrol.
1: Correct. Yes, it is. It was based on Paw Patrol. Nice work.
3: It gave those vibes.
1: That's it for the Mighty Challenge. So, therefore, and that's it for question 16. We have 9 left, 4 in Steven Spielberg movies with 2-word titles and 5 in Shipwrecks and Castaways.
3: I'll go Spielberg.
1: Steven Spielberg movies with 2-word titles. Which semi-autobiographical film of 2022 stars Gabriel LaBelle, Michelle Williams and Paul Dano?
3: No idea. I'll say Interstellar, that's only one word.
1: Not Interstellar. No. There's got to be 2-word titles. That's true. No, that's not correct. Diane from Perth. Hello, Diane.
4: Hello.
1: Hello. Which semi-autobiographical film of 2022 stars Gabriel LaBelle, Michelle Williams and Paul Dano, and the category is Steven Spielberg movies with 2-word titles?
4: The Fablemans.
1: Correct. The Fablemans, which was supposed to be autobiographical or semi-autobiographical. I never saw it, actually.
4: No, I've never seen it either.
1: Question 18. Do you want to stay with this category or you can move to Shipwrecks and Castaways if you want?
4: Let's stay with this category.
1: Steven Spielberg movies with 2-word titles. Which 2002 film is set in the pre-crime police department?
4: It would be... The Minority Report.
1: Let's move on, shall we? Ian from Dover in Tassie. Hello, Ian. Hi, Ian. G'day, Ian. Hello. Are you there? Can I hear you? I'll put you on hold, Ian, just in case. Morgan says, yes, no, I agree, Morgan. Yeah, now let's not look. I mean, we're playing the thing in a fair dinkum way, aren't we? Phil, I'm sick of motorcycles. Thank you. 1-300-800-222 is the number. If you would like to call Paul from Plainlands, yes, well, take your point, but still. And did you know also that Mack trucks are built at the same Wacol Queensland facility as Volvo?

0: heavily for local outback and highway conditions. That's true. They're assembled here, aren't they? I think that's right. Okay. Where are we? 1-300-800-222 is the number. Ian is not there. No, he was. Ian from Dover, give us a call back because something's obviously gone wrong with the connection there. Jackie in Yerongabilly says, I failed my motorbike license on a Honda 70 step through. Oh dear. I had my first motorcycle stack on a Honda 70 step through, Jackie. I had a pillion passenger. We're in a panic at her father's cattle farm. He was not impressed. As well, he might not be. Fortunately, we were not going that fast, and we didn't hurt ourselves. Ian, I've got you back now, but I tell you what, we've got some news to go to, so I'll take you after the news. We're up to question 18. We'll take those answers after the news.
1: ABC News with Glenn Lauder. Britain's announced new sanctions on Russia as Ukraine grapples with the deaths of more than 50 people in two consecutive nights of Russian strikes. Ukraine's president's appealing for support from NATO countries in the wake of the latest Russian attack that's killed at least 33 people at a bus stop in the country's east. During a visit with Volodymyr Zelensky in the Ukrainian city of Priluki, where Russian missiles killed 22 people the day before, British Foreign Minister Ed Miliband has reaffirmed the UK's support in practical terms.
2: More sanctions on Russia, on the war machine of Putin, on the shadow fleet, on the oil companies, on the crypto financing of the war. We are here to announce more humanitarian support. We are here to announce more support for energy.
1: The death of 87-year-old evictee Mari Carmen Abascal in Spain has given further fuel to a national movement protesting the country's housing crisis. Hundreds of Spaniards have protested outside Parliament in Madrid and in front of Ms. Abascal's home, furious over her passing. The movement originally sparked late last month after she was forced out of a home of 70 years when the rent was hiked by 300%. Spanish journalist Tami Velasquez has been at the latest rallies in the capital and says they're only growing.
3: If somebody thought that these protests would fade away, they were completely wrong. The death of Mari Carmen has given a new momentum to these protests.
1: The Australian Chamber of Commerce is calling for more to be done to protect small business amid a national ban on credit card surcharges. The Australian Taxation Office has recently announced it would stop accepting credit card payments from December. It's in response to the Reserve Bank of Australia's reforms to scrap card surcharges, which it claims will help customers save $1.6 billion a year. The Chamber's executive, Andrew McKellar, says many small businesses rely on being able to pay their tax on credit card.
4: We need some flexibility here. Many small businesses do need to have access to that credit card payment option going forward because that's how they manage their cash flows. This is government policy to cut out these surcharges.
1: Consumer advocates fear bargaining power could be completely stripped from Australians while purchasing amid a rise in so-called surveillance pricing. Surveillance pricing essentially sets the cost of a product based on an individual's personal data or information, similar to targeted advertising based on browsing history and algorithms. Andy Kelly from Consumer Group Choice says it could have serious ramifications.
5: It might mean if you were to book a flight, for example, you'll be shown a different price to your neighbour and essentially to work out, okay, well, what's your maximum pain point? What's the most this consumer might be willing to pay? And so our concern is it completely erodes your bargaining power as a consumer.
1: Humanitarian workers warn Israeli attacks on Gaza are persisting despite a year-old ceasefire and that authorities are still severely restricting aid access. It's been 3 years since the Israeli military launched its war on the territory in response to Hamas' October 7 attacks. Tens of thousands of Palestinians have been killed and nearly 2 million have been displaced. Doctors Without Borders emergency physician Dr. Tsien Min Din says the strip is in ruins.
6: The impact has been devastating. Not much has changed since the announcement of the ceasefire. The violence might be quieter, slower, it might be more insidious, but the fundamental reality ongoing on the ground is one of ongoing civilian deaths, displacement, and profound insecurity.
1: Death row prisoner Krista Pike is reportedly up and walking in hospital after last week's botched attempt to

0: Prosecutor in the US state of Tennessee. The now 50-year-old was sentenced to death after murdering a classmate in 1995, but survived two lethal injections last week. A member of her legal team says Pike is moving around her hospital room for the first time while still being mentally foggy. Earlier, a court ordered all evidence related to the failed execution be preserved, which could lay the groundwork for a lawsuit against the state. And the Canadian poet, writer and translator Anne Carson has won the 2026 Nobel Prize for Literature. Her work often blends verse, prose and dialogue in what critics describe as a genre-defying mix. The 76-year-old's written more than 20 books and translations. Ingrid Carlberg from the Academy spoke to the Nobel laureate by phone minutes before the announcement was made.
1: We didn't have so much time to speak. All she could had time to tell me was that she is for the moment in Iceland, where she's listening to the wind. She was taken by surprise, but very happy.
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0: Yes, well, hello and how are you? Philip Clark with you on ABC Radio. This is Nightlife. We are everywhere around the country on the local radio network. So good to be with you. Just that quick reminder again, in Perth from midnight your time to 5 a.m, you'll probably lose a bit of your FM reception. 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Lots of other ways to listen. 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The rest of the country should be fine on broadcast. It's the last hour of the program, just gone 1:06 Eastern time, 1:06 in Queensland. In Western Australia, it's 10:06. In South Australia, it's 12:40. And in the Territory, 12:40. Very good to be with you. We're going to finish up the Mighty Challenge, then into issues of the day. Plenty of things around. You might have some things you want to raise yourself. Give us a call, 1-300-800-222. But first up, we have a little thing that we call
1: the Mighty Challenge
0: that we're attending to. Yeah, you're right, Chris from Pakenham says, talking about motorcycles is a public service announcement at the moment because it's Motorcycle Awareness Month. It is. That's true. That is true. My friend Julie rides a Suzuki 1250. Loves long distance, racked up over 250,000 Ks. Gee, that is some achievement. Very good. All right, 1-300-800-222. Now, Ian from Dover in Tassie. I think we've dug you out again, Ian. Hello.
2: Hello, yes, I am on deck. Good morning.
0: Yes, good morning to you too. All right, we're up to question 18. We were in Steven Spielberg movies with two-word titles. We didn't have a very fair player on before, but which 2002 film is set in the pre-crime police department?
2: Pre-crime police department.
0: It's obviously a two-word title. Steven Spielberg movies are two-word titles. Which 2002 film is set in the pre-crime police department?
2: 2002. Okay, that gives me a good era to think of. I can only come up with RoboCop.
0: One word.
2: Thought so. Well, I did. I thought it was two. Thank you, Phil.
0: Thanks, Ian. Bye. See you later. No. All right, 1-300-800-222 is the number. That's a good point. On diesel, says my texter, I suppose the Indian Pacific runs on diesel. Curious about fuel consumption on rail. Well, yeah, they do. I mean, it would cost a fortune, I would imagine. Barbie from Newcastle's got the right answer here. What about

0: about Joe from Ridgehaven. Hi, Joe.
1: Oh, hello.
0: Which 2002 film is set in the pre-crime police department?
1: Minority Report.
0: It's Minority Report, yes. We did have that answer earlier, but I didn't think fairly obtained. But anyway, there we go. Joy of Logan says, Phil, Queensland remains on Eastern Standard Time. The rest of you are on EDST, Eastern Daylight Saving Time. Yes, Joy. Well, let's... That's fine. I read the time without comment, Joy. Dave the Truckee had Minority Reports. Jackie had Police Academy, no. All right, question number 19. What do you want to do? Stay with Steven Spielberg or Shipwrecks and Castaways?
1: Shipwrecks and Castaways.
0: Which Dutch ship was wrecked off the coast of Western Australia on the 4th of June, 1629?
1: The Batavia.
0: Correct. The Batavia is, yes, it was. It was the Batavia. All right, question number 20, Shipwrecks and Castaways. Staying here?
1: Yep.
0: Name either of the two Shakespeare plays that open with a shipwreck.
1: Tempest?
0: The Tempest, yes, the Tempest is one of them, yes. You could have also opened with Twelfth Night as well. Okay, question number 20, Shipwrecks and Castaways.
1: Yep.
0: In the film Castaway, what type of ball is Wilson?
1: Volleyball.
0: A volleyball, yes, correct. All right, one, two, three, four, five to go. We've got two in Shipwrecks and Castaways, three in Steven Spielberg movies.
1: Shipwrecks and Castaways has been good to me.
0: Okay, we're staying here. Which, in which Australian state or territory would you find the shipwreck coast?
1: Victoria.
0: Victoria is correct. Very good. One, two, three. Hang on, where did you start? You started on question 18. One, two, three, four on the trot. Nice work. Question number 22, Shipwrecks and Castaways. Captain Jonas Grumby and Thurston Howell III were characters from which sitcom?
1: Gilligan's Island.
0: Gilligan's Island, correct. Nice work. That's it for Shipwrecks and Castaways. We've got three left, Joe. We're in Steven Spielberg movies with two-word titles. Question number 23. Flesh Lump Eater, Blood Bottler and the Bone Cruncher are all characters from which 2016 movie?
1: The Bone Cruncher. I remember that from somewhere. No,
0: good, Joe. All right, mate, thank you, and we'll move on, but thank you for having a crack. Monica from the Hunter Valley. Hello, Monica.
2: Hey, Phil, how are you going? And hello, midwives, paramedics and nurses all working tonight.
0: And more power to their arms everywhere, Monica, and their stethoscopes and their... Oh, actually, they wouldn't use stethoscopes, would they?
2: Oh, no, we still do. We have to listen to chess. Now, Phil, I'm ringing up tonight under false pretenses.
0: Ah, the old false pretense. Yes, hello, Monica.
2: So, I've come home and there's lots of oranges on our trees and we don't use sprays as it's organic. I've made the marmalade. It's sensational in taste, but it's runny.
0: Oh.
2: Would your people out there tell me, I could add the pectin, but I don't want to add chemicals.
0: Pectin's not a chemical, though, is it? Not really.
2: Well, I don't know. It's just I've got this really good marmalade. It's now 1:10 in the morning.
0: Hang on, where is it? It's in the jam pan, is it?
2: Oh no, I've already put it into jars, but I'm looking at it and I love it. But should I thicken it or should I just stay with it?
0: What do you mean pour
2: the idea?
0: You mean pour it back out of the jars and thicken it up somehow?
2: Well, I can put it in that jam setup, but that means I've added a chemical. But at the moment all I've got is this beautiful organic orange and sugar.
0: Yeah.
2: Which tastes magnificent. And is wonderful, but do I add something to thicken it.
0: I don't know. Yeah. Let's put it out there, Mon. I think.

0: It's pretty in this world where Iran is bombing
1: Oh,
0: Saudi
1: no.
0: Arabia. I think it's a pretty important question, Phil.
1: I'd much prefer to discuss this, Monica, I can tell you. But hang on. Have you let it cool yet?
0: Yes, I have. Well, I mean, it's now like 10 past one and I've finally pulled it off at 11:30, but it tastes fantastic. I put it on toast.
1: But it's just too runny, yeah.
0: To quote Monty Python, it's very runny. Yeah.
1: I don't know. What do you reckon Monica should do? We'll put it out there. Should Monica tip it all back into the big pan? And can you add, I suppose you could add jam setter.
0: No, I can. I've got jam setter here, and yeah. I have used it in the past, but I'm...
1: But jam setter, jam setter is just natural pectin, isn't it?
0: I don't know. I just like, I'm moving more and more as I get older towards just really just natural products, and I was just so delighted to, you know, pull the oranges off and put a bit of sugar in and.
1: Raish reckons you should have added lemon seeds while you're cooking as a setter.
0: I've got seeds in it.
1: Amy says you get more pectin from the skin of the oranges. Well, you'd have some orange skin in there, wouldn't you? Yeah, you would.
0: I've actually, the recipe I've got is sensational because I meticulously julienne all of the
1: skins.
0: Peel. It's a fantastic, it tastes wonderful, but it's like, as Morgan Towers man would say, it's very runny.
1: Yeah, Monica, as you know, I do a bit of work in the kitchen. I would think myself. I share your thoughts about, you know, how being natural and organic and all that. But I would think jam setter is just a natural. It's a natural pectin. I would think it's okay. But we'll see what others think. Okay.
0: Yep. Good.
1: Now, Monica, question number 23: flesh lump eater, blood bottler, and the bone cruncher. Are characters from which 2016 movie?
0: No idea, so I'm going to be absolutely outrageous and say The Sound of Music.
1: Not The Sound of Music.
0: Golly!
1: Catherine in Wonthaggi, and as you know, everyone in Wonthaggi is an expert on these matters. Catherine in Wonthaggi, Monica, says marmalade can take a day to set.
0: Okay.
1: Wait till Tuesday before you decide to redo it.
0: Okay.
1: Plenty of other people are saying no. Deborah from the Grove says no, don't put jam setter in. Plenty of people saying leave it alone.
0: Yes. Yep.
1: Okay. Yeah. All right.
0: All right.
1: All right. Hang on.
0: Nightlife has spoken.
1: No. Hang on. Pectin's natural in fruit. Jam setter is different. I don't think is it. 2 days from now, okay?
0: Okay, right.
1: Robin says cornflour. That's a stupid suggestion, Robin. Sorry, with all due respect. Right. You don't want to put cornflour.
0: Cornflour I do in stir-fried as thick in it. But
1: but not in jam.
0: Taste versus viscosity, and it's quite a big dilemma in this global crisis of the world, isn't it?
1: Yes, that's true. Yeah. plenty of people are saying there's... plenty of people are saying... just leave it. Jeannie on the Sunshine Coast reckons you can boil it for longer. Well, yeah.
0: Yeah, I've done that before, but it does something to the integrity, I think. Yeah.
1: Leave it for a bit and see what happens.
0: I will leave it to the integrity of the nightlife community.
1: Thank you, Monica. See ya. Bye. No, it's a very important question. Annabelle from Osborne Park in Perth. Hello, Annabelle.
2: Hi, how are you?
1: Pretty good. Flesh lump eater, blood bottler, and the bone cruncher are characters from which 2016 movie?
2: Roald Dahl's BFG. Of
1: the
2: course.
1: BFG, yes.
3: What kind of a monster are you?
4: Bone cruncher, child chewer, meat dripper, gizzard gulper, butcher boy. Think because I'm a giant that I'm a man goblin cannibal. This be the story of a little girl. There'll be great adventures and laughter. Times will be hard, times will be soft. So hold your breath, cross your fingers, here we go.
3: I'm going to call you BFG.
1: Oh, dear.
2: Happy memories of reading that to my classes.
1: Yeah, good stuff. Ursula in Albany in WA says, Monica, leave it in jars, put it in a dark cupboard and for a couple of months. Some alarm. Marmalade maker of 40 years. Monica, you're a champion. Okay.
2: I think you could still make put it into a marmalade cake.
1: Oh, okay.
2: Yeah, I'd do that.
1: Make a marmalade. Oh, okay. I've never made a marmalade cake.
2: Oh, marmalade cake's the best.
1: What would you do with Monica's jam? Marmalade.
2: Was it jam? Was it marmalade?
1: What it was marmalade. But she said it tastes great, but it's too runny.
2: Was it Seville oranges that she made it with, is the question?
1: I don't know. I presume so.
2: I would only ever use those personally.
1: Hmm.
2: And also, I've ridden around Scotland on the back of a motorbike.
1: You have?
2: Yeah.
1: You've ridden around Scotland?
2: Yeah, well, I was on the back, I was pillion for...
1: Do you remember the bike, name of the bike? What type of...
2: CB600 or CB650.
1: Oh, yeah. Yes.
2: Honda.
1: It was CB650 it would be, yeah.
2: Yeah, 650. It was a very exciting trip.
1: Hey, how about that?
2: Yeah, on the back of a motorbike of a guy I didn't know well enough.
1: Oh, Annabelle.
2: It was very fun, very fun. Long before I met my husband.
1: That's a very good story. It's very good in your life, Annabelle, sometimes when you're lying in bed on your own and you can think back to what was, what could have been, and what was just as well avoided.
2: Yeah, and thank goodness things worked out as they did.
1: Correct. Hey, question 24. Steven Spielberg movies with two-word titles. Which 1993 Spielberg movie is based on a novel by Thomas Keneally?
2: Ooh, Thomas Keneally.
1: 1993 Spielberg movie is based on a novel by Thomas Keneally.
2: What's Schindler's List?
1: I'm going to miscount here. So what I'm going to do, is give you a proper sign in here.
2: Oh gosh.
1: This is the last question, question 25. Which 1993 Spielberg movie is based on a novel by Thomas Keneally?
2: I could only really think of Schindler's List around 1993. Or it could be Jurassic Park. But Jurassic Park's written by that other guy who's supremely...
1: And... Well, yeah, and I am allowed to say that though we have already had Jurassic Park as one answer.
2: Okay, then. Schindler's List.
1: Is that your answer?
2: Yeah.
1: Very good. You see, that's
2: amazing.
1: That trip around Scotland was worth it.
2: Yeah, and I wasn't able to watch Schindler's List until my kids were really old. So I associate it with it like...
1: Oh, well. That is entirely correct. It's a very disturbing film, Annabelle.
2: Yeah, so they had to be all over 15 before I watched it.
1: Well, absolutely right. Absolutely right.
2: Yeah, thank you. Oh, it's amazing because I've already got I got a magnet last year. I'm the one that worked in the Royal Household, remember?
1: I know. I know exactly who you are, Annabelle. Annabelle has fingers in royalty. No, that's what I was going to say. Fingers in royalty. That sounds very bad, doesn't it? Annabelle has worked with royalty.
2: Unfortunately, it doesn't count for much anymore that I dance with Prince Andrew, does it?
1: You know, that's the trouble, Annabelle. It's... Andrew is so far in the doodah that he's never going to get out, I don't think.
2: Oh, no, so I don't even really bother to use it. When people mention them, I don't even.
1: No, well, it's probably a bit malodorous even to mention it these days.
2: I know, but I have met Nelson Mandela, so I use that one.
1: Oh, you could use that one. I know you've danced with Andrew, but you have had a, haven't you had a turn around the floor with others? You've been on there
2: I've been in a sixth with Princess Diana, Prince Charles, Sarah Ferguson and Prince Andrew, me and a washer-upper and two others.
1: How about that?
2: Actually, that's an eightsome. Sorry, that was an eightsome reel.
1: Stop it. I believe you, but many won't.
2: I can send you pictures.
1: Don't.

0: See you later.
1: Thank you so much.
0: Good on you. Bye-bye. I'll put you on hold. Don't hang up, Annabelle, and we'll get some details from you. Annabelle did. She worked as when she was, you know, kind of a young thing in the royal household in the UK, in Scotland. 1-300-800-222. My texter says, I think you should award text magnets for the winning texters. Paul from Plainland says, yes, I should have asked him that. Did Andrew sweat when he was dancing? Oh, dear. You see, he's suing, Andrew's suing the police for arresting him in the first place, saying the warrants for his arrest were never properly granted. Yes, I hate it when you've heard the answer and you say, is that your answer? And what would you do if she changed her mind? Well, you see, Annette, because there is a basic and fundamental rule of the Mighty Challenge is that you can't ask me questions, and people frequently say, is it, for example, is it so-and-so, which is a question which I can't answer. But, I would like an answer. Kitty from Ballina says that marmalade would go nicely poured over pancakes. Actually, there's a natural jelly crystal you can buy and use with juice to make a natural jelly. Those crystals may work. No, there is jam setter. Jam setter is a pectin. I'm sure it is. I don't think it's an artificial thing, isn't it? I don't think it is, no. I don't think it is. I think it would be okay to use that. But look, I'll defer to marmalade experts because I've only made it once and I'm not a marmalade maker for many, many, many, many years. But the advice seems to be leave it. Leave it, just leave it, and maybe for a month or two, and then it will come good. All righty, 1-300-800-222 is the number. If you want to continue the discussion, I would be happy to. 1-300-800-222 issues of the day. There's a few things around. Victorian government said no more open fires. Tell us about the joy of a log fire in your house, eh? That's pretty good. Also, retirement's meant to be that period when you sign off from 9 to 5. Have you got things planned? Have you got something planned? You might like to talk to me about that as well. 1-300-800-222 is the number. Rod's on the road. G'day, Rod.
2: G'day, Bill.
0: What's up? You want to talk about the price of diesel?
2: A gentleman was on earlier tonight talking about the price of diesel and everything. I've got receipts in my truck.
0: Yeah.
2: From 2 weeks ago when diesel first hit $107 a barrel.
0: Oh, yeah.
2: And on the Tuesday morning when I filled up, diesel was $2.62 a litre. In the afternoon, when another guy at work filled up at the same service station, diesel had gone up to $2.66 a litre.
0: Yeah.
2: 2 days later, the price of oil was still $107 a barrel. The diesel at that service station was then $2.72 a litre.
0: Yeah, I know. But the thing is, Rod, as I'm sure you know yourself, that the price of diesel and the price of oil are related in some senses, but not by direct relation, because it's a processed fuel.
2: I haven't finished.
0: Rod.
2: Two days later on from that, the cost of oil, the raw product, was still $107 a litre, a barrel, and the cost of the diesel at the pump was $2.90 a litre.
0: Yeah, but Rod, you're not listening to what I'm saying, Rod. It's a refined fuel, which is related, obviously, to the price of oil in some ways, but not directly.
2: But it didn't change the cost of refining. It didn't change 3 times in 4 days.
0: Yeah, well, depends where...
2: They didn't pay their workers anymore in Singapore.
0: Oh, Rod, I agree with you in general terms. I cannot explain the price of fuel. And
2: it's the biggest rort in the country.
0: Well, true, and it has been.
2: For the federal government.
0: Yep. Okay. You might have some different views on it, but the issue at the moment is diesel. Of course, it's a refined fuel, and it comes from refineries, and those refineries are under a lot of pressure. The stuff out of, I mean, for example, Russia's in all sorts of problems, none coming from there, and we've seen what's happened in the US as well. Their own refineries are churning at, you know, full capacity. The fuel itself is the fuel itself is in short supply. That's driving the price.

0: But so he's not Prince Andrew. I don't know where that leaves Andrew now, but he's accepted the price. Apparently the Thames Valley, this is breaking news out from the BBC, they accept that the search warrants they used to search their house, I don't know about the arrest warrants, were unlawful. I wonder where that leads. Leaves him. Jackie in Yeronga Billy says, I'm retiring soon to bed because I've run out of fuel. Paul in the truck in Esperance. G'day, Paul.
1: G'day, Bill. How you going?
0: Good. Have you, unless you've got complete explanation and wisdom about the price of diesel.
1: Well, yeah, corporate's making a lot of profits, and I know that. I work in the industry. I can remember when diesel went to 16 cents a litre and the farmers were up in arms, and that's when they gave them the rebates for the fuel excise.
0: Mm-hmm.
1: At the same time, petrol went to 30 cents a litre, people were complaining. And the Indian Pacific, well, I'm not quite sure about the Indian Pacific, but those big freight trains that come from over east to the west, from Port Augusta to Perth, they use 66,000 litres. I know that because they used to fuel them up.
0: 66,000 litres?
1: Yeah, 5,000 tonnes, 5 kilometres long. They use 66,000 litres from Port Augusta to Perth.
0: So 66,000 times, yep. what's the price of diesel at the moment? Say $3?
1: Oh, they don't pay that for it, mate.
0: Well,
1: they don't pay anywhere near that price for it.
0: Okay, but they're going to have to pay something for it.
1: Yeah, they'd probably be fine, though. They'd be paying under $2 a litre for it easy.
0: $2 a litre? So
1: under,
0: what?
1: Yeah, they would, there.
0: 132,000 bucks a trip.
1: Yeah, probably. Yeah, a lot of 5,000 tons of freight on there, mate. That's they get spread the cost.
0: Probably cheap.
1: But yeah, they buy it from the refineries, as you know, in those big tank lots.
0: Yeah.
1: They just buy, and it's just distributed. It's, and the oil companies.
0: Well, it's all import. It's all imported. Yeah, it's all in. But do they? Hang on. Is there an excise on it? Maybe there isn't.
1: I don't think they do pay any excise. No.
0: No.
1: It's.
0: Well, if it's there, they're not paying any excise. But they're still. Look, it's an imported product, diesel, though, Paul. I mean, they're still going to have to pay the market price for it.
1: Even when it was refined in Australia, mate, they paid a lot of it because they used to buy it in. They'd buy it by the tank, not the road tank load. By the
0: shipload. Yeah, yeah, yeah.
1: They buy it because they're not New South Wales Rail, Big Rail, National Rail, but they all buy their own fuel. And they buy it in huge quantities. In fact, it actually wasn't quite diesel, it was a special. But there's 10 grades of diesel or more, and it's all called LFO, light fuel oil. You go from 1 to 10. And LFO 3 was what the New South Wales Rail used to buy because it had a special blend. With special entities to stop the smoke and stop the,
0: All right, mate. Yeah. Thank you, Paul. I knew you'd help us. Thank you. Paul in the truck near Esperance. All righty, 1-300-800-222. Thanks for the text, by the way. Amanda says, by the way, just back on motorcycles and pillion passengers and pillion journeys, and Annabelle saying she was on the back of a Honda CB 650 around Scotland. I've only ever been pillion, says Amanda, but loved it. Went round the Loire Valley in France on the back of a Honda VF 1000 Boldore. Ah, well. Also fell off the back of a Yamaha FZR 1000 because the bloke accelerated so suddenly. Went down the freeway like a ragdoll, didn't break anything. Good old, you're lucky. Amanda, my body did turn all the colours of the rainbow over the next few weeks, though. Thanks for the great show. Thank you. Yes, motorcycle journeys. We could have a whole segment on that, couldn't we? Back on Marmalade Gate and the Marmalade Project, Rachel in Canberra says, Phil, love the Marmalade Project. Monica, wait for it to cool completely to set, and if it doesn't, return it to the boil until it passes the tack test. That's a drip on a cold plate. If that doesn't work, try adding some pectin. Or just enjoy as it is. Try marmalade poured over sponge cake and serve with fresh cream.

0: Jam setter may have other non-food ingredients. Yeah, I don't think it does, but I don't think it does, but I take your point. 1-300-800-222 is the number. Yes, that interesting development in the UK by Prince Andrew. He's won his case, apparently. So if the search warrants were issued illegally, I'm not sure where that leaves him. As I say, in terms of public rehabilitation, he is so far down the tube and so far in the doodah that I don't think he can ever recover. But maybe he's seeking something else. All right, you know what? I believe we're nearly time for...
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2: on ABC Radio.
0: Yes, that time of the week. That time of the week which lots of us look forward to, you know what? Because, after everything is said and done and everything is done and dusted, there comes a time when it's time for...
2: It's time for Dave's Discs.
0: Dave.
3: Oh, hello. Motorbikes.
0: Yeah.
3: Did you ever have one?
0: Yeah.
3: Honda 50 step through, postie bike.
0: Yeah, the postie bike.
3: When I was just a kid, we used to ride those. Dad taught us how to ride. And
0: good.
3: He'd have a big old, you know, cruiser.
0: I've always loved them, but I've retired my big bike.
3: Yes. And I'm sad.
0: I'm on the scooter at the moment.
3: Yeah, I know. But that's all right. Hey, scooters are okay.
0: Hey, you can put your leg out.
3: That's right. You know, just jump on, grab the cap, drop and off
0: the
3: you go.
0: Drop the knee.
3: Yeah, that's right.
0: Hey, what have we got?
3: We've got somebody special. We're going subterranean, if you like, into the city of New York City for one of our best, I think, finest of singers. Bette Midler is adored by fans right around the globe. Apart from her music, there are millions who have flocked to the cinemas to see one of her flicks. For her work in film, Bette Midler was twice nominated for the Academy Award for Best Actress for performances in the drama The Rose and the musical For the Boys. The all-round entertainer has received major competitive entertainment industry awards, including 4 Golden Globes, 3 Grammys, 3 Emmy Awards, and 2 Tony Awards. Bette Midler's first Grammy came in 1973 for Best New Artist. Then came the Grammy for Best Female Pop Vocal Performance in 1981 for the song that we'll feature tonight. And in 1991, she won the Record of the Year for Wind Beneath My Wings. One of the best-selling female performers, Bette Midler has sold over 30 million albums worldwide. As one of the world's most beloved entertainers, she's garnered accolades right across all facets of show business. Bette Midler was awarded a star on the Hollywood Walk of Fame back in 1985 and received the prestigious Kennedy Center honor in 2021 as a 44th honoree. In fact, Bette Midler performed at the Kennedy Center Concert Hall for the very first time way back in March of 73 as part of the Divine Miss M tour. But how many of us know how Bette Midler was awarded the gracious title of the Divine Miss M? Where this eccentric and eclectic showbiz savant began her career? Yes, initially her first job was in a pineapple processing and canning plant. Only appropriate for a girl growing up in Hawaii, I guess. And she earned her way through university studying drama. But back in 1966, she dropped out of university after landing a role in a local film, Hawaii, and then using the earnings to migrate to New York City in pursuit of her dreams. There she joined La Mama, which is a world-renowned New York institution. It's experimental theatre and a dynamic hub for risk-taking performances, and still, to this day, a vital part of New York City's cultural fabric. Bette really made New York her home and fit right in with the creative crowd long before becoming the Disney-fied performer that we see today up on screen. And if experimental theatre wasn't enough, Bette would soon come to garner an audience in the subterranean scenes of The Big Apple. She would soon collaborate with a fellow who would become her musical director and piano accompanist up on stage for performances, Barry Manilow. He helped arrange her breakthrough sound on stage and co-produced her debut album in the studio. Bette would develop a camp.

0: wimpy, bawdy persona known as the Divine Miss M, combining outrageous costumes, comedic banter, and eclectic musical covers, cabaret style. Those performances would take place in what would also become an institution in New York City, the Continental Baths, a landmark gay bathhouse located in the basement of a Sonia Hotel on the city's Upper West Side. While it was successful as a not-so-secret sex club, the Baths owner, Steve Ostro, decided that on a Saturday night he'd add live entertainment and hired a then-relatively unknown singer who had been a cast member in the original Broadway run of Fiddler on the Roof to perform once a week under a three-month contract at $50 a gig.
1: We're all set to roll. I know you're all set to roll. And I know you're going to give a very warm welcome to this gal because she is the first great superstar at the Continental Baths. So what more can you say? Here she is, Bette Midler!
2: I love coming back. This is my 800th farewell appearance here at the Continental Baths. I swear to you, I'm going to give you like a jack-in-the-box. Steven, you know, the owner of this dump, is making a concerted effort to find people who can fill my shoes or my blouses. Anyway, he approached Josephine the plumber to replace me. She declined. She came down and looked the place over and decided she could never get the stains out of these sinks. Come on, boys, pinch each other. Get that blood circulating. Your mother is up here working. Very warm in here. I can't tell if the air conditioner is on. I hear something. I'm not sure that's the air conditioner. You know?
0: This 48,000 square foot bathhouse served as a cultural safe haven for gay men and became a burgeoning hub for eclectic New York nightlife. Bette Midler's flamboyant, high-energy shows would feature 1930s and 40s retro tunes, salty humour, a cappella numbers, and she would famously describe her style as trash with class and sleaze with ease.

Bette Midler's breakout popularity among the continental bathhouse patrons earned her the affectionate moniker Bathhouse Betty. She would also refer to herself as the Divine Miss M during performances up on stage, and after her popularity swelled, the continental baths began attracting mainstream celebrities, much more media attention. Yeah.

It was quite some eclectic beginnings for Bette Midler and for Barry Manilow as well. The stage so steamy, Barry Manilow could never keep the piano tuned. Now, this cellar downstairs in the Asonia Hotel on Upper West Side of New York was becoming popular for more reasons than its patrons had anticipated. Suddenly, a

A-listers and socialites were lining up to get in on Saturday nights, all agog at this woman with wild red hair in thrift shop clothes and outrageous makeup, standing by the piano and singing tunes from the 30s and 40s, and in between, cracking bawdy jokes. Those turning up in the crowd were people like Tumen Capote, Liza Minnelli, Andy Warhol, Mick Jagger, Princess Margaret, Valentino, and even David Bowie. As more celebrities turned up each week to the steam baths, Bette Midler began opening the show with the Star Spangled Banner, a cappella style, before launching into her acts. Now, she was patently aware of American pride, no matter where the Yanks find themselves, and Bathhouse Bette knew the audience would stand up with true national patriotism every time she sang Star Spangled Banner. Now, after finding themselves huddled into the continental baths, these A-listers would be at the back of the regular patrons, who would, of course, stand to attention, dropping their towels and mooning the celebrities behind them. It was some welcome. Bette Midler would then launch into her set, most of which were retro tunes from artists that she simply adored, the female singing groups like the Boswell Sisters and the Andrews Sisters. Heavily inspired by their close harmony swing style, Bette Midler would famously cover their wartime classic Boogie Woogie Bugle Boy up on stage in this cabaret-style spectacle. The popularity of the Divine Miss M would blossom into a recording deal with Atlantic Records, who would sign both Bette Midler and Barry Manilow to produce the 1972 debut release of her breakout album, The Divine Miss M.

0: That track, Boogie Woogie Bugle Boy, propelled Bette Midler to national stardom. By the late 1970s, Bette Midler was signing a major $600,000 film contract with 20th Century Fox. Her success on stage, from a pre-Stonewall era through chart success with her music and garnering a legion of fans backing her from her bathhouse days, in 1979, Bette signed the high-profile movie contract, marking her official star-making feature film debut. The success of this film propelled Bette Midler to international fame and garnered her second of her three Grammys for Best Female Pop Vocal Performance. Loosely based on the life of Janis Joplin and her turbulent career, Bette's debut film started out as a biographical script called Pearl, which was the nickname of the songstress and, of course, the title of her final album. After the Joplin family refused to grant the rights to her actual story, the screenplay was extensively revised and it was changed into a fictionalized narrative about a character named Mary Rose Foster.
1: Joy. The tears.

0: remarkable performer in a remarkable motion picture debut. Bette Midler is The Rose.
1: Bette Midler's performance, along with this dynamic film, would earn 4 Academy Award nominations and multiple Golden Globe wins.
2: The winner is Bette Midler.

0: surprise. And I, gee, it feels good. I'm reminded of when Joan Crawford actually won her Golden Globe, and she said, I can't do it. I can't. I have to be tasteful. They told me I was supposed to be. She said, I'll show you a pair of Golden Globes. Gratified, and I'm really, I'd like to say thanks to the members of the Hollywood Foreign Press Association, many of whom I have actually spent time with, and I'd like to thank my friends, the people that I made the Rose with. It was the most wonderful thing that ever happened to me, making that film. And to all of us, all of those, you know, people who helped, thank you very much. I owe you everything.
1: The song that became a huge Billboard and worldwide smash hit from Bette's debut movie was penned by Amanda McBroom, who wanted to offer a positive view of love that disagreed with other cynical definitions. Her song helped to define a major motion picture that would also give Bette Midler a firm footing in the movie world. Amanda McBroom actually mainly focused on a career in acting in the 1970s, but she did a little singing as well, performing live here and there. Now, even though she didn't concentrate on songwriting, she'd occasionally dabble with penning her thoughts into songs which she'd perform at her sporadic performances. When Amanda McBroom heard producers were looking for songs for a Janis Joplin-inspired movie, she decided to submit her gentle, melodic piece about her observations of love. While several people involved in the film wanted something just that bit more rocky to kind of highlight the feature, Bette Midler simply fell in love with the song the moment that she heard it. She even asked the part-time songwriter, Amanda McBroom, to also sing the backing vocals on this track. Structured around three verses and no chorus, that gives the song its great appeal and weight. Every lyric needs to count. A song that refuses to agree wholly in the damaging aspects of love, which is refuted in the lines of a flowing river or a cutting razor. Instead comes the positive, I say love, it is a flower, and you, its only seed. On Nightlife Tonight, our disc is the song lifted from the movie, the title track, performed by screen debutante Bette Midler. This is The Rose.

0: What a song, eh? What a song. The Rose, Bette Midler. Thanks, Dave. That was great. That was great. Yes. But Marion says, yes, I remember from her from Beaches, Wind Beneath My Wings, which was, that's true. Wind Beneath My Wings was huge for her. That song is quite something. And I think it always, there's a part of you that it grabs, isn't it? Thanks, Dave. Excellent work.
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0: Yes, you're right, Latif. She did sing Tenderfield Sadler too. What stage? She did. She did. Where are we? Oh, yes, plenty of people texting and saying, Monica, if you're still up, jam set again, it contains caster sugar and pectin and nothing else. Yes, just look, just back on Andrew Mountbatten Windsor. He's won his court case. A judge has agreed with him. Those search warrants were issued unlawfully. Now, if this is the case, then the police are going to have some explaining to do here. One of my texters says, Phil, what has Andrew Mountbatten Windsor actually been found guilty of? Well, nothing, the answer, because he's been humiliated, obviously, because the police have arrested him, searched his property, etc., and everyone has seen the famous picture of him being driven away in the car attempting to evade photographers. Humiliating, of course. But the police have, after all this time, it's been, what, 7 months or something? Police have never charged him. And they've actually issued a call to people at large. If anybody has got any information that they, you know, please come forward, leading to a lot of speculation that the police don't have anything or don't have enough to charge him with at the moment. So, look, if the search warrants were improperly issued, what happens to all the things that they've collected and all the evidence that they've collected? Does that mean that they can't use it? Well, Andrew's lawyers will no doubt be suggesting just that, I am sure. So anyway, some interesting developments. That breaking news from the BBC that Andrew, formerly the Prince Andrew, has won his court action, saying the search warrants against him were illegally issued.
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0: I've got to get out of here, but not you don't. Ashwin Segar's going to look after you after this. Ashwin, g'day.
3: Phil, I've got some controversy today. You know, we always try to tell dogs what to do.
0: Yeah.
3: Should we be making ourselves more like them rather than dominating them all the time at home, do you think?
0: Oh, what do you mean?
3: Well, more like a
0: do you want this steak or shall I eat it?
3: Exactly. Yeah.
0: If you got Labrador, you wouldn't ask that. You wouldn't put that choice.
3: No. Just go the complete other way. Maybe there's a halfway middle ground between how we raise our dogs. So we have an academic on and a dog owner to talk about the changing.
0: Who's doing the talking though? The dog or the academic?
3: Yeah. Well, I don't know. I haven't actually done a video call, so I'll find out. Actually, it was all done by email, so we'll find out if it's actually a dog in disguise during the program. And also, there's a botched execution in the US. The United States is not having a good run with death penalty as well.
0: That's a terrible, terrible story.
3: Yes, lots of news coming up.
0: All right, Ashwin, thank you. Have a good one. Ashwin Segar is going to look after you after this. And you have a great weekend too, whatever you're doing. Football season's over, everyone. It's not. Come on, AFLW. It's still with us. All right, look, have a great time. You and I will speak again on Monday.
4: ABC News with Glenn Lauder. Oil prices have risen by another 5% following renewed fighting in Saudi Arabia's capital. Brent crude has gone up to just over $105 a barrel following explosions in Riyadh, as Houthis claim a new attack on Saudi's international airport where flights have been disrupted. The Saudi-led coalition say they've intercepted and destroyed two Houthi ballistic missiles aimed at the capital. Ukraine is mourning the deaths of more than 50 people in two consecutive nights of Russian strikes as the US Secretary of State declares the war is at a dangerous stalemate. Ukraine's President Volodymyr Zelensky is appealing for support from NATO countries in the wake of the latest Russian attacks that have killed at least 33 people at a bus stop in Kramatorsk and 22 in Priluki the day before, while two people have reportedly died in Ukrainian drone attacks in Russia. Ukrainian negotiators are due to visit the US for talks on the war tomorrow. Marco Rubio says he fears escalations could spark a wider conflict.
5: Stalemates only end one of two ways. Number one, you have a negotiated settlement, one in which each side have to give up something in order to get peace. And we have tried, and we will continue to try and do what we can to facilitate a negotiated settlement to the end of that war. The other way that stalemates end is through escalation.
4: British police say warrants to search properties linked to Andrew Mountbatten Windsor have been incorrectly granted and must be quashed. King Charles' younger brother was arrested on suspicion of misconduct in public office in February, with searches carried out at properties in Sandringham and Windsor. But Mountbatten Windsor applied for the warrants to be quashed, and Thames Valley Police say it accepts they'd not been properly granted. It says its criminal investigation, which began after the release of the Epstein files, continues. Andrew denies any wrongdoing in relation to Epstein and says he regrets their friendship. A man's been arrested after an alleged carjacking in Sydney's CBD. Emergency services were called to the intersection of King and Pitt Streets at around 9 p.m, where officers were told a man allegedly carjacked a woman in her 20s driving a Mazda sedan before driving along George Street. The woman was not injured. The vehicle allegedly collided with a rideshare vehicle at the intersection of Market Street before crashing into a stationary police vehicle and allegedly striking a female pedestrian in her 50s. That woman's in a stable condition in a hospital with a head wound, and a 36-year-old man's been taken to hospital under police guard for mandatory testing. The data centre technology company Firmus appears to have hit trouble even before its much-anticipated float on the Australian share market. The firm had been hoping to be valued at an eye-watering $44 billion later this month, but senior market analyst at Capital.com Kyle Rodder says while the valuation is already ambitious, there are now doubts the company will be able to deliver on its promises.
6: At this point in time, they've only got 5% of the capacity that they have flagged required to generate the growth and profits in the future that, again, would justify the price tag. And so investors are asking themselves, am I taking too much risk by handing over my money to this company, and will they be able to fulfill their promises?
4: Police armed with rifles will soon be patrolling Sydney streets as part of an elite new unit set up in the wake of the deadly Bondi Beach terrorist attack. Here's Jessica Kidd.
7: The Armed Response Command is a highly trained and permanent new police unit designed to rapidly respond to terrorist attacks and armed offenders. The public will soon see officers armed with rifles and specialist vehicles out on the streets as the new unit starts training in real-world environments. ARC officers will be armed with rifles, and their vehicles will be fitted with gun safes to store firearms safely. And a new 24-hour police operations centre will support the new unit with logistics and intelligence. ARC will replace Operation Shelter, which was set up in October 2023 in response to heightened community tensions and an increase in anti-Semitism and Islamophobia.
4: And the Australian Rugby League Commission's accusing New Zealand Rugby of hypocrisy after it launched a legal challenge against the name of the PNG Chiefs. Here's Sam Wilkinson.
8: New Zealand Rugby governs rugby union across the Tasman. It has launched proceedings in the New Zealand High Court to prevent the NRL's new Papua New Guinea-based franchise from using the Chiefs' name in that country. They say it's to protect the brand of the Waikato-based Chiefs, who have played in Super Rugby since 1996. The Australian Rugby League Commission's executive chairman, Peter Volander,

0: says it's hypocritical because the Auckland Super Rugby team uses the nickname the Blues when the New South Wales Rugby League team has been called that for more than half a century. Mr. Volandes has vowed to defend the legal action vigorously.
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3: Good morning. Those are the numbers to play the quiz, which is what we always start with here on Overnights. So do call in if you'd like to play along. Let me turn that down a bit. Let's get some better balance this evening. The quiz, the way it works is you answer a question correctly, you get 1 point. Up to 2 points per person. So everyone who answers correctly is in the draw to win. If this is your first time, it's up to 2 points per person. And at the end, we draw a winner. It's the prestigious ABC Radio Overnights fridge magnet. Glorious prize. You can stick it on your fridge or outdoors. You can stick it on a child's backpack. It's fairly versatile. Let the school know about your victory. 1300 800 222 is the number to call. There is one line free, and then we will kick off after this first song. This is the plan, then. This is the mental journey we'll go on for the rest of the program. Boston, the US is having some serious troubles. There's a botched execution case that they need to look into. There's some plans for a new presidential retreat. Camp David is the current presidential escape. There's another place that presidents might go to. One of Donald Trump's golf courses is being considered. And then two topics of interest, I think. Firstly, how do we have a better relationship with our dogs? I think typically we've had a slightly authoritarian relationship with them. We tell them what to do, where to sit, where they can sleep. It's a kind of authoritarian style. Well, I have a pet owner and an academic, a doctor, a bioethicist, who says maybe we should meet them halfway, be more like them. And I think there's some sense to that. When you think about who in history has had the best relationship with dogs, with canines at least, it's Mowgli, isn't it? It's Mowgli from the Jungle Book. And not once did he ask one of those wolves to do a roly-poly, play origami. He always, you know, he joined their world in a sense. And maybe there's a way we can join our dog's world to become closer to them. So we'll talk about how to do that in the second hour. And then afterwards, we live in a bubble of social media and being told what we already know, what we already think and opine. We just get it reinforced. And when it comes to books, the same thing is happening. Online bookstores are recommending things that we've already bought before. And so it's hard to break out of that bubble. One way to do that is to just go in and talk to your local bookshop owner, and they will diagnose you, your personality, your book taste. They'll figure out what you really need to read next, and they'll let you know. So if you would like to find out how to buy your next book, stick around for that conversation. We have a bookseller in for that. Plenty more coming up, including New Zealand has lost its title as the world's friendliest country. Who has taken them over and why? Well, it's still a pretty friendly country. Last I can check, I think they still don't wear shoes sometimes at university. Our lecturer didn't wear shoes while teaching us business, and lots of friendly hellos when you walk down the street. But maybe it's been pipped by someone else who's taken over the world's friendliest title. So that is the plan. It's dogs, it's books, it's friendliness, news around the world. The lines are currently busy for the quiz, but they will clear up as we go. Keep this number aside, 1300 800 222. I'll meet you on the other side of this song and we'll begin.

0: That is Sunny Came Home by Sean Colvin. It sounds like there's a story to that song. I've never looked it up. Many of you will know what it is. Some of you have texted already about this cats and dogs story. How bossy should we be with our dogs? That's one of the questions we have today. Hello, Ashwin, says the text message from Claude. Looking forward to a great program. I love my dogs and cats. They tell me what to do, which makes them very happy. Good, good. I mean, you're academic. We'll see. Maybe you're going too far, but there might be a way we can just meet them halfway, our dogs and cats. Quick run of the temperatures before we kick off with the quiz. Brisbane, you will have 29 degrees today, partly cloudy. Sydney, 23 and sunny. Melbourne, 26 degrees, mostly sunny. Canberra, 24, mostly sunny. Hobart, 25 degrees today, mostly sunny. Darwin, 33 and partly cloudy. Adelaide, showers, possible afternoon storm. Perth, 20 degrees. And a shower or two. That is the temperature. Let us play the quiz. April joins us from Sydney. Hello, April.
1: Good morning, Ashwin.
0: I can imagine you would have a cat or a dog in your life.
1: I have a cat, yeah. Do you remember the little dog that was making lots of noise, little whimpering
0: yes.
1: noises when yeah. I rang from Perth?
0: You were babysitting.
1: Yeah, well, she very sadly succumbed and crossed over the Rainbow Bridge about a week ago.
0: Oh, sorry to hear that. Was she getting a bit older?
1: She was 16, yeah.
0: That's a good run for a dog, isn't it?
1: For a little dog, yeah. But still, it's very sad how we, you know, they don't live all that long in terms of...
0: A lot of the times when we have a dog, we don't want to buy another one, right? Because we remember those last few months and we think, I can't do that again. That's it for me. So, yeah, I wonder if the owner will that be it for the owner? Do you think she'll have a brief reprieve from dog ownership?
1: She had a pair. She had a little boy and girl. They were siblings from puppies. And she's thinking she'd like to adopt a rescue one, but she wants to have some time to travel and do some things.
0: Another chapter. Well, I'm glad you were there towards the end. And that explains why she might have been a bit anxious when you were with her. It was just, you know, towards the end and she was getting a bit more scared of things.
1: Oh, she was, and she was very missing her owner very much too, which didn't normally happen. So as you say, it's like,
0: We change. Well, sorry to hear that. It's another chapter gone, so, yeah.
1: Yeah, thank you.
0: Let us kick you off with a quiz question, April.
1: Oh, can I just do a quick shout-out, too, before I forget? The three J's tonight. So Justin, if he's in the queue after me at some point.
0: Yeah.
1: Jen, who's one of my line dancing friends, and Jackie, who's she's travelling at the moment. So, spending time in Perth.
0: This is your first Triple J.
1: Yes, Triple J, exactly. Yeah.
0: Normally it's Jackie
1: and Robin
0: in
1: the UK.
0: Triple J and R. Shout out to you. Your question to kick off with then, April, is what are Gruyere, Gouda and Gorgonzola?
1: Oh, fromage. They're cheeses. One of them's a Dutch. Gouda's Dutch, but yeah.
0: You've never tasted Gouda. Is it worth it?
1: No, I don't like it particularly.
0: Is it a bit...
1: Gruyere is very good. They use Gruyere in making fondue.
0: It melts well.
1: Things. Yeah, it's beautiful cheese.
0: Yeah, I'm putting it in a cheese sauce. Now you see triple cheese, quadruple cheese sauces, so no one's sticking to one cheese anymore. We have to learn how to mix them up. Gordon from Nollamara says, dogs have owners, cats have staff.
1: That's true.
0: It's very true. Yeah. Unfortunately, that is our life. April, thanks. That's one on it. It's one question for you. Your second question is, a thing of beauty... is a joy forever, is the best known line of the poem Endymion, written by whom?
1: Endymion.
0: Endymion is the poem, yes. And the line is, a thing of beauty is a joy forever. And who's the author?
1: Oh, I don't know. I can't even guess this. No, I'm sorry. I'll have to pass on that one and I'll let somebody else have a go.
0: See who knows. Thank you, April.
1: Forward to hearing the answer. Thanks, Ashwin. Have a great weekend. You've got a great lineup tonight. This morning. I'm looking forward to listening on Catch Up tomorrow.
0: Dogs and books, and it should be fun. Thanks, April.
1: Thanks. Good night.
0: Ashley says, my dogs already know the pecking order in our home and that my role is clearly defined as their servant. I wouldn't have it any other way. Okay, so maybe I've misread this. Maybe dogs need to pay us more respect. Let's figure this out together during the program. Lee has joined us from Adelaide. Hello, Lee.
2: Hello.
0: Lee, do you have a dog or a cat?
2: No, I've got a cat.
0: Is the cat bossy or do you tell it what to do?
2: No, I don't tell it what to do.
0: What's the cat's name?
2: Vince.
0: Vince, did you say?
2: Yeah.
0: And what's its personality like?
2: Nothing. It runs around the garden and likes to swing around.
0: Oh, does it climb up the curtains once every month?
2: Yeah, and it swings around everywhere.
0: I like it. And you don't tell it to get down?
2: Yeah.
0: No, it's good. Let them be free. All right, Lee, let's kick you off with a question. Who is the lead singer of Coldplay?
2: Forgot his name. Chris Martin.
0: Chris Martin is correct for 1 point. I have to also take you back to that other question that April was on, Lee, and that is, a thing of beauty is a joy forever is the best known line of the poem Endymion, written by whom?
2: Actually, I don't know that. I'm going to take one guess. Is it William Shakespeare?
0: It's not Shakespeare. It is an older poem, so you're on the right track, but not Shakespeare, yeah. Lee. I'll chat to you another night.
2: Yeah.
0: Thank you. 1 point for Lee. Okay, a couple of dog owners texted. I've already read those out. It's, yeah, what do we do with our dogs? Do we boss them around? Someone says, I also love cats. Yeah, I mean, they're nice. They're nice. We had a cat for, I think, 17 years, which is quite a long time. He was fussy. I would say not bossy, just fussy. He needed microwaved food. You know, not in the beginning, but once he realised he could get food from us, it had to be microwaved for a certain length of time. So, yeah, they change, don't they? They figure us out, these cats and dogs. Eric joins from Melbourne. Hi, Eric.
3: Hi, Ashwin. Yeah, I reckon dogs like jumping up and sitting down and play all the instructions we give them because we give them food for it, you know?
0: So you think they want a job to do and it makes them feel useful?
3: Yeah, they like getting our attention because they know they'll get food, especially working dogs like Kelpies and Border Collies and sheep dogs. They like running about and chasing sheep and cows and that cattle dog. Yeah.
0: They like having a leader maybe, but do you think they wish we were more like them sometimes?
3: Maybe. I don't know. You can never tell with a dog unless you're in a dog's brain. It's impossible. And as for the rugby league Chiefs, it's a different coach. I don't know what the New Zealanders are complaining about. It's like AFL's got the Bulldogs and NRL's got the Bulldogs. Mm-hmm. And they can live with that. So I don't know why New Zealand's complaining about the Papua New Guinean Chiefs. You know?
0: I didn't hear that story. Are they? They want them to go for something different, like a unique name.
3: Naming rights. They're saying, oh, we've had Chiefs.
0: The Waikato Chiefs, I think.
3: Yeah, for 30 years. And it's a different code. Similar game, of course, but it's a different code.
0: Yeah, I wonder if rugby and rugby league, they feel, look, it's a brand is a brand and you need to come up with something completely different. Even though it's a different code, they just think a brand is a brand.
3: I suppose. Yeah.
0: Maybe.
3: We'll see what happens. It's going to the courts. We'll see what happens. It was on the news earlier.
0: Yeah, okay, one to watch. Well, do you want to pass, Eric, on this question or have a go about this?
3: It's a tough one. I'll pass.
0: Pass. So anyone else, you can come back to that question. The question is, a thing of beauty is a joy forever is the best-known line of the poem Endymion, written by her. So we'll come back to that another time. Your question, Eric, question number one for you. By area, Brazil is by far the largest country in South America. Which is second?
3: Argentina.
0: Is correct. Your second question, Selenology, S-E-L-E-N-ology, is the study of what?
3: The moon, I think.
0: It is. Yeah, I wonder if it's to do with selenium or any other words.
3: It could be Selene, an ancient Greek goddess of the moon, I think, something like that.
0: That makes sense. Yeah. Eric, that's 2 points for you tonight.
3: Thanks, Ashwin.
0: Thank you. You are by Michelle and Carrara. You are correct about this poet from the old school world. We did have Stu and I had a contest for Cockney poets versus Lake poets, if that is a small clue into who this might be. She likes a bath too, says, referring to the cat, I assume. So a couple of pet updates coming through to me. Now, if you've just joined, you will meet a new family member tonight. Stuart is on holiday this weekend, so Harry is in the chair from the Drive team here in Brisbane. So he's taking your calls tonight. So meet someone new producing the program. That is 2 points for Eric. Let's go on to Peter in Sydney. Hello, Peter.
4: Hi. Yes, I spoke to Harry and I'd forgotten that Stu was going to be away this weekend, but I remember him saying it now.
0: It's not the same, is it? But we've got new people coming in. Maybe Kate will join tomorrow. So, yeah, the new family members are joining.
4: Oh, dear. I know the answer to this one. I grew up in a suburb where part of the suburb was named after poets.
0: Oh, yeah.
4: So two streets away was Keats Street.
0: Yeah.
4: Next to it was Patterson Street. So I think it's John Keats.
0: It is John Keats. So you lived around poets. Was there a Dr. Seuss Lane?
4: No. This was a place, a subdivided suburb in the early 60s.
0: Oh, serious poets only.
4: I guess there were no. Theodore Geisel, the real name of Dr. Seuss,
0: yeah.
4: He was around in the 60s, so they could have, but I think they were looking at old English poets.
0: Yeah. It was a prestige neighbourhood, was it, that you were growing up in?
4: Oh, yeah, very prestige, yeah, yeah. It was a former suburb called Pennant Hills, which people in Sydney will know about. It's Carlingford, actually. I can give you the name.
0: Yeah.
4: And it was basically orchards before it was subdivided.
0: That Keats suits that, because Keats was one... He was a Cockney poet, wasn't he? He wasn't
4: I thought he was... I don't know. I know Byron and Keats, and I just know the names and some of the poems. And
0: Yeah. It's a beautiful line, though.
4: Patterson's not an English poet, so I misspoke.
0: Mm. Well, you're actually our resident Greek and Roman expert. Do you know if Selena is the god of the moon?
4: I don't know. Mm. I don't know that one. I mean, as you know, it has, as far as I know, it doesn't appear in the New Testament text. It might. No, not that I've noticed.
0: No.
4: Before we go any further, too, just wanted to say how much I appreciated your message during the week.
0: Yeah.
4: I appreciate it more than even winning a fridge magnet.
0: Yeah, I'm sorry to hear the news that you had. It can't have been easy. So
4: just

0: Well, just not to leave everybody hanging, and of course I don't want to make a fuss about it, but as you know, my mum died just over 2 weeks ago. She was 90. She'd been sick for a while. It was a sudden but not a surprise, and very well supported by my family and nieces and grandchildren. Well, not my grandchildren, my mother's grandchildren. We've all got together and we've organised a funeral for Monday, so it's all going beautifully well. So, like they say, as well as can be expected under the circumstances.
1: One day at a time. And you and the siblings, it sounds like you're looking after each other.
0: Yeah. It's that part has been good. And, discussions and differences of opinions have been worked out really well. So, thanks again.
1: No problem. Will you get up and say a few words as well at the...
0: Actually, I won't. But the thing is that unlike... let's put it this way. There are members of I have four sisters. Some of them, a couple of them are like me, like if they see 100 people in front of them, they just want to jump up and say something.
1: Yeah.
0: And so we have enough of them without me.
1: Right. Because you were the comedian, you were the family comedian in your 20s, but maybe now you can sit back and let someone else do the
0: Also,
1: words.
0: I think I would... be too tempted to make a joke.
1: Right.
0: I mean, I would probably, and if people didn't realise it was a joke, it would be exactly the wrong thing to say.
1: Yeah.
0: So
1: leave it to the sisters for this one.
0: Yeah. Well, one of my sisters is a counsellor with a very well-known counselling organisation, and also a very good speaker. She's actually a public speaker, so she's going to to do that.
1: She'll take it. Well, I'm glad you're looking after each other, and that's the best you can do right now. Well, Peter, let's see if we can get you on the board for a quiz question. When ripe, what colour is the berry of the coffee plant?
0: I think it's still green.
1: It's not green. It changed to something else.
0: Oh, I know. I think I know now.
1: Maybe
0: I won't give a clue.
1: We'll see if someone else can join. But, Peter, nice to hear from you tonight.
0: Yeah, good. Thanks very much.
1: Thank you, Peter. They're calling in from Sydney. Yes. Keats was one of the romantic poets, but among the romantic poets, were there not lake poets who wrote about the bush and Cockney poets who were a bit more urban and street and wrote about the city life? Just wondering which side Keats fell into. Someone says, I still can't get through, but is it Voltaire? Only Frenchman I can think of. This is Aaron from Canberra. No, not unfortunately, was Keats, but the lines are currently busy. We have 8 lines that they give us, so they are taken up for now, but they will clear up during the program. So the number you'll need is 1300 800 222. Terry, Tony in Newport, you are correct as to what colour coffee beans turn when they turn ripe. Trev joins us from Surfers Paradise. Hello, Trev.
2: Hello, Ashwin.
1: Trev, you have, I would say you have not become like your dog. You have brought your dog into the human world because your dog has done karaoke with you. You've gone the other way.
2: Tonight, me and 99 sang It's a Long Way to the Top If You Want to Rock and Roll at Yankees Bar in Surfers Paradise. And a friend of mine filmed the whole thing, and I'm proud of it. 99 sat
1: good
2: on
1: job.
2: The stool. When the bagpipes come in, 99 just went, rah, rah, rah.
1: Can I ask you, I have a question
2: behold.
1: For you, Trev. Now, 99 always has to do this rock and roll music because you're rock and roll at heart. What if 99 just wants to do Barry Manilow?
2: Oh, God, she does Cat Stevens really well.
1: What?
2: Is that all right,
1: Cat Stevens?
2: Stevens?
1: Oh, yes.
2: Where will the children play?
1: Yeah, I think she might be.
2: She sits on the stool and
1: balladeer.
2: I beg her for answers about where will the children play?
1: Yeah. Maybe she's asking. She just wants to play with the kids, you know? She's just, it's more of a question than a song.
2: You've got to remember she's a dog.
1: Okay. Sorry, I took it too far. Went too far.
2: Yeah, Cats, I've written, God, a book the size of Lord of the Ring about the world's smartest cat, and based on all the smartest bits of every cat I ever had. There's a lot of them are duds, but there's always one thing about them.
1: Yeah.
2: So I just put them all into Whiskers McGee. So cats and dogs, we're humans, and the reason we're humans is we've learned how to get on with animals and how to eat other ones.

0: talk about evolutionary, you know, little quirks. Well, you gave me one, I gave you another. I think we're even.
1: I love it. One all in the evolutionary trade-off. Here's a question then. When ripe, what colour is the berry of the coffee plants?
0: Orange.
1: I can't accept orange, Trev. You were so close on the colour wheel, but it's not quite right.
0: Okay. Well, I'm sorry. Look, I didn't know, but I thought I'd have a punt.
1: You punted closely. I'll chat to you another night, Trev.
0: Good night, Ashwin.
1: Good
0: Bye-bye.
1: Night. Bye. If you've just joined the program, I'm Ashwin. This is the ABC Radio Overnights Quiz. You call in for a point. We have one line free on 1300 800 222. 1 point for every correct answer. 2 points per person. And then we draw the winner at the end of the hour. Helen has joined us from Healesville. Hello, Helen.
2: Good morning, Ashwin. How are you?
1: Good, thank you. Are you a cat or a dog owner, Helen?
2: I have a cat at the moment, but I lived with a Kelpie for almost 15 years. I tried to tell him he didn't have to work, but he didn't believe me.
1: So what did you make him do?
2: Well, by the way, he barked at people walking past. I think he thought he had to herd the world.
1: Oh, I like that. He was just looking after you. Were you living alone when this Kelpie was doing that?
2: Well, sometimes there was people living with me and sometimes I was on my own. Mm. But he took it very seriously.
1: I like that. Yeah, he was stepping up to the mark and your cat just lets you do your own thing?
2: Yes, she likes lots of pets, but she's probably the boss, huh?
1: Yeah, yeah, they usually are. They just grew up alone. They're an only child of the jungle. We can't tell them what to do. Let's have a look at your question today. Okay, you can pass on this if you'd like, Helen, which is what, when ripe, what colour is the berry of the coffee plant? Did you want to have a go or pass?
2: Can I pass, please, Ashwin?
1: Okay, so that is a pass question if someone wants to come back. It's not orange or green. Your question, Wayne Brady has appeared in almost every episode of the American version of which TV improv comedy show?
2: I'll have it here.
1: Yeah.
2: Oh.
1: Wayne Brady, great singing voice.
2: All right. Comedy show, is it?
1: Yes, improv comedy show.
2: Improv comedy show. I'll try laughing.
1: Not laughing. We'll see if someone else knows. Helen, thank you for calling.
2: Thank you. Have a good night.
1: Bye. Sandra from Perth, you are correct about that line. Bobsled says, I don't care if I snore or not. Do I have sleep apathy? Bobsled, I'm glad you're back. I thought we'd lost you, Bobsled, for a couple of days with the puns. You remember that day when the text message line went down? Stu said you were sending through so many puns through the night and we couldn't get them because the text message line was working. So I thought, that's it, we've lost Bobsled. But Bobsled is back in the line with the great puns. Barbie, you're also correct. And Kaz in Bendigo about that TV show. Tony in Newport. Tessa joins us from DY. Hello, Tessa.
3: Hi.
1: Tessa, do you watch a few comedy TV shows?
3: Whose Line Is It Anyway?
1: That's right. Whose Line Is It Anyway for Wayne Brady? He had the best singing voice probably on there. He was almost a professional singer.
3: Yes.
1: Your second question. Okay, I'll have to pronounce this correctly, hopefully. Ometophobia. Ometophobia. So that's O-M-M-E-T-A, ometophobia, is the fear of which body part?
3: Belly button.
1: Not the belly. That's a great thing to be scared of as well, but it's not the belly button tonight. You've still got 1 point tonight, Tess.
3: Okay.
1: Thank you. That is 1 point for Tessa. Ray in Atlanta, you are correct about Whose Line Is It Anyway? Someone's gone for Saturday Night Live. John also correct. Whose Line Is It Anyway? Cameron is in South Perth. Hi, Cameron.
4: Yeah, good morning.
1: I like that line from Tessa. The thing to be most scared of on the body is the belly button, and there's some truth to that, right?
4: Well, not with me. That doesn't worry me.
1: Huh. Sometimes it's just this random fluff appears.

0: is, takes it off your jumper. I'm thinking, you are a strange body part, the belly button. So of all the things to be scared of, that's it for me.
1: We don't have any yellow dogs, but we see 24 wild birds twice a day.
0: 24 wild birds twice a day, did you say?
1: Yeah.
0: Oh, you feed them? What kind of birds?
1: Magpies, doves, owls, cutthroat, crowlers, willy wagtails.
0: Now, I know I tell you about the lion. It's just being a little fuzzy, Cameron, so I'll keep it a little bit brief just because of that. But with the wild bird feeding, they always tell us definitely don't give them human food and try not to feed them. Are you at least giving them worms or something wild?
1: Well, seed for most of them.
0: Seeds.
1: The white pie seed, and the magpies are addicted to sunflower seed.
0: Okay, some seeds in their life. Yeah. Now, I'll get you to your question while you're here. Did you hear that ometophobia? So it's O-M-M-E-T-A, phobia, is the fear of which body part?
1: I've actually got a bit of this, so it's fear of eyes.
0: Fear of eyes. Eyesight. Yes, yeah. That's right, is correct. So that's one.
1: Can I answer that one about the coffee?
0: Yes, so when ripe, what colour is the berry of the coffee plant?
1: Red or scarlet.
0: Yes, that is correct. So that's two for you tonight, Cameron.
1: Oh, very good. Excellent. Thank you.
0: Thank you for calling in. Whose Line It Anyway is funny? Saturday Night Live is terrible, says Anonymous. Yeah, I guess it's hard to keep funny for decades, though, isn't it? People say the same about The Simpsons. You have a golden patch, and then, yeah, you run out of jokes, maybe. Whereas Whose Line It is It Anyway? They don't have to really do script writing. It's all so improvised, and that talent, maybe that holds for decades, you know? Improv is improv. But if you'd like to join the conversation, like that text, you can message me on 0437 774 774. Ray has joined us from Embleton in Perth. Hello, Ray.
2: Hi, how are you going?
0: I'm good, Ray. I have a colour question for you. There's been a couple of colour questions tonight, and that is carmine. C-A-R, mine, is a deep shade of which colour?
2: Red.
0: Red is good, correct. Your second question, in standard cinefilm, how many frames are shown per second?
2: 16, I think.
0: It's not 16, unfortunately. Right, it's a bit more than that, but you still got 1 point tonight.
2: Okay, thanks, Rod.
0: Thank you. 16 would maybe still work on us, right? We'd still be tricked into thinking it was motion picture, but it's another number. Dick has joined us from Wollongong. Hello, Dick.
3: Hello. What was your name again?
0: Ashwin.
3: Ashwin, is that Irish or Welsh?
0: It's actually Indian. It's Indian, but there's a connection between Sanskrit and Gaelic, so it does sound a bit Gaelic. I think it would be like Selwyn, Ashwin. You'd find similar names in Welsh.
3: Okay, yeah, no, that's a very interesting name. Look, before we get on to the question about, which I'm not going to be able to answer correctly,
0: yes.
3: you were talking about dogs before.
0: Yeah.
3: And do you know about dogs? I was reading recently, probably a week ago, in the Sydney Morning Herald about dogs. They're the only animal, chimps. Chimps and dogs, when you compare chimps and dogs, chimps don't understand when you point at something, but dogs do, right?
0: Yeah.
3: And dogs look in your eyes, whereas chimps don't look in your eyes. Chimps being our closest genetic relatives, but we've co-evolved with dogs for thousands of years, and dogs understand, they look in your eye, and they look at what you're looking at. So if you were looking at, left or right or whatever, they will do it. They're lesser related to us than chimpanzees, but they kind of understand. And we've co-evolved for thousands of years. Now, have you ever heard of pariah dogs?
0: No, tell me about them.
3: Okay, pariah dogs, they look like dingoes, right? They're a white, a yellowish dog. Now, the Maoris, and in Southeast Asia, and 5,000 years ago, they were introduced into Australia, but also in Southeast Asia.

0: East Asia, they moved, and when whites first entered North America, they found these things that looked exactly like our dingoes. Just Google sometime Dixie dingoes or Carolina dogs. Mm. They are identical to our dingoes. So these sort of, they're a basic genetic dog that, and I remember as a kid, we went to the Taronga Park Zoo, or Taronga Park as it is now, and we saw these New Guinea hunting dogs, and they were like mini dingoes. They're that yellowy colour, yeah, and the same dog. Now, those dogs are our dingoes. They're in New Guinea. They're all through Southeast Asia. They go up through China and down, and in America, they're Dixie dingoes or Carolina dogs. They look exactly like our dingoes.
1: I'll look up those, Dick. I'm just on that point of pointing. I was wondering whether dogs look at us when we point, or they look at us in the eyes, and chimps don't, because that's such a sign of cooperation, following orders, partnering together, whereas chimps maybe are not as cooperative as us, so they'd never develop that technique, whereas dogs, they needed to follow our instructions closely.
0: Yep. However closely we are related to chimpanzees, the dogs have been there, and they're being part of our co-evolution for, you know, 15, 20, 30,000 years. And they have been more important. You know, chimps, okay, genetically related, but what, and there is theories about we wouldn't be the humans we are if we hadn't had dogs all along.
1: No, and I was telling Trevor about that. I had read that they helped evolve our speech because they allowed us to not bark and not protect, and we could develop different kinds of speech patterns, not so loud, but maybe more subtle. But Dick, while I have you, I have to get you onto a quiz question well, and that is, in standard cine film, how many frames are shown per second?
0: I'll say 30, I don't know.
1: That's okay, and it wasn't 16, it's not 30, it's another number. Other than that, Dick, thanks for calling in. Let's have a chat another night.
0: Yeah, look, Ashwin, that was I enjoyed that. Okay, I'll pass on my non-knowledge of film.
1: That's okay. You have some great pariah dog knowledge, so that's added to all of us.
0: Yeah, check it out sometime, mate.
1: I will. Thank you, Dick.
0: Good on you, Ashwin. Bye. See ya. Bye.
1: Interesting. Okay. Cine film has a few different frames. The trivia book was saying there's one that's the most common, which is, I guess, what you see in film, but I accept the variations that exist out there. Bob has called in from Greenacre. Hi, Bob.
2: G'day, Ashwin.
1: Bob, you go.
2: The Maori had dogs, and I've never heard of the Maori, you know, with the coming of the Maori, they had dogs with them.
1: I didn't know that story as well. There's the Moriori as well. I wonder if maybe they brought dogs with them on the canoes coming over from Polynesia.
2: I don't think there was, the Moriori were before the Maori, but there was no dogs when the Maori got to Aotearoa.
1: Okay. All right, maybe that's why the birds and the moa and the kiwi, the birds survived for a while. The dogs would have run rampant throughout New Zealand with the wildlife.
2: They would have, for sure. I think they did.
1: Mm. Well, okay, let's see if you can pass on this question if you'd like to, Bob, and that is, in standard cine film, how many frames are shown per second?
2: Look, I was just going to guess, so I think I might pass.
1: We'll put that as a pass question. Your second question, in April of 1918, which French town was liberated by Anzac soldiers helping to turn the tide against Germany, who surrendered 6 months later?
2: Well, I went to the town too. I've been there. It's got a large museum there for Australia, and it's got We Remember Australia on it.
1: Yes, it does.
2: My cousin was the Australian ambassador to France. That's why I know it.
1: Your cousin was the Australian national ambassador to France. When? What era are we talking?
2: I think it was about 2020.
1: Oh, wow.
2: He was there for 2 years. He was called on to do it because ambassador to Europe,

0: got sick, and the ambassador to France went to the European Union, and he stood in as the ambassador for a couple of years to cover that.
1: He might have taken some angry phone calls. That was when we dropped the French submarine deal in favour of AUKUS, wasn't it, about 2020?
0: Oh, no, this was before then. Oh,
1: okay.
0: There was still a little bit of overhang of the French and New Zealand, though, with the sinking of the boat in Auckland.
1: The Rainbow Harbour. Warrior.
0: Yeah, that was still on customs officers' hands too, because I mentioned it to them, actually.
1: Yeah, it was such a major incident for New Zealand at the time.
0: Oh, it was for sure.
1: So do you know the town name that this battle happened in?
0: I'm going to kick myself. I caused a scene there. They had an Anzac slouch hat with the slouch on the wrong side, and all it was turned around. Oh, I'll have to pass on it.
1: That's okay. It's a double-barreled name.
0: I know.
1: We'll come back to that another night. Bob, thanks for calling in.
0: Thanks, Ashwin. Cheers, mate.
1: Thank you. Ashwin, I'm dog-sitting different small breeds and enjoy teaching them to find and bring the Bluey toy. Fun. And yes, they look in your eyes. It's such a sign of cooperation, isn't it, to look into someone's eyes, because intention is in the eyes and the finger pointing. So I can imagine why cats and dogs develop that skill, whereas chimps just don't care what we're thinking about. You know, we're in their world. They'll tell us what to do. Jane has given us a call from Mount Gambier. Hello, Jane.
2: Hi there, Ashwin.
1: Jane, I have a war question for you, and that is, it's April.
2: I'm going to have to pass it. But can I go back to the film one?
1: Yes, you can have a go at the film. Now, in standard cine film, how many frames are shown per second?
2: Look, I've just got a funny feeling that it might be 35.
1: It's not 35 for the standard film, unfortunately.
2: Oh, I'm bummed out again.
1: Sorry, Jane, but we'll catch up another night.
2: We will. Bye.
1: Thank you. Yeah, okay, so that is a past question still. Nothing better than a good dog, says Chipper in King Island. What about a good iguana? No one talks about the iguana. We learnt the other night it's called the chicken of the trees in, I think it was Peru. Hayley has joined us from Roselle. Hello, Hayley.
3: Hi, Ashwin, how are you?
1: Good, thanks, Hayley. Would you like to pass on this question?
3: No, I'm going to give it a guess because I'm in all things French at the moment, Villa Bretonneuse.
1: It is, right, for 1 point.
3: Oui, oui. Thank you. Merci.
1: Merci. So how's the relationship going? Any developments?
3: Yes, there is. I'm a bit frustrated because he's actually a documentary filmmaker and he's in Bhutan for 5 days. And I'm thinking, that's a little bit closer to Australia.
1: Yeah.
3: We could almost meet in Bangkok. So anyway, continued.
1: What's the story he's telling in Bhutan?
3: He's just been in the Ukraine following a medical team going in there with supplies. And Bhutan, I'm not sure.
1: They always had that reputation.
3: To be continued.
1: They had that reputation as the world's happiest country, the Kingdom of Bhutan. I wonder if he's studying happiness.
3: I thought Nepal might be the... I don't think so. He's quite on the front line when there, you know, it's always some sort of, something not
1: conflict,
3: great.
1: Yeah.
3: Conflict, which, you know, again, I lean into because that shows, you know, anyway, it's interesting. But just quickly before I go on, I've got to tell you about our street cat, Fellini.
1: Oh, yes. Yeah.
3: So we have a cat that the whole street looks after. I'm allergic to cats, but I adore the cat.
1: Yeah.
3: So he's allowed sort of into the kitchen for the odd little bit of tuna, and he literally knocks on the door once a day. And it brings, because I'm a dog person, but I don't have a dog at the moment, it brings so much joy to my son and my life. Like, he's like got his totally own personality and wanders up and down the street and does whatever he likes, and we all look after him.
1: When you say knocks on the door, how do you even hear a cat knock? They've got those soft paws.
3: He headbutts you when he rubs against you, like literally. So he headbutts the door.
1: Right.
3: And then he disappears because he's black into the night or early morning and just vanishes. He's quite magical. We all really love him. And I love his name. I don't know who gave him his name.
1: Fellini. He acts like a ninja, but he's got an Italian name. What a multicultural cat.
3: Fabulous, fabulous. And very tough. He's a real street cat, you know. He doesn't suffer fools.
1: Has he got a gang or is he solo?
3: No, fully solo.
1: Okay.
3: And owns the street.
1: What a panther. Love it.
3: A total panther.
1: Now, you're on the board with 1 point, so I think we can move you on to your second question. What identifying feature gives catfish their name?
3: The whiskers.
1: Not a bad question, talking about Fellini. That's 2 points for you tonight.
3: Thanks, Ashwin.
1: Thank you, Hayley, for calling in. Here is an update. The Māori had a Polynesian dog called Kuri. They used their skins for special fur cloaks and ate them. Captain Cook said they tasted like lamb. Now extinct, though, with breeding with European dogs. I don't know, that's coming on the text message line. Does anyone know the truth of that story? You can text me on 0437 774 774. I mean, it's a fascinating tale because they arrived on canoes, so you have to be very judicious as to what you put on the canoe. So maybe dogs made it on. What do you think? Tony has joined us from Baulkham Hills. Hello, Tony.
4: Oh, hi, Ashwin. How are you?
1: Good. How's your evening been going?
4: Yeah, pretty good. It's very interesting listening to some of the comments that you've had.
1: Some good facts coming out tonight. Sorry, you go.
4: Yeah, I was intrigued by Dick with the pariah dogs, and I've got to say that with animals, doesn't matter whether it's a cat or a dog, they're part of our lives, but for them, we are all of their lives.
1: It's almost a sad thought, isn't it, when you think you're leaving them at home? We're their only friend, whereas we have lots of friends, and it puts it into perspective when you leave home.
4: Yeah, I had a couple of Russian blues cats, and I bought one for my wife and one for my daughter when she wanted a pet. And I've got to tell you, I don't regret it. Mm. They lived for 20 years and 18 years.
1: Yeah.
4: And clever as you could not believe. They could open doors. One would jump up and pull the handle down. The other one would push the door. teamwork. But I tell you what, I'd never use them as a guide dog. When you consider what dogs do for mankind, they're all over the top of cats for sure. Mm. Cats think that they own you. Dogs will work for you and they believe and trust you. It's the trust bonding with the way they look at you in the eyes.
1: Yeah.
4: And,
1: And I don't think it's fully, and it's not really cat's fault, is it? They were a solitary animal, whereas dogs are a pack animal. So they developed that personality, whereas cats, they lived more like tigers for a lot of history. So they're just a bit more solitary in nature.
4: Yeah, I think that's a valid comment. Yeah.
1: All right, and my Harry has confirmed Sue's text about Māori having dogs called Kuri is correct. Thanks for clearing that up, Harry. So an update to our dog story. Well, your question, Tony, for the quiz is, in Victorian times, what was a cracksman?
4: A cracksman?
1: Mm.
4: A cracksman. I don't think I know that. A cracksman.
1: Yeah, it's certainly a phrase we don't use anymore.
4: Yeah. Maybe a bricklayer?
1: No, because there's cracks or something in between the bricks. I like the thinking, but it's not a bricklayer, Tony. We'll see if someone else knows. But thanks for calling in tonight.
4: Thanks, Ash.
1: That's Tony calling us from Baulkham Hills. Katie has joined us just to get the pronunciation right. It's Kundruk, isn't it, Katie?
5: Kundruk,
1: sorry. Now, your question is, we're going back to Victorian times. What was a cracksman?
5: I have no idea.
1: It's not a bricklayer. Do you want to have a guess?
5: Plasterer?
1: Not a plasterer either, unfortunately. Before you go, Katie, are you a team cat or team dog?
5: I'm both.
1: Oh, versatile. They're both good, aren't they?
5: I've always had cats or dogs or both all the time. So I used to have a cat that used to, if I wasn't in bed by midnight, would come out meowing at me.
1: How do they know what time it is?
5: I don't know, but I'd be on the phone talking to a friend of mine because we used to talk very late.
1: Yeah.
5: And next thing we'd hear the cat meow, and it had the worst meow.
1: Yeah.
5: It had one of those meows.
1: Yeah.
5: And friend would say, it must be midnight, and I'd go, yes, it is.
1: They just know what's good for our health, I think. They're just looking after us.
5: Yeah, they are.
1: Katie, thanks for calling in tonight.
5: Okay, thanks, Ashwin. Bye.
1: Bye. Megan from Brisbane says, my cat is my only friend anyway. Longest successful relationship I've ever had with a man. 13 years. Good job, cat. Bobsled says, I'm a wise cracksman. You are, Bobsled. Let's see what Sam thinks. Hi, Sam.
6: Morning, Nathan. How are you?
1: Good, thank you. Sam, do you want to pass on this question or have a go as to what a cracksman was in Victorian times?
6: And what was the other question?
1: Well, that's the question we're on now. The only past question is, in standard cine film, how many frames are shown per second?
6: I'll go back to the other one, thanks.
1: Yeah, what's in Victorian times, what was a cracksman?
6: I'll say, I'm tossing in between a carpenter and a painter. I'll say a carpenter.
1: It's not a carpenter, unfortunately, Sam, but I'll catch up with you another night.
6: Okay, thank you very much.
1: Thank you. Eric was right about Selene, says someone, Selene, Selene, and it is Greek for the moon in the New Testament from Selas, a bright flame. Lovely. Thank you, Peter, for clarifying that. Anne-Marie joins us from North Ringwood. Hello, Anne-Marie.
7: Hello.
1: Would you like
7: How
1: to...
7: You?
1: Good, good, thank you, this evening. Just the news is approaching, so sorry, I didn't mean to be too pacey, but would you like to pass on this question about a cracksman or have a go? Sorry, you just cut out for 1 second. Did you want to pass
7: I'll
1: or have
7: pass.
1: A go?
7: I'll pass.
1: Pass on that. So your question is, the Palme d'Or is the highest prize awarded at which international film festival?
7: Is it Cannes?
1: Cannes is correct for 1 point. Your second question, what did the Romans call what is now the modern-day country of France?
7: They were called the Gauls.
1: That's right, the Gauls is correct. That's 2 points for you, Anne-Marie. Thanks, thanks for calling in. You're on the board with two tonight. Cheryl joins us from Colac. Hello, Cheryl.
8: Hello, Ashwin.
1: Cheryl, what is the function of the masseter muscle? M-A-S-S-E-T-E-R.
8: Is it in the eye?
1: It's not in the eye, unfortunately. It's something else. We'll see if someone knows it. But thank you for waiting, Cheryl. Let's catch up.
8: Could I have a go at the past
1: question? Yes, the past question was, in standard cine film, how many frames are shown per second?
8: 32?
1: It's not 32. We've had some variations, but there's a standard number. There's a standard number that the trivia source was saying. So we'll see if someone else knows, Cheryl. I'll catch up with you another night. Thank you, Cheryl. Dick's joined us from Wollongong. Hello, Dick. Hello. Are you there?
9: Yeah, I'm back again. Thanks.
1: Dick, can I just catch up with you just during the news? I'll just give our final caller a chance to get on the board, and then I'll come back to you, Dick. Leon has joined us from Indigo. Hello, Leon.
10: Hi, good. How are you going?
1: Good, thank you, Leon. What is the function of the masseter muscle?
10: Masseter muscle?
1: Yeah.
10: Maybe it'll be a guess. Does it have something to do with breathing?
1: It's not for breathing. It's something else, another function. Leon, thank you for calling. I'll catch up with you another night.
10: Yeah, I'll give you a dog story when you get quite an interesting one.
1: During the dog segment, call back in. That is coming up in the second hour of the program. We'll get to that next after Celeste joins us from Boston with some of the news from America, including a really horrific botched execution case in the US. Something for us to learn about, plus plenty more coming up. I'm Ashwin Sedkar. This is ABC Radio Overnights. I'll be back in five.
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ABC News with Glenn Lauder. The price of Brent crude oil has surged to $105 amid more attacks on Saudi's capital Riyadh. At least three people have been killed in Houthi attacks on Saudi Arabian airports in recent days after Saudi-backed coalition made moves to recapture territory from the Iran-allied Houthi group. Fresh explosions have been heard in Riyadh.

0: as Houthis claim a new attack on Saudi Arabia's international airport where flights have been disrupted. The Saudi-led coalition say they've intercepted and destroyed two Houthi ballistic missiles that were aimed at the capital. Ukraine is reeling after the deaths of more than 50 people in two consecutive days of strikes by Russia. Here's Eliza Getzey.
1: In the latest attack, authorities say at least 33 people have been killed by a glide bomb that hit a bus stop in the city of Kramatorsk. A day earlier, 22 people, including five children, died when a Russian missile hit an apartment block in Priluki. While Britain's announced a new raft of sanctions on Russia, Ukrainian President Volodymyr Zelensky has criticised a European Union decision to lift sanctions on two Russian billionaires.
2: This very moment when big bureaucracy in the world says that we need to put sanctions, they lifted sanctions from two oligarchs. Terrible mistake.
1: He's also calling on US President Donald Trump to do more to help end the war, with Ukrainian negotiators heading to the States today.
0: Small businesses say they're struggling to come to terms with the Australian Taxations Office decision to ban credit card payments. The ATO announced last week that it will stop accepting credit card payments for tax bills from December in response to the Reserve Bank's reforms to ban surcharge fees on card payments. The tax office says it would not be appropriate for it to absorb the fees because that would effectively transfer the cost to the taxpayer. Builder and business owner Tom says he's already feeling the pinch.
3: You can't keep chipping away at us, taking things and making things harder for us and expect us to sustain and survive in this sort of environment.
0: Retail unions say AI is making a bad problem even worse. The Shop, Distributive and Allied Employees Association has been making a submission to a parliamentary committee on artificial intelligence in Sydney, telling it how AI systems are dictating how work is organised, monitored and evaluated across the sectors it represents. Its Chief of Staff, Robert Tonkley, says AI is being used for systems controlling hours of work, rostering and allocation of tasks with little human oversight.
4: We hear that AI is going to make work easier and lighter. In their experience, unfortunately, it's actually resulting in intensification of work, often with no consultation and often designed on assumptions that don't necessarily take into account the lived experience of workers on the floor.
0: Businesses reliant on backpackers are looking at new ways to adapt to plan changes to the visa system. Labor plans to introduce a backpacker ballot, which some in the hospitality industry say could have a dire impact on the workforce. Some regions across the country have a specialist federal agreement allowing businesses to recruit overseas if they've exhausted local options in specific industries. New South Wales North Coast Hotel Group's Harry Barry says the program should be rolled out further.
5: Currently, a lot of the backpackers have to go and do their regional works in far north Queensland and more remote spaces. But I think areas like Coffs Harbour should also get that designation. That would certainly give us another string to our bow if we were going to be out there in the marketplace trying to attract these backpacker travellers back into our region.
0: A woman and a 10-year-old girl are dead after a crash in rural Queensland. Police say a blue Subaru Tribeca left the road and crashed into a dam on Springvale Road at Tanana South near Maryborough. A 36-year-old local woman was found deceased inside the vehicle along with a 10-year-old. An investigation's now underway. The Chief Constable of Police Scotland says that 50 serving officers are currently suspended over allegations of violence against women and girls. Jo Farrell says she expects more will face sanctions over their behaviour after a spate of former officers were convicted for sexual offences. Chief Constable Farrell has described the scale of violence against women in Scotland as an epidemic and that police are not immune to the problem. She says a review is underway into the handling of the case of Officer Alan Greer, who was exposed as a serial rapist after taking his own life. And the British footballer Max Dowman has been awarded three Guinness World Records following his outstanding performances last season. At just 15, the Arsenal star became the youngest person ever to play in the European Champions League. And after turning 16, he became the youngest goal scorer in the Premier League and the youngest to win the title. That's ABC News.
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7: Good morning. That was the quiz. If you've just been listening to the program, so we're about to let you know who won. And then the plan for the rest of the hour is to talk to Celeste, who's over there in Boston. There's some big news out of the United States. One of the most harrowing is just the idea

0: an execution gone wrong. It's not something you see very often, so we'll talk about that and plenty more, the news of the United States. And then we'll have a conversation, all of us, about how to care for our dogs, because typically we train them. We send them to obedience school. We teach them to become obedient to us. What if we can meet them more halfway, enter their world, their behavior, their psychology a bit more, join them? What would that relationship be like? We have an expert, a dog owner, an academic, a philosopher, to talk about how to maybe meet dogs where they are. So if you'd like some dog raising ideas, or you'd just like some provocative conversation about how to relate to animals, stick around for that conversation. And if you'd like to join the program, you can text me on 0437 774 774, or you can call in on 1300 800 222. Weather-wise, Brisbane, it will be 29 degrees for you today, partly cloudy. Sydney, 23 and sunny. Melbourne, 26 degrees today, mostly sunny. Canberra, 24 and mostly sunny. Hobart, 25 and mostly sunny. Darwin, 33 and partly cloudy. Adelaide, you'll have some showers. Possible afternoon storm, 23 degrees. Perth, 20 with a shower or two. And normally Stu joins at this point of the program, but he's away on break, so Harry is filling in for him. Hello, Harry.
1: Hey, Ashwin, how are you?
0: I'm good. Thank you for filling in late. Now, yesterday you got the call.
1: Yeah, got the call up about 12:30 yesterday for the first time in overnights, but it's been great so far and enjoyed listening to all the listeners' stories about dogs and cats.
0: You're doing really well filling in, taking all those calls. We were talking about how to raise a dog or a cat. Have you got a dog or a cat in your life?
1: Yeah, I actually have two dogs at home, and one's just a puppy that we got about 2 months ago.
0: And are you the boss, or are you quite liberal with how you raise them?
1: I'm pretty liberal with how I raise them. I usually let other people in the house take care of that.
0: Yeah. And they're not bossing you around too much?
1: No, not bossing around too much. I think usually the older dog keeps the younger one in check.
0: So,
1: yeah, that's always good to see.
0: They've got a hierarchy.
1: Yeah, clearly a dog hierarchy in the household.
0: What are their names?
1: Molly and Poppy.
0: Okay, well, they're cutesy names, right? It's hard to be too serious when your name's Poppy.
1: Yeah, definitely. And they're both cavoodles as well.
0: Oh, so, yeah. Maybe the cutest of the dogs are up there.
1: Yeah, I think so. Yeah.
0: Well, what happened in the quiz today? You've chosen a winner, which is all selected randomly.
1: Yeah, so we got the random winner for today's quiz. A lot of great questions out there. But today's winner was Haley from Roselle.
0: Congratulations, Haley, and thanks, Harry, for coming in.
1: No worries, Ashwin. Thanks for having me.
0: Haley, that prize will be sent out to you, but make sure you give us a call back so we can get your details, and then we'll send that out to you. Dave from Toowoomba says your cat is the longest relationship you'll have with a man. Davey from Toowoomba. Yo, Harry, says someone randomly. And also, that question about cine film, how many frames a second is standard? 24, says Rick, and 24, says Zen Melb. So that is correct. 24 is the standard that I had. But it seems like there are some options. I wonder what the lowest amount you can get away with without us knowing. It's just a series of moving pictures. 8? 10? How good are we? With a pigeon, it would probably be 50, 60. Their eyes are incredible. But with us, I wonder how many frames a second you need to trick us. A question for another day. Let's talk about Boston, the United States, some of the big news coming out of that country after this. Here on ABC Radio Overnights, I'm Ashwin with you for the program. This is Dreams.

0: That is Dreams by Gabrielle. If you've just joined the program, in about 20 minutes, we are talking about dogs and how best to raise them. Paula sent a text to say, people say you have to train your dog. Alfie is so loving and protective. I wouldn't break his spirit by taking away his spontaneity. And he sent me a picture of Alfie rolled up like a half moon, glistening in some window light. Beautiful shot on his own dog bed as well, with a toy nearby. That looks like a good life. But I suppose it's the same with raising children, right? You can be English, strict, boarding school style, authoritarian, like the 19th century, or you can be nimbin, free love, hippie, and everything in between. There's all sorts of ways to let them learn their own mistakes and how spontaneous or how strict you can be. Let us figure out if there's a better balance that we can all strike when it comes to raising our dogs. That's a conversation that's coming up very soon. But before we get there, let us now cross over to the United States. You're joined every couple of weeks around this time by Celeste Katz-Marston, who is your New York correspondent. Hello, Celeste.
1: Good morning.
0: There's some dark news to kick off with in the United States, the execution that has gone wrong. Can you tell us into this case, what happened and what's the latest?
1: This is really the stuff of nightmares on any number of levels. There's just nothing good going on here. But basically, there is a woman named Krista Pike, who was on death row in Tennessee for her part in a murder, murdering another girl when she was just a teenager. I think it was some sort of a jealousy case, but anyway, she was involved in torturing and murdering another girl. So she was sentenced to death, and when it came time to execute her, it was supposed to be by lethal injection. I think it's pentobarbital or some sort of overwhelming drug that they inject into the vein. They had a lot of trouble finding a vein. Apparently, Krista Pike has very small veins, so they're stabbing her with these needles a bunch of times, but she survives. They can't kill her. They can't execute her. She wakes up in a hospital 3 days later with a tube down her throat, shackled to the bed, and is very interested in finding out what the hell just happened. So

0: of course, this sets off a whole question, a series of questions about how they execute people in the United States. Of course, there's the whole discussion about whether we should have the death penalty at all or not. People have very strong feelings, but some states do have it and some states do not have it. What happens when an execution fails? Should they try again? I mean, is it a, you know, have they already sort of inflicted cruel and unusual punishment upon her by not being able to execute her? Does she have any recourse? Should they try a different method? I mean, you could see all these things sort of unfolding here, and it's just disturbing on every level.
1: Is the lethal injection the most common method of execution in the United States, or the electric chair, or other methods?
0: There are a bunch of different methods, and I think each state has its own method or methods that are available. There was at one point in the United States, I think, a shortage of the drugs that they use. It's a combination of drugs, I think, to execute people by lethal injection. But you know, the electric chair is another place. I'm not sure if it's still true, but I think until at least pretty recently, if not the modern day, you could actually choose to be executed by firing squad. So I don't know if you get to pick. I hope to never find out, have that option before me. But lethal injection is a pretty common one, and it's supposed to work pretty quickly. Obviously, in this case, not only did it not work quickly with her being injected or them searching and probing around for her veins multiple times, but she didn't die at all.
1: There's been a lot of news in the U.S. from Iran to cost of living. Is this making the headlines? And if so, what's the public reaction to it?
0: This is a huge national story in the United States. I think that, as we just talked about a moment ago, the death penalty is and has been for a very long time a very polarizing question in the United States. It is not a national policy. There are states that have my home state of New York, being part of that conversation about not executing people. I mean, is life in prison enough? Are there some crimes that are so heinous that nothing is an appropriate punishment except death? And are there crimes that are just unforgivable? What is the appeal process? There has been a lot of discussion in the United States about people who have been falsely convicted and sentenced to the death penalty and then have been exonerated by DNA evidence. There's a whole thing called the Innocence Project that works on this. So I think it's not just sort of the graphic horror of this particular case, but it really stirs up a lot of longstanding questions about how we punish people for wrongdoing in this society.
1: Celeste Katz-Marston is your overnight's correspondent from Boston, taking us into the news of the United States. Celeste, we've just had our coalition party here announce their immigration policy for Australia, and one of the elements was to reduce the number of graduates who can go straight into work, really the graduate visa pathway to try and cut that back. It sounds like in the United States there's a proposal now to do something similar when it comes to international students.
0: Right. So this is something new that the Department of Homeland Security is proposing, and this has to do with a work authorization for international students, people who come to study here and then want to work. So there's a program here called Optional Practical Training, and doing this course of Optional Practical Training can then be sort of a pathway or a bridge. If you're on what's called an F1 visa here, then you can sort of make your way towards a different kind of an immigration status, most commonly known as the H-1B visa for people who have traveled or studied here. So what they want to do is dramatically increase how much it costs to go through this optional practical training, and I mean like to $100,000. And as I understand it, they want schools. Obviously, I don't think, every individual, it used to be a very minimal amount, but not every individual can carry those costs. So there's some question of having schools pay for it, which sets up another sort of cascade effect, because international students in the United States are a big source of revenue. And the money that they pay to be here, the fees that they pay to be here, the tuitions and so on, helps fund other programs like financial aid for American born students, other programs at universities. So there are a lot of things sort of swirling around in here, but obviously, and I don't know if it's the same case in Australia, but there is certainly a measure of protection.

0: my quote unquote, the thinking would go, I'm not saying this is my opinion, but, you know, quote unquote, why are we giving away jobs that could go to Americans and, you know, that sort of thing.
1: Yeah, it sounds like similar conversations are happening around education, immigration in both countries at about the same time. And if you've just joined, this is Celeste Katzmarsson joining you from the United States. Moving on from education, this is a kind of an unusual story. Hawks are being introduced as part of your national defense program.
0: Yeah, I mean, we do have the eagle as our national symbol, although Benjamin Franklin voted strongly for the turkey, said it was a bird of much better character. But we do have here in Boston, but in other places around the country, we have a big problem with pigeons. And if you know pigeons, you know big cities, they're gross, they're like, you know, leaving their calling card everywhere, they're just sort of a nuisance bird. So what they want to do in this program, specifically in Boston, copying other programs elsewhere, is they want to bring in raptors. They want to bring in, like, falcons and hawks to scare off these pigeons, birds of prey. Now, I'm not entirely sure this is specifically about having the raptors attack and eat all the pigeons. That sounds like, you know, even if you were real hungry, that would be quite a job. But just to establish their presence in these areas so that pigeons know to go bother somebody else.
1: Yeah, it's a fearsome future ahead for the pigeons of the country. It's not something you want to deal with every day. Now, before we wind up, I did want to bring you back to a national story of Donald Trump in his presidency has managed to work in some of his own organizations and businesses to the presidency, and there's a plan to use one of his golf clubs as a presidential retreat.
0: Right. So in the United States, maybe people have heard of Camp David. This is sort of a famous presidential retreat where the president could go for vacations. It's kind of rustic. It's not super fancy. When they say Camp David, they kind of mean it. I mean, the president is not sleeping in a pop tent or anything, but it's sort of no frills, a quiet place to maybe spend time outside, time with the family. Sometimes people, the president and the family will spend holidays there and so on. But Trump says that it would be a great idea. He's not a huge fan of Camp David. He thinks it's kind of a snooze. So he thinks it'd be great if there was a presidential retreat on his property that he would give at Mar-a-Lago, as a special bonus, the president who is using the site would get a free membership to the Trump Club, so they could do a lot of, you know, golfing, maybe, you know, catch the buffet or whatever they do there, you know, free charge.
1: I always thought Martha's Vineyard was a popular escape, but that's I'm guessing that's harder to secure than a golf club without high rises around it.
0: Right. So part of the argument is that because Mar-a-Lago has already some security infrastructure from it being Trump's, you know, personal home, it does have some of those things. Of course, we have seen people try to lurk up on Donald Trump at Mar-a-Lago. So, I mean, nothing is perfect or impenetrable. But I think he just thinks this would be sort of a swankier place for a president and his guests. If he has, say, foreign emissaries, leaders of other countries visiting him, to sort of have them join the president and his family there and entertain them there.
1: Okay, a lot's going on. We're rushing towards the midterms. I'd love to get your opinion on that as that gets closer. Any preemptive thoughts about those midterms coming up, Celeste?
0: I don't know. I mean, I'm watching Cook Political Report and all these sort of swings, like, everything else, but having covered politics for so long, I know this is going to sound kind of lame, but I don't apologize for it at the same time. I mean, just making predictions about this stuff is a little bit of a fool's errand. So I am seeing the same, you know, swingometers or predictors or thermometers or whatever that are suggesting that the Democrats might be able to do something here. But, you know, I think you're familiar with the phrase October surprise, and there could be one. So
1: yeah.
0: I don't want to clown myself in front of all of Australia.
1: No, it's too soon for that. We'll get into that conversation in more detail in the months ahead. Celeste, thanks for joining us though tonight.
0: Always a pleasure.
1: Celeste Katzmarsson there, your Boston correspondent with the news of the United States here on ABC Radio Overnights.
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1: Let us very soon move on to this conversation about dogs, how to raise them. You know, we get customary ideas about how to do everything in our life, including raising

dogs, maybe some of those ideas are broken. Let's see if they might be and reconsider the way we look after our animals. And join this conversation if you like. You can text me on 0437 774 774, or you can call in on 1300 800 222. In fact, some of you have texted about the quiz. Here's a quiz update. The masseter muscle, that was one of the questions, is located on each side of the jaw. Its primary function is to help chew food. It is also the strongest muscle in the human body. Very good. That would have been 1 point in the quiz. That quiz will be back with you tomorrow. Same time as always, but let's talk about dogs after this. What should we do differently? Let's find out after Birds of Tokyo and Lanterns.

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1: Dogs and cats, what should we do? You know, a couple of the text messages so far have been along this line. After the trash men, not my phrase, as I've had as partners in the past, I've decided I'll just grow old with cats. They won't break my heart.

0: All right.
1: Hi, you're welcome. I'm happy to be here. I'm glad it's not the middle of the night for me.
0: What time is it over there?
1: It's 10:30 in the morning.
0: Oh, that's a good time. So do you have a dog in your life? Is your dog awake with you?
1: So I recently lost my dog, Bella. It's been 6 months now. It feels like yesterday. So I am actually dogless for the first time in almost 30 years.
0: And I'm sorry to hear that. I was wondering, do you have any suggestions about what works well for you when that happens to you?
1: When you lose an animal?
0: Yeah.
1: I think my number one suggestion would just be to be patient with yourself and to acknowledge the fact that it's a loss that's terribly hard and hard, unlike any other loss, really. Especially, you know, if you've made a decision to hasten the death of a companion animal, I think that adds a whole layer of guilt and uncertainty, and just to be patient with yourself and let yourself feel those things and know that you're not alone.
0: You've had all these years as a dog owner, many decades owning a dog, but you're also an academic who thinks about these things quite deeply. Can we start about this main idea that you have? You have a book out called Who's a Good Human, which is flipping Who's a Good Dog on its head. Can you tell us about the main idea in this book?
1: Yeah, so my impression from spending years in the dog world, the dog training literature, veterinary world, and also the world of being a dog guardian, my impression is that the way we tend to think about the human-dog relationship is, you know, if something isn't working right, we need to fix our dogs. That's the first thing that comes into our mind. We train our dogs to fit into our world. And I think I'm trying to flip that around and say, well, what is it that we need to train about ourselves to help our dogs adapt better to living in these environments that are actually, in many ways, quite challenging for them? So it's a human training book.
0: Yeah, tell us about some of these ideas that might be challenging to a dog living in our world.
1: So, you know, I think when we bring dogs into our domestic space, a lot of the things that we expect of them involve not behaving like dogs, if that makes sense. We ask them not to engage in various behaviors that are natural to the canine species. And we, in fact, often punish them for engaging in those behaviors. And you know, I'm talking about things like, you know, foraging for food, which, you know, if you read a training manual, it would be labeled food stealing or counter surfing or, you know, this is a bad behavior, problem behavior. And my suggestion is actually, no, this is a really natural behavior for dogs to scrounge around for food, whatever they can get their paws on, because dogs are opportunistic feeders. And that's how they feed in the wild, as it were. You know, barking is another example. We often have a pretty high level of intolerance for dog barking, but barking is how dogs communicate. It's one of the ways in which dogs communicate. So expecting them not to ever bark is, I think, unrealistic and also unkind. So looking at those behaviors that we label as bad and kind of reframing those as dogs struggling to fit in to our world.
0: I suppose some of these rules we created for them was for us to get along better with the neighbours with less barking, or we have our set meal times, breakfast and dinner, so we force them into that non-foraging approach to eating. I suppose you're suggesting we should change some of those rules that we have. Any suggestions of how to do that and still, you know, live comfortably with the animals?
1: Yeah, I mean, I think that really, your question gets to the core of the ethical issue, the tension, which is we have to put some constraints onto our dogs in order to keep them safe. You know, we keep them constrained on leashes, for example, when we're out walking next to busy roads. And that makes obvious sense. And we want to have good relationships with our neighbors, so keeping them quiet is important. But I think we can one thing that we

0: can do is kind of take an audit of the places in the day where our dogs have a choice, have the capacity to kind of do what they want to do, and where we are choosing to constrain them, and kind of trying to find a balance where we're, I think a lot of the rules that we impose or the constraints we impose on them are not necessary. They're more convenient for us. And I think your examples of, you know, making them fit our feeding schedule, so forth, and are good because we can adapt those things to help them fit more comfortably.
1: Can you take us into some things you did with the dogs that you've raised? Practically, what were you doing to meet them halfway?
0: So, I mean, I can talk about Bella, my dog who just recently passed away. She lived with us for 14 years, and she actually was the inspiration for who's a good dog and also who's a good human, because Bella does not, I talk about her in the present because she feels like she is still very present. She does not fit the mold of what a good dog looks like, at least here in the United States. You know, they're pretty firm ideals about a good dog. You know, good dog is somebody who's always friendly to everybody, for example, likes all people and all dogs. And, you know, that's, Bella was definitely not like that. She was, I don't know if it's because of her early start to life being somewhat challenging, but she never did like people very much. And in fact, I had to be very cautious because she would nip at people if they tried to touch her. And at first, you know, the first number of years with Bella, I'm thinking, oh, this is a problem I need to fix. You know, Bella's got a problem. And as I lived with her and thought about it, like, you know, that's who she is. And it's sort of like trying to change a spouse. If you get married and under the assumption that you're going to change your spouse into the person that you think they ought to be or who you want, it's probably doomed. And I think it's similar with dogs. Like, we need to let them be themselves and really celebrate the individuality, even if it's difficult, like being unfriendly to strangers. And even as I say that, that word unfriendly is really loaded, and that's not even really fair to Bella. She just didn't want to interact, and that's okay.
1: If you've just joined our conversation, you're hearing from Dr. Jessica Pierce, who's an American bioethicist, philosopher and writer, also owner of Bella for many decades, many years, talking to us about the ethics of dogs and maybe thinking about the way we raise them. You also write about giving dogs meaningful choices, and you've touched on that so far. Practically, what are some of those choices that we should be giving our dogs day to day?
0: So, you know, there are a lot of ways to increase, to use a philosophy term, the agency of dogs in their daily lives. One really lovely and simple way to do that is on walks, which is really often for many dogs, their only time out interacting with the world. Let it be their time. You know, it's not your time. It's, you know, you might have an agenda to get a workout in or, you know, get to a certain place in the park so you can talk to your friends or whatever. But experiment with letting the walk really be a dog's choice walk. So let your dog set the pace. If they want to sniff the roses for 5 minutes, so be it. And try not to be impatient, because for dogs, you know, it's all about olfaction. They experience the world so much through scent, and it's really kind of foreign to us because that's not our primary sensory interplay with the world. But for dogs, it's really important. So let your dog sniff whatever they want for however long they want. I mean, you don't have to spend 8 hours doing this, but if you just say, I'm going to give 30 minutes to my dog to just make their own choices. You know, do they want to go left or do they want to go right? Do they want to go slow? Do they want to go fast? Do they want to say, hello to the dog who's walking, you know, towards you in the other direction? Or would they, do you get the sense they want to avoid an interaction? So just paying attention to their choices.
1: Yeah, that's a really good point. They have such a strong sense of smell. That sniff of the tree that they walk past is storytelling for them. It's really telling a story that we can't hear or see. So we need to have some sympathy for that and go along with them. If you've got a question for Jessica as she talks about some approaches to raising dogs, you can text me on 0437 774 774. Peter has done so from Wallaby Point. Why does my dog follow me everywhere?
0: Well, I think there could be a lot of explanations for that. And the first thing that pops into my mind is, well, your dog likes you. Your dog likes to be with you and perhaps doesn't want to miss anything interesting that happens. And probably for your dog's social closeness is important. And this is one of those points where we can really look at the individuality of each dog. You know, some dogs like to be alone and are not going to follow you everywhere. And other dogs really like to be with their person. So I think turning the question back to Peter, why does your dog follow you all the time? What do you think? Are they anxious about something? Are they missing something? Are they enjoying the closeness? Make a list of options and explore further. How would you investigate what answers might lie in store for you?
1: On the flip side of following, sometimes people feel guilty, don't they, when they leave their dog behind to go to work? I'm just wondering, are we putting them through any psychological distress when we leave in the morning? Is there anything we can do about that?
0: Well, I don't want to make people feel bad, because I do think that our lives are not often well set up for living with a dog comfortably if we work outside the home. And that's just the reality of it. And yes, I think it's very hard on dogs when they're left alone for long periods of time. But there are ways to offset that. One is by when you are home, really giving your dog your full attention at least some of the time, and making sure that your dog gets adequate stimulation, you know, enough walks, enough interaction with other dogs if they like that, or other people if they like that, or games with you. Maybe ways to break up the day by having somebody come in and take your dog out for a short walk. It's hard. And always finances can be a limiter. You know, we might all want to hire a dog sitter to come in every single day and spend time with our friend, and that's not an option for everyone. So I think just doing the best you can to offset the loneliness that your dog might experience.
1: Dr. Jessica Pierce is your guest today, talking to us about how to raise dogs, maybe bringing us some new ideas on it. Jessica is an American bioethicist, philosopher, and a writer who's focused on these subjects. Now, you've done some research, Jessica, that suggests dogs and their humans can start to resemble one another in personality. Can you talk about this idea?
0: Sure. And I would clarify, I didn't actually do this research. I just have interacted with the research as a researcher, and have followed it with interest. It's research that's been done mainly by psychologists. And it's quite interesting, and also not very convincing, I would say. I mean, what they've found is that one experiment that I thought was quite clever was these researchers took photos of dogs and their humans. And I think they had, you know, 46 or 44 pairs. And then they were separate, and they had research subjects come in and try to match the pictures of the dogs with the people. And they were remarkably good at it. Like, they could kind of tell who went with who. And so there was some there was definitely an ability to make those matches, but the reason for that, they never, you know, we don't know still why. One reason might be that people tend to acquire dogs that in some way match their who they are, lifestyle wise. This is particularly true of people who acquire purebred dogs, at least according to the research. You know, so if people who are really active, like ultra runners, might have a border collie, and people who love to sit on the couch and read a book might have a dog with a, you know, less need for high activity. And in terms of physical appearance, I don't know, it could just be that people and dogs who live together for some time kind of shape each other.
1: Yeah.
0: But there isn't any strong correlation. Like, people who are really hairy don't have really hairy dogs.
1: No.
0: You know, there's no evidence to support that, even though anecdotally, I could say I've noticed some trends in that direction.
1: What about people who buy Rottweilers and quite large dogs? Is there any psychology behind people who buy big dogs?
0: There is some psychology behind that. And also on the flip side of that, some psychology behind people who buy designer breeds, like in the United States. French bulldogs and pugs are very popular at the moment. And those tend to be like Instagram heavy influencers of a certain sort.
1: Yeah.
0: People often, you know, the Rottweiler, German Shepherd, Pitbull kind of macho connection. Yeah, there's definitely something there, but also lots of examples that that don't fit that. Like my next door neighbor, who's this quite tiny 75-year-old woman, has three enormous Rottweilers.
1: So I suppose it does depend on the person, but like you said, our dogs can express something that's inside of us, our psychology. And maybe that's similar with friends as well, but we don't choose our family. They can come in all sorts of colors and shapes, so personality-wise. So wondering if we have to be careful when it comes to dogs, because if we're using them as an extension of ourselves, we could manipulate and use them a bit. We have to treat them as subjects, not objects, I suppose, is what I'm saying. So
0: absolutely.
1: How do we get to that level? How do we treat them as subjects?
0: Well, I think you're onto something really important, which is that if we are considering having a dog as a companion in our house, in our life, making sure that we're doing it for the right reasons, which that sounds a little judgy, and I apologize for that. But I do think acquiring a sentient creature for the purposes of projecting some image of yourself or Instagram fame is not really fair to the animal, which isn't to say that dogs who are acquired for those reasons always have bad lives. I wouldn't want to say that. They often have very good lives. But the dogs that we bring into our lives, like, they don't have a choice who they go to live with, what that life is going to be like. And I think we have a responsibility to them to give them the best life we can. And I think, at least for me, having the intention there of being a companion to your dog, equally as they are a companion to you, is a good starting place for a healthy, ethical relationship.
1: If you have a question for our guest, Dr. Jessica Pierce, about your dog and dog behaviour in general, you can text us now on 0437 774 774. A few questions that have come in so far from Alex. Both my dog and my father's dog walk a path and acknowledge one of the other dogs that was put down and was buried at a certain time each day on the farm, do they really remember years later that that is where he is buried?

0: I suspect they do, yes. Dogs have very good memories, and also there's really good research now on dog grieving. And I 100% believe that dogs can and sometimes do grieve for companions who they've lost and have rituals that that mark that remembrance. So absolutely. I love that story. Yeah.
1: I'm wondering if it's frustrating for you when you hear from philosophers who say only humans are conscious and only humans really feel not the same. We're different to animals in that sense. Do you feel that we underestimate the power of compassion, the depth of compassion that animals might feel?
0: Absolutely. Yeah. And I think any philosopher who would claim that animals don't have consciousness has not read a book in the last 30 years, because there's so much empirical support for that now. It's really not a claim that's under contention, at least in the circles within which I run, which admittedly people who do animal ethics or animal philosophy are going to buy into that. But I think there's a lot of evidence, and you know, there's then the question, well, what do you do with the evidence? And that's, I think, a really much trickier question. And I think that despite the growing body of evidence and animal consciousness and sentience, you know, things are actually not getting better for animals. They're getting worse by some markers. So, yeah. There's a translational issue.
1: It's almost psychological self-defense, isn't it, to say we're the only ones that are conscious, so we can lord it over every other creature. They can just be used as objects. It's a self-protection mechanism.
0: Precisely, yes. And there's actually some interesting psychology research on that, just how for animals that we... This is particularly true. Like, for animals that we... raise as, you know, agricultural animals that are raised for food, we tend to downplay consciousness or sentience in those species, and then tend to upplay it in species like dogs, who we have a different kind of relationship with.
1: Dr. Jessica Pierce is your guest tonight, bioethicist, dog owner, philosopher, helping us to get to the bottom of some of the ways that we raise dogs. Tom writes, I see locals returning from taking their dogs to the local parks that are on their iPhones, ignoring their dog. Some of these dogs have such a hand dog look that I wonder if we are damaging the human canine relationship. What does your guest think about that?
0: I think that's exactly right. And it makes me sad too when I see that, because like, why do you have a dog if you're not actually going to be present with your dog? And I mean, it's different from just, oh, I need to check and see if this email came in about something important. But to actually, it's the same feeling I get when I see parents who have their children with them and they're glued to their phone for an hour. maybe being a little more present. And that's one of the main things that I invite people to do in Who's a Good Human, is just put the phone down. In fact, a lot of my exercises that I ask people to do are explicitly put your phone down and just be with your dog. Be present. The greatest gift you can give your dog is your presence. And your presence doesn't have to be perfect.
1: What?
0: It's just
1: being
0: present.
1: And I'm wondering, what happens if we raise a dog in this way or treat a dog this way? What does that do for us?
0: You mean if we raise a dog with mindfulness and presence, or without?
1: Letting go of the rules, maybe, when it comes to foraging and noise and barking, meeting them halfway into their behaviour and not being so controlling. Do you think that rubs off on us more deeply?
0: Absolutely. I do. I know it's extremely cliche to say my dog makes me a better person, but our dogs really can help us be better people, in the sense of just being more present in the world for other humans, you know, the same way we can be present for our dogs, being intentional about how we communicate and what we communicate, being kind, yeah. you know, as our first reaction. And one word that we haven't really brought up yet, but that's really important to me in human-dog relationships is curiosity. And I think this also is one of those that bleeds over into our broader relationship with life, which is, you know, when something happens, especially something that feels challenging, hard, you know, makes us angry or upset, responding with curiosity rather than anger or, you know, some kind of negative reaction, being curious about, you know, for example, why does that make me angry? Why, when a dog barks, I mean, when Bella used to bark, she luckily didn't bark a lot, but when she did, it's almost like the register of her bark was scientifically designed to raise my blood pressure. And it would always make me jump and give me a little adrenaline rush. And my first reaction was to be kind of annoyed. And I didn't like that reaction in myself. So I worked really hard to shift that into, what's Bella trying to communicate with me right now with this bark? And that led me into reading a lot more about what different dog barks mean. And that really did help shift my framework so that when she barked, I was able to respond in a different way that felt better to me.
1: I've applied
0: that more broadly. Yeah. No, go ahead.
1: I was thinking you can apply that to humans as well. When someone annoys you, you can understand, well, they did annoy me, but why am I getting so annoyed at this slightly small thing? What's being triggered inside me? What does that say about me? So you can understand yourself by the things that annoy you.
0: Exactly. And, you know, one of the, I'm not going to remember the name of the guy who wrote the book. There's a little book called The Four Truths. It's a lot of this for people who have spent time in the human mindfulness literature. My book is going to sound really familiar because I've spent a lot of time in that literature, and I think it's really valuable in general and also in relation to dogs. But one of the four truths is don't take anything personally. Like if somebody says something to you that's angry or unpleasant, it's not about you. It's really about them. And I think that that also applies to our dogs. When Bella's barking, I don't take that personally. She is not trying to irritate me.
1: No.
0: Jessica, as the news
1: has arrived, we'll continue our conversation on the other side of the news. And if you have another question for your guest, Dr. Jessica Pierce, a bioethicist, philosopher, writer, and dog owner, you can also join that conversation. You can text me on 0437-774-774, or you can call in on 1300-800-222. We'll see if we can change our attitude towards raising dogs here on ABC Radio Overnights after this.

0: ABC News with Glenn Lauder. Oil prices have surged 5% amid renewed fighting in the Middle East. With the story, here's Eliza Getzey.
1: Yemen's Iran-backed Houthis have escalated their campaign of strikes against Saudi Arabia, trying to shut down the kingdom's airspace and oil facilities with missile fire that has killed three people this week. The group now says it struck the airport in the capital Riyadh, where witnesses report seeing smoke billowing from a plane while flight trackers are showing a swathe of cancellations and delays. Saudi officials say debris from an intercepted missile has hit a kindergarten and medical complex. Saudi Arabia has also been hitting Houthi targets in Yemen, with the escalation helping push the global benchmark Brent crude to $105 a barrel.
0: Meanwhile, there's a call for a bipartisan approach to easing reliance on oil here, as the supply chain bottlenecks in the Middle East show no signs of easing. While the federal government's been focusing on increasing fuel reserves and conservative parties have called for a move away from renewables, the former Deputy Chief for the Australian Royal Air Force, John Blackburn, insists reducing demand, increasing sovereign capability and protecting logistics are all critical.

0: to long-term success. He says ideological battles don't help anyone.
1: It's turning into a short-term, very poorly informed discussion. The only way we're going to solve this is a bipartisan approach. They're not interested in that, because if Labor appears weak, then they will be hammered by the opposition for the purpose of the next election. So we've still got people who really understand there's a problem, but because the electorate, they're playing silly buggers.
0: Ukraine's president says a forceful response from the world is a must in the wake of another Russian strike that's killed at least 33 people. Here's the BBC's Dan Johnson.
2: Footage from Kramatorsk shows paramedics trying to save casualties from the burned wreckage of the two minibuses. They were hit by a glide bomb, a rudimentary weapon made by adding wings to an old Soviet bomb so that it can reach targets further into Ukraine. The regional head of government for Donetsk said some of the bodies couldn't yet be identified because of the severity of the attack. He said civilian transport was being deliberately targeted to maximise casualties, and that he could no longer risk the lives of passengers or drivers, and so bus services in Kramatorsk and nearby Slovyansk have been suspended.
0: 3 years on from the start of Israel's war on Gaza, aid workers say the territory's healthcare system's completely collapsed. They warn Israeli authorities are still hampering humanitarian efforts in the Strip, despite a ceasefire signed nearly a year ago. Doctors Without Borders emergency physician Dr. Tianmin Din says 1,700 healthcare workers have been killed by Israeli forces and dozens kidnapped. She says the Palestinian doctors in Gaza are forced to be resourceful and resilient.
3: Many of them in the early days of the war actually had an opportunity to flee and leave the Strip, but they chose to stay. They actually sent their family overseas and they stayed, knowing that it could be the last time they would see their families ever again, because they are so committed to their work.
0: A 16-month battle over pay and conditions between Victorian doctors and the government's hit another hurdle, with medicos rejecting a temporary pay deal while negotiations continue. Here's Antonia O'Flaherty.
4: Victorian doctors went on strike last week after negotiations broke down over pay and conditions. Medicos warn fatigue is a serious threat to patient safety. The Victorian government then offered them a 12-month pay deal, a 10% rise for training doctors and a lump sum for senior doctors. But almost 90% of union doctors rejected the offer in a vote this week. The state government says they put a fair and reasonable offer on the table, but doctors say they don't want a sugar hit, they want lasting reform. Negotiations continue.
0: New figures suggest more Australians are seeking help for their mental health before reaching crisis point. Beyond Blue's latest wellbeing check estimates about half the population experienced poor mental health during the last year, with financial pressure being the biggest contributor. CEO Georgie Harmon says there's encouraging evidence that people aren't waiting to take action.
5: What the numbers actually tell us is that people are starting to seek support earlier. People are suffering, financial pressure is the driver of distress, but people are actually taking steps to support their mental health earlier, which is good.
0: And if you or someone you know needs someone to talk to, you can call Beyond Blue on 1300 224636. And four astronauts have returned to Earth from the International Space Station after hurrying there 8 months ago to replace an ailing colleague and his crew. You've been listening to the latest from ABC News.
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7: Good morning again. I am with Dr. Jessica Pierce, talking to us about how we ought to raise dogs. Maybe if there's some different ideas we can be using to make them happier, to lead them, let them have happier lives. Before we get back to that conversation, a quick run of the weather. Brisbane, you'll have 29 degrees today, quite warm, partly cloudy. Sydney, 23 and sunny. Melbourne, 26, mostly sunny. Canberra, 24 degrees, mostly sunny. Hobart, 25 and mostly sunny. Darwin, 33 degrees, partly cloudy. Adelaide, 23 degrees with showers and a possible afternoon storm. And Perth, 20 degrees with a shower or two. That number to text in as well, as some of you have already, is 0437 774 774, or you can call in on 1300 800 222. Dr. Jessica Pierce is, as I mentioned, a bioethicist, a philosopher, and owner of dogs over many decades, has some personal as well as academic insight into this subject. In the meantime, Dick has joined us from Wollongong. Hello, Dick.
8: G'day, Ash. Ashwin, how are you?
7: Good, thank you. Dick, so you caught over in the quiz. It turns out you're a dog owner as well.

0: Well, you know, I'd like to think that my wife owns the dog, but he owns us. And look, I chatted with you earlier on about pariah dogs and how we co-evolved with dogs. But, you know, I kind of think, and oh, sorry, hi, Jessica, if you're still on.
1: Hi, I'm here. Hi.
0: Hi, how are you?
1: Great. Thank you.
0: I don't think we'd be the humans we are if we never had, and it's weird, you know, our closest relatives are the chimpanzees, but they don't understand when you point a finger at something, but a dog does. You know, you point a finger and a dog will understand that you're pointing at that, whereas a chimp won't. Our closest genetic relatives are chimps, but dogs are, we've co-evolved with them over millennia, and they kind of, because they're a social, there's various things about dogs and humans that are in common, right? We're awake in the daytime, we're a social animal, we understand hierarchy and whatever else. And I don't think there's any other animal that matches that kind of those parameters, whatever.
2: Well, Jessica, so, can I take us into that question? Tell us about this unique link we have with dogs because of our evolutionary history.
1: Go ahead. Do you want to ask a question about it?
0: No. I was just making an observation.
2: So you go, Jessica.
1: I 100% agree with you, and I think I think the human dog co-evolution. I love that you use that term because I think it's precisely right. Remarkable. And it tells us, I think you're right that humans would not be who we are if we had not partnered with dogs, you know, 14,000 years ago or however. I mean, that number keeps shifting, but I think we forget that and we think, oh, humans have made dogs into who they are and that domestication is this process that we've tightly controlled. But I would say that dogs have also sort of domesticated us similarly. And it is a partnership that is unrivaled. Cat owners might be upset by that. And I think there's a different story about cats that's equally compelling, but they've retained some independence that I think dogs and humans together have not.
2: I feel like cats make us work harder for their affection sometimes, Jessica.
1: They do. I agree. We are their slaves.
2: We are. Dick, did that answer your question, or was there anything else that was on your mind when it came to dogs?
0: No. I think that my feeling is that dogs have humanized us. More, you know, species never existed, all the hyenas and dogs and whatever, well, who knows where we'd be? But I think because we've so co-evolved so much with them, and my dog Mungo, Anne went up to Kingaroy to get him because she saw him on the internet, right? Now. A dog doesn't need its brothers and sisters, its family, because it's a hierarchical, it understands hierarchy and it understands its place, from when they evolved from, timber wolves or grey wolves years ago. But dogs, they got this really unique simpatico with humans.
2: Yeah. This point, Dick, Steve from Mount Wazza says, I've just turned on, I think if an animal has a brain, including humans, it has feelings. So basically we have feelings because the animals do. But he says, I do miss my old dogs and pets, probably.

0: He made me a good person. I can relate to Jessica. Rest in peace, Rambo. So it's what you're both saying is the dogs have humanized us and made us better.
1: Yeah. I think that, Ashwin, that's basically it.
0: Yeah.
1: We wouldn't be who we are if we hadn't co-evolved with dogs.
0: Dick, thank you for calling in tonight.
1: No worries. Thank you, Ashwin.
2: Yeah, thank you.
1: Jessica.
2: You're welcome.
1: Really good conversation.
0: Appreciate that. Dick, we've got a couple of other text messages, Jessica, about dogs. One of them has asked why my dog walks with her tail between her legs while she's going on walks. Is she scared of other dogs? Any insights you can give us to that behaviour?
2: Well, I mean, I think that, again, it all comes down to the individual dog. In general, a tail tucked between legs is a sign of discomfort, anxiety, fear. So I think it's a really good thing to ask about. You know, I guess there are a lot of things I'd be curious about. Does this happen at other times too? Are you, you know, does it happen if you're walking in a place where there isn't an opportunity to run into other dogs, where it might, you know, if this is the issue, feel safer, as it were. And so maybe what I would suggest is to keep pushing on that question a little bit and try to identify the context a little more specifically. I love the question. I love that you're being so observant of your dog's behavior and asking, being curious about what this means and whether your dog might be feeling uncomfortable. So kudos to you.
0: Very much. And this is the point you've raised. Maintain that curiosity into why our dogs might be behaving the way we are. So curiosity is a skill. I suppose that's a muscle we can cultivate in ourselves. So that's something for us to work on. Another question has come in. My dog has literally wet herself in fear seeing other dogs bite each other. She's not actually involved in the fight, but shakes after. Any ideas about how to avoid dog fights and aggression? Can we learn to pick up on it earlier?
2: Yeah. I mean, that dogs like humans are engaged in what a scientist would call emotional contagion. You know, you pick up on the feelings of others, and a fight can be, of course, emotionally very high arousal and uncomfortable. I would be uncomfortable watching two people fight in front of me. So not surprising that a dog would also find that really uncomfortable. Can you see fights about to happen? Absolutely. Not always. I should qualify that. But typically, yes, you can see things leading up to a potential agonistic encounter in dogs, and keeping an eye out for that and trying to avoid. You know, I'm one thing about this, a point about dog parks, but maybe also about places where dogs are forced into really close interactions with each other. Those tend to be pretty high stress situations for dogs. Like, dogs under normal situations don't really want to get into fights with each other. It's much better, much more adaptive to keep the peace, which is, again, why there are pack hierarchies and so forth, to minimize the amount of actual physical fighting, why dogs growl, why they posture. Putting dogs into close proximity in places like dog parks often just, like, they get over aroused, and you're more likely to see dog fights occur. So maybe avoiding places where that could happen potentially, where it's more likely to happen, and watching for those behavioral signs of rising tensions and just taking your dog and exiting seems like a really good plan.
0: Dr. Jess, sorry, you go.
2: Kudos for

0: paying attention.
1: Yeah. Yeah, that's the key, paying attention, be curious. I have a question about aggression, which I'll come back to in just a moment. But if you've just joined this conversation, you're hearing from Dr. Jessica Pierce, a bioethicist, philosopher and writer, a dog owner over many decades as well, taking us into the life of dogs, especially from this ethical point of view and how we go about raising them. Amber has joined us from Parramatta. Hi, Amber.
2: Good morning. I just was having a bit of a thought while you were talking because I was listening and because I don't seem to be very good with dogs, but I'm probably not a dog person, but they're a pack animal, basically, aren't they? But we have them as, would you say, companion animals instead of domesticated animals?
0: Yeah, I think that is an enormously important point, and something I was thinking about when the previous caller was talking, which is that when we ask dogs to come live in our homes as singletons, or even as two dogs or three dogs, we are taking them, you know, we think it's very natural because dogs are domesticated. But if you look at how dogs live, the dogs who don't live as pets, which is what, roughly 80% of the dogs? Right, exactly. 80% of the dogs on the planet don't live as pets. And if you look at the behavior of free, what scientists call free-roaming dogs or free-ranging dogs, they do live in these close-knit groups. And so I think a really important ethical question that you're raising is what happens to them when we take them out of that setting, out of their sort of natural setting with a pack of dogs or group of dogs? And, you know, one thing, there was a paper that came out recently about the effect on emotional regulation in dogs, and that dogs that live, the free-roaming dogs who live in packs, you know, one of the functions of these groups is to maintain emotional regulation because the dogs know each other. Every time they interact, they don't have to figure out, you know, is this encounter going to be friendly or should I be worried? Whereas, you know, pet dogs who are encountering, you know, isolated dogs, different dogs on a walk or whatnot, are always having to figure this out for the first time. So they don't have that kind of comfort zone. Like if you think of yourself being just with your family or a group of close friends, there's a sort of ease that you feel you can let down and be yourself. And you're not anxious about how you're coming across or what other people are thinking or, you know, what emotions they're feeling. And it's similar for dogs. So I think they do lose something when we take them out of that dog pack or dog group setting. And then the next ethical question is, well, is there any way to get that back for them to some degree, that give them other ways of emotional regulation? So anyway, thank you for that question. That was really good.
1: Thank you, Amber, for calling in. What an idea. We've taken away certainty, Jessica, from dogs' lives. When they're in the pack in the wild, they know their place. There's a lot of certainty. But in our house, they don't know who they are, where they stand, especially when new guests arrive. We take them to beaches, to parks. We've introduced so much uncertainty to their lives, which must induce some anxiety in them.
0: We do. And I think, you know, there's a tension there because I think a lot of us are trying to do good by our dogs by offering them enrichment, which is a real buzzword now, by taking them to new places and giving them these experiences, like taking them to the beach or the park. And, you know, that impulse is wonderful. And I think our dogs do get really bored just being in our houses. But I think also paying attention to in the book, I call it their stress bucket. Like, is their stress bucket getting filled up by things that they feel uncomfortable about or can't control or new experiences that they don't quite know how to process? So just being careful about how we introduce new things or how much we throw at them. And recognizing that they're already sort of dysregulated to begin with. So we've got a lot of work to kind of keep them

0: toned down.
1: Are there small signs we can pay attention to when it comes to understanding their stress, increased stress?
0: Yeah, I think, well, one thing is any change in behavior from what might be a normal pattern can be an indicator that there's been an uptick in stress. Also, you know, some behaviors that we, again, label as bad or naughty, like, you know, be pestering us, like seeking attention all the time, or being aggressive with other dogs or with people. Those can also be signs that there's some dysregulation going on, that there's a, you know, there's a little bit too much stress. So I think the behavioral signs are going to be unique to each dog, but again, paying attention to them. And even, I think it's really helpful to keep track, writing things down, keeping a little journal of what you're noticing, because I don't know, from my own personal experience, if I don't write things down, I've forgotten by the next day. I'm like, oh, wait, was that, when did that happen? Did that happen?
1: Yeah. Yeah. It's almost so, data analysis of the dog through the notebook. If you've just joined us, Dr. Jessica Pierce is your guest, a bioethicist, philosopher, and a dog owner for many decades, taking us into this conversation about how to raise dogs. A couple of issues that have turned up in the text message line. One is on aggression. And Di from Bunbury says, dogs are amazing. Some owners, unfortunately, are not. A second text related says, please discuss pit bull terriers and how aggressive and dangerous they are. Can you talk to us about breeds and aggression in general, Jessica?
0: You know, at risk of getting into really sketchy territory here, pit bulls that I know in our country and perhaps in Australia also are really, they're like a hot point issue. Either people are advocates or think they're dangerous and scary. And I would fall somewhere in the middle. I mean, I think they are very powerful dogs. So when there is a problem with misplaced aggression or biting, it has profound consequences potentially. And I think people underplay the danger that dogs are dangerous. All dogs. I mean, a Chihuahua can be dangerous too. We think of them, I think, sometimes more like stuffed animals or something. Like, and kind of like, I'll see people with they let their toddlers stick their face right into the face of a large dog, and there's a lot of trust there. But I think it's it always makes me nervous to see that, because you never know what's happening in between that dog and that child that might make the dog suddenly get very nervous and react. And when dogs are, so one thing I would say about aggression is that aggression itself is not bad. It's not a bad behavior. Aggression is a perfectly normal part of an animal's behavioral repertoire, human, dog, bear, et cetera. And aggression serves all sorts of behavioral purposes. What gets attention with dogs is aggression that is problematic for one reason or another, and often because it involves an incident of biting, whether it's a dogs biting each other or dogs biting people or hurting people in some way. And paying attention to and understanding what provokes aggression in a dog is like number one on the list of things that you need to do if you live with a dog. Understanding if there are any triggers. And I've heard so many times from people when their dog has done something I don't want to say unconscionable, but scary, when there's been a bite incident or something, they'll say, oh my God, that's the first time that's ever happened.

0: happened. Like they've had this a kind of assumption that their dog is fine and everything's good and nothing bad will ever happen. But there is always a first time. And so I think if you live with a dog and if you take that dog out into the world, you have to be really cautious about interactions.
1: Your conversation today has been really about paying attention to things like that, to things like aggression, to their sense of smell. They need to spend time to take in that story of the tree. I've had a question come in about hearing. So this is another way to understand more dogs more deeply. The text says from Ross, I have a dog next door and when he barks, I just speak to him in a normal speaking volume and say something like, hello puppy, or a good boy, and I think he hears me. When we talk about dogs, we often raise our voice or yell. And I want to know, do we really need to yell if the dog is far away? So what can you tell us about a dog's hearing and the way we should speak to them?
0: I love that question too. Dogs have very, very good hearing. It's far better than ours. And if you're yelling at a dog, that's for you, not for the dog. And stop it. It's not necessary. Dogs can hear us just fine. And in fact, dogs listen to us better when our voice is carefully modulated. There's been some interesting research on dogs and how they respond to human tone of voice. And they definitely can tell when there's anger in a voice or calmness. And they learn less well when commands are spoken with a loud or angry voice. It impedes learning. So if you're trying to help your dog learn, the worst thing you can do is yell at them.
1: I can imagine that stresses them out.
0: Sometimes it totally stresses them out. And I mean, we're human. It happens. It's really difficult to live with another species. There's a lot of room for miscommunications and whatnot. So don't beat yourself up too much if you yell. Just say, sorry. Forgive me. I won't do it again.
1: Yeah.
0: Or I'll try not to do it again. It raises a point that we haven't talked about yet, but that I think is really important, this issue of dogs having very sensitive hearing. One of the things that concerns me about contemporary dog ownership is the increasing use of ultrasonic devices to modify behavior. I'm talking about like bark deterrence. I don't know if these are as popular in Australia as they are here, but in the United States, practically everybody has an ultrasonic device. And they're used not only by dog owners to control their own dog's behavior, but also by neighbors who might live next to a dog who barks all the time to try to shut the dog up. And they work by emitting, you know, when a dog barks, it senses the bark and it emits this high-pitched sound that we can't hear, but that's irritating to dogs. It's kind of like, it's been described to me as fingernails on a chalkboard. And it will, in theory, according to the marketing literature, stop a dog from barking. It's not actually true. I don't think they work very well at all. And they don't help a dog learn what it is that they're doing, that they're being punished for, or what they should do instead. They concern me because they are hurtful to dogs. I would not want to have to spend the day listening to fingernails on the chalkboard personally. So, unless that's something you enjoy, maybe think twice about one of these deterrent devices for dogs.
1: Yes. And I guess the conversation in general has been shifting about our own comfort to sometimes the dog's comfort and seeing if we can find a better balance between the two of us. Jerry has given us a call from Frankston. Hello, Jerry.
2: Hi there, guys. Listen, I'll just start this conversation off quite clearly. I own a Chihuahua, which in itself is have a myriad of individualities, independence, and to some extent, and their own version of exactly what they're going to do in life. I found them to be a completely different animal from any other dog I've ever owned, and I've had to relearn in my mid-60s how to appreciate

0: noise. And thirdly, he cannot tolerate another dog. If he sees a dog, he will go absolutely ballistic. And I've worked and worked on him. I'm still trying to figure out what the devil I need to do next. It's just insane.
1: Yeah, that sounds challenging. I mean, the first thing I would say is that there actually is a real thing called little dog syndrome, or also called Napoleon syndrome, it's a common behavioral pattern in small breed dogs where they display these behaviors like they're really pushy or fearful or reactive. So they growl a lot or bark a lot or lunge a lot. And, you know, the reasons why, you know, it's a lot of speculation, but it can be that they're often not socialized in the same way that large dogs are. I mean, when a large dog jumps up on you, it's a real problem because they're going to knock you over. When a little dog does it, it's different, and maybe, you know, and so we treat them differently. We train them differently. And, you know, when we see a potential issue, like a young child running up, for example, we can just scoop them into our arms. So we're not, in a sense, forced to deal with the behaviors as we might be with a large dog. I think that because these dogs are small and the world is big, they often do feel defensive. And so they do resort to this kind of defense first aggression, like barking or snapping or trying to get away from things that are scary to them. And I mean, I think the response to that is just to sympathize and, hey, I'm sorry that you're small and the world is big and it's scary. And, you know, what can I do to make it less scary for you? I think, you know, one of the training pieces of training advice that's given to people with little dog syndrome dogs is to treat them like a big dog, you know, have the same boundaries and rules that you might have about jumping and boundaries, barking, personal space, just to help them understand the parameters of their world and to give them some boundaries, you know, like children, boundaries are really useful for dogs. And the more information they have about what you want them to do and what you would like them not to do and how they can adapt to their world, the better they'll be able to adapt to that.
2: Thank you for giving us a call, Jerry.
1: A little helpful, yeah.
0: Sorry, what was that you asked?
2: Oh, sorry, no, I was saying thanks for giving us a call tonight, Jerry.
0: Yep, thanks very much, guys. Thank you. Thanks, Jessica.
1: You're welcome.
2: As we wind down, Jessica, we've covered a few different questions about dog behaviour, but your book is also about just changing our mindset, how we raise dogs in general. Is there anything you'd like to leave us with, a perspective or a technique that we can take away from this conversation when it comes to thinking about dogs in a new way?
1: Well, I guess one thing that I would say is that the kind of the pearl from my book is that dogs are not problems to be fixed. They are beings to be understood. And so that's one thing. And I guess I'd also say the question for us to ask is not just how do we make dogs fit into our lives, but how do we build a shared life that works for both of us?
2: Yeah, that's another way.
1: So there you go.
2: Another new way to put on it, just a really middle ground way. And I think in general as a culture, we're learning to live more closely to nature, to slow down, to soften ourselves. We've realized the dangers of too much hard living and too much rigidity. So this is another angle of how to live more closely to nature and meet dogs where they're at rather than force them to be like us. So really interesting ideas, Jessica. Thanks for sharing them with us today.
1: You're very welcome. It was nice to be here. Thanks for inviting me.
2: That was Dr. Jessica Pierce, a bioethicist.

0: philosopher and writer whose work spans environmental bioethics, animal ethics, and much more. And the book is called Who's a Good Human? So I just have to find it closer. Who's a Good Human? Which I love that. I don't want to leave that behind. Who's a Good Dog? Who's a Good Human? All right, you are listening to ABC Radio Overnights. I'm Ashwin Sedgar. In just a moment, we'll talk about how to find the book that is perfect for you. Don't trust the algorithms. They're just giving you more of the same. Let's work out how to do that after this.
1: So, that show you told me to watch on iView?
2: Yes, finally. Are you up to the bit
1: where... Whoa, what are you doing? No spoilers.
2: Okay, but...
1: I'm serious, Tim. Do not ruin this for me.
2: I won't. I just...
1: Babe.
2: It was the dad. The hot one.
1: Ooh, I actually hate you.
2: You'll still finish it though, right?
1: Yes.
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0: We buy a lot of things online now, which is fine for convenience, but one of the dangers is it puts us into a bubble. The online algorithm forces us to see things we've already seen before, so it takes the surprise out of life. Let us see if we can put that surprise back in, especially when it comes to buying a book. And one suggestion is just walk into your local bookshop, maybe an independent bookshop, have a conversation with the bookshop owner, and they will get to the heart of what you love far more successfully than an algorithm can do. They'll ask the questions they need to. And tomorrow is Love Your Bookshop Day, and bookshop owners around the country are asking you to ditch those algorithms and talk to them. Michael Earp is the owner of The Little Book Room at East Brunswick in Melbourne, and I spoke to him about the power of those algorithms.
5: I'm sure for people who shop online, it does affect what they buy, but the beauty of working in an independent bookshop is you're just talking to people as they come in, and you're much more able to hear what they're looking for and surprise them with something that they maybe never would have encountered and no algorithm would have offered them.
0: I can imagine the algorithms are a little basic age, gender, meta information. What are the kinds of questions you ask as a bookshop owner that gets to the heart of what they might be looking for?
5: Well, I mean, I enjoy typically asking what they enjoy reading and even what was the last book they hated or, like, you know, what they want to stay away from. And then if you're still stuck, you can, like, start asking what other things they enjoy doing with their time or what mood are they in presently and all of that sort of thing. I feel like algorithms feed you the same thing over and over, as in, like, it notices that you like this, so it shows you more of that. And we might be, as humans, might be more able to respond with, oh, you liked that. Here's something that reads in a similar fashion but is actually completely different.
0: This is a fascinating approach. You're right, the algorithm can't go into this kind of subtlety just yet. Can you take us into more your process of recommendation? Say someone says, I'm in a angry mood or I'm in a sad, melancholic mood. Where does your brain go with some of those mood things that people tell you about?
5: We personally, as booksellers, have read so much ourselves too. So we troll back through the books that we have enjoyed and the ones that potentially made us feel sad if they're looking for a sad book or if they're after something with a bit more action in it. You know, we know how to hone in on those or rely on the recommendations of other booksellers that we've heard, even if we haven't read them ourselves. So I feel like relying on algorithms to give you anything fresh and new is probably not the way to go. And, you know, booksellers have been booksellers ever since books have been sold. And it is a profession and we do it well. So.
0: Yes. Yeah, you've got that subtlety that's certainly useful. And you said people might tell you what books they hated and so you can recommend something appropriate. The one thing that bugs me about certain books is taking too long to describe some things. I think I like to get the plot going more than long description. So that's my pet peeve on books. What are the kind of things people tell you they hated in books which might lead you to a certain recommendation?
5: Well, for some, like, I know when it comes to some of the more literary fiction reads, there's a trend of not using punctuation, for example, and some people are fine with that and others absolutely can't stand it. And so, you know, we can take that on board. Or some people love a novella, like a really short, quick read. So it's easier to pull out those as suggestions, whereas other people do like the 700-page tomes because they can get lost in it.
0: If you've just joined this conversation, you're hearing from Michael Earp, who's the owner of The Little Book Room at East Brunswick in Melbourne, taking us into the world of books. Beyond the algorithm, what is it like now to run a physical bricks-and-mortar bookshop? How hard is the challenge competing against online bookstores?
5: Well, I mean, there's lots of hoo-ha in the media about the challenge of competing online, and it is an element of, you know, running a small independent business in this economy where there are giant players actively pricing against you and all of that sort of thing. But my experience of running an independent bookshop is, on a day-to-day level, I have countless people walking in and telling me how much they love my shop. It is a beautiful place to browse. They adore coming here for events. They enjoy interacting with people. So I just knuckle down and do what I need to do to keep my doors open and enjoy the fact that other people get pleasure out of visiting a physical bookshop as well.
0: It has been open for quite a while now, 60 years plus now. Can you tell us the story of what is a very old children's bookstore?
5: Yeah, so it opened in 1960, so our 66th birthday is actually coming up next Tuesday, but we're celebrating it on Saturday the 10th as part of Love Your Bookshop Day. But Albert Allen opened it in 1960 and just wanted to specialise in kids' books and show, like, people that there's so much more to offer than, you know, the small range that you might be aware of. And so even now, all these years later, that's something we pride ourselves in, having a real breadth of books on offer so that almost any reader or reluctant reader can find something that they'll enjoy, whether it be, you know, a novel that springs to mind for a lot of avid readers, or whether it's, you know, engaging nonfiction or a graphic novel or something else entirely. There's so many types of readers in the world, and we like to cater for all of them.
0: It seems like you're suggesting children's books, if you don't go to a specialty store, if you go to online or maybe a major retailer, you might miss the breadth of what's available for children. Can you tell us more about some of the stereotypes that might exist when it comes to what children like to read?
5: Certain things rise to the top in popularity for a reason. I'm not going to debate that. But I feel like, for example, not everyone loves the high-octane, you know, silly humour, fart joke kind of things that might be bestsellers across the nation because they happen to be in, you know, DDS stores or trending online or written by a celebrity. And so if you do want something a bit different, then perhaps you'll discover a debut Australian author by coming into a bookshop and, you know, getting that first-hand bookseller experience where we'll recommend things to you that we think are worth promoting.
0: You had some experience in early childhood teaching. I'm wondering, does that turn up in the kind of conversations that you have with parents and children?
5: Yeah, they do. It does at times. Like, I studied as an early childhood teacher, and my goal there was to be able to earn an income while I personally wrote for children, but I thought learning about how they develop and learn wouldn't go astray, and I never ended up teaching, but I don't regret doing that degree at all because, like, kids are such fascinating humans and are complete humans. They're not less than, like, a lot of people might think of them. I genuinely believe that a child's voice is worth listening to, and that finding what engages them in the world is an exciting and fun challenge.
0: What are some of the things you learned in that study of early childhood that has stuck with you?
5: The things that I sort of draw on regularly are following the child's interest. A child's engagement is sort of key in keeping them progressing in whatever area it is. So but if you're just dictating to them what they should be reading, like, I do believe that letting a child choose what they read is an important part of fostering a love of books and reading. And yes, you can encourage them to read something different that is outside their norm, but at the end of the day, they need to be the ones in control. Otherwise, they will see reading as this thing that they have to do, and it's part of like school or a difficult task rather than something joyous that they can actively engage in whenever they want.
0: As part of that, you just mentioned the fact that people like to come into the bookstore and enjoy the atmosphere. How do you go about creating an atmosphere in your bookshop? Are there places to sit down to unwind and escape the hecticness of the world for a moment?
5: We do have some sort of couches available for sitting and browsing, but at the base level, I guess I've just tried to create a warm, colourful, inviting space that's easy to move around in and see books from across the room or have them displayed nicely on shelves. So there's a lot of inviting to pick books up and look through them just by how they're placed around the store. And also, I don't like pressuring people in a customer service sort of way. When people come in, my usual greeting is, are you happy browsing or would you like a hand? And most people are happy browsing unless they then say, oh, actually, could you help me with this? And then very happy to help with recommendations.
0: If you've just joined our conversation, you're hearing from Michael Earp, the owner of The Little Book Room at East Brunswick in Melbourne. You mentioned earlier about Australian authors writing children's books. How important are those stories for young kids to hear?
5: I think it's incredibly important in the sense that local authors write stories that tap in more to what's going on in the local zeitgeist and, what's relevant to us here in Australia. And so by promoting local authors, it not only helps sustain our Australian book industry on a number of levels, but it gives kids the opportunities to pick up a book where they might find that, oh, here's a suburb that's just around the corner from me, but it's written into a book. Like, that can be exciting when you read about places that you yourself have visited. Or even if it's a fantasy novel or something, it's in a more, the language is probably more on board with what you're used to hearing in that school or whatever.
0: I feel the same excitement when I see Brisbane, where I'm from, on a TV show or a movie. I've walked down that street. I've walked down that road. It's a sensation that never disappears, seeing your hometown in fiction. So there is a certain magic to it. I'm wondering what it does, do you think, for a child's development to read in general? You've been around children and reading for so long. What effect do you think good fiction and non-fiction has on a child?
5: Well, books are a reflection of the world in one way, shape or form. Stories are how we relate to each other as humans, both in real life, in our heads. We narrativize sort of what we experience. And so by reading books and sort of processing how characters go through certain events, it helps us adjust our own worldview and how we might respond in a similar situation. And then same with nonfiction, that's just learning about the world, full stop. And so when you're, desperate to learn more about the world, as so many kids are, nonfiction's a great way to read about it in all sorts of engaging ways.
0: There's a lot of content then, I suppose, to choose from. How do you go about choosing what turns up on your shelves?
5: Well, I actively aim to have as broad a range as possible. So, there are, for example, 50 million books out in the world on sharks. So I try to have a good smattering of them so that the shark enthusiasts can actually choose between them. But, I like finding those odd books on subject matters that are less covered and then stocking them. But at the same time, the subjects that are asked for all the time, it's worth having a broad range, because just because someone enjoys fantasy doesn't mean they're going to enjoy all fantasy. So it's good to try and figure out how to offer different things within the same genre as well.
0: I suppose in some ways you're doing a personality test on Australia, because what are people asking for? What are they interested in? Are they interested in sharks or religion or personality tests? You kind of have an insight into how we're changing as a country based on the inquiries you get. Have you noticed anything about the kind of content people are asking for these days?
5: I mean, there was a big movement over a few years back for books. People desperately wanted books that encouraged kindness, for example. I think that has sort of gone off the boil in the same way that it was, but there is still a lot of that emotional literacy, I guess, coming through in the stories that are being picked up. We do want books that on some level help us understand and relate to the humans around us. But at the same time, we want to be entertained. So it needs to be funny and engaging. Well, not all of them need to be everything. That's the other thing. Good thing about books is one book can be one thing and you can pick up a different book for a different purpose. But yeah, it's quite interesting to see some things you think will do really well because it seems to be what people are asking for, but then for some reason it doesn't. Whereas other things you think, oh, I'm not sure who will go for this, and it flies out the door.
0: Yeah. I guess we are pretty surprising. I'm wondering, are we more anxious now? Are we looking for pacification, distraction, maybe some spiritual answers to big questions? Are you noticing some search for dealing with anxiety and the kind of things people are searching for?
5: I mean, there's certainly a little bit of that coming through. We have a fairly large what we call feelings section in the store, and parents are browsing that very regularly, and they want it for various reasons, but anxiety and hope is one of the things that they look for when they're browsing that. But on the other hand, we have a small adult section, or books for grown-ups, as we call it. I noticed that a lot of what gets bought from there is just as much going to be that active political challenging of the state of the world as it is, a cozy fantasy escapism. Mm. I feel like everyone shops for different reasons, and that's why it's good to have a good range.
0: You said earlier you were studying early childhood education to help. Perhaps in your quest as an author, did you end up becoming an author?
5: I've written and edited, I've contributed to 4 anthologies and edited them as well. And I have written a number of novels that have not yet made publication, but I do have a junior fiction coming out early next year, which will be good.
0: And you've got a bookshop, right? So it'll be on your shelves, hopefully.
5: It will certainly be on our shelves. Hopefully it'll be on a few other bookshop shelves.
0: I hope so. Yeah, you've got the power of approval there. If someone would like to get into this old profession of selling books, but maybe there's a yearning for it again, do you have any advice for booksellers out there as to what works in your industry?
5: The number one piece of advice I would give to someone who's interested in coming into bookselling is potentially do your research, particularly if you're unfamiliar with the book industry itself. It could be very good to get some work or even volunteer in a bookshop so you can just understand the sheer volume of books that come through the door and the multitudes more that never even reach our shop because of the staggering number that get published every single month. There is a lot of coming and going of books, and some people think that, the amount of people that think that owning a bookshop is sitting around reading, I feel like I have never read less in my life than since I've taken on owning a bookshop. So there's lots of ins and outs that are quite particular to books themselves as well. It's not the same as many other types of retail in that you do need to read and engage with what you're selling. Otherwise, you won't have those repeat customers who come back for your recommendations. And the amount of people that expect you to have read almost everything on the shelf, they'll pick up a random book and say, have you read this? And then get a bit disappointed when you say, oh, no, I haven't read that one. there's a lot to absorb.
0: We've got to stop doing that, don't we? It's too much pressure for the bookshop owners. But that was Michael Earp, who's the owner of The Little Book Room at East Brunswick in Melbourne. Bruce says, I just finished A Calamity of Souls by David Bakhdatchi, a story centred on the courts and racism towards African Americans in Virginia. I would elevate this book to that of To Kill a Mockingbird. Quite an accolade for that book. On the topic of books, Dr. Jessica Pierce, who you heard earlier about dogs, the full title of her book is Who's a Good Dog? And How to Be a Better Human. If you'd like some more of those dog questions answered, especially from the ethical perspective, Chrissy has joined us from Warragul in Victoria. Hello, Chrissy.
6: Oh, hi. I just love bookrooms. I don't know where to begin. But you've got a beautiful...

0: beautiful one near you in West End, in Brisbane. The book room up in West End is fantastic. And the girls helped me get a book for a 19-year-old girl, and she loves it, about relationships.
1: So I can't remember, the West, I've been to a couple of bookshops on Vulture Street. Is that one where you can just walk and sit down? Tell me about it.
0: Yes, it's quite long and big, and it's got all the new ones at the front sort of thing, and then categories, and just friendly girls that know their books.
1: Yeah.
0: And it's fabulous. But up on the Sunshine Coast, there's a little book room where I used to go when I lived up there, and I'd ask Kay, the owner, you know, I've got a 13-year-old. She's a reluctant reader because she's dyslexic. What could I give her for a birthday? Trying to encourage her that a book mightn't be too scary. And she got Wednesday. It's about the Addams Family.
1: Yeah.
0: And I don't know what it's like, but it's kooky and different, and she loved it. So,
1: I think, Chrissy, the bookshop owners, they can figure us out more because they can recommend tone of voice, references, things the algorithm on the internet will probably miss when we ask for feedback.
0: Definitely. Yes, definitely. And also the atmosphere. She sold Dog Bingo, and I got that for another reluctant reader just to play bingo.
1: Yeah.
0: You know, and there's also calendars she sells for local people. She has events for launches for new books for children's local authors that I went to once, and it was about pressing wildflowers. It's fabulous.
1: It's just the quirkiness of topics that you can find at a bookshop. When you wander around the library or the bookshop, you think of things you didn't even know you didn't know. And so that's the power of books, isn't it? Just reminding you of the things you didn't know you didn't know.
0: Exactly.
1: Chrissy,
0: I really like Michael. I'm going to get on a train and go from Warrigal to East Brunswick to his bookshop.
1: Oh, sounds like a great idea. Well, thank you for doing that. And so tell him I said hello.
0: I will.
1: Thank you, Chrissy, calling in. Now, we're just about arrived. We've just about reached the news. So this is the plan. On the other side, we'll check in on the markets. We'll cross over to New Zealand, who has, unfortunately, this is sad news, lost their title as the world's friendliest country. Angela will be taking that hard. We'll find out more about that, give you a report on the weather and some Australian news as well. You're listening to Overnights here on the ABC. I'm Ashwin Seeker. I'll be back with you in 5 minutes' time. If there's anything on your mind, text it through to me on 0437 774 774. It's news time.
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6: ABC News with Glenn Lauder. Oil prices have risen by another 5% following renewed fighting in Saudi Arabia's capital. Brent crude has gone up to just over $105 a barrel following explosions in Riyadh as Houthis claim a new attack on Saudi's international airport where flights have been disrupted. The Saudi-led coalition say they've intercepted and destroyed two Houthi ballistic missiles aimed at the capital. Britain has announced new sanctions on Russia as Ukraine grapples with the deaths of more than 50 people in two consecutive nights of Russian strikes. Ukraine's president is appealing for support from NATO countries in the wake of the latest Russian attack that's killed at least 33 people at a bus stop in the country's east. During a visit with Volodymyr Zelensky in the Ukrainian city of Priluki, where a Russian missile killed 22 people the day before, British Foreign Minister Ed Miliband has reaffirmed the UK's support in practical terms.
7: More sanctions on Russia, on the war machine of Putin, on the shadow fleet, on the oil companies, on the crypto, on the financing of the war. We are here to announce more humanitarian support. We are here to announce more support for energy.
6: The former Prince Andrew Mountbatten Windsor has won a court battle with police who've accepted that warrants they used to search his homes in England earlier this year were unlawful. Here's Eliza Getzey.
8: The King's brother took legal action against Thames Valley Police over the warrants, which were executed on his 66th birthday in February, prompted by documents released in the Epstein files. Mr. Mountbatten Windsor was arrested that day but has not been charged. Police are investigating allegations of misconduct in public office relating to his time as a UK Trade Commissioner in the 2000s. The former prince maintains his innocence. London's High Court has heard there were legal issues with the way

0: warrants were granted, but the judge clarified it did not mean the whole investigation was unlawful. Police are reapplying to keep the material they gathered retrospectively.
1: The Australian Chamber of Commerce is calling for more to be done to protect small businesses amid a national ban on credit card surcharges. The Australian Taxation Office has announced it would stop accepting credit card payments from the 1st of December. It's in response to the Reserve Bank of Australia's reforms to scrap card surcharges, which it claims will help customers save $1.6 billion a year. Chamber Executive Andrew McKellar says many small businesses rely on being able to pay the tax on credit card.
2: We need some flexibility here. Many small businesses do need to have access to that credit card payment option going forward, because that's how they manage their cash flows. This is government policy to cut out these surcharges.
1: Consumer advocates fear bargaining power could be completely stripped from Australians while purchasing amid a rise in so-called surveillance pricing. Surveillance pricing essentially sets the cost of a product based on an individual's personal data or information, similar to targeted advertising based on browsing history and algorithms. Andy Kelly from Consumer Group Choice says it could have serious ramifications.
3: It might mean if you were to book a flight, for example, you'll be shown a different price to your neighbour, and essentially to work out, okay, well, what's your maximum pain point? What's the most this consumer might be willing to pay? And so our concern is it completely erodes your bargaining power as a consumer.
1: Victoria Police say the recent slew of firebombings across Melbourne are likely linked to organised crime groups. Melbourne's experienced its fourth consecutive night of driveway firebombings, with 13 vehicles torched this week. Victoria Police Commander Troy Papworth says the majority of arson attacks are being committed by organised crime groups as a means of intimidation. He says young people are being pressured into committing the crimes, with a 13-year-old boy currently fighting for his life after sustaining burns to 90% of his body during a botched arson attack on Monday.
4: These crimes have life-changing consequences, not only for these people, but for the people they're committing it against and for the communities involved.
1: US prosecutors have filed additional charges against the former Venezuelan president Nicolas Maduro and his wife Celia Flores. The new accusations relate to the alleged torture of people detained by his regime, including American citizens. Mr. Maduro and Ms. Flores are being held on narco-terrorism charges in New York, to which they've pleaded not guilty. And Australia is expecting a raucous reception from South Africa fans when the first test match begins in Durban later today. It's Australia's first visit to South Africa since Sandpapergate back in 2018. That's the latest ABC News.
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6: You know, if you're from a smaller country, you often don't win the Olympic medals tables, you don't win GDP competitions for economic clout, but you do sometimes win world's friendliest country. It's happened to New Zealand. I think Fiji should be up there, maybe Bhutan. There's a few competitors, but New Zealand has lost the top spot to someone else. Let us see who they have lost it to coming up very soon with Angela, your New Zealand correspondent. We'll see how she's taking the loss and also maybe get your thoughts on who the friendliest country might be. If there's anything on your mind you'd like to join the show, you can text me on 0437 774 774, or you can also call in on 1300 800 222. In the meantime, Mike Girardi joins you with an update on the money markets. Hello, Mike.
7: Hey, good morning, Ashwin. How are you today?
6: I'm good, thank you. New York, it feels like a friendly place in some ways. How would you describe it?
7: It is a friendly place. It's a happening place. Restaurants, two restaurants on every street, and three restaurants on every street, theaters, things to do, beautiful parks. I mean, it's a nice place, and the people are generally friendly.
6: Yeah, good.
7: If we're talking about Manhattan, New York City, the hub, yeah.
6: There's a service culture.
7: It's a great place.
6: You have the tipping culture over there, which also makes your wait staff maybe quite friendly.
7: Yeah. It's a great place to, you know, I worked in the city for a lot of years, and we moved out to the suburbs. The company moved out to the suburbs. But all the years that I spent in the city were fun years, for sure.
6: Good years. What can you tell us today about the markets, Mike?
7: Well, That's not a good day for the markets. U.S. major stock indices are trading broadly lower. Investors are trying to navigate a combination of surging oil prices, multi-year high treasury yields, and a shifting Federal Reserve policy outlook. The 10-year yield here now is hovering around 5.35%. It's the highest level since 2002. And that is reflective of inflation risks, robust economic activity here in the States, and heightened competition for capital. Crude oil is currently up over 3% today, probably closer to 3.5%, but that's off the highs of the session on continuing geopolitical tensions, obviously, and supply concerns. And lastly, it appears the Fed has a hawkish bias going into year-end. That's based on yesterday's release of the Fed minutes. We did have some economic news today, not of any consequence, though. The initial jobless claims came in at about what was expected, at 197,000. And following a lower European close, we have the Dow Jones Industrial Average here at 2 o'clock, down just 36 points to 51,144, or 0.09%, but that's a narrow index. The broad market, the S&P 500, is down 0.75%, and the tech-heavy NASDAQ is down 1.5%. Crude oil is currently up $3.36 to $91.64. Gold is up $17.40 to $41.58.10. Silver's down 96 cents to $59.33. And copper's down 8.1 cents to 6.57. The Aussie's unchanged at 69.57. And looking ahead, your market's poised to open a little higher, up about 12 points. And that's it.
6: Thank you, Mike. I'll catch you next week.
7: All right. Have a great one, Ashwin. Be well.
6: You too. Mike Girardi there from New Jersey, not New York so much, very close. Anyway, now, before I bring on Kate Mead, a quick run of the temperatures for you today. Brisbane, it will be 29 degrees and partly cloudy. Sydney, 23 degrees and sunny. Melbourne, 26, mostly sunny. Canberra, 24 degrees, mostly sunny. Hobart, 25 today, mostly sunny. Darwin, 33 degrees and partly cloudy. Adelaide, 23 degrees with showers, possible afternoon storm. And Perth, 20 degrees with a shower or two. If you've just joined, this is ABC Radio Overnights. Kate Mead joins you now for the local news. Hello, Kate.
8: Good morning, Ashwin. I hope you are very well on this Friday morning.
6: I'm still standing rather than sitting down, so that's a sign that I'm full of energy. Are you standing or sitting?
8: I am sitting, okay. But I think daylight savings has taken a little bit of wind out of me, so yeah. I'll take the seat for the moment. Are you okay with the daylight savings change? Does the week upset you?
6: Yes. In Queensland, we wrap up at 5 a.m. and go to bed when mm-hmm. it's almost dark, so it's not a bad time for
8: us. It makes complete sense. Yeah.
6: Yeah, pretty good for us. What is making news today, Kate?
8: Okay, so we have an update today on what happened with the crash into the Newcastle fans. So the teenager who was allegedly behind the wheel of the car that crashed into the Newcastle Knights fans is set to apply for bail. Now, the 18-year-old is accused of crashing his car into fans that were waiting to farewell the Knights team bus on Saturday morning, injuring 10 people. So two people were in a critical condition at the time, including a child. The teenager didn't apply for bail on Sunday, and it was formally refused. His lawyers are set to make a bid for his release on bail today. So we'll be waiting to see what happens with that one there.
6: We'll keep on top of that. Now, there's also been some new research into childcare educators, Kate.
8: Yeah, and this is an important one for anyone that puts a child into care, whether you're the grandmother or the parent or, you know, some type of carer in any capacity. But we've got some new research and it shows that family care educators are feeling undervalued and they are leaving the sector. Now, in 2026, family daycare services made up 16% of the total early childhood workforce in Australia. In 2024, it was just 3.6%. So family daycare educators also say that there's too much red tape and parents are increasingly worried about their parents about their kids being looked after in someone else's home. So that's despite some parents being devoted to family daycare as an alternative to putting kids in large childcare centres. And the red tape one's a really, really tricky one because we saw it in the last 12 months, how important, you know, we say red tape is, how important the administration is to making sure that kids are in a safe environment and the people that are childcare providers are, you know, have all the checks and balances ticked off. So it's a really fine balance of making sure that centres are, you know, ticking every box and making sure they are compliant across every area, but also that those workers that show up every day and care and shape the minds of our wonderful little bubs are feeling valued and are feeling appreciated. So this is an interesting piece of research that's out today.
6: Yeah, very important topic when it comes to education at that age group. I was wondering, Kate, were you raised in childcare? Did you have to go to childcare or did your parents look after you for the first few years?
8: No, look, I didn't. I put it down to being a different time. And also I was raised on a dairy farm. Oh, okay. So
6: you were out working from a young age.
8: Yes, I was 2 years old and I was milking a cow. That's not what was happening. But there was a cot in the dairy. And when mum and dad were milking the cow, like you just would not do that today. Or maybe they do it today, but in the vat room, you know, where the milk is stored once the cow has been milked, the milk travels into the vat. Yeah. There was a little cot and I would sit in the cot and mum would come out and check on me every now and again. And, you know, she said I was happy. I think I've turned out okay. Uh-huh. I mean, we're yet to find out how I've turned out, but, you know, that's what they did.
6: Would cows sometimes walk past, give you a little sniff?
8: No, but trust me, I could smell them.
6: Yeah. Wow, that's interesting.
8: I have no memory of it, actually, but there's photos. There's photos there. That's what we did.
6: On Channel 9 right now, I've got a studio TV. It's playing Skippy from 1960. I can imagine on the Skippy Ranger station, there would have been a cow shed with a baby. Your life feels like old Australia, the life you had. It's lovely.
8: I'm only 44.
6: Okay, no,
8: okay.
6: I'm 45.
8: I just feel like you suddenly put me in a category of, yes, I caught a horse and buggy to school too. Like, hang on a second.
6: Wrong generation.
8: Yes, we had colour TV as well, Ashwin, on the farm.
6: Yeah, the family wasn't gathered around the piano every night.
8: Well, no.
6: No, good.
8: But what a good time that would have been, by the way. Simpler times.
6: Good simpler times. What else is making news, Kate?
8: Well, every now and again I bring a story and I say, this is a person that I want to shake their hand. And today the person I'd love to shake the hand of is a young kid. He's just 10 years old. His name is Tate Barry. Now, he has been riding bulls since he was 4 years old. And he has been selected to compete at the junior, let me say this as best as I can, Super Bowl of Rodeo at the Junior National Finals Rodeo in Las Vegas. So, I mean, this is great, isn't it? I mean, we love to see, forget if you're not sure about rodeos and how dangerous it is and how terrifying it is to watch and can they stay on that bull for 7 seconds or however long they need to stay on. This is a fantastic achievement for a 10-year-old, so we wish him all the very best. I'll be keeping an eye out for young Tate Carey.
6: Very exciting news. His story is just as exciting as yours, though. Being in a cot next to cows, I feel like they're right up there.
8: And I did not mean to go from one cow story to a bull story. I do apologise to everybody.
6: Very landline theme this morning, Kate. Thanks for your time.
8: Thank you.
6: That is ABC reporter Kate Mead joining you. Very soon we'll cross over to New Zealand to see how they lost the title of friendliest country. Here's an opinion on it. Danny from East Bentley. I have a friend in New Zealand I've been trying to convince to come to Melbourne for close to 2 years now, and they have not been very friendly. I, on the other hand, have been. This is proper anecdotal evidence as to why the New Zealand crown has been lost and given to us here in Melbourne. It's as good an explanation as any here on ABC Radio Overnights. Back with that story soon. This is Seals and Crofts, Summer Breeze.

0: That is Summer Breeze by Seals and Crofts. Ray from Atlanta says, Summer Breeze is the perfect song for me at this very moment. Just sat out on my patio with my cat, 82 degrees and a warm breeze blowing. Doesn't get much better. Can you translate, Harrison, 82 degrees from Fahrenheit to Celsius, please? Just so we can all enjoy that pleasure of that scene. Thanks, Ray. And in fact, if you're just waking up in Australia going, it's pitch black in my room, what time is it? Look, it is 19 minutes past 2 in Perth, 4 minutes past 3 in Eucla, 11 minutes to 4 in Darwin, 19 minutes past 4 in Brisbane, 11 minutes to 5 in Adelaide, and 19 minutes past 5 in the southeast of the country, enjoying your daylight savings, racing towards the sunny morning. Oh, 28 degrees Celsius for you, Ray. That is good. It's a bit chilly for me in Queensland, but for many of you, that is very good. Okay, let us understand what is happening in New Zealand. In some ways, it's quite a devastating day. And Angela Cumming, your New Zealand correspondent, can tell us more. Hello, Angela.
1: Morena, Ashwin. I can't remember the last time I felt what it was like to have weather of 28 degrees. Oh. So is that chilly for you?
0: What's New Zealand doing at the moment?
1: For me, he does not get to 28 right. degrees in Dunedin ever.
0: No, you don't even get apricity, which is warm and cold at the same time. It's just a little chilly, but you get other things. You get nice cafes and the inside life.
1: We do. It's lovely here, but it's just never warm.
0: No.
1: Sometimes on a nice summer's day and when the sun's out, you think, oh, gosh, it's a bit roasty in the sun. But, yes, if it was 28 degrees, I would hate to think how Dunedin and the greater South Island would cope, because I suspect it would be like the great heat wave of a few years ago where they were actually, I think it got to about 23 degrees in Invercargill, Ashwin, and they were closing shops during the day because it was too
0: much
1: hot.
0: Now, Angela, it's not physically warm in the South Island, but it is psychologically warm. You're a warm country, New Zealand, personality-wise, but someone has pipped you to become the world's friendliest country now.
1: Look, I knew that this is how the Aussies were going to spin this.

0: of this story, Ashwin, as an honorary Kiwi, because I've lived here so many years, is my headline that I sent you was New Zealand is officially the world's second friendliest country. And this is how the Kiwis are spinning this over this side of the ditch, that we are very excited here. My hook is that the Kiwis have officially come second, Ashwin.
1: I went full tabloid. I was more like a tabloid journalist.
0: And I was saying to Harry, and I couldn't bear to bring myself to put this on when I email you through what I want to talk about, that the way that it's been spun and reported on this side of the ditch is not only did New Zealand come in second, Ashwin, don't shoot the messenger for this part, but that Australia didn't even make the top 10.
1: Okay.
0: This is how... I don't know why we can't all get along, but we love to try and trade blows, don't we? So this is the Condé Nast Travellers 2026 Reader's Choice Awards. They rank countries all around the world based on reader scores for friendliness. New Zealand was ranked second for 2026, and we came in with 98.46 points. I'm assuming that's out of 100. Now, we were pipped at the post, as you pointed out. Costa Rica, wouldn't have been my choice, came in at number one at 98.67 points, which you will note is just 0.21 points ahead of New Zealand. So we just didn't get into the top spot. Ireland came in third, Indonesia fourth, and Bhutan fifth. However, you will notice that there is no Australia in the top five. There is not Australia in the top 10, which is how we're reading the results over here. So yes, we didn't come in first. It was a very honourable second.
1: Can I just say, Angela, it's very easy to be a friendly country when there's 4 million people. But what happened to Indonesia? What an amazing effort to be a country of a couple of hundred million plus and still be on the list. What a run.
0: I think that's wonderful. And you do make a point that New Zealand is not very densely populated. So perhaps maybe it was that when travellers were here, they simply didn't come across any other Kiwis. I will say in New Zealand's defence, I do personally think New Zealanders as a whole are very friendly. They love to stop and have a chat with you. And obviously this is based on, and the magazine did highlight as well, and I think this does play a part of it as well, the Māori concept of manaakitanga, which is their value of hospitality, generosity, care and respect. If you've ever been to any sort of Māori event, or in particular a marae in New Zealand, their traditional meeting houses as well, it's all about manaakitanga. Like if you go to, like, you know, an Irish grandmother's house and they insist on you having a cup of tea and a slice of cake and you feel bad for not taking it, It is like that in New Zealand, but times 1,000. It's all about manaakitanga. It's all about that hospitality. So Condé Nast highlighted that when they were sort of doing their rankings as well, and said that's behind.
1: Now, Angela, I have to challenge you on something. You threw some aspersions at Australia just a moment ago, multiple times. Ashwin says, John, didn't the Condé Nast survey list Melbourne as the world's friendliest city? We may have brought it in from behind with Melbourne. Angela.
0: Oh, I didn't know that.
1: No. I mean, the rest of us, who knows? But Melbourne, certainly. I was not expecting that.
0: Well, you're the friendliest city.
1: Yeah.
0: And we did speak last week about Dunedin was voted, like, you know, one of the world's coolest cities. So does that get us to some sort of truce? Have we evened things out there?
1: I think so. I think we should be.
0: I don't want to cause a diplomatic incident. I truly did feel, I just thought it was a classic New Zealand. It was such a quintessential Kiwi thing that we're named second friendliest city. And instead of just celebrating that, we turned that, they really did turn that into yet another opportunity to rankle the Aussies by saying, oh, well, where's Australia in the top 10? Which I think just, maybe we're very good at hospitality, but maybe we're not good at taking the high road.
1: No, maybe, but I think second best is a good spot. If you're the number one, do Do you know how many free coffees you have to give, how many people have to be invited into your home?

0: How many times you have to turn the other cheek when your people are rude. It's just, it's really hard to be the friendliest country. So second is maybe a nice balance and stay there.
1: A lot of pressure if you come in first. So yes. I think we're very happy for second. So yes, please don't hate New Zealand for rankling the Aussies, but please come here because we are all, in all seriousness, a very friendly country and we do love our hospitality too. So it's very nice to see travellers recognise that. I do think the same about the Aussies as well, though. I think Australians are incredibly friendly.
0: Two good places. Hello, Ashwin. Jeff from Goodna. I have been to New Zealand 3 times. Not very pleasant, at least once. Nicest person I ever met was an Aussie expat. That sounds extreme to me, Angela, that experience.
1: I betcha he was, Jeff, did you just go to Auckland? You're undoubtedly on the North Island. You've got to come down to the mainland, to the great deep south, and then you will meet real friendly Kiwis. Guarantee you are on the North Island.
0: Never miss a chance to dig it to the Aucklanders, is our New Zealand correspondent, Angela Cumming. The news is just about here, Angela. You'll be staying with us on the other side. What will you be telling us about from New Zealand?
1: The God of Ugly Things, Ashwin. We are very excited about our giant, terrible insect, the giant wetter, and the very exciting news I have about it. Could you imagine going through the New Zealand forest and coming across an insect that is the size of a sparrow?
0: Yeah, it's an interesting insect, but it's quite peaceful, isn't it? It doesn't really jump at people. It doesn't chase you. It just sits there on trees.
1: Makes a hissy sound at you to scare you off, which probably would have worked 1,000 years ago if you were like a little lizard or something going to eat it. But these days, that little hissing sound doesn't really do much to protect it, which is why it's such a good news story about its comeback.
0: Most of us have been hissed at by our cat so many times, we're immune to that kind of warning message. So stick around for that conversation with Angela, who'll be with you on the other side of the news. We'll also have the national weather update. So if you'd like to know in more detail what is happening in your neighbourhood, that is coming up after the news as well. You are listening to ABC Radio Overnights. I'm Ashwin Sidcar with you. If you stay with me for a half an hour more, so stick around for some more New Zealand talk, some weather, and your texts as well, if you like, 0437 774 774. Back in 5.
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0: ABC News, good morning. I'm Noni Edwards. Oil prices have risen by another 5% following renewed fighting in Saudi Arabia's capital. Brent crude's gone up to just over $105 a barrel following explosions in Riyadh, as Houthis claim a new attack on Saudi's international airport where flights have been disrupted. The Saudi-led coalition say they've intercepted and destroyed two Houthi ballistic missiles aimed at the capital. Britain's announced new sanctions on Russia as Ukraine grapples with the deaths of more than 50 people in two consecutive nights of Russian strikes. Ukraine's president is appealing for support from NATO countries in the wake of the latest Russian attack that's killed at least 33 people at a bus stop in the country's east. A visit with Volodymyr Zelensky in the Ukrainian city of Priluki, where a Russian missile killed 22 people the day before, British Foreign Minister Ed Miliband has reaffirmed the UK's support in practical terms.
1: More sanctions on Russia, on the war machine of Putin, on the shadow fleet, on the oil companies, on the crypto, on the financing of the war. We are here to announce more humanitarian support. We are here to announce more support for energy.
0: Former British Prince Andrew Mountbatten Windsor has won a court battle with police who have accepted that warrants they used to search his homes in England earlier this year were unlawful. Eliza Getzey explains.
2: The King's brother took legal action against Thames Valley Police over the warrants, which were executed on his 66th birthday in February, prompted by documents released in the Epstein files. Mr. Mountbatten Windsor was arrested that day but has not been charged. Police are investigating allegations of misconduct in public office relating to his time as a UK Trade Commissioner in the 2000s. The former prince maintains his innocence. London's High Court has heard there were legal issues with the way

0: consumer.
1: Victoria Police says the recent slew of firebombings across Melbourne are likely linked to organised crime groups. Melbourne has experienced its fourth consecutive night of driveway firebombings, with 13 vehicles torched this week. Victoria Police Commander Troy Papworth says the majority of arson attacks are being committed by organised crime groups as a means of intimidation. He says young people are being pressured into committing these crimes, with a 13-year-old boy currently fighting for his life after sustaining burns to 90% of his body during a botched arson attack on Monday.
2: These crimes have life-changing consequences, not only for these people, but for the people they're committing it against and for the communities involved.
1: The winner of the 2026 Nobel Prize for Literature says she plans to celebrate in peace and quiet with a walk in the woods. Canadian poet and writer Anne Carson, whose work often blends verse, prose, dialogue and translation, said she was thinking of ways to give the money away after winning the $1.7 million prize. The 76-year-old was at home in Iceland and was taken by surprise when she called with the news.
3: It seems a little insane. I think you're all insane. We're going to go out and walk in the woods so that we don't have to answer the phone, to be honest. And then we're going to hear the choir.
1: To sport, and Australia's Test cricketers say they haven't spent too much time reflecting on their last series in South Africa ahead of the opening match of a three-match series. The Aussies return for the first time since the 2018 series, which has been dubbed Sandpaper Gate, leading to suspensions for David Warner, Steve Smith and Cameron Bancroft. Ultimately, the resignation of coach Darren Lehman. Captain Pat Cummins says the side's happy to leave it in the past.
4: We've spoken about it a little bit, you know, the crowds get rowdy or whatever, and if someone needs an extra helping hand, then we're around. But to be honest, it's so long ago, we as a group move on from things pretty quickly. So, yeah, it hasn't taken up too much of our time, to be honest.
1: That's the latest ABC News.
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6: Good morning. In just a moment, we'll head back to New Zealand for an update on the country. Jeff had texted earlier to say he has not had one pleasant experience in New Zealand in three visits, not friendly at all. And Angela said it must have been Auckland. Jeff says it was in the North Island. So not Auckland, not necessarily, but that's puzzling, Jeff. Was it the day of an All Blacks loss? There must have been something that happened that day. If it happened to be the 24th of June 1995, the All Blacks had just lost to South Africa in the Rugby World Cup final. So if it was that day, understandable. Otherwise, not sure what happened, Jeff. Don't know. Were you in a Wallabies jumper? It's a mystery to Andrew and I, but we'll see if she can shine some light on it. Before we go any further, before we find out the interesting things that are happening in New Zealand, let us find out what is happening near you when it comes to the weather. Jordy Cairoll is a meteorologist at the Bureau and joins you now. Hello, Jordy.
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6: What can we expect weather-wise today?
7: So weather-wise today, the main story is a series of cold fronts moving through the Southern Ocean and brushing the southern part of the continent and bringing some shower activity mainly in South Australia and also in the southern part of the Northern Territory and Western Queensland. Now, if we're not expecting big falls with these showers, there are some thunderstorms possible, and some of them possibly severe, extending from Alice Springs all the way down to Adelaide. And the hazards for these severe thunderstorms could be damaging winds in the northern part of this area, in the Northern Territory, and also heavy rainfall and large hail in South Australia. Now, ahead of this shower activity, we have northerly winds bringing some warmer than usual temperatures in the southeast corner of the country for today, and also in WA, in the southwestern corner, we have another front developing that will continue moving to the east. Now, we also have with these winds and

0: warmer temperatures, extreme fire danger ratings for the areas between Queensland and South Australia in both sides of the border. If we go through the capital cities today, we're expecting a partly cloudy day and temperatures climbing up to 29 degrees in Brisbane, Sydney 23 and sunny, Canberra 24 with morning fog and then sunny day ahead. For Melbourne, mostly sunny day and 26 degrees, Hobart 25 and sunny. Adelaide, we have possible showers and possible storms today with a top of 23 degrees. Perth, shower 2 and 20 degrees maximum temperature. And Darwin, 33 degrees and mostly sunny.
1: Thank you. Thank you there for that update, Geordie.
0: My pleasure.
1: That is Geordie Kyrol there from the Bureau of Meteorology. You're listening to ABC Radio Overnights. Quick update from Jeff. We're talking about why New Zealanders were so unfriendly to him. Was it an All Blacks loss? What happened? And he said, Jeff again, after the underarm incident, they thought we were all related to the Chapels. See, we're figuring it out one text at a time. Let's go back to Angela, your New Zealand correspondent here on Overnights. I'm Ashwin Sedgar. Angela Cumming is your correspondent over there and joins you again. Hello, Angela.
2: I told you it was on the North Island. I knew it, Jeff. Please, if you ever come back, come down to the mainland, the South Island, in particular Dunedin, you will be given a much different experience where people are actually friendly and will stop and talk to you on the street. I also knew, I was thinking, was he here around the time? He could have been. I was guessing he was either here in October 2007 when the All Blacks lost the Rugby World Cup quarterfinal to France in Cardiff, or was it tied to the underarm bowling incident? Yeah. You'll notice I whisper that because it's like we're in the Harry Potter verse here in New Zealand. If you mention that incident out loud, you get sent to an island. It's like tips for travelling to New Zealand that we are one of the world's most friendliest countries, but never ever mention to a local here anything about the underarm bowling incident. Don't make a joke about it. Don't ask them about it. There is no sense of humour at all when it comes to that. They will never get over it.
1: No.
2: As a nation. You could go a million years into the future and whatever inhabitants are here in New Zealand, they will still be bitter and twisted about that particular
1: Angela,
2: sporting episode.
1: I can't handle this anymore. Can't you just do it to us just one time? We'll call it evens. Just one. No. One time.
2: No.
1: Oh, no. Okay. All right. I can't solve this diplomatic incident any more flippantly than that.
2: That diplomatic incident will endure longer than the pyramids. It will just go on and on and on. And like I said, I'm not saying this in jest.
1: No.
2: If you come to New Zealand, do not ever mean. I think I made the mistake once of making a very light-hearted, bantery joke about the underarm bowling incident. And I was like, whoa, that was not the response I was expecting. And it's generational trauma, which I find interesting as well. If I mentioned it to my 12-year-old sports mad son, it's such a red flag even for him, which I find so interesting as well. So it's like the law is passed down through families to never forgive and forget the Aussies.
1: No, I think that's
2: that day in cricket.
1: Let's all move on from it. Forget it ever happened. Matt, I've had a couple of updates. Jeff says, for instance, Jeff again, just very busy on the text line this morning. People are much nicer in Dunedin. The publican put the AFL Grand Final on the TV for me. So you are right. Dunedin changes things. And Andrew says, we've been to New Zealand 3 times and find New Zealanders very friendly. That's from Andrew in Paddington. Darren has given us a call from WA, Beverly in WA. Hello, Darren.
3: Hello, how are you going?
1: Good. What team are you on? Friendly or not friendly?
3: Oh, definitely friendly with the New Zealanders. I've worked farms for years and I've done a lot of shed work.

0: shearing sheds. Mm. The shearers, the shed hands and that, they're most happy-go-lucky people you can come across. You know, it's not like the Aussies, you get their wins a lot, you know what I mean? They get on with it, and they're really good people.
1: Where do you think that difference comes from?
0: I don't know whether it's to do with the loyalty. You know, remember Anzac, Australian New Zealanders? You know, I don't know whether...
1: Yeah.
0: I don't know, mate, but they're just very friendly. They're happy, you know what I mean? They don't complain.
1: Happy people. Maybe they're taught not to complain. Angela, are you taught not to complain at school? It's the cardinal sin.
2: Do you know, this is so interesting, and I've written about this before as well, why Kiwis are so friendly and easy going, and particularly I was nodding my head with the shearers because people that work shearing gangs in New Zealand are just really cool, awesome, wonderful people. So there's two theories that have been explained to me. One is New Zealand is just a very easy country to live in. Like, it doesn't get really hot. And so people, you know, it's a nice, easy country that sort of engenders a very easygoing, relaxed attitude to life. But it was also explained to me by many locals when I was researching a story about why Kiwis are so friendly, and this was under, you know, the sort of the banner of Jacinda Ardern being Prime Minister. And they said they believed it traces back to when the first Europeans in particular came here, and they came from Scotland, but they came here not because they were establishing a penal colony in New Zealand and they were essentially forced onto boats to go to the country, as was the case in Australia. It was lots of people, the settlers coming here from Scotland and that sort of thing. So they came here with a different attitude as well, that they wanted to be here, and they believed that that was sort of the vibe that carried down through the generations as well. So I don't really know what the exact answer is, but I will say that Kiwis are very friendly. Nothing much bothers them.
1: No.
2: I will say nothing much bothers them. The rugby and sports, really, sometimes the weather as well, but they just get on with things, and they're very, very proud about their country as well. They love their hospitality.
1: Yeah, and it makes a lot of sociological sense what you just said. Darren, did some of that Kiwi friendliness rub off on you as well?
0: Oh, yeah. It makes everybody happy, you know. You're working with happy people. It's contagious, you know.
1: Yeah, very much so. Darren, thank you for calling in.
0: See ya.
1: And what Darren said, Angela, it is contagious. It rubs off on you, but sometimes you take that happy demeanour to a less happy place, a city, and then you're suddenly, you're Pollyanna now. It's too much for people.
2: I don't think I could show my face in Auckland after my years disparaging them, and maybe my Pollyanna attitude to the country may not be welcoming Auckland. But I do think as a whole, when you do encounter people that are just very happy and very friendly, it does. I've often said New Zealand, Dunedin in particular, is the last bastion of good, proper, old-fashioned customer service as well. So I do think it is something that has a bit of a ripple effect, but definitely I can attest for it in the South Island.
1: Now, let us leave humans behind for just a second. The Weta, the giant Weta you talked about earlier, there's some good news in Weta, the Weta's world.
2: I love this story. The Weta Punga, or the Great Barrier Island Weta, native to New Zealand. I didn't know, but there's 11 species of giant weta in New Zealand. This is the biggest. Its name means the god of ugly things in Māori, which is not indicative of how cool it is. It was once pushed to the brink of extinction, Ashwin, but the exciting news here in New Zealand is that they have been breeding more than 11,000 giant weta in captivity to be released back into the wild through a special recovery program. So they now have 11,000 giant weta that they are going to set free here in New Zealand, which is exciting. However, be prepared if you do come over for a visit to New Zealand in the near future. If you do come across one of these giant weta, they are the size of a large mouse or an adult sparrow bird. So they are

0: very big, quite heavy as well. Obviously, they look like a really, really big like cricket. And so if you were to come across one in the middle of the night, could be a little bit scary. Not as scary as coming across an alpaca in the middle of the night, but nonetheless, they are our biggest insect, but very, very good news. Obviously, the species was decimated by introduced predators, in particular rats. One of the things that has been bad for the wetter is the fact that they don't fly. So they're a ground-dwelling insect, so there's not a lot that they can do to protect themselves from predators, which is why they came very close to extinction. But because of this special breeding program which has been done, I will say credit where credit's due at Auckland Zoo. So the one good thing to come out of Auckland has been this recovery program. So 11,000 will be released into the wild, and hopefully they'll be able to establish their own little colonies, and there'll be enough of them in numbers that even if some of them are taken by predators, there will still be enough left over. That they can do what wetter do in the wild and have lots of baby wetter, and we will never get to the point where they're on the brink of extinction again.
1: I hope so. I think this main self-defence mechanism was to look like a stick, and that has limited potential. People have figured it out, I think.
0: They freeze, but then they emit like a really, apparently, a sort of like a high-pitched squealing noise as well, which may have worked 1,000 years ago in the evolutionary process. But if a rat or even a hedgehog, this is one reason Kiwis don't like hedgehogs, comes along, I think they just look at it and think, wow, a giant mouse-sized insect. Yeah. Yum.
1: Yes, some
0: and
1: dangerous...
0: the poor little species.
1: Yeah, but I'm glad to see they're making a comeback in their own way. Can you take us to finish off a moment of history? There's a very old Kiwi feather cloak that is making its way from surprisingly, England for some reason has it. But what's the story of this cloak coming home?
0: Lovely story about a Kiwi feather cloak, Ashwin, coming home after 126 years. This very precious cloak, which is made out of Kiwi feathers, was gifted to a British doctor back in 1900. He was based around Blenheim, and he would make home visits and really offer a lot of medical and pastoral care to the Maori tribes that lived there. He would advise them on safe water after floods, and obviously they were never able to pay for their services, and he did it all for free, even though the hospitals at the time said, you don't need to be doing this, he did it. So then when he went to leave New Zealand back to go to Australia, back to go to England, he was gifted, among other things, this precious cloak for him to keep. So it was taken back to England, where it was then gifted to the University of Oxford by his widow in 1913, where it's been on display ever since. Descendants of the Maori tribes that gave this gifted cloak to him have tracked it down as part of a wider search for tracking down their precious things that are scattered all around the world, and it has been given back to the descendants of those Maori tribes. And it is on its way back. So a group from New Zealand is due to travel to Oxford next week to collect the cloak, and then it will make its way back to New Zealand. It's expected to be cared for temporarily in Te Papa, the National Museum of New Zealand in Wellington, before it is eventually returned to the local marae in Blenheim in 2027. So a lovely story of a beautiful, precious Maori cloak made from Kiwi feathers is returning back to New Zealand 126 years later with the blessing of the doctor's family as well. So they're very happy to see it come back to New Zealand as well. So it will be a wonderful celebration for the Maori tribes when it finally makes its way back here. Not many of those cloaks would have survived, particularly the ones that were gifted to people like doctors and governors.

0: at the time as well. They often went back to England and disappeared, or people at the time didn't appreciate or recognise their value, in particular their sentimental value. But this is part, as I mentioned, of big push here in New Zealand. What they will do is sort of track down what happened to artefacts and gifts that sort of went back overseas, and then they'll sort of make contact with things like museums and families as well and explain the cultural significance. And quite often people are very happy to donate things back. So
1: good story. I mean, Oxford is going to be quite cold this time of year. I hope nobody puts on the cloak when they're warming home.
0: Have you been able to? And they're very long as well. They would have, yeah. And obviously you had to have great mana, great importance to be gifted one as well.
1: Yeah.
0: But one of the reasons why those Māori, the kiwi feather cloaks in particular, were so precious and highly sought after is that they would have been incredibly warm and waterproof as well. So absolutely beautiful. This one in particular is absolutely stunning. If you ever find yourself with a couple of minutes to spare, please use your preferred search engine and look for one of them. It's absolutely gorgeous. And obviously things like this can't be made these days because it is a beautiful cloak, but lots and lots of kiwi feathers would have been used to go into the making of it as well. And these sorts of cloaks simply can't be made any more. So extra special significance attached to it because of that.
1: There was a moment in time when that was being done. And also, it sounds like that would be quite an interesting job, to be almost like an archaeological detective, looking at where these precious artefacts have ended up around the world, finding them, tracking them down, bringing them home. It's actually quite an interesting job for someone who has that skill and tenacity.
0: So cool. And what's interesting with this, Dr. George Cleghorn, he was gifted this cloak. He was also gifted at the same time a Greenstone Mary as well, so it was gifted two precious items. The second item, the piece of greenstone that he was given, was sold by the family at auction in the 1970s. They've not been able to find that yet. They're still looking for that, but they believe it's in a private collection. They say they would just like to know where that greenstone carving is, even so then they can go and touch it and feel it, because that's part of the whole Māori thing, pieces of greenstone. When you hold it in your hands, it passes your spirit to the stone. So it's very important for the descendants to at least be able to pick it up and touch it. But because the family obviously got rid of a whole load of stuff in the 70s, and it went to an auction house, and they've lost the paper trail for it, so that's next on their list of things to find. So somewhere out there, presumably, hopefully still in England, is this beautiful piece of greenstone that they're now turning their attention to and hoping they can find and at least pick up and hold. I think they would most prefer to have it back in New Zealand, but they say they just want to know where it is.
1: I hope it comes home one day. It's surely on a mantelpiece or around a neck somewhere on the planet. Angela, thanks for joining us today.
0: Kia ora.
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1: It's been a while since we've given Taylor Swift a run. Let's take Patient Zero to the news.

0: That's Patient Zero by Taylor Swift. Thanks for helping us get to the bottom of whether New Zealand is in fact a friendly country or not. Lots more coming up tomorrow. I'm Ashwin Sidkar. This is ABC Radio Overnights. It's news time.
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0: ABC News, good morning. I'm Noni Edwards. One in three Australian children who are sexually victimised online either tell no one or turn to an AI chatbot for help, prompting warnings from Australia's top cop that better safety nets are needed. Defence and National Security correspondent Olivia Casely has more.
1: In an interview marking her first year as Australian Federal Police Commissioner, Chrissy Barrett called the AI disclosures heartbreaking, warning chatbots cannot provide the human support vulnerable youth require. The Commissioner called on caregivers to watch out for changes in their children's behaviour.
2: We're a pretty blunt object, let's be honest. By the time we become involved, the options have reduced.
1: The AFP is working with Monash University to develop a special tool to help triage and escalate reports of harm to the Australian Centre to counter cyber exploitation.
0: The federal opposition denies its migration proposal would hurt the economy. William Howard Evans has more.
3: Earlier this week, the coalition announced it will reduce Australia's temporary migration intake by about 650,000 over 4 years, if elected to government. It says it'll do this by slashing graduate, refugee and bridging visas. Reaction to the proposal has been immense. Asked on Triple J's Hack whether the policy would tank the economy, Liberal MP Andrew Hastie says no.
4: I think people are being rather dramatic. We've taken a good 3 to 6 months to get this policy right.
3: But many business groups and universities warn there could be a lot of unintended consequences.
0: Internationally, at least three people have been killed in Houthi attacks on Saudi Arabian airports in recent days as fighting escalates. Middle East correspondent Caitlin Kelly reports.
5: Oil prices surged after the Houthis attacked the Saudi capital and claimed responsibility for a strike on an airport. The Saudi-led coalition says it intercepted and destroyed ballistic missiles aimed at the capital, hitting back at dozens of Houthi targets in Yemen. This comes as the coalition fights to reclaim positions it lost to the Houthis earlier this month along Yemen's west coast. Crude oil jumped to $105 a barrel as attacks on the Gulf capital have drawn international condemnation. Caitlin Kelly, ABC News, Jerusalem.
0: The average long-term US home loan rate has reached its highest level in nearly 3 years as rates march higher for the seventh week in a row. The benchmark 30-year fixed rate mortgage has climbed to 7.4%. 1 year ago, the average rate was 6.3%. American mortgage rates have been climbing since the start of the US war with Iran in late February, reflecting heightened volatility on the bond market as surging oil prices caused by the war fuel worries about inflation.

0: Back home, police are warning families to be vigilant as organised crime groups recruit young people for arson attacks. Mackenzie Archer reports.
1: The city has been the subject of firebombings all week, and police say the majority can be linked to organised crime groups. Following the recruitment on WhatsApp of a 13-year-old boy who is now fighting for his life after sustaining burns to 90% of his body during a botched attack, police are urging families to come forward if they have concerns about young people in their lives, saying there is help available. Detective Inspector Chris Murray warns criminal syndicates use young offenders because they're easier to manipulate and easier to replace.
0: Police in Sydney have arrested a man over an alleged carjacking and collision with a patrol car in the CBD last night. It's alleged the 36-year-old stole a woman's Mazda sedan at George Street before hitting a parked police car and a woman in her 50s at the intersection of Market Street. He was arrested at the scene and taken to hospital where he remains under police guard. The 50-year-old woman sustained a cut to her head and was taken to hospital in a stable condition. Investigations are continuing. No charges have yet been laid. To sport, and Australia's Test cricketers returned to South Africa for the first time since Sandpapergate in 2018, when the first match of a three-game series gets underway in Durban today. ABC Sport's Ben Cameron reports.
2: The series serves as a rematch of last year's World Test Championship final won by South Africa and a meeting of the top two on this cycle's standings. It begins a run of three major overseas tours for Australia against South Africa, India and England, all of which fall in the next 12 months. The Aussies are preparing for a barrage from the local fans, reminding them of the 2018 series. The tourists won't have to worry about facing Kagiso Rabada, who didn't recover in time from his hamstring injury, while tearaway Ulrich Norkamp will play his first test in nearly 4 years. Ben Cameron, ABC Sport, Durban.
0: And that's your latest ABC News.
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4: Mani nina budni gana yartana, nina padni padni ma puki mokabandu. 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Waragana Bera Teakando, Puki Bera Teakandi, Tarkari Manku Tichadlu. We are broadcasting on sacred Kaurna land. We pay our respects to all the Kaurna people, past, present and to our future generations. It's good that you've come to Kaurna country, but as you walk, remember the people that walked before you. The spirit still lives amongst the steel, concrete, roads and lawns. Now let's recognise the Kaurna people, the language and land, and learn about the past so that we can seize our future.
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5: Yes, good morning, 5.30 Clubbers. Warm morning. We're going to get some rain later on, almost 20 degrees. Good morning, Sonia.
6: Very good morning to you, yes, but today's going to be quite a different kind of day if the forecasts prove correct, because from warm and people jumping off jetties yesterday. I heard Troy talking about that on Nikolai's program. We're going to have potentially storm conditions today.
5: Yeah, exactly. We'll give you an update, obviously, just before six, but there's a total fire ban in the northeast pastoral today. But look, we'll do all that just before six, as we usually do, so hang on for that. There's promos running yesterday, and this is something I did in my week off, Sonia. On the ABC, we're running a poll on the top 100 Australian books, and I thought it'd be good to get a 5:30 perspective on this from all the clubbers. So these are books that are fiction, non-fiction, cookbooks as well.
6: Biography, autobiography.
5: Oh, yeah, all those types of books.
6: Yeah. There are no barriers except for the fact that it needs to be Australian.
5: Yeah, and even I think kids' books are there as well. Let's say they are for the purposes of the 5:30 Club. So we thought maybe do a quick poll. What is your number, maybe one or two best Australian books? There's so many to choose from. Maybe it's a biography, maybe it is a novel, because you read a hell of a lot. You must have a few that come to mind immediately.
6: I've got to say I read less now than I used to, because I just fall asleep when I read now. But it probably hasn't changed for me from when I first voted many, many years ago and thought about this, what was my best book, and it happened to be an Australian book. It's always been, and still I'm waiting for the book that trumps it

0: is Tim Winton's Cloud Street.
1: Yeah, that's, I mean, I reckon that's, that is going to win, isn't it?
0: I don't know.
1: I can't see a
0: book. Do you think?
1: I can't see a book beating that. Do you?
0: None of his books since or before have topped it for me. That was, to me, just a perfect read. And I've read great books since, but that's just not been surpassed.
1: The only books I could think would be maybe The Dry by Jane Harper. That's going to do pretty well because it's recency bias. You know, it's a more recent book and being turned into a movie with Eric Banner. So that's probably going to do well. Pip Williams books. But I mean...
0: See, this is the thing. The Dictionary of Lost Words was considered. But, you know, this is funny because I only did a chat with her a week or two ago about her newest book. And weirdly, as much as The Dictionary of Lost Words is loved, I actually think her most recent book is a better book.
1: Yes.
0: Overall, whether it gets the same kind of love that the first one did, I don't know. But I spoke to her and she said she thinks she's written a better book than the first one too.
1: I think any book that has the advantage of a play or a movie as well attached to it is going to do well because I love the Peter Temple books and the Broken
0: Shore. The
1: Jack
0: Irish stuff.
1: Yeah, and he wrote The Broken Shore is his best book. He won several crime awards for that. But the Jack Irish books are excellent and, of course, you know, the series as well on ABC. So I don't know, but I don't know if that's going to do well. But, I mean, I think that'll be up there. But even books like, I don't know, that you had at school, like My Brother Jack. Did you read that at school?
0: George Johnston.
1: Yeah, those kind of books.
0: It's funny you should mention that because before Cloud Street, My Brother Jack was one of my favourite books ever. In fact, I might have put that along with Elizabeth Harrower's The Watchtower up there.
1: Again, set in WA or starts in WA, doesn't it? My brother, like Cloud
0: Street. Maybe they have good water for creativity over there. Yeah, I don't know. But see, we're mentioning a lot of fiction here. But would you throw in a biography in there?
1: Well, I would throw in, and this is left field, but I love these books. John Rule and Andrew Sylvester, they're crime writers. They're in Victoria, but they've written a series of books called Underbelly. And the Underbelly series was based on the book they did about the Melbourne crime mafia wars there. But they're just a list of weird and some of them are quite gruesome crimes that have happened around Australia. And they're very well-written books. I mean, if you like true crime, and it's all podcasts now, but the Underbelly series are really well-written. And I nominated those like at number 10 in the top 10 list.
0: Okay. Well, there you go. But look, you know, we're focusing on the things we like, but we want to hear from you.
1: Yes.
0: What are the books, the Australian books? Now, the funny thing is this includes even cookbooks.
1: Yes.
0: Within there. So, you know, the old Women's Weekly birthday cake book.
1: That's got to be in the top 10.
0: Doesn't it? Because in terms of prolific.
1: Yeah.
0: And then wouldn't we throw in there too the Blue Ribbon cookbook? Isn't that? That's Australian too, isn't it?
1: I don't know that one.
0: That's the CWA Bible, isn't it?
1: Yeah.
0: So I would think if you're talking about books that need to get a leg up, that could be it.
1: Well, text in 0467 922 891 or 1300 222 891.
0: See, my favourite book is any of the Warwick Todd cricket diaries, says Justin from the Tractor.
1: They are very funny. I've read those.
0: Are they fiction or is that?
1: It's comedy. Tom Gleisner writes them. So it's Warwick Todd. He's a fictional cricketer. And he spends most of his time either betting on horse racing or drinking.
0: Yeah, right.
1: You know, they're very funny books.
0: The thing is, we love our books and you get develop a really personal relationship with them. And I think many of us have a physical relationship with them too, in terms of you love seeing them, touching them, you know, having them in your bookshelves and that. But you've moved a few times. When you are moving, do you get rid of books along the way? Because it's kind of that weird thing where you love your books, but you kind of go, I'm not sure I'm ever going to read them or use them again. How many of them do I need to keep?
1: I was going to, but a friend of mine said that if, you know, books look great. I love the look of books.
0: Yes,
1: houses,
0: I do too.
1: But she was saying you should, you know, you can bring your room to life by having all the white books here and the darker books down there. So she almost said you can use them as an interior design thing by using light colours in light rooms and dark colours. And I'd never thought about that. So it's forced me to keep more books than I used to, you know, because I

0: I've got a Kindle as well now, so I'm too impatient. I'll often just download a book.
1: There's something about turning pages, but I get it because it's convenient to do it digitally. But I feel like once I've got a book, I actually have a difficult relationship with getting rid of it. Even if I didn't like it or I don't find it particularly useful, there feels something almost sacrilegious about throwing a book in the bin or passing it off. And no one seems to want to take books anymore.
0: No, well, there's those, you know, where I live, there's a church with one of those, you know, book community libraries where you can put books in and take books out, which is pretty popular.
1: But what do you do with something like, I mean, I don't know if you've got all this stuff, maybe from Sophia, perhaps more so than you, but because I've kind of, my parents stayed in the same house and I've only lived in a few houses, two or three, I've kind of moved them with me. My old children's books. When I was you know, like I've got my whole collection of Enid Blyton books and I can't kind of get rid of them. But at the same time, I don't think my grandchildren are ever going to read Enid Blyton in this day and age. I'm a bit sad about that, but they probably won't.
0: Because there's so many more recent
1: books. There's so many more modern, newer books. And, you know, let's face it, Enid Blyton is kind of set in a time as lovely as they were. I'm not sure that they are relevant now.
0: And a lot of them are about boarding school and summer
1: holidays.
0: This
1: is what I mean. You know, I don't know that they have a lot of relevance now. Yeah. So I sit there and I go, I can't get rid of my books. They're sitting in a box in my house because I haven't got room for them to display. And I just go, I can't get rid of them. I can't put them out. I don't know what to do with them.
0: Well, maybe you've got a suggestion. 1-300-222-891. Let's get some of your favourite Australian books. Can be a cookbook, a biography, a funny book, a serious book, an old book. Deb from Walkerville joins us first. Good morning, Deb.
2: Good morning. Blueback, my favourite Tim Winton book ever.
1: Oh, I don't know. I actually don't know that one. Was that before or after Cloud Street?
2: I feel like, let me say, I was reading it to my son in about 2003. So I'm not sure when
1: That would be after, possibly.
2: Yeah, that's when it was released. I think Cloud Street's a fairly old.
1: It is. It is now.
2: It's Blueback's. It's set in a Western Australian coastal town. It's a lot to do with environment, pollution. There's the death of a parent. It's a very emotional book. And I just remember reading it out loud to my son, like, repeat three times straight. It was not a very big book, but it took maybe three or four nights to read it, and then we just did it again and again, and then my husband read it to himself, and I read it to myself again after that.
1: How old was your son at the time, Deb?
2: I think about eight. He's not quite reading that level of book by himself. He was a slow reader, slow to start reader, so I think he's about eight.
1: Just the way you described that book, that probably wouldn't have sprung to mind as a book I'd read an eight-year-old. So what was it about that book that made you think it was something he would benefit from?
2: He just loved anything to do with marine and ocean. I think it was a theme topic for, you know, school at the time.
1: Don't read him Tim Winton's Breath because that goes into areas that are not good for an eight-year-old.
2: Anything. He's 31 now. Yeah. So
0: well, maybe
2: a very
0: you can.
2: Long time ago.
1: Or now you could read it to him.
2: No. It's just got a lot to do with connecting with nature, and the boy in the story connects with a grouper, and then there's, you know, pollution and industry
0: and all that sort of environmental
2: impact stuff comes into it.
0: Yeah, that's been a theme of Tim Winton's book, hasn't it? The ocean, surfing, the nature, the environment.
1: He's very connected in that way and sees it as so beneficial,
0: And occasionally he crops up on podcasts and articles on the environment as well.
1: I find him thoroughly interesting to listen to. I think he's a really thoughtful man. Deb, can I just say, I'm so thrilled to hear about people reading stories to each other. I wonder if there's anyone who would read to another adult as opposed to a child, because there is something about hearing a story read out loud, and it's a very...
0: But, I mean,
1: we're time poor now. I don't know that anyone does that anymore, but I used to know a couple who would read to each other, and that's how they would share a book.
0: No, because of audiobooks. I know so many people who listen to audiobooks. So I think the reading in person has been replaced by reading in,
1: maybe,
0: in headphones.
1: But I remember being quite jealous because I thought it was such a lovely and intimate thing to do.

0: as a couple to read to each other, you know, like who's got the time to do that? And yet you do, and you're sharing something in that moment. But gee, I don't know if I know anyone who does that now.
1: It is 13 minutes to 6, Sonia and Jules on 891 ABC Adelaide. We're talking about an ABC poll on the top 100 Australian books, and we're interested in yours.
0: Yeah, includes cookbooks, includes biographies, non-fiction, fiction. What tops the list for you?
1: Mark has called. Good morning, Mark.
2: Beautiful morning.
1: It is. Well, it's going to be a bit wet later on, but it's very warm this morning. Do you have a book for us?
2: Well, it's actually trying to rain.
0: Oh, where you are? Okay.
2: Yep.
0: And you haven't actually got the wet yet hitting you.
2: Well, that's what rain is.
0: But you said it's trying to.
2: It is. It's trying. Well, yeah, no. Few spots.
1: Yeah.
0: Oh, okay. Okay. Anyway, what were you ringing about, Mark?
2: Sun on the Stubble.
0: Oh yes.
2: Colin Keeley.
1: Oh, Colin. Yeah, we forgot about him. Yeah.
2: And the stupidity is, I've actually taken it out of schools now for students to learn and read. And I Can Jump Puddles by Alan Marshall.
1: Mm,
2: two brilliant books.
1: That's set in Victoria, isn't it? Rural Victoria,
2: yep,
1: I think. Yeah.
2: Yep.
1: Yeah.
2: Yep. And
0: does anyone read those books now? Are they on the list still? Because they were when I was at school on the study list.
2: They should be, because especially I Can Jump Puddles, because it's talking about somebody who overcomes adversity, these days don't know what adversity is.
1: Mm. Yeah, well, it contracts polio, I think, and I Can Jump Puddles.
2: Yep.
1: And it was autobiographical, I think.
2: Yep.
1: Yeah, I do remember that book from my school as well. You're right, Mark.
0: Yeah. But this is the thing. I mean, new books are always coming, aren't they? So often it replaces some of those older classics
2: I'm a dinosaur, see? Yeah.
1: I remember my mum, and when I was growing up, everyone was talking about the Thornbirds.
0: Yes.
1: I've never read it. Have you? Anyone ever read
0: Colleen McCulloch?
1: Yeah, ever read that?
0: I don't think I have, actually. No, I think I've watched the TV series with Richard Chamberlain.
1: Yeah, the Thornbirds was massive when I was growing up. But you're right, Mark, we've moved on, don't we? There's a lot of recency bias with books. We
2: shouldn't, because they're truthfully classics. And like, they made Stormboy into a movie. I don't know why they didn't, you know, like I Can Jump Puddles. Sun on the Stubble would, to me, be watching a movie similar to like The Drive about kids growing up and things happening in families.
1: Well, yeah. Thank you, Mark. That's good.
0: I mean, it's good to have that mix of
2: the old.
1: But thanks,
0: even
1: Mark.
0: Every generation changes, doesn't it? So I guess when we read, we often like to see the world we know reflected. And so that's why that recent sort of stories are more.
1: We kind of almost read European classics more than Australian classics.
0: Yeah.
1: We don't sort of have that topic, that kind of classification, do we? You know, you go and read Thomas Hardy or Bronte, and you know, or Mary Shelley, all these books, but we don't do it with Australians. It's a good point.
0: Yeah. Which is why it's lovely to see, even on the screen, something like My Brilliant Career coming and having a renaissance, an old Australian story. Susan, good morning. Welcome to the 5:30 Club here on 891 ABC Adelaide.
3: Oh, thank you. I listen to you. I often think about calling in, but I don't.
0: Well, I'm glad that you have.
3: I don't want to wake up that much, but I've been woken up by the nurse this morning. So,
0: are you a book person?
3: I am. Several points. I might tend towards authors, and particularly South Australian authors and people who write historical fiction. I love that.
0: Yes.
1: Have you got a suggestion for us, Susan?
3: Yeah, well, Fiona McIntosh. Lainey Anderson, I'm not sure whether she's out of South Australian or not.
0: Yeah, she is.
3: Yeah. I've discovered her.
0: Yes.
3: She writes lovely books.
0: Oh, she...
3: They're easy to read and...
0: Her latest one, I think, is on Kate Cox, the first South Australian police.
3: That was the first one. Then she's written another one called written about a murder in the
0: North Terrace
3: Museum. Murder on North Terrace. That's right. Yeah, but I tend more towards authors, and I also I think we're just so lucky that we've got things like Audible books, because I can't read anymore.
0: Yeah.
3: But with, I can listen to a lot of books, and I just love that. And I share them with my husband, and he'll listen to them with me.
0: Oh, that's great, Susan. What a lovely way to enjoy it.
3: Which is a great thing to do
0: it.
3: When you're camping, like we're doing at the moment.
1: Yeah, a lot of people go on long walks and listen to audiobooks. Or long drives. Yeah. You know, they're really good for that.
0: And you're doing it while you're camping, Susan. Where are you?
3: Well, we live in McGill, but our house is going on the market, so we're camping at the moment. Near North Adelaide.
0: So. Oh, camping near North Adelaide? You're roughing it then.
3: Little right past. It's camping. We only have a camper van. We don't have a caravan.
1: Well, Susan, thank you for calling in, a long-time listener. If you like Australian history, there's a great series called GERT. It's the Unauthorised History of Australia by David Hunt. And he looks at all the funny, kind of ridiculous, mainly from colonial times, yes. But it's a very funny book. Let's quickly fit a couple more in. Joe from Wakery joins us. Joe, have you got an Australian book you'd like to nominate?
4: Yeah, good day, Jules and Sonia. Previous caller about Sun on the Stubble, I agree with him 100%, but I also think a couple more of Colin Tierley's could be added to that list as well. Fire in the Stone, I'm 70 and I'm man enough to admit I cried at the end of that.
1: Oh. That's about Opal? Is that about Opal?
4: Yes, it's about Opal, when a little Aboriginal lad sets up a booby trap, and it's just lovely. The Bluefin one, the tuna, I was there when they made that at Streaky Bay, and half the town went down to the jetty for the funeral scene. Oh, he's got any number of books, and he's a South Australian legend.
1: I remember Fire in the Stone. I'm just now you've mentioned that, so that's a terrific book.
0: Yeah,
4: it is.
1: Really,
4: Jules, it is.
1: It's a great book. I forgot
4: it
1: about
4: it. It should be
1: that.
4: mandatory for schools to read.
1: Yeah.
0: Oh, good on you, Joe. Yeah. Well, Colin Tilley was big when I was.
1: Yeah.
0: I mean, being a South Australian, there was a lot of focus on that when I was at school.
1: Yeah.
0: I don't think I've read anything since then, though.
1: Well, I mean, I think what Joe and we're all saying is you don't need to read anything recent. I mean, you know, what is written back in the 70s and 80s is good literature.
0: Yeah.
1: Let's quickly slip in Anne from Durnham Court. Good morning, Anne.
5: Oh, hi. I just wanted to throw in a couple of modern kind of books. Well, fairly modern. Frank Hardy, Power Without Glory.
1: Oh, that is a terrific book.
0: It is.
1: About the Catholic Church, about labour and union. That is great. I love that book, Anne.
5: Yeah, I really loved it too. And the other one, I know she's New Zealand born, but she's wrote her books in Australia, was Ruth Park, Poor Man's Orange.
0: Yes.
1: I haven't read that.
0: I think we can claim New Zealanders and Australians are basically the same thing, aren't they?
5: Yeah.
0: We're kind of cousins.
5: And I love your show, and sometimes I agree with Sonia, and sometimes I agree with Jules, and sometimes I argue with both of you.
1: Sometimes you agree with me. I think that's a worry.
0: And that is fantastic. Thank you for that. Look, that feels like our team meetings, actually, doesn't it?
1: Thank you, Anne, and thank you for everyone. So there we go, top Australian books. You can keep your texts coming through. We might get to some after the weather. But, look, it is a significant weather day, especially up in the northeast, so we'll get your forecast next.
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1: Daniel Sherwin-Simpson joins us now from the Bureau. Good morning, Daniel. Well, it's a warm morning, but we've got rain on the way around the state.
15: Yeah, we've got rain and thunderstorms on the way for large parts of the state. Probably if you're out in the far west, you've already seen the most of that. So Ceduna's probably seen all that rainfall already head through. They've picked up 10 millimetres or so with that system moving through. But there's plenty of activity on the radar if you have a look at that. And probably a stronger line sort of halfway between about Ceduna and Tarcoola at the moment. So that's where the heaviest rainfall could be. And that's where we could also see some thunderstorms kicking off today. We have quite a large area around the state where severe thunderstorms are possible. That does include the Adelaide area, but I'd say they're most likely through the pastoral districts as you get into the late morning and afternoon. So up through places like Coober Pedy and then heading across to the Flinders, moving through places like Roxby Downs and Woomera, they could definitely be seeing some decent thunderstorm activity through the afternoon. Most likely scenarios that will end up with a nice sort of line of thunderstorms that kind of sweeps across large parts of the interior and then possibly extending down onto parts of the Eyre Peninsula, York Peninsula, and maybe even making it all the way down to Adelaide, but that's probably going to be a bit

0: of a stretch. Definitely expecting to see some wet weather and hear a couple of rumbles. It's just a question on how severe those thunderstorms can get further down south.
1: And what time is the rain going to make its way to Adelaide, do you think, Daniel?
0: Yeah, so, look, we could start seeing a couple of showers picking up, you know, maybe by 9 o'clock or so, maybe a few light sprinkles around 8, but the heavier stuff won't be until we get into sort of midday, and then the thunderstorm risk is really more of an afternoon thing for Adelaide. So I guess this weather system, it's really going to be one of those ones that sweeps over the state. As I said, it's already gone through the far west out in Ceduna, the bulk of it, kind of the heavier rainfalls heading over north of the Eyre Peninsula right now. And then, yeah, we'll see it get out to the east later on in the evening.
1: And we've got a fire ban up in the northeast.
0: Yeah, ahead of this system, we do actually see quite a lot of warm weather. So, look, even though there's nowhere up in the very, very far northeast, I could give you a temperature forecast for. If I went just across the border to Birdsville, they've actually got 40 degrees forecast for today. So very, very hot up in the far northeast. And with those warmer weathers and also the winds ahead of this stormy frontal system, we do see those fire dangers jump up. So luckily, they are expecting quite a bit of rainfall up there like elsewhere in the state. So if any fires do get started, hopefully that'll help things out up there.
1: All right, Daniel, thank you.
2: Well, Troy Sincock is going to continue this feeling of the warm weather that's moving in, because he's going to be the first, among the first, to check out a new pool that's opening in the eastern suburbs this weekend.
1: Yeah, well, it's a $64 million pool. There's been a lot of money spent into this, put into this pool.
2: A lot of money being dropped into that well, right?
1: And also, Anthea Hagar joins us after we do in the papers. We've got a few favourite things to tell you about. It's a wet weekend. If you want some things to do inside or maybe in your living room, you'll hear that at 6:30.
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4: Matt Coleman in Adelaide with ABC News. A relative of one of the bodies in the barrels victims says he was shocked to see photos and videos of James Lysakis leaving the Adelaide pre-release centre. Lysakis is on parole and living at the centre and was filmed leaving it yesterday. Arrested at age 19, Lysakis became the star witness in the serial killings trial, giving evidence against the main perpetrators John Bunting and Robert Wagner. Lysakis was given a life sentence with a non-parole period of 26 years for his involvement in the murders of four people. Ronald Lane's uncle Barry says was one of them and says that knowing Lysakis' situation makes him feel sick.
5: Any of us could be walking the streets, doesn't matter if it's day or night. He could be coming around the corner and you could crash into him, and then you literally just freeze. You want to say something, but you just can't.
4: A class action lawsuit has been mounted against the federal government over allegations it unlawfully shared thousands of military veterans' medical records. Gordon Legal says the Veterans Affairs Department broke privacy laws with the Mates Healthcare Program, which ran for 20 years at the former University of South Australia. Gordon Legal's Seb O'Meara says every veterans card holder from 2004 until 2024 was potentially enrolled, and most were not aware the program existed. He says the firm will pursue damages for breach of confidence.
6: The heart of this case is really about what our own government can do with personal information, and in particular the personal information of a reasonably vulnerable cohort of people who have, through no fault of their own, have suffered pretty significant injuries.
4: The department would not comment on the action while it's underway, but said the program had ethics approval, managed data securely, and prevented about 1,000 hospitalisations and deaths. Adelaide University, which now incorporates UniSA, declined to comment. Ukrainian authorities say a Russian strike on a suburban bus stop has killed at least 33 civilians. Cyan Valance reports.
7: Dozens of people have been killed and at least 18 injured by Russian strikes in the eastern Ukrainian city of Kramatorsk as Russia's pre-winter attacks intensify. Ukrainian President Volodymyr Zelensky vowed to respond and renewed pleas for help from allies, especially the US.
8: The Americans can do more. I think President Trump can do more.
7: The bus stop strike follows an attack on a five-story residential building in northern Ukraine one day earlier, where 22 people were killed, including five children. The United Nations reports more Ukrainian civilians were killed by August this year than all of 2025. Oil

0: Elias Kluwer reports from London.
1: Former Prince Andrew was arrested in February after police raided his homes in Windsor and Norfolk. Andrew Mountbatten, Windsor, was then questioned by detectives for 11 hours over suspicions he'd provided confidential information to his friend, the late sex offender, Jeffrey Epstein. Lawyers acting for the police have now conceded in court that the search warrants were unlawful and a judge granted permission for the warrants under the wrong section of legislation. However, the case is far from over, with police stressing to the court that the investigation into Andrew will continue. Andrew Mountbatten, Windsor, has denied any wrongdoing.
0: South Australia's weather: a total fire ban has been declared for the Northeast Pastoral District. Extreme fire danger is forecast. Renmark, showers 29, Mount Gambier, showers 21, Port Lincoln, showers with a possible storm 22, Port Pirie, showers with a possible storm 25, Adelaide, showers, a possible storm, a top of 23 degrees, currently 19, tomorrow, partly cloudy, 21, Sunday, a sunny morning with a shower or two, 29, Monday, a shower or two, 18, Tuesday, a shower or two, 16. ABC News.
2: Good morning, welcome to AM. I'm Rachel Mealy, coming to you from the lands of the Turrbal and Yuggera people in Brisbane. Artificial intelligence companies could soon face similar safety regulations to banks and airlines under new laws set to be introduced to federal parliament later this year. Here's political reporter Jack Mackay.
3: As AI usage ramps up in Australia, the federal government is turning its attention to safety guardrails for the rapidly advancing technology.
4: The idea of having the companies prove that they're safe, I think is a really interesting one, because it depends on how you define safe.
3: That's Professor Kimberly Weatherall, the co-director of the University of Sydney's Centre for AI Trust and Governance, weighing in on the government's AI safety plans. In a speech yesterday, Assistant Technology Minister Andrew Charlton signalled he wants to put the onus on AI companies to demonstrate their safety systems are effective, while warning prescriptive rules could quickly go out of date due to the tech's fast-paced development. It's similar to the safety frameworks used in aviation and banking, but Professor Weatherall says things aren't so simple when it comes to AI.
4: We probably know when an aeroplane is safe. it doesn't crash, right? That's a good indication that, you know, it can fly safely in known weather conditions. One of the challenges with AI is that it's actually not straightforward to prove at the moment that a model is released that it is in fact safe, because we don't necessarily know all of the capabilities of that model.
3: So what specific safety measures could the government pursue? Tech giants Anthropic and OpenAI both say they plan to use third-party evaluators who'd be embedded within their companies to keep on top of the risks.
5: That's a model worth considering.
3: Liberal Senator and Coalition frontbencher John O'Dunham is the deputy chair of a parliamentary inquiry examining AI.
5: That is, I think, a bespoke approach that could work. This is a different beast, and we have to find a measure that will actually cater to the risks it presents.
3: Senator Dunham also backs the government's approach to require that AI companies prevent harm.
5: Given the dynamic and fast-paced evolution of this technology and all that's associated with it, it's difficult to try and govern the technology, but governing its use and regulating, of course, safety minimums, I think, is something the government can and should do. And so that is the work the committee has been focused on this week.
3: Another member of that inquiry is independent ACT Senator David Pocock. He's described Andrew Charlton's speech as encouraging, but says urgent action is needed.
6: You would have thought that at this point of time we'd have really concrete detail in terms of mandatory reporting, various sort of checks and balances.
3: The inquiry will resume hearings today, with business groups and banks set to appear.
2: Jack Mackay. A law firm representing Australian military veterans is suing the federal government over what it's called the mass and routine sharing of their medical histories. In a class action that could see tens of thousands of ex-ADF members receive compensation, it'll be alleged researchers at an Australian university received the equivalent of veterans' Medicare data over a period spanning 20 years. George Yankov.

0: its reports.
1: 25 pages of medical history, including health conditions and prescribed medications. That's what Vietnam War veteran Alan Ashmore received when he requested a copy of his medical file, which had been shared with a university without his knowledge.
2: GP visits, specialist appointments, allied health, hospitals, etc. I was just staggered at the amount of personal, private, medical information that had been handed over.
1: He's among at least 300,000 veterans who, according to lawyers, were automatically enrolled in the Veterans Medicines Advice and Therapeutics Education Services Program, or MATES for short. The Department of Veterans Affairs regularly sent the University of South Australia de-identified details about every payment made from a veteran's healthcare card. The idea was researchers could track possible side effects and health risks of prescribed drugs. And while the data was anonymous, the university could contact the patient's GP if there were concerns. The problem, according to Gordon Legal's Seb O'Meara, is that few veterans knew this was happening.
3: The position of our client is that they were not only not aware of the MATES program, but certainly did not provide consent to the department for the disclosure of their personal information to the University of South Australia.
1: MATES ran from 2004 to 2024, when the federal government shut it down following an ethics review. MATES data also appeared in academic research papers, at least two of which have been red flagged by the British Medical Journal.
3: A lot of those medical histories include extremely complex psychiatric and psychological conditions. And for many of them, learning of the disclosure of their personal information, their medical histories, the fact that that information was used for research purposes without their consent has caused them pretty significant distress.
1: More than 6,000 people so far have registered their interest in the class action, which was filed in the Victorian Supreme Court this week. Veteran advocate Julie Anderson, whose ex-ADF husband has joined the claim, says it's a breach of trust.
4: What I'm hoping for with the class action is for them to get to the bottom of who actually set this program up and why. What money did the government get value for in this program?
1: The department declined to comment on the action while it's underway, but says the program managed data securely and prevented about 1,000 hospitalisations and deaths. No court appearance date has been set, and it's unclear if Veterans Affairs will defend the claim. Adelaide University, which now incorporates the University of South Australia, declined to comment.
0: George Yankovic. Residents of Perth's north will gather this weekend to honour Greg O'Neill, who died last month in a shark attack. But the event is also about supporting beachgoers to regain their confidence. In recent weeks, parts of Western Australia have been on alert for increased shark activity, and one survivor is sharing his story. Isabel Masali reports.
5: Firefighter Mel Ismail was surfing when a shark dragged him below and severed his leg. It was another surfer and nearby strangers who raced to his rescue, making a tourniquet to stem the bleeding.
6: They realised that the blood might have stopped a little bit, but it needed to be shut off so that it gave me a chance, and elevating my leg to the height so I could have more blood where it's needed in my body. So those two simple steps saved my life.
5: It's been a few weeks since that terrifying ordeal at Glenfield Beach near Geraldton, about 400 kilometres north of Perth. While Mel Ismail is still unsure what his recovery will look like, he knows he'll get back into the water.
6: Yeah, I will. I love the ocean. I'll probably have to do it in chunks and small bits, and I probably won't go out by myself for a little bit. What happened to me in Glen is, you know, that's random attack down there, and it doesn't happen very often in this area.
5: But another attack last month was fatal. 63-year-old Greg O'Neill was killed by a shark while swimming at Perth's Sorrento Beach. The local Surf Lifesaving Club will host an event this Sunday in his memory. Surf Lifesaving WA President Heidi Garn this week recognising the impact on the club and the wider community.
7: This recent attack at Sorrento Beach and the increased shark activity seen along our coastline in recent weeks have created fear and eroded the confidence of beachgoers.
5: Patrols have been stepped up, but Perth residents were also on alert last week as a whale carcass washed up at City Beach and lured sharks. The state government has announced an extra $5 million for shark mitigation, including increased surveillance and more shark tagging, to provide

0: provide alerts when the animals approach.
1: And it's not cheap. There's obviously, you know, there's a cost associated with all these mitigation measures.
0: Charlie Hoevenies is a professor of marine ecology at Flinders University.
1: But, you know, we can see the progress that has happened from 20 years ago to where we are now, with various states investing in these mitigation measures.
0: He explains that includes reducing the overlap between people and sharks, such as warning people when a shark is near. But there are also personal shark deterrent devices and ways to reduce the severity of injuries, like bite-resistant wetsuits.
1: The risk is still very, very low at the end of the day, but I can certainly understand why people that go to the beach frequently are getting to the point of being a bit fed up by just hearing, oh yeah, the risk is low, don't worry about it. Because while the overall risk is low, the more you expose yourself to that risk, the more it's potentially likely to happen at some point.
2: Flinders University Professor Charlie Hoevenies, ending that report by Isabel Musali and Brianna Melville. And that's early AM for today. In finance, oil is higher. The global benchmark Brent crude is trading at $104.31 US a barrel. I'm Rachel Mealy. Thanks for your company. It's a quarter past six.
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6: Good morning and happy Friday to you. Yes, it's the end of the week already, the 9th of October. It does help when there's a long weekend prior to it. It does feel like the week goes by quite quickly. Well and truly into the month of October, and on a day where it will be a little bit of challenging conditions, I want to say. Forecast top of 33 for Broken Hill, for example, but stormy conditions on the way into the afternoon and into the evening. Right now in the Silver City, it is 15.5 degrees. It feels like 9.8. But a medium chance of showers this afternoon, evening, thunderstorm late afternoon, evening, and winds northwest to northeasterly 30 to 45 kilometres, increasing northwest southwesterly 35 to 50 in the early afternoon. So maybe a bit too early to batten down the hatches, as they say, but certainly just hold on to that umbrella if you're out and about this morning, this afternoon. What is ahead on the program on this Friday? Well, we have a wonderful visitor, an NRL superstar in the city recently, Greg Inglis, you may recall his name, 260-plus gamer in the NRL, a legend of the code. Well, he's been here with his Goanna Academy, working with some 200-plus children out at Memorial Oval, teaching them all the great things about rugby league, of course, but then having a session about life skills, understanding their own mental health. It's a wonderful hybrid setup that the Goanna Academy has delivered, and I managed to go down there myself and catch up with him, as well as NRLW player Grace Kemp, about her challenges that she faced after an unsettling injury keeping her on the sidelines. You'll hear from both of them. We have a wonderful Double Play Friday coming your way, featuring a very particular artist who sometimes is running on empty. Test your knowledge on that one. And Australia's national feral fox strategy is being overhauled for the first time in 18 years. That's a little bit later on in the program. If you're a grazier, landowner, you may want to be listening out on how you can have your say on it. But then again, they want to hear from everyone, the Invasive Species Council. That story's in the news as well, the local bulletin at 6:30 with Bill Ormond. Another story that we are following, a teenage boy arrested over an alleged break and enter in Wilcannia. We'll have new details on that. And all the happenings from the Broken Hill Miners Memorial Service, the top of the line of load yesterday afternoon. If you went up there, you know how well it was, and the band performed. Lovely conditions, always a little bit breezy up there at the line of load, but it's always good fun to head up there and pay our respects and remember and reflect. Next, though, on your ABC Broken Hill, we start things off in the Rural Department, and we'll be taking a look at the value of farmland growing in the first half of 2026. But how about property sales? They're not necessarily growing.

0: That's Built Me Up, but a cup and the foundations. 21 minutes past six is the time, and I hope you're having a lovely start to your morning on your ABC Broken Hill. Now, speaking of building things up, the value of farmland grew 7.6% in the first half of 2026 compared to the same time last year, but the number of property sales has dropped to a record low. That's according to the latest Australian Farmland Values report by Bendigo Bank. Bendigo Bank Industry Insights Senior Manager Eliza Redfern says the national median value of farmland has climbed to $10,719 per hectare, with Victorian farmland valued the second highest in the country.
1: The more expensive farmland will be in places like South and West Gippsland, for instance, in Victoria, or down in Tassie, which tends to have a few highly valued regions down there. And then in the more marginal country, you'll see prices that will be well under that $10,000 range. But that's effectively where we're sitting at, so well above where we were 10 years ago.
2: Could you take me back to 10 years ago? How much has that grown nationally?
1: Yeah, well, the median price has gone up 189%, which is a pretty whopping number. But you're probably looking at about just shy of $4,000 per hectare back in the first half of 2016. So it's been quite a dramatic rise over time, which I think is no secret. But within that 10-year period, I mean, the market has changed significantly. We went through that boom just after COVID, heading into, I guess, what we would call the industry peak back in 2022. You know, we had the third consecutive year of La Nina. We saw commodity prices were peaking in quite a few industries, and it was just where interest rates were starting to rise. So ultimately, you know, there was a lot of demand to be buying land there, and we saw the number of transactions, or that availability of land, has been tightening over time. As farms get larger, that does sort of limit that availability there, and, you know, it depends on what that appetite is to expand within the market. But over time, the number of transactions has been contracting about 36% actually over that same period. Yeah, we're actually at record low number of transactions in the first half of 2026, so only about 3,076 transactions in that time.
2: That seems like a really interesting point, that land price values are really high at the moment, but the amount of farmland being sold is at record lows.

0: Could you talk to me about that gap between buyer and seller expectations?
1: Yeah, it's something that we've been seeing happening pretty much right across the country, to be honest. Ultimately, the market has changed quite significantly since that peak, if you will, back in 22. And so where sellers are currently sitting, they're obviously, you know, they've got expectations in terms of what they want their land and their properties to sell for. But considering the higher costs of production, the higher levels of debt and costs of debt, that appetite from buyers isn't necessarily there as much. There's a lot more caution from the buyer side of things. So ultimately, we are seeing that gap widen between what buyers are willing to pay and then what sellers are willing to sell. From the buyer side of things, we're actually seeing a lot more interest in leasing and share farming arrangements as opposed to outright purchasing as a result of where the market currently is. And we're seeing farmers really weigh up where they're putting their money and what they're investing in.
0: Now, you've also got some statistics in this report here about where the most valuable farmland regions are in Australia. Victoria seems to be up there with some pretty valuable land going in the state.
1: Yeah, absolutely. So as I mentioned before, I mean, obviously, you know, South and West Gippsland is, you know, where I guess the money is at from a median price per hectare perspective.
0: And I've got here the median price dollars per hectare for Victoria is $14,837. Looking ahead to the rest of the year, if I was a farmer looking at buying up some land, can I expect the prices to soften? What are your expectations for the market going forward?
1: Look, probably for the rest of 2026, there's still going to be a bit of strength there. So we're still expecting supportive commodity markets. At this point, in some regions, conditions are relatively favourable. So we're probably expecting prices to stay pretty firm in the meantime. But the question is more, you know, leading into 2027, what does that look like? And there'll probably be some more pressures on the input cost side of things. We've just seen another interest rate rise. There is the potential for more. And so if we also see dry weather outlooks and conditions in the future, that could potentially weigh on that growth outlook from 2027 onwards.
0: Now, this national median farmland price, if we're looking back historically, is that 7.6% climb about average? I mean, farmland prices have been on an upwards trajectory for as long as the records show. What does this 7.6% lift mean in the context of historical farmland prices? Is this normal?
1: Yeah, look, great question, actually. I think, you know, that growth in farmland year to year, it really does vary in those periods around, 2020, 2021, and then into pretty much 2023. And we actually saw some pretty big increases during that time frame. And so talking on a year-on-year level, there were some years where prices were going up 18, 19, almost 30% just because of what the market conditions were, what that appetite was for buying land. But ultimately, yeah, it's around average. I think probably the average is maybe around 11%. So it's roughly around that point in time, but certainly does fluctuate year to year.
2: That was Bendigo Bank Industry Insights Senior Manager Eliza Redfern speaking with Petra Oates. The value of farmland grew 7.6% in the first half of 2026 compared to the same time last year, but the number of property sales has dropped to a record low. Very curious.
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2: Patrick Greinke here with you this morning on this Friday, the 9th of October on your ABC Broken Hill. Now, Broken Hill heading for a top of 33 today. Late shower or two and windy, potential for a thunderstorm. 33 the forecast top here, but looking around, there are some warmer places to be. 37 for Wilcannia and in Whitecliffs. 36 for Menindee. 35 degrees for Pooncarie. 33 at Wentworth and 24 at Yunta. So not necessarily warm temperatures in Yunta. Right now in Broken Hill, 15.3, feels like 9.7. Now, the weekend ahead, with this storm system, I guess, coming through or maybe passing through with these winds coming in strong as well, the temperature will drop down to 25 on Saturday before warming back up to 31 on the Sunday. There might be a slight chance of a shower into the evening as that creeps forward from Monday. Maybe a bit premature.

0: On Monday, as we start the new working week, another drop in temperatures down to 27 for Broken Hill. Very high chance of showers, most likely in the morning and into the afternoon, hence that evening on Sunday as well. And chance of a thunderstorm again, and temperatures down to 20 on Tuesday. So we are into spring, but it doesn't look that convincing just yet. And after 9 o'clock as well in the program later this morning, we'll be catching up with the Bureau of Meteorology too. We'll take a bit of a further look into the weather that is coming your way. And speaking of coming your way, don't go anywhere. Keep it tuned, whether it's on the car wireless, on the radio at home, or even on ABC Listen on your phone. Take us with you in your pocket. We have a tremendous Double Play Friday coming your way. And what I can tell you is Jackson Brown is going to be the focus. Yes, the man himself, the one that tends to run on empty, will be playing that one, plus maybe one or maybe two others, make it a triple play. And NRL legend Greg Inglis, GI, in the city this week with his Goanna Academy, teaching 200-plus students down at Memorial Oval, well, the values of playing sport and having fun, but also understanding your own mental health in a wonderful hybrid corporation that is Goanna Academy. We'll find out more about that. It's 6:30.
1: Remembering fallen miners, and a rugby league legend visits mixing sport with life lessons. Good morning, Bill Ormond in Broken Hill with ABC News. Dozens of people gathered at the Line of Load yesterday afternoon for a service honouring the miners who've lost their lives in Broken Hill. The miners' memorial service is held on October 8th every year, marking the day in 1902 when Thomas Jordan and Leopold Campbell died at the sulphide mine. Their bodies were never recovered. There are more than 800 miners whose names are immortalised on panels at the Line of Load Memorial. Vice President of the Historical Society, Christine Adams, says there are many people in Broken Hill who have a connection to those who have lost.
2: The ceremony is really, really important because we must always remember those that were lost. And a lot of us do have personal stories which possibly makes us a little bit more connected to the commemoration and what it's all about and the danger of being a miner.
1: A teenage boy has been arrested over an alleged break and enter in Wilcannia last week. Christina Rosengren reports.
3: Police say the 14-year-old, along with another person who is yet to be identified, broke into the accommodation at the Marimar Health Centre on Reed Street last Thursday. It's alleged they forced their way into the unit where a woman was sleeping and stole property, including keys and a wallet. Barrier Police District Crime Manager Matt Sipple says following inquiries, officers were able to find the person they believe is responsible.
4: They've identified a 14-year-old male that was alleged to have committed the offences whilst also being armed with a metal pole.
3: Police say the boy has been refused bail and is working with Juvenile Justice Services.
1: The Invasive Species Council is encouraging Far West graziers and other landholders to share their opinion on how to best control foxes. The fox threat abatement plan is being overhauled for the first time in 18 years. Fox numbers have been on the rise in the past few years thanks to a boom in the rabbit population. Rewilding manager at the Invasive Species Council, Rob Brewster, says he hopes the new plan will motivate the state and federal governments to commit to a long-term funding package.
5: Really, over the past 18 years, since the last fox threat abatement plan came out, has not given us effective landscape scale control or even understanding of the impacts of that control that we've done because of that really piecemeal approach to how we fund fox control.
1: Locals have until January to submit their feedback on the federal government's website. Former NRL star Greg Inglis has been in Broken Hill helping run rugby league clinics. The ex-Rabbitohs and Storm player was at the Memorial Oval yesterday with schools from across the region taking part. The program mixes sport with workshops on goal setting, self-esteem, time management and community connection. Inglis, who played 254 NRL games, won 10 State of Origin series and was part of three premiership sides, says sport can be a powerful way to tackle bigger issues like mental health.
6: I'm a firm believer that no one should suffer alone, and we know that sports is a gateway to get kids attending and involved. I wish I knew what it was coming through and going through school, and you know, I'd touch on my lived experience and what the struggles I've been through, and you know, it just really opens up the conversations about it.
1: Alongside Inglis were three NRLW players, Rachel Pearce, Grace Kemp and Shanae Chazolka.

0: As part of the Goanna Academy Clinics, Canberra Raiders player Grace Kemp says she's still learning how to navigate her own life challenges, and it's part of the reason she's involved in the program and travelled out to Broken Hill.
1: Goanna Academy is about squashing that stigma of not being able to talk about mental health, helping kids understand what mental health actually is and what it looks like, but also giving them those tools to support not only themselves but those around them.
0: And finally, CareFlight will be delivering free children's health education workshops to Broken Hill and Wilcannia next week. The organisation delivers aeromedical services and training across Australia to help improve health outcomes in regional and remote communities. Next week's workshops will cover how to respond to serious illness and injury in infants and children. CareFlight educator Jasmine Dean says the feedback from participants has been positive.
2: When in the, you know, unfortunate event that they might have actually had to participate and actually put into practice the skills that we're teaching them, and they're always so thankful because they just had that little bit of increased knowledge and felt like that they made a positive outcome.
0: To the weather, heading for a top of 33 and a late shower or two in Broken Hill today. Right now in the Silver City, it's 15.4 degrees. This is ABC News.
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6: A warm day is ahead for Broken Hill, but an ominous afternoon evening looks likely as well. A 60% chance of rain, I will say. Would you classify that as likely? Possibly? I don't know any other descriptive words. 33 the forecast top, right now 15.4. Late shower or two, and the wind as well. Winds northwest to northeasterly 30 to 45 kilometres an hour, tending northwest to southwesterly 35 to 50 kilometres an hour in the early afternoon, then becoming northwesterly into the evening and cooling down a bit. 37 the forecast top for Whitecliffs, Tibooburra and in Wilcannia, 36 at Menindi and in Ivanhoe, 35 for Poone Carey, 33 at Wentworth and 24 degrees at Yunta. Enjoy those conditions while it lasts, but just maybe hold off on watering the garden. Let's see what happens with this maybe storm system coming through. Maybe you have to exercise a bit of self-control. Hint, hint at our next song. We have a wonderful Double Play Friday coming your way, featuring the always lovely to listen to Jackson Brown. Before that, Laura Branigan, Self-Control.

One of the great 80s hits, Laura Branigan and Self Control. It is 20 minutes to 7. Thank God it's... Double play Friday time. We play two songs from the same artist on Fridays. It is quite a bout of fun. And Jackson Brown was born on this day in 1948. His popular songs include Somebody's Baby, These Days, The Pretender, and Running on Empty.

Round of applause. Jackson Browne, Running on Empty, released in 1977. Somebody's Baby was recorded by Browne for the 1982 Fast Times at Ridgemont High movie soundtrack.

Terrific voice, Jackson Brown, Somebody's Baby. The Pretender is the fourth album by Jackson Brown and released in 1976. Here's The Pretender.

0: Jackson Brown and The Pretend. I hope you enjoyed that double play Friday. Next on your ABC Broken Hill, we'll take a look at what's coming up in the newspaper headlines.
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0: Sarah McConnell, good morning.
3: Good morning, happy Friday, everyone. Lots of stuff in the newspapers this morning, including fuel prices. They're looking at that across every newspaper this morning. A woman and a child has died after a car crash into a dam in Fraser Coast, south of Maryborough in Queensland. Police are still investigating the circumstances around that death. Australian fitness influencer Sam Wood will remain behind bars for weeks after being refused bail on domestic violence charges in Queensland. Queensland papers are looking at both those stories this morning. The Adelaide Advertiser has Max Gawn on the front page. So while most footy players are putting their feet up, Max and Ed Langdon are putting their first foot forward on their bikes. So they've done the Everest climb. So it's the iconic Willunga Hill in Adelaide. It's less than an hour out of Adelaide. They did it with Hamish Blake. So they've been riding up and down the hill. Australia's top cop has warned we are increasing risk of hostile governments using individuals and local organised crime networks to cause acts of chaos on our shores. So she's the AFP boss, Christy Barrett. And new research has revealed First Nations children should be screened for type 2 diabetes from the age of eight.
0: Plenty in the newspaper headlines. Thank you, Sarah McConnell. And let's see what's coming up in your local news. Bill Ormond, good morning.
4: Good morning, Patrick. How are we this morning?
0: Going very well, thank you. One of the top stories leading your bully, a teenage boy arrested over an alleged break-in into Mulcannia.
4: Yes, a 14-year-old boy was arrested last week in relation to a break-in at the Maramar Health Clinic, one of the nurses' quarters there at the units, unfortunately. So they've arrested that person. They're looking for another person they believe was responsible. Unfortunately, that young man has been refused bail, but they're also being supported by the Juvenile Justice Services, as you'd expect and hope as well. We also hear about the Fox Threat Abatement Plan, the refurbishment of that plan, the first time in 18 years that they're looking at reassessing that plan and how there's calls for landholders to submit their responses or their suggestions.

0: on that. We also hear a bit about, of course, the miners' memorial. Dozens of people gathered up at the line of load yesterday afternoon after 5 o'clock to commemorate the loss of and pay tribute to the 800 people who have lost their lives, of course, since the mines have been operating. And, of course, GI with a bit of sport. Yes, 254 NRL games. Greg Inglis, 10 Origin Series wins for Queensland, unfortunately. Has played for Australia a number of times, won a few premierships, and he travelled to Broken Hill with a few NRLW players to as part of his Goanna Academy, mixing sport and life lessons. So there is a heap coming up in the news.
1: Absolute heap. Thank you, Bill. Yes, GI on the program a little bit later on, as well as NRLW player Grace Kemp, who was part of the Goanna Academy's trip out there to Memorial Oval. A couple of NRLW players actually a part of it as well. You'll be hearing from Christine Adams, local historian, regarding the Miners' Memorial Service up at the line of load yesterday on the program. Plenty more still to come, but let's get you off to your news. The time on your ABC Broken Hill is 7 o'clock.
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0: oil prices surge amid renewed attacks in the Middle East, more than 50 people killed in consecutive Russian strikes, and Australia's test cricketers return to South Africa. It's 7 o'clock. Good morning. Jessica Kidd with ABC News. In Sydney, police have arrested a man over an alleged carjacking and collision with a patrol car in Sydney's CBD last night. Charlie McLean reports.
1: Officers were called to the intersection of King and Pitt Streets around 9 o'clock last night after a man allegedly stole a woman's Mazda sedan and was driving along George Street. It's alleged the sedan later hit a parked police car and struck a woman in her 50s at the Market Street intersection. The 36-year-old man was arrested at the scene and taken to hospital, where he remains under police guard. The woman in her 50s sustained a cut to her head and was taken to hospital in a stable condition. Investigations are continuing.
0: The High Court has refused a bid by New South Wales MP Mark Latham to appeal against a ruling that he defamed state MP Alex Greenwich in a homophobic tweet. Isla Evans has more.
2: Australia's High Court has refused an application made by former One Nation MP Mark Latham to be granted special leave to appeal the defamation matter. Mr. Latham had previously failed in his bid to overturn that determination that he had defamed independent MP Alex Greenwich in a homophobic tweet in 2023. On Thursday, the High Court refused Mr. Latham's special leave to appeal the matter, saying it had insufficient prospects of success and ordered him to pay costs. In a statement, independent MP Alex Greenwich says he is, quote, relieved that this long legal battle has now come to an end.
0: Oil prices have surged amid renewed attacks by Yemen's Houthis on the Saudi capital. The ABC's Middle East correspondent Caitlin Kelly reports.
3: The Iran-allied Houthis claimed responsibility for a strike on a Riyadh airport, one in a series of strikes on different Saudi airports in recent days that have killed at least three people. The Saudi-led coalition says it intercepted and destroyed ballistic missiles aimed at the capital, responding with dozens of strikes on Houthi targets in Yemen. The escalation comes as the coalition fights to reclaim positions it lost to the Houthis earlier this month along Yemen's west coast. Crude oil jumped to $105 a barrel as the attacks on the Gulf capital drew international condemnation. Caitlin Kelly, ABC News, Jerusalem.
0: US President Donald Trump has claimed the country won't resume military strikes on Iran before the American midterm elections in early November. Emily Grimenz reports from Washington.
4: Citing productive discussions, Donald Trump says the US won't attack Iran at any time prior to the midterm elections in the US in less than a month. The White House had originally outlined a 4 to 6 week military campaign, but the war has now been going for 7 months. It's widely seen as a drag on Mr. Trump's approval ratings and damaging for Republicans contesting November's elections. Tehran said last week it had received a new peace proposal from the US and has signalled it will formally respond within days. Emily Grimenz, ABC News, Washington.
0: Ukraine is mourning the deaths of more than 50 people in two consecutive nights of Russian strikes as the US Secretary of State declares the war is at a dangerous stalemate. Ukrainian

0: Meeting with the country's education minister. Minister Edouard Geffray is expected to give more details today in an emergency plan in response to this week's nationwide rallies. He earlier said it would ensure absent teachers are replaced and that heavy school timetables are under review. But student leaders who met with Mr. Geffray, including Marius Mesnil from the High School Students Union, says they aren't satisfied.
1: This is just the beginning. I'm calling on all high school students and everyone else too, parents, workers, to mobilise for the sacred act of protest on Tuesday, October 13th. We need as many people as possible. We must keep up the pressure.
0: Back home, and one in three Australian children who are sexually victimised online either tell no one or turn to an AI chatbot for help, prompting warnings from Australia's top cop that better safety nets are needed. Defence and National Security correspondent Olivia Casely has more.
2: In an interview marking her first year as Australian Federal Police Commissioner, Chrissy Barrett called the AI disclosures heartbreaking, warning chatbots cannot provide the human support vulnerable youth require. The Commissioner called on caregivers to watch out for changes in their children's behaviour.
3: We're a pretty blunt object, let's be honest. By the time we become involved, the options have reduced.
2: The AFP is working with Monash University to develop a special tool to help triage and escalate reports of harm to the Australian Centre to Counter Cyber Exploitation.
0: Data centre technology company Firmus appears to have hit trouble even before its much-anticipated float on the Australian share market. The firm had been hoping to be valued at an eye-watering $44 billion later this month. Senior market analyst at Capital.com, Kyle Rodder, says while the valuation is already ambitious, there are now doubts the company will be able to deliver on its promises.
4: At this point in time, they've only got 5% of the capacity that they have flagged required to generate the growth and profits in the future that, again, would justify the price tag. And so investors are asking themselves, am I taking too much risk by handing over my money to this company and will they be able to fulfill their promises?
0: A man has been charged with manslaughter after allegedly tackling a 75-year-old man who later died in hospital. Police allege the 51-year-old restrained and tackled the elderly man on Tuesday afternoon in Alexandria as he was sitting in a parked van. He later died in hospital. The 51-year-old will face court today. Wildlife rescue volunteers are being overwhelmed by what they describe as unprecedented levels of premature flying fox births across the state. Since late September, volunteers have encountered hundreds of premature pups. The New South Wales Department of Climate Change and Energy says testing of carcasses shows the deaths and early births may be related to food scarcity. Central Coast-based ecologist and wildlife carer Dr. Karen Parry-Jones says it's highly unusual.
5: Flying foxes don't normally produce premature babies, but this is widespread. People are finding lots of premature babies from up around the Northern Rivers area of New South Wales right down to the South Coast.
0: Now with the latest in sport, here's Fraser Fife.
6: The world's top two test cricket nations, Australia and South Africa, begin a three-test series in Durban tonight. The Aussies return for the first time since the 2018 series, which gave rise to the scandal known as Sandpapergate, which led to suspensions for David Warner, Steve Smith and Cameron Bancroft, and ultimately the resignation of coach Darren Lehman. Captain Pat Cummins says the side is happy to leave it in the past.
7: We as a group move on from things pretty quickly, so yeah, it hasn't taken up too much of our time, to be honest.
6: Australia's women's team will also be in action today as they face Bangladesh in the first of three ODIs in Brisbane. Cairns has had a six-point home win over Brisbane in the first All-Queensland clash of the National Basketball League season. Jaylen Brown scored a team-high 25 points as the Taipans secured the 97-91 victory. And qualifying for Supercars Bathurst 1000 is set to take place this afternoon at Mount Panorama. The fastest 10 drivers from today's session will take on Saturday's top 10 shootout to determine the pole sitter for this year's great race.
0: To finance, Wall Street stocks are down, edging further from their record as oil prices rise. The Dow Jones Industrial Average is flat, the broad S&P 500 is down 0.5%, while the tech-heavy NASDAQ is 1.3% lower. The Australian share market is set to open slightly higher later this morning. Oil is up. The global benchmark Brent crude is trading at $104.10 US a barrel. Gold is down and the Australian dollar is lower. It's buying 69.6 US cents. To the weather, the chance of showers or afternoon thunderstorms about the state's north and west, dry and sunny elsewhere. Sunny

0: Sydney with a chance of fog early this morning, mainly in the west, heading for a top of 23 degrees on the coast and up to 29 degrees in the west. Right now it's 12 degrees in the CBD. A shower or two developing tomorrow with a top of 30 degrees. The slight chance of a shower on Sunday, a top of 25. And a shower or two on Monday, a top of 33 degrees. And showers again on Tuesday, 24 degrees. 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
4: And the sun is arising on a wonderful Friday, the 9th of October. I hope you're having very casual start to your day, let's just say that, because the weather, while now it feels quite casual, looks like it could be a little bit challenging as the day goes by. What I mean by that is Broken Hills, specifically, as an example, 33 degrees the forecast top for the Silver City today, but there's a chance of showers late into the afternoon, evening, and a thunderstorm as well, and winds northwest, northeasterly 35 to 45 kilometres, increasing to 35 to 50 into the afternoon as well. So nice and calm and lovely at the moment. Let's see what happens across the day, shall we? Let's see what happens across this hour as well, as we take a look at the Miners Memorial Service that was held at 5 o'clock yesterday afternoon atop of the Line of Load. A wonderful service was held, a number of guest speakers and live musical performances. And a great part of the day as well, late into the afternoon, in a very special setting. We'll reflect on the service it was, and we'll hear from local historian Christine Adams very, very soon. NRL champion Greg Inglis has been in the city this week with his Goanna Academy. Now, the Goanna Academy helps many students from all different ages get the best out of life, not just on the field, but off the field. And more than 200 plus students were at Memorial Oval yesterday, learning the great skills and playing the great sport of rugby league, but then having conversations about their own mental health and learning life skills. It was a wonderful hybrid concoction, the team at Goanna Academy. There were three NRLW players as well. I caught up with Grace Kemp as well as GI himself. You'll hear from them. And a little bit later on, I hope you can be listening. If you have an interest in feral foxes, if they're a nuisance to you in your life, if you have an opinion on them, well, the National Feral Fox Plan of Australia is being revisited, rejuvenated, reworked for the first time in 18 years. A lot's changed in almost two decades, and you can have your say on it and view it yourself. In the news this morning, also, a teenage boy has been arrested over an alleged break and enter in Wilcannia. We'll have more on that in the bulletin at 7:30, as well as the feral fox plan in the news. You'll hear from the rewilding manager from the Invasive Species Council about what is got to do with this plan. Current temperature in Broken Hill right now, 16.7. It feels like 10.4. 33 degrees the forecast top. 37 for Wilcannia, White Cliffs and in Tibooburra today. You could probably classify that as hot. 36 for Menindee, 35 for Pooncarie, 33 at Wentworth, and 24 degrees if you're heading towards Adelaide and you're passing through Yunta. The tune teaser today. And you need some love and care. Wonderful voice, a wonderful performer, but do you know who she is? And you need some love and care. I'll be giving away no clues for this particular artist. She is a legend. 1-300-46-22-22. Feel free to give us a call, or 0467-922-783. You can send us a text message.
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4: Local historian Christine Adams on the program next as we reflect and remember on those we've lost on the mines. And Christine has a very personal connection to that kind of subject matter. But she also spoke at the Miners Memorial Service yesterday afternoon as well. Electric Light Orchestra to start the hour.

0: blending rock and pop and orchestral sounds, Electric Light Orchestra and Living Thing. It's 17 minutes past 7. You're listening to ABC Broken Hill this morning. Hope you're having a lovely start to your day. A large crowd attended a memorial service in Broken Hill for its fallen miners on Thursday afternoon. The service was held at the Miners Memorial, overlooking Broken Hill atop the line of load, which lists more than 800 miners who have died on the job since 1883. The timing was chosen to coincide as closely as possible with the anniversary of the deaths of Leopold Campbell and Thomas Jordan, who died on the Central Mine in 1902. Their bodies were never recovered and are believed to be somewhere under the Miners' Memorial. Christine Adams is passionate about remembering those who have been lost on the mines.
1: The ceremony is really, really important because we must always remember those that were lost. And a lot of us do have personal stories which possibly makes us a little bit more connected to the commemoration and what it's all about and the danger of being a miner. In 1963, my brother fell 55 feet underground. His name was Des Leonard, and he was a South footballer, so a lot of your listeners would have known Des, and still, Des is still with us. But I was working, I was about 16 at that time, I was working on the zinc mine myself, and my boss came to me and said, "Christine, you need to go home. Des has had an accident, and your mother will need you." So, of course, all the way home, you're thinking that Des is dead, and it's the worst possible feeling that I think anybody can have. And, so, of course, he survived. He survived well, and as I said, he's still alive at 90. So it certainly makes you very aware of the

0: danger of mining, and how, you know, in the very early days when mining was much more horrendous, the conditions were much more horrendous than they are, like even in the 60s and particularly now. It's a vast difference. But in those days, you know, it was always, no one was ever to blame for any of it. There's things about the early days of mining and all those names, a couple of those that I called out. I always wonder, back way back then, you know, they put two Italians together. And there's quite a lot of double fatalities, because I did also do the migrant museum and wrote the migrant book. There's quite a lot of double fatalities within the Italian, for instance, community. And I often wonder whether they were put there together because the management thought they'd be still supporting each other. But you wonder about whether they fully understand the English language, don't you? Because they would probably speak only their own language if the two of them were together. And I've often wondered about that. But of course, you know, you can see these things in hindsight.
1: You gave an address where you mentioned some of the miners who have died who aren't Australian, who came from overseas.
0: 9 out of 12. We look back at 100 years ago, which we'd like to do each year. In 1926, there were 12 miners killed. And out of those 12, 9 out of 12 were born overseas, and that happens in a lot of years. So, you know, we're going to try and do that each year and sort of look back 100 years from that time. But there's one very poignant one where Mrs. Williams, she died aged 71, but Mrs. Williams, and between 1917 and 1926, she lost four sons, two sons in World War One, and then two sons on the mine. You know, when you think about that, they had reached the age where they would be expecting them to start looking after their mother. She brought them up, and her husband, I don't know about her husband, but I'm sure there was one. And then she loses four in less than 10 years. In the prime of their life, they were only young men. You know, young men hadn't even reached 30, any of them. That's the sort of thing that really grabs your heart.
1: What do you think when you see so many people turn out to come and share in this experience?
0: I wish there were a lot more, and a lot of younger people. I'd love to, you know, we really need to keep this message going. We need our young people to understand who made our city. And that's who made this city. It's the men that came, and then their wives, and then they had the children. They only came for mining. They didn't come for anything else. They thought they were coming to get rich, realised they were not going to get rich, but decided that they would stay, and then they brought out their families. And without those miners, where would we have been?
2: It's local historian Christine Adams there. And if you could not get up to the line of load yesterday afternoon for the Miners Memorial Service, but you want to see what it was like and how well it was attended, you can see photos of the event on our Facebook page. That's ABC Broken Hill. And while you're there, maybe even drop us a follow and stay up to date with all that's coming out of your local community through the Facebook page itself.
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2: Bill Ormond with your local news at 7:30, not too far away, and NRL superstar Greg Inglis and NRLW current player Grace Kemp joins the program with the Goanna Academy at Memorial Oval in Broken Hill yesterday, with more than 200 kids learning the values of playing sport and being involved in your community, but also understanding important life skills as well. All that's still to come. How about a bit of Midnight Oil now? Forgotten Years.

It's Midnight Oil and Forgotten Years from their album Blue Sky Mining. Great song itself, actually, Blue Sky Mine. It's 28 minutes past 7, the news of Bill Ormond, not too far away. One of the stories that we'll be following at 8:30, which is also in the news, is the Feral Fox program in Australia being overhauled for the first time in almost 2 decades. And with that said, also a bit of a developing story is Western Local Land Services is encouraging landholders to consider feral pig strength meat baits to mitigate the impacts of that destructive pest animal. Feral pig strength meat baits, which are only permitted for use in the Western Local Land Services region under strict conditions, are a proven and effective control tool for landholders. So if you are a landholder yourself, a grazier, and you're wanting further information about those pig strength meat baits, the conditions of use as well, and the other options for control, you should contact the New South Wales Government Local Land Services via 1300 795 299. So later in the program, we talk about feral foxes, and right then, we're talking about feral pigs. There aren't a lot of nuisances around, but there are controlling factors coming in. But be sure to be listening at around 8:30 for my interview with Rob Brewster, the rewilding manager with the Invasive Species Council, because this plan, they want to hear from you, not just if you are a grazier or a landowner, but even in a suburban sense, or if you have an opinion on it, any other options to help me.

0: mitigate feral foxes. You'll hear from the Invasive Species Council very soon. Shortly, you'll be hearing from NRL superstar Greg Inglis and NRLW current player Grace Kemp, who have been in the city with the Goanna Academy teaching some great life skills and also, of course, some rugby league to the students out here in far west New South Wales. So still plenty more to come. Let's get you off to your news. The time on your ABC Broken Hill, 7:30.
1: Remembering fallen miners and potential changes to fox control. Good morning, Bill Ormond in Broken Hill with ABC News. Dozens of people gathered at the Line of Load yesterday afternoon for a service honouring the miners who've lost their lives in Broken Hill. The miners' memorial service is held on October 8th every year, marking the day in 1902 when Thomas Jordan and Leopold Campbell died at the sulphide mine. Their bodies were never recovered. There are more than 800 miners whose names are immortalised on panels at the Line of Load Memorial. Vice President of the Historical Society, Christine Adams, says there are many in Broken Hill with a connection to those that are lost.
2: The ceremony is really, really important because we must always remember those that were lost. And a lot of us do have personal stories which possibly makes us a little bit more connected to the commemoration and what it's all about and the danger of being a miner.
1: The Invasive Species Council is encouraging Far West graziers and landholders to share their opinion on how to best control foxes. The fox threat abatement plan is being overhauled for the first time in 18 years. Fox numbers have been on the rise in the past few years thanks to a boom in the rabbit population. Rewilding manager at the Invasive Species Council, Rob Brewster, says he hopes the new plan will motivate the federal and state governments to commit to a long-term funding package.
3: Really, over the past 18 years, since the last fox threat abatement plan came out, has not given us effective landscape scale control or even understanding of the impacts of that control that we've done because of that really piecemeal approach to how we fund fox control.
1: Locals have until January to submit their feedback on the federal government's website. Former NRL star Greg Inglis has been in Broken Hill this week helping run rugby league clinics. The ex-Rabbitohs and Storm player was at the Memorial Oval yesterday with schools from across the region taking part. The program mixes sport with workshops on goal setting, self-esteem, time management and community connection. Inglis, who played 254 NRL games, won 10 State of Origin and was part of 3 Premiership sides, says sport can be a powerful way to tackle bigger issues like mental health.
4: I'm a firm believer that no one should suffer alone, and we know that sports is a gateway to get kids attending and involved. I wish I knew what it was coming through and going through school, and you know, I'd touch on my lived experience and what the struggles I've been through, and you know, it just really opens up the conversations about it.
1: Three NRLW players, Rachel Pearson, Grace Kemp and Shanae Shazolka, accompanied Inglis as part of the Goanna Academy clinics. Canberra Raiders player Grace Kemp says she's still learning how to navigate her own challenges, and it's part of the reason she's involved in the program and travelled out to Broken Hill.
5: Goanna Academy is about squashing that stigma of not being able to talk about mental health, helping kids understand what mental health actually is and what it looks like, but also giving them those tools to support not only themselves but those around them.
1: A teenage boy has been arrested over an alleged break and enter in Wilcannia last week. Christina Rosengren has the details.
6: Police say the 14-year-old, along with another person who is yet to be identified, broke into the accommodation at the Murray Mar Health Centre on Reed Street last Thursday. It's alleged they forced their way into the unit where a woman was sleeping and stole property, including keys and a wallet. Barrier Police District Crime Manager Matt Sipple says following inquiries, officers were able to find the person they believe is responsible.
7: They've identified a 14-year-old male that was alleged to have committed the offences whilst also being armed with a metal pole.
6: Police say the boy has been refused bail and is working with Juvenile Justice Services.
1: And finally, CareFlight will be delivering free children's health education workshops to Broken Hill and Wilcannia next week. The organisation delivers aeromedical services and training across Australia to help improve health outcomes in regional and remote communities. Next week's workshops will cover how to respond to serious illness and injury in infants and children. CareFlight educator Jasmine Dean says

0: the feedback from participants has been positive.
1: When in the, you know, unfortunate event that they might have actually had to participate and actually put into practice the skills that we're teaching them, and they're always so thankful because they just had that little bit of increased knowledge and felt like that they made a positive outcome.
0: To the weather, heading for a top of 33 with a late shower or two in Broken Hill today. Right now, it's 18.7 degrees. This is ABC News.
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4: Hi, Rachel Mealy here. Former Prince Andrew has a win in court, with British police admitting the search warrants of his home were not legal. But the investigation into his ties to Jeffrey Epstein isn't over. A Russian strike on two civilian buses kills dozens in Ukraine. And military veterans sue the federal government over the mass sharing of their medical histories.
5: Learning of the disclosure of their personal information, their medical histories, the fact that that information was used for research purposes without their consent has caused them pretty significant distress.
4: I hope you'll join me for those stories soon on AM.
6: Text 0467 922 783 or call 1300 462222 on ABC Broken Hill. This is Patrick Reinke.
7: Some more warmer conditions around the far western New South Wales today. 37 the forecast top for Tibooburra, Whitecliffs and in Wilcannia today. 36 degrees at Ivanhoe and in Menindee. 35 for Pooncarry. 33 at Wentworth and in Broken Hill. Right now in the Silver City, 18.7. Sunny conditions ahead, but into the afternoon, into the evening, medium chance of showers and the potential for a thunderstorm late this afternoon and evening as well, with some winds northwest and northeasterly, 30 to 45 kilometres, increasing to 35 and 50 in the early afternoon as well. We'll be getting onto the rugby league pitch very, very soon as we head on down to Memorial Oval, where the Goanna Academy has been this week, taking more than 200 kids out onto the field to teach them some great skills about playing the sport, but also some great life skills about getting on with life.

0: bit of Nelly Furtado and I'm Like a Bird. 20 minutes to 8. Wow, time flying fast this morning on this Friday. Rugby league superstar Greg Inglis has been in Broken Hill over the last few days with his Goanna Academy, the first Indigenous-owned preventative mental health education provider. On Wednesday, he was at Mari Marm, and on Thursday, 200 school children took to Memorial Oval for lessons in mental health and rugby league. With over 260 NRL games under his belt, the proud Dunghutty and Kamilaroi man couldn't thank the Broken Hill community more for having him.
1: It's a great day. It's a great day in Broken Hill, and, you know, I'm pretty sure the participants had a really good time. You know, they've been out putting sunscreen on, filling their water bottles on, so they're keeping sun safe. We do a mind and movement clinic, so we get volunteers from the local area. We get you know, NRL, New South Wales Rugby League involved as well to help bring in obviously get guest coaches that can run the drills, development officers, and then I brought three amazing NRLW players in Rach Pearson, Grace Kemp and Shanae Zolka. So yeah, what we do here, what we've been doing here today, will different various drills, all different age groups, and they all get put in their own groups and they move around, I think, to 8 different stations, have lunch. After lunch, we get break them up into little mini workshops, which you touch on about goal setting, self-esteem, time management, and I guess the connectedness, like who's in their circle, who's the people they can trust, and what we leave behind is a piece of our legacy, and that's about, you know, services to reach out to people in their local area, and that being, you know, far west region of New South Wales.
0: A very unique hybrid kind of approach, having fun and games and sport, and then mixing in with life skills as well.
1: Yeah, it is. And, you know, I'm a firm believer that no one should suffer alone, and we know that sports is a gateway to in communities, and it's a vehicle, I guess, to get kids attending and involved. And it's always interesting because a lot of communities I've been to, they understand what goes on between the years, and that's great. It's, you know, they're already ahead in life, and I wish I knew what it was. We're coming through and going through school, but you know, I'd touch on my lived experience and what the struggles I've been through, and you know, it just really opens up the conversations about it.
0: How do you find this chapter of your life? I mean, a 250 NRL gamer career behind you, and you're in this particular role now. How do you reflect on that and move forward?
1: Look, I put it in simple ways. I close one chapter of the book. Now I'm on a different chapter and looking for a different, another purpose in life, you know. And I found my passion, found my purpose, and I love what I'm doing. Now, 6 years young, but, you know, we know it's never going to be easy.
0: Yes, it's certainly not easy, but it's just part of your life now?
1: It is, you know, it's... We know, you know, we exist because, you know, we don't want people to suffer alone. We want to reduce the rate of suicide in Australia, especially in our youth. We know, you know, it's probably never going to get to zero suicides in Australia, but that, you know, that's our aim. You know, it's always going to be a battle, but we got to keep turning up. We got to keep showing up communities. We got to keep talking about, you know, this mental health and the suicide and everything that comes with it, drugs, alcohol, everything that comes with it. It's, you know, it does play an effect on people.

0: people's lives, and it can be hit with you directly or indirectly. So, you know, we're Broken Hill, we're in Far West. What happens in Broken Hill to a family member could affect the people up in Brizzy, could affect people in Darwin, you know, Perth, Sydney, Victoria, so Melbourne. It's just Adelaide. It's just, yeah, it's just taking that whole approach to it.
1: How have you found your experience today at Memorial Oval in the game side of things? No doubt Blaine Murphy would have been telling you about how the sport's been rebuilding and re-establishing an Outback Rugby League. To be here now, to see the young talent pool of many ages playing the great game, how do you feel grassroots rugby is going here in Broken Hill?
0: Yeah, well, you know, Rugby League has come back into it. You know, they've got their own division, you know, Outback division, and they've got just ended up getting four teams back in. You know, they've been absent for the last couple of years, and from my understanding, they've had a really strong competition. So it's great to see Rugby League coming back into the communities, because it's not only just Rugby League, you know. We're here at Memorial Oval, and there's AFL post up, so it's AFL as well, soccer. So you got to take it all into account. You got to bring it all together, and, you know, sports is always a good way to get community, bring community together as well. And, you know, we've got Murray Marr, we've got Mission Australia here as well, we've got PCYC, and, you know, but like I said, our biggest sponsor is Harvey Norman today that's brought this together. So it's really good for the community, it's really good for Outback New South Wales, Outback region in terms of Rugby League.
1: What about yourself? Do you feed off the energy of the kids? I mean, I know that you were sort of spotted at a New South Wales Junior Carnival way back in the day, and that's how you got your foot in the door to professional rugby league. Do you feed off that energy when the kids are running around just like you used to back in the day?
0: Look, one of the things I talk to them about, you know, in our talks is, you know, you got a duty of care to carry your family name, you got a duty of care to how you act in community, because you never know who's watching, and what you just touched on just then is, you know, you never know who's watching. I played, you know, we got picked up at a junior carnival, but you just never know who's watching. So with these kids, yeah, again, you just never know. You never know where your life can take you if you put yourself first and put your right foot forward first.
1: And Greg, what's next for Goanna Academy as well? To be able to be brought out here to regional communities, where do you see this progressing?
0: Well, you know, we cater to all. We're all over Australia. We, you know, I don't know. I've got a long-term goal, and that's to step back and want to see this run, you know, on its own with the right people in charge of it. So, yeah, you know, it's see where it goes. You know, I just got my end goal, but in the short-term goal, just want to reach as many people as we can.
1: See where it goes. Retired rugby league player Greg Inglis there, and current women's player Grace Kemp, who switched from rugby union to rugby league, was also in Broken Hill with Greg Inglis and was shocked by the talent in the city.
2: Goanna Academy is about, I guess, squashing that stigma of, you know, not being able to talk about mental health, helping kids understand what mental health actually is and what it looks like, but also giving them, I guess, those tools to support not only themselves but those around them that are not only struggling with mental health but might need extra support as well.
1: It was interesting to hear Greg talk about the hybrid approach of the benefit of community sport and being in that kind of team mentality and having your friends and mates around you. It's quite conducive to have those more serious talks rather than maybe a genuine sit down, want to tell me how you're feeling kind of mode.
2: Yeah, 100%. Like, being in team sport, it's the best place to talk to people, build friendships, make those connections. And I think we saw it out there today. We saw kids meeting other kids for the first times, kids from communities down the road that have come across here and have made lifelong friendships today. And we're about to go into this next session, and, you know, they're connected already. They're able to be vulnerable in these next sessions and, you know, grow with that person next to them, and we're able to talk as a group. So it was really cool getting to know them on the field, and it's going to be awesome to see how they go when we sit down.
1: How do you approach those kind of conversations in that second session? Greg Inglis has his own challenges, 250-plus gamer, now retired at the professional level. You're technically active and playing, so how do you handle that conversation? Are there different aspects that maybe Greg wouldn't share that you do?
2: You know, if Greg took the field today, I bet he'd be able to play still. But, yeah, I'm fortunate enough to still be playing, and I'm still learning a lot about mental health. And, you know, I'd probably learn off these kids today as well. So sitting down with them, I'm happy to share what I've gone through, because I'm from a small community myself, and it's so important that these young kids get to see that these athletes that we are, we're put on a pedestal, but we still go through all these tough times. And yeah, so important for them to see. And we were talking about it last night, like, you can see what you can be what you can see. So it's so important that we are getting out to these communities. And I've never been out here, but it's such a great community to be in, and the kids are just eager to learn.
1: Do you mind sharing a bit about what you've gone through as a professional athlete?
2: Yeah, 100%. Like, last year I went through a pretty terrible injury that I went through multiple injuries actually last year that kept me sidelined for a while. And it is a really dark place as an athlete. You feel like what you've worked towards your whole life, you kind of go into a bit of a black hole. I'm very lucky that I do have my partner. He's great, my family. And I learnt that I needed to lean on them quite a bit in those times. So for me, I'm happy to share with the kids that, you know, I wasn't at my best and I didn't want to play sport anymore, but that support helped me come out on the other side. And this year I loved footy more than ever. I can't believe that I wanted to give it up last year. So for me to be here today and share that with the kids, it's really cool for them to see that we do go through stuff. There's times that we don't want to pick that footy up. It's not all just playing games and being on TV and being in the newspapers. It's a lot more.
1: Rediscovering the love of the game?
2: Yes, big time. It was really hard for me to turn up to trainings, want to talk to teammates. I was trying to be there for the girls and be happy and supportive, but for myself, I was fighting a pretty big demon inside. So to be able to find that love for the game again, love going to training, love hanging out with my teammates outside of training, yeah, that all came back this year, and I'm absolutely loving it. And being out there with the kids today, I just absolutely loved it, and I can't wait for them to not only build a love for sport and being out in community, but just have that drive to want to, you know, go to that next level. Or seeing NRLW players and Greg Inglis out here today, hopefully it builds a bit of that drive to, you know, want to play in the NRL, NRLW. Like, it's so important for these small country towns.
1: And the Outback Rugby League has been rebuilding. A season returned this year for the first time in a while. And from all reports, townships coming together, travelling hundreds of kilometres to play the great game. Yep. With junior football as well, that's the lifeblood of any sport. Yep. A lot of juniors coming through the ranks. How did you find seeing the talent out there on the field? And is it great to know that there are still pathways from rural communities to get to the professional league?
2: Talent out there today, I was like, you guys are going places. If you just stick at it, you guys are absolutely going to go somewhere. But for me, I lived in a small country town that was an hour and a half from Canberra. So mum and dad did a lot of driving. I think we were in Canberra five times a week, if not six. So for myself, I know the struggle of, you know, going to bigger cities to train or to play in teams, see talent that's out here, but also do the work of mental health and do the learnings with them. It's so important, but we do get to see the talent that's out here, and we do get to be like, wow, like, Broken Hill's a place to come back to. We loved being out here and we loved the town, so I'm hoping we can come back out.
1: And just quickly, how did you come into contact with Goanna Academy in the first place to do something like this?
2: I'm a proud Wiradjuri woman myself, and to be able to connect with Greg, who he's such a big role model in our communities. So for me to be able to connect with him and learn off him, I look up to him a lot. So for him to be able to reach out and say, hey, do you want to come and be part of Goanna Academy? I took it with both hands. I was like, yes, like, this is an important, like, a really important opportunity to take. And yeah, as a small country town girl, like, I want to get into regional communities and I want to give back. So important growing up in these small communities. You know, you walk down the street and you know everyone. So to be able to come to another community that's so connected, love their sport, love their footy, it's so important. And yeah, for Greg to be able to bring Goanna Academy out here, absolutely love it.
1: And what's next for you, Grace?
2: I'm in off-season now, so I'm really excited to, have a bit of a break. But, yeah, do some more Goanna Academy work, get out to other regional towns and communities, and keep supporting them.
1: That's NRLW women's player there, Grace Kemp, who was thrilled to be in Broken Hill and spot the future talent of players out here in the far west of New South Wales. And if you were curious, Goanna Academy, you heard it a couple of times in that interview and my interview with Greg, it's Australia's first Indigenous-owned preventative mental health education provider, founded by proud Dunghutti and Kumilaroi man and NRL Hall of Fame inductee Greg Inglis. And its mission is to improve mental health outcomes

0: 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It's 6 minutes to 8 o'clock.
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0: We'll have a look in what's coming up in your local news for 8:30. Looking Glass now, though. Brandy, oh, you're a fine girl.

0: Oh, Brandy, you're a fine girl, and it's Looking Glass there. It's 2 minutes to 8, and AM from 8 o'clock to 8:30. I'll be back with you through to 10 o'clock after that, and joining me right at 8:30 will be Bill Ormond. Good morning.
1: Good morning, Patrick. How's it going?
0: Good, thank you. What's in the local news this morning?
1: Yes, well, we hear a bit about the Miners' Memorial. Of course, we hear from Christine Adams as well, and some of the connections that people in the community have to the miners, the 800 who have been lost. We hear a bit about the Fox Threat Abatement Plan, which is being refreshed for the first time in 18 years. And, of course, a 14-year-old boy was arrested last week and has gone through the courts for a break and enter in Wilcannia to the nurses' quarters there near Maramar. So we hear a fair bit coming up, and along with a bit of Greg Inglis as well, which we just heard.
0: Looking forward to catching up with you at 8:30. Thank you, Bill. That's Bill Ormond there. And so on that National Fox strategy, you'll be hearing in that story from Rob Brewster. Now, he's the rewilding manager with the Invasive Species Council, and you'll be hearing that interview I had with him at 8:30 as well as we dive into the strategy. What was it like? What's been in place for the past 18 years?

0: is and what do the changes look like as well. And you'll hear a bit more about the wonderful aeromedical retrieval organisation Care Flight, and a lot more all the way through to 10 o'clock. But let's get you off 2 a.m. The time is 8 o'clock.
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3: Matt Coleman in Adelaide with ABC News. Police are investigating an assault on a 60-year-old man during an attempted robbery at a caravan park in Adelaide's inner eastern suburbs early this morning. They say the man from Queensland was woken up by noises outside of his caravan before five. They say he was struck on the head with an angle grinder when an unknown man tried to steal an e-bike secured to his caravan. Senior Constable Rebecca Stokes has told 891 ABC Adelaide the suspect has not been found.
4: The victim was struck to the head with the angle grinder, which this offender was using to try to free the e-bike. The suspects then fled the scene.
3: The owner of a stolen e-bike says it's been returned after it was taken from her Mile End home earlier this week. Coral Chandler says she was ordered to citizen sleuthing after the e-bike and another road bike were taken from her property on Wednesday afternoon. The road bike was found within 2 hours at a cash converter's and a man has since been arrested. Ms. Chandler says she found the missing e-bike alongside a handwritten note on her porch yesterday.
5: And a little present of a pink nail polish sitting on there. I think somebody might have been saying sorry, or somebody might have been saying they had a triumphant find.
3: The National Parks and Wildlife Service says keeping track of which little penguins have been vaccinated against bird flu will be hard. The state government yesterday approved the little penguin colonies on Granite and Kangaroo Islands to receive the vaccinations, which have to be given in two doses about 3 to 4 weeks apart. The federal government will now consider the application. Fluria District Ranger Seiji Wao says if they receive that federal government approval, they will come out with a rollout plan, including how to catch the little penguins and keep track of doses.
6: It is a challenging activity to identify, and then how we manage this vaccination scheme, not giving them the severe impact on the behavior as well.
3: At least three people have been killed in Houthi attacks on Saudi Arabian airports in recent days. As fighting there escalates, Middle East correspondent Caitlin Kelly reports.
7: Oil prices surged after the Houthis attacked the Saudi capital and claimed responsibility for a strike on an airport. The Saudi-led coalition says it intercepted and destroyed ballistic missiles aimed at the capital, hitting back at dozens of Houthi targets in Yemen. This comes as the coalition fights to reclaim positions it lost to the Houthis earlier this month along Yemen's west coast. Crude oil jumped to $105 a barrel as attacks on the Gulf capital have drawn international condemnation. Caitlin Kelly, ABC News, Jerusalem.
3: Donald Trump has declared the US won't attack Iran before the looming US midterm elections. Emily Gremenz reports from Washington.
8: After 7 months of war, the US and Iran are locked in a stalemate, with numerous rounds of diplomatic talks failing to lead to any breakthrough. In a post on social media, the US President Donald Trump says the sides are having productive discussions. He says with increased oil flowing through the Strait of Hormuz and Iran's economy suffering, the US will not be attacking Iran at any time prior to the midterms, set to be held in less than a month. Iran is currently reviewing a US proposal for a deal and has signalled a formal response within days. Emily Gremenz, ABC News, Washington.
3: Australian fitness influencer Sam Wood will remain behind bars for weeks after being refused bail on domestic violence charges in Queensland, Owen Jark supports.
9: Police allege Mr. Wood, who is from Melbourne, became involved in a family argument in Noosa on Saturday night before he assaulted and choked his wife, Snejana Wood. The reality TV star appeared by video link. It's alleged Mr. Wood's stepdaughter made a 000 call to police after he allegedly grabbed his wife by the throat and held her on the floor. The prosecution also tendered photographs of the victim's injuries as evidence. Mr. Wood's legal team argued Mr. Wood has severe depression and should have the chance to work with mental health professionals. When his bail was denied, Mr. Wood put his head in his hands. He's been remanded in custody until late November.
3: South Australia's weather, a total fire ban has been declared for the northeast pastoral. Extreme fire danger is forecast, and the Bureau says severe thunderstorms

0: court, with British police admitting the search warrants of his home were not legal, but the investigation into his ties to Jeffrey Epstein isn't over. And military veterans sue the federal government over the mass sharing of their medical histories.
1: Learning of the disclosure of their personal information, their medical histories, the fact that that information was used for research purposes without their consent has caused them pretty significant distress.
0: First today, artificial intelligence companies could soon face similar safety regulations to banks and airlines under new laws set to be introduced to federal parliament later this year. The government wants to put the onus on tech giants to ensure their products don't cause harm, while the opposition says it's open to embedding third-party evaluators within AI companies to keep on top of the risks. Here's political reporter Jack Mackay.
2: As AI usage ramps up in Australia, the federal government is turning its attention to safety guardrails for the rapidly advancing technology.
3: The idea of having the companies prove that they're safe, I think is a really interesting one because it depends on how you define safe.
2: That's Professor Kimberly Weatherall, the co-director of the University of Sydney's Centre for AI Trust and Governance, weighing in on the government's AI safety plans. In a speech yesterday, Assistant Technology Minister Andrew Charlton signalled he wants to put the onus on AI companies to demonstrate their safety systems are effective, while warning prescriptive rules could quickly go out of date due to the tech's fast-paced development. It's similar to the safety frameworks used in aviation and banking, but Professor Weatherall says things aren't so simple when it comes to AI.
3: We probably know when an aeroplane is safe. it doesn't crash, right? That's a good indication that, you know, it can fly safely in known weather conditions. One of the challenges with AI is that it's actually not straightforward to prove at the moment that a model is released that it is in fact safe, because we don't necessarily know all of the capabilities of that model.
2: So what specific safety measures could the government pursue? Tech giants Anthropic and OpenAI both say they plan to use third-party evaluators who'd be embedded within their companies to keep on top of the risks.
4: That's a model worth considering.
2: Liberal Senator and Coalition frontbencher John O'Dunham is the deputy chair of a parliamentary inquiry examining AI.
4: That is, I think, a bespoke approach that could work, as opposed to, you talked about the regulatory measures around the aviation sector, for example. This is a different beast, and we have to find a measure that will actually cater to the risks it presents.
2: Senator Dunham also backs the government's approach to require that AI companies prevent harm.
4: Given the dynamic and fast-paced evolution of this technology and all that's associated with it, it's difficult to try and govern the technology, but governing its use and regulating, of course, safety minimums, I think, is something the government can and should do. And so that is the work the committee has been focused on this week.
2: Another member of that inquiry is independent ACT Senator David Pocock. He's described Andrew Charlton's speech as encouraging, but says urgent action is needed.
5: You would have thought at this point of time we'd have really concrete detail in terms of mandatory reporting, various sort of checks and balances that AI companies have to go through before they release models.
2: The inquiry will resume hearings today, with business groups and banks set to appear.
0: Jack Mackay. A group of Australian military veterans is suing the federal government over what it's called the mass and routine sharing of medical histories. In a class action that could see tens of thousands of ex-ADF members receive compensation, it'll be alleged researchers at an Australian university received the veterans' Medicare data over a period of 20 years. The Department of Veterans Affairs has defended the healthcare program at the centre of the claims, arguing it saved lives and took measures to protect privacy, while critics say veterans were left in the dark. George Yankovic reports.
6: 25 pages of medical history, including health conditions and prescribed medications. That's what Vietnam War veteran Alan Ashmore received when he requested a copy of his medical file, which had been shared with a university without his knowledge.
7: GP visits, specialist appointments,

0: allied health, hospitals, etc. I was just staggered at the amount of personal, private, medical information that had been handed over.
1: He's among at least 300,000 veterans who, according to lawyers, were automatically enrolled in the Veterans Medicines Advice and Therapeutics Education Services Program, or MATES for short. The Department of Veterans Affairs regularly sent the University of South Australia de-identified details about every payment made from a veteran's healthcare card. The idea was researchers could track possible side effects and health risks of prescribed drugs. And while the data was anonymous, the university could contact the patient's GP if there were concerns. The problem, according to Gordon Legal's Seb O'Meara, is that few veterans knew this was happening.
2: The position of our client is that they were not only not aware of the MATES program, but certainly did not provide consent to the department for the disclosure of their personal information to the University of South Australia.
1: MATES ran from 2004 to 2024 when the federal government shut it down following an ethics review. MATES data also appeared in academic research papers, at least two of which have been red flagged by the British Medical Journal.
2: A lot of those medical histories include extremely complex psychiatric and psychological conditions. And for many of them, learning of the disclosure of their personal information, their medical histories, the fact that that information was used for research purposes without their consent has caused them pretty significant distress.
1: More than 6,000 people so far have registered their interest in the class action, which was filed in the Victorian Supreme Court this week. Veteran Alan Ashmore says the goal of the MATES program isn't the issue, rather that participants weren't given a chance to say no.
0: Here is a third party wanting to liaise with a veteran's GP. You know, what's that saying about the doctor-patient relationship? You know, if this happened to the Prime Minister's family or the Minister of Veteran Affairs family, how would they feel?
1: Veteran advocate Julie Anderson, whose ex-ADF husband has joined the claim, says it's a breach of trust.
3: If that was sent from the health department about me or anybody else in the community, there would be an absolute outrage.
1: She and her husband want an explanation and an apology.
3: What I'm hoping for with the class action is for them to get to the bottom of who actually set this program up and why. What money did the government get value for in this program?
1: The department declined to comment on the action while it's underway, but says the program managed data securely and prevented about 1,000 hospitalisations and deaths. No court appearance date has been set, and it's unclear if Veterans Affairs will defend the claim. Adelaide University, which now incorporates the University of South Australia, declined to comment.
4: George Yankovic reporting. You're listening to AM, where it's 13 minutes past 8. At least 33 people have been killed in a Russian bomb attack on two civilian buses in Ukraine. Deadly attacks on Ukraine are surging, and President Volodymyr Zelensky says the world's attention needs to be focused on what's happening. David Sparks reports.
5: A burnt-out shell of what used to be a bus and other blackened, twisted pieces of wreckage strewn across the street. At least 33 are dead. Authorities say a Russian airstrike at this bus stop in the eastern Ukrainian city of Kramatorsk is clear evidence of Russia's strategy. And in another Ukrainian city, British Foreign Secretary Ed Miliband and President Volodymyr Zelensky visited an apartment block destroyed by a Russian strike. Mr. Miliband says what he has seen on this trip cannot be ignored.
6: I met a young kid who talked to me about how scared he feels about what he is facing every night and every day. That is a sign of the evil that Putin is inflicting. But I'm here to say we are not just going to say words of support, we are going to offer deeds of support as well.
5: He says the carnage he's seen on this trip to Ukraine is evidence of war crimes. While Ed Miliband was in Ukraine, Britain's Foreign Office announced 38 new sanctions targeting Russian individuals and entities. Ukraine's seemingly never-ending diplomatic effort also continues. Its negotiators have been holding talks with European leaders in Brussels and will soon head to the United States. President Zelensky says the global community must punish Russia, and he's frustrated by what he sees as contradictions.

0: That's why we need to work all together. Europeans can't push him. I mean this, but they can help us, and this will push him to negotiations. But Americans can do more. I think President Trump can do more, and he has between us, has to do more, because so many losses. If we speak about so many losses.
1: Russia's attacks on civilians are causing growing alarm around the world. Volker Turk is the United Nations High Commissioner for Human Rights. US Secretary of State Marco Rubio says the White House will continue working towards a negotiated settlement to end the war, and he warns an endless stalemate in Ukraine could lead to a wider, more dangerous conflict.
2: That's very dangerous in the context of the Russia-Ukraine war, because that escalation could wind up being a sabotage campaign in neighboring countries that are members of NATO. It could be a number of other things that could happen that could quickly turn what is a war between two countries into a much broader and far more dangerous regional conflict.
3: US Secretary of State Marco Rubio ending that report by David Sparks. In a win for Andrew Mountbatten Windsor, British police have admitted to the UK's High Court that warrants they used to search properties linked to him were unlawful. Europe correspondent Elias Kluwer is in London. He joined me a short time ago. Elias, how has this emerged?
4: Well, this came about after police were investigating Andrew Mountbatten Windsor, formerly Prince Andrew, over suspicions that he had committed misconduct in public office. It had been suggested through documents released by the US Justice Department that he had leaked confidential information to his former friend and the late pedophile Jeffrey Epstein. Now, as part of that investigation, they went to the court and asked permission for search warrants on former Prince Andrew's homes in Norfolk, the royal estate at Sandringham, and at Windsor. Now, they then arrested Andrew, questioned him for 11 hours, but afterwards, Andrew began mounting a legal challenge over the legitimacy of those raids. And in court, we heard today that the warrant was granted under the wrong section of the UK's Evidence Act. So essentially, it was a procedural technicality that made them unlawful. But it's important to note here that the local police, the Thames Valley Police, that executed that search warrant have stated that they did not provide the wrong information to the court. Essentially, the court has provided it permission under the wrong section of the Act. So either way, this is somewhat embarrassing for either the judge that provided it or the police that possibly applied for permission to search Andrew's homes under the wrong section of the law.
3: So what are the legal ramifications? Has any evidence that they have collected under that search warrant become inadmissible now?
4: So what we heard in court today is two things. Firstly, the Thames Valley Police lawyers said that this is not a reflection on the broader investigation. That investigation into Andrew Mountbatten Windsor will continue. Then secondly, we heard that we're likely to hear further legal argument around the validity of that material that was obtained by police during those raids. So essentially, we're likely to hear an argument probably next year around whether any of that information can be admissible or whether the police can keep it.
3: So as you've said, the claims against the former prince were triggered by documents made public in the Epstein files, and it's really been a huge headache for the royal family. What do you think this decision will mean in terms of how the royal family goes about its damage control?
4: Well, I think it's clear that the royal family wants this to go away. They've made a statement saying that they essentially have nothing to do with this. They're not providing Andrew with any financial assistance. As for Andrew himself, well, we're not entirely sure how he's funding this quite extensive legal defence. What we do know, though, is that Andrew has denied any wrongdoing. And I spoke to his biographer today, his unofficial biographer, I should say, and he said this will be a approach of Andrew going forward, just to attack on the defence, not to let anything go. And he feels he's been aggrieved by the police and investigators.
3: Elias Kluwer in London. Australian university students and staff have found themselves far from home in southern Africa, studying the impact of climate change and human development. Their journey is part of an international partnership teaching

0: and inspiring the next generation of conservationists, ecologists and wildlife managers. Bill Ormond travelled to Botswana for this story.
1: Armed with binoculars, bird books and cameras, budding ecologists scour their surrounds, passing elephants, hippos, water birds and the odd crocodile.
2: There's another one here.
1: On board are students and world-leading scientific experts from universities in Australia, Botswana, the US and the UK. They form the PLUS Alliance, a group travelling to the Okavango Delta since 2017.
3: Rivers all over the world are getting the same sort of pressures: over-extraction, climate change, pollution. And so this was a wonderful opportunity for us to get together.
1: That's University of New South Wales Professor Richard Kingsford.
3: Think about the sort of reliance on these river systems for the water coming down and start to think about what's the future for these systems, as well as teaching the next generation of water managers and wildlife managers.
1: As he explains, the Okavango Delta faces similar challenges to Australia's inland waterways like Katitunda Lake Eyre, or the Murray-Darling Basin.
3: Here we've got three different countries that are trying to share water. And we know we've got real challenges in Australia with states sharing water. So there are real parallels in terms of their understanding of water management in big river systems and what we actually need to protect these for the future.
1: Around 20 students spend a week inside the UNESCO World Heritage listed Delta as part of their university course. UNSW's Sophie Nguyen is studying environmental management and describes the experience as life-changing.
4: We got to see so many like incredible rare species and amazing animals, and just like the connections you make, it's just amazing, and you really grow an appreciation for what you see and the environment and like why it's important to protect it.
1: Botswanan student Tato Mutumba already works as a wildlife researcher, but says the exposure to international wildlife experts has her newly inspired.
5: Just the opportunity to sit with people, right, and to also get that insight of why they are doing this, it kind of makes me fall in love all over again with the art of like wildlife research and conservation. There are so many things that are being done in Australia, so many things that are being done in the United States of America that could be adopted here in Botswana.
1: For Arizona State University's Alison Fraze, the environment and cross-cultural connections have her rethinking her future. She's considering changing from a career in medicine to veterinary science and conservation.
6: I have discovered I want to be more out in tune with nature than the real world. The real world is politics, social media, this new age of technology, and I'm not the biggest fan of technology.
1: Lessons from Africa, inspiring and informing the next generation, both here and abroad. Bill Ormond reporting from Botswana for AM.
0: Residents of Perth's north will gather this weekend to honour Greg O'Neill, who died last month in a shark attack. But the event is also about supporting beachgoers to regain their confidence. In recent weeks, parts of Western Australia have been on alert for increased shark activity, and one survivor is sharing his story. Isabel Masali reports.
7: Firefighter Mel Ismail was surfing when a shark dragged him below and severed his leg. It was another surfer and nearby strangers who raced to his rescue, making a tourniquet to stem the bleeding.
8: They realised that the blood might have stopped a little bit, but it needed to be shut off so that it gave me a chance, and elevating my leg to the height so I could have more blood where it's needed in my body. So those two simple steps saved my life.
7: It's been a few weeks since that terrifying ordeal at Glenfield Beach near Geraldton, about 400 kilometres north of Perth. While Mel Ismail is still unsure what his recovery will look like, he knows he'll get back into the water.
8: Yeah, I will. I love the ocean. I'll probably have to do it in chunks and small bits, and I probably won't go out by myself for a little bit. What happened to me in Glen is, you know, that's random attack down there, and it doesn't happen very often in this area.
7: But another attack last month was fatal. 63-year-old Greg O'Neill was killed by a shark while swimming at Perth's Sorrento Beach. The local Surf Lifesaving Club will host an event this Sunday.

0: day in his memory. Surf Life Saving WA President Heidi Garn this week recognising the impact on the club and the wider community.
1: This recent attack at Sorrento Beach and the increased shark activity seen along our coastline in recent weeks have created fear and eroded the confidence of beachgoers.
0: Patrols have been stepped up, but Perth residents were also on alert last week as a whale carcass washed up at City Beach and lured sharks. The state government has announced an extra $5 million for shark mitigation, including increased surveillance and more shark tagging, to provide alerts when the animals approach.
2: And it's not cheap. There's obviously, there's a cost associated with all these mitigation measures.
0: Charlie Hoovenies is a professor of marine ecology at Flinders University.
2: But, we can see the progress that has happened from 20 years ago to where we are now, with various states investing in these mitigation measures.
0: He explains that includes reducing the overlap between people and sharks, such as warning people when a shark is near. But there are also personal shark deterrent devices and ways to reduce the severity of injuries, like bite-resistant wetsuits.
2: The risk is still very, very low at the end of the day, but I can certainly understand why people that go to the beach frequently are getting to the point of being a bit fed up by just hearing, oh yeah, the risk is low, don't worry about it. Because while the overall risk is low, the more you expose yourself to that risk, the more it's potentially likely to happen at some point.
3: Flinders University Professor Charlie Hoovenies, ending that report by Isabel Massali and Brianna Melville. After almost 8 months orbiting the Earth on the International Space Station, four astronauts have safely returned back home overnight. The crew's capsule splashed down into the Pacific Ocean near Los Angeles. While the space travel is a feat in itself, the research the crew conducted is of most value, adding to important medical developments here on Earth and preparing for future exploration of the Moon and Mars. Bridget Fitzgerald prepared this report.
4: GPS converge, expect nominal altitude for drogue chute deploy.
5: After 237 days living and working in orbit, Crew 12 hurtles back to Earth.
4: Brace for drogue window.
5: Four large parachutes deploy to slow the space shuttle down for landing.
6: And as you can see on your screen, we have visual confirmation of splashdown.
5: NASA astronauts Jessica Meir and Jack Hathaway led the mission. They were joined by French astronaut Sophie Adnaud from the European Space Agency and Russian cosmonaut Andrei Fedyaev. Mission commander Jessica Meir had this message after splashdown.
7: Thank you, Mary. Thank you, SpaceX. Thank you, NASA, ESA, Roscosmos, and all of our partners. We are so excited to be back on planet Earth.
5: Meir and her crew departed in February to replace four members of the International Space Station who was sent home early after one of them fell ill. Bill Spetch, the Deputy Manager of Commercial at NASA's Low Earth Orbit Program, says the mission was a success.
8: The crew is doing well. They were all smiles exiting the capsule. Crew 12 orbited the Earth 3,792 times and traveled 100,601.27 statute miles.
5: While it's the dramatic footage of spaceships departing or shuttles splashing down that tends to make the headlines, it's the quiet work in their months in orbit that's really spectacular. That includes medical research into the study of stem cells and how bacteria that causes pneumonia can lead to long-term heart damage. But the crew also studied how nutrition and physical characteristics affect how the human body handles spaceflight, which will help build on knowledge for future travel to the Moon and Mars.
9: Sliding home. Completing the crew egressing the Dragon Freedom spacecraft today.
5: For now, Crew 12 will enjoy some well-deserved rest here on Earth.
3: Bridget Fitzgerald. Briefly in finance, Wall Street stocks have ended mixed as oil prices rose and some sharp reversals kept the market unsteady. The global benchmark Brent crude is trading at $104.31 US a barrel. And that's AM for today. AM's executive producer is Mike Edwards. Today's program's been produced by Alison Schau. The associate producer is Barney Porter. Technical production by Kim White and David Lawford. I'm Rachel Mealy. Have a safe and happy weekend. It's 8:30.
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1: Happy Friday to you, yes, and it's 8:30 on this 9th of October day, and we end the work week the right way on your ABC Broken Hill through to 10 o'clock, and some wonderful stories coming your way on a day that is starting out quite wonderful. The sun has arisen, but the ominous showers and possible thunderstorm is beckoning in the distance. I'll have a bit of a snapshot of the weather very soon for you, but a snapshot of our first half hour, we're talking about feral foxes. Now, you'll hear a bit about this in the news with Bill Ormond in just a moment, but what I can tell you is you'll be learning a bit more about managing feral foxes. They can be quite a menace, both in suburbia and out on the land, and there's a big plan that is being looked into for the first time in almost two decades, and the Invasive Species Council wants to hear from you. If you are a grazier and landholder out on the land and you have foxes that are really causing a hassle, or if it's in suburbia, or maybe you've got a bit of knowledge about it, any ideas, we're going to dive well and truly into that subject matter very, very soon. And a little bit later, you'll hear about the wonderful work that CareFlight does, an aeromedical retrieval service. CareFlight has been running for 40 years. Have you ever had to use them services yourself, or maybe is this the first time you're hearing about them? They're a little bit different when compared to, for instance, the Royal Flying Doctor Service. Later in the program, after 9 o'clock, we'll welcome on a passionate individual in Broken Hill by the name of Larry Angel, of course, the Miners Memorial Service held yesterday at the Line of Load. He's been researching into the families of Thomas Jordan and Leopold Campbell, and he's a great historian in his own right with a lot of local knowledge, so looking forward to catching up with him. Let's see what's coming up. Well, let's see what's happening in local news this morning, I should say. Bill Ormond, good morning to you.
2: Good morning, Patrick. In local news this morning, dozens of people gathered at the Line of Load yesterday afternoon for a service honouring the 800 miners who've lost their lives in Broken Hill. The Miners Memorial Service is held on October 8th every year, marking the day in 1902 when Thomas Jordan and Leopold Campbell died at the sulphide mines. Their bodies were never recovered. Vice President of the Historical Society, Christine Adams, says there are many people in Broken Hill with a connection to those that are lost.
3: The ceremony is really, really important because we must always remember those that were lost. And a lot of us do have personal stories which possibly makes us a little bit more connected to the commemoration and what it's all about and the danger of being a miner.
2: A teenage boy has been arrested over an alleged break and enter in Wilcannia last week. Christina Rosengren has the details.
4: Police say the 14-year-old, along with another person who is yet to be identified, broke into the accommodation at the Murray Mar Health Centre on Reed Street last Thursday. It's alleged they forced their way into the unit where a woman was sleeping and stole property, including keys and a wallet. Barrier Police District Crime Manager Matt Sipple says following inquiries, officers were able to find the person they believe is responsible.
5: They've identified a 14-year-old male that was alleged to have committed the offences whilst also being armed with a metal pole.
4: Police say the boy has been refused bail and is working with Juvenile Justice Services.
2: The Invasive Species Council is encouraging Far West graziers and landholders to share their opinion on how best to control foxes. The fox threat abatement plan is being overhauled for the first time in 18 years. Rob Brewster says he hopes the new plan will motivate the federal and state governments to commit to a long-term funding package.
6: Really, over the past 18 years, since the last fox threat abatement plan came out, has not given us effective landscape scale control or even understanding of the impacts of that control that we've done because of that really piecemeal approach to how we fund fox control.
2: Former NRL star Greg Inglis has been in Broken Hill this week helping rugby league clinics. The ex-Rabbitohs and Storm player was at Memorial Oval yesterday with schools from across the region. The program mixes sport with workshops on goal setting, self-esteem, time management and community connection. Inglis, who played 254 NRL games and won 10 State of Origin series and was part of three premiership sides, says sport can be a powerful tool to tackle bigger issues.
7: I'm a firm believer that no one should suffer alone, and we know that sports is a gateway to get kids attending and involved. I wish I knew what it was.

0: coming through and going through school, and you know, I'd touch on my lived experience and what the struggles I've been through, and you know, it just really opens up the conversations about it.
1: NRLW player Grace Kemp says she's still learning how to navigate her own challenges, but it's part of the reason she's involved in the Goanna Academy.
2: Goanna Academy is about squashing that stigma of not being able to talk about mental health, helping kids understand what mental health actually is and what it looks like, but also giving them those tools to support not only themselves but those around them.
1: And Patrick, that's what's making news.
3: Thank you very much, Bill Ormond, and happy Friday to you. And yes, Greg Inglis, still a very towering individual when I caught up with him at Memorial Oval yesterday. Yeah, big unit. No wonder he played 250-plus NRL games. Current temperature in Broken Hill, 22 degrees exactly. It feels like 15.1. Forecast top of 33 today. 33 also expected for the community in Wentworth. 24 at Yunta. That's cooler. 35 for Pooncare. 36 at Menindi and in Ivanhoe, and 37 the forecast top for Wilcannia, Wycliffs and in Tibberborough. Medium chance of showers this afternoon and evening in Broken Hill, a chance of a thunderstorm as well. Winds northwest and northeasterly, 30 to 45 kilometres, tending northwest to southwesterly, 35 up to 50. So some stronger weather conditions may be arriving later this afternoon, so enjoy this nice, warm, sunny weather while it lasts.
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3: And as you just heard in the news, Australia's feral fox plan is being updated for the first time in 18 years. Fox numbers have gone up since the plan was written in 2008, likely due to a boom in rabbit numbers over the past decade. But Rob Brewster from the Invasive Species Council says as Australia controls rabbit numbers, foxes will likely prey switch, eating more Australian animals and more young livestock.
5: Fox numbers have been on the rise over the past few years, driven by a growing rabbit population. So this revised threat abatement plan really can't come soon enough.
3: So what kind of features did the old plan have?
5: So the old plan, I think, really had a more scattergun approach to fox control. So apply as much control to as many places as possible and hope that we can drive the numbers down using those traditional technologies, baiting, shooting, trapping, that we've used for the past 150 years. The new plan, however, takes a lot of the learnings from the past 18 years on how significant the impact of foxes are on our native wildlife, and tries to prioritise where we manage foxes and how we manage foxes. So trying to get a bit more bang for buck, really, in terms of the outcomes of fox control programs.
3: So, Rob, when you overhaul a program like that, a strategy like that, for the first time in 18 years, and you look at the results of the past 18 years, have you also had the time to consult with graziers, farmers, landholders about the challenges they've faced to help inform a change like this?
5: Oh, absolutely. So we know the impact of foxes on agriculture is significant. They estimate it to be almost $200 million a year in lost productivity. So that is before we even talk about their impact on wildlife. It is significant. Now, this plan would cost far less than those losses to implement fully. Now, what I would like to see is the federal government and the states actually get together and coordinate a long-term funding package to make sure that we don't have this stop, start, on again, off again, spend the money before the end of the financial year type of arrangement, which really over the past 18 years, since the last fox threat abatement plan came out, has not given us effective landscape scale control or even understanding of the impacts of that control that we've done on foxes because of that really piecemeal approach to how we fund fox control.
3: Think about the changes in conservation science and our understanding of invasive species management over the course of almost two decades, that there's probably a lot of information and a lot of development that has come. So is there also the, not just the personal and anecdotal side of a strategy like this, but the scientific input as well?
5: 18, 20 years ago, we hadn't quantified the impact.

0: Or the susceptibility of our native animals or from foxes. Now we've done that. So native animals have now been classified across five different risk tiers, essentially, from low susceptibility to extreme susceptibility. So species, for example, eastern quolls, which were actually wiped off the mainland by foxes, have been put into an extreme susceptibility category to foxes. And there will now be a push to expand the fox-free safe haven network, so fenced safe havens, and using also island safe havens, which don't have foxes on them, to protect those really extremely susceptible species from foxes. And then I guess as we work down those categories and we have a lower susceptibility, a more targeted approach where we can alter the intensity of baiting or other control methods based on the susceptibility of the species that actually live in the environment. So hopefully it provides less of a scattergun approach to managing foxes and helps us really target those areas that need it most.
1: I'm speaking to Rob Brewster, Rewilding Manager with the Invasive Species Council on ABC Broken Hill this morning. What about the foxes themselves? Is there an understanding of their role in the environment that when you talk about a management program for tackling feral foxes, is there also the other side that they are animals in their own right in a major food chain? Do you have to make sure that it's not a complete eradication of tackling feral foxes, that there's a balance that you have to find?
0: Well, look, I mean, to be honest, there is no place for any foxes in Australia. So it would be a vastly improved environment if we could just get rid of foxes completely. We can't do that. The plan acknowledges that at the moment, with the current strategies that we have, we just cannot get rid of foxes. However, having said that, there is a focus on next generation technology and emerging tools like gene drive technology. So those genetic technologies that could potentially be implemented over the coming 10, 20 years, which might actually be able to remove the species from the mainland in its entirety. Now, the outcome of that would be significantly improved environmental outcomes for all of our wildlife and all of our agricultural production. And we've got to think not just about predation on animals, we've got to think about disease transmission from foxes. And we've already seen H5 bird flu, so highly contagious bird flu turning up in foxes. Now that is a real worry. Could these invasive species become a vector for transmission of bird flu to our wildlife? So really, an improved threat abatement plan can't come soon enough.
1: What happens with Australia's national strategy, this new draft plan out for consultation, if a grazier, environmentalist, an organisation picks it up and wants to go through it? What specifically will they see that has been highlighted for maybe the next 18, 20 years to come?
0: Yeah, look, I think the inclusion of a bold 30-year goal is really important. So the plan really shifts us from this short-term localized culling to an explicit 30-year mission aimed at guaranteeing the long-term survival of all native species threatened by foxes. So that is a good thing. Those targeted protection tiers, so providing native animals with those risk tiers from low susceptibility to extreme susceptibility, really helps us focus in on where we need to direct funding for fox control programs the most. Expanding the feral-free network, I think, is an important push to make sure that those species that are really susceptible to foxes have that short-term safeguard from being excluded from foxes on safe havens and within safe havens. And I think a focus on next generation technology, incorporating tools like AI connected camera trap networks and those research into genetic technologies is going to be really important. And but of course we need to make sure this is funded properly, and we need to make sure that we have dedicated individuals at a federal, state, and territory level that, given the task, properly implementing this threat abatement plan within their jurisdiction. So I would hate to see these threat abatement plans given to a bureaucrat

0: that's already got 50 things to do in his week and just given the task of yet another thing to do. This really needs a number of people at both the federal and state level dedicated to implementing this plan on the ground over the coming 20 or 30 years.
1: And speaking of people, Rob, who do you want to hear from as part of the consultation process?
0: It doesn't have to just be from the rural community, urban people that have experience with managing foxes. Certainly, I think it would benefit to provide feedback to the threat abatement plan planning process. And I think novel ideas are also important. We have to try and move away from some of those traditional tools that we know aren't completely effective at a landscape scale. So anybody with ideas on how to manage foxes really should be thinking about making a submission to the government over the coming months and making sure that their voice is heard and potentially their feedback is incorporated into this new fox threat abatement plan.
1: And how would someone go about locating this consultation process and putting a submission in?
0: All you have to do is put in Fox Threat Abatement Plan 2026 into Google, and you'll find the link on the federal government's environment website. And the process for submitting a comment is really simple. So I'd encourage people that have something important to say to jump on there and give their feedback.
1: Simple as a chicken schnitzel. That's Rob Brewster, the Rewilding Manager from the Invasive Species Council there. The draft threat abatement plan for predation by European red foxes is currently open for public consultation. Submit your feedback by 5 p.m. Australian Eastern Time on Friday, the 29th of January 2027. You have plenty of time, but don't waste it. It's 13 minutes to 9. Next, we take to the skies with Care Flight.
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1: You're listening to ABC Broken Hill with Patrick Ryan. Since 1986, Care Flight has been there for thousands of critically ill and injured Australians in urgent need of specialist intensive medical care. They are now expanding the education programs they host into the far west. The Sick and Injured Kids in the Bush workshop is designed for remote clinicians and healthcare professionals, while the Infant Care workshop helps new parents and carers develop the skills and confidence to recognise when babies are unwell and seek appropriate care. Jasmine Dean is the clinical educator at Care Flight and explained why.
5: Primarily an aeromedical retrieval service. We have a rapid response helicopter that operates out of Sydney, but we also deliver other sort of care for the community as well, non-urgent or non-emergency patient transport, and they have a big education department as well, so we provide our communities with the workshops that they need.
1: Is that one of the differentiating factors when you would probably be compared to something like a Royal Flying Doctor Service that does a lot of community outreach as well? But the education side of things sounds fascinating.
5: Absolutely. So one of our biggest focuses is trauma care workshops, and we've been fortunate to deliver those across, you know, pretty much all states in Australia for quite some time now. We work with first responders, our volunteers, they're amazing. We also have tailored industry workshops as well that we deliver. We have accredited first aid courses, and then, yeah, currently we've been lucky to receive some funding from Mounties Care, so we're going to start delivering and expanding our workshops to communities across New South Wales to deliver some other workshops, the Sick Kids in the Bush workshops and infant care workshops as well.
1: And before we get into those workshops, that relationship between Mounties Care and Care Flight, can you tell me more about it?
5: CareFlight have been very fortunate to develop this partnership with the Mounties Care Foundation, and they came on board in 2021. They actually have the naming rights for the rapid response helicopter in Sydney, and now they have in developing, you know, and working with CareFlight's mission of serving our communities, have really worked to expand and fund to support the community education programs that we're going to start delivering. New South Wales, also Victoria as well, and perhaps hopefully in the future we'll deliver them elsewhere.
1: What can you tell me about the Infant Care Workshop, the ICW, and the Sick and Injured Kids in the Bush program?
5: They're quite different, those two workshops. The Infant Care Workshop, to begin with, is, as it sounds like, infant care. So it's targeted at, you know, new parents, carers, people who are involved with infants and babies, who want to know a bit more about the first aid treatment and how to deal with those day-to-day issues that we might have, as well as some of the more urgent and emergencies that we have with infants, recognising, you know, how to deal with those, how to treat them initially, because sometimes those first few minutes of what we can do to tend to those babies and infants can make a huge difference on the outcome of what happens until, you know, they can get further help and paramedics, etc., can arrive. The Sick Kids in the Bush workshop is a little bit different. That's more targeted at your health professionals, nurses, doctors, paramedics, all those sorts of people who work in rural and remote areas who don't see sick and injured kids a lot. My background and the colleagues that I work with, you know, who are quite experienced with dealing with sick and injured kids, we travel to these remote communities and just teach them how to deal with, you know, how to identify an unwell child and how to go about treating that.
1: Given that kind of description of those specific two programs then, Jasmine, how do you know you're on a winner with them? How do they get developed to know that that's something you should deliver to the rural and regional communities?
5: We get a lot of feedback from participants during our courses. I've just recently been on one of these where we delivered it in the Northern Territory, and it's very different, obviously, in those remote areas with how we might deliver it in a more, you know, a metro setting. So a lot of what we do, we've had people request what they would like us to teach, and that's how we'll go into our next tour, is we will sort of start the session with people with what do you need to know, what's important to you, what's your focus, and then we can really tailor it to the needs of the participants with what is important for them and what they might need in that setting.
1: I'm speaking to Jasmine Dean, a clinical educator with CareFlight on ABC Broken Hill. Being someone who is clinical educator, registered nurse, going out on these CareFlight outreach workshops and programs, have you seen the impact that they can do?
5: I absolutely have. You know, I think seeing at the end of a session, just seeing the confidence that is increased with people, just a little bit of skills, knowledge, and the ability to have, you know, because we teach both theoretical and hands-on simulation-based workshops, and I think watching that from people and seeing that little bit of extra confidence is amazing, and that's what we want. And I've also had, you know, feedback from people who have participated in these workshops when in the, you know, unfortunate event that they might have actually had to participate and actually put into practice the skills that we're teaching them. And they're always so thankful because they just had that little bit of increased knowledge and felt like that they made a positive outcome, you know, to the patient, which is absolutely true.
1: And the Sick and Injured Kids in the Bush program, the Infant Care Workshop, and even the Trauma Care Workshop, Jasmine, you're bringing them out to Broken Hill and Wilcannia very soon.
5: We certainly are. We're going to be there next week, actually, delivering the Sick and Injured Kids and Infant Care Workshop in Broken Hill, October 15. And then October 16, we're doing that again in Wilcannia. And then the 17th, we're doing our Trauma Care Workshop in Wilcannia as well. So a great opportunity for anyone who thinks they might have an interest or want to develop some skills or knowledge. The workshops are free. They can, you know, totally come along. We'd love to have as many people there as possible.
1: Who should be attending these?
5: The infant care workshop is for, you know, new parents, perhaps grandparents who are a little bit out of touch with first aid, people who are directly involved with children, perhaps that's really targeted at them. That's just a 2-hour workshop. The sick and injured kids in the bush workshop, that's for healthcare professionals of any kind, doctors, nurses, paramedics, anyone who is peripherally involved, directly, indirectly with children can come along to that one. And the trauma care workshops are mostly

0: For our volunteer first responders, who, often are first on scene and they can deliver those sort of initial life-saving interventions. But again, anyone who has an interest and thinks that, because we do a lot of these for particular organisations, agricultural industry, mining corporations, et cetera, et cetera, who might really be faced with traumatic events and want to have the skills and knowledge to apply those initial life-saving skills.
1: Bookings are essential. How can people make sure they get their spot and maybe even just follow CareFlight to know more about education programs in the future?
0: A search on the net of CareFlight will get you into, where you need to go. But bookings through for the workshops next week, I have an email address, which I can give you if you like.
1: Fire away.
0: So it's just education@careflight.org. And that's, you can register through for that one.
1: And looking ahead to the future then as well, Jasmine, you talk about the partnership that you have with Mounties Care that CareFlight has established. And are there any other programs or workshops you're looking to bring online sometime soon that you can't wait to get to?
0: Absolutely. I've done quite a lot of trauma care workshops and emergency trauma training. There's the remote trauma courses as well. We do accredited first aid courses, as well as the sick and injured kids and infant care workshops. So it is very much obviously trauma care focused or emergency focused. I just love what I do, and I love traveling out to these regional and remote communities because people are so engaged. So I'm happy just to do whatever people need and whatever they require.
1: It's Jasmine Dean, the clinical educator at CareFlight. And remember, CareFlight will be in the region very, very soon in Broken Hill on the 15th of October at the University Department of Rural Health. That's 259 Morgan Street. The Sick and Injured Kids in the Bush, 8 a.m. to 12 p.m. and the Infant Care Workshop, 2 p.m. to 4 p.m. Then on the 16th of October, the team will be in Wilcannia at the Wilcannia Hospital, 9 Ross Street. Sick and Injured Kids in the Bush, 8 a.m. to 12 p.m. once again, and the Infant Care Workshop, 2 p.m. to 4 p.m. and then staying in Wilcannia on the 17th of October at the RFS Wilcannia, that's 84 Reed Street. The Trauma Care Workshop will be happening between 8 a.m. and 4 p.m. Bookings are essential. To register interest in participating in these or upcoming courses, please email education@careflight.org. It is 2 minutes to 9 o'clock. Wow.
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1: Patrick Groenke here with you this morning through to 10 o'clock. I hope you're having a lovely start to your Friday the 9th of October. It's a warm day ahead, but some very tumultuous conditions coming into the evening. It sounds like thunderstorm showers as well. 60% chance of rain. The Bureau of Meteorology on the program after 9 o'clock. And do not forget, today is the day when the RFDS Women's Auxiliary Christmas Puddings go on sale. 10 a.m. to 2 p.m. out at the Zinc Oval Hall, Friday and Saturday, $25. 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Pick up a Christmas pudding or two or several and treat yourself or treat a family member. They make lovely gifts. They're incredibly well homemade with some of the best quality ingredients you could have. So the team, they work very hard, and now is the time to reap what you sow, so to speak. $25, support the Women's Auxiliary at the Zinc Oval Hall. Cash and FPOS are accepted, and the money raised stays in the auxiliary and goes straight back into the RFDS here as well. What's not to love? And nothing like a bit of Christmas pud. Maybe one right now in October, and then one for Christmas as well. I'm not telling you what to do, just suggesting. Plenty more coming up on your ABC Broken Hill. We'll catch up with Ian Chook-Hazard about all that's going on in the world of sport, and passionate Broken Hillian Larry Angel joins the program as we reflect on the Miners' Memorial Service. It's 9 o'clock.
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4: the news.

0: North Wales government has declared a proposal for a town hall square in Sydney's CBD as state significant development. The City of Sydney Council is proposing to create a public square in front of Sydney's town hall at a cost of around $150 million. Planning Minister Paul Scully referred the proposal to the Independent Planning Commission to examine whether it should instead be considered as state significant development. In a statement, Mr Scully said the IPC has determined it should proceed as a state significant development, which means the City of Sydney will now have to submit its plan as a state significant development application. Mr Scully says it'll allow for a rigorous whole of government assessment of the plan. Labor frontbencher Murray Watt says businesses hiking up prices in the wake of the card surcharge ban need to explain themselves. Businesses are now prohibited from charging customers extra for paying with major credit and debit cards following reforms by the Reserve Bank. Senator Watt has told Channel 7 the cap on interchange fees paid by businesses to banks for processing credit card fees has also been reduced.
1: So the idea that people, that small businesses or councils or anyone else is all of a sudden having to absorb all of those charges is simply not correct. And if businesses are jacking up their prices significantly for that, then they need to justify that for their customers.
0: A Sydney man charged with possessing child abuse material will face court today. Elsie Kennedy has more.
2: The 28-year-old man was arrested in Rydalmere in Sydney's West yesterday after a tip-off from authorities in the US. Australian Federal Police alleged they found electronic devices containing child abuse material depicting both real and animated children. Under state laws, any sexually explicit material involving a person under 18, whether it features real children, animations, or digitally manipulated images, is legally treated as child abuse material. The man has been charged with two counts of using a carriage service to possess child abuse material and will face court today.
0: A Mexican judge is expected to hand down his verdict in the high-profile murder of three men accused of killing two Australian surfers and their American friend in 2024. North American correspondent Cayman Gok has been following the trial.
3: During this court hearing, we have heard that at least one of these men has cartel links. And we also heard that two witnesses claimed that they had been threatened by people associated with the accused, and they are now in witness protection. Throughout this trial, the parents of Jake and Callum Robinson have been inside the courtroom. They've heard harrowing details about their son's death, and they've had to sit next to the three men accused of killing them.
0: The US Pentagon says the execution of Fort Hood shooter Nidal Malik Hassan will be live streamed. Hassan was convicted of killing 13 people and injuring 32 others in a shooting at the military base in 2009. The execution will take place in December, and the Pentagon says it will be the first US military execution by firing squad since World War II. The New South Wales government has released its amended design of the new fish market ferry stop, which has been pushed back by almost a year. The wharf will connect the new Sydney Fish Market in Glebe with Barangaroo and was originally expected to open early next year. But Parliamentary Secretary for Transport Marjorie O'Neill says that timeline has been pushed back to late 2027 because initial designs weren't up to scratch.
4: Unfortunately, when the fish markets and the wharf was originally designed, it was only designed with a wharf that was far too small for our river class ferries. So we've had to go back to the drawing board and redesign it so it can fit ferries that can carry over 200 people.
0: To sport, and Australia's women's cricket team is back on home turf and out to continue their unbeaten start to the ICC Women's Championship when they face Bangladesh today in the first of three one-day internationals in Brisbane. Talia McGrath will take the leadership reins with skipper Sophie Molyneux missing the series with a hip injury. It's hopeful she'll recover in time for the following T20 series against New Zealand. Australia swept their last two ODI series towards the start of the year, but they haven't played together since winning the T20 World Cup in July. To the weather now, the chance of showers or afternoon thunderstorms about the north and west, dry and sunny elsewhere. In Sydney, it'll be sunny with the chance of some fog early this morning, mainly in the west, heading for a top of 23 degrees on the coast, 29 in the west.
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0: about history, but he's been researching into the families of Thomas Jordan and Leopold Campbell and has some stories to share as we reflect and remember those we have lost on the mines and the importance of a service like that. Larry Angell, not too far away. And in the world of sport, well, we say goodbye to the NRL and the AFL, but before too long, the NBL has started. Test cricket is back. The Aussies taking on South Africa over there for the first time since Sandpaper Gate. Ian Chuck-Hazlett from ABC North and West will tell you all that you need to know from the world of sport, and there's plenty to report on. So that's a couple of things coming up this hour through to 10 o'clock. But let's check out that weather.
1: 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Weather update.
0: Head over to the Bureau of Meteorology. Good morning, Kate.
2: Good morning. How's it going?
0: Well, it seems like it's going very well, but looking quite ominous later in the day.
2: Yes, certainly. Windy today ahead of a change, which is currently pushing across South Australia. So we are expecting it to reach around the border regions as we get into late this afternoon and evening. So certainly windy today. So for the lower western, we are seeing those winds north to northeasterly, 25 to 40 kilometres an hour, and then turning west northwesterly, 30 to 45 kilometres an hour as we go through the afternoon. So certainly windy conditions around today. At Broken Hill at the moment, we are seeing gusts up around that 39 kilometre an hour mark already. So look, certainly some windy conditions around today. And it is expected to be a quite warm day today as well as we go through. So Broken Hill expecting a top of 33 degrees today. Menindee looking at a top of 36. Wilcannia a top of 37. Tibooburra also looking at a top of 37 degrees today. So certainly warm with those northerlies making their way through ahead of the change. Now we do have the potential for a storm and a shower or two around as we get later into this afternoon and evening with that change. But we're not expecting a huge amount in it, is the story. Of course, a few isolated locations, we could see some heavier falls with storms, but broadly, we're only looking at a millimetre or two as this system pushes through. And we are expecting it to have cleared the region as we get into tomorrow morning, because it is expected to be moving quite quickly. Which is part of why we're not expecting particularly big totals with this one. So by the time we get to tomorrow, we are expecting a largely sunny day across the region, cooler than today. So quite a significant drop down in those maximum temperatures, only expecting to be a top of 25 degrees tomorrow. And I should say, we do still have the potential for a few storms lingering for those further east. So look, lingering in the east, but for the most part, storms over by the time we get to tomorrow. Also expecting to be a sunny day on Sunday, although we will see those winds starting to pick up again ahead of the next change, which is expected to be pushing its way through. And as I say, ahead of the next change, so late on Sunday as we get closer to the border, we could potentially see some storms approaching. And on Monday, we are looking at another system pushing its way through with the potential for showers and storms around again. This time, a better chance of seeing a little bit more rain around as we see this system push through on Monday, travelling a little bit slower and a bit of a better tie-in to some moisture, so one to watch on Monday. And then the other thing to be noting as we go into next week is a significant drop-off in the temperatures following that change through on Monday, some quite cool air making its way up, expecting tops of just 18 degrees in Broken Hill as we get to Wednesday, Thursday next week.
0: A comprehensive update. Thank you, Kate.
2: Thank you.
0: It's Kate from the Bureau of Meteorology there. Right now in Broken Hill, it is 24.1 degrees. The tune teaser today, a very small amount of you have got this right.
3: And you need some love and care.
0: Sounds like you might need a helping hand with this one as well. This is your tune teaser to end the week, and it's a head scratcher. Can you get the name of the song at least? And then maybe work your way back and find the artist. 1300 46 22 22. You can give us a call or feel free to send us a text message 0467 922 783. Kevin Bergman, Mandy, Kat and Terry and Anne, the only ones to get it right. So best of luck to you as you endeavour to figure out who it is or what the name of the song is.

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1: Well, next on the program, Larry Angel, as we reflect on the lives of Thomas Jordan and Leopold Campbell off the back of the Miners Memorial Service held yesterday afternoon.

0: Depeche Mode and Just Can't Get Enough. Hope you're having a lovely time on your ABC Broken Hill. Patrick Reinke here with you this morning, where the time is just about to tick on to 9:15. Now, Larry Angel is passionate about mining and remembering the fallen. In August this year, he joined the program looking at his idea for upgrades to the monument paying tribute to Thomas Jordan and Leopold Campbell. Yesterday, the two men were remembered along with 800 others. But who were Thomas and Leopold? Larry has been researching the families. Larry, good morning.
1: Good morning, yeah. It's quite interesting with that miners' memorial, and I should pay tribute to the people that they remembered yesterday about the one that happened 100 years ago exactly.
0: Yes.
1: And as Christine Adams said, the number of migrants that were working in the mines, and we forget this town was built on migrants.
0: Yeah, was it like 9 out of 12 on average? Or something? There was an average she had, I think.
1: Oh, it's just huge. And, you know, I'm glad.

0: That Christine actually raised that, because I think that's very important, that if it wasn't for the migrant workers, we probably wouldn't be anywhere near where we are today. And, you know, most people in Bracknell, you know all the Italians and the Yugoslav and the Maltese, there's family members all over the place. So, yeah, good on them.
1: And just before we dive into the research, how did you find the service?
0: Yeah, it's my third service that I've been to, and I thoroughly enjoyed it. I think the location was slightly better than where they've had it in previous years, and thanks to the council for putting it on. It's all done by the council event committee, and the work that Rachel does as part of that. I think that's wonderful that they keep that going.
1: And clearly your passion shines through more than just on a service day like this. It's sort of your lifeblood and your day-to-day routine as well, is sharing the history with many visitors and locals as well. But how did you find diving into the subject matter of Thomas Jordan and Leopold Campbell when, well, the incident that occurred that we remember them for happened so many years ago, and archives and records may be a little bit scarce?
0: Yeah, although Stan Goodman wrote the book called Fatal Loads, and it's probably the foremost book ever written about the mine deaths. But I wanted to try and see that all these people had families. What was the effect on the families? And that's what I wanted to track down. So when we're looking at Thomas Jordan, he was a young single man, very difficult to track down any history on him, mainly because the bodies were never recovered. There was never any funeral service or to get enough details from family members or existing family members. The Campbell family is a different story. We've also been able to find a great granddaughter of William Campbell. Now, not many people realise that Leopold, the guy that died in the accident, had a twin brother called William. So we've been communicating with the great granddaughter of William Campbell.
1: Wow.
0: So, and she was quite fascinated to listen to what we found anyway. So, but to highlight what I mean by the stories of the families, and we're going to talk specifically about the effect that Mrs. Campbell, imagine if you like that you're Mrs. Campbell. And in May 1901, a mine accident on Block 12 mine, you get the phone call. It wasn't even a phone call, sorry, you would have got a knock on the door. Your son, Albert Campbell, has just been taken to hospital in serious condition. He died later that day as a result of the accident. So she lost Albert Campbell in May of 1901. Then, probably 8 or 9 months later, you now get another knock on the door. This time, because there's been another fatality, and a fellow by the name of Peter Devaney. Now, Peter had married Flora Campbell, the daughter of Mrs. Campbell, so it was a son-in-law. Flora at the time was heavily pregnant when the accident happened. She ended up giving birth about 6 weeks later, and Flora herself ended up passing away in 1903. Now, so. We move forward, so we've already lost Albert, we've lost Peter Devaney, and then of course we get to October of 1902 when she gets another knock on the door. Leopold's been entombed underground. So in that very short period of time, Mrs. Campbell's lost two sons and a son-in-law, all to mine accidents. And to make matters worse, she wasn't even able to have a funeral for Leopold.
1: No,
0: You
1: wouldn't
0: can't
1: have.
0: have a funeral without a body. And as I say, then if you just have a look around the 1901-1902 three period. So we have Albert being killed in 1901. We have Peter Devaney being killed in 1902. We also have Ola Candle, one of her daughters, passed away in 1902. Flora died in 1903.
1: Yes.
0: Oh, sorry, we left out Leopold in 1902 as well. Flora died in 1903, and her husband died in 1903. So just in that very short period of time, the pain and the heartache that the poor woman must have been going through, it would have been almost unbearable. She went on to live to a fairly ripe old age in William Street in Broken Hill. When she passed away, she was actually taken back to Clare

0: and buried in the cemetery near Clare. Must have been horrific.
1: The research process then, when you uncover these stories then, Larry, how do you go about making sure that they're all shared with the world or immortalised? How do you actually go about conveying this information?
0: Well, when I do my tours, or if any time I'm up at the Miners' Memorial and I see people looking at the Miners' Memorial, I might be up there having a cup of coffee up there, and I'll then run out to the Miners' Memorial and I'll talk to people. These are the stories. And it's the human stories that we need to be looking at. And similar to the human story that Christine Adams mentioned about the four guys, the two
1: Mrs.
0: lost in
1: Williams,
0: the war,
1: yeah.
0: and yeah. Those human stories need to be brought out, because all those the 800 plus names up there, all of them do have human stories. They would have left loved ones behind, etc. Now, because not many people realise, we quite often comment about Leopold Campbell Thomas Jordan,
1: Yes.
0: but there were three people involved in that accident. One of the guys was a fellow by the name of Joseph Lyons. Now, what caused the accident? The chute that these Mullikers were bailing had hung up. So Thomas Jordan stayed on the level. These guys climbed up through the stope into the to be able to free up the chute, and that's when the stope came down. Now, Joseph Lyons survived. He wasn't injured. And I thought to myself, what's he been up to? What happened to this guy that was almost near miss, one could suggest. He'd become very radical within the Amalgamated Miners Association, the AMA, and was very active, shall we say. There's probably
1: Active in quotation
0: a
1: marks, yeah.
0: in the 1909 lockout. Now, people will probably realise that was when BHP were concerned that the unions were getting too much power. Their solution was no longer employ union labour, so all unions were locked out of the mine lease. To go back onto the work, to go back on to BHP, you had to quit the union, basically. And there was picket lines. The New South Wales government sent up 150 extra troops up, police up this way to help to overcome the issue. It was a horrible time in Australia's industrial history, and people would know. This is a time when Tom Mann from the UK, who brilliant speaker.
1: Wasn't allowed in the city, was he?
0: No, he wasn't allowed in the city, so he actually had to address the unionist out at Coburn. So all that sort of thing. But in Mr. Lyons, in his leading in the period of the big of the lockout, he was arrested once. Him and another fellow were arrested once and charged because they'd destroyed railway property. They actually went onto the mine lease, and just before they weren't fenced in those days. And they pulled out the points. The points are what changes the train from one track to another. They pulled out the points on the what's the name? So he was charged with that.
1: Oh,
0: But
1: sabotage or something like
0: yeah,
1: that. Yeah.
0: well, it's sort of, yeah. I mean, if you can prevent the material getting out, so why not? But he was acquitted. He was a jury of his peers. So the next thing we know, he's now been charged. He now gets charged later on with assaulting a mine official. And I've still got to get a little bit more details about it, but it was obviously severe enough. He faced court. He was given him and another couple of another bloke was given 2 years jail, which was later commuted on appeal to 6 months jail in Albury Jail. He was actually given after the court cases and appeal cases. He had a cheer squad cheering him for what he was doing regarding the disrupting BHP mining operations.
1: So, as part of your research into this man, Larry, do we know if he was like this before the accident?
0: Well, we're not been able to get back that far yet, but
1: Or was the accident the catalyst?
0: I'm strongly thinking the accident and the death of Leopold and Thomas Jordan was probably the catalyst which thinks he needs to get more involved with the union movement and started becoming a lot more radical. He was a Syrian, and part of the problem when you're trying to, in a lot of cases, people with foreign names, it's very hard to say. So what they do when they get here, they change their names. And so that's sometimes where it becomes a little bit tricky, confirming and tracking down.

0: the stories of whatever. But the interesting thing is that I've never been able to find a book specifically about the 1909 lockout, and I think that is such an important period of time, not just in Broken Hill history, but in Australia's history regarding trade union movement. And we'll do a bit more research. I might have to just to collect all the data and give it to our friend Paul Armstrong. He's probably a lot more prolific at writing than what I am.
1: So, what's next for you when you come? Well, I mean, that's an example of the work you're doing, Larry. But is there any further updates to like your plan for a mining museum within the city that could showcase these stories in some sort of way, or have archive photos or news clippings? How's that plan progressing?
0: Basically, I've addressed council, and virtually I'll tell anyone that I possibly can about the need for it. There is a considerable amount of issues when it comes to Crown lands, and to change of use and then become subject to Aboriginal land title, which is fair enough. I make no mistake about that. The Aboriginals were here before we were. I think it's a matter of sitting down with the Aboriginal Land Council and saying, what can be the solution to be able to make sure we've got some land to get this done. My favourite passionate place is still the zinc mine office area, but there could be another alternative. I'm not sure what the status is regarding the top of the line of load, whether or not that's been approved for additional development. The problem with that, though, if it is, governments don't like giving government departments money. So, for example, if it's a private association doing the zinc corporation area, they would probably chuck money at it. Being a government department, Crown Lands own the Crown Lands thing. Crown Lands can probably apply for government funding, but it's they yeah, government don't like throwing money at it. So it might well be that I'll talk to Crown Lands and the people that manage up there, the Foundation Broken Hill, and see if we can't get some sort of lobbying. If it need be, I'll jump in my car and I'll go to, well, fly to Sydney and I'll fly to Canberra and I'll talk to the politicians and say, it's time to pay back to Broken Hill. The amount of money that we have contributed to the Australian society, no other city matches it. And it's time to give us something back.
1: And circling back to the start of our conversation, Larry, before I see you off, the Miners' Memorial Service moving forward, would you? We heard Christine Adams say about calling on more people to maybe come and attend these events, remember the lives, maybe even get school kids involved so they learn their history. Where do you see the Miners' Memorial Service going? That nice location behind the cafe with the memorial in the backdrop of the speakers was wonderful. Can it be heightened or increased to the numbers?
0: Yeah, look, truly, I believe the it should be sat in the cafe itself. We've got the big glass window where you can view the memorial. One of the problems that yesterday was quite warm on top of the hill, and there wasn't enough seating for everyone, so there's a lot of people still standing. I think if it was inside the cafe, and there might be reasons why it wasn't, but you've got the window that you can look at. You can see the miners' memorial in the background. The speakers can be up against that and addressing the crowd, all lined up with lots of chairs where people can all sit down and do it. The flexibility of them being able to play, Rita McNeil and all John Broomhall and other mining songs and that sort of stuff could also be played up there as well. But I'll probably draft a letter and send it off to Rachel and say, look, I think that may be something you need to look at because most of the people go up there are my age, elderly, but if we're going to have school groups up there, I think they'll probably need to have more better facility.
1: Always room for improvement. Larry, it's been a great time on the program this morning to have your company, and I look forward to catching up sometime soon.
0: Yeah, not a problem. Thank you.
1: That's Larry Angel there. Talking about the Miners' Memorial Service that was held yesterday atop the line of load. If you weren't there yourself, if you could not get up there, there are some photos of the event on our ABC Broken Hill Facebook page. And Larry also diving into the lives of Thomas Jordan and Leopold Campbell, their stories, and so many that have lost their lives on the mines. And well, they are just a couple of names in their stories and their family connections. I'm sure there's a lot more that we can research, and maybe if you want to reach out and

provide some information to Larry to help with this research and to the other extended families of those who've lost their lives on the mines, feel free to reach out to us here at the ABC. We can put you in contact with Larry most certainly. And the time on your ABC Broken Hill is 9:30. Wow, time's flying. It's Oasis now.

0: That's Oasis with probably their most recognisable song, Wonderwall. It's 25 minutes to 9. Next on your ABC Broken Hill, I have a story about a very large pumpkin.
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3: And Chuck Haslett from ABC North and West, not too far away with your latest in sporting news. But right now, a British gardener and grandfather has once again set a new world record by growing the largest pumpkin ever produced. Ian Patton says he was delighted after he had claimed the world title in his very first season, competing with his twin brother Stuart. The 65-year-old explains just how big this pumpkin is.
4: It's 2,856 pounds, or just under 1,130 kilos.
5: That's pretty big. How do you get a pumpkin to grow that big?
4: First of all, good genetics, because we've been crossing for years, the biggest for the biggest. And then, of course, obviously a lot of water. Luckily, we don't have a problem with water because we've got our own well. So 130 gallons of water a day when they're growing quickly.
5: That's a lot of water. It's a lot of care of intent and attention. Why do you do it?
4: I got hooked on it probably 50-odd years ago and haven't really been able to shake the habit.
5: And what do people around you say?
4: They normally just marvel at them. You know, they grow so quickly, you know, just from the size of a golf ball to probably the size they are now in just 120 days.
5: That is pretty rapid, isn't it? So I suppose it's satisfying in that you get to see the fruits of your labour pretty quickly.
4: Yeah, and it's really cool to have grown the biggest fruit ever to sit on this planet.
5: And am I right in thinking that you're the record holder, but you broke your own record, is that right?
4: Yeah, I broke my own record that I had with my brother Stuart, twin brother Stuart. He retired last year, so it's just me on my own this year.
5: I see. So last year you were joint winners. This time is the first time you're on. So now you are the undisputed champion of giant pumpkins.
4: Yeah, that's right.
5: And I've got to ask you then, what is next? What have you got lined up for us?
4: £3,000. It's just got a nice ring about it.
3: That's a very large pumpkin. That's undisputed pumpkin growing champion and British gardener and grandfather Ian Patton there. 1,295.8 kilograms of a pumpkin. That is a lot of Sunday roast. It's 22 minutes to 10 on your ABC Broken Hill. Next, I'm going to catch up with Ian Shook-Hazard from ABC North and West about sporting news.
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3: We now go to another beautifully constructed animal, ABC North and West. Ian Shook-Hazard, good morning.
10: That is one of the worst crosses I've ever heard of.
3: I thought it was great.
10: I was expecting something to do with World Egg Day today, and you talking to a chook.
3: Well,
10: that would have been a good segue.
3: That would have been a good yoke as well.
10: Yes. Oh, no.
3: Excellent.
10: Oh, no. Now, gee, you're in good form this morning.
3: It's Friday. Chuck, the world of sport is, well, we've bid farewell to the winter codes, NRL and AFL, but now I think we should start on the other side of the world. Australia gearing up for a test series in South Africa against South Africa. Right, this is the first time since Sandpaper Gate.
10: Yeah, it's going to be interesting. And South Africans are making it very well known by sending photos and putting it on social media that they're doing a few sneaky things in regards to leading up to the game and practicing and spending a lot of time on the wicket that they're going to be using and so on and so forth. So, yeah, there's a bit of skullduggery happening. But, it should be a great series. And it'll be interesting to see what the Australians do, because there's a couple of injuries and there's a couple of question marks in regards to what team they're going to put together. They're talking about maybe having a dual spin attack. But, that'll be happening tomorrow, and looking forward to that. The funny thing is, and don't want to change the subject away from cricket, because there's plenty of cricket going on, You mentioned heading out of the winter sports into the summer sports. Well, we're not really, because the women's footy's still going.
3: That is true.
10: This is a subject that I keep on talking about and no one takes any notice or no one's listening to me, but no wonder the women's football game's not growing at the rate that it is. They need to match it up somehow, or make it so people don't lose interest in one sport from the male side of things while the female side of things is still going. Like, I don't know how they're going to do it. Mm-hmm. My suggestion is having the male game and the female game played on the same day when the two teams are playing each other. Carlton versus Sydney, do the women's game to start with and the men's game
3: afterwards.
10: I mean, that's been my thought process for the last, you know, probably 2 or 3 years. But there's obviously financial reasons for it or other reasons for it. I don't know why they don't do it. But back on the cricket side of things, you know, we're getting excited. We're getting confused because we're getting excited about the cricket starting and talking cricket. But there's still footy happening. It's just strange to me.
3: Now, just before we move on and take a look at the NBL and the basketball, Chook, this Australian Test cricket side, I mean, the bowling attack, you have the likes of obviously Pat Cummins and Scott Boland, Josh Hazlewood, Nathan Lyon. I think they are relatively unchanged from the 2018 team that was the circle of Sandpaper Gate. But the batting lineup, do you feel that the Aussies are in for a very tough time in South Africa over these three test series? Is all the eyes going to be on the batting lineup rather than the bowling?
10: Yes. Yeah. In a word, yes. I think Marnus Labuschagne, with the way that he's been looked after and the way that he's fail, and then all of a sudden he gets a score in a tour match and all of a sudden he'll probably keep his spot for another 2 years, the way things are going. But it'll be interesting. I think there's always a lot of eyes on our batting lineup because of the age of certain players, like Steve Smith, for example. There's no disputing the fact that he should be in there, but we've got a whole lot of young players that are knocking on the door, and I think a lot of people look at the Australian batting lineup as if to say, right, Marnus Labuschagne hadn't been scoring a lot of runs. Why don't you play a youngster? Why don't you use a Sanger or a McSweeney or a, you know all these players that, sure, they might have had a little bit of a chance or they might have been asked to prove themselves on a couple of occasions, but give them a good go, give them a better go than just a match here and there. So there's always, you know, there's no disputing our bowling lineup, and one player you didn't mention was Mitchell Starc, who's probably. He's probably the one player that people fear the most. But, I mean, they're all getting longer in the tooth as well. So, you know, the Australian cricket team is going well and will continue to go well. But what's it going to be like in a couple of years? And these young players, maybe they should be blooded a little bit more and a little bit earlier than throwing them in after all of these other players are retiring. So, yeah, I think just feed youngsters in just slowly is the way I'd do it.
3: Yeah, and don't forget they've recalled Nick Maddison into the side at a very young age of 34, Chook, which is an interesting decision.
10: Yeah, it is. And, you know, if we keep winning and we keep doing well, people will say, oh, well, you know, that's the reason why they've done it. But at the end of the day, in 2 years' time, like I say, in 2 years' time when the Starks, the Lions, the Madisons, the Smiths, the Labuschagnes, you could probably throw in Weatherall to a certain extent, although he's on the borderline of being, you know, in the team or not. There's going to be a lot of people retiring around the same age, you would think, and around the same time. And, you know, what are we going to be like then?
3: That's a question I can't answer right now. I'm speaking to Ian Chook Hazlett from ABC North and West and ABC Broken Hill this morning at 9:45. Don't forget, comprehensive ABC coverage from the ground for the first test of Australia versus South Africa. Corbin Middlemass, Ben Cameron, Jason Gillespie, Sean Pollock and Phil Jacques and Neil Manthorpe as well. So a great commentary team. Now, Chook, we turn our attention to basketball now in the NBL. The season has started, and, well, it's rapidly started for some teams, though. It's intriguing. On the top of the ladder, the Sydney Kings are undefeated. They've played three games. Underneath them, Tasmania and Perth Wildcats round out the top three right now. Languishing down second to last are the Adelaide 36ers, who will face the Sydney Kings. But the Kings have played three games. The 36ers have already played six. That's the basketball season for you.
10: Yeah, it's a bit strange. And also, what's also a bit strange is the 36ers coach saying that the referees targeted him or targeted the 36ers. Don't go saying that after six games, because if you weren't being targeted, you will be now if you're going to complain about it. So, yeah, the 36ers, I think the last three games they haven't won. One of them in a you know, Illawarra giving us a bit of a touch-up.
3: Smashing,
10: concern.
3: Yeah.
10: But, you know, Melbourne United, getting beaten by Melbourne United by, you know, five or so points, that's not a big deal, because Melbourne United are a star-studded team and they're going to be around the pointy end of the season. But, yeah, up against the Kings, we need to win. We need to start getting a couple of W's in a row rather than L's in a row. But, yeah, I don't like coaches talking about refs and talking about umpires in any sport, because I reckon that just hones just that little bit more attention on that side and on that coach and on that scenario. So, yeah, I didn't like to see that during the week.
3: There was this intriguing sort of development off the back of that United game where 36ers went down 91-96. They were down by, I think, 20 at halftime, so they did well to come back. But in that scoring output, Bryce Cotton, 33 points, and Nick Rakosevich, 33. 66 between them, and the whole team scored 91. So at some point, opposition teams will lock down on Rakosevich and Cotton, and this goes for any professional team, that it cannot be your star players having to lead the way all the time. You need the consistent output from everyone on the court.
10: Spot on. Absolutely spot on. I mean, I know the 36ers have got a couple of injury issues as well, so that probably limits the scoring power to a certain extent. But, yeah, I mean, Cotton, he's just a freak. He's unbelievable. So, yeah, to rely on him to score 20-plus points every week, that's fair enough, because he probably will. He's an unbelievable player. But
3: on the day he doesn't, though.
10: Yeah, you're right. You're right. Yeah. The attention's going to be on the, you know, who are you going to stop? The very first conversation you're going to have, no matter what the sport is, you know, how are you going to stop a particular player? Well, the attention would always be on Cotton, because he's the number one. So, yeah, you're right. If he doesn't score, we're in trouble.
3: Yes, yeah, same goes for back to cricket. If Travis Head doesn't have a good opening stand, all of a sudden the pressure's on Labuschagne to step up, and if he gets dismissed for 12, then there's a batting order collapse. Works over every sport, I guess, really, to state the obvious.
10: Yeah, absolutely. Most definitely. And very quickly, before we do move on, Sheffield Shield started, and South Australia up against Victoria. South Australia's got a 108-run lead currently and going okay. And good to see a couple of players in some pretty good form already, with Lehman and Menenti also in making up those 90s. The other thing also, New South Wales taking on Tasmania. Tasmania 9 for 241. So New South Wales in a pretty good position as far as Sheffield Shield goes. But still on the cricket subject, of course, later on this afternoon, Australian women take on the Bangers.
3: Yes, they do.
10: Yeah, so that's on this afternoon at Allen Border Field. So plenty of great sport. And as mentioned, the football side of things, Adelaide and Port, there's four games left in the minor round. And the Adelaide team, the Crows play Richmond and Port Adelaide play the Eagles. Both games are winnable for both the Crows and the Power.
3: Yeah.
10: And to be honest, they need to win. They're a game and a large percentage out of the eight at the moment. So with only four games left in the minor round, they need to start winning. So good luck to both Crows and Power.
3: A well-informed update. That's why you make the big bucks, Chook.
10: Yeah, I still haven't received that. Haven't received that check in the mail yet, Patrick.
3: Hopefully, you received the joke. Thank you, Chook.
10: Good on you, mate. Have a great weekend.
3: You as well. Yes. All yokes aside, good to catch up with Ian Chook Harslett from ABC North and West. It's 10:10. We've got time to play our tune teaser song. Then I have a wonderful story regarding a butterfly in the Mallee. The tune teaser today, it was Carole King, "You've Got a Friend."

0: the wonderful Carol King, and you've got a friend. Her rendition of the wonderful song James Taylor's is still brilliant, but Carol King gives it all her very best. Now, we've got a bit more time before 10 o'clock, 6 minutes, in fact. So we're going to finish strong with a wonderful little insect, I think. Let's go. It's not your average butterfly. The Mallee Bronze Azure butterfly is found in the Mallee landscapes of the Riverland, Upper South East and Western Victoria. It's one of the finalists in the ABC's Insect of the Year, not only for its beauty and rarity, but also for its very weird lifestyle. Karen Hunt spoke to Fiona Murdoch, an ecologist with Mallee Conservation, to find out more.
1: The Mallee Bronze Azure is a small to medium-sized butterfly. It's found in the Mallee of Northwest Victoria and the Riverland and Mallee of South Australia. It's a pretty stunning butterfly when you see it with its wings open. When it's flying, it has this amazing flash of azure blue, so iridescent blue inside its wings. And yeah, it's a very endangered butterfly.
2: Why is that? What's threatening it most?
1: So the main thing that threatens a lot of our insects is loss of habitat, but this butterfly has a really unique relationship with a host ant. It has an ant that looks after it, a sugar ant called Camponotus terebrans, and the ant actually looks after the caterpillar of the butterfly inside the

0: ant nest.
1: How does the caterpillar get inside the ant's nest?
0: So the female butterfly flies around, it looks for a really big ant colony, and when it finds one, it lays its eggs at the base of a tree where there's an ant nest. And we're not exactly sure what happens next, but somehow the caterpillar makes its way into the ant nest. So whether it's carried by the ants or whether it makes its own way in there, we don't know. But we do know that the caterpillar doesn't come out again. It stays underground in the ant nest until it emerges as a butterfly.
1: Well, that's a bit weird.
0: It's totally weird. It does everything differently to the butterflies that we normally know.
1: When it's in the ant's nest, what is it actually eating?
0: Again, not exactly sure, but in other species that are similar, the caterpillar of the butterfly is actually eating the ant larvae. So we think that's what's going on in that ant nest. The butterfly has tricked the ants into looking after the caterpillar, and then the caterpillar is secretly eating the ant babies.
1: Well, apart from it being really pretty, it's not endearing itself to me just at the moment. Why should I care about this particular butterfly?
0: I think the butterfly is an example of a really intricate relationship in nature, and it's one of those things that just reminds us that we just need to protect habitat and entire ecosystems for these relationships to persist. But it does have the best conservation story. So the easiest way for you to protect this threatened butterfly is to actually, in the locations where it's found, if you do a wee in the bush, the nitrogen in that urine is like a superfood for the ant. So weeing in the bush feeds the ant, helps the butterfly to survive.
1: How rare are these little butterflies?
0: Well, there's only our population in Victoria. We've lost a couple of populations from Victoria. There's perhaps three small populations in South Australia. And again, we've lost a couple recently, both through loss of habitat on roadsides, but also the Murray River flood at the end of 2022 impacted at least one of those populations, and we think might have even wiped it out. We had a bushfire on our property in January this year as well, and that also impacted the butterfly. So although I'm trying my best to look after it, since I've been looking after it, it has been flooded and now burnt. So there's still butterflies there, so we're still doing our best.
2: That's ecologist Fiona Murdoch speaking with Karen Hunter to see some of the photos of the butterfly and the other finalists of the Insect of the Year. Head on over to the ABC website. I think you'll be pleasantly surprised and maybe disturbed and intrigued about some of the insects in our great nation. And of course, you can cast your vote for the 2026 Australian Insect of the Year until the end of October. You have plenty of time to do that. Broken Hill heading for a top of 33 degrees today. Right now it is 26.9. We're getting there. 37 for Tibooburra, Wilcannia and in Whitecliffs. 36 for Ivanhoe and in Menindi today. 33 also expected for Wentworth. 35 at Pooncarie. 24 degrees at Yunta. Expect some showers potentially into this evening and then cooling down into the weekend. And just before I love and leave you, thank you for your company across the week. It's been a pleasure to be with you. Thank you to Sarah McConnell for producing. And some breaking news in the world of music, Australian rockers Powderfinger are reforming for shows next year. They'll be on my mind for quite some time. Have a lovely weekend. The time is 10 o'clock.
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4: Matt Coleman in Adelaide with ABC News. The Weather Bureau says hot and windy conditions across the border in the state's far northeast could contribute to today's fire risk. A total fire ban has been declared for the northeast pastoral district. Senior forecaster Daniel Sherwin says that Birdsville in Queensland will reach a top of 40 degrees today. Meanwhile, severe thunderstorms are expected in large parts of SA.
5: We do see those fire dangers jump up. So luckily, they are expecting quite a bit of rainfall up there like elsewhere in the state. So if any fires do get started, hopefully that'll help things out up there.
4: Federal police have charged a Western Sydney man over an alleged scam that defrauded $1.5 million from Medicare. Charlie McLean reports.
6: Police allege the 41-year-old man impersonated Services Australia staff to obtain information from medical practitioners, which was later used to submit...

0: fraudulent Medicare claims. It's alleged that those claims totaled $1.5 million. The man was arrested in Emu Plains in July and charged with a series of offences, including four counts of impersonating a Commonwealth official. Police say the man was the subject of arrest warrants in Queensland, South Australia and the ACT at the time. He was refused bail and is expected to face Penrith local court today.
1: The Iraqi kingpin behind Australia's violent tobacco wars is suspected of using a secret money laundering network to get rich while in exile. Investigative reporter Danny Tran filed this exclusive report.
2: Kaz Hamad seized control of the tobacco market with an ultimatum: sell his cigarettes, pay his tax, or be firebombed. An ABC investigation can now reveal some of his profits were allegedly funneled through a secret pipeline used by cartels to send millions of dollars overseas. The kingpin's money laundering machine allegedly relied on suburban businesses using an ancient system known as Hawala. The system works on trust, with local dealers contacting partners overseas who then pay the recipient out of their own pocket. While it has legitimate uses, Hawala has long been exploited by terror groups and organised crime.
1: Treasury Wine Estate says most of its 170 redundancies are in capital cities and not in regional areas. Christina Rosengren reports.
3: Treasury Wine Estate says the job losses are the result of a restructure to make the company more focused. It announced in June that 46 labels would be dropped from its portfolio. It also recorded a $1 billion loss last financial year. Treasury says most of the axed roles are office-based corporate jobs. However, it's recruiting new commercial roles in Australia and New Zealand and investing in the Chinese market. The company says it recognises the impact of losing a job and has thanked affected staff for their contribution.
1: There are continued calls for relief for the state's overwhelmed hospital system. Three of the state's major hospitals were operating under a code white yesterday, meaning they were operating at or over capacity. Community member Ginny says she took to social media to vent her frustrations after she spent 4 hours waiting at Noarlunga Hospital. She's told 891 ABC Adelaide she chose to lie on the floor after initially being seated in a wheelchair.
4: Then a doctor, lovely young doctor, came up to me and got down at my level and said to me, "I'd really like to start treating you. I'm your doctor for here today." But she said, "We haven't got any beds to put you on, so if it's okay, I'll start treatment here."
1: Acting Health Minister Joe Sockarch says he was sorry to hear about Ginny's experience and the local health network will explore what had happened.
5: I expect them to take a close look at the situation, see if anything can be done different or frankly could be done better.
1: A Mount Gambier resident says it's unfair for regional people to miss out as locals prepare to lose access to Network 10's terrestrial channels. Today is the final broadcasting day for those channels along the Limestone Coast. Network 10 and the Wind Network have announced they were unable to reach a new broadcast agreement. 70-year-old Rosie Smith says older people in particular will be left behind with free-to-air channels.
6: A lot of people haven't got that extra backup of grandchildren and children. If I have to do something, I probably can do it. But I just, there's a lot of stuff I don't know and I don't probably want to learn. It just scares me, actually. It just scares me. And I'm sure I'm not the only person.
1: South Australia's weather: Renmark, showers 29, Mount Gambier, showers 21, Port Lincoln, showers with a possible storm 22, Port Pirie, showers with a possible storm 25, and there are total fire bans in the northeast pastoral. Adelaide, showers a top of 23.
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10: This is Mornings with Rory McLaren on 891 ABC Adelaide, South Australia and Broken Hill.
11: Terry Slevin, CEO of the Public Health Association. How concerned are you about the health impact the illicit tobacco trade is having?
12: Illicit or legal, tobacco kills 2 out of 3 of its users. And interestingly, it's more available than bread or milk. For a product that's killed more people on this planet than

0: managed to leak images of the logos to be used for both the Olympics and Paralympics days before the official launch. So I want to hear from you. What's the story morning, Rory? The secret you couldn't keep. 1-300-222-891 is the number to call. Share your story and the best tale gains access to the morning's book vault. It is 7 minutes past 10 and Firmus Technologies has withdrawn its planned ASX listing after struggling to attract enough investor interest for what was being touted as one of the biggest ever stock market floats in the country. Now, the company had been seeking billions of dollars to fund its AI infrastructure ambitions, including two proposed data centres here in South Australia. So, with the float now off the table, how does Firmus fund these projects? And should South Australia potentially be concerned about what happens next? Dr. Marta Homan is a senior lecturer in finance and data analytics at Adelaide University. Hello, Marta.
1: Hi, Rory.
0: What does this announcement today tell us?
1: Well, it seems there wasn't enough investor demand for this IPO, and there were several things leading up to this that were indicating that kind of shaky demand. One was it was reported that just yesterday they lowered their IPO price from $11 per share to $9 per share. And that was already an early sign that perhaps there isn't enough demand at 11. And then overnight, we saw the news that, in fact, there wasn't enough demand even at that lower price. And that just means that institutional investors did not believe the company was worth as much as it claimed it was.
0: Has this all been a surprise, the way this has played out, Marta?
1: Well, I followed this IPO for the past week, and it seems there were a number of indicators that perhaps it wasn't sort of the best priced IPO. It was towards the higher end of the spectrum of what you could reasonably price a new float at. So in terms of revenue multiples, it looked extremely high priced. It also looked like there wasn't that much disclosure. So multiple releases of dates when the prospectus, which is the document with the financials of the company and more information for investors, it was meant to be released on Thursday, then it got delayed again. And so even the numbers floating around in the financial press, like the Financial Review, they were not really transparent about really basic figures like revenue, debts, you know, you can't go much more basic than that.
0: Well, Marta Homan, what do we know about the company itself and some of the key players involved?
1: Yeah, so Firmus is a company that builds what it calls AI factories, which are these large data centers equipped with NVIDIA chips. It positions itself as a kind of a full stack AI factory, meaning that they do not just rent the land, they do not just rent the building, but they rent the building together with the cooling technology, together with the chips already in there, which come from NVIDIA. And so this differentiates them from some of the competitors who are, operate more like landlords, and they just rent out the building and the electricity, but allow the customers like OpenAI or not Anthropic in this case, but these AI companies could bring their own chips in these other competitors' cases. You really, as firm as you're really dependent on you know, NVIDIA chips being around for a while.
0: Do you think the background of some of those involved with this company may have impacted investors and maybe heightened their hesitation?
1: Well, the management team of Firmus

0: has a kind of diverse skill set, but it's not exactly in the technical domain. So one of the co-founders has an investment banking background, and that perhaps makes this management team more adept at selling a company or ramping up investor demand. But the question of execution remains.
1: And one was also jailed for insider trading. That's common knowledge and has been reported widely.
0: Correct. Well, that was 10 years ago, and indeed one could say that some trust issues that investors might have here would come to the surface as well.
1: What impact could this decision have on what's been proposed here in South Australia, the data centres that have been spoken about near Port Augusta and Tailem Bend?
0: In terms of how the company really does need to raise a lot of capital for this proposed project, given that this capital will not be coming from the public investors through the IPO, it might come instead from some of the private investors and some of the backers like we've seen before, like NVIDIA and some of the private equity funds. Now, the question is, it probably comes down to, for firms, to cost efficiency of these South Australian data centres relative to others, and at which stage of completion the permits are, the building itself, etc. So we would need to wait and see how the company pivots after this event to raise capital further, because those are really capital-intensive projects.
1: You're listening to Dr. Marta Homan. She is a senior lecturer in finance and data analytics at Adelaide University. It is 14 minutes past 10. And we're breaking down this news this morning that has broken in recent hours regarding Firmus, the AI data centre company that has confirmed it has withdrawn its application to list on the ASX, scrapping what was set to be one of the biggest share market floats in Australian history. The company has cited recent market volatility and conditions, saying the offer would not appropriately reflect its long-term growth projects. And to what Dr. Homan has just said there, Firmus will now go and pursue private market funding while considering its other options. Marta, before you leave us, what do you think this decision says more broadly about the AI infrastructure boom?
0: Well, any new technology from the railways to the internet and now to AI has a period when investors are extremely excited about the new technology and willing to participate in capital raising by these companies. But nobody really knows how fast this industry can grow and therefore how much capacity it will demand going forward. And that can create this dynamic where valuations rise very fast, and they could then become quite volatile or collapse down the road. Of course, it's very hard to predict at which point it could happen and what this volatility means. But from investor perspective, it's really useful to do your due diligence and try to stick to reasonable valuation ratios when deciding whether or not to participate in these new capital raising events.
1: Dr. Marta Homan, senior lecturer, thank you.
0: Thank you so much.
1: 16 minutes past 10 here on 891 ABC Adelaide Mornings. You have a chance to win today by playing What's the Story Morning Rory. Your challenge, what's the secret you couldn't keep? This is inspired by the good folk involved in organising the Olympic and Paralympic Games in Brisbane in 2032, happening to just accidentally leak the logos on YouTube a couple of days before the official announcement. So what was the secret you couldn't keep? Maybe it was some wonderful family news that you just couldn't keep your mouth buttoned for. Maybe it was a new job. Maybe, I want to hear your tales. There's so many options out there for you today. I want you to get calling now for your chance to win as part of the program. What's the story, Morning Rory? What's the secret you couldn't keep?

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0: When was the last time you set foot in your local community centre? Was it this week? Was it earlier this month? What does it mean to you? How often do you go there? Why do you visit? Let me know on 1300 222 891. You can text 0467 922 891. A new piece of work has been done to try and understand just how many of you are going to your community centres each year. And it's a pretty staggering number, more than 2.5 million visits across community centres in our state on an average 12-month period. To tell you more about why this work has been done and how it's going to be used, you're joined now by the President of the Local Government Association and the Mayor of Mitcham, Heather Holmes-Ross. Hello, Heather.
5: Morning, Rory.
0: That's a lot of people. That's a lot of visits annually to these centres.
5: It absolutely is. If you go to a community centre this week, you're one of 50,000 people across the state that will enter a community centre. The numbers are staggering.
0: With this, you know, for people who aren't going, if you're not a part of that 50,000 or the, you know, more than 2.5 million visitors every year, what are these centres for? What are they used for? And how important are they when it comes to potentially providing a sense of place for a community?
5: The beauty of community centres is they can be whatever that particular community needs. We see people go because they're perhaps experiencing loneliness in some form. There's always free things to do. There's advice. Some centres are offering childcare. There's food. There's cooking lessons, music lessons. There's small libraries in them. There's just so much going on in local community centres. And the beauty of them is not only do they offer things for the people that attend, but they're staffed by thousands of volunteers, and so volunteers are also getting to be part of these things, and that of course decreases their sense of loneliness and includes their sense of belonging as well.
0: We want to hear from you on this one. You know, how important is your community centre to you, your household, your family, your friends, your street, your neighbourhood? Let us know on 1300 222 891, and you can text as well. Heather, I want to pick up on that question of loneliness. You know, how important is it at this point in time, given what we are learning about how many people out there are actually struggling with loneliness?
5: It's absolutely unbelievable. People are living longer than ever, but are suffering more than ever from loneliness. And we know that being lonely is actually a health issue and can cause you to die younger. So it's not just a psychological thing, it's a real medical thing. So it's so important that people can be with other people. And that can be very, very difficult, particularly if you're a low socioeconomic type person, if you don't speak the language, if you have a disability, all those types of things that kind of decrease your capacity to meet other people. And this is where community centres and neighbourhood centres can and do bridge that gap. They provide something for everyone, and if they don't, then they can. You know, they can add to their programs if that's what the community wants.
0: Got a question here from Jane at Burnside on 0467 922 891. Do these community centre stats include the already long established and very important library centre visits, or is that something separate?
5: No, this is just community centres. Of course, some community centres are co-located in libraries, and libraries do have their own function and are also very, very important, particularly in bridging the digital divide. Mm. But this piece of work was

0: specifically on community and neighbourhood centres.
1: I've got a question here. Kath is down in Victor Harbour. What is a community centre? Do we even have one here? To put you under the pump. I mean, we could go and put a call into Moira Jenkins just to get clarify exactly what's going on down in her part of South Australia.
0: I'm going to say I'm not sure if there's anything at Victor Harbour. I would presume that there would be. Most councils do have some kind of community centre.
1: Well, some councils actually have multiple offerings depending on where they are. I mean,
0: Mitcham does. We have more than one. Absolutely, and so about 50%, just under 50% of the community centres are council run. But there's also a lot of independent community centres, so run by independent groups or churches or those types of things.
1: Give us a taste as to the, again. Let's come back up from Victor Harbour and talk about what happens in Mitcham, and just talk us through some of the other services that are offered as part of a community centre.
0: So we have, I think, about five community centres, and they offer various services. Some of them are fully staffed and have programs that run all week and on the weekends as well. Some of them are more halls for hire where we find other people, putting on, creating services. So, for example, we have yoga classes and ballet classes and things that are offered to the public out of the centre but don't have anything to do with council except that we own the building. But we run classes for... anti-trip classes as you're aging. So classes about aging well and how to stop it. Falls programs, they're called. Sorry, we run those. We run out of Pasadena. We run bazillions of programs. There's one called Messy and Muddy or something like that.
1: Is that a technical term, bazillions?
0: It is. Is that a really council phrase? Yes.
1: Okay.
0: So at Pasadena, we have one called something like Muddy and Dirty or whatever, where the kids are getting their hands in the mud and playing with snails and all good things like that. We have a choir, we have singing groups, we have a library at Pasadena, we do cooking, we do community meals. The Pasadena Centre also has a washing machine and a dryer in case people experiencing homelessness need that type of equipment. It can be whatever you want it to be. There's planting programs, cooking programs, anything.
1: Lots of love also here on the text line for community centres. Jody in St Mary's, I love our local Pasadena community centre.
0: There we go.
1: straight out. Another text here from Susie. Community centres are very important. They connect people and issues as well. This person writes, I used to go to my local community centre for playgroup when my son was small. It was so good to have a place to go as a new mum without family support. I still bump into people I met there, and it has given me a great sense of community, especially someone who didn't grow up in the area that I live. A number of other people in my neighbourhood attend craft sessions there, and I often suggest to people that they should check out what is on offer when there is a staff member on site. They can also provide referrals to other services. It is so valuable.
0: Absolutely. She should be here instead of me, perhaps. But I think what your text lines and phone lines are showing is the worth of community centres. People love them because they are able to provide services that people really need. And for the example of the young people, the mothers group. If you don't find that at a community centre, kind of where do you find that? And that's really important because young mothers can be incredibly isolated.
1: Well, this is what I want to ask you about, Heather Holmes-Ross, because the Local Government Association, they've gone out and they've done this body of work. So how do you use it then?
0: A couple of ways. We use it because we love our community centres and we want people to understand them and use them more because they are a thing that people pay for in their rates is their community centres. So if you should use them. We needed to quantify exactly what community centres were worth in terms not only of their dollar terms but in terms of their the social benefits, and we use this money both to inform our community but also to inform government because of course we're always looking for a little bit more money to help.
1: Heather Holmes-Ross, hang on, there we go, that's our mark that one up on the whiteboard. That is it for the day. The Local Government Association asking for more money, there we go.

0: You watch to it, folks. It may have been daylight saving at the start of the week, but you.
1: So the state government, of course, does contribute a lot to community centres. We see $6 billion a year plus other grant funding. But sometimes we need the numbers to encourage the purse strings to open a little bit more, both the state government, the federal government, but also we have to justify our spending to our ratepayers. And so it is important for them to understand, for example, that for every dollar that's spent in a community centre, over $2.50 of value comes back. So they are in fact, well, not quite income generating, but they are definitely value generating in a way that other expenditure might not be.
0: It is 27 minutes past 10.
1: You got me.
0: I got you there, Heather Holmes-Ross. 27 minutes past 10. You are going around the council. Heather Holmes-Ross, of course, is the president of the Local Government Association, really focusing today on community centres and what they mean to you and your local community. Thanks for this text. Here in Gore, we are full on every school day all year. Thank you very much for that. Daisy writes, regarding council centres, I wish our Adelaide Hills Council provided more activities for a range of ages at a good price. Some feedback there. Jane has texted back in, thank you. The Eastwood Community Centre on Glen Osmond Road is an excellent example of a genuine community centre benefiting a great level of diversity. And on the question of what's happening down around Victor Harbour, thank you for this text. I think Victor Harbour has quite a large community centre near the roundabout at Encounter Bay. They offer art classes and sell pot plants and different other activities, I believe.
1: Brilliant.
0: So there you go. That's what's happening down there. More text coming in. Community centres are the best, this person writes. Fulham, Pasadena, Mitchell Park Avenue, Holdfast Bay, some of my favourites. Just heading off to a reduced food waste session at Holdfast Bay. They provide me spaces for community groups to meet, which is also so valuable. That's from Joe there at Warradale. So lots and lots of love.
1: So I haven't heard anyone come in yet and say community centres are terrible, and that this is the thing. They are just so valuable for so many members of our community that use them in really different ways.
0: More text coming in here. We've struck a nerve here, Heather Holmes-Ross, a bit like talking about money for local government. Malang has a great variety of community activities. The Community Garden, Men's Shed Community Centre that provides weekly meals and other service really appeals to all ages and groups. And this is a question, and you might be able to provide some clarity on this as well here, Heather Holmes-Ross, about what happens in Mitcham. Good morning. Young fathers are incredibly isolated as well. What services are available specifically for them?
1: So I don't have all the answers, but I do know that we have a council-run community shed, which involves woodworking, those types of things, and more specifically for men to work alongside each other. There are other specific men's sheds that operate in Mitcham. I'm not sure about young fathers, and that's a really good question. And certainly if you were to go to a community centre and ask and show a need or tell them of a need, that would be something that we would look at. And again, that's what's fabulous about community centres, is that we can provide whatever the community wants.
0: And I just want to touch on this before we leave, because we touched on the idea of loneliness as well at the start of this, and how community centres can potentially provide a place for people to gather and talk and be around each other, because we know that October is Mental Health Month.
1: Yes.
0: As well. And, you know, they do, these centres, they can provide that place of connection.
1: Absolutely. They and libraries, we know people think of as their third place. You know, you have your home, your work, your school, whatever it is that you do during the day. And these are such important places. And I'm really pleased that we've been able to talk about this today, because there's probably many people in the community that don't know that these places exist. And so it's fabulous to be getting the word out there that if you think that there's something that, if you'd like to explore your local community centre, you should just get on down there and do that and see what it is that they already provide for you or what they could provide for you.
0: A couple more texts as well. TTG or Tea Tree Gully Council, brilliant, heaps of activities. All listen to recommendations of what we would like. I suggested self-defence for women, tick. DIY for women, tick. So, to your point there about people engaging with these centres and finding